Not so much the battle of fists. It was the battle of the will. If you're to look up this word war in the Greek language, the word war is the Greek word polemos. Can you say that? And that word polemos, it means strife, quarrel, dispute, or argument. You know, I used to think that the war that broke loose in heaven was a clash of arms. But no, friends, the war was actually an argument. It was a quarrel. It was a dispute, a war of words, or a conflict of ideas. A conflict and a clash of beliefs, or a conflict and a clash of the will. You see, friends, the nature of the battle of Armageddon that first began in the heart of Lucifer, the very nature of it is that it's a spiritual battle. It's a battle of the will. And friends, if that makes sense, would you please say amen? Amen. Lucifer sought to cast down God's truth and God's righteousness to the ground so that he can set up his own truth, his own righteousness, which really was his own will. He began an argument against God in heaven. And friends, the origin or the original battle of Armageddon, we see very clearly, is a spiritual battle of beliefs. It's a battle of what? A battle of beliefs, friends. You see, God's government in heaven is based upon his perfect law of love. And Lucifer began to propose a plan based on self-government. We can govern ourselves. We can be God, and we don't need God to tell us how to do it. We don't need God to be righteous and holy. We can do it on our own, by our own beliefs and our own works. This was the original Armageddon. It was a spiritual battle of beliefs. Now, friends, listen. The beginning of the battle that began in Lucifer's heart will help us understand the conclusion of the controversy. Because this final battle of Armageddon is no different. It's not a physical or a literal battle, but it too is a battle of the will, God's will versus man's will. It's a battle of beliefs. The final Armageddon, the Mount of the Congregation, is the climax of the spiritual war between truth and error that first began in Lucifer's heart. Once again, it's not a physical fight, but a spiritual showdown between truth and error. And by the way, this makes sense, doesn't it? Because think about it. Does God need to fight physically? Is there anyone in the universe that can overpower God physically, yes or no? Absolutely not, friends. God does not have to fight physically. He is the omniscient, omnipotent one. Friends, all he has to do is speak a word and everything can be destroyed by just the word. And so God does not have to fight anyone physically. But friends, it's the will that the human race and his intelligent creation has the power over, that Satan instigates, that God has to fight against. You see, brothers and sisters, we find clearly that this universal war is a war that we're all involved in today. You see, each one of us, we are all born on a battlefield. And being born on a battlefield, we must choose which side of the war we're going to be on. And so today, we're either going to stand on the side of truth and righteousness or error. Either we're going to compromise with the world, or we're going to remain faithful to God. And friends, not about you, but I want to remain faithful to the Lord Jesus. Can you say amen? Because if we align ourselves on his side, we're on the winning team. And what enables us to win this war? Notice what it says in 2 Corinthians chapter 10, verses 3 to 5. The Bible says, "For though we walk in the flesh, we do not war after the..." In other words, it's not a physical battle. "For the weapons of our warfare are not carnal," not of this world, "but mighty through God to the pulling down of strongholds." But what are these strongholds that God wants to pull down in our lives? Notice what it says, the next verse. "Casting down" what? "Imaginations and every high thing that exalts itself against the" what? "The knowledge of God, and bringing into captivity every thought to the obedience of Christ." You see, friends, it's a spiritual war, isn't it? It's a battle of the will, God's will versus our will. And friends, in this spiritual battle, it's not something physical. The things that God wants to, all the strongholds that he wants to cast down, is every high thing, every earthly, worldly, carnal thought that will exalt itself against the knowledge of God, which is the truth of God's word. You see, God wants to take every thought captive to conquer every earthly, worldly idea and bring it into obedience to Jesus Christ and the word of God and the law
of God. Can you say amen? So friends, what we're seeing once again is that this is a war of knowledge. The knowledge of God and the knowledge that goes against God. And friends, the only way we can overcome in this spiritual, supernatural battle is to yield our mind to the Lord Jesus. You see, when the Bible tells us that God teaches our hands to war and our fingers to fight, do you know how God does this? Here's how we war, friends. By prayer. Our hands to war, this is how, friends. We pray and our fingers to fight. Use your fingers to flip the pages, isn't that right? And so how do you fight in this spiritual battle? You use the weapons of prayer and the weapon of the sword of the Spirit, which is the word of the living God. Can you say amen? And friends, what this is doing is this is fortifying our minds with the truths of the Bible so that we can stand in the last great conflict between good and evil. It's not a literal battle, the battle of Armageddon. It's a spiritual war between truth and error. And friends, as we use our hands to war with prayer and our fingers to fight by flipping the pages and putting the finger upon the promises of the Word of God, we are bringing every thought into captivity to the obedience of Christ. And as our thoughts are controlled by the Lord Jesus, it's then that He can place the seal of the living God in our foreheads so that we will be able to stand all the way to the end. Can you say amen? It's yielding our mind to Christ so that He can give us His seal, allowing the Lord to shape our belief system. Because friends, remember, it is your mind, your forehead, that is where the cerebral cortex of your brain is, the frontal lobe. And it's our mind that produces our thoughts and feelings. Our thoughts and feelings produce words and actions. Words and actions, when you repeat them over and over, produce habits. Habits make up your character, and the Bible teaches that character determines your destiny. So we find that it all starts with the mind, and that's why the battle of Armageddon began in the heart or the mind of Lucifer. It was his will against the will of God. And friends, by God's grace, He's going to give us victory in this battle as we make a decision to yield our mind to Him to be molded by His word. Can you say amen? And so now that we understand that this battle is a spiritual war, let's look into the symbolic details of the battle. Let's go back now to Revelation chapter 16 and notice verse 12. The Bible tells us that the battle of Armageddon was placed in the context of the sixth plague. We looked at the seven last night. Now let's take a little bit closer look at the sixth plague, the battle of Armageddon. It says in Revelation 16 and verse 12, "And the sixth angel poured out his vial upon the great river," what river? Euphrates. "And the water thereof was dried up." Why? "That the way of the kings," from which direction? "The east," might be prepared. So we find that the battle of Armageddon is placed in the context of the sixth plague. And in preparation for this battle, this supernatural war, the Bible says that the great river Euphrates is going to dry up to prepare the way for the coming of the kings of the east. What does this mean? Obviously, this is not literal because this does not need to happen in order for a literal battle to take place. It's symbolic. It's spiritual. And so how do we understand it? Well, remember, we talked about on our first night out here that the book of Revelation is built upon the solid foundation of the what? The Old Testament scriptures. And in order to understand the symbols in Revelation, we have to first go back to get the Old Testament context in order to correctly and rightly divide the word of truth. The Bible tells us in 1 Corinthians 10 verse 11, write it down. It says, "Now all these things happen unto them for in samples, that and they are written for our admonition, upon whom the ends of the world are come." So those of us who are living in the last days, in the end of the world, Bible tells us that that which was written aforetime in the past were written for our ensample. Now, friends, that word ensample, if you look it up, it's the word types. It's what word? In other words, what happened in the past is a type that points us to an antitype. It points us to a deeper spiritual significance. All the stories and the things that we read in the Old Testament are many times are repeated in prophecy because those stories teach us about spiritual realities that will take place in the future. And so in Revelation, we find the river Euphrates dried up, preparing the way for the kings of the east. And the question is this: where do we see this same thing happening in the Old Testament scriptures? Where do we see a river being dried up, preparing the way for the kings of the east? Friends, we see it all the way in the book of Daniel, during the kingdom, the mighty kingdom of Babylon. Do you remember this story?
Babylon, that mighty ancient

lifeline of the ancient kingdom of Babylon. And the reason why Babylon fell is because this water of the river Euphrates was dried up to prepare the way for the kings of the east to come to destroy this kingdom. You read this story in Daniel chapter 5. In the fifth chapter of Daniel, we find Nebuchadnezzar's grandson Belshazzar throwing a party. And friends, he's having a good time, and he is there as the host. He has 1,000 of his lords and his wives and concubines. They're living it up, having a good time. And friends, in the midst of this drunkenness, Belshazzar makes a fatal mistake. He tells his soldiers, his servants, to bring the golden cups. The what? The sacred cups that his grandfather Nebuchadnezzar took from the temple of the Lord in Jerusalem. He said, bring me those golden cups that were used in the Lord's service. Why? So that he could drink his old wine, the wine of Babylon, in those sacred golden cups. Here we find the king mixing the holy with the unholy, the sacred and the profane. And this is what caused God's judgments to fall on Babylon on that very night, is because they mixed the sacred and the profane. Remember the handwriting on the wall, prophesying about the end of the kingdom of Babylon. And friends, while the party was taking place, we find that Cyrus, who was the king from the east, Cyrus and Darius, the kings of the east, with the armies of the Medo-Persian Empire, were on the outside of the walls of Babylon. And the only way, or the way in which they got in and penetrated Babylon, was Cyrus marched his army 1 mile up the river Euphrates and ordered his men to divert the waters into open fields, thus causing the waters of Euphrates to dry up so that he could march his army through the riverbed to penetrate the kingdom of Babylon. And friends, I want you to notice who these kings of the east were and what God caused them in his word. Notice Isaiah 44 and verse 27. Please write it down. That saith to the deep, be dry, and I will dry up thy rivers. What river? The river Euphrates. That says of Cyrus, he is my what? Shepherd and shall perform all my pleasure. Then going to chapter 45 and verse 1, it says, thus saith the Lord to his anointed, to Cyrus, whose right hand I have held to subdue nations before him. I will loose the loins of kings and open before him the two-leaved gates, and the gate shall not be shut. Here we find, friends, the type of the anti-type that we're reading in Revelation. Here is the kings of the east, Cyrus and Darius and the armies of the Medo-Persian Empire on the outside of the walls of Babylon. They caused the river Euphrates to dry up. And God caused Cyrus, the king of the east, he calls him the anointed one. He calls him the what? And friends, that word anointed in the Hebrew, it literally means Messiah. He said to my shepherd Cyrus. Cyrus, notice, is called the anointed shepherd. He and Darius were the kings of the east that came to destroy Babylon. And so, friends, what happened back then was a symbol of how end-time mystical spiritual Babylon would fall during the seven last plagues. Because remember, we studied the other night that this kingdom called Babylon also sits upon many waters. Do you remember that? It was a woman that was riding a beast that was sitting upon many waters. We learned before that a woman in prophecy represents a church, but this is a harlot woman representing an apostate church. The beast in prophecy represents a kingdom or political power. As the woman rides upon the beast, it's a symbol of a church, an apostate church, that dominates political power. It's a church-state union together. And sitting upon many waters. What waters? It's the river Euphrates. And so we find, who is this woman that is sitting upon many waters? Well, we learned before, friends, it's not a surprise that this woman is identified in the Bible and through history as the Roman church state system, a church that is located upon a kingdom, the kingdom of Rome, a beast with seven heads representing seven mountains. The Vatican City is the city of seven hills, and she is upon many waters, which represents multitudes of people. It's a worldwide church. Friends, remember, we're not talking about the people in the system. We're talking about the system itself, because does God have his people in this system, yes or no? Absolutely yes, and God loves all people in this system, and in every church you find the people of God. Every denomination is going to be represented in heaven, and so this is not talking about individuals, it's talking about the structure, the system itself. And God pronounces this kingdom called Babylon as a fallen kingdom.
And I want you to notice why she's fallen. Revelation

0: 14:8 says, Babylon is fallen, is fallen. That great city, because she made all nations do what? Drink of the wine of the wrath of her fornication. Friends, does that sound familiar? That's the same reason why Old Testament Babylon fell as well. Because they were drinking old wine in a sacred cup. You see, friends, this system called Babylon is fallen because she has made the whole world become drunk, spiritually confused, deceived, or intoxicated because of the wine of their false doctrine. Friends, we're not talking about individuals. We're talking about the teachings of the church. Jesus said that you shall know them by their fruits. And friends, the fruit is their teachings. We don't know the root, so we're not standing in judgment upon any individual person. Can you say amen? We don't know the motives of individuals' hearts. But Jesus made it clear that we can look upon the fruit and we can judge and know them by their fruits. You see, friends, end time Babylon, just like ancient Babylon, mixes the sacred with the profane together. And as a result, it's a fallen system. In the golden cup is old, intoxicating wine, not the fresh, pure grape juice of the covenant, that the new covenant representing the blood of Jesus. It represents the wine of false doctrine that she uses to deceive the world. It's the spirit of Lucifer that first said, we can be holy without God's law. We don't need the law of God. All we need is the wine. And so people think that if they just drink the wine and eat the bread, they can live however they want to live and still they'll be saved in God's kingdom. That's what Lucifer said. We don't need the law. We can do it ourselves our own way. And that's exactly what the church teaches. This is the last abomination that brings about the final desolation of the seven last plagues. What leads the fall to the fall of mystical, spiritual, end time Babylon? Well, friends, remember, why did ancient Babylon fall? Because of the drying up of the waters, preparing the way for the kings of the east. And what do these waters represent? Notice what it says in Revelation 17:15. The Bible says, and the waters which you saw where the horse sits are what? Peoples and multitudes and nations and tongues. So friends, the water that Babylon is built upon represents multitudes of people that are in the control of Babylon. And the Bible says that the way in which this end time false apostate church system is going to fall is when the waters, the people, when it's dried up. In other words, the people will leave and no longer support this system. And friends, there are two main ways that the waters are going to dry up. How many ways? One of the first ways is when the gospel is preached. When the everlasting gospel is preached, a part of that gospel is the warning against the system called Babylon. And God saying in Revelation 18, come out of her, what? My people, God is going to dry up the waters. He's going to call many of his sincere, wonderful people that are still in this apostate church system to come out. And friends, whenever someone responds to that call and comes out of Babylon and joins God's movement, that's another drop that has left the support of Babylon. You know, sometimes I hear people saying, if my husband would accept this truth, then I will accept it and be baptized. If my spouse will do it, then I will do it. If my parents allow me, then I'll do it. If my children join me, then I'll make a decision. And friends, we're waiting for others. But friends, water does not evaporate in gallons, does it? Water evaporates one drop at a time. And so we can't wait for others to join us. God saves families, but he saves them one by one as individuals. And so we have an individual choice to make, and we should not let anything or anyone hinder us or cause us to vacillate in the call of Jesus when he says, come out of Babylon, these fallen apostate church systems. God wants us to make a decision for ourselves. Can you say amen? And by the way, friends, when we make the decision, we're setting an example for others that they might be encouraged to make the same decision as well. And so that's one of the first ways the water is going to dry up, as God's faithful people that are in the system actually leave the system and join God's final end time movement. Now, the second way the waters are going to dry up is when the seven last plagues are poured out. And when these plagues affect Babylon, affect this apostate church system, multitudes of deceived people will withdraw their support. They're going to turn on the system that they have supported almost their entire lives. And they're going to leave, friends. Bible says they're going to hate the harlot. And they're going to come out, but they're going to come out when it's too late. And friends, as the waters dry up, it prepares the way for the kings of the east. Question is this. Who are the kings of the east that are going to come after the waters are dried up? Friends, you know who the kings of the east are? It's Jesus and the Holy Spirit. Can you say amen? Because remember, the kings of the east in ancient Babylon that destroyed, the kings of the east of Medo-Persian Empire that destroyed Babylon was Cyrus and Darius. And Cyrus was called, what was he called? The anointed shepherd. But friends, who's the real anointed shepherd? Who is the great shepherd? And who is the Messiah? And so who are the kings of the east? It represents the coming of Christ. And why does it say from the east? Because the Bible tells us, as lightning comes from the east and shines even to the west, so shall also the coming of the Son of Man be. When the waters dry up, now the kings of the east, the second coming of Christ, will now take place. Can you say amen? In fact, notice in the book of Ezekiel, chapter 43 and verse 2, it tells us that when Jesus comes, he's coming from the east. It says, and behold, the glory of the God of Israel came from the way of the east, and his voice was like the noise of many waters, and the earth shined with his glory. And so we find that the drying up of the waters, the withdrawal of the support of the people towards Babylon, will prepare the way for the kings of the east to come. This is Christ, and the Holy Spirit will come with all the angelic armies. He will come to set us free from spiritual Babylon. Babylonian captivity, false doctrine in these last days. He will bring us out of Babylon, this world, and now he will bring us back to Jerusalem, not a literal city, but the heavenly Jerusalem. Can you say amen? The new Jerusalem where we will reign with Christ for the first 1,000 years in heaven. And so, friends, if this makes sense, if this is clear, would you please say amen? Amen. Those who are trapped by the left-behind theology have missed the spiritual significance of the typology of the Bible. You see, the literal-mindedness of the Jews of Israel is what caused them to reject the Messiah. They're looking for a literal kingdom. They wanted to fight literally against Rome. And because of their literal-mindedness, they rejected the Messiah. And friends, evangelical Christianity today are making the exact same mistake. When they're looking to the Middle East for the fulfillment of prophecy, they're looking for a literal temple and a literal battle and literal earthly wars. They're looking in the wrong place. And what happened to the Jews is also being repeated in the evangelical Christian world today. But friends, how many were thankful for the clarity of the truth of God's word? Can you say amen? Friends, we have to study the Bible contextually, exegetically, making sure that we have a firm foundation on which to build the house of truth upon. Now, friends, so we find that end time Babylon, the apostate churches of the world, are going to fall. How? As the God's people, the waters are dried up, and then Jesus will come and to take his people to the heavenly Jerusalem. But before this grand and glorious climax, before Jesus comes, Satan is going to launch a threefold attack upon God's truth and God's people. And this is not so much a physical, but it's a spiritual attack of deception. These three powers are described in the next verses. Notice now with me, Revelation 16, now notice verse 13 and 14. Notice the threefold attack. The Bible says, and I saw three unclean spirits like frogs come out of the mouth of the dragon, and out of the mouth of the what? The beast, and out of the mouth of the false prophet. They are the spirits of devils working miracles, which go forth to the kings of the earth and of the whole world to gather them to the battle of the great day of God Almighty. Here is Satan's threefold attack. He uses a counterfeit false trinity. The dragon, brothers and sisters, is a counterfeit of God the Father. The beast, the Antichrist beast, is a counterfeit of Jesus Christ. The Antichrist, counterfeit of Jesus Christ. And the false prophet is the counterfeit of the Holy Spirit. And through this counterfeit trinity, we find that Satan will gather the whole world to fight against God's truth and God's people.
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2: Hi, I'm Johnny Erickson Tada. As a little boy in China with cerebral palsy, Yang knew that he was different. His loneliness was only multiplied when his mother died. Soon after, Yang's father left him with his grandparents.

0: Because Yang's grandparents worshipped idols, they looked at their grandson as a burden. But when Yang was 13 years old, he met our Wheels for the World team and was given a sturdy metal walker. When his amazed grandparents wondered at such a generous gift, they were told it was a gift from the God of the Bible who hears the cries of the afflicted. They heard about Jesus before, but now they knew beyond a doubt that Jesus truly cared. So Yang and his grandparents opened their hearts to Christ, and they threw out the idols and started attending church. And Yang, he no longer struggles with loneliness. Hey, find out more about Wheels for the World and stories like this at johnnyandfriends.org.
1: Millions of people have been searching desperately for a missing quotation. No one living today has actually seen the original version, but it's referred to frequently. Some deny that the lines were ever written. I'll be back in a moment with the amazing facts about the mysterious missing text.

Hello, this is Joe Cruz and the Amazing Facts Broadcast, facts which affect you. How strange it is, friends, that tradition often displaces authoritative truth in the minds of multitudes of sincere people. Statements have been repeated for years, finally are approved simply because the repetition has given a stamp of authority. Now, this is especially true in the field of religion. The average Christian, unfortunately, does very little study of the Bible for himself. His convictions have been formed by listening to his pastor or maybe some other Bible teacher explaining religion. Now, there's nothing wrong in giving attention to the preacher, but friends, we should put his preaching to the acid test of the Bible. This matter of eternal life is too important to trust to the interpretations of any other person. We're admonished to search the Scriptures and try the Spirits. Notice this text in 1 Peter 3:15. Be ready always to give an answer to every man that asketh you a reason of the hope that is in you with meekness and fear. Now you put with that another text in Isaiah 8:20, to the law and to the testimony. If they speak not according to this word, it is because there is no light in them. Now listen, a truly spiritual pastor will urge his flock to study the Bible to test his message. No man's opinion is worth very much, not even the very best preachers. The fact is that leading theologians are drifting farther and farther away from that anchor of Bible truth. Thousands of men who occupy leading pulpits today have lost their faith in the historic Scriptures. For this reason, if for no other, the individual Christian should seek to know the Bible truth for himself, letting the Bible explain and interpret itself. He must always be able to give an answer for his beliefs and practices. The average church member can only defend his faith by saying, "My preacher said it," or "My church teaches that way." It's amazing how much religion is taken for granted. You know, we should never explain our positions by simply saying the church says that this is the way it ought to be. We've got to have a Bible reason. Repeated practice through generations of time has ingrained some traditions, making them seem almost like inviolate truth. Some very common religious practices are not even found in the Bible at all. Oh, I know most people think they are. They've heard misquoted text and vague references, but the Bible statement itself is missing. And one of the strangest cases of this is in the observance of Sunday by millions of people. The missing text for observing the first day of the week has been the object of long search and long study. It's now acknowledged by leading church people and church men that no biblical authority exists for the practice at all. The familiar Ten Commandments do indeed set aside a day for worship and rest, but that day is Saturday, the seventh day of the week, not Sunday, the first day. Listen to the words of this law, friends, in Exodus 20, verses 8 to 11. Remember the Sabbath day to keep it holy. 6 days shalt thou labor and do all thy work, but the seventh day is the Sabbath of the Lord thy God. In it thou shalt not do any work. Now notice, friends, it says plainly the seventh day is a Sabbath. I'm sure that every listener today agrees that Saturday is indeed the day specified here. The calendar on your wall right now will confirm that fact. Saturday is the seventh day of the week. How strange, then, that so many are keeping a different day than the one God specified. They're keeping the first day of the week, not the seventh day of the week. What's the explanation for this? Friends, here's a perfect example of church members taking tradition without searching the Bible for themselves. Now, we're certainly interested in knowing for sure which day Jesus observed as a Sabbath. We won't consider our own convenience in this question at all either. If Jesus kept Wednesday holy, then you and I ought to be keeping that very same day, friends. If he commanded the observance of Tuesday, then we should be willing to make that our Sabbath. Personally, I'm not particular which day it is, so long as I know that it's the one that he blessed and the one that he kept. Now, our purpose today is to approach the Word of God with just one unbiased, sincere desire, and that is to find the truth on this question and to know for sure which day is holy. In other words, what day did Jesus observe? Well, the answer is found in Luke 4:16. It says he came to Nazareth where he'd been brought up, and as his custom was, he went into the synagogue on the Sabbath day and stood up for to read. Now, because most of the Christian world keeps Sunday, the first day of the week, as a day of rest, we're going to investigate the Bible authority for this practice.
If the Scripture indeed teaches Sunday keeping, then certainly we ought to be in the forefront to stand right with it. It's only fair and honest that we give careful study to every mention of the first day of the week in the New Testament before making any decision. Now, there are only 8 references to Sunday in the whole Bible, and we'll consider them separately. And if there's any authority, it's bound to appear in one of these scriptures. All right, let's begin reading first from Mark chapter 16, verse 9. Now, when Jesus was risen early the first day of the week, he appeared first to Mary Magdalene, out of whom he'd cast 7 devils. Now, friends, here we have the simple historical account of the resurrection of Jesus on the first day of the week. The crucifixion, as we know, took place on Friday afternoon, and then Jesus rested in the tomb over the Sabbath. And early on the first day of the week, Sunday, he rose from the grave. This forms the basis for the observance of Easter Sunday. Mary was one of the first, you remember, to discover that he was risen when she came there looking for him early on that day. Now look at verses 1 and 2 of that same chapter 16. And when the Sabbath was past, Mary Magdalene and Mary the mother of James and Salome had bought sweet spices that they might come and anoint him. And very early in the morning, the first day of the week, they came into the sepulchre at the rising of the sun. Now there's an interesting thing about this text, friends, and that is it contains no intimation that Sunday was to be a special day of rest. The Sabbath was passed when the first day of the week came, making it very plain to see that Sabbath and Sunday are 2 different days altogether. But now, let's turn to Luke 23, 54-56. And that day was the preparation, and the Sabbath drew on. And the women also, which came with him from Galilee, followed after, and beheld the sepulchre, and how his body was laid. And they returned, and prepared spices and ointments, and rested the Sabbath day according to the commandments. Now upon the first day of the week, very early in the morning, they came unto the sepulchre, bringing the spices which they had prepared, and certain others with them. Now here again we simply have a reference to the events of that resurrection day. The women came to see the body of Jesus on Friday afternoon, and then they came back, they went back to their homes to prepare these spices for the actual burial. And then notice what they did the next day, Saturday. It says, they rested the Sabbath day according to the commandment. And of course, according to the commandment, the 7th day is a Sabbath. So these women knew nothing about any change of the Sabbath. They saved their work until the Sabbath was past, and then they came early the first day of the week to prepare his body for burial. Now please remember that this account was written about 35 years afterward, giving plenty of time for any change of the Sabbath to be known by everybody. But of course, there was no change. Under the inspiration of the Holy Spirit, the gospel writers would have made very clear any new institution in the matter of Sabbath observance. And since all the gospels contain the same consistent record of faithful 7th-day Sabbath keeping, there's absolutely no intimation of any first-day observance. Now let's turn to the 4th mention of the first day of the week in the New Testament, and we find that in Matthew 28:1. In the end of the Sabbath, as it began to dawn toward the first day of the week, came Mary Magdalene and the other Mary to see the sepulchre. Now, we should never forget that when the resurrection day came, the Sabbath was already ended. Still, there's no evidence that Sunday's to be kept holy. In fact, here we have just a simple historical statement about it and nothing more. So we move on to our next text in John 20, verse 1. The first day of the week cometh Mary Magdalene early, when it was yet dark, unto the sepulchre, and seeth the stone taken away from the sepulchre. Now here we have another narrative record of the coming of Mary to that tomb early on Sunday morning, very similar to the other text we've already considered. Still, no evidence here for Sunday keeping. Now let's continue our honest search for Bible evidence. So we go on to the next text, and we find that in John 20, verse 19. Then the same day at evening, being the first day of the week, when the doors were shut, where the disciples were assembled for fear of the Jews, came Jesus, and stood in the midst, and saith unto them, Peace be unto you. Now I know that this verse has often been misinterpreted to mean that the disciples were meeting to honor the resurrection of Jesus. But the truth of the matter is, friends, that those disciples didn't even believe that Jesus had been raised when they were meeting in the afternoon of that resurrection day.
It was Sunday afternoon, just after the resurrection, in the early morning of that day, and they were assembled, it says here, in great fear behind locked doors for fear of the Jews. You see, the rumor had been circulated that the disciples had stolen away the body of the Lord. No wonder they were terrified and meeting up there to draw comfort and strength from each other. But now let's read the text to show that they really did not believe that the Master had been raised at all. And this is found in Mark 16:11, 13, and 14. And they, when they had heard that he was alive and had been seen of her, believed not. And they went and told it unto the residue, neither believed they them. Afterward he appeared unto the 11 as they sat at meat, and upbraided them with their unbelief and hardness of heart, because they believed not them which had seen him after he was risen. Well, now, friends, you can see here how utterly mistaken we would be to say the disciples were celebrating some joyful memorial of the resurrection. They would not even believe until Jesus himself came in there and appeared personally and invited them to feel the scars in his side. Now, I've heard it said that Jesus always met with his disciples on the first day of the week after he rose from the dead. But the scriptures reveal quite a different story. John 20:26 tells us that after 8 days he appeared again to the 11. Obviously, this could not mean the following Sunday, as some would have us believe. At least we have no full evidence to show that that was the case. And then the third time of his appearance is mentioned in John 20:14, and there's no mention of which day of the week it is. He just came there and found them fishing on the sea and told them to come to shore and meet him. So we're sure it wasn't any holy day at all, because they were out there fishing. The seventh mention of the first day of the week is found in 1 Corinthians 16:1-2. Now, concerning the collection for the saints, as I've given order to the churches of Galatia, even so do ye. Upon the first day of the week, let every one of you lay by him in store, as God hath prospered him, that there be no gatherings when I come. Now, some people have believed this to be the record of a church gathering with a regular offering being taken. But closer examination shows it's not a religious meeting at all. Paul was sending men who could pick up their contribution to take to Jerusalem. Food, clothing, or money, no doubt. And Paul wrote ahead to tell the Corinthian believers to lay aside whatever they could give and have it ready when they would come. The supplies, of course, were for those famine-stricken believers up in Jerusalem. Please note, though, that other translations say, lay by in store. This was not something that was to be done in taking a collection at a meeting. They were simply to store up at home whatever they could afford from the profits of their business, and then later it would be picked up. In no sense can it be inferred that there was a religious meeting held or any kind of an offering taken. Well, there's only one other text in the New Testament that mentions the first day of the week, and by the way, it's the only one that was a religious meeting, and we'll talk about that in our next broadcast. In closing, let me say that you can write for today's message in printed form, and it's free for the asking. Just ask for the booklet, Is Sunday Really Sacred? And now, this is Joe Cruz saying goodbye for today.

0: Did God's design include putting rocks in your head? Find out next on today's Creation Moment. And now, here's our Creation Moments host, Ian Taylor.
1: Do you know that you have something in your head besides bone, soft tissue, and blood? You have rocks in your head. Well, sort of, anyway. Scientists recently announced that they have discovered that the human brain is laced with tiny magnetic particles made of magnetite. Magnetite is the same mineral that occurs naturally in lodestones. While the particles are distributed throughout the brain, they seem to be more concentrated in the membrane that encloses the brain. Scientists said that they had not seen the particles before because they were so tiny. The smallest are about a millionth of an inch in diameter, while the largest are 100,000ths of an inch in diameter. Added together, all the particles in the average brain amount to only about a millionth of an ounce. The particles are identical to those found in many bacteria, pigeons, salmon, and whales. The particles help those creatures navigate using the Earth's magnetic field. However, scientists are not prepared to say that they serve the same purpose in humans. They continue to study the particles, however, to learn what purpose they do serve. At the time of the creation, the Earth's magnetic field was several times stronger than it is today. When Christ walked this Earth, the magnetic field was twice as strong as it is today. Perhaps in the stronger magnetic field, human beings were easily able to keep track of their directions, something few people can do today.
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3: This is Max McLean. On this day after Thanksgiving, continue to remember all that God has done on our behalf. Listen to the Bible from Psalm 107. Give thanks to the Lord, for He is good. His love endures forever. Let the redeemed of the Lord say this. Those He redeemed from the hand of the foe, those He gathered from the lands, from east and west, from north and south. Some wandered in desert wastelands, finding no way to a city where they could settle. They were hungry and thirsty, and their lives ebbed away. Then they cried out to the Lord in their trouble, and He delivered them from their distress. He led them by a straight way to a city where they could settle. Let them give thanks to the Lord for His unfailing love and His wonderful deeds for men. For He satisfies the thirsty and fills the hungry with good things. Let them give thanks to the Lord for His unfailing love and His wonderful deeds for men. Let them exalt Him in the assembly of the people and praise Him in the council of the elders. He turned rivers into desert, flowing springs into thirsty ground, and fruitful land into a salt waste because of the wicked of those who lived there. He turned the desert into pools of water, and the parched ground into flowing springs. There He brought the hungry to live, and they founded a city where they could settle. They sowed fields and planted vineyards. They yielded a fruitful harvest. He blessed them, and their numbers greatly increased, and He did not let their herds diminish. Then their numbers decreased, and they were humbled by oppression, calamity, and sorrow. He who pours contempt on nobles made them wander in a trackless waste. But He lifted the needy out of their affliction and increased their families like flocks. The upright see and rejoice, but all the wicked shut their mouths. Whoever is wise, let him heed these things and consider the great love of the Lord. From Psalm 107, listen to the Bible. It's great for the soul.
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5: going to read from Daniel chapter 5, and I'm going to read the first four verses of the chapter. The Bible says, Belshazzar the king made a great feast for 1,000 of his lords, and drank wine in the presence of 1,000. While he tasted the wine, Belshazzar gave the command to bring the gold and silver vessels which his father Nebuchadnezzar had taken from the temple which had been in Jerusalem, that the king and his lords, his wives, and his concubines might drink from them. Then they brought the gold vessels that had been taken from the temple of the house of God which had been in Jerusalem, and the king and his lords, his wives, and his concubines drank from them. They drank wine and praised the gods of gold and silver, bronze and iron, wood and stone. You know, it wasn't all that unusual for an ancient king to throw a party, especially a lavish party like this. What was unusual about Belshazzar's party, however, was the fact that his city was under siege. Just outside the city walls, the Persian general Cyrus had already gathered his armies in an attempt to overthrow the mighty city of Babylon. But inside the city, Belshazzar wasn't worried. He knew the walls were too high for the Persians to scale, and they were simply too thick for any army to punch a hole through them. So inside the city, while Persian armies were strategizing on the outside, the king of Babylon threw a party to reassure his subjects that nothing could possibly happen. According to the passage we just read, Belshazzar drank wine in the presence of 1,000. When it came to partying, the king took the lead. It was kind of like saying, look, there's nothing to worry about. And then to underline his point, he sent for the golden vessels from the temple of Jerusalem. About the best way to calm people down, he figured, was to show them the spoils of past victories. And what better evidence that Babylon was unconquerable than the spoils from the temple in Jerusalem? Nebuchadnezzar had even taken down the Israelites, the people who had managed to escape the clutches of Egyptian slavery and had seized the whole land of Canaan. His point was that the Babylonian gods were stronger than just about anything, and so there was no point to worrying about a Persian army. But take a close look at the story, and you'll notice something interesting. It says they praised gods of gold and silver, bronze and iron, wood and stone. In other words, they worshipped idols, meaningless gods that could not hear their prayers. They failed to realize, as Nebuchadnezzar eventually learned, that the Israelite God had allowed them to conquer the planet. And now as they worship meaningless statues, the four medals from the statue in Nebuchadnezzar's prophetic dream are mentioned in order: gold, silver, brass, and iron. All around these people were not so subtle reminders that the kingdoms of this world are subject to God's control, and that the God of Abraham, Isaac, and Jacob had already predicted that an inferior kingdom, the Persians, would bring Babylon's glory to an end. It makes you wonder how many times, as we're celebrating our own greatness, that we unwittingly prove God's point. As the modern human race celebrates the supposed demise of God, we are living in a moment that God actually predicted in the pages of Bible prophecy. Peter said we would one day mock the second coming. Jesus asked if he would find any faith on the earth, as it was in the days of Noah, says the Bible. And here we are, in the final approach, before the ultimate collapse, and God is still offering us, if we want it, a better way to live.

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2: This is Healthy Living, featuring Dr. Ken Cooper, founder of the Cooper Aerobics Center in Dallas, Texas. Multivitamin supplementation has been shown to increase immunity to things like colds and flu and also to many diseases. But what about if you already have disease? Do vitamins help? Here's Dr. Cooper with the answer.
3: Is vitamin supplementation harmful in patients that have heart disease or in anyone in general? A recent presentation at the American Heart Association meeting called the British Heart Protection Study, reported on 20,000 patients who were followed for 5 years, all of whom had high blood pressure, coronary artery disease, other occlusive artery disease, or had a history of having a heart attack or stroke of diabetes. They were followed for 5 years, divided into various groups. Now, one dramatic thing was that they placed these patients on Zocor, 40 milligrams per day, vitamin C, E, and beta carotene. They couldn't show any beneficial effects of the antioxidants, but they couldn't show any harmful effects. And they did, for the first time, showing these people had normal cholesterols, LDL cholesterols, less than 120. If you put them on medication such as Zocor, there was a 1/3 reduction in deaths from heart attacks and strokes over the next 5 years. So they showed clearly even people with normal low cholesterols, place them on statin drugs, it reduced the frequency of heart disease and strokes. But the very important thing, it showed absolutely no harmful effects from using vitamin therapy in people with disease.
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4: Enter ye in at the strait gate, for wide is the gate and broad is the way that leadeth to destruction, and many there be which go in thereat. Because strait is the gate, and narrow is the way which leadeth unto life, and few there be that find it.
5: For we walk by faith, not by sight.
6: This is John MacArthur welcoming you to Portraits of Grace. It is the Holy Spirit's work to convert sinners and rescue them from the kingdom of darkness. But He uses a myriad of people and circumstances as well to accomplish that work. That's why Jesus commanded us to go into the entire world and proclaim the gospel to everyone. The Apostle Paul said, "Whoever will call upon the name of the Lord will be saved. How then shall they call upon Him in whom they have not believed? And how shall they believe in whom they have not heard? And how shall they hear without a preacher?" Well, the answer is obvious. They can't hear unless somebody tells them. So seize every opportunity to share Christ today and every day. This is John MacArthur, hoping you'll join me again for Portraits of Grace.
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8: Now a look at your evening weather on Lafayette Christian Talk Radio. Rain today with a high near 81 and lows around 74. Partly sunny with thunderstorms tomorrow with a high of 88 and lows around 74. For your Thursday, intermittent clouds with a high near 90 and lows around 76. And for Friday, hazy sunshine with a high near 91 and lows around 75. That's your evening weather on Lafayette Christian Talk Radio.
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10: The problems of life that seem to overwhelm us do not overwhelm God. The challenges of life that seem too big for us are not too big for Him. Here is an eternal truth. What starts as a challenge ends up as a blessing. What starts as a problem ends up as a miracle. Can you say that with me today? What starts as a problem ends up with a miracle. Because problems are the stuff that miracles are made out of.
11: That's Pastor Mark Finley, and this is Hope Lives 365. At Hope Lives 365, we believe God answers prayer. Keep in mind this telephone number throughout today's broadcast, 888-244-HOPE. That's 888-244-HOPE. Here's Pastor Mark.
10: Father in heaven, thank you so much for what you're going to do. Just like you broke the loaves and fishes on the Sea of Galilee and distributed them, and a hungry multitude was fed, we pray that you would feed our hungry souls today. Give us strength and hope and courage as we open your word in Christ's name. Amen. It was Sabbath in Israel, and I was sitting by the side of the Sea of Galilee with a group of about 150 Seventh-day Adventists from throughout the country of Israel. They had come from the south in Jerusalem. Some had come up the Jordan Valley. It was a special day. It was a day of fellowship for those 150 Adventist believers. We would share God's word together, pray together, sing together, eat together in fellowship by the Galilee, and then have a baptism in the Jordan River on Sabbath afternoon. But as I sat there that day, looking out over the emerald blue waters of the Sea of Galilee, my mind drifted back to another time and another place. My mind drifted back over 2,000 years. And I imagined that group of 5,000, the Bible says 5,000 men, but there were probably 10 to 15,000 people on that hillside 2,000 years ago, if you count women and children. It was the Passover season, and if you have your Bible, I invite you to take it and turn to John, the 6th chapter. It's Passover. The Scripture tells us that in John chapter 6, and we read starting with verse 4. Now the Passover, a feast of the Jews, was near. Verse 5, then Jesus lifted up his eyes, and seeing a great multitude coming toward him, he said, Philip, where shall we buy bread that these may eat? Now notice it's Passover. Further south in the city of Jerusalem, the average population was 40,000. When Passover season came, the population of Jerusalem swelled to 250,000 people. Now how far would you have to go from this church in Warrenton to get 250,000 people? How far would you have to go? Well, you'd have to go at least down to Manassas, wouldn't you? You'd probably have to go further than Manassas, wouldn't you? You'd have to go down to Fairfax and Alexandria. You'd probably have to go a good 15, 20 miles anyway, I would think, to get 250,000 people. Now imagine, Jerusalem was about the environs of Jerusalem, 3 miles across. So you've got 250,000 people. Suppose we had 250,000 people jammed in to 3 miles from this church. That's quite a crowd, isn't it? The people coming to Jerusalem for the Passover feast, of course, were Jews. There were three Jewish feasts that all Jewish males had to go to every year, and one of them was the Passover. They would come from the north, the south, the east, and the west. Jews from Rome would come to the Passover. Jews from Asia Minor would come to the Passover. From the area we have called Turkey would come to the Passover. Capernaum, Bethsaida, where Jesus was on this occasion, was a crossroads from the north to the south. And the reason there were so many people gathered on the hillside of Galilee that day is they were on their way to the Passover, and on that road they had gotten word that Jesus was there, that he had worked miracles the day before, and therefore they gathered on that hillside to listen to the words of Christ. Some 10 to 15,000 of them. As they listened from early morning till late afternoon, they were enthralled with the words of Christ. His teachings touched their hearts. They were drawn to him as the Messiah. They found hope in his simple, straightforward, incredibly profound lessons. They hung upon every word. They forgot about their temporal needs. The hillside was surrounded with a heavenly atmosphere. Have you ever been in an atmosphere like that? Where you just sense that heaven came down and glory touched your soul. You just forgot about eating. I mean, the clock struck 12 and you had the baked potatoes ready to be baked off in the oven, but you weren't thinking about baked potatoes, you were thinking about the bread of life. Have you ever had a time like that in your life where time seemed to stand still, where time seemed to fade into eternity? Have you ever had a time where in the presence of Jesus, he seemed to be very close? At that moment, as those hours passed by, and as the sun began to set in the western sky, the disciples recognized that the crowd was hungry. So they said to Jesus, "Let's send them away so they can get something to eat." Jesus, they're hungry. Jesus was too caring. He was too compassionate to send a crowd away hungry. Jesus was there to meet every need of that crowd. And so we look in on the scene in John chapter 6, in this scene called the feeding of 5,000. Now in the New Testament, there are 37 separate miracles that Christ performed, not counting the times he would heal a whole village, not counting the times he would heal an entire town, but there are 37 different specific miracles. There's only one miracle of all those 37 that's recorded in every one of the Gospels, Matthew, Mark, Luke, and John. Which one do you think that is? The feeding of the 5,000. That's why this miracle is one of the most profound, probably the most profound miracle in the New Testament. It has lessons that speak to our hearts today. We find this miracle in Matthew 14, we find it in Mark 6, we find it in Luke 9, and we find it here in John 6. We're going to compare some of those accounts, and we're going to say, God, what are you saying to me in this story today? What in this story will speak to my heart and encourage my soul on Sunday and Monday and Tuesday and Wednesday and Thursday and Friday of the coming week? This is the first of a two-part series called Healthy Christians. We look in on the story in John chapter 6. And here in, "Then Jesus lifted up his eyes, and he saw this great multitude coming toward him. And he said to Philip, 'Where shall we buy bread that these may eat?'" Now, here's a problem. What's the problem? What's the problem here? There's a large crowd numbering 10 to 15,000 people, and they have nothing to eat. Is that a problem? Do you think that's a problem? Sure is. Was there any good solution to that problem? Can you think of anything the disciples might have done to solve the problem? Could the disciples wave a magic wand and have food for all those people? Could the disciples have gone to some neighboring village and gotten food? The nearest village of any size was probably Capernaum or Bethsaida. It was a few miles away. I've journeyed those roads on a number of occasions, and it would have taken them 45 minutes, an hour, if they walked fast to go those 2.5 to 3 miles, those several miles. But the problem was it was an evening, and most people would have bought the bread, and it would have been gone by evening. So there was no town to buy bread in. If they could go to the town, there was no bread to buy. And certainly, they would not have enough money to buy the bread if they got there. So here was a problem that seemed like it would defy solutions. In fact, Philip actually

points out the problem in greater dimension. In verse 7, Philip answers them and says, 200 denarii of bread is not sufficient for them, that everyone may have a little. In other words, Philip is saying, hey, Lord, look, even if we go back to Capernaum, even if we go back to Bethsaida, even if we go looking for bread, we don't have enough money, 200 denarii. Now, one denarii was one day's wages. So what Philip was saying is, even if we had 200 days' wages of bread, the Roman wage was about 18 cents a day. But let's kind of translate that into modern equivalency. What was Philip saying when he said 200 days' wages? Let's suppose the person was a fairly common laborer, and they worked 8 hours a day. And let's suppose they made $10 an hour. So that would be about $80 a day. If you multiply $80 a day times $200, that would be about $16,000. So here, Philip is looking at Jesus, and he's saying, all right, Lord, we don't have $16,000 in the treasury, Lord. We just don't have that kind of money. And so, Lord, even if we could find a shop that would feed 5,000 to 10,000 people. You see, if you take the number 10,000 or 15,000, take 15,000 and you got $15,000 to $16,000, that's about the equivalent of a dollar apiece. And he said, look, we just don't have that kind of money, Lord. So, Lord, let's get rid of this crowd. Let's send them away because you are asking for the impossible. Lord, here is a problem of enormous magnitude. The multitude is extremely hungry. There is no food. There's no place to buy it. We don't have enough money to buy it with. The problem is too great to solve. For all who have challenges beyond their capacity to solve, this story has incredibly profound lessons. For all who experience problems that defy human solutions, this story speaks with relevance. It is old, but it's ever new. It was written in the first century, but it speaks to you and to me and to our needs in the 21st century. It is a story that was written then, but it applies now. It was a story that was written there, but it applies here. The message of Christ speaks to us today as it spoke to those men and women, those masses on the hillsides of Galilee 2,000 years ago. The challenge they faced seemed beyond human capacity to solve, but it doesn't appear that it worried Jesus at all. Jesus didn't seem to be worried at all. You know, my wife and I have spent some time in Australia. We were there a number of years ago for 8 weeks to hold a large evangelistic series. And our Australian friends have an interesting phrase that I like. And the phrase of our Australian friends, when you have a problem, if you have ever been to Australia or you've ever had any Australian friends, they'll say something like this. You'll have this big problem. They'll say, no worries, mate. I love it. You know, no worries, mate. I like that, don't you? And that's essentially what Jesus was saying, not in Australian brogue, but in Galilean talk. No worries, mate. Philip, you think you got a problem here? Philip, there is no money here. Philip, there's no food here. No worries, mate. Now, there is an amazing insight into why Christ was not worried. And you find it here in John, the 6th chapter. Why wasn't Christ stressed out when there was a problem of enormous magnitude? Why wasn't Christ worried when there was a problem that defied human solution? John chapter 6. You're looking there at John 6. Philip says, where shall we buy bread? That Jesus says to Philip, where shall we buy bread? Verse 5, last part, that these may eat. Notice verse 6. But this he said to test him, for he himself knew what he would do. Jesus was not caught off guard, neither was Jesus worried, because Jesus had a plan the disciples knew nothing about. Jesus had a plan that the disciples knew nothing about. For every problem, God already has a plan. For every

God had a plan. When Israel wandered in the wilderness looking for food, famished and hungry, God had a plan. When the Israelites walked around the walls of Jericho, not knowing what would happen, God had a plan. When Joseph was sold into slavery, didn't know that he was going to go from the pit to the prison and the palace, Joseph's brothers, with greed and covetousness, sold him into slavery. But God had a plan. When Daniel was taken captive and brought to Babylonian captivity, never to see his father again, never to see his mother again, never to go back to his boyhood home again, not knowing his future, God had what? A plan. The problems of life that seem to overwhelm us do not overwhelm God. The challenges of life that seem too big for us are not too big for Him. Here is an eternal truth. What starts as a challenge ends up as a blessing. What starts as a problem ends up as a miracle. Can you say that with me today? What starts as a problem ends up with a miracle. Because problems are the stuff that miracles are made out of. Do you know that God often can take our challenges and our difficulties and our problems and turn them into the greatest blessings of our life? Did you hear that story about the Mexican boll weevil in Rucker, Alabama? You know what a boll weevil is? It's a little like a silkworm kind of a thing that bores its way into the crops and totally destroys them. Rucker, Alabama was known for many years as the cotton capital of the South. My wife and I just traveled through Alabama these last few weeks. I was there at a little health institution getting some rest and relaxation and some health treatments, and I was blessed by being there. But we noticed the large cotton fields. You know, we've come from the northern part of the United States, and we're not used to cotton fields. And we actually hiked out, and I picked a little of that cotton on a walk last Sabbath. It was just marvelous looking at it, walking by the cotton fields. Well, Rucker, Alabama was a capital of these cotton fields. And one cotton season, the Mexican boll weevil affected all the cotton crops, totally destroyed them. The economy of Rucker, Alabama was destroyed, and the poor farmers didn't know what to do. So they gathered together and they said, "What shall we do? We're going to replant cotton?" And they said, "Not on your life. Let's not replant cotton. Let's plant something that the Mexican boll weevil will not destroy. So let's plant peanuts." So they planted peanuts. Now, if you would visit Rucker, Alabama today, you would see a monument dedicated to the Mexican boll weevil. Now, let me read you what the monument says. This is the inscription on the monument. It says, "In profound appreciation of the Mexican boll weevil and what it has done as the herald of prosperity." You know what happened? They planted peanuts, and the peanuts, that Rucker, Alabama, became the leading county in all of Alabama for the production of peanuts, and they made more money off the peanuts than they ever would have made off their cotton. So they built this monument in deep appreciation to the Mexican boll weevil as the herald of the prosperity of our county. For every problem, God has a what? God has a plan. Because problems and difficulties are the stuff that miracles are made out of. Let's suppose the problem is a financial problem. God has a plan. Let's suppose the problem is a health problem. God has a what? Plan. Let's suppose the problem is a family problem, a spiritual problem, something you're struggling with. Before even we call upon Him, He has a plan. Did Jesus have a plan in mind? Go back to John chapter 6. Did Jesus have a plan in mind of what He was going to do when Philip was still perplexed over the solution? Did Jesus know the solution before Philip did? Did He know it? Does Jesus know the solution for the difficulty in your life before you know it?

0: So faith is grasping the solution that Jesus has for the problem, believing he has a solution for the problem, before we ever see that solution to the problem. Here, look, John chapter 6, notice what the scripture says, verse 6. But this he said to test him, for he himself knew what he would do. Jesus knew what he was going to do, but he asked Philip to test him. So every difficulty, every challenge is a test of our faith to clasp the hand of Jesus, who already has a plan. It is reassuring to know that Christ is never caught by surprise. It is reassuring to know that Christ is never caught off guard. It is reassuring to know that Jesus has a plan in his mind. Philip saw what was. Christ saw what could be. Philip looked through human eyes. Jesus looked through eyes of faith. Philip saw a problem. Jesus saw a solution. Philip saw thousands of hungry people. Jesus saw thousands of fed people. Philip looked at what they did not have. Jesus looked at what they did have. As we experience problems, we recognize that Jesus has a plan. Now, the Savior always starts where we are. He never starts where we are not. Now, you remember this story of the loaves and fishes is found in four Gospels. And in the Gospel of Mark, we see something that is not recorded in the Gospel of John. Why place the story in four Gospels? For two reasons. God often will repeat something that is very important. This is the only miracle in all four Gospels. So it must be incredibly important, but there's something else about it. The reason why God repeats things in the Bible, the reason he also gives you a parable in more than one place or a miracle in more than one place, is because Christ himself guides each gospel writer to give you a little different nuance on the story. Maybe one gospel writer adds something that another gospel writer does not add. But there's something here. They're perplexed about the food. And you look at Mark chapter 6, verse 37. But he answered and said to them, you give them something to eat. In other words, Philip, we have the means here to accomplish the task. Don't always be looking for somebody else to solve your problems. Don't always be looking for the preacher to solve your problems. Don't always be looking for the church to solve your problems. Don't always be looking for some institution to solve your problems. Philip, we have enough. You give them something to eat. And they said to him, shall we go buy 200 days worth of bread? 200 denarii worth of bread and give them something to eat? A denarii, as we mentioned, one day's wage, about $16,000 in our day. But he said to them, how many loaves do you have? Go and see. Here is an eternal principle. Jesus says to them, take inventory of what you have. And if you use what you have, I am going to bless it in ways that you cannot imagine, and you will see a miracle. Now let me personally apply that. We drive by a piece of property over in Haymarket, and we see dirt. And we look at the figures, and we say, $2.5 million for a church? How could we ever do that with a congregation this size? Absolutely impossible. Absolutely impossible. It is impossible. It was impossible to break bread and feed 5,000 people, wasn't it? Jesus said, don't worry about what you don't have. Just use what you do have. And watch what I do to multiply your loaves and your fishes.
1: 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That's 888-244-HOPE. 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
3: The 14th century Aztec Empire was one of the most powerful and sophisticated civilizations in the Western Hemisphere. Yet this kingdom of 2 million people was conquered within a year by a Spanish force of just 600 lightly armored men. How did it happen? Well, the Aztecs believed in the coming of Quetzalcoatl, a legendary feathered, bearded, light-skinned god king who was going to come from across the sea to Mexico. When the conquistadors arrived in 1519, Hernando Cortes impersonated this god of the Aztecs to befuddle the superstitious King Montezuma. By fooling the native people, Cortes completed his conquest that included enslaving and murdering many of them. The vague prophecies of their Aztec god easily paved the way for a counterfeit. Jesus has foretold in the last days, many false Christs and false prophets will use great signs and wonders to deceive, if it were possible, even God's very elect. He also said, most people will be deceived. Will you? That's why you need to join me for today's program as we learn from the Bible how to identify false Christs and false prophets. I want to welcome those again who are watching to the Prophecy Encounter series. Now, if this is the first time you're tuning in, you do need to brace yourself because you're going to be hearing just one of the most intense, controversial presentations that can be coming from the book of Revelation, and we just are praying for God's Spirit to be with us. You pray for me that I'll just say things gracefully, but I also want to be faithful in sharing the truth with you because, as Christ said, the time is at hand. Presentation tonight is dealing with the subject, a woman rides a beast. And this harkens from a prophecy and a picture that you'll find in Revelation 17. Now, in this presentation in particular, we're going to be talking about what is this beast that keeps reappearing in the books of Revelation and Daniel? So what are some of the primary clues to identify the Antichrist beast that you find in Revelation 17? Turn in your Bibles real quick. Revelation chapter 17. And this is where you need to take a deep breath. Then one of the seven angels, verse 1, who had the seven bowls, he came and he talked with me, saying, come and I'll show you the judgment of the great harlot. That's obvious, she's not good. Who sits on many waters. What do the waters represent? Control over many people. With whom the kings of the earth, the governments, have committed fornication, and the inhabitants of the earth were made drunk with the wine of her fornication. So he carried me away in the spirit into the wilderness, and I saw a woman sitting on a scarlet beast full of names of blasphemy, having seven heads and ten horns. And the woman was arrayed, she's clothed in purple and scarlet. What colors did I say? And adorned with gold and precious stones and pearls. Sounds beautiful. And a golden cup full of abominations and the filthiness of her fornication was in her hand. And her forehead a name is written, Mystery, Babylon the Great, the mother of harlots and abominations of the earth. And I saw the woman drunk with the blood of the saints and with the blood of the martyrs of Jesus. And when I saw her, I marveled with great amazement. The angel said, did you marvel? I'll tell you the mystery of the woman and the beast that carries her.
4: So let's go ahead now and go into the interpretations that you'll find here. Who is this woman? And the woman that you saw, you look in the last verse in chapter 17, if you got your Bible there, it says, the woman that you saw is that great city that reigns over the kingdoms of the earth. When John was a prisoner on the Isle of Patmos, what great city was reigning over the kings of the earth? Rome. So what does a woman represent? A woman. A church. So you got a woman riding Rome. If I said nothing else, you ought to start getting it right there. But we're going to keep going. And just this is, I think, a pretty vivid example of Bible prophecy being clear. It says there's seven heads. What do the seven heads represent? If you want to argue with Gabriel, you take it up with him. But he told John, here's the mind that has wisdom. The seven heads are seven mountains on which the woman sits. Now, is everybody here aware that if you just look in the encyclopedia, it's going to tell you Rome is called the city of seven hills. Is there a principal church that has its headquarters in Rome? What colors is she wearing? Purple and scarlet. Purple and scarlet are the official colors of the hierarchy of the Roman Catholic Church. Cardinals wear scarlet robes and the archbishops wear purple. And you'll even find times where the Pope will wear both. What other clues were given there in chapter 17? It says that the woman is adorned with precious stones, with gold and precious stones and pearls. Well, any of you ever been to Rome, seen the Vatican and some of the treasures there? It's absolutely amazing. It says the Vatican treasure of solid gold has been estimated by the United Nations World Magazine. It's numbers in several billion dollars. And now that's just the holdings of gold. That's the gold that is in the American Reserve. It's in Switzerland. It's in a variety of banks. It's not counting the gold in the actual priceless treasures they own. And it doesn't count the real estate. It does not count all their holdings in silver and the cash that they have invested. They are one of the wealthiest institutions in the world. So she's got a golden cup in her hand. And if you read in, it says the golden chalice in there, you can go to the Catholic Encyclopedia, it occupies first place among all the sacred vessels of the church. Now, where is that in the Bible? Is that a Bible teaching? Are there any clear points from which we can draw from Daniel 7 to help us identify the Antichrist power? All right, so now we're looking back in Daniel 7. We're comparing Scripture with Scripture. And it gives us 10 characteristics. I've put them in letters here. And so you can see it'll go A through J. And it says that, first of all, it arises from among the 10. It's a human leader. It uproots three other leaders. It's diverse or different. It's a persecuting power. And after 476 AD, it divides. It rules for 1260 year or a time and the dividing of time. It's guilty of blasphemy. It's changed God's law. He would think to change times and laws. And there's this little horn power that's got, it's unique or different from the others. Does the papacy fit these 10 points that we just saw? Look here. First of all, did it come up from among the main nations that you find in Europe? It did. Where's Italy? It was right in the very middle of Rome. It came up in the middle of the Mediterranean. You notice what it said in Daniel 7? I saw these beasts come up from the great sea. What was the great sea for Bible writers? They had the Sea of Galilee, they had the Dead Sea, and then they had the great sea, which is the Mediterranean. And of course, Italy is a peninsula in the very midst of the great sea. And so that's where it says this power rises up. It says the dragon gave him his power, his seat, and great authority. So pagan Rome, which is the dragon, then gives the very position to this new institution that developed. And you can just read about that. With the conversion of Constantine, you realize Christianity was called religio illicite in Rome to begin with. Christians were chased out of Rome at one point, and Jews. You can read that in the book of Acts. And it was forbidden, and they were terribly persecuted. But over time, Constantine was fighting battles on the outside. He was a Roman emperor. And he said, you know, Christians aren't hurting anybody. They're pretty peaceful. Nero wanted to wipe them out, but it didn't work. The more they persecuted them, the more they grew. And he claimed to have a vision. He said, I'm now to fight and conquer under the sign of the cross. Constantine legalized Christianity, and his mother was a Christian. And almost overnight, it became vogue to be a Christian. And everybody in the government wanted to be a Christian. And all of a sudden, all the pagan priests and the pagan gods in Rome, they said, you know, what do we do with our gods? And there was a big rush. All of a sudden, everyone wanted to be a Christian. But what the devil could not do in trying to destroy the church on the outside by persecution, feeding the Christians to lions, chasing them underground to the catacombs, the devil now accomplished by joining the church. He legalized it. And all of a sudden, there was great compromise that came into the church.
5: Don't go anywhere, friends. In just a moment, we will return to today's presentation. You know, there's quite a bit of zoology in Bible symbols. Lions and leopards and bears. And among the ominous creatures that are pictured in the book of Revelation is a seven-headed dragon that's being ridden by a vicious woman. Who do these powers represent? Are they operating in the world today? Does America play a role in the final events of Bible prophecy? And how can we know for sure what these symbols mean? Friends, I believe we are in the last days, and understanding these prophecies is crucial for those who want to know they're on God's side in these trying times. To better understand this subject, we'd like to make available to you a powerful book called The Beast, the Dragon, and the Woman. And it'll walk you step by step through everything you need to know about Revelation's most perplexing end time symbols. You don't have to be confused any longer. This study guide will open your eyes and inspire you to stand firm for Jesus Christ today and be ready for the end. To get your free copy, call the phone number on the screen right now and ask for offer number 126, or visit the web address on the screen. And after you read this incredible resource, make sure and share it with a friend. Well, let's get back now to today's presentation and learn some more amazing facts from the Word of God.
4: You know, there's a commandment that says, do not make images and pray to them. It's one of the Ten Commandments, right? You've got to take that up with the Lord. That's what it says, right? Second commandment. Well, they had all these idols of all the... Man, they had... Someone said they had more idols in Rome than they had birds. They were everywhere. They had Mercury and Apollos and Zeus and all the Greek gods that they mingled with the Roman gods. And they had pantheons of gods. And even Paul in the book of Acts, he goes and he preaches to the Greeks. He said, as I was looking at all your gods, they had idols and statues of Diana, Athena, and all. And when everyone became a Christian, and the Bible said, you know, for to worship God, they said, what do we do with our idols? Well, they didn't want to lose the pagans, and they said, well, you know, we need to teach them gradually. And so they said, give them Christian names to start with. And so they started calling their idols Peter, James, John, Jesus, Mary. All of a sudden, everything began to change in the church. Good people, but they began to compromise. And, you know, some of the Christian leaders, they said, well, you know, we'll get more people into the church if we make a few compromises. We'll bring more in. And that was the whole idea. The transfer of the emperor's residence to Constantinople was a sad blow to the prestige of Rome. Now it says that they got their power, seat, and authority from this fourth beast, Rome. When the emperor moved the capital from Rome to Constantinople, it looked like Rome was going to lose its glory. But listen to what the historians say. Someone might have predicted at that time her speedy decline. But the development of the church and the growing authority of the Bishop of Rome, better known as the Pope, it gave her a new lease on life and made her again the capital, this time the religious capital of the world. Where it used to be

0: Jerusalem, now the Christian capital, moved to Rome. And where Rome was the world empire for political power, now it became the spiritual capital of the world. And that hasn't changed in over 1,000 years, of course. To the succession of the Caesars came the succession of the pontiffs in Rome. And so instead of it now having a succession of one Caesar following another, the Caesars sort of left town. They began to lose power, but the church in Rome began to gain power. They were actually given an army to enforce religion. And we'll get to that in a moment. When Constantine left Rome, he gave his seat to the pontiff. Isn't that what we just read from the Bible? Got his power and his seat from the dragon. That's exactly what happened historically. It would have a man as its head who would speak for the papacy. And the papacy, of course, has one man, the Pope, who speaks for it. So it's a single individual that is the leader of this organization. It meets that criteria as well. It says an authority was given to him over every tribe, tongue, and nation. What does the word Catholic mean? It means universal. Matter of fact, as some of you may even be a Protestant, and you may have from time to time read what they call the Apostles' Creed, and it says, I am part of the Holy Catholic Church. When I first read that in a Protestant church, I said, what? And they said, no, the word Catholic means universal. And so it is a global movement. It's not just localized. And another statement says here, Pope Boniface VIII said, we moreover proclaim and declare and pronounce that it is altogether necessary for salvation for every human being to be subject to the Roman pontiff. They say this is their teachings, that he is to have absolute respect as the supreme authority. It says it was a man with a mouth speaking great things. It goes on and tells us then that this power would pluck up or uproot 3 kingdoms. Remember that little horn comes up? 3 other horns are sort of displaced because of that. How did that happen? You look in history. It says the 3 Arian kingdoms that did not support the papacy, the Heruli, the Vandals, and the Ostrogoth, when the Pope came into power with an army, about 538, one of the first things he did was he sent his armies to fight against these kingdoms that would not recognize his authority and did not agree with their theology. And they were destroyed. And that's why you don't see the Ostrogoths and the Vandals and the Heruli anymore. It's because those kingdoms were uprooted, just as it said. But up until then, it had 10 horns. 3 of those horns were uprooted. That happened between 493 and 538. What time? The last date, 493 to 538. I want you to make a mental note of that. It says it would be diverse from or different from the other kingdoms. It's diverse in that it's not just a government, it's a religion. And the Roman Church has got about 1.2 billion members at the time of this recording. I just checked the figure. There are about 2.2 billion Christians in the world today, because you add the Protestants. But Catholics are the largest single group, Roman Catholics. It goes on and tells us that this power would make war with and persecute the saints. What happened is back in 2000, the Pope, John Paul II, had a year of jubilee. And during that year of jubilee, the church publicly apologized for the actions of the church in persecuting during the time of the Inquisition. It's a fact of history that there was great persecutions that took place. You can go to Europe. I've been there. They've taken me in churches and they say, I want to see the dungeon. And you can go to the dungeon. They say, here's the torture chambers. And they have these implements of torture on display in the basements of the churches. And so it's a pretty clear fact of history that it would make war, and this is what it says in Revelation 13, that it would make war with the saints and overcome them. They had to go underground during that time. British historian William Edward Leakey wrote, that the Church of Rome has shed more innocent blood than any other institution that has ever existed among mankind will be questioned by no Protestant who has a competent knowledge of history. Goes on to tell us that God's people, the saints, would be given into its hand for a period of time. What is that period of time? It says the times and the dividing of time and a time. That's 3.5 years. Power was given, look in Revelation 13, 5. Power was given unto him to continue 42 months. And this is a period of time. Now, I told you the starting date, 538, is when he finally secured his power. And so we're going to look at that. If you go from 538, 1260 years, that's a time, remember, in Bible prophecy, a day equals what? You find that in Ezekiel 4:6 and Numbers and Luke. You find several passages that teach us that's a principle. If you go from the starting point of 538, in 538, the Roman Emperor Justinian left town. He gave the Pope an army. The Pope was the supreme ruler. They began to use force to compel people to believe. Did Jesus ever endorse that we use armies to get converts and threaten with death or persecute? No, he said, whosoever will come. It's to be free. It's not to be compulsory. Now here you've got, this is actually a mosaic of Constantine. The legally recognized supremacy of the Pope began in 538 AD when there went into effect a decree of Emperor Justinian making the Bishop of Rome, better known as the Pope, to be head over all the churches. How did the leader of the Christian church get to Rome? Didn't the early councils of the church happen in Jerusalem? You ever wondered about that? Making the Bishop of Rome the head over all the churches, the definer of doctrine, and the corrector of heretics. You can also read in the history of the Christian church, Vigilius ascended the papal chair 538 AD under the military protection of Belisarius. And the date is pretty well established. You start with 538. And it says you go 1260 years, 42 months, same time period. A time and half a time. That time period is a very important time period. And it's going to reach unto something happening. Revelation 13:3. It says, one of the heads was wounded, as it were, to death by the sword. What does the sword represent? Word of God. And the Word of God began to get printed again in the language of the people. They started seeing some of the inconsistencies. It's when the Protestant Reformation started in the 1500s, but finally they lost their political power. It says, there was a deadly wound, but the wound would be healed, and all the world would wonder after the beast. All right, so how did this happen? You've heard of Napoleon Bonaparte. He's sweeping across Europe, had great control, he conquered Italy. One of the things that he did is he didn't really like that the church in Rome was not supporting his empire. You know, he declared himself to be the emperor. They had too much influence. You've probably heard of the French Revolution. And so the murder of a Frenchman in Rome gave them the excuse for him to send his general, Berthier, into Rome. He arrested the Pope. He abolished the papal government. That happened in 1798, exactly 1,260 years after 538. But it said the deadly wound would be healed, and all the world would wonder after the beast. Another characteristic we learned, it said this beast power would be guilty of blasphemy. Blasphemy, by definition, there are two things. It means, first of all, one claiming the powers or prerogatives that belong to God, claiming to be able to forgive sins. And so, does this beast power meet those two definitions? April 30, 1922, Pope Pius said, you know that I am the Holy Father, the representative of God on earth. The vicar of Christ, which means I am God on earth. That's an official statement, a declaration of the Pope. Pope Leo XIII, the supreme teacher in the church is the Roman Pontiff. Union of minds, therefore, requires together with a perfect accord that in the one faith, complete submission and obedience of will to the church and to the Roman Pontiff as to God himself. See, Protestants typically would categorize that as blasphemy. One more. You can read in 2 Thessalonians, Paul said in the last days, this Antichrist power will sit in the temple of God, showing himself that he is God. Now, that the temple of God doesn't mean Jewish temple. The Bible says, don't you know that you are the temple of God? It means there would be a religious power that would sit over the people of God, claiming prerogatives that belong to God. So, when we pray, do we need to go through the Pope? Do we need to go through the priests? Do we need to go through Mary? Or through the Holy Spirit, do we go directly to Jesus? And through Jesus, we go to the Father, right? And so things changed in the church that separated it from the Bible and it obscured the truth. That's why this is also very important. So that he sits in the temple of God showing himself that he is God. Second definition of blasphemy was claiming to be able to forgive sins. Well, if you look in the writings of the priesthood, these are not things that I've written. It says that God himself is obliged to abide by the judgment of his priest. God is obliged to abide by the judgment of his priest, and either to pardon or not to pardon according as they refuse or give absolution. So the priests decide whether or not God is going to pardon a person. Now that is a very convenient teaching, but because it means you can't be forgiven without going through the papal hierarchy. But the Bible says you can go directly. I can come boldly before the throne of grace through Jesus. And you know, don't misunderstand. There are good people. And even some of the leadership, I think, don't understand these things. I've had priests that have come to or watched these programs and said, Pastor Doug, for the first time in my life, my eyes were open and they came to Christ and they understood the Bible. And so, you know, you got to preach the truth. And not always going to make friends when you preach the truth, but the truth is the truth. It doesn't change. Jesus said, I'm the same yesterday, today, and forever. Oh, by the way, I didn't finish that quote. It goes on to say, the sentence of the priest precedes and God subscribes. He follows the sentence of the priest. It says it would go on. This beast power would think to change times and laws. Did you know that in the official writings of the Catholic Church, and you've got the reference there on the screen, it says the Pope has power to change times, to abrogate laws, and to dispense with all things, even the precepts of Christ, teachings of Christ. Whenever I go play racquetball in Sacramento, I drive by this Catholic congregation, very nice, and they've got a Ten Commandments outside. I appreciate that. And I stop one time to look at it, a beautiful piece of art. They don't have the Second Commandment. It's been removed. What they did is they divided the Tenth Commandment. Check for yourself. They divided the Tenth Commandment. They took out the one about idolatry so that they'd still have the number 10. They simply say, thou shalt not have other gods. They skip over the whole thing about making idols and bowing down. Now, friends, as I share these things with you, the main thing I want you to do is say, what does the Bible say? Did God foretell what was going to happen in the world? Now, I've talked a little bit tonight about Catholicism and prophecy. On another night, I'll be talking about, you know, Revelation 17, it says that woman that rides the beast is called the mother of harlots. So she has daughters. What does a woman represent? Church. A church. That means there's others. And because she's a harlot, her daughters are also unfaithful. And here we're finding out that other Christians and other denominations, daughters that have come out of the mother church, that are also unfaithful. So I'm going to be talking, because prophecy talks about unfaithfulness that has taken place in prophecy. Jesus wants to bring his people back to the Word before he returns. And that's why we proclaim these messages. The idea of prophecy is redemptive. This isn't about building up or putting down one institution over another. It's about saying, what are the teachings of Jesus? What is the truth that will save us from our sins? Amen. Christ gave us these prophecies not to intrigue us, but to be redemptive, to save us. And there's a lot of dear people that are mixed up in false teachings. And with every truth that a person learns, Jesus said, the truth will set you free. It liberates, it saves, it helps people to see the light and to understand the character of God better. Can you say amen?
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1: For refugees living in Thailand, a knock at the door could mean imprisonment for the whole family. 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
2: Chris, your organization is focused on helping refugees in Bangkok. Tell us who they are.
3: Right now, situation in Bangkok, there are about 10,000 refugees in Bangkok, and most of them are actually Christians from Pakistan, and they come to Thailand because getting a 60-day tourist visa to Thailand is the quickest, cheapest way to escape persecution. Or there are also refugees from Vietnam, from Sri Lanka, from Iraq, from Syria. But as soon as that visa, 60-day tourist visa, expires, immigration police actually hunt refugees down, and they'll take entire families and throw them into a really terrible prison. It's called the International Detention Center. They live under its menace, knowing that any knock at the door, any time really they even step outside their apartment, they and their entire families could be arrested. And from their perspective, it's almost impossible for their kids to get an education. And they're also really vulnerable to trafficking. Faced with this, refugees flock to churches in Thailand. And so for churches in Thailand, some of the most vulnerable and some of the most oppressed people in the world are at their doorsteps and sometimes in their pews.
2: Chris, the people you've described really cry out for help. And tomorrow we're going to ask the question, how do you help? How can we help? I'm Mike Ferris.
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5: Unto thee lift I up mine eyes, O thou that dwellest in the heavens. Behold, as the eyes of servants look unto the hand of their masters, and as the eyes of a maiden unto the hand of her mistress, so our eyes wait upon the Lord our God, until that he have mercy upon us. 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Our soul is exceedingly filled with the scorning of those that are at ease, and with the contempt of the proud.
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9: Now a look at your evening weather on Lafayette Christian Talk Radio. Rain today with a high near 81 and lows around 74. Partly sunny with thunderstorms tomorrow with a high of 88 and lows around 74. For your Thursday, intermittent clouds with a high near 90 and lows around 76. And for Friday, hazy sunshine with a high near 91 and lows around 75. That's your evening weather on Lafayette Christian Talk Radio.
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11: Today on The Voice of Prophecy, we're going to talk about the neo-atheists, this rising tide of atheism that seems to be sweeping across the Western world. And we're going to talk about why they appear to be wrong about the human instinct to believe in God. They say it's a remnant of bad evolution, a genetic hangover. But I say they're wrong. And in just a minute, I'll come back and tell you why. So no matter where you stand, whether you believe or you disbelieve, this is a program you're going to want to listen to.

0: Well, today we're going to travel back in time just a little bit and visit a book that came out just a few years ago, because I've sat down and reread this book lately, and I want to talk about it because it's really part of the modern atheist canon. It's part of this rising trend in Western countries where atheists seem to be moving away from simply expressing their doubt to what appears to be an all-out effort to persuade believers to walk away from God. I guess atheists have gone from being defensive about their beliefs or their lack of belief to launching an offensive against traditional faith. This almost looks like an actual campaign, as if somebody was coordinating it. And of course, atheists have every bit as much right to propagate their system of belief as I do. I mean, I firmly believe that what's good for the goose is good for the gander. And if I can get on the radio and talk to you about good reasons to believe in God, well, they can certainly be free to do the opposite. I wouldn't have it any other way. But I do want to talk about a few things I've noticed, because some people are starting to take the neo-atheist seriously, and they haven't noticed some of the holes in their thinking. In short, because we've kind of drifted away from solid doctrinal thinking in Christianity, because we no longer spend enough time thinking about our long history and our solid intellectual tradition, well, some of our young people are believing what they're hearing. They're becoming victims of this new atheist evangelism. So, who am I talking about in particular? Well, there are a few people. And Richard Dawkins would probably be a good example, especially after his book, The God Delusion, made it to the top of the charts. And that book's been around for a few years now, and honestly, personally, it doesn't seem to be a well-argued book, and it kind of sounds like a guy writing who isn't really familiar with Christian theology or thinking, and it kind of has this tone like it's written by a guy who's got an axe to grind. But still, it's a good example of someone who makes it his own personal mission to take down Christians, to destroy their belief. And not just Christians, he's talking about every belief system. Richard Dawkins basically states that he's to unevangelize people. And I guess that's not the word he uses. I made that word up, unevangelize. But that's the essence of what he says. Right in the preface of the book, here's what he says. Listen to this. If this book works as I intend, religious readers who open it will be atheists when they put it down. And I kind of feel bad for Mr. Dawkins, because that's not what happened. Most of the solidly anchored Christians I know who read that book actually came away with a stronger belief in God, because the God that Dawkins describes seems completely foreign to the God of the Bible. But it is important to note that his book is not just a hypothesis. He's not just talking about his own unbelief. This book is a deliberate attempt to talk people out of their faith. And again, he has every right to try and do that. I wouldn't have it any other way. I love the freedom of speech we have. I mean, if he really believes that God doesn't exist and he really believes that religion is harmful, then honestly, he'd be kind of irresponsible to not say something. So, I guess I kind of have the same attitude as Penn Jillette, you know, the famous magician and atheist. Contrary to what you'd expect from a staunch atheist like Penn Jillette, he actually appreciates it when Christians try to witness to him. I mean, just go look him up on YouTube, and he tells the story of a Christian who gives him a Bible. And he says, man, I really respected that, because if you believe my soul is in jeopardy, he says, how much do you have to hate me not to share your faith? I mean, I'm paraphrasing, but it was something like that. He appreciates the effort. But now I guess I'm kind of wandering from the topic at hand. I need to get back to Richard Dawkins. And it's not even Richard Dawkins that I want to talk about, because lots of people have talked about him before. And there have been lots of great responses to the God delusion. I guess I really want to get to this idea that shows up in another famous atheist book by another author. And this one is called The End of Faith by Sam Harris. He's another one of these famous neo-atheists, one of the so-called four horsemen of the anti-apocalypse. At least I've heard these guys described that way. Now, The End of Faith by Sam Harris, this is a book that is another attempt to take a swipe at the practice of religion in our day and age. And if I'm honest about this, Harris's book is better written and better argued than Dawkins, and probably a little more worthy of some discussion. Now, Harris has a target. His primary target seems to be Islam. Because of the surge of violence that seems to follow that particular faith tradition every time it brushes up against another religion, and especially in the wake of 9/11 and the recent wars in the Middle East, Islam seems to be an easy target for Sam Harris. But as you read through the book, he actually moves away from Islam and identifies religion itself as the big problem on planet Earth. He suggests that our world would be a lot better off if religion didn't exist, if there were no religious people, which is kind of a mind-blowing idea to those of us who have benefited greatly from the generosity and kindness of religious people. But that is Sam Harris's thesis, and unfortunately, lots of people are believing it, so I want to talk about it. I mean, there are lots of people following in his wake now saying religion is the biggest problem in the world. And one of the most interesting ideas that Sam Harris brings to the table is this idea that if the human race suddenly lost all of its knowledge, if we just suddenly woke up one day and forgot everything we ever learned, Harris says we would never, ever rebuild religion the same way we did it the first time. In fact, he says we probably wouldn't be religious at all. He says that God was an accident, just a fluke, and we wouldn't do it again if we were given the chance. But instead of telling you what he says, I'll let him speak for himself. So we'll have a little bit of reading theater here right now. I'm going to read to you from his book because what he says is important, and it actually reflects the growing opinion of a lot of people. And I wish I could actually give you the page number, but I pulled this out of my Kindle, so I don't even have a page number. But here it goes. This is Sam Harris now. Quote, "What if all our knowledge about the world were suddenly to disappear? Imagine that 6 billion of us wake up tomorrow morning in a state of utter ignorance and confusion. Our books and computers are still here, but we can't make heads or tails of their contents. We have even forgotten how to drive our cars and brush our teeth. What knowledge would we want to reclaim first? Well, there's that business about growing food and building shelter that we would want to get reacquainted with. We would want to relearn how to use and repair many of our machines. Learning to understand spoken and written language would also be a top priority, given that these skills are necessary for acquiring most others." And here at this point, I kind of agree with Harris. Those probably would be high priorities. But then he delivers his complaint. Here's what he says. Quote, "When in this process of reclaiming our humanity will it be important to know that Jesus was born of a virgin or that he was resurrected? And how would we relearn these truths if they are indeed true? By reading the Bible?" And now, unquote. I'm no longer quoting Sam Harris. Here's what he's suggesting. He's saying, look, Christianity is nothing but fiction. It is not rooted in real history. And then he goes on to suggest that we would probably find all world religions equally useless if we suddenly woke up one day without any knowledge whatsoever. That we would go and find a book in the library and read about Thor and his hammer or Isis, the Egyptian goddess, and then Harris suggests that those ancient pagan gods would seem about as plausible to us as the Judeo-Christian god. What he's basically saying is that we wouldn't come to the same conclusions we came to the last time. He says, and again I quote him, he says, "The point is that most of what we currently hold sacred is not sacred for any reason other than it was thought sacred yesterday. Surely if we could create the world anew, the practice of organizing our lives around untestable propositions found in ancient literature, to say nothing of killing and dying for them, would be impossible to justify." And unquote. What Harris is actually saying is that given a chance, the human race would never ever come up with the same religion, as if we invented Christianity the first time. He's basically saying it's just based on a book, a mythological book, and not on real historical events. And I suppose you could extrapolate from his logic that people simply would not believe in God if we had another chance to start over again, because he says it's nothing but a story that we made up. And he says it's a story we place too much stock in. And it's right at that point where Mr. Harris and I part company. So you might want to stay tuned, because there's actually new research to suggest that he's absolutely wrong. New research that suggests that we don't believe in God just because our parents did. Our propensity to believe might actually be built into our human DNA. So hang in there. I'll come right back and tell you how.
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0: And we're back from the break. And today I'm discussing this idea that religion was just invented by somebody in the past, that for some reason we just kind of made it up, a senseless concoction that hasn't served the human race very well. And we were considering Sam Harris's contention that we would not do this again if we were given another chance. We wouldn't choose to believe in God. We wouldn't even think about God. But you know, there's new research at the University of Oxford that suggests he's dead wrong. Back in 2008, Dr. Justin Barrett from the Center for Anthropology and Mind suggested that young people are naturally predisposed to believe in a supreme being, that people appear to assume that the world was created, and to assume that our world was actually created with a real purpose. In other words, we're born into this world hardwired to believe in what some people would call intelligent design. Even if you never teach your kids about God, even if you never expose them to religious faith, they still have a natural disposition to believe in God. Even people raised alone in an isolated place, on a deserted island, with no memory of their parents, would still probably come to believe in God. Here's what Dr. Barrett actually said on BBC Radio back in 2008, so this is a few years ago. The preponderance of scientific evidence, he says, for the past 10 years or so has shown that a lot more seems to be built into the natural development of children's minds than we once thought, including a predisposition to see the natural world as purposeful, and that some kind of intelligent being is behind that purpose. If we threw a handful on an island and they raised themselves, I think they would believe in God. And that's the end of his quote. Now, you might be wondering how in the world he came to that conclusion, and it's really pretty simple. He asked small children why things are the way they are in our world. And even if they didn't have a religious belief, they still appeared to grasp this idea of cause and effect, that there's a reason and a cause for everything that happens. He asked 6-year-old kids, why did the first bird exist? And they always came up with a reason, to make nice music or to make the world look nice. In other words, birds have purpose. Somebody made that bird on purpose. And it wasn't just 6-year-olds. He actually got reactions from 1-year-olds when he showed them movies that didn't make sense. Showed them a movie of a rolling ball that suddenly makes a heap of random blocks reorganize itself into a tidy stack. And apparently, babies recognized when they saw that, that doesn't make sense. That doesn't happen in the real world. Stacks of blocks have intelligent designers. Somebody builds them on purpose. It doesn't happen when a ball rolls through the room. Babies noticed. Here's what he said, quote, children's normally and naturally developing minds make them prone to believe in divine creation and intelligent design. In contrast, evolution is unnatural for human minds, relatively difficult to believe. In other words, he's saying you need faith to make the first steps to believe in a purposeless evolution, and you have reason to help you believe in God. Now, that's the opposite of what we've been told. And of course, you've got to ask the question, why kids are born like this? If we really come into being without a purpose, without something wanting us to be here, if our existence is nothing but an accident, then why would it be so hard to get our minds around this idea that we don't mean anything? I mean, that's what they tell us. Because if God doesn't exist, if someone didn't put us here, that's what you've got. You've got life without meaning. So maybe the answer can be found in a place that both Sam Harris and Richard Dawkins seem to think is unnecessary. Maybe the answer is actually found in the Bible. Maybe our ancient ancestors seem to think

0: by one of the roughly 40 people who wrote the Bible. Now, don't forget, the Bible's not one book. It's a compilation of 66 books, and sometimes we let people tell us that we only have one book to back up what we're saying. But that's not true. We don't just have one source. We have a whole collection of books, a wide assortment of testimonials written by people from every walk of life. And the book of Ecclesiastes is widely recognized by Christians and Jews alike as a rich source of wisdom. And in chapter 3, the author makes this really remarkable statement. He's speaking of a creator God in chapter 3, verse 11, and he says this, "He has planted eternity in the human heart. But even so, people cannot see the whole scope of God's work from beginning to end." Now, there are really two big concepts in what he just said. First of all, he states quite clearly that God is too big for the human mind to really understand. We can catch glimpses of him, but we can't see the whole scope of his work. And of course, if God is real, that makes perfect sense. How in the world could you hope to wrap your finite mind around his infinite reality? The Bible says, "As higher than the earth, so are my ways higher than your ways, and my thoughts higher than your thoughts." So, of course, if God is real, he's going to be somewhat incomprehensible. And that's something of a sore point with the rationalist crowd who only seem to want to believe in something they have perfect control over. They say everything has to be the result of empirical study. It has to be the conclusion of a rational, logical process. And if there's something we can't understand, well, then that couldn't be true. And really, that's not much of an argument. Because if they're right, then toddlers who live in our homes would have to abandon the idea of our whole planet because they don't understand it. They don't have essential knowledge. Then if you and I are God's children, and if our existence here is just the beginning of our existence, then we have to expect that you can't see the whole scope of God's work. You won't understand everything. So that's one big idea you find in the book of Ecclesiastes. But the other big idea is even more important, because the author states that God has, quote, planted eternity in the human heart. Now, that goes hand in glove with the discovery that babies will come to a belief in God all by themselves. You see, this is hardwired into us. We are predisposed to recognize God. There's a very good reason that the vast majority of human beings are religious, more than 90% of us. We believe because we're hardwired to recognize there's something bigger than us in this universe. You see, some of these new atheists like to pretend that belief is a human deficiency, that somehow the process of evolution has let us down and left us believing in fairy tales. But it's more likely, it turns out, that unbelief is the genetic deficiency. It's like missing one of your senses. Because, after all, what are the odds that 90-some percent of the human race is wrong, but only a handful are right? It's like someone has been born colorblind or without a sense of smell. They can't sense what the rest of us are sensing. And honestly, every time somebody asks me how a reasonably intelligent person can believe in God, my gut reaction is to ask, well, how can't you believe in God? How do you not see this? Now, in a moment, I want to pick up on that train of thought, but I have to take a break. So hang tight and listen to this free offer to enroll in our world-famous Bible school, and then I'll come right back.
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1: Just before the break, we were looking at this ancient passage from the Bible that suggests that God has put eternity in the human heart. And then we tied that to this remarkable discovery made at Oxford that babies come into this world predisposed to believe in God. Apparently, the Bible has it right. We are hardwired to believe in something bigger than ourselves. We recognize design and purpose by nature. And I know some of the skeptics are going to say, but that's a vestigial artifact of the evolutionary process. Something put that instinct in us for a reason, but now the reason is gone and we still have the instinct and it's just a big mistake. But you know, it's not that easy to explain it away. It still all comes down to purpose and design. Even if you believe in evolution and you say there is no God, you still have this idea that if the instinct to believe exists, it must be there for a reason. It must have started with a reason. You see, the concept of evolution teaches that evolutionary changes have benefits over the long term, that good adaptations survive, and that life as a whole keeps moving onward and upward. The genetic mistakes are eventually bred out of existence because they weren't beneficial. So it really all comes back to purpose and design. We have this assumption of progress. We believe that the world is moving forward. And even people who say the world has no purpose usually believe that it's moving forward. And if they don't believe that biological evolution is progressive, they still believe that social development is progressive and that civilization is better than no civilization. They say we're improving. But why would we be improving? Towards what? Where are we headed? I mean, what makes you think we're moving anywhere? What makes you think we're moving forward? See, there are problems with this thinking. There's still a need for design and purpose. But I guess I'm wondering. Let's get back to that statement that God has put eternity in your heart and really think about it. When we talk about eternity, we're thinking about things that have no limit. If we say the universe is eternal, we're implying it has no end. We say it's going to go on forever. And that concept of eternity, time or space without any limit, runs completely contrary to what our actual human experience tells us, because nothing about you is eternal. You don't go on forever. Your life has an expiry date. The things you build crumble if you don't maintain them. The relationships you build either drift apart because of apathy or they're interrupted by your death. Nothing you have lasts forever, and yet you still have an idea of eternity. And you gotta wonder, where did that come from? How is it that we can conceive of a world that keeps on going after you die? We don't like to think about that. I don't like to think about that. But somehow we're smart enough to figure it out. The world was here before we were born, and the world will still be here after we die. And it kind of sounds obvious, right? Everybody knows that. But it's not really that obvious. How do you know the world's going to keep going? What reason do you have to believe that the universe is still going to be here when you're dead? You couldn't conceive of that unless you happen to have eternity in the heart. I mean, think about this carefully. Think about every funeral you have ever gone to. If we really believe we have no purpose and the universe is just an accident, then why does death bother you? I mean, shouldn't you just say death is death, it's going to happen, no big deal? But that's not what we do. When someone dies, we instinctively know that death is wrong. We sense, hey, the grave has just cheated me. Unless you happen to be in unbearable pain or you're desperate to be put out of your misery, wants to die. We don't accept this. Our logic tells us, yeah, you're going to die. We know it's going to happen. But then when you're faced with your own mortality, all of a sudden you push back with everything you've got because something inside you is screaming, no, no, no, this doesn't make sense. I'm not supposed to come to some meaningless end. So let me ask you, where did that instinct come from? Is that just survival, another leftover from evolution? And if it is, why in the world would survival be a universal instinct? Why would any creature choose life over death? Unless there's a reason for it. Unless we sense there's a purpose. And there you go again. It always comes back to purpose. It always comes back to design. Skeptics might tell you it's just an illusion. We made up this idea of progress. It's just a construct that we put on our own existence. But our

0: instinct to survive, our capacity to think about eternity, is so hardwired that I have trouble accepting that it's just brain chemistry. I don't buy that. Our brains tell us we're going to die, but our hearts fight that because somehow we know it's not right. It's not supposed to end. Not like this. And that's an idea you don't find in evolutionary theory or random chance. It's an idea that you find in a book that claims to be inspired by your Creator. The Bible starts out telling us we were supposed to live forever, and then something went wrong. And really, that concept is a much closer match for the human experience than the stuff I got in my university biology books. Something hardwired in us tells us that we are not just biological machines. Something inside us tells us life is worth living, and something tells us there is purpose to our existence. And I guess if there's just one point for you to walk away with today, it's this. It's just the one thing. Purpose. If we really did wake up one day and the human race suddenly forgot everything, would we rebuild the religious systems of the world? Well, yes and no. Hopefully, we'd leave behind some of the man-made features that have made religion unbearable. Sam Harris is right about some of the undesirable features of religion. I can agree with that, like the auto da fe and the Inquisition. Hopefully, we'd leave that stuff behind because God didn't teach us that. We came up with that on our own. But would we believe if we had another chance? Yes, we would. For centuries, we've been looking up into the night sky, and for centuries, we have been humbled by this idea there's something bigger than us out there, something that we're looking for. And honestly, that's not an accident. There are more and more people all the time who get angry at religion, and I don't blame them. Some bad things have happened in the name of religion, and sometimes religious people have behaved very badly. But that doesn't prove God isn't real. It just serves to underline what God said about us all along. Something went wrong with us. We're not what we used to be, and God's promise is to restore us back to what He originally intended. You have eternity in your heart, and the reason you're looking for Him is because He hardwired you to discover Him. Until next time, I'm Sean Boonstra. This has been The Voice of Prophecy.
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0: Welcome to our program, Portraits of God. I'm Dennis Farley. We're delighted to have you with us. Today, you're going to hear Pastor Bill Brace and Dr. Bob Hunsicker discuss important concepts of God which are portrayed in His Holy Word. Be sure to stay tuned at the conclusion of our program for ways to contact us. And now, here are Pastor Bill Brace and Dr. Bob Hunsicker.
1: Thank you, Dennis. This week on Portraits of God, we want to take another look at a book from Scripture. We've been making our way through the Bible book by book on a periodic basis for quite some time now. It is our hope to make these discussions at the same time on these books of the Scriptures as informant and relevant as possible to you. I'm sure that we all have our unique challenges in life, and as we make the trek day by day in this journey, it's good to know that the answer for the question, is there any word from the Lord, is positively, yes, there is. It is the design of our programs to give you wonderful insights into God from His Word that serve to encourage you. I want to remind you that God is on your side, listener. And if you're not quite there yet with Him, let it be known that He very much wants to be your friend, not just for as long as life shall last, but hopefully throughout eternity. Today we've arrived at the door to the book of 2 Thessalonians in the New Testament, Bob. Little book.
2: Making good progress.
1: We are. The door is never closed when it comes to Scripture. That's what I like about it. And so we're going to walk through that threshold today and see what awaits us inside the rooms of this very fascinating book. And so, Bob, why don't you give some background to it as we delve into its pages, even though there aren't very many pages to it.
2: Well, thanks, Bill. You're actually quite right that the pages of 2 Thessalonians are few. There's only three chapters in the entire epistle. But I think if anyone takes the time to sit down and read this book, they'll find it to be a truly fascinating book, a lot of wonderful information here. Let's review what our listeners may recall regarding the background to 1 and 2 Thessalonians that we covered a few months ago when we covered 1 Thessalonians. Both books were written by the Apostle Paul to the Christian believers in the city of Thessalonica. Thessalonica was an important city in ancient Macedonia. Now, people may be familiar with Macedonia from the recent events over in the Balkans with Serbia and Croatia and those kinds of things.
1: That's
2: kind of where Macedonia was and where Thessalonica was. It was called Salonika. That's where the Thessalonica comes from and today, and it's located in the northern part of modern Greece. Now, Paul's first visit to Thessalonica was on his second missionary journey.
1: Okay, let me... First visit, second journey.
2: That's right.
1: Okay, all right, I think I got that.
2: Acts 17 does give us some detail of how his work went there. His evangelistic efforts were quite successful. Now, probably more than the influential Jews the city were comfortable with, because they didn't want him to be successful, because they were trying to prevent people from becoming Christians. And it tells us in Acts 17 that after Paul won many of the Jews to Christianity, the influential Jews stirred up a great deal of hatred and strife toward him, to the point that he finally, under the advice of some fellow Christians, had to leave the city. So this letter of 2 Thessalonians is the second of his letters to the believers in the church there.
1: Well, Bob, the letter has some interesting parts to it, especially for those who like to study eschatology or last day events.
2: Significant.
1: They could revel in this particular book, that's for sure. When we get into chapter 2, we'll revisit the same issue that prompted his first letter, the end of the world and the second coming of Christ. Apparently, when Paul tried to clarify in his first letter, or what he tried to clarify in his first letter, prompted some more questions about the return of Jesus on the part of those Christians in the church in Thessalonica. And I guess that's the way it often works. Explanations usually foster more questions.
2: Which is a good thing.
1: That's right.
2: Means you're a good teacher,
1: right.
2: I guess.
1: Exactly. But that's how we learn. Questions to answers are really part of the learning process of life. One of the big questions today, especially within evangelical Christianity and its focus upon eschatology, or again, last day prophecies, is the question which surrounds the Antichrist. Who is the Antichrist? How will he appear? When will he appear? Of course, there's a great deal of what I think we both, Bob, would say is speculation as regards the Antichrist in Scripture.
2: Yeah, that's true.
1: Some of it's terribly, terribly wild, to be honest with you. Well, some well-intended writers in this vein, in this context, oftentimes end up with egg on their faces when they speculate, and unfortunately those speculations prove eventually to be wrong. It amazes me, though, that sometimes these same folk, after they've been shown to have egg on their face or proven to be wrong, come up with new theories and write more books. But although 2 Thessalonians doesn't utilize the word Antichrist. I think all scholars would admit that there's no doubt Paul is making reference to it in chapter 2. When you compare Scripture with Scripture, the attributes and actions of the man of sin, as it is called in chapter 2, are consistent with the work of the Antichrist in other sections of the New Testament. But we're going to hold off on that and get into it a little bit later, Bob.
2: Bill, the emphasis in our study of each book has to do with the character of God. That's why we call our show Portraits of
1: God. That's right.
2: And right away, in the opening verses here of 2 Thessalonians, Paul writes words that set before us a view of faith in the midst of persecution and trials. So I just want to read the first couple verses of 2 Thessalonians chapter 1, verses 1 through 3. It says there, "We always thank God for you, brothers and sisters, because your faith is growing more and more, and the love every one of you has for each other is increasing. Therefore, among God's churches, we boast about your perseverance and faith in spite of all the persecution and trials you are enduring." Now, we could certainly identify Paul as someone who is extremely familiar with persecution. As we mentioned before, he'd suffered persecution right there in Thessalonica.
1: That's right.
2: And I think he really knew by experience what he was talking about. Many episodes in his life of shipwrecks and beatings and stonings and many things like that. And perhaps some of our listeners can identify with the persecution that these Christians from Thessalonica were experiencing. Many times there are occasions when Christianity certainly isn't a bed of roses, we might say.
1: That's true.
2: But certainly worth more than anything else we could trade for in life.
1: Amen. Amen to that.
2: Now, 2 Thessalonians chapter 1 goes on in verses 5 and 6 and identifies who's responsible for the persecution that the Christians there were undergoing. It says there, "All this," speaking back of the love and faithfulness of the people in Thessalonica, "this is evidence that God's judgment is right. And as a result, you will be counted worthy of the kingdom of heaven for which you are suffering. God is just," and then comes this statement that we want to talk about a little bit, "He will pay back trouble to those who trouble you." So let's first of all note that it is not God who brings suffering. It comes from the enemies of the gospel, not from God himself.
1: Well, what about that statement you just mentioned? "He will pay back trouble to those who trouble you." Does God get revenge on people who do bad things? That's a good question.
2: Mm-hmm.
1: Is that the kind of God he is, that he's looking to pay back, as it were? And what about that text in Romans 12:19, as we compare what we've just read with that particular statement, which is rather well known? "Dearly beloved, avenge not yourselves, but rather give place unto wrath. For it is written, vengeance is mine. I will repay, saith the Lord." Little fright into you there. Well, let me continue how this payback comes about. We continue to read in 2 Thessalonians, verses 7 through 9, chapter 1. "This will happen when the Lord Jesus is revealed from heaven in blazing fire with his powerful angels. He will punish those who do not know God and do not obey the gospel of our Lord Jesus. They will be punished with everlasting destruction and shut out from the presence of the Lord and from the majesty of his power." And that's taking, I'm quoting there from the New International Version. So it does appear that the payback, as it were, to the wicked will come at the second coming of Jesus Christ. But, Bob, there's so much in the statement of God's treatment of the wicked and their punishment, it's really hard to know where to begin.
2: Yeah.
1: But let's note first what the authors of the New International Translation comment on this term, everlasting destruction. Here's their comment on it. "The everlasting destruction that Paul describes as the lake of fire, as made reference to in Revelation 20:14, the place of eternal separation from God. Those people who are separated from God in eternity no longer have any hope for salvation." Now, the thing I want to make reference to here, to note, and many other texts would verify this, is that it does not say everlasting punishment, but everlasting destruction. Many people surmise that it says everlasting punishment, but instead it talks about everlasting destruction. It is the result that is everlasting. Let me repeat what I just said. Punished with everlasting destruction is not what it appears to mean. The result of the sinful life of the wicked is eternal destruction or eternal separation from God. And I do wish that every person who is listening to my voice right now would understand that. Otherwise, a picture of God emerges which has made far too many individuals into atheists than what I believe any other false idea of God does. It describes, again, falsely, a God who tortures the wicked forever and ever and ever. And It's talking here about the result, which is, of course, an everlasting separation from God, Bob.
2: Yeah, I think that's important, Bill, and I think as you're addressing here, this is probably one of the more important questions we consider spending our time on. And like you said, I think also misunderstanding this issue probably has been one of the causes of more people becoming atheists than perhaps any other issue. How indeed does God treat the wicked? How does God relate to those who hate him? You know, he tells us to love our enemies, but does he practice what he preaches, we could ask? Does he delight to punish them? Could it be that perhaps many times the popular understanding that many people have makes God out to be almost sadistic in many ways? And we'd hate to think that, but we want to be careful with how we think and how we see things. Remember, even the wicked are God's children. They may be rebellious children, but his children nonetheless. And how would we think a parents should treat their rebellious children? And that's what we want to answer here. Bill, as we've said before, all Scripture can best be correctly interpreted in the light of the cross, that the cross is ultimately the great principle upon which we should come to any of these issues and understand how to interpret them. So what happened at the cross becomes our principle of interpretation, understanding how God treats the wicked. I think that's an important point that we really want to emphasize. 2 Corinthians 5:19 tells us this. It says there, God made him, speaking about Jesus, to be sin. Thus, the cross serves as a model to us for how God will treat the wicked at the end. We as Christians, I think one of our fundamental beliefs is that Jesus experienced the wages of sin.
1: That's right.
2: So it would logically follow that we can look to Calvary to understand and see what the wages of sin actually are and what is God's involvement there. Now, a key text in this whole discussion is found in Romans chapter 4, verse 25, where it tells us that Jesus was, quotes, delivered up because of our offenses or sins. So what's that bringing out there is that God gave up or gave over Jesus to the natural consequences or the effects of sin. That's why Jesus cried out on the cross, not, my God, why are you torturing me? But, my God, why have you forsaken me or given me up? As you compare the Greek word that Paul utilized there in Romans chapter 4, verse 25, where it says that God delivered up Jesus, you notice that that same word appears three times in Romans chapter 1, verses 24, 26, and 28. But there, it's in the context of what happens to the wicked, that God gives them up, he gives them up, he gives them up. So we see that those three times in Romans chapter 1 are all translated that God gave up the wicked to the inevitable or natural results of a sinful lifestyle that they had chosen. And that lifestyle is in and of itself self-destructive. In other words, God gives the wicked what they want and what they have chosen, and ultimately that is eternal separation from him. Yes, there is death, but death does not come because an arbitrary or angry God punishes the wicked. Death comes because the wicked choose to die rather than to live eternally with God. And God will be weeping more than anyone else as the wicked die. Unfortunately, there's nothing else God could do and yet still honor the wicked's freedom of choice, I think.
1: Well, Bob, before any of our listeners conclude that we're making sin a rather light thing, because they may believe that sin deserves everlasting punishing. You know, I bump into people like that from time to time, or some type of everlasting torture. Let me quote something from one of my favorite Christian authors and pastors of about a century ago, Frank W. Borham. Listen to what he describes sin to be in his book, The Drums of Dawn, on page 27. The sin of each sinner is an outrage on every other sinner. It is a rebellion against the entire universe, an anarchy against society, a crime against everything and everybody. It contaminates the planet. And of course, we could add that sin does a terrible number on God. But let's face it, not many of us think of our sin anywhere near to the degree or the magnitude I just quoted.
2: That's true. Especially our own, we tend to minimize our own, especially.
1: Exactly. But as I've thought about what Borham wrote, it's absolutely correct. And if we could think of the ramifications of our sin in that context or in that framework, well, maybe, just maybe, we'd have a deeper incentive to overcome sin. And of course, there is the other incentive as well. What, as I mentioned a little moment ago, or a few moments ago, what sin does to God. But lest any of our listeners think we are depreciating sin because we don't believe it deserves everlasting punishing, then we would direct you to the cross and remind you that sin is so devastating that it did cost the very life of God's own Son, Jesus Christ. The cross, more than any other event, reveals the of sin, and it also reveals God's way of bringing sin to an end in the universe. but not only in the universe, more importantly, and we need to remember this, the sin that resides in our hearts.
2: So it's the ultimate site where it lives.
1: And, that's right. Yeah. That's right. The knowledge of what sin did to Jesus and continues to do to the very heart of God, the Heavenly Father, as long as it's going to continue to exist, really, as we think about it, should cause us to loathe our sins, Bob.
2: I think that's true. Well, Bill, we promised we'd be talking today about the Antichrist. Let's move on to the second chapter where that's brought out.
1: I'm sure everybody's waiting with bated breath for this one.
2: Well, apparently, the Thessalonians had come to the idea that Christ was about to return in the very, very near future. In Paul's first letter to the Thessalonians, he'd made a reference to the manner of the second coming and the circumstances surrounding it. And perhaps because of that, the Thessalonians had concluded that it would probably be occurring very shortly. But Paul's words in chapter 2 dispel that erroneous idea that they had that he was going to be returning very, very shortly. He tells them some things that were going to happen before Christ's return, and it would be a longer wait than they had perhaps realized. So listen to verses 1 and 2 of chapter 2 of 2 Thessalonians. It says there, "Now we beseech you, brethren, by the coming of our Lord Jesus Christ, and by our gathering together unto him, that ye be not soon shaken in mind, or be troubled, neither by spirit, nor by word, nor by letter, as from us, as that the day of Christ is at hand." Now he goes on in verses 3 and 4 and says this, "Let no one deceive you by any means, for that day," speaking about the second coming, "will not come unless the falling away," or apostasy in the Greek, "comes first. And the man of sin is revealed, the son of perdition, who opposes and exalts himself above all that is called God or that is worshipped, so that he sits as God in the temple of God, showing himself that he is God." Anyone familiar with this scripture, especially the prophetic parts of the scripture, knows that this passage is utilized to describe the Antichrist. We need to point out these verses primarily describe not just the behavior, but primarily the character of the Antichrist.
1: Ah, that's an important point, isn't it?
2: Yeah, that's critical, I think.
1: Well, you're quite right, Bob. But as some Christian scholars point out, these verses indicate a prediction by Paul of a massive falling away. He used the word there from the Greek apostasy. A great or massive falling away within Christianity from the truths of God's Word. We need to ask ourselves, did that happen? Was Paul correct in his predicting that that was going to take place? Was there a falling away from the truth about God as they are based in his Word? And I think the answer, no, I don't think, I know the answer is absolutely.
2: Yeah.
1: One just needs to read the history of Christianity from the first century until our day, and see indeed that there has been a great apostasy within our ranks. To deny that is to deny obvious history. And we need to let Christian history speak, that's for sure. As we look back and review the history of Christianity, we see there have been many, many problems. But I'm so thankful, Bob, that although all that has happened, God doesn't cast us off.
2: Yeah, absolutely, amen.
1: The church, wonderfully speaking, is still his bride, and he believes that she will one day no longer chase after other lovers, but will give herself completely and finally to him in a wonderful marriage ceremony, just as the book of Revelation describes. And we hope, for the sake of the Lord, and of course our sakes as well, that that indeed will happen someday soon. But what about the Antichrist? Who is he? Will we know him when he makes an appearance? Well, to understand this better, let me quote for our listeners the only biblical writer who actually utilizes the term Antichrist, and that writer is the disciple John. Listen to what he says here, and I'm going to quote three different texts from his book in 1 John. The first one is taken from 1 John chapter 2, verse 18. "Little children, it is the last hour." I love the way he says that, little children, so tenderly. "And as you have heard that the Antichrist is coming, even now, many antichrists have come." Let me repeat that. Quoting now again from verse 18 of 1 John chapter 2. "Even now many antichrists have come, by which we know that it is the last hour." And then 1 John 2:22. "Who is a liar but he who denies that Jesus is the Christ? He is antichrist who denies the Father and the Son." And then finally 1 John 4:3. "Every spirit that does not confess that Jesus Christ has come in the flesh is not of God. And this is the spirit of Antichrist, which you have heard was coming and is already in the world." Now these texts, Bob, tell me that the Antichrist is not a singular person who will appear simply at the end of time,
2: That's right.
1: But that it is a spirit or a belief that is contrary to the principles of God.
2: An attitude, a mindset. Yeah.
1: Exactly. And we note that John makes it abundantly clear the Antichrist, or the spirit of Antichrist, was already in the world in his day.
2: I think that's important, but we need to emphasize to our listeners that perhaps if they're thinking that what they need to be watching for is some type of Antichrist to show up with a certain number, 666, tattooed across their forehead, and that's the way they'll know, I think they may be waiting quite a good long time.
1: That's right.
2: Really, I think, seeing the real issue here. And I think sometimes we get caught up in those superficial types of representations, but Satan is certainly very, very masterful and wouldn't be so superficial as
1: right.
2: to approach the world
1: right.
2: in that type of manner. Fundamentally, the Antichrist is a false teaching or a false representation of the character of God. Back in 2 Thessalonians, Paul writes in chapter 2, verses 7 through 10, says, "For the mystery of lawlessness is already at work." This is back in his time he's speaking. "And the coming of the lawless one is according to the working of Satan, with all power, signs, and lying wonders, and with all unrighteous deception among those who perish." Then he goes on and adds this, which is very important. "Because they did not receive the love of the truth, that they might be saved." So later on there in verse 12 of 2 Thessalonians chapter 2, Paul mentions those people who refuse to love the truth will instead choose to believe the lie. And that's how the New King James translates it. They reject the truth and accept the lie. So the issue in the Antichrist, and we want to remind our listeners that anti in Greek means most of all in place of rather than against. We tend to think of anti as being
1: right.
2: against, but really it's the one who's taking the place of. We're trying to be in place of Christ. So the issue of the Antichrist versus God, this controversy that we see unfolding at the end of time, has to do with the lie versus the truth. Those who love the truth are the ones who know and love the true picture of the character of God, and they're the ones who are committed to the vindication of God's character, as the devil seeks to promote a smear campaign, or the lie, we could say, against the character of God. We talk a great deal about truth in our program, Portraits of God, and with good reason. Just as these texts and this issue described in 2 Thessalonians remind us, this is an issue of universal proportions. It's this truth and this lie began even before the world began.
1: That's right.
2: So just to reiterate, the truth and the lie are first and foremost the truth or the lie about God, not about doctrine or ritual or some individual person.
1: Well, Bob, perhaps we also ought to point out that the temple which the Antichrist sits in is not some temple in the Middle East,
2: yeah.
1: as so many people believe. To think of it in those terms only serves to camouflage and confuse the real issue. And as far as I'm concerned, that kind of interpretation makes God, to me anyway, look very small and very trite.
2: Yeah.
1: On more than one occasion, the Bible points us to the fact that the temple is our mind. It is ourselves. It's who we are. Remember, Jesus said, "Destroy this temple, and I will rebuild it in 3 days." He was, of course, at that time talking about himself. And Paul writes in 1 Corinthians 6:19 that our bodies are the temple of the Holy Spirit. So in the closing hours of Earth's history, there will be many people who will be possessed by the spirit of Antichrist, as it has always been. The spirit of Antichrist is the spirit of self. It's the spirit of Eros, rather than the spirit of agape or the spirit of unselfishness. And really, to have the spirit of the Antichrist is to have the same thing that possessed Nebuchadnezzar when he was taken up with himself. And, of course, it originated, as you made reference to, Bob, a few seconds ago, in the mind of Lucifer way back when the controversy over God first began in heaven. It's really the spirit of pride, or the spirit of self. And all those who choose not to believe the truth about God will, in the end, have self in place of God in their hearts and minds. And unfortunately, self left to itself term, and self will always want eventually to be alone. It will always seek to separate itself from all others and from the other one, meaning God. And unfortunately, self will always die because it has no life in it. And so the work of the gospel, the objective of the gospel, is to expel that self, that egocentricity in the hearts of mind of each believer, to change us from glory to glory into a facsimile of the character of God. And it's really grace and truth alone that can accomplish that goal. And that's why Jesus came, as John says, as one full of grace and truth.
2: But there's a lot of good things in these three short chapters that we have run out of time to discuss. But the concluding verse in chapter 3, verse 16, I think is beautiful. It's a tender goodbye of Paul to his readers. And it says there, "Now may the Lord of peace himself give you peace always in every way. The Lord be with you all."
1: Nice.
2: I think that's a great way to conclude our program today. Want to remind our listeners now to listen to Dennis, and he'll let you know how to get in contact with us. If you have any questions or comments, we'd appreciate hearing them. And we do appreciate hearing them by email or by snail mail or by phone. Want to invite you to be with us next week when we'll be interviewing Dr. Jim Gibson. He's the director of the Geoscience Research Institute, and he'll be discussing with us some evidence for creation.
1: That sounds good.
2: Yeah. So God bless, and we'll hope to be with you next week.
3: God be with you till we meet again.
0: If you'd like to contact Pastor Grace or Dr. Hunsaker, you may do so by calling 781-769-1011 or by emailing Portraits of God. 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If you'd like to write, it's Portraits of God, P.O. Box 127, Norwood, Massachusetts. That's P.O. Box 127, Norwood, Massachusetts, 02062. I'm Dennis Farley. Thank you for listening, and be sure to tune in again next week for another segment of Portraits of God.

0: Psalm 23, a Psalm of David.
1: The Lord is my shepherd, I shall not want. He maketh me to lie down in green pastures. He leadeth me beside the still waters. He restoreth my soul. He leadeth me in the paths of righteousness for his name's sake. Yea, though I walk through the valley of the shadow of death, I will fear no evil, for thou art with me. Thy rod and thy staff, they comfort me. Thou preparest a table before me in the presence of mine enemies. Thou anointest my head with oil. My cup runneth over. Surely goodness and mercy shall follow me all the days of my life, and I will dwell in the house of the Lord forever.
2: Or what man is there of you, whom if his son ask bread, will he give him a stone? Or if he ask a fish, will he give him a serpent? If ye then, being evil, know how to give good gifts unto your children, how much more shall your Father, which is in heaven, give good things to them that ask him? Therefore all things whatsoever ye would that men should do to you, do ye even so to them, for this is the law and the prophets.
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space, immeasurable distances, incalculable numbers, incomparable speeds, incomprehensible spheres, inconceivable power. The magnitude of space is awe-inspiring. The sheer vastness of it, along with the trillions upon trillions of objects in the many billion galaxies of the universe, is almost incomprehensible to the human brain. For instance, there are more stars in space than grains of sand in the world. In fact, there are 10 times more stars in the night sky than grains of sand on all the beaches of planet Earth. And then, in addition, there are probably more planets than stars. And remember this, we can only see a small percentage of the universe from Earth, even with an optical telescope. The sheer size of space makes it impossible to accurately predict just how many stars we have. They're really completely uncountable. And just think of the immensity of space. For example, our Earth could fit into the Sun 1.3 million times. And one of the closest large galaxies to us is the Andromeda Galaxy, that is 2.5 million light years away. Yes, it's all enough to boggle the mind. But by understanding our galaxy, we may be able to better understand our place in it and how this world came to be. So come with me on a journey through space and make discoveries that are intriguing and more amazing than you could ever imagine. Yes, spectacular adventure awaits the person who reads what is written in the night sky. Venture onwards with me to the farthest depths of our Milky Way galaxy and beyond to the biggest and brightest stars light years away. The stars have a message for us today, a message that will hold you spellbound.

0: Here, rising above the wheat and canola fields, about 380 kilometres west of Sydney, in central New South Wales, Australia, is the world-famous CSIRO Parkes Radio Telescope. The Parkes Observatory was first officially opened on the 31st of October 1961 and is one of the largest single-dish telescopes in the Southern Hemisphere dedicated to astronomy. The telescope works 24 hours a day and is now 10,000 times more sensitive to signals than it was when it was first built. The Parkes Observatory is run by the CSIRO, Australia's National Science Agency, and is considered by many to be the most successful scientific instrument ever built in Australia, and was recently added to the National Heritage List. While it did primarily for astronomy research, the Parkes Telescope has a long history of being contracted by NASA and other international space agencies to track and receive data from spacecraft. It is affectionately known as The Dish, after the entertaining movie based loosely on the role of the Parkes Telescope in one of humanity's most significant achievements, the Apollo 11 moon landing.
1: Roger, go for a lemon jack.
0: At precisely 12:56 p.m. on the 21st of July 1969, Australian Eastern Standard Time, mankind took its one giant leap, and 600 million people, one-fifth of the world's population at that time, watched as Neil Armstrong took his first step on the moon.
2: It's one small step for man, one giant leap for mankind.
0: The NASA facility at Goldstone, California, and Honeysuckle Creek near Canberra were the source of the first 8.5 minutes of the historic moonwalk TV pictures, until NASA decided that the larger 64-metre Parkes radio telescope was providing better images of the Apollo 11 astronauts exploring the moon surface. So, for the following 5 hours, the live broadcast came from this telescope here at Parkes. The signal was split in two. One went to the ABC, Australian Broadcasting Commission in Sydney, for Australian distribution, and the other was sent halfway around the world to Houston, Texas, for international broadcast, which added a slight delay. So Australian audiences can boast that they saw Neil Armstrong's historic first step 0.3 seconds before the rest of the world. So we were the first to see it all happen. Now, distances in space are so vast that we cannot talk of them in terms of kilometres or miles. So astronomers use much bigger units of measurements. They use a measurement which is called a light year. It's the distance light travels in 1 year. A ray of light travels in space at a speed of 300,000 kilometres a second, or 18 million kilometres a minute. A speed so great that travelling at the speed of light, we could circle the Earth 8 times every time your heart beats. This is the measuring stick of the skies, of space. Let's ride on the wings of light to the sun, and from there, take a journey around our solar system. The trip to the sun is 150 million kilometres and will only take us 8 minutes, travelling at the speed of light. The sun is the star at the centre of our solar system, where it is by far the largest object. It's so massive that it contains 99.8% of our solar system's mass and is roughly 109 times the diameter of the Earth. Over 1 million Earths could fit inside the Sun. The gravity of the Sun is what keeps all of the planets, moons and bodies within our solar system together. The Sun is our nuclear power plant in the sky and provides the heat needed to sustain life on planet Earth. Without the Sun, we wouldn't exist. It drives our seasons, ocean currents, weather and climate. And now we continue our journey. Bidding farewell to the sun, we seat ourselves comfortably on a beam of light for our 18 million kilometer a minute imaginary flight across the solar system. After 3 minutes, we reach the planet closest to the sun, Mercury. It's the smallest planet in our solar system. Its surface is very much like our moon, dry, dusty, and pitted with craters. It has the most extreme temperature fluctuations in the solar system. Temperatures vary between 400 degrees Celsius and minus 180 degrees Celsius. It's hard to imagine a more inhospitable place. Life couldn't exist on this planet, and so we are soon on our way again. Another 3 minutes of travel on our light beam brings us to the second planet from the sun, called Venus. It's practically the same size as our Earth and is the third brightest object in our sky after the sun and moon. Venus shines so brightly that it's the first planet to appear in the sky after the sun sets, or the last to disappear before the sun rises. It's often called the morning star or the evening star. Venus reflects the light from the sun and is named after the Roman god of love and beauty. Now, 2 minutes on from Venus on our light beam brings us to the third planet from the sun, Earth, our home planet. Earth is a world unlike any other. It's the only place in the known universe confirmed to host life. This is because it has two very important things that living creatures need to survive: lots of oxygen and lots of water. Its distance from the sun means it's not too hot and not too cold for creatures to live on too. It's the fifth largest planet in our solar system and the only one known for sure to have liquid water on its surface. Ahead of us now, 4 minutes away, is Mars, the fourth planet from the sun. Mars is named after the Roman god of war. It's also known as the Red Planet because, well, it's red. Mars is the second smallest planet in our solar system after Mercury. One of NASA's latest projects that has captivated the interest of the world is the landing of the Perseverance rover on Mars on the 18th of February 2021. And then on the 19th of April 2021, Ingenuity, the first robotic helicopter, completed the first powered control flight by an aircraft on Mars. The rover carried science instruments to collect soil samples and to look for signs of ancient life. It even has audio-visual technology, which captured the flight of Ingenuity, the Mars helicopter. This footage will let us see and hear what it's like to touch down on another world for the first time ever. Mars has long intrigued us and has a special appeal. But we must move on. We now head for the fifth planet from the sun, and by far the largest planet in the solar system, Jupiter. Traveling at the speed of light, it takes 30 minutes to get there. We are awed by its size. It's more than twice as massive as all the other planets in our solar system combined. It would require 1,312 worlds the size of planet Earth to match the size of Jupiter. Fittingly, it's named after the king of the gods in Roman mythology. It's also the fastest spinning planet and has the shortest day of all the planets. But the call of the outer planets beckons. Another 36 minutes into outer space brings us to Saturn, the sixth planet from the sun and the beautiful queen of the solar system. Saturn is the second largest planet after Jupiter and is adorned with a magnificent system of icy rings, composed of billions of tiny chunks of ice and rock. Saturn is named after the Roman god of agriculture and harvest. Now, the trip from Saturn to Uranus, the seventh planet from the Sun, takes an hour and a quarter. And remember, every minute we travel 18 million kilometers. Uranus was named after the Greek god of the sky and is a giant ice planet, four times larger than our Earth. It's the coldest planet in our solar system and makes one trip around the Sun every 84 years. Rushing on, we travel for 1.5 hours to Neptune, the eighth and last planet in our solar system. It's the farthest planet from the Sun, more than 30 times further from the Sun than Earth is. It's dark, cold, and very windy, and is named after the Greek god of the sea. This planet is so far from Earth that it can only be studied with the greatest difficulty using strong telescopes. For many years, we thought that there were 9 planets in our solar system. But in August 2006, the International Astronomical Union downgraded the status of Pluto, which used to be the 9th planet, to that of a dwarf planet. That means it's a celestial body that orbits the Sun but doesn't meet the criteria of a true planet. So our journey across the solar system ends at Neptune. Now, it's difficult to grasp just how many millions of kilometers we've traveled in such a short time. In fact, traveling at the speed of light, we've crossed our entire solar system in about 5.5 hours. And when we reach Neptune, we're about 4.5 billion kilometers from the Parkes dish. But notice what we've discovered about our solar system. These 8 planets and their moons swing majestically around the Sun, all timed to perfection, moving consistently in their orbits and spinning perfectly on their axes. From little Mercury to faraway Neptune, we find rhythmic perfection. We see that order and design, not chance and chaos, control the movements of the heavenly bodies. Now that we've crossed our solar system, our journey through Starland has only just begun. Our solar system is part of the Milky Way galaxy. So now, let has only just begun.

It's a sun system. Our sun takes its entire family of planets and moons with it on its journey through space. Our sun and solar system belong to the Milky Way galaxy. Now, to help put this in perspective, if the Milky Way galaxy were the size of the continent of Australia, our solar system would fit in a coffee cup. Now, try to get your head around this. Just in our Milky Way galaxy, there are over 200 billion stars like our sun, each with their own family of planets and moons. Our sun is just one of those 200 billion stars that make up the Milky Way galaxy. But that is not all. There are at least 10 billion galaxies in the universe. Our Milky Way galaxy, with its 200 billion stars, is just one of the 10 billion galaxies that make up the universe. Now, our journey so far has taken us through our solar system and far into our own Milky Way galaxy. But can you believe that this is still only the beginning of the universe? So we now leave the Milky Way galaxy and travel to one of the closest large galaxies called Andromeda. Now, Andromeda is approximately the same size and shape as our Milky Way galaxy. Traveling at the speed of light, it would take us 750,000 years to reach Andromeda. And we're still only on the doorstep of the universe. Now, Andromeda is a galaxy of mighty suns, with cluster after cluster, sun system after sun system, all whirling in perfect balance and precision through space. But our journey would not be complete without viewing Orion, the majesty of the heavens, a little closer to home. It's one of the most recognizable patterns in the night sky, visible around the world. The appearance of the Orion Nebula is one of the most beautiful sights in the heavens. It's described as that of light shining and glowing behind her ivory or pearl, walls studded with millions of diamond points, and every one a shining star. And these stars are in reality giant blazing suns, many of them dwarfing our sun in size. It's difficult for the human mind to comprehend innumerable worlds, immeasurable space, and the intricate design evident everywhere in the universe. Yet this incredibly complex universe is as smooth running as a delicate, finely tuned watch. Just think, billions of galaxies traveling at phenomenal speed in their appointed course through the skies, with timing so precise that astronomers can predict the location of these heavenly bodies thousands of years in the future. It's no wonder that humans have been fascinated and amazed by the beauty and precision of the stars. Since ancient times, for thousands of years, the beauty of the night sky has enchanted and mystified people all over the world. Astronomy was the first science of the ancient civilizations. They created calendars and time measurements based on the movements of the heavenly bodies. And in a sense, their lives were governed by the seasons and the time measurements associated with the stars and planets. The heavenly bodies became so important to the lives of these people that they began to worship them. The ancient Egyptians applied their astronomy knowledge to their immense building projects. They were able to construct their pyramids with amazing accuracy and plan their lives and seasons according to the stars. So, they worshipped the stars. This was also the case with the early Sumerian civilization, who built temple towers or ziggurats for the worship of the moon. Even further back in time, on the Salisbury Plains of England, the ancient British stargazers somehow moved stones 9 meters high and weighing 50 tons to construct a center of sun worship. But it wasn't just a temple. It's a giant timekeeping device and a

kind of observatory for studying and predicting the movements of the moon as well as the sun. Then in Chichen Itza, one of the sacred cities of the Mayan civilization in Mexico, they built pyramids to the sun god. High in the Andes Mountains at Machu Picchu, the Inca people worshipped the sun and other heavenly bodies that played a major role in their lives. But the ancient Hebrews, the Israelites, responded differently to the grandeur of the night sky. They saw and marveled at the order and precision of the night sky, but instead of worshipping the stars and planets, they saw the heavenly bodies and their rhythmic perfection as evidence of a higher power, a master designer. The higher power, the master designer, they called Jehovah or God, and they saw the stars and universe as a creation of their God. And so, rather than worshipping the stars as gods, as other civilizations did, the Hebrews worshipped the God who made the stars. They saw the stars as evidence that their God was the Almighty Creator God. They believed the stars carried a message concerning the origin and destiny of the human race. Listen to the words of the ancient Bible prophets. The heavens are telling the glory of God. They are a marvelous display of His craftsmanship. Day and night they keep on telling about God. Without a sound or word, silent in the skies, their message reaches out to all the world. This concept of a creator God colored Hebrew thinking and life and formed the foundation of Judeo-Christian thought, which has underpinned our own civilization. This ancient wisdom is relevant to us today. Evidently, the heavens are providing the answers to questions many people are asking today. Answers about our origins and our destiny. People are asking, and the skies are talking back, carry a message. Many of us today are uncertain about where we are going or why. Uncertain morally and spiritually. We wonder if the universe we live in is friendly or unfriendly. But we can find answers to our questions by looking to the stars, to the planned precision of their unfailing orbits, and discover who is behind it all. That's what the Bible prophets advised. Notice these words. Look up into the heavens. Who created all these stars? Yes, ancient wisdom, but extremely relevant to modern people. You see, when we study the stars, we find rhythmic perfection. We see that order and design, not chance and chaos, control the movements of the stars and heavenly bodies. Now, order and rhythmic perfection are design. And design means that there must be a designer, a master designer. And the very first sentence of the Bible pinpoints this master designer, this creator. In the beginning, God created the heavens and the earth. And here's what's really amazing. This great creator God cares about you. Listen to this. When I look up into the night skies and see the work of your fingers, the moon and the stars you have made, I cannot understand how you can bother with mere puny man and pay any attention to him. Isn't that astounding? This big and powerful God who made the stars actually cares about you and the details in your life, the big things, the little things, everything. He really does. The creator of earth is not a distant celestial being. He's an intimate father who loves you dearly. God cares more about the inner space of your heart than the outer space of the universe. You are most important to Him, and He really does care about you. Sometimes there are periods in our life when we are uncertain, disoriented, of course,

0: 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It happens to all of us. 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
0: Dear Heavenly Father, today we have been in space. We've seen the work of your hands and are left in awe by the beauty and wonder of it all. But even more amazing is your unconditional love for us. Please direct our lives. We pray in Jesus' name. Amen.

0: More evolutionary problems. This is Ken Ham, CEO of Answers in Genesis, Creation Museum, and Ark Encounter. Humans have two fewer chromosomes than chimps. And as we've seen this week, that's a big problem for evolutionists. So to explain it, they claim two chromosomes fused to become one. Now, each chromosome has a specific repetitive DNA sequence typically found near the center of the chromosome called a centromere. If two chromosomes fuse to become one, we should find two of these centromeres in the supposed fused chromosome. One will be functional and one will be useless. But the supposed useless centromeres don't look like one, and it has a gene inside it. Genes don't exist in centromeres, so these sequences aren't a useless centromere.
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2: Welcome to Your Bible and You. It's a radio journey through God's Word. I'm Dwight Lanehoff.
3: And I'm Rick Grieve.
2: And we'd like to thank you for joining us today. If you have your Bibles ready, let's get together and study God's Word, and let's begin with prayer. Pastor Rick?
3: Lord, thank you for the opportunity to open your Word and to read and study. We thank you for sharing in this adventure with us as we study in the book of Revelation, the amazing things that John, the Revelator, saw. And we pray, Lord, that you would inspire us and fill us with your Spirit as we read today and as we converse about these important passages of Scripture. Thank you for giving Dwight and I the opportunity to share with our listeners the wonderful truths of the gospel. We pray that you would bless us in Jesus' name. Amen.
2: We have been studying in Revelation about how that God was trying to encourage through St. John the churches in the Mediterranean area that were facing persecution and would be facing more. And John is able to point out that he's seen the end story, and it's a good one. God is victorious, and God's people are victorious. And at various times, a scroll was going to be opened up with more and more information. There was this big scroll with seven seals, and then there was a little scroll, and it kind of had a mixed response or greeting. At first, it was just, oh, good, this is great, what we're learning, and then it turned sour.
3: Yeah.
2: And so it's been suggested by some that this is the way it is sometimes with truth and with information about things. At first, we're excited about it, and then sometimes we're not sure if we want to follow it and that sort of thing, or it's a truth we don't want to hear. And that was where we were, and we left John with kind of he needed some Tums. It says, my stomach was sour, it says at the end of chapter 10.

0: again. And then he was told to prophesy again about many people, nations, languages, and kings. So okay. It was a worldwide message, that or a revealing, certainly, to John.
1: This is something for everyone, then.
0: Yes.
1: And so we're going to...
0: We're in chapter 11.
1: ...dive into Revelation 11, and we'll start. It was, I was given a reed like a measuring rod, and was told, go and measure the temple of God and the altar, and count the worshipers there. But exclude the outer court. Do not measure it, because it has been given to the Gentiles. They will trample on the holy city for 42 months, and I will give power to my two witnesses, and they will prophesy for 1,260 days, clothed in sackcloth. Must have been a sad scene that he sees here.
0: Yeah, there are those who believe that this temple is representing God's church of all true believers, and that this mesh building, and he's built walls of protection around it, and will preserve the people, which, of course, God's people will be protected spiritually, but those outside are going to face great suffering. And it's maybe a way of saying that true believers will be protected through persecution, but those who refuse, well, they're going to have some problems.
1: That is good news, isn't it?
0: Yeah.
1: Regardless of how you look at these verses, we need to gather the good news from it, even though there's going to be some persecution and some difficulty for God's believers. And we know that God is going to carry us through. And so here they are in sackcloth, and in verse 4 it says, these are the two olive trees and the two lampstands that stand before the Lord of the earth. If anyone tries to harm them, fire comes from their mouths and devours their enemies. This is how anyone who wants to harm them must die. These men have power to shut up the sky so that it will not rain during the time they are prophesying, and they have power to turn the waters into blood and to strike the earth with every kind of plague as often as they want. It almost sounds like the plagues of Egypt back in Exodus, doesn't it?
0: Yeah.
1: So...
0: Well, there seems to have been... I know people really like to look at some of the details of this and see if they can calculate some of these things. And it talks about, you know, 3.5 years and all this sort of thing. And
1: right.
0: We know that 7 is a sign of perfection in Hebraism. And yet, maybe this shows imperfection. At the same time, we recognize that Jesus was on this public ministry for 3.5 years. So, you know, what's the relationship there in all of that, making a connection there? But whether symbolic or literal, they indicate that the evil one's reign will have a definite end. Mm-hmm. I want you to remember that that's the end point there.
1: That's the good news.
0: That's the good news. If there's other information, well, that will be possibly encouraging or as a warning, but at the same bit.
1: And verse 7, now when they have testimony, the beast that comes up from the abyss will attack them and overpower them and kill them. Their bodies will lie in the street of the great city, which is figuratively called Sodom and Egypt, where also their Lord was crucified. For 3.5 days, men from every people, tribe, language, and nation will gaze on their bodies and refuse them burial. The inhabitants of the earth will gloat over them and will celebrate by sending each other gifts, because these two prophets had tormented those who live on the earth. But after the 3.5 days, a breath of life from God entered them, and they stood on their feet, and terror struck those who saw them. Then they heard a loud voice from heaven saying to them, come up here. And they went up to heaven in a cloud, while their enemies looked on. At that very hour there was a severe earthquake, and a tenth of the city collapsed. 7,000 people were killed in the earthquake, and the survivors were terrified and gave glory to the God of heaven.
0: Wow, well... Again, it's kind of hard to parallel sometimes, because there were literal things that were happening in the Roman Empire. There were literal things that were happening in Jerusalem, the original city.
1: And I'm wondering if John, as he's looking at this, is looking for direct application.
0: Yeah, and parallelism there. Certainly by the time John is writing, there's a good chance that Jerusalem had already been destroyed. There was a massive Holocaust there, and massacre, and the temple had been destroyed again, and all that sort of stuff.
1: Those who study history like to look at history and try to apply apply it and make application to some of these

0: verses in a direct sort of way. Mm-hmm. And I think that there are sometimes ways that you can see how these things have been fulfilled. But it's important to recognize that as John wrote it, he was trying to make sense of it from his perspective then. And even now today, we are trying to make sense of some of the things that are written here and looking at history and looking at some of the events of the past and wondering if there are ways that it's applying to the things that have happened in the Christian era.
1: It's certainly true that the world will rejoice when those who have witnessed for God, you know, for people who didn't want to hear God's word, mm-hmm. and words about their sin and their need for repentance and the coming punishment. You know, it's true, isn't it? All through history, sinful people hate those who call attention to their sin and who urge them to repent, whether it was the prophets of God, whether it was Jesus himself. They hated Christ. They hated his apostles. And there's a message for us here, folks. When you obey Christ, when you take a stand against wrongdoing and sin, whether it's in your own life or in your community, you have to be prepared to experience hatred mm-hmm. and attacks. But remember that the great reward awaiting you in heaven can outweigh the suffering that can come.
0: That's exactly right. And so in verse 14, we see the second woe is past. The third woe is coming. And now we're introduced to the seventh trumpet. Up to this point, there were six trumpets that sounded.
1: All right.
0: And it kind of, Revelation gives us a little interlude here in chapters 10 and 11 up to this point, mm-hmm. between the sixth and the seventh trumpet.
1: Okay.
0: And so it looks like we're working toward a grand climax. Let's see what it says. It says, the seventh angel sounded his trumpet, and there were loud voices in heaven which said, the kingdom of the world has become the kingdom of our Lord and of his Christ, and he will reign forever and ever. You can almost hear the hallelujah
1: right.
0: chorus with who were seated on their thrones before God, fell on their faces, and worshiped God, saying, we give thanks to you, Lord God Almighty, the one who is and who was, because you have taken your great power and have begun to reign. The nations were angry, and your wrath has come. The time has come for judging the dead and for rewarding your servants, the prophets, and your saints, and those who reverence your name, both small and great, and for destroying those who destroy the earth. Then God's temple in heaven was open, and within his temple was seen the ark of his covenant. And there came flashes of lightning, rumblings, peals of thunder, an earthquake, and a great hailstorm.
1: You know, in the Bible, God gives rewards to his people according to what they deserve. In fact, throughout the Old Testament, obedience to to the rewards were often given, but obedience and immediate reward weren't always linked, mm-hmm. didn't come together. So if they were, you know, good people would always be rich and the suffering would always be a sign of sin. But Jesus made sure we understood that isn't the way it works. Mm-hmm. Before long, many people would do good deeds just for selfish reasons. And in Old Testament times, looking at verse 19 there, the Ark of the Covenant was the most sacred treasure of the Israelite nation, and it was also a symbol of the presence of God.
0: It's the very focal point of their worship.
1: And mm-hmm. So there is evidence that this was in heaven. Well, that's where God is, and that's the symbol of his sovereignty and being the great God of the universe.
0: You know, throughout this seventh trumpet sounding, it really signals, I think, Dwight, a dividing of loyalties.
1: Mm-hmm.
0: We see those who are loyal to God worshiping. We see those who have decided to cast their lot on the side of the enemy being very angry. And the judgment is definitely right there. It says the time for judging the dead. And so there's a separation going on here leading up to a grand climax.
1: And John is exposing here this conflict between good and evil, between Christ and Satan. And he's doing it in all kinds of different ways that are to attract attention and to point this out. In fact, he is going to talk about that finally, evil is exposed for what it is, even though it's been very subtle at times.
0: Mm-hmm.
1: But ultimately, God is going to be the victor.
0: And there's interesting dynamic.

0: dynamics that take place in Revelation 12, where we are really introduced, I think, to that very theme, Dwight, the great conflict between good and evil. And so Revelation doesn't really give us a chronology of history. Sometimes it comes forward, sometimes it goes back. And in Revelation 12, we're going to see this actually takes us back to even before creation, which is an interesting perspective. So this is going to be an interesting chapter. Shall we look at Revelation 12?
1: Yeah, let's go ahead to Revelation chapter 12.
0: Okay. It says, "A great and wondrous sign appeared in heaven. A woman clothed with the sun, with the moon under her feet, and a crown of 12 stars on her head. She was pregnant and cried out in pain as she was about to give birth. Then another sign appeared in heaven, an enormous red dragon with 7 heads and 10 horns and 7 crowns on his heads. His tail swept a third of the stars out of the sky and flung them to the earth. The dragon stood in front of the woman who was about to give birth so that he might devour her child the moment it was born. She gave birth to a son, a male child who will rule all the nations with an iron scepter. And her child was snatched up to God and to his throne. The woman fled into the desert to a place prepared for her by God, where she might be taken care of for 1,260 days.
1: Well, it seems here as if there is a description here of how God is providing the plan of salvation through Jesus Christ being born on this earth. There's certainly Hebrew tradition that these stars that were swept out of heaven and flung to the earth were angels that became loyal to Satan rather than to God. And a part of his the desert, of course, was always a piece of spiritual refuge and protection from Satan. And so God aids the woman or the church. Many believe that the woman represents God's people. Into the desert so that he could offer a security here. And we're going to see here where he begins to set up a real specific conflict between Michael and his angels and Lucifer and his. And this all seems to be representative of this, in some form or another, of the great pressures that are going on in a cosmic sense between God and the evil forces.
0: Verse 7, "And there was war in heaven. Michael and his angels fought against the dragon, and the dragon and his angels fought back. But he was not strong enough, and they lost their place in heaven. The dragon was hurled down, that ancient serpent called the devil or Satan, who leads the whole world astray. He was hurled to the earth, and his angels with him."
1: Well, we kind of have a cosmic description there. It doesn't say when this happened. There's some think it happened just before creation, some way back in eons of time. Others, I just was reading recently, think that this didn't happen till the earth was created, and this was somehow part of the whole struggle that had to do after Adam and Eve and that sort of thing. But don't forget, the theme still is, where's the victory? Who's going to win?
0: Right. And it's certainly a very graphic picture, isn't it, of what's going on. So often we can't see behind the curtain of God's activity, but here it's kind of exposed. And interestingly, Dwight, the forces of evil are described, and we are left without a doubt. It's the enemy. It's the devil. It's Satan. He's described as a dragon, as a serpent.
1: Yeah.
0: Interestingly enough, when you go back to the Garden of Eden, it was a serpent that brought the first deception to the human race, and so we know that this is the enemy of God, and his attempts are to lead the whole world into rebellion against God. He was the one who influenced the angels. In fact, back in verse 4, it says a third of the stars of the sky, he swept them away, and It's further described as the angels of heaven coming to this earth at some point.
1: You know, I know people try to look very carefully and with a scalpel theologically try to dissect all this and get mm-hmm. information, and sometimes we don't have very much. But some have felt actually that as we get in here into verses 10 and 11, that somehow that this was believed that maybe there was a time where Lucifer, where Satan still had access to God mm-hmm. in some way, into heaven. Some have linked this with Job chapter 1, verse 7.
0: Right.
1: And but now it seems that his access is forever barred because he is flung down or hurled down, it says.
0: Mm-hmm.
1: And so that he can no longer accuse the people before God. And we've talked before about how Satan had made accusations, well, referred to in Job there. But in fact, Satan is called the accuser of the brethren.
0: Well, let's see what happens next after Satan is hurled to the earth, kind of setting up this conflict. It's interesting that we move a type of victory here, almost.
1: Okay.
0: It says, "Then I heard a loud voice in heaven say, 'Now have come the salvation and the power and the kingdom of our God, and the authority of his Christ. For the accuser of our brothers, who accuses them before our God day and night, has been hurled down. They overcame him by the blood of the Lamb and by the word of their testimony. They did not love their lives so much as to shrink from death. Therefore rejoice, you heavens, and you who dwell in them. But woe to the earth and the sea, because the devil has gone down to you. He is filled with fury, because he knows that his time is short.'"
1: Well, again, the devil begins to step up his persecution, and because he knows his time is short, as it says here. Look, folks, we're living in the last days, and Satan's work has become more intense. We see it in our headlines. We see it on television all the time. And even though the devil is very powerful, and we can see the condition of our world, he is always, it seems, under the boundaries and the limitations that God is putting on him.
0: Mm-hmm.
1: I suppose that one of the reasons that God allows Satan to work and bring temptations is so that those who pretend to be Christ followers will sort of be weeded out in some way.
0: Mm-hmm.
1: And knowing that the last great confrontation, you know, with Jesus is near, he's desperately trying to recruit as many of the enemy force. I mean, that's the language and the symbolism that seems to be put in this way.
0: Really, Dwight, as I read this, it reminds me that there is no one who is sitting or standing on the sidelines in this great cosmic battle.
1: A choice has to be made by all of us.
0: And, you know, as the angels, the unfallen angels, look at it, they're rejoicing that Christ has come. But really, as I look at verse 11, I think that's the key for us.
1: Okay.
0: We have one way
1: mm-hmm.
0: in which we can be victorious, and that is by accepting the gift that God has given to us in his Son, Jesus Christ. And really, that's where we can have victory in this battle. We can be on the right side by choosing Jesus as our Savior. And it says that's how we overcome. Through the sacrifice of Christ, what he has done for us, and then sharing that testimony. It may be difficult for us at times to do that. In fact, it says they did not love their lives so much as mm-hmm. to shrink from death. So it could be that this will require us paying a high price.
1: Yeah.
0: But the ultimate victory comes through Jesus Christ and what he has done for us. So we can rejoice that along with the angels, that our destiny is really sealed when we accept Christ.
1: Now, I want you to realize, friends, the good news is also included in the fact that God is not just saying, well, you know, I'm here, so show up if you want to. He is relentlessly pursuing us,
0: mm-hmm.
1: trying in all kinds of ways to attract our attention, to move us in the right direction. But mm-hmm. we're sometimes God must feel that we're sometimes like people trying to herd cats. You know, they go off in all kinds of different directions, avoiding capture. Mm-hmm. And God wants to capture us. Yeah, Satan. We talk about Satan wanting to capture us too. Well, sure. But God does also. And he wants the very best for us. And so he pursues us and doesn't want any of us to perish, the scripture says. If there are 99 in the fold and there's one still wandering off, he's going to go after that one. And that's good news. That shows whose side God is on. He's on our side.
0: Well, we know the devil is very angry. And in verse 13, it kind of continues to paint this picture of what his activity is all about. It says, "When the dragon saw that he had been hurled to the earth, he pursued the woman who had given birth to the male child. The woman is given the two wings of a great eagle, so that she might fly to the place prepared for her in the desert, where she would be taken care of for a time, times, and half a time out of the serpent's reach. Then from his mouth the serpent spewed water like a river to overtake the woman and sweep her away with the torrent. But the earth helped the woman by opening its mouth and swallowing the river that the dragon had spewed out of his mouth. Then the dragon was enraged at the woman and went off to make war against the rest of her offspring, those who obey God's commandments and hold to the testimony of Jesus."
1: All right, let's wrap this up a little bit here, Rick. The Apostle Paul, we saw this as we've studied a few weeks ago, the book of Ephesians. Paul tells us that we are in a spiritual battle. Mm-hmm. And John here in Revelation says that the war is still being waged and will be waged until Jesus comes. Mm-hmm. But the good news, John is telling us, is that the outcome has already been predetermined. Satan and his followers have been defeated, and they will be destroyed. You see the difference there? Satan was defeated at the cross.
0: That's right.
1: But his judgment doesn't come till the end, or the enforcement of that judgment. Mm-hmm. And so Satan and his followers have been defeated. They'll be destroyed. Nevertheless, Satan is battling daily to bring more into his ranks and to keep his own from defecting to God's side. And here's the practical news. Those who belong to Christ, they've gone into battle on God's side, has been guaranteed a victory. God's not going to lose this war. Mm-hmm. But we must make certain not to lose the battle for our own souls. So friends, don't waver in your commitment to Christ and to what God is teaching us through the scripture. A great spiritual battle is being fought, and there is no time for indecision.
0: Verse 17 really shows who the enemy is attacking. Those who are remaining faithful to God in spite of great opposition and sharing their testimony, even though it may be a difficult thing to do.
1: I mean, here the idea of being obedient to God, being faithful to God's commands, and then also the recognition that there is the gospel, the testimony of Christ, of how we live, how we relate and understand who God is, and at the same time, looking forward to his kingdom being reestablished in a new heaven and a new earth. Well, that's the end of chapter 12. Next time, we'll continue on with chapter 13. I'm glad you're enjoying studying the scriptures together. We'd like to hear your comments or prayers, and you certainly can send them to Your Bible, Post Office Box 33082, Knoxville, Tennessee, 37930. You also can email us at yourbible@radiodwight.com. But until we meet again at the same time, I'm Dwight Lainhoff reminding you that we don't live by bread alone, but by every word that proceeds from the mouth of God.

0: 1 Thessalonians 3. Wherefore, when we could no longer forbear, we thought it good to be left at Athens alone, and sent Timotheus, our brother and minister of God, and our fellow laborer in the gospel of Christ, to establish you and to comfort you concerning your faith.
1: That no man should be moved by these afflictions, for yourselves know that we are appointed thereunto. For verily, when we were with you, we told you before that we should suffer tribulation, even as it came to pass, and ye know.
0: For this cause, when I could no longer forbear, I sent to know your faith, lest by some means the tempter have tempted you, and our labor be in vain.
1: But now when Timotheus came from you unto us, and brought us good tidings of your faith and charity, and that ye have good remembrance of us always, desiring greatly to see us, as we also to see you.
0: Therefore, brethren, we were comforted over you in all our affliction and distress by your faith. For now we live if ye stand fast in the Lord. For what thanks can we render to God again for you, for all the joy wherewith we joy for your sakes before our God, night and day praying exceedingly that we might see your face, and might perfect that which is lacking in your faith? Now God Himself and our Father, and our Lord Jesus Christ, direct our way unto you.
1: And the Lord make you to increase and abound in love one toward another and toward all men, even as we do toward you, to the end He may establish your hearts unblameable in holiness before God, even our Father, at the coming of our Lord Jesus Christ with all His saints.
2: For whosoever shall call upon the name of the Lord shall be saved.
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4: Now a look at your evening weather on Lafayette Christian Talk Radio. Rain today with a high near 81 and lows around 74. Partly sunny with thunderstorms tomorrow with a high of 88 and lows around 74. For your Thursday, intermittent clouds with a high near 90 and lows around 76. And for Friday, hazy sunshine with a high near 91 and lows around 75. That's your evening weather on Lafayette Christian Talk Radio.
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6: From the Christian News Radio Network, I'm Jim Miller. Lindsey Graham's sister has officially been sworn in to fill his South Carolina Senate seat following his sudden death. The ceremony for Darlene Graham took place on the Senate floor this afternoon. South Carolina Governor Henry McMaster announced Monday that the late Republican senator's sister will serve in the role until the term ends in January. Sitting Supreme Court Justices Amy Coney Barrett and Alina Kagan are testifying on Capitol Hill asking for more money for security. News Nation's Joel Khalil.
7: This year, what they're asking for is $228 million, and the increase from last year is almost entirely on security measures because of the higher level of threats that the Supreme Court justices have been getting, not just to themselves, to their homes and to their families when they're in Washington, D.C., when they're at the court, and also when they're out and about in the country.
6: The request comes as threats against judges continue to climb. U.S. Marshals Service reporting 564 threats during the last fiscal year, while federal officials reporting a 57% increase in threats against judges. President Trump dropping plans to charge a 20% toll fee in the Strait of Hormuz. In a Truth Social post this morning, he said he made the decision based on highly productive conversations with Middle East leadership. The president said instead of paying tolls, various Gulf states will be making huge investments investment deals in the U.S., which he described as even better. Writer E. Jean Carroll is receiving her multi-million dollar damages payment from President Trump. The money was held in a court-controlled bank account. But last month, the Supreme Court decided against hearing President Trump's appeal. Court records show Carroll received over $5 million, including interest, after a jury in New York found Trump liable for sexual abuse and defamation back in 2023. New York becomes the first state to pause construction of any new large data centers for at least a year. Here's News Nation's Jay Dow.
8: This was put in place by Governor Hochul to allow the state to put up some guardrails. There's a lot of concern about the amount of water that these hyperscale data centers are using, the draw on the power grid. This one-year pause, in the opinion of Governor Hochul, gives the state an opportunity to set up a framework to make sure that local communities and their concerns are respected.
6: Hochul also seeking to repeal sales tax exemptions for massive data centers in New York. A dangerous heat wave coming back to the Northeast and the Mid-Atlantic this week. Millions across the region set to see temperatures approach triple digits along the Interstate 95 corridor through Friday. Heat advisories have been issued in Boston, New York City, Buffalo, New York, and Philadelphia, where there's also an extreme heat warning in effect, along with Central and South New Jersey. From Christian News Radio Network, I'm Jim Miller. To hear this and other reports on demand, visit ChristianNewsRadio.org.
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10: So right now, how to live better, longer, and better. Marge Jetton was 101 when somebody asked her about her health and how she was doing. And she said, the first 100 years are not bad. After that, it starts to be a burden. Marge belongs to a group of people who are all over 100. In fact, she died, actually. She did die at the age of 103 or 4, I can't remember, a couple of months ago. Because she was a chirpy, happy, full of life person. You see, that group of people has been studied by a California study in the 60s. And those are, there are three groups of people that the National Geographic has identified. One of them in Japan, another one in California, and then somewhere else I can't quite remember right now. The one in California has proven that the women live 11 years longer than the regular population, and the men live 8 years longer than the regular population. They're all Seventh-day Adventists. Why do these people live longer? Perhaps this study that talks about it, it's talked about a few years ago in the National Geographic, points out to some of the major health principles. Here are the basic health principles practiced by a lot of these people that live longer. Nutrition, exercise, water, sunshine, temperance, air, rest, and trust in God. In fact, they have made an interesting acronym to make it easier to remember, called New START. Nutrition, exercise, etc. Let's look at each of them in a short order. Good nutrition. Is that necessary to live longer and better? Absolutely. And the government came up with a new pie about what good nutrition is about only a few months ago. And it's interesting that as they come out with new versions of what is healthy to eat, the area that has to do with meats and proteins gets always smaller and smaller. The area that has to do with fruits and vegetables gets bigger and bigger. Well, it seems like these people have been doing that for quite some time, and that may be why they live longer than others. Good nutrition. A second rule is regular exercise. You know, I was fortunate that when I was in college, I decided to start running. That was because people were chasing after me. You know, I owed them money. No, that's not true. But I started running, and I thought that would be a good idea. I don't have to depend on a gymnasium, whether it's open or closed, to do that. I don't have to have any equipment except for running shoes. And that has been a very good practice for me for the last 30 years. Now, I've had ups and downs. I've only been injured once doing that. But a lot of my friends, my age, you know, 28, remember we learned that yesterday, a lot of my friends no longer can run. And so I'm really happy that I can. And it does really help me. These endorphins, you know, it gives me life and strength. Some people ask me, how can you do that? How can you preach four times a day? How can you run your life like that? Well, I think a lot of it has to do with exercise. Good eating is not good enough. You got to add other components to that menu. Generous use of water. That's something that I don't do very well. I'm trying to improve. My good wife is always helping me with that. Water inside and out. But inside is really important, right? Outdoor sunshine. We live in Michigan where you can go for 49 weeks? No, that doesn't sound right. It can go for a lot of weeks without sunshine. And so anytime I have an invitation during the winter time to go to Florida or California and speak, I said, I'm there. Sunshine is extremely important. Temperance, moderation. You can do everything. You can do all the exercise. You can do all the good nutrition. But if you do too much of a good thing, you end up doing something quite wrong. You need moderation. In other words, don't over-exercise. Don't over-eat. Don't under-eat. Don't, you know, in moderation. And that is one of the major principles for health. Plenty of fresh air is absolutely necessary. And that is fresh air that is not air conditioning air. You know what I mean? And that is air that is not, you know, the bathroom where you have your dirty socks in. That's not the right air I'm talking about. I'm talking about real air that moves around there, that goes to the trees and the birds enjoy. That kind of air is the one that we need. Sufficient rest. We need that. I need to do better with that. But sufficient rest is also very necessary to recharge, to have good memory. There's a very close link between restfulness and memory. In fact, let me just say at this point that beginning on Monday, we will have an additional feature to every one of our programs. And we have invited some experts in preventive health, in preventive medicine and in health. Dr. Hans Diehl will be with us. Dr. Neil Nedley will be with us. Dr. Young will be with us. And they will tell us a little bit more about these things that I only have one night, one presentation to make. And the eighth point is trust in God. You say, what does that have to do with health? That has everything to do with health. Because when you are worried, when you are serving yourself only, it actually militates against your health. When you're giving, when you're trusting, when you are you're leaving your burdens in God's hands, you have health. Remember, habits can make you or break you. You know, when my kids were little, I tried to teach that to them. I said, you know, habits make character. And what happens is that if we pick up something that is not a good habit, it's going to be difficult for us to get rid of that later on in life. And those of you who are 28 like I am, you know that that is more difficult in life to do that, right? Later in life. And if you pick up something that is a good habit, then you are thankful for the rest of your life because you do have that good habit. And then you see some people who are struggling with that and you say, you know, boy, I'm so glad I don't have to struggle with that. I struggle with other things, but maybe not with that. Habits make character. And that has a lot to do with how we respond to God. Revelation 14 verse 7 says, fear God. Give glory to Him, for the hour of His judgment has come, and worship Him who made the heavens and the earth and the sea and the springs of water. What does it mean to glorify God? We talked about it the fifth night that we were together. What does it mean to glorify God? 1 Corinthians 10 verse 31 tells us what it means. Therefore, whether you eat or drink or whatever you do, do all to the glory of God. Those are our daily practices, our daily experiences. What you do on a daily basis, that is what is meant to glorify God. So we have to pay attention to that. And it is good for us to say, okay, is what I'm doing giving glory to God? Listen to this text. I want you to really understand this text well. Romans 12 verse 1 says, I beseech you, therefore, brethren, Paul said, by the mercies of God, that you present your bodies a living sacrifice, holy, acceptable to God, which is your reasonable service. Now, Paul says, don't wait until you're dead to be a sacrifice to God. You present yourselves as a living sacrifice. Now, my mother has a good habit. She called us some time ago, and my parents are not rich people, but you would think that they are because of the blessing God has given to them. And most of that is because they have been used to giving. They give, give, give. They give everything they have, they give it away. And one of a number of years ago, he says, I don't want to wait until we're dead to give you some of the things that we have, because we want to enjoy your using them. So they gave us part of their inheritance at that time so that we can enjoy it then. Living sacrifice is what God wants. For us to become a living sacrifice, and this is a very important word for those who are younger, because the older we get, the more we realize that there are a few things in life that really matter. Family matters, health matters, God matters, right? We're catching on. We're finally catching on. Some of us live to be 80 or 90 because it takes us that long to catch on to it. You know, that's... You know, I really believe that's the grace of God. So if you are younger, give yourself to God when you're younger. Give yourself to Him as you are young. Don't wait, because later on you're going to realize this is what you really wanted to do. This is really where life is at. This is really what matters. But you were too busy having fun with your life and forgetting about God. Don't do that. You're going to have real joy if you give your life to the Lord now and not later. You see, it's not about, not just about health. It is not just about health. It's about worship. And that's what Romans 12 verse 1 tells us. As a reasonable service to God, as an honor to God, as worship to God, give yourselves as living sacrifices. 1 Corinthians 6:20 says, for you were bought at a price, therefore glorify God in your body and in your spirit, which are God's. Jesus bought us with His blood. Revelation, we've read this a number of times. Revelation 4, Revelation 5. He has purchased us with His blood. That means I don't belong to myself. That means I don't have the last word about how I, you know, what I do with me. The clarion call of today's society is don't mess with my body. Don't touch, don't say anything, I do whatever I want with that. Well, that is Greek philosophy. That is dualistic, Platonic philosophy. It is not biblical philosophy. Platonic philosophy says, you have no rights on me, I do whatever I want with this. In fact, they went even further. They said, the body and the spirit are totally separate, therefore I can ruin my body and my spirit will still be fine. The Greeks had it wrong when it comes to that. The Bible says that we are a unit as a body. We are a holistic beings. The emotive, the intellectual, the physical, the spiritual, all is one part of a whole. So if your body is affected, your brain will be affected and your spirit will be affected. And if your spirit is affected, your body will be affected and everything else will be affected. We are one unit according to what God says. In 3 John verse 2, we read, beloved,

That affects our concept of God. That affects our brain. That affects our ability to understand clear thinking. It's I've been a professor for many years. I know that if I have a 1 o'clock class or a 1:30 o'clock class, I got sleepy people out there, you know. I got to do jumping jacks to get them interested. Why? They just came back from lunch. And since most college students today are not getting up for breakfast, they are starved by lunchtime. So they really fill up and they go... Of course, it doesn't happen in my classes, but it's not just about health. It's about worship. It's about how you can understand God, how well prepared you are, how fit you are to process God thinking in it. So is health a matter of chance or choice? A lot of people say, well, you know, it's a matter of chance. It's my genes, my parents, you know, I have good health thanks to my parents. Thank you. You know, or I have bad, you know, I got the recurring problems, or I have this tendency or that, you know, I inherited that from my family. A lot of that is true, absolutely, but it is also of choice. There are some lifestyle practices which destroy our bodies that has nothing to do with your mama or your papa. It has all to do with what you have jolly well pleased to do. All right? Romans 6 verse 16 says, do you not know that to whom you present yourselves slaves to obey, you are that one's slaves whom you obey? So, if, here's one option, for instance, the cigarette. A cigarette will kill you. We all know that now. In the 60s, nobody knew that. You know, everybody was, oh yeah, the Marlboro man. I feel cool. I am cool. I look cool. I smoke like a chimney, and I'm cool. But that's no longer the case. Everybody understands that that actually kills you. And so most people are not smoking, except that there is a latest research shows that there's a resurgence in smoking. More women are smoking than just a few years ago, and more young people are picking up cigarette smoking than before. Every cigarette you smoke, it's almost 15 minutes off your life. You say, well, that's just 15 minutes. But if you smoke 20 of them a day, or if you smoke 40 of them a day, you know, pretty soon you end up with several years off your life. But that's not the biggest problem. The biggest problem is not that all of a sudden you're going to be healthy and then die. No, is you're going to get sicker and sicker and sicker and then die. That's why it's not a good idea. The Sloan Kettering Institute of Cancer Research did a little interesting experiment a few years ago. They put nicotine. They put nicotine on the backs of lab mice, and saw what would be the result. And in only a few days, they developed cancer. Nicotine is deadly, and it's one of the most fearsome, addictive chemicals that you can ever put in your body. There's hardly anything that can be more addictive. People will say, well, I can quit anytime. No, you cannot quit anytime. If you've been smoking cigarettes, it's going to, in most cases, going to be difficult for you to quit if you want to do that without the help of God. 29 cancer-producing chemicals in every cigarette. Why would you want to do that? Oh, I'll eat a little cancer right now. Why would you want to do that? Think about that. Now, why we do that? Because when do we pick up that? Well, we pick up when we are down, or because we are up with friends. And so the association of the cigarette is good. I remember I was trying to help a lady quit smoking a number of years ago in California. She was in her early 70s, and she finally made the decision to quit smoking, and she had her last half cigarette with her, and she looked at me and she said, do you know, this has been my best friend for so many years. It has outlasted 3 husbands. Sure enough, that's why we do this. We do that because it makes us feel good for a short time. But everybody knows that the short-term effects of any addiction are just that, short-term effects, and you don't really feel better as a result. You only mask whatever

0: it is that is making you sad or have a problem at that time. Cigarette smokers have a 25% higher risk of coronary disease and heart problems. Nicotine causes the arteries to shrink. When arteries get smaller and smaller, clots get caught in the blood vessels, and then a stroke or heart attack happens. A lot of these things can simply be stopped. You don't have to thank your parents about that. It is something that we can do something about. The Chicago Tribune, a few years ago, there was an article about women and smoking, pregnant women and smoking. And it says, those who smoke during pregnancy are damaging their baby's blood vessels. I saw a billboard not long ago out here, I believe it was out here in Nashville, about with a young mother with a little girl. And it talked about how this was damaging Jennifer. And of course, the assumption is that Jennifer is the mother. But in reality, that is the girl. In other words, the mother's smoking is affecting the girl even after her birth. Drugs, of course, is the same thing. The same thing. Addictions are a slave master to any of us. If you cannot say no to something when you really feel like saying yes to it, then you're addicted to it. Whether it is cigarette smoking, whether it is alcohol, whether it's any type of drug, whether it is television, whether it is pornography, whether it is anything that you, at that time, just, you know in your mind you should say no to, but you still go ahead with it. Well, that means you're addicted to it. And somebody else has the mastery over that. And that is why it is a serious problem. The good news is when you stop smoking, for instance, your lungs improve. You know, it doesn't take more than 2 or 3 days when your lungs begin to improve. Your irritation stops, inflammation stops, congestion stops, dripping mucus stops, shortness of breath stops. Quitters always win. By the grace of God, you can win. If you have an addiction, you can win. If you choose to do that. Now you would say, well, you know, I don't have enough willpower. It is not about willpower. It does surprise you. It is not about willpower. I'll be honest with you. Some people do have willpower. Some people actually can quit by sheer willpower. They are determined. They're going to sweat it out. They're going to die with their boots on. But for most of us, it's not willpower. Even those people that have great willpower then are vulnerable later to have a fallback when they have a major catastrophe take place in their life. It is about choice. And choice is not the same as willpower. It is about choosing to give yourself as a living sacrifice to God and saying, God, I don't think you're honored by me taking these drugs. I don't think you're honored by me doing this or doing that. I yield that to you. I choose to yield it to you. You know what God does? He takes over then. He takes over and he says, I will then fix that issue. And you know what? He actually does. He says, well, I've tried that. You know, I came to Jesus one day and that happened. Well, the thing is, if you're tempted with it again, you need to do exactly the same thing, which is run to Jesus again. Run to Jesus again. Run to Jesus again. Run to Jesus again until your residence is right with Him. And then the stuff is going to just go by you and you're going to say, that's not a problem anymore. It is not just about health. It's about worship. Romans 5:20 reads, the law entered that the offense might abound. But where sin abounded, grace abounded all the more. Now, what about alcohol? Well, everybody drinks alcohol today. You know, a little wine, what's the problem? A couple beers, what's the problem? Dr. Melvin Kinsley developed an electron microscope to examine the oxygen carried by the blood vessels to the brain. And he found that affects the brain, affects the eye, It messes up with the system in more ways than we imagine. It kills a lot of the brain cells, to about 250,000 for every alcoholic drink that we take. The brain is affected. Why would we want our brains to be affected? Of all the body parts that we have, the one that really needs to be in good shape is our brain, wouldn't you think? Especially if we want to understand God's will in our lives. So, Proverbs says something about that in chapter 20, verse 1. Wine is a mocker. Strong drink is a brawler. So it's talking about two different types of alcohol. And whoever is led astray by it is not wise. 40% of alcohol users develop serious drinking problems. You say, 40%? Well, I have a bad gin, or I might be in the 60%. Well, I'd like you to look at it this way. What if you had a dog, and your dog only bit 2 out of 5 of your guests? Not pretty, huh? Why would you take a chance? You might be among the 40%. Why would you even take a chance to begin with? Proverbs 23, verse 29. Who has woe? Who has sorrow? Who has contentions? Who has complaints? Who has wounds without cause? Who has redness of eyes? Boy, God knew. He knew what the drunkard was like. Those who linger long at the wine, those who go in search of mixed wine. Don't even get into it. Don't even get into it. Why mess with our brains when our hope is to understand God better, when our hope is to understand life better, when our hope is to respond to life better? Proverbs 23:31, do not look on the wine when it is red, when it sparkles in the cup, when it swirls around smoothly. At the last, it bites like a serpent and stings like a viper. Your eyes will see strange things and your heart will utter perverse things. It's a very sad thing. And anybody who has ever lived with an alcoholic knows that that is one sad lifestyle. And eventually they say, you know, I want out of this. Because it takes over that individual. It takes over that individual. Some people would say, well, I thought that Jesus was okay with wine. He was fond of wine. Didn't he make wine in the when he intervened in that wedding feast in John 2? Well, that's what you read, right? It says he made wine. This is what we read. John 2, 6. Nearby stood 6 stone water jars that were filled to the brim. All right, they had run out of wine, and so they asked Jesus to provide wine. He says, you know, you could probably do a miracle here and provide wine. So he says, Jesus, bring those jars, fill them up with water, he said. Between 120 and 180 gallons of wine. This is the substantive serving of wine, right? The problem is that it is the same word for wine. It is used in Scripture for Jews in the New Testament. The word is oino. That means that the context is what needs to determine whether it is wine that is fermented or wine that is unfermented. The Bible does not give us that inkling by the actual word. The word doesn't tell us that. We have two words. We say grape juice and we say wine. And we know that wine is fermented grape juice. But not in the Bible. So the Bible, you need to look at the context to see whether it is fermented or not. Isaiah chapter 65 verse 8 says, thus says the Lord, as the new wine is found in the cluster, destroy it not, for a blessing is in it. The wine that is in the cluster, is that fermented? No. That's grape juice. That's grape juice. And you know what? I happen to like it. I don't know if it's probably genes or whatever, but I happen to like it. And if I want to have some fun, when I go to a restaurant, my wife says, cut it out. And when I go to a restaurant, I ask, what would you like to drink? You know, they know we don't drink alcohol. And so I say, do you have any grape juice? And of course, they never do. They never do. Because they say, you know, well, we have wine. That's the grape juice. Oh, that's too bad. You know, I say, you know, well, then give me something else. But my point is, grape juice is different than wine, all right? And the Bible says that is not to be destroyed. This is a good thing. There is a blessing in grape juice, and there is a blessing in grape juice.
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2: Are you a mom who needs a break? You've come to the right place. Join me and other moms weekly to hear biblical wisdom and our own journey as mothers. This is Moms on Break. Welcome back to Moms on Break, part two of our nature series with Marlene. If you weren't with us last time, I encourage you to go back and listen to that one because it really gives a good foundation for this nature series. But Marlene, I'll let you just dive right in. We've got a lot to cover today, and I'm excited. So go right ahead.
3: Great. Yeah, definitely. If you didn't listen to part one, I encourage you to go back. We're talking about the benefits of getting out in nature for our kids and for ourselves as moms and parents. And, you know, today we're going to go a little farther with that. But, you know, nature truly humbles us and it puts an awe in our hearts for how big God is.
2: Amen.
3: He's big enough to care for our problems. He's big enough to provide for our needs. And he's definitely big enough to carry our children. And, you know, when you get out in nature, it's really hard not to see what an awesome God and creator he is. And you know, we go outside at night and look up at the stars and we see the immensity of the, you know, the stars and planets and stuff mm-hmm. that are in the sky. And we realize he knows every one of those stars mm-hmm. by name and he knows everything about us. And
2: how can he not care for us?
3: Absolutely. Yes. The little Amen. Things in our lives. So I'd like to start by sharing a testimony about a gentleman named Mike. And about 3.5 years ago, his wife had a tragic stroke and she was a complete care. And for 2 years, he struggled to care for her at home. And it was extremely stressful. His family tried to come in and help him, but it was just 24/7 for him caring for his wife. And then about a year and a half or so ago, she passed away. And as sad as it was a weight off of him. But for about a year, he just kind of languished at home. Mm. He was depressed. Here he had cared for his wife, and then now she's
2: gone.
3: What
2: does he do now with his life?
3: Yeah, he was sick, and he was gaining weight. And one day he woke up, and he said, you know, my wife promised me right before she had her stroke that she was going to go on a hike with me. I think today's the day that I need to go on that hike that she promised she would go on with him. And he went on that hike and he has never looked back.
2: Oh,
3: and
2: wow.
3: He was telling us that he, from that point on, he started walking every day. And first it was like a mile and he had such horrible back pain and just felt very unmotivated and didn't want to get out there. But he said, I've got to do something for myself. I can't keep living like this.
2: Mm-hmm.
3: And so he started out with just a very small amount of walking. And every day he was increasing it till finally he was walking like 10 or 15 miles a day.
2: Oh,
3: and
2: wow.
3: Not too long ago, we saw him. Mm-hmm. We were actually out walking and we saw him and he was in his van, just bright and cheery. We said, where are you headed to? He said, I'm going on a 10-mile hike, and then I'm going rappelling with some friends. I mean, this is not a 25-year-old. This guy's in his late 60s, early 70s.
2: Wow.
3: And he told me at that time when we saw him on that particular day, he said, you know, getting out in nature truly brought healing in his life, and it opened up a whole new world to him. And he said he's got a new lease on life. He's lost weight. He's happy. He's motivated. He's energetic about just living life. And he said it's just been a complete 180 degree turn for him. So that's just one testimony about how getting out in God's creation can totally transform somebody's life from complete depression and difficulty and grief and, you know, change them into a happy and healthy person.
4: That's so an incredible testimony.
3: It is. Mm. And I don't know, some of you may, if you're homeschoolers, you probably know the name Charlotte Mason, but she's a lady from the 1800s. And she has a quote that is I think, pretty well known by many people, but I love this. Mm-hmm. And she says, "Never be within doors when you can rightly be without."
4: Says a lot right there.
3: Yeah, it does. And so anyway, I talk to a lot of moms, just, you know, when I'm out doing things with my kids and, you know, get into conversation and find out what they're interested in, and invariably getting outside, and I tell them we just recently moved out into the country because we love nature and we wanted to give our kids even more opportunities to be out in nature. And I just shared with them some of my passion for nature exploration with kids and education. And a lot of them have, I would say the vast majority have a host of excuses why they don't get out. And I'm thinking, oh my, there's so many wonderful benefits to getting outside. So I've kind of boiled it down to three main excuses that people come up with. The first one is, I don't have time. So, you know, maybe they don't homeschool. Their kids are in a regular school. They don't get home till 3:30 or 4 in the afternoon. And they have homework to do and music practice and chores and things like that. And so, you know, I don't have time. But, you know, I think we have to reevaluate what are our priorities and what is it that is best for our kids. And in session one, we talked about those benefits and why would we not want to give that gift.
4: It's like we don't have time not to.
3: We talked about vitamin N. Why would we not want to give kids all the vitamins that they need? So I think, you know, for the excuse of I don't have time, it's maybe a red flag that we need to evaluate where our priorities are for our kids.
4: Good point.
3: Doesn't have to be something we do every day, but.
4: But it can be one of those big rocks you put into your schedule first.
3: Absolutely.
4: And I think as you do that, you'll find that. I know one of the ones that hit me, Marlene, from last session that you said was improved concentration. If you get outside and then you go do your school with your kids, they're going to get more done. And it's going to be better full attention than if you had just stayed inside the whole time. So you actually, I think, can get more done by getting out there.
3: That's absolutely right. So,
4: and that's just
3: in the second.
4: That's just one excuse, huh? Yeah, people have many.
3: Yeah, the second biggest excuse I hear is people say, "Well, I don't have sex. I live in the city. Maybe I live in an apartment. I don't have a backyard, or I don't have a park nearby." But you know, I think some simple, really simple jumpstart approaches is start small. Don't try to start like with this huge nature curriculum or
4: overwhelming.
3: Like that.
4: Just,
3: start small. If you don't know what you're doing, tap into resources. And in this the next session or the next part of this series, we're going to be talking specifically about resources. So be sure to listen to that.
4: Yes.
3: But something as simple as getting a pot and putting dirt in it and buying a plant at Lowe's or Home Depot and putting maybe some herbs in there and then letting your kids enjoy watching them grow and
4: Bring nature into your house.
3: Yeah, absolutely. We love to sketch and draw. And one of my things I say to my kids is draw exactly what you see. Try to get used to drawing exactly what you see. I mean, drawing from imagination, that's a whole nother topic to talk about. But when it comes to nature, we're wanting to learn. And so by paying attention to those little details, look at the little fuzzy hairs on the edge of that leaf. Oh, or that one has a little jagged edge to it. Or look at the veins, or this is shiny and this is dull. And just being observant of the little things. Another thing is if people do live in a house and they have a backyard, they say, well, you know, maybe I don't have a nice park nearby. Well, there's a really cool concept about taking like a piece of string and laying it on the ground for 3 feet. And you as a parent do this with your kids. Get used to getting dirty. It's okay.
4: Yes,
3: but if you lay down on your belly and start at one end of the string, lay down, we call this a micro hike. So lay on your belly and you get up close and personal. Watch the ants as they crawl by.
4: Wow. I love that.
3: The blades of grass, you know, or the little crystals and the soil that's in the ground. Look at all the colors. What colors do you see? Another thing that people will do is a sensory hike. So they'll blindfold one of their kids, and then they go outside and they take them to a tree and they feel the tree, the bark. What do you feel?
4: Fun.
3: Or, you know, feeling the grass and things like that. But, you know, tapping into senses other than our eyes.
4: It doesn't have to be a long, drawn-out hike.
3: You don't need to walk for 5 miles. I mean, you can literally just take a hike around your backyard.
4: That's great.
3: What do you see? What do you feel? What do you experience? What do you hear? You know, even covering your eyes and just being quiet for a minute. What are you hearing? Do you hear birds? Do you, you know, things like that?
4: Well, and that's teaching them to notice all of the things in nature that most of us probably overlook. So I think that's beautiful.
3: And the third excuse, the biggest excuse, is not people saying, I just have no idea where to start. I have no background in nature or biology. I'm not a naturalist. Where do I start? And that's what we're going to address in part three, session three. But, you know, again, just like we talked about a potted plant, even putting a bird feeder up, like just outside of a window, maybe where you eat your meals together as a family, which I hope you're doing, because that's a really good thing to do together as a family. But put a bird feeder up and then get a really simple bird book and start seeing how many birds you can identify at your bird feeder. Keep it stocked. You know, if you can't get out to them, bring them to you.
4: Yes.
3: And so that, I mean, that's an awesome thing that you can do. Another thing my kids love, and I like everything to be clean and just right, but I also know it's so important for kids to get dirty.
4: Yes.
3: And if you can have a place in the yard where you can put a bucket and a flat board and give your kids those old pots and pans that you were going to throw away and some old plastic spoons and let them have some mud and have a mud kitchen and make you baked mud muffins or whatever it is. Kids absolutely love it. I have a 13-year-old and he loves doing stuff like that.
4: Oh, great.
3: Kids are allowed to get dirty and allow, I mean, there's always the shower. Just take
4: get
3: your clothes
4: some
3: off
4: play
3: in the
4: clothes
3: bedroom and go get in the shower.
4: Yeah, get some dirty play clothes that you don't care
3: absolutely
4: if they mess up.
3: Yeah. Mm-hmm. Yeah. Go to Goodwill and grab a pair of junky jeans for $1 if you don't want their normal clothes to get messed up.
4: But,
3: And it's so good for your kids to see you get dirty and messy too, because they realize that, you know, mom is not this pristine, you know, person. So I think those are just some really practical things that we can do, simple things that we can do for our kids to let them get in touch with nature.
4: You know, and Marlene, one more came to my mind, and maybe some other moms can relate to this. What if I just don't want to? And we had talked about this before. Let's just pray about it. Pray that the Lord gives you a desire to get into nature, and He can give you that desire. I know I was struggling with wanting to do any gardening. I was just like, Lord, I know it'd be really beneficial to my family if I would do some of this, but I really don't want to. I need the desire. And He answered that prayer. So I believe He can answer the prayer too, of giving you that desire to get out in nature and want to go explore and get dirty with your kids.
3: Absolutely. You know, and I think God honors our efforts when we step forward in faith, when we know something is good for our children. And He put nature there for us as a huge blessing.
4: Amen.
3: And, you know, if somebody hands you a gift, you don't want to push that gift back.
4: No.
3: You want to accept it wholeheartedly. And maybe if you don't know what to do with it, just take it to the Lord and say, Lord, I don't know. I mean, and like I said, next session, we're going to talk about tons of resources. But if you don't know, take it to the Lord. He will open the doors. He'll put people in your life. And maybe you're listening to this for a reason, because maybe you know that it's something that's good for you and your kids, but you just don't know where to start.
4: That's right.
3: So anyway.
4: We're running out of time, Marlene, but I want to encourage them to join us for the next session, because in that session at the end, you're going to share a free resource guide, and I want to hear about that. So please stay tuned, ladies, and join us next time.

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Here in Constance, Germany, a council was convened in the year 1415. Three significant things took place. Firstly, it was called to discuss the schism between the popes. At that time, there wasn't one, nor two, but three rival popes, all declaring themselves to be the true and right pope. This council settled that schism and appointed someone who would rule after those three. It was also here where they declared the writings and John Wycliffe to be a heretic and ordered that his bones be exhumed and burned. It was also at this council where John Huss was ordered to appear to defend his teachings. When Huss left for Constance, he said goodbye to his friends as if he wasn't going to see them again, even though he had a letter of safe passage from the Emperor and the Pope. Soon after arriving here in Constance, by order of the Pope and the Cardinals, he was thrust into prison. This building behind me, though today a nice hotel, was one of the places used to imprison John Huss whilst he was here in Constance. The trial of Huss took place here in Constance, in the Munster. It is said that he sat on aisle 24. He was asked if he wanted to recant, to which he said he would prefer death over recantation. He was thrown back in prison and brought back here again, and the last time he spoke at the trial, he fixed his eyes on the Emperor and said that he had travelled here under his own free will and under the public protection of the Emperor sat here. It is said that when everyone's eyes turned on Sigismund, that his face turned crimson red. Sitting here in aisle 24, where Huss sat during his trial, our minds go back to Jerome. When Huss left for Constance, Jerome told him that if he heard of any misfortune, he would come and help right away. Hearing of his imprisonment, he left and travelled down here, but without a safe passage. On arriving in Constance, he realised there was not anything he could do, and so he headed back to Prague, but he was captured on the way and brought back here to Constance. Some people wanted to kill him right away, but they put him in prison where he almost died for lack of food. They wanted to keep him alive. They realised that Huss's death hadn't accomplished very much, and so they wanted Jerome to recant. He was left in prison for about a year in terrible, terrible conditions, suffering from doubt. He eventually renounced the teachings of Wycliffe, he renounced the teachings of Huss, and pledged to adhere

to the Catholic faith. He went back to prison, but the council was not done with him, either wanting more blood or wanting a fuller and broader surrender of faith. They called him again, but this time he renounced his former recantation. He asked to address the house, and this was denied, but he remonstrated and was given the opportunity to speak. He stood up and pledged his support of Huss and the influence he had had on his life, and he went on to say, "Of all the sins that I have committed since my youth, none weighs so heavily on my mind and cause me such poignant remorse as that which I committed in this fatal place when I approved of the iniquitous sentence rendered against Wycliffe and against the holy martyr John Huss, my master and my friend. Yes, I confess it from my heart and declare with horror that I disgracefully quailed when through a dread of death I condemned their doctrines. I therefore supplicate Almighty God to pardon me my sins, and this one in particular, the most heinous of all." One thing we learn from the story of Huss and Jerome is that although at the end of his life Jerome fell away, he then came back. Maybe you have fallen away in your walk with the Lord. Maybe you've backslidden. Maybe you've done things that you wish you had never done. Jerome was once strong in his faith and fell away, but at the very end, he came back. There's always time for us to come back to God. If you've fallen down, the most important thing is that you get back up and renew your acquaintance with the Lord. Maybe today, if you've fallen away, you need to renew that acquaintance with God again.

0: In the Bible, there are wonderful prophetic promises of God's faithfulness. Yet some have already been fulfilled, others provide confident assurance for the future. With Timely Truth, I'm Stuart Briscoe. More than 750 years before Christ's birth, Isaiah foretold, "As a sheep before his shearers is dumb, so he opened not his mouth." In his Sherlock Holmes series, Sir Arthur Conan Doyle has the detective investigating the theft of a prized racehorse. A watchdog had been the guard. Holmes learned that when the horse was stolen, the canine had made no sound. He concluded whoever stole the stallion was known by the dog. His simple deduction solved the crime. The Bible holds many clues concerning the Savior's identity. One of these was his silence. As he stood before Pilate, Jesus answered nothing. Yes, you can trust the prophetic word of God.
1: 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I want to take the time we have today here on Family Moments to just share my personal thanks to you for taking time to listen to our show. I trust these little moments are giving you inspiration and guidelines and guidance for your marriage and family relationships, and we really do want you to win at home. And you know what? 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I tell you about my failures. I tell you about the times I've had some successes, and you know you can relate to those times, and it's just real stuff. Marriage is real, parenting is real, and we can talk about big words and give like big abstract thoughts, but the bottom line for me is like, you know, getting the kids to bed at night and how did dinner go? And hey, how about school today? Did it go okay? That's what this show is all about, giving you practical guidance for everyday life. I trust it's a benefit to you. I pray the Lord's using it. We'd love to hear from you. You'll be hearing the phone number in just a moment of how you can get in touch with us. Do that. Let us know we're helping you and ministering to you, and just continue to support and believe in us as well. Thanks for your ability to follow the Lord Jesus Christ and for using your abilities for His glory. I pray you'll continue to do that so all together we'll be a big part of that team that makes an impact for the Lord Jesus Christ. Hey, blessings on your family today. 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
2: For if ye forgive men their trespasses, your heavenly Father will also forgive you. But if ye forgive not men their trespasses, neither will your Father forgive your trespasses. Thou shalt love thy neighbor as thyself.
3: Filters, air filters, fuel filters, oil filters, water filters, furnace filters. Some filter unhealthy particles out of water, and others filter water out of fuel. I came across a good speaking filter. I've seen others, but this one? Before you speak, think. It's an acronym, THINK. T, is what I'm about to say true? H, is what I'm about to say helpful? I, is what I'm about to say inspiring? N, is what I'm about to say necessary? K, is what I'm about to say kind? Speaking without these filters can result in some very hard feelings and destroy another person's credibility and reputation. The tongue can be one of the most uncontrolled and destructive body parts. Sticks and stones may break my bones, but the words will never hurt me. Well, words do hurt. Jesus would say, speak with filters. This is Rod Bieber with Seed Time and Harvest.
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5: Now a look at your evening weather on Lafayette Christian Talk Radio. Rain today with a high near 81 and lows around 74. Partly sunny with thunderstorms tomorrow with a high of 88 and lows around 74. For your Thursday, intermittent clouds with a high near 90 and lows around 76. And for Friday, hazy sunshine with a high near 91 and lows around 75. That's your evening weather on Lafayette Christian Talk Radio.
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9: For millennia, people from different countries, cultures, and backgrounds have found direction and encouragement in the inspired pages of the Bible. 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Sacramento Central Church brings you Receiving the Word, timely Bible messages presented by Pastors Chris Buttery and Mike Thompson. Amazing revelations await you in God's holy word, the Bible.
10: Those guardrails are not there for your misery. They are there for your protection. God's law is there for us so that we might be preserved alive to serve Jesus, you see. Liberty. Liberty. These words that Paul uses, Peter uses, James uses, it seems a paradox. Freedom, and yet we are servants. Freedom, and yet we are bond servants. We are to serve. Freedom and the law, that restrictive law, is also known as the liberty, law of liberty. The key for understanding these paradoxes of Christian freedom is the recognition that we are not merely freed as Christians from various tyrants that are set out to destroy us. We are freed for obedience and service for God. That helps us understand this apparent paradox. We are not freed merely from the various tyrants that are set out to destroy us. We are freed for obedience and service for God. Turn with me to Ephesians 4, 28. This is seen clearly over here, the practical illustration that Paul gives us. Ephesians chapter 4 and verse 28. Notice what he says. Let him who stole steal no longer, but rather let him do what? Labor, working with his hands, what is good, that he may have something to give him who has a need. The person who did wrong to satisfy his own desire has been changed, been converted, and is now working to satisfy the needs of somebody else. Freed for obedience, freed for service, you see. In other words, we are free. We are free to love, and we are free to live as God intended. When the Bible writers talk about certain things that the follower of God should not do, they are not setting down their own form of legalism. They are describing what it means to love for Christ, to love for God. A person cannot be committing sexual sins, greed, anger, malice, and be free from Christ. Impossible, you see. They are still enslaved to their sins. Instead, a Christian must exhibit compassion and humility and justice, and patience, and forgiveness, and especially love. To live for Christ is to be truly free. To be freed by Christ is to be freed to love according to His Word. That's what it means to be free in Jesus Christ. But frankly, freedom can be a dangerous thing and easily abused. That's why Paul and Peter and James wrote what they did. But it is nonetheless the fruit of the gospel. As someone said, freedom is a safe possession only where there is self-control to balance it. Still, the Apostle Paul, he needed to spend much of his time helping churches grapple with their new freedom in Jesus Christ. While the specific concerns may have changed in 2,000 years, the underlying issues Paul addressed are just as relevant for us here today in the 21st century. I want to take you over to 1 Corinthians chapter 8. And in 1 Corinthians chapter 8, verses 1 Corinthians 8 through 10, in his first letter to the Corinthian believers, Paul takes the time to answer questions related to the practice of freedom, what it means to be free in Christ. You are truly free. You're a free person. And he does so specifically in chapters 8 through 10 of 1 Corinthians, his first letter to the Corinthians. The question here was, can Christians eat food that has been sacrificed to idols? That was the question that was being asked, because most of the food in the markets would have been sacrificed and offered to idols. Now, a few years earlier at the Jerusalem Council, and you can read about that in Acts chapter 15, a few years earlier in the Jerusalem Council, when it convened, it convened to address certain restrictions Jewish converts to Christianity had placed on Gentile converts to Christianity, namely circumcision. At the conclusion of the council, it was agreed that all converts refrain from things offered to idols, among other things. Now, in Corinth, there were men who were resisting the restriction that the church had placed on them, claiming that they had the right to eat what they chose. So while on one hand, Paul forbade participation in idolatrous practices, he did that. On the other hand, however, he allowed these individuals freedom. He allowed freedom for people to buy and to eat food without worrying whether it was or had been offered to idols before they ate it. Since, as he said, as mature Christians, they knew that. Look at verse 8, 1 Corinthians chapter 8 and verse 4. Notice, therefore concerning the eating of things offered to idols, we know that an idol is nothing in the world and that there is no other God but one. It's just a piece of metal. It's nothing, Paul says. It's okay. It's all right if you choose to eat it. You're not violating your conscience if it's not a problem for you, you see, he said. And so, but he goes on to say, but however, if a person's conscience was offended, especially someone who is weaker in the faith, maybe a new convert, maybe not, but someone who's weaker in the faith and tempted by idolatry, then Christians should abstain from eating things offered to idols. He goes on to say that in verses 9 through 11. But beware lest someone, or somehow rather, this liberty of yours become a what? Stumbling block to those who are weak. For if anyone sees you who have knowledge eating in an idol's temple, will not the conscience of him who is weak be emboldened to eat those things offered to idols? And because of your knowledge, shall the other perish for whom Christ has died? Don't do it. Don't do it. It may not be a problem for you. It's essentially a non-issue. But if it offends, causes offense to a weaker brother, insomuch that he feels compelled to eat against his conscience, don't do it. Don't do it. Don't do it in his presence. Don't do it when he's around. Don't talk about doing it in his presence or her presence. Don't do it. Now, from Paul's treatment of a similar issue found in Romans 14, we're just going to kind of break this down a little bit. Go over there with me to Romans 14. Three principles emerge that help us govern, that should help us govern the personal freedoms that we as Christians experience in Christ. Because we need governing. We need instruction. We need to walk as Jesus walked. Romans chapter 14. And it's actually Romans 14 verse 1 through Romans 15 verse 6. We're not going to read the whole chapter here. But before we look at some of the verses in this chapter, let's familiarize ourselves with these particular verses. The weak believers in verse 1, look at what it says there. Receive one who is weak in the faith. Receive them. Don't push them back, but receive them. But not to disputes over what? Doubtful things. And so the weak believers are to be welcomed into fellowship, but not for the purpose of getting into controversies with them. The stronger brethren in the church are not to pass judgment on the reservations of those who are or have a weaker faith. You see, or a far more sensitive conscience when it comes to certain things. So the question is, who are the weak? We're just doing a quick review. The weak Christians are those who are so eager to be saved that they will do whatever they can, what they believe is required of them to achieve salvation. They'll do whatever it takes. But in the immaturity of their experience, they attempt to make their salvation, more certain by observing certain rules and regulations that aren't actually binding on them or any other Christian. However, they regard them as absolutely essential for salvation. And they get confused and distressed when they see other Christians, especially those with more experience who don't share their same concerns and hesitations. That's the weaker brethren, those weak in the faith. Paul's statements in Romans chapter 14, you may be familiar, have unfortunately been used to put down vegetarians, remove restrictions on clean and unclean animals, and it's a treaty to abolish the Sabbath. However, this chapter doesn't deal with any of those issues. Instead, they relate very closely with Paul's counsel to the Corinthian believers that he gave a year before writing this letter to the Christians in Rome, namely, food offered to idols, as well as offerings, and as well as the keeping of certain feast days, which the Jewish converts to Christianity had a very hard time giving up. For the Gentiles, it wasn't a problem. It wasn't steeped in their culture. It wasn't something that they did, you see. And so they were weak on both sides. In Romans 14, Paul urges that the stronger Christian give sympathetic consideration to the problems of their weaker friends. So what are the three principles that emerge from this chapter to help us govern the personal freedoms that we experience in Christ so as to not cause disunity and division amongst the brethren? So we go to the first one, and we're going to put that up on the screen for you. Each person, this is principle number one, each person should determine the validity of an action for him or herself. There is no pope, there are no scholars, there are no friends who you can or should think for you. Notice in Romans chapter 14, verse 5, notice what Paul says. One person esteems one day above another. Another esteems every day alike. He's talking about feast days. Let each be what? Fully convinced or convicted in his or her own mind. So here it is. If we are to be judged for what we do, and we will be, we should be assured in our own minds of the particular thing, before we act on it. Our consciences, educated by the word of God, is what we are to be obedient to. We are to be convinced in our own minds. Now, an emphasis on the necessity of individual decision, however, shouldn't be confused with individualism. All our decisions take place in the context of a community of faith, which we will get to in just a moment. In the end, however, the individual, you and I, are responsible for making sound biblical decisions for the life God has given for us to live. It's up to you. Each person should determine the validity of an action by him or for him or herself. Number two, no one should reject another believer for a different practice. Romans chapter 14, verse 3, notice, let not him who eats despise him who does not eat, and let not him who does not eat judge him who eats, for God has what? Received him. Look at verse 10. Jump over to verse 10. But why do you judge your brother? Or why do you show contempt for your brother? For we shall all stand before the judgment seat of Christ. Now, the assumption here is the assumption underlying this particular principle, these principles, is that the area of disagreement is over non-essentials. Not talking about the law of God, not talking about salvation here. We're talking about non-essentials. And that both persons are acting for the Lord. If they're doing it for the Lord, then they are to be received, you see. Don't judge them. Don't give them a hard time. Receive them because God has received them. Now, if sin or if error were the issue, then the discipline of the church would be in order. Or we would expect the kind of face-to-face confrontation that Paul had with Peter over Peter's behavior with the Gentile believers when the Jews came down and saw Peter eating with the Gentiles. But in the areas of non-essentials, nothing should be done to break the relationship between believers. There are folk who have a very sensitive conscience and believe that you shouldn't have a television in your home. You should not have a TV in your home. And there are others who say it's okay because I have control of that TV and I only watch programs that edify and educate my family. There shouldn't be a point of contention in God's church. One shouldn't look down on another because of their particular practice. And I'm not suggesting that the one without the TV is the weaker brother either. Not suggesting that. The weaker brother may be the one with the TV having a hard problem with the TV. And they need help and encouragement, you see. A non-essential might be, I eat whole grain bread, you eat white bread. Now granted, whole grain bread is healthier for you. But we're not going to create division and a great divide in the church because someone chooses to eat white bread, you see. If you, dear lady, like to wear heels, don't give the other one who doesn't like to wear heels a hard time. And those who don't like to wear heels, don't give those who are wearing heels a hard time. These are non-essentials, you see. And we could talk about eco-friendly cars versus regular cars, and the list can go on. These are non-essentials. Non-essentials, you see. Christians don't have to agree on everything. Did I just say that? Christians do not have to agree on everything when it comes to non-essentials. To non-essentials. In fact, they are expected. You and I are expected not to agree on everything. The key ingredient for all of us, however, is that our actions are done for the Lord and that we are faithful to His truth, His explicit will, you see. Given this motive and the conformity to Christ's character, non-essential differences in practice should never be the basis for rejection. That's number two. Number three, we should deny our personal freedom and liberty rather than cause offense. So if eating white bread in the presence of someone who's very convicted about whole grain bread is going to cause him offense, guess what I'm going to do? I'm going to eat whole grain bread. I eat whole grain bread. I don't eat white bread anyway, but I'm going to eat whole grain bread. You see what I'm talking about, right? Non-essentials. Put away those opinions and the rights that you have so that you do not cause offense to your brother. So that you do not cause offense to your sister. Romans 14, 13. Let's take a look at what Paul goes on to say. Therefore, let us not judge one another anymore, but rather resolve this, not to put a stumbling block or a cause to fall in our brother's way. Let's continue reading. I know and am convinced by the Lord Jesus that there is nothing unclean of itself, but to him who considers anything to be unclean, to him it is unclean. Yet if your brother is grieved because of your food, you are no longer walking in love. Do not destroy with your food the one for whom Christ died. Therefore, do not let your good be spoken of as evil. For the kingdom of God is not eating and drinking, but righteousness and peace and joy.

epitome of our freedom. Remember, freedom in Christ is freedom for service to others, you see. There are times when we will have to sacrifice our freedom, our rights, but there are also times when we will have to defend our freedom and the freedom of others. We are not at the mercy of the weaker parties. We are not. We are to show, however, concern and sensitivity to them so that they are not offended or excluded from the community. Now, keep in mind that those referred to as the weaker person implies that they should be taught. And you can read that in Galatians 6, verse 1. The problem, of course, both in Paul's day and our own, is the identification of the weaker person as the one with whom we disagree. Paul essentially concludes his discussion in Romans 15, verses 1 through 7, by calling us to imitate Christ, who chose to edify others rather than himself. And again, all these principles assume that we are dealing with non-essential matters, non-essential issues, those subjects that are not central to the faith of the believer. But determining which matters are essential and which matters are non-essential in itself is an area which you and I can agree and disagree on too. Would it be safe to say that some wars have been fought over what some have considered, have not thought were non-essentials? Truly. No doubt when Peter, refraining from eating with the Gentiles because Jews showed up, he did not see himself sacrificing the principle of the gospel. However, Paul thought and it was an essential of the gospel. An essential of the gospel was at stake, and he let Peter know it. And some might say he let Peter have it. In defining what is essential, we should be placing our emphasis where the Bible does. Where the Bible does. Where does the Bible place its emphasis? Jesus says, "You search the scriptures, for in them you think you have eternal life, but they are they which testify of me." The scriptures focus on Jesus Christ. The scriptures focus on the life, the death, his incarnation, the life, the death, the resurrection of Jesus. The Bible focuses on the high priestly ministry of Jesus Christ in the heavenly sanctuary. The scriptures talk about the resurrection of the just and the unjust and Jesus' soon and imminent return. These are central, you see, to the believer because that's where the Bible places its emphasis. The Bible places its emphasis on obedience to the law of God, the Ten Commandment Decalogue, the New Covenant promises that the Spirit of God will write the law in our hearts and in our minds. We are to place our emphasis where the Bible places its emphasis. The Bible also places its emphasis on the three angels' messages of Revelation chapter 14, the everlasting gospel that's to go to every nation, kindred, tongue, and people, saying with a loud voice, "Fear God, give glory to Him, for the hour of His judgment is come, and worship Him who made the heavens, the earth, and all that in them is." You see, this is the message that we are to focus on, that we are to be concerned about. The Bible focuses on that message. We focus on that message as well. The second angel's message, Babylon is fallen, is fallen. The third angel's message, do not worship the beast, its image, or receive its mark, or you'll receive of the wrath of God. That's how we determine what is essential, by placing our emphasis where the Bible places its emphasis. And just for interest, where it says there in the first angel's message, give glory to God, Paul says we are to give glory to God in everything that we eat and everything that we drink and in everything that we do. This affects our entire lifestyle. That is essential. That is essential. So where God says, do not eat this thing right here, it's unclean, then we say, all right, Lord, you know what's best for me. Don't put that alcohol in your mouth. Then we say, all right, Lord, if that's what you want, then I don't put that in my mouth. I'm not going to touch that stuff, you see. We don't do those things. Instead, we look at the Word of God. We study its principles. We see in the Garden of Eden that it would be better that we go back to the Edenic diet, you see. But we're not going to hang that over someone's head or beat them up because they're not a vegetarian, you see. Keeping essentials first. It's the only way to place the emphasis in the right place when we place our emphasis where the Bible places it. A crucial task for us as a church, for God's people, is to clearly distinguish as clearly as possible between the gospel and that which is not. Somebody highlighted this paradoxical freedom this way. A Christian is a perfectly free Lord of all, subject to none. However, a Christian is a perfectly dutiful servant of all, servant to all.

0: Paul wrote in 1 Corinthians 9:19, and I'm closing now. This is it. Paul wrote in 1 Corinthians 9:19, "For though I am free from all men, I have made myself a servant to all." And why did he do that? That he might win more. That he might win more. Paul was willing to labor for others. When Paul gave his life to Jesus Christ, met him there on the road to Damascus, his life was forever changed. And he was truly free. He'd experienced liberty in the Lord, but that liberty led him to becoming a slave, a servant to others. Why? In order to win them to the Jesus that he had come to know, you see. Paul was willing to labor for others as a slave does without reward or pay to advance their welfare. Like a slave wishing to please his master or because he is forced to do so, he was willing to comply with the habits, the customs, and opinions of others as far as possible without compromising principle. And he did this for the sole purpose of winning people to Jesus Christ. He did this for the sole purpose of winning people to the kingdom of heaven. He was prepared to be of no account if by so doing some might be won to the Lord. You are free in the Lord. Is it not your same ambition to be a slave to men as Paul was? You are free in Jesus. Are you not willing to be a slave that you might win some to Christ? Naturally, when we think about Jesus, King of Glory, coming here down to planet Earth, he became the servant of servants, didn't he? And in giving up all that he gave for us, it's our heart's response and desire today to give our all for him. We might think we might be of stature in the eyes of some people. We might have a prominent position in society, maybe in your home, family, at the workplace, but even though we are free, we are truly slaves, servants of all, so that we might win some to Jesus Christ. May we be all that Jesus wants us to be, truly serving him with all of our hearts. Let's pray together. Father in heaven, thank you that you've done all that you've done for us, and our response today is to give our all for thee. Even if it means becoming the servant of servants, the least, we're willing to do it because Jesus did it for us. And Lord, in becoming least, in becoming slaves to our proper Lord, Jesus Christ, only then can we experience true freedom and be able to be used of you to win some to your side. Thank you, Father, for this privilege. Thank you for being with us this morning. Thank you for speaking to our hearts and our minds. Thank you for clarifying for us the issues, helping us to see that with freedom comes responsibility. To be free in Jesus is to be slave to all. This is our life. This is our calling. And we accept it, Lord, gladly, from the bottom of our hearts, because Jesus became slave for us. We give you thanks and give you praise. Keep us and bless us. Teach us, O Lord, to walk in the humble footsteps of Jesus. We pray this in his name. Amen.
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3: Have you ever noticed how some things just naturally go together, like bees and flowers, or plants and sunshine? But is symbiosis just an accident of evolution, or was it designed for a specific purpose?
4: today are all a part of a designed interdependence that God has put on the earth.
3: This is Science, Scripture, and Salvation, a Creation Radio Journal. I'm Chris O'Brien with the Institute for Creation Research. It's amazing how so many things in nature correspond with one another. This is called symbiosis, which simply means living together. But are all symbiotic relationships beneficial to each organism within the system? And how did these associations begin in the first place? Please join us for the next 15 minutes as we learn about the fascinating design of symbiosis. Optimally, organisms that live together interact with each other in a wonderful and balanced way. ICR biologist Dr. Ken Cumming explains that these interactions can be positive, negative, or neutral.
4: This living together, symbiosis, is called that because it's a process by which organisms have to come in contact with each other for life processes or to supply food or to reshape their environment so that they are working together well. It doesn't necessarily imply, however, that all these interactions are negative or even positive. They can be neutral or they can be both one way or both another way in terms of their interaction effect. This is because the two species might limit one another under some circumstances and enhance one another under other circumstances.
3: Symbiosis can also be a combination of positive, negative, and neutral interactions. Commensalism is where one organism is benefited and the other is not affected. ICR biologist Dr. Gary Parker gives us an example of this positive-neutral type of symbiosis.
5: The remora is a little fish that has a sucker on top of its head that can attach to the skin of a shark. It doesn't really slow the shark down in its swimming motion. It's so small. But sharks are sloppy eaters. So the remora gets to eat the leftovers. And so the remora benefits greatly, and the shark is largely unaffected.
3: Dr. Cumming.
4: Other examples of this relationship are orchids on trees, bee nest in a mouse hole, for example, in the spring, and anemones on seashells. These kinds of relationships are where one is benefited and the other one is fairly passive about the relationship. Interrelationship of organisms are part of the web of life and interdependence of the biosphere.
3: Besides positive-neutral species interaction, there's also positive-negative symbiosis. Examples of this type of living arrangement are parasitism and predation.
4: We usually think of a parasite as being in, but in reality it can be on, too, on the skin or in the hair or whatever. Examples of these that live in another organism are tapeworms, yuck, bacteria, and viruses. And some examples of organisms that live on a host are fleas and lice and molds, just a few examples. All these organisms receive nutrients from their host to its detriment. The host suffers as a result of the relationship, while they are benefited for their life processes. Predators, on the other hand, such as lions and robins and toads, feed on antelope, worms, and beetles, respectively. The predator is large and the food is small, at least smaller than the predator itself. While we are repulsed by the thought of a treacherous parasite living in us, the action of predators, as a contrast, is considered the norm for wildlife. This is the way they live. Each one of these food levels, trophic levels, or food levels, has another source for its food. So we have these levels in order to survive. In an ecosystem, an ecology setting, this is the food chain or the food hierarchy. And we call it nature. That's the way nature is.
3: The most recognized type of symbiosis or species interdependency is where both organisms are mutually benefited. This is known as positive symbiosis, and there are many, many fascinating examples of this. Dr. Parker tells us how one little costly creature couldn't survive without his symbiotic relationship.
5: an example that's kind of neat biologically, but some people find it a little offensive, is the termite in Trichonympha, a little protozoan, a little one-celled animal that lives in the gut of the termite. It may surprise you to know that termites cannot digest wood. They can bite off wood chips, but if they didn't have that little protozoan inside their gut, they'd just fill up with sawdust, you know, and die. And then the little Trichonympha can't bite off wood chips and couldn't move from place to place to find rotting logs. And so those two species are quite different. One's an insect, you know, and one's just a one-celled protozoan, are completely dependent upon one another.
3: Dr. England takes us underwater to a coral reef where we find algae and its neighbors living beneficially together.
6: It's interesting that coral, which grows in your warm tropical waters, is an animal, but they only grow in areas where the sunlight will penetrate. They won't grow deeper than what the light penetrates. You say, well, it's an animal, though. Why does it need the sunlight? Well, it turns out that there is an algae that lives within the tissues of the coral, and the sunlight enables it to undergo photosynthesis, which produces carbohydrates and oxygen for the coral. In fact, even the giant clams in the coral beds have algae embedded in their tissues. If you were to look at one of these giant clams, you'd see the tissues called the mantle sticking out from the shell of the animal, and it looks like he's got huge lips. And then he's got weird colors in there, very weird color patterns. But this is the algae, and it's feeding the clam internally.
3: Dr. Parker tells us more about positive symbiosis that occurs in coral reefs.
5: There are lots of really neat examples of symbiosis all around it. One of my favorites is one you see in snorkeling or scuba diving along a coral reef like the Florida Keys or the Great Barrier Reef in Australia. That's cleaning symbiosis. And it's just utterly amazing. You have these big fish like barracuda, predators with a mouthful of sharp teeth, and, you know, they're swimming through the ocean, eating other little fish and shrimp and so on. And as they do so, they get their mouth full of all kinds of junk and debris, and what are they going to do? No toothbrush. And so they'll swim over and get in line, literally, at the local cleaning station. There may be a chunk of coral, you know, with some brightly colored gobies and wrasses and some shrimp. And here comes this big fish with a mouthful of fangs, cruises toward these little fish. And you'd think they'd run back in the rocks and hide. But instead, into the jaws of death swim the little cleaners. Pick, pick, pick, pick, pick. There's shrimp get into the mouth of these big predatory fish.
3: The fact that these little fish live mutually with predatory fish points to creation and a purposeful design.
5: At the end of this, you might think the big fish would say, ah, clean teeth, snap, free meal, have the best of both worlds, but it doesn't do that. You know, it lets the little fish and shrimp back out. That is, it lets the little cleaner fish and shrimp back out, and then leaves to go off eating other fish and shrimp. And this involves several different species, and each one of these is a created relationship involving recognition instincts on the part of the little fish and the big fish in order to make it work. And natural selection could ruin it. You know, one big fish that got in line and then planned to cheat, you know, would wind up getting a lot of little fish to eat very easily, but then he'd ruin the whole relationship. And the big fish might wind up with parasitic infections and gum disease and mouth disease and all that.
3: Dr. England says scientific research supports creation as the means for symbiosis. But even with this evidence, many non-Christians in the scientific field will not acknowledge God as creator.
6: What it's done to many non-creationists is it's actually caused many of them to go to a pantheistic position where matter creates itself and determines its own fate, which basically goes back to the individual who worships a wooden idol in their tent kind of thing. In many circles, that has become quite popular, in fact, which actually shows where it goes, that you worship the creator or the creation, and you give them qualities of deity. But if you do that, you don't have a benevolent creator. So why do we see a benevolent creation?
3: Dr. Cumming.
4: Evolutionists say that these interactions have been a component of natural selection that has supported the gradual transformation of species. On the other hand, creationists say that these interactions are specializations within the types, and they are within the natural range of variants that allow organisms to fill all sorts of niches.
3: We can see in nature how symbiosis was designed by the Creator for the continued existence of life. But Dr. Cumming points out that we also see many examples of symbiotic relationships in the Bible.
4: Job, in chapter 2, verse 7 and 8, recounts Satan's attack on him with boils. What are they? They're essentially just bacterial infections or parasites on humans known as Staphylococcus aureus. In the case of the psalmist in Psalm 104, it talks about the lions who creep about in the night to capture prey, and this is predation, and then they lie down in their dens during the day to digest their food and sleep off the exercise of the night. Lastly, when we read in Amos 7, verse 14, about his relationship to his vocation, he was speaking to Amaziah, and he said that he was a gatherer of sycamore fruit. Well, if you know about sycamore fruit, the relationship there of being a gatherer, it was that he was not only a shepherd, but he would climb up into the sycamore trees, and these fruit had to be pricked with a sharp object in order to cause the fruit to finish their maturation and develop into a full-blown fruit. So this was Amos's moonlight job, to help the fruit develop mutualistically. The fruit were benefited, and then once the fruit were harvested, Amos was benefited from the crop that was produced in this way.
3: Once again, we can easily understand that the different types of symbiotic relationships that God designed for specific purposes each testify of his creative power and benevolence toward his creation.
4: When we study the home we live in globally, we are impressed by the remarkable number of the different organisms that daily interact with each other, and in such a balanced way. That is remarkable. So all told, we see that these relationships with one another in organisms, whether plant or animal, or plant to plant, or animal to animal, they are all a part of a designed interdependence between the created entities that God has put on the earth.
3: As our program comes to a close, we hope that you've been encouraged. It's our desire at ICR to show that the Bible can be trusted, both historically and scientifically, and to give facts that will build your faith. As Christians, we need to understand the scientific basis for our beliefs. We pray that this program will aid you in your discovery of science and the Bible.
7: How old is the Earth? When did dinosaurs really live? How many ice ages were there? 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
8: In the year 1831, biologist Charles Darwin began a fateful journey on the HMS Beagle. On that journey, Darwin formulated the controversial theory of evolution, which has impacted society down to this day.
9: Our goal is to punch holes in that theory, so I'd like to welcome you to
10: Sink the Beagle.
11: Fireton!
12: Way to go, Stan. Nice shot.
13: Thank you. And there goes that boat called the Beagle.
11: Blub, blub, blub, blub, blub.
13: Poor doggy. And poor Charles Darwin and poor theory of evolution, which we like to take pokes at here on Sink the Beagle. I'm Stan Hudson.
12: And I'm John Kurlinski. Welcome you to our fun-filled episode today. And today we want to continue a little bit what we started last week.
13: A part two.
12: A part 2.
13: Okay.
12: The sequel, actually.
13: An exciting conclusion.
12: 2, Mega Evolution.
13: Mega Evolution. That sounds sort of like a new craze. What is Mega Evolution?
12: It's not a new rock band. It is actually the theory. We call it the theory. We define evolution twice. We define it as micro and mega because we want to make a distinction between what does occur, which we believe is good science, that there is changes within species that occur through mutation. But we're not talking about transspeciation, where one species can evolve from another. There is no evidence of that, neither in the geologic column nor in the biological world today.
13: So, Dr. John, in your statement of belief, you admit publicly here that you are an evolutionist.
12: Correct. A micro.
13: A microevolution.
12: A little bit.
13: Okay.
12: Just
13: so
12: a little bit.
13: So Chihuahuas and Beagles and Great Danes come from the same place. They're
12: from
13: all
12: the same doggies.
13: But we don't get Siamese and Abyssinian and so forth from
12: little kitty cats from doggies. No, we don't.
13: Okay.
12: And last week we covered, these are arguments that were used in the past that have been pretty much debunked by high science. Science does not believe this anymore, even good science. However, they still linger. And the sad reality is that many of these arguments still come up in your children's textbooks, in their biology classes on the elementary and secondary level, in the libraries. They're filled with books that teach this is truth. Because they haven't really, the sad reality is they leave it there most likely because they haven't found anything better to replace it with.
13: That's right. And I can't think of any other science discipline where old theories that have been debunked still are being passed on as though they were general public knowledge.
12: Yes. And so today, last week, we covered the ideas of embryology.
13: Embryology.
12: Or ontogeny, recapitulated phylogeny.
13: And Ernie Haeckel's doodlings.
12: And then we also covered, related to that, the vestigial organs, the argument that somehow we had a tailbone, which was one of our lizard phases, and other things that are no longer useful, but they discovered that the vestigial organs, the things that are still hanging around, actually hang around because they have lots of use today.
13: This started in the 1890s. They had about a list of 80 or so of them, and virtually every one has been cut from the list, and there's really no such thing as vestigial organs. Well, now, those are the first two points we made last week. We have some other major arguments that have been proposed for mega evolution, the sport of it, and let's get into number 3. And what's number 3?
12: Well, actually, did you know, Stan, that evolution does have a tree of life, so to speak?
13: Tree of life? Well, now that kind of sounds sort of biblical, John.
12: Well, it's not really a tree of life. It is a hierarchical nature of life, is more or less the evolutionary's tree.
13: Oh, it's sort of a sacred tree of life in a different way.
12: In the bottom of the tree, in the roots, they show usually a bunch of amoeba blobs and cells.
13: Above there is teenager?
12: Actually, they don't know. They're kind of equal. You see teenagers stranded in that amoeba phase.
13: We didn't want to slam them amoebas. But anyway, go ahead.
12: Anyway, you go up the tree and you find segmented nematodes and earthworms, and eventually you start getting higher up in the tree from
13: lizards.
12: This starts
13: to branch out, though.
12: Branch out to lizards and birds.
13: Lizards go that way, and mammals go that way. And
12: actually, there was one tree that actually would have appealed to my daughter.
13: She's
12: into penguins, and not too far on the tree, just a branch over or so, and not too far away were penguins and humans.
13: Ah, first cousins.
12: First cousin, glad to see you. Welcome.
13: Let's go swimming in ice.
12: The cement pond.
13: Okay.
12: Actually, though, on the top of the tree, though, is always depicted, of course, mankind.
13: And you and me there at the tippy top.
12: With the acme of evolution.
13: That's it.
12: That's us.
13: Now the thing is...
12: Negative argument.
13: Okay, now what is the picture really meaning? It's obviously a wonderful illustration of a mega evolutionary sort of proposal. And what is it that this tree is saying?
12: The hierarchical tree is saying that creatures have evolved from other creatures, and they have branched off and eventually kind of become semi-fixed, but continue to branch off, and that they always develop and increase, and more information.
13: More diversity
12: and more information.
13: More complexity.
12: Is continually added to the systems.
13: I wonder how it's added. But anyway, okay.
12: But they use that to help, and what they're trying to find in the fossil record because of this tree are the missing links at the very where the branching takes place.
13: Where the branch connects to a bigger branch or a trunk or something,
12: they
13: you'd expect some kind of a link, a sort of a half lizard, half fish sort of thing.
12: Or half lizard, half bird, depending on where the branch is.
13: Mm-hmm.
12: And so, of course, the top is humanity. Okay. We are the top.
13: We are.
12: Of course, I wonder, I've seen some guys that have seemed to slip.
13: Lost their grip on the high branch.
12: There's quite a few humans that seem to have lost their grip on the high branch and are more splat like the amoebas at the bottom.
13: Okay, well, so Mega Evolution has proposed that there is a tree of life of ascending diversity and complexity that started from that amoeba and branched out into, actually started with the amoeba and almost immediately branched out into animals and plants. Everybody has a common ancestor, although, frankly, among evolutionists, there's a few that think there's been more than one tree, even, you know, mm-hmm. like one for plants and one for animals. They all started kind of in the same pond, but in different corners of the pond scum.
12: When you look at most of the trees, the evolutionary mm-hmm. trees in the biology textbooks, mm-hmm. plants are never on it.
13: Plants are never on it, yeah. Because they haven't changed.
12: They haven't changed.
13: There's no evolution in the plant world to speak of.
12: Yeah, so that's interesting.
13: Fossil record's tough on
12: that. That's one argument alone that would argue against the former argument of hierarchical nature of life argument.
13: Well, for this tree of life to be so, then we would assume that there's lots and lots of missing links in the fossil records, that the fossil records are replete with halvesies, halvesies of birds and dinosaurs, and we hear about those, for instance, being discovered in China lately.
12: Yeah, the Archaeopteryx and stuff we'll talk about in another episode of Sink the Beagle coming up, and where you discover where they watch some Chinese make a monkey out of some scientists in America.
13: Yeah, just a little bit of Elmer Glue Wall and some creative juices there.
12: Yeah, they can do it. Oh, they want to find one of these? Oh, we can make one of those. Ah, yes, sir. Have one ready for you next week. We find one by next week.
13: Fossils while you wake.
12: While you wait. Yeah. You're looking for a missing link? We make them. Produce them in Mongolia.
13: And frankly, that's the only missing links that they've ever found, the ones that have been manufactured, and that's the problem, isn't it?
12: Yes.
13: That's where the weakness is in this argument, and we haven't found those missing links, despite, and frankly, this is it. If evolutionists have been putting money anywhere, if they have been spending big bucks, mega bucks, organizing teams and research and facilities dedicated to the proposition of evolution being so, they have been looking for missing links. And have they found them?
12: They have not found any.
13: None?
12: None. Zero. Oh,
13: I mean, none?
12: None.
13: Oh, okay.
12: Now,
13: In
12: a word, no.
13: Thank you. Okay, thank you.
12: Well, Stan, they have other arguments, too. What's another argument that has been used in the past that they've tried to use to push evolution?
13: One of the more popular ones has been through the study of homology.
12: Homology. Is that what they do to your milk in the morning?
13: No, that's not the study of milk or how to homogenize or anything
12: that.
13: Homo means the same, and logy, the study of. And so the study of sameness, and homology. Homology is the study of similar forms that we find in the animal world, for instance.
12: On this hierarchical tree.
13: Exactly. And what do we find? For instance, you look at the fin of a whale. Uh-huh. You look at the wing of a bat. You look at the hand of a human.
12: Or the forearm of a dog.
13: Yeah.
12: The forearm paw of a dog.
13: Right. And you just kind of peel the skin back, which we don't recommend doing, listeners. But peel the skin back and take a look at the bone structure and the general structure.
12: Count the
13: joints
12: bones.
13: And the tendons and everything. And there looks like some similar things going on there.
12: Actually, as I recall the studies on homology, it basically says they all have the same number of bones. They all have mm-hmm. the same configuration, sort of. They may be mm-hmm. Readjusted a little bit, but they all mm-hmm. therefore show, according to evolutionists, a common ancestor way back when who had all those particular things.
13: Mm-hmm.
12: And so it is on the homological basis they begin to make what we talked about earlier, these trees.
13: Yes.
12: They were all part of this bigger tree of
13: five-finger dudes. Starting off there.
12: There was that one five-finger dude that was part bird, part fish, human, part whale, lizard.
13: And he kept the five fingers right on up that tree branch.
12: I think his name was Milton. No. Anyway.
13: Five fingers. So five fingers have been one of the more obviously studied area.
12: There's another one, though, Stan, that when you get into these, they want to also put together. Notice the category. Can you picture this? What do these animals have in common?
13: Okay.
12: An elephant. A manatee. An aardvark. And a rock hyrax.
13: An elephant, a manatee, an aardvark, and a rock hyrax.
12: They are on the same phylogenetic category, so to speak, or they've all lumped together homologically.
13: Homologically? So you look at their bones and they look like they're the same ancestors
12: no,
13: or something?
12: They both have two sharp pointy teeth.
13: Two sharp pointy. Oh, that little rock hyrax. That
12: little werechuck.
13: That werechuck.
12: I want to bite your blood. Actually, we saw some of those in South Africa one time. They lived on top of Table Mountain just outside of Cape Town. And they're cute little buggers. And for
13: Until
12: they grin and say, I want to chew your leg off. No. They charge like a wild elk. Actually, their closest evolutionary relative is supposedly the elephant.
13: That little bitty hyrax and that great big elephant.
12: You know, the hyrax, for those who want to picture it. Let me hold a picture up to it in the microphone here.
13: Look at that.
12: It looks like a woodchuck with fangs.
13: Okay.
12: And that's supposed to be their nearest relative.
13: Fang is the tusk?
12: Is a tusk, yeah. They have little tusks.
13: Okay,
12: A manatee has little tusks.
13: Okay.
12: And I don't know where the aardvark quite fits in there. They have a long, spitty tongue like an anteater.
13: And a manatee? Where do you put the manatee in that?
12: I don't know. Okay. They just like, the elephant sees the rock hyrax and leaves him alone and says, hey, cousin, how you doing?
13: Okay, so these guys are on the same branch because of homology.
12: Homology puts them there.
13: Okay.
12: It just doesn't make sense
13: does
12: to me.
13: Not
12: but
13: why,
12: homology is, why don't they just use the bigger homologies of they have two eyes and four limbs and, you know, that's more comparative than classifying them because they all have pointy teeth. Therefore, they must have had a common ancestor. Where do you find that common ancestor? In the sea, in the swamp, in the desert, in the rocks?
13: They're all over the place. Ancestors got around. Well, John, wouldn't it be simpler to look at the similar design and say, instead of this having the same ancestor, might it be that they have the same designer?
12: Yeah, God says, hey, look at this. Look what I can do with this bone configuration. I can make a flipper that helps an animal glide to the water. Or a bat fly, or a bipedal human walk and be able to reach out and grab something.
13: It's variations on a theme?
12: Yes, a common designer who is very creative in the simplicity and the beauty of his design. I think we have a torpedo tech stand all this stuff that we are sharing today that give us, I think, a better explanation of these kinds of issues in the creation evolution.
13: Well, when we talk about Tree of Life, John, we think about this kind of humorous reference to the evolutionist Tree of Life, where everything has evolved up it into the high branches. But Scripture says that Genesis has a recording of a Tree of Life, and Revelation, the book of beginnings, the book of endings, both talk about a tree of life that God has prepared. And here it is in Revelation 22, 1 and 2. It says, and he showed me a river of the water of life, clear as crystal, coming from the throne of God and of the Lamb, in the middle of its street. And on either side of the river was the tree of life, bearing monkeys on one side and elephants on another, bearing 12 kinds of fruit, yielding its fruit every month, and the leaves of the tree were for the healing of the nations. Now, that's a tree of life producing life-giving healing properties. That's the kind of tree of life we should be looking at, not this made-up amoeba to man tree of life.
12: You only find in books.
13: Yeah.
12: And really, Stan, actually, you don't want to really be on the tree of life. You want to be eating from the tree of life.
13: That's it.
12: And to be eating from the tree of life, you want to be recorded in a place called the Book of Life.
13: That's right.
12: And that's found in Jesus Christ. We invite our listeners to explore getting into the book and so you can eat from his tree.
11: In Psalm 51, verse 2, David prayed, wash me thoroughly from my iniquity and cleanse me from my sin. We need to be thoroughly cleansed from the evil of this world and of sin and of the ways of the devil. It reminds me of an experience my wife and I had in California a few years ago when we had a little dog named Rerun. Rerun had a little doggy door from the house to the garage, and one evening he went through the doggy door into the garage and he met a skunk. And a stupid dog, he tried to attack the skunk, and you can guess what happened. He came back through the doggy door into the house, and I tell you, that house just smelled awful. So my wife took the dog and threw him in the bathtub, and she did a whole lot of scrubbing and washing and cleaning. She used tomato juice, which she had heard gets rid of skunk smell. And finally, it worked eventually, and we cleaned him up, and the house started smelling normal. And as I think about the stink from that skunk on my dog, I think about the stink of sin and how we need to be thoroughly cleansed from it, according to what David prayed, just like David prayed. Again, Psalm 51, verse 2, David prayed and said, wash me Wash me, clean me up, God, thoroughly from my iniquity, and cleanse me from my sin. Let's pray to Jesus. Jesus, please wash me thoroughly. Take all sin out of my life. Cleanse it so I don't stink, but so that I have a pleasant influence for you.
14: Therefore I say unto you, take no thought for your life, what ye shall eat or what ye shall drink, nor yet for your body, what ye shall put on. Is not the life more than meat, and the body than raiment? Behold the fowls of the air, for they sow not, neither do they reap, nor gather into barns, yet your heavenly Father feedeth them. Are ye not much better than they?
15: When our nation experiences a sudden crisis, what do most people do? Flip on the TV. We want the very latest information and analysis. But do you ever find that commentators and reporters struggle for words, especially when faced with severe shock or grief? 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That's why sometimes we need to unplug and open the Bible. The Scripture gives us perspective. It reminds us that God is our refuge, a present help in time of trouble. It gives us faith in times that are fearful. And we're reminded that we don't have to fear, even though the earth gives way and the mountains are moved into the heart of the sea. So where do you go for true perspective? To the television, websites, or blogs? Or to the Word of God? With Seeking Him, I'm Nancy DeMoss Wagmuth.
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17: Now a look at your morning weather on Lafayette Christian Talk Radio. Rain today with a high near 82 and lows around 74. Partly sunny with thunderstorms tomorrow with a high of 88 and lows around 74. For your Friday, intermittent clouds with a high near 90 and lows around 76. And for Saturday, mostly sunny with a high near 91 and lows around 75. That's your morning weather on Lafayette Christian Talk Radio.
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20: The sanctification of the soul is accomplished through steadfastly beholding Him, that is Christ, by faith. Sanctification is accomplished, what? By beholding Christ by faith as the only begotten Son of God, full of grace and truth. Then the power of truth is to transform and so forth. Then we find in Sanctified Life, page 9, we find the Bible sanctification does not consist in strong emotion. Here is where many are led into error. They make the feelings their criteria. When they feel elated or happy, they claim they're sanctified. Happy feelings or the absence of joy is no evidence that a person is or is not sanctified. There's nothing to do with it at all. There is no such a thing as instantaneous sanctification. Put it down, will you? There is no such a thing as instantaneous sanctification. True sanctification is a daily work, continuing as long as life shall last. Continues throughout the lifetime. Justification is... instantaneous work. Sanctification, no. Desire of Ages 312, the attributes of the character of Christ are imparted, and the image of the divine begins to shine. Wait a minute now. Justification is imputed, sanctification is, yes, imparted. We have the imputed, credited to, the imparted, imparted, given to, actually, practically. Now the attributes of the character of Christ are actually imparted, given who literally, and the image of the divine begins to shine. The faces of men and women who walk and work with our God express the peace of heaven. Oh, that's so beautiful, because when God is truly working, you know, I sometimes look down in a congregation and I'm amazed, because I see anxiety, tension, stress, and it bothers me. It really does, because we ought to be the happiest people on earth. Our faces should reflect the character of Jesus. And Jesus never looked that way. He never did. His expression bore the peace of heaven. Even in the trials and problems, it still bore the peace of heaven. You see, for these souls who actually express this atmosphere of heaven, for these souls, the kingdom of God has already begun. I like that, don't you? I love that. They have Christ's joy, the joy of a being blessing to humanity. That was the joy of Christ. He counted it joy to come down here that he might be a blessing. You and I have the same source of joy of being a blessing to those with whom we come in contact. What greater blessing could there be? The problem is that we have to get rid of self, because we're so conscious of what the blessings of God are going to bring to me. But that's, you see, that can only be a blessing to me as he uses me a channel to be a blessing to others. Then the blessing comes to me. But it doesn't come to me unless I am a channel through which it goes to someone else. That's absolutely true. They have the honor of being accepted for the Master's use. They're trusted to do his work in his name. That's the Lord Jesus Christ, the 312. Well, now, there's something else that sanctification is intended to do. And it is through the impartation, again, of the grace, the character of God, Christ Jesus, that sin is discerned in its hateful nature and finally driven from the soul temple. It is sanctification, the process of sanctification, that causes us to actually hate sin. The natural heart, the carnal mind, is hatred against what? You haven't forgotten Romans 8:7 already. Hatred against God. Now God takes that, you see, destroys that old nature, and in the new nature, instead of having a hatred against God, he develops a hatred against what? Sin. You know, that's the only thing that God ever enabled us to have hatred for. Jesus hated sin and loved people. Satan makes us hate people and love sin. And don't tell me he hasn't given you a sample of it. You see, that's his plan. And God turns this completely around and gets us to actually hate sin. And we're told that in no being was that hatred developed in such a perfect way as in Jesus, for he hated sin with a perfect hatred. Hated sin with a perfect hatred. I'll tell you, that's something to really think about. Now, when we see all of these things that are to be accomplished in sanctification, we realize that this is utterly impossible. And in volume 6 of Bible Commentary 1080, we see by experience that our own human strength, resolutions and purposes are of no avail. Must we then give up our determined efforts? No. Although all our experience testifies, listen now, although all of the experience, that is our past experience, testifies that we cannot possibly do this work ourselves, help has been laid upon one who is mighty to help us? Help? No. Mighty to do it for us. Can you say amen to that?
0: Amen.
20: Mighty. Oh, if we could get over this business of thinking that God is our helper. I see some shocked looks on your faces. You see, God doesn't want to help you do something for Him, good things. If He did, who would get the credit? You know who. God says, I will do this in you. You say, help is laid upon one, that's Jesus Christ, to do this for you. Now notice, but the only way we can secure the help of God is to put ourselves, now don't be confused because the word help of God here, the help of God is doing it for us just the same as in your own home. If you had a plumbing problem and you didn't know how to fix it, your neighbor was a plumber, and he came over and fixed it, and you stood there and watched him. And then you were telling your other neighbor on the other side of the fence, man, my neighbor helped me last night. I was in a desperate shape, but he came over and helped me. Did he just assist you in doing the job? No, you looked on and you saw it done and you said, oh, what a wonderful helper he is. You see, God is that kind of a helper. But the only way we can secure the help of God is to put ourselves wholly in His hands and trust Him to work for us. Isn't that clear? That's as we lay hold of Him by faith, He does the work. The believer can only trust. I don't hear any amens. I don't want to keep calling for them, but I think that statements like that, they're not mine, so you don't need to be saying you're agreeing with me. You're agreeing with inspiration. That's found in Bible Commentary 1080. And I want to read with you 2 Peter 1, verses 1 to 9. Simon Peter, a servant and an apostle of Jesus Christ, to them that have obtained like precious faith with us through the righteousness of God and our Savior Jesus Christ. This epistle is called a general epistle. And who is Peter addressing his general epistle to? Those who have actually been justified. They have accepted the righteousness of Christ by faith. That's what he tells us in the first verse, isn't it? These are justified believers. And Peter has a burden for these individuals. And notice what he says. Grace and peace, God's character and God's peace, be multiplied unto you through the knowledge of God and of Jesus our Lord. In Acts of the Apostles, and I've only quoted a little portion of, if you began reading with 529 and read to 534, there you'll find that God works on the basis of multiplication while we work on the basis of addition. He multiplies. We add to, and He multiplies. And He keeps multiplying. Now don't mistake and don't get confused when I say we add to, because in reality we let Him add to, and He does both the adding and the multiplying. That's His method. But now notice verse 2. Grace and peace be multiplied unto you through what? The knowledge of God and of Jesus our Lord. Isn't that what Jesus prayed in John 17? That they might know Thee, the only true God, and Jesus Christ, whom Thou hast sent. This is life eternal, that they might know Thee, you see. What is it? To know God is to love Him. To love Him is to serve Him. That's life eternal. Walking with Jesus Christ, and that's life eternal. What an absolute clear picture. Verse 3, according as His divine power hath given unto us all things that pertain unto life and godliness, through the knowledge of Him that hath called us to glory and virtue. And for this reason, or for this purpose, whereby, what? That we might actually attain unto this godliness through the knowledge of Him. And God has given us precious promises that involve this kind of a relationship, whereby are given unto us, or for this cause, for this purpose, are given unto us exceeding great and precious promises, that by these ye might be partakers of what? Divine nature, having escaped the corruption that is in the world through lust. I'll tell you, if you want to connect this with something interesting, you make a study of it. And go back and study Romans 7 in regard to this. And you'll understand then why Paul said, when the law came alive again, sin revived and I died. Because he said, for the law, you see, when it came, I understood, and it showed to me lust. For the law said, thou shalt not covet, and I discovered that that involved this matter of lust. Read what Ellen White defines as lust, and you began to understand that Paul was talking about something that plagues every one of us, for it's a illicit desire for anything. That's what it's talking about. Now, verses 5 through 7, and besides this, giving all diligence, add to your faith virtue, virtue knowledge, knowledge temperance, to temperance patience, to patience godliness, to godliness brotherly kindness, and to brotherly kindness love, charity. For if these things be in you and abound, they make you that she shall neither be barren nor unfruitful in the knowledge of our Lord Jesus Christ. But he that lacketh these things, now notice this verse, he that lacketh these things is what?
0: Blind.
20: Blind and what? And he can't see afar off, and he hath forgotten what? Now what does justification do? Takes care of the what? Past record. Takes care of the past sins, and if I am not walking in this plan of sanctification, I am simply forgetful of the blessing that God has given to me in justification. Isn't it clear? When in reality, I do not walk in the process of sanctification, I'm saying, Lord, it wasn't so great after all. And I just simply let it go out of my mind. Listen, if justification means to you what it should mean, you can't forget it. Because that is actually what you will be judged by. That's the only perfection you will ever attain. That is everything to us. But you see, sanctification is a vital part in that it keeps justification current. It keeps it valid. That's why Ellen White says, justification is our title to heaven, sanctification is our fitness for heaven. The first, you say, is imputed, the second is imparted. Try and define this, and you find difficulty, at least I have, and I still don't have a real good way of defining it, but I like to put it this way. Suppose you own a piece of property. You have a clear title to it. You have a title deed. It's in your name. It's clear in everything. You see, there's a little institution called the government that has a little process that they say demonstrates your fitness to be the owner of that piece of property. And you better recognize it once a year, or else you'll find somebody else owns the property and you'll still hold the title. Does that help us? You see, it's entirely possible to hold a title to heaven and never be able to claim it. Just the same as you couldn't claim that piece of property after you had refused to pay the taxes. You see, God actually says you must walk with me. And we said before, walking with God is the way God actually has designed to show my appreciation for what he has done for me in justification. It's saying, thank you, dear Jesus, for that unspeakable gift. That's what it's all about. In great controversy, and we only have one sentence from there because actually she's quoting these verses of Scripture, but she says, Peter sets before us the steps by which Bible sanctification is what? Is to be attained. Bible sanctification is to be attained by this process. I am glad that God does not leave us in the dark as to how we actually receive justification or sanctification. He makes it crystal clear. And all of the argumentation would all cease instantaneously if we would just accept God's plan. Because man cannot change it no matter how long he argues. He can do whatever he wants to, but he cannot change it. This is still God's only way. I believe it. Now, notice, Acts of the Apostles 5:30, these words are full of instruction and strike the keynote. A keynote is the note that keeps everything in harmony. And God's plan of sanctification is actually the plan that keeps the whole plan of redemption in harmony, and in reality, righteousness by faith becomes a harmonious picture if we understand this. The words are full of instruction. These words are full of instruction and strike the keynote of victory. The apostle presents before the believers the ladder of Christian progress, every step of which represents advancement in the knowledge of God. Advancement what? You see, it's to know God. That's what sanctification is all about. To know God. And to know God has to be done in a gradual way. If God would reveal himself in all of his glory and beauty and wonder to us at one time, we couldn't take it. There's no way. But gradually he reveals himself to us, and we

0: It's a ladder that you pick up the steps as you go. And as you pick up the steps, when you get to the top, you have them all, and they're still multiplying. Every step of this ladder keeps multiplying. You see, God revealing himself through every one of these experiences on a continuous basis. Now, notice what she says. We are saved by climbing round after round, mounting step after step to the height of Christ's ideal for us. Thus he has made unto us wisdom, righteousness, sanctification, and redemption. Before the believers held out the wonderful possibility of being like Christ, obedient to all the principles of the law, but of himself man is utterly unable to reach this condition. The holiness that God's word declares he must have before he can be saved is the result of the working of divine grace, divine God's divine character, as he, that is you and me, do what?
1: Bow
0: in what? Submission. We bow in, that's what? That's our work. To bow in submission to the discipline and restraining influences of the Spirit of God. What's the Spirit of God? Revealing to me the life of Christ. There has to be some restraining and disciplinary action. You see, Ellen White says trials and problems are God's workmen to what? Develop our character. Do you bow in submission or do you gripe? That's the first thing we have to learn, you see. That's the first thing we have to learn. Why? Because Christ's robe of righteousness is around us, and nothing touches us but what actually passes through this robe. That's his permissive will. And so anything that touches my life, and I cannot know what it is, anything that touches my life, I have only one thing to do and say, that's to say, thank you, Jesus. Thank you. I know that that's for my best good. Do you know what that does? Oh, you say, that develops in us the beginning of a development of exactly the same thing that motivated the life of Christ. Read page 71, out of Blessings, but read the paragraph that begins by saying, the Father's presence encircled Christ. Just put that down and read that paragraph and you'll see. Now, I want you to notice here, man must bow in submission. Man's obedience can be made perfect only by the incense of Christ's righteousness, which fills with divine fragrance every act of obedience. The part of the Christian is to persevere in overcoming every fault. Now, there we have it again. Right back into works. And anyone who believes in works will grab that and say, there you are, I knew that you were not preaching the truth. We must persevere in overcoming every fault. And believe me, she is speaking the truth. But how? Notice the next sentence. Constantly he is to what?
1: Pray.
0: Have you ever heard anything about persevering prayer? Do you know anything about it? Constantly he is to pray to the Savior to heal the disorders of his sin-sick soul. He has not the wisdom nor the strength to overcome. These belong to what?
1: Lord.
0: So his perseverance and his strenuous effort must be applied where?
1: On his knees.
0: On his knees. That's exactly right. In prayer. That's exactly right. And he bestows them upon those who in humiliation and contrition seek him for help. Now, the work of transformation from unholiness to holiness is a continuous one. Day by day, God labors for... Wait a minute. Who is it laboring? God, who is doing, he labors for what? My sanctification. Aren't you glad for that?
1: Yeah.
0: I wish you folk would say amen to something like that. I think that that's the grandest news I ever heard. Don't you? He's the one who is my sanctification. He's my justification. He's my sanctification. He's doing this job if I let him. And man is to cooperate, putting forth... There we are again. What does he put for? Persevering efforts in the cultivation of right habits. Oh my. What a tragedy. I thought we had it all lined up. Now we have it all flubbed up. Let me ask you, if you were to actually cultivate a right habit, what would you do? But we're to cultivate right habits.

0: Now, how do we do it? How would you go about it? Haven't you ever made a New Year's resolution? I know it didn't work, but you tried. How did you try? Do it over and over again. We repeat. You decide what you're going to do. Then you just school yourself into this thing. You know, I am completely convinced that Ellen White chose words very carefully. She says, the vision that I see, I'm as dependent upon what I write as what I actually have seen, but yet the words that I choose are my own. She chose words to depict the kind of a thing that God pictured for her. She uses the word cultivate. Now, if we want to understand this, all we need to do is to change one word. If I said to you, how do you cultivate carrots? Would you have any problems? You know how to cultivate carrots, don't you? When you cultivate, what do? You break up the ground, you get rid of the weeds. What do you do with the carrots? You just pet them and you love them, don't you? But what do you do with them? You say, Lord, I've done everything I can. They're in your hands. And he makes the carrots grow. He's the only one who can, isn't he? Now, he does exactly the same. You know what? My two children were very small. My two little children, they're only about nearly 50 now. But when my children were small, they used to love to have a garden alongside of Daddy's garden. And you know, they'd make rows, they'd put the seeds in, and the next day they'd come out and uncover them. They wanted to see what was happening. And as soon as they finally get a little sprout to come up, they were not, you know, willing to let it, and so they'd try and stretch it up, help it up a little bit more, you know. They never did raise a garden. It just didn't work. You've got to leave it in the Lord's hands and take out only that which we are capable of doing. Ellen White says, he, God, longs to reveal his grace. If his people will remove the obstructions, he will pour forth the waters of salvation in abundant streams through the human channels. If we do what? Remove the obstructions. Then she says another place, there is nothing that Satan fears so much. I love those statements. I like to see Satan afraid. There is nothing that Satan fears so much as that the people of God shall clear the way by removing every hindrance, so that the Lord can pour out his Spirit upon a languishing church and an impenitent congregation. You know, obstructions and hindrances, that's what weeds are. And so God wants us to cultivate these out. But the problem is, you see, we already learned that we don't have the capacity to do this. We can't get rid of these habits. We can't get rid of these weaknesses. We can't get rid of these bad characteristics. She's already told us we can. Yet, we are to put forth persevering efforts in cultivation of right habits. Then what do we do? Oh, this is why we need to absolutely understand the power of the will. Because you see, all God expects you to do is to recognize a weed from a carrot and not call a carrot a weed or a weed carrot. You say, well, that's easy. No, it isn't. Not at all. I was giving this message one evening in a certain place, and the next evening a man came in and he held his hand like this, a wild carrot. The top looks just like a tame one, you know, and he said, tell me, is this a weed or a good plant? I said, well, in that particular variety, you're going to have to open your hand before I can tell you. Well, we must know the difference between a weed and a carrot. We must know a hindering factor and recognize it. These hindering factors are in our habit patterns that we have for generations of time protected and covered, nourished, and just simply said, well, I inherited that. My dad was like that, and his dad was like that, and well, it went clear back to think about it. So you couldn't expect me to be any different. But God says, I must recognize a hindering factor. When I recognize the hindering factor, then I say, Lord, I'm helpless. I can do nothing about this. But I choose to be free from this. And when I choose to be free from this, God says, you've just opened the door now. Now I'll take it away. And God delivers you instantly from this experience. And you are delivered. Praise God, I.
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3: Here's something God never says. 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God never says, "Whoops, I made a mistake. 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It's not like that at all. 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And we groan, and we hurt, and we weep, and hopefully we grow, and we learn. I know it could be hard, but it's never accidental. It's never an oops sort of thing. 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
5: This is John MacArthur. Join me for today's Portraits of Grace. How often do you have your car serviced? Well, if you want to keep it running as it should and avoid expensive repairs, you'll have preventive maintenance performed on it every 3,000 miles or so. And the same is true when it comes to your spiritual life. Preventive spiritual maintenance is vital when it comes to being prepared for unexpected trials and hardships so that you can respond in a godly manner. As the Apostle Paul supplies the key service to perform. And the Apostle Paul supplies the key service to perform. This is what he says. Be anxious for nothing, but in everything by prayer and supplication, with thanksgiving, let your requests be made known to God. And the peace of God, which surpasses all comprehension, shall guard your hearts and minds in Christ Jesus. Be a portrait of God's grace. Respond to his tests with a prayerful and grateful heart.

0: 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Let's begin Topic 26, Sanctuary Secrets, Part 3.
1: The title of today's program is called Sanctuary Secrets, Part 3. We are in the midst of a mini-series exploring the tremendous and yet little understood topic of the sanctuary, also known as the temple. And we're going to talk about how this subject ties in with Bible prophecy and actually contains the key. We might call it the hidden key to understanding end time events. So let's pray. Dear Father, dear God in heaven, we pray in the name of the Lord Jesus Christ that you will give this program wings, we might say radio wings, and that you will air it in different parts of the earth, and that you will bless it and use it to touch many, many lives for Jesus Christ. Please guide us now as we study hidden secrets in your word. In Jesus' name we pray. Amen. If you are familiar with Bible prophecy preachers and teachers and magazines and books and websites, no doubt you have heard lots of sermons or read quite a bit about such topics as the rapture, the Antichrist, and Armageddon. And in this program, End Time Insights, we deal with these topics. We've done this in the past, and we will do it again. Although today we're not going to focus primarily on these subjects, but we're going to talk about another topic that most prophecy teachers really don't get into. Now, they may mention the whole issue of the temple being rebuilt over in the Middle East, but when it comes to actually studying the topic of the temple and the sanctuary and how this subject relates to Christians and how this subject is really the key to understanding prophecy in these final days, there is not a lot out there. But what we're going to do in this program is we are going to shed some powerful and illuminating light on a much neglected topic, the topic of the sanctuary. I'd like to begin with Psalm 77 and the 13th verse. These are the words of David, "Thy way, O God, is in the sanctuary." In other words, the sanctuary actually reveals God's way. It reveals His will. It reveals His plan. I wonder how many of you like secrets. Most people do. They like to get hidden knowledge about certain things that most other people don't understand. I think it's just a natural tendency of human natures. We want the inside scoop. And I'm going to be sharing with you in this program some hidden secrets about the sanctuary, about the book of John, about the book of Revelation, and about how this topic is actually woven in to both of these books, and how this topic deals specifically with your life and my life in these final days. Now, before we do, let me just give you a brief review of some of the things that we covered in our last program, and let's just take a basic look once again at the structure of the sanctuary itself. In Exodus chapter 25, verse 8, the Lord originally spoke to Moses from heaven about Israel, and he said, "Let them make me a sanctuary, that I may dwell among them." And so the Israelites built this building called the tabernacle in the wilderness, and it had two rooms. It had a room called the holy place, and then it had another room called the most holy place. Inside the holy place, there were three major articles of furniture. There was the seven-branched candlestick, also called the menorah. There was the table of bread, two stacks of bread, and then there was the golden altar of incense. And then once you went through the veil into the most holy place, there was a large box, a golden box called the Ark of the Covenant. And on top of that box, there was a golden lid called the mercy seat. And then on either end of the box, there were two golden angels, also called cherubim, and they were looking down at the mercy seat. And then right between the angels, there was a light, a presence, which was the presence of the Lord, also called the Shekinah. And inside of the box, underneath the mercy seat, was the tables of stone, the Ten Commandments that God wrote with His own finger on Mount Sinai. Now, actually, there was also a courtyard that went around this structure of the holy place and the most holy place, and the courtyard had inside of it, toward the door into the holy place, it had another altar called the altar of burnt offering, and this was where the animals were sacrificed and burned. So if an Israelite went into the first door into the courtyard, he would see the altar of sacrifice. And then when the priest went into the holy place, he saw the golden candlestick, he saw the table of bread, and the altar of incense. And then when the high priest went through the second veil into the most holy place, that's where he saw the ark and the golden angels and the presence of God. And so in one quick sweep, we have the altar of burnt offering in the courtyard, we have the candlestick, the table of bread, and the altar of incense in the holy place, and then in the most holy place, we have the ark containing the Ten Commandments. Now, here is the amazing secret. Are you ready for this? Don't miss this. This basic sequence is followed by the entire book of John, chapter by chapter, and then also by the book of Revelation. Now, don't turn that dial. I'm going to show you this. You've got to understand this. And when you do, you will discern something that most prophecy teachers aren't telling you and that few people really have any knowledge of. So here we go. Let's take a look at the book of John. Then we'll go to Revelation. In John chapter 1, in verse 29, John the Baptist said, "Behold, the Lamb of God who takes away the sin of the world." So John chapter 1 starts out with a focus on Jesus as the Lamb. And in the courtyard, the Lamb was sacrificed and burnt at the altar of burnt offering. When you go into John chapter 4, verse 14, Jesus offers a woman at the well what he called the water of life. Now, I forgot to mention this, but right next to the offering in the courtyard was a basin full of water that the priests would wash their hands and their feet in before they went into the temple. So John 1 starts with the Lamb at the altar, and then chapter 4 goes into the water of life. We're at the basin. Then in John chapter 6, verse 35, Jesus said, "I am the bread of life." So we moved into the holy place, and we're at the table of the bread. And then in John 8, verse 12, Jesus said, "I am the light of the world." And now we're moving farther into the holy place, and we're at the candlestick. And then when you get finally into John chapter 14, verse 15, Jesus said, "If you love me, keep my commandments." And now we're in the most holy place, where the ark is, where the law is. So look at that. The book of John follows a pattern. It starts with the Lamb in John 1. It goes to the water in John 4, the bread in John 6, the light in John 8, and the law of God in John 14, verse 15. And that is the sequence of the sanctuary. And remember, we read that David said, "Thy way, O God, is in the sanctuary." And the sanctuary reveals from start to finish the Lord Jesus Christ. He's the Lamb. He's the water. He's the bread. He's the light. And then he says, "If you love me, keep my commandments," that law that's in the ark. Now, that sequence is not simply followed in the book of John, but I'm about to show you that it is followed even more specifically and directly in the book of Revelation. All right, now listen, folks. I am about to tell you something that you have probably never heard in your life. Many of you, no doubt, have been studying prophecy for years. You might want to grab a pen, because the verses that I'm going to show you and the sequence that I'm going to put together is absolutely phenomenal and shocking, and hardly anybody knows this, but it's there, it's right in the Bible, and the implications of this are absolutely life-changing as we get farther in to this series called Sanctuary Secrets. So get ready, here we go. In the book of Revelation, chapter 1, verse 5, Revelation starts out talking about Jesus Christ. The Bible says, "To him that loved us and washed us from our sins in his own blood." So here, Revelation 1:5 starts out by talking about the blood of Jesus, and the blood was shed at the altar of burnt offering. Now, as you move farther into chapter 1, what happens is Jesus reveals himself to John in a vision. And in verse 12, John wrote, "And I turned to see the voice that spoke with me, and being turned, I saw seven golden candlesticks. And in the midst of the seven candlesticks, one like the Son of Man." So what's happening here? Revelation is moving from the blood, from the altar, and now it's moving right in to the holy place, and John sees Jesus in the first chapter walking in the midst of the seven golden candlesticks. In other words, he is in the holy place of the heavenly sanctuary. Now let's go deeper. When you go to chapter 4 of Revelation, verse 5, John wrote, "And out of the throne proceeded lightnings and thunderings and voices, and there were seven lamps of fire burning before the throne." So here, as you go deeper into Revelation in chapter 4, verse 5, John is again shown the seven lamps of fire, which is the golden candlestick, and notice it says that there were lightnings and thunderings and voices. Now this is very important. Don't miss this. As you get into the holy place, at the golden lampstand, there are three manifestations of God's power: lightnings, thunderings, and voices. Okay, now let's go deeper to chapter 8. Verse 3 talks about the golden altar, which was before the throne, so we're still in the holy place. And verse 5 says, "The angel took the censer and filled it with fire of the altar and cast it into the earth. And there were voices and thunderings and lightnings and an earthquake." So here we're at the golden altar. We're deeper into the sanctuary, and now there are four manifestations of God's power: voices, thunderings, lightnings, and an earthquake. Okay, when we get to chapter 9, verse 13, it again mentions the golden altar, which is before God. So we've gone from the altar of burnt offering, then we move to the seven lamps of fire, and then we move to the golden altar twice. Now let's go to Revelation chapter 11, verse 19, and hold on to your seats, because this is the most important verse in this whole sequence. Revelation 11:19, the Bible says, quote, "And the temple of God was opened in heaven, and there was seen in his temple the ark of his covenant, and there lightnings and voices and thunderings and an earthquake and a great hail." Now here there's five manifestations of the power of God. So what is happening here? Revelation chapter 1 starts out with Jesus offering his life at the altar burnt offering, which was a type of Calvary. And then we go to chapter 1, verse 12 and 13, and John sees Jesus in the holy place walking in the midst of the seven golden candlesticks. In chapter 4, verse 5, we continue into the sanctuary. John again sees the seven lamps of fire burning before the throne, but now there are three manifestations of God's power. And then we move farther into Revelation. We go from the candlestick to the golden altar. In chapter 8, verses 3 and 5, we see that golden altar, and there are four manifestations of God's power. And then finally, we go to Revelation 11:19, and we are in the most holy place, and the ark is seen, and there are thunderings, voices, lightnings, earthquake, and a great hail. In other words, there are five manifestations of the power of God. So what's happening is Revelation is following a pattern. It's following the sanctuary, and it's moving deeper and deeper and deeper. And as you get farther into the book, the manifestations of God's power increase. And the bottom line is, and we'll continue this in our next program, that the book of Revelation follows a pattern. It follows the sanctuary. David said, "Thy way, O God, is revealed in the sanctuary." And the book of Revelation reveals sanctuary secrets, that we are now in the time of the most holy place. And God has a message. He has a message for the world, and that message has to do with the ark and the Ten Commandments in the ark. And ultimately, the message has to do with Jesus Christ, who died on the cross, who shed his blood for our sins. And this message will help prepare you and me for the return of our Lord. So don't miss our next program as we go deeper into sanctuary secrets.
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0: Today's Staying Vertical segment comes from the devotional book, Color My World with Love. It was written by Kelly Ukebgu Nwankwo and is entitled, God Surprises. Kelly's theme text comes from Isaiah chapter 55, verses 8 and 9, New King James Version. For my thoughts are not your thoughts, nor are your ways my ways, says the Lord. For as the heavens are higher than the earth, so are my ways higher than your ways, and my thoughts than your thoughts. Kelly writes, the year was 2014. My home was filled with gloom. I had been out of a job for 6 years and had moved from one state to another, trying to sort out an immigration situation, but to no avail. My children requested that I join them so we could all struggle together under one roof. We were all experiencing different levels of privation due to our immigration problems. There was always an ever-present sense of fear and uncertainty as we wondered, what next? One Friday morning, I picked up the mail with indifference, believing that it was mainly junk mail anyway. As I sorted it, I reminisced about happy days when I was part of the hospital team. I was filled with nostalgia as I reflected on past moments of collegial collaborations with fellow graduate students and subsequently with other hospital chaplains. I had an active commissioned minister license, which enabled me to work and support my family. But sadly, it expired correspondingly with my work authorization. Moreover, I wondered why I was still wallowing in joblessness, with feelings of helplessness and hopelessness after acquiring an expensive training in original medicine. I was, however, impressed that God led me into this area. First, to heal me from bursitis, and later to use me as an instrument to bring relief to others. With these thoughts in mind, I noticed that this unusual envelope in the mail was addressed to me. I settled down and opened it. Twice before, I had experienced a denial of work authorization. Therefore, with trembling hands, I opened this envelope. To my great astonishment, it was my green card, the authorization to live and work in the United States permanently. Tears of joy welled up in my eyes. I ran to share my surprise with one of my daughters. We rejoiced and thanked God for showing me hope that He was not done with me. He brought our family up from the depths of despair. Truly, His ways and thoughts are beyond our understanding. That concludes Kelly Ukebgu Nwankwo's devotional entitled, God Surprises. And this is Carolyn Sutton for Staying Vertical.
1: 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Today's reading from the Word.

We continue reading from the Word of God. It's Psalm 66. For the choir director, a song, a psalm. Shout joyfully to God, all the earth. Sing the glory of His name. Make His praise glorious. Say to God, how awesome are your works! Because of the greatness of your power, your enemies will give feigned obedience to you. All the earth will worship you and will sing praises to you. They will sing praises to your name. Selah. Come and see the works of God, who is awesome in his deeds toward the sons of men. He turned the sea into dry land. They passed through the river on foot. There let us rejoice in him. He rules by his might forever. His eyes keep watch on the nations. Let not the rebellious exalt themselves. Selah. Bless our God, O peoples, and sound his praise abroad, who keeps us in life and does not allow our feet to slip. For you have tried us, O God. You have refined us as silver is refined. You brought us into the net. You laid an oppressive burden upon our loins. You made men ride over our heads. We went through fire and through water. Yet you brought us out into a place of abundance. I shall come into your house with burnt offerings. I shall pay you my vows, which my lips uttered and my mouth spoke when I was in distress. I shall offer to you burnt offerings of fat beasts with the smoke of rams. I shall make an offering of bulls with male goats. Selah. Come and hear, all who fear God, and I will tell of what he has done for my soul. I cried to him with my mouth, and he was extolled with my tongue. If I regard wickedness in my heart, the Lord will not hear. But certainly God has heard. He has given heed to the voice of my prayer. Blessed be God, who has not turned away my prayer, nor his loving kindness from me.

0: And Psalm 67, for the choir director with stringed instruments, a psalm, a song. God be gracious to us and bless us, and cause his face to shine upon us. Selah. That your way may be known on the earth, your salvation among all nations. Let the peoples praise you, O God. Let all the peoples praise you. Let the nations be glad and sing for joy, for you will judge the peoples with uprightness and guide the nations on the earth. Selah. Let the peoples praise you, O God. Let all the peoples praise you. The earth has yielded its produce. God, our God, blesses us. God blesses us that all the ends of the earth may fear him. Find out more about this little ministry with an eternal message by visiting our website, the-word.info. 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
1: There's an interesting picture given in the book of Revelation that helps us to see what's really most important in our Christian experience. Revelation 14:1 says, "And I looked, and lo, a lamb stood on the Mount Sion, and with him 144,000, having his Father's name written in their foreheads." It's been said that having the Father's name in your forehead means having the Father's character in your mind. Here's a group of believers ready to meet Jesus, and they're depicted as having God's character reformed in their minds. Remember today as you reflect on your Christianity, God's goal for us is that we reflect his character to the world. Standards and doctrines and teachings and practices and beliefs are good, but they're all given to us to help us to become more in character like God. That's the goal, to reflect God's character. How's that working out for you? I'm John Bradshaw for It Is Written. Let's live today by every word.
2: In John chapter 8, a woman who was caught in the act of adultery is brought to Jesus. The Pharisees and the religious people take up stones to kill her, but Jesus handles them in such a way that they all drop their stones and flee. Now he's left alone with this woman. He says, "Where are they, woman? Has no one condemned you?" She said, "No one, sir." Jesus said, "Neither do I condemn you. Go your way and don't sin again." You see, only what Jesus thought of her was ultimately important. We're going to talk about that on this edition of Daughters of Promise. I'm Christine Wurtzen. The crowd desired to see this woman pay for her sin, but all the while they turned a blind eye to their own sinfulness. As the sun continued to rise in that early morning dawn, the judges disappeared. Stones hit the ground one by one, and as they fell, I can imagine this woman's disbelief. The iron grips on her arm loosened as the vengeance of the hot-blooded Pharisees began to dissipate. Within minutes, there were only two people left standing there. The warming rays of the sun bathed the encounter between Jesus and the woman as they finally faced each other. John revealed Jesus in the beginning of his book as full of grace and truth. Never has a story showcased this better than this one. Jesus was gracious and truthful. He withheld condemnation, but simultaneously told her the truth about a needed change in her lifestyle. Now, I don't know what happened to the woman when she went home. Would the man with whom she'd been involved with punish her for turning him down the next time? If so, she would have to relive those beautiful moments with Jesus when he addressed her tenderly and gave her a gift no one had ever given her. For Daughters of Promise, I'm Christine Wurtzen.
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5: Now a look at your morning weather on Lafayette Christian Talk Radio. Rain today with a high near 82 and lows around 74. Partly sunny with thunderstorms tomorrow with a high of 88 and lows around 74. For your Friday, intermittent clouds with a high near 90 and lows around 76. And for Saturday, mostly sunny with a high near 91 and lows around 75. That's your morning weather on Lafayette Christian Talk Radio.
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9: I want to welcome you again, friends, to this special presentation in the Landmarks of Prophecy series. And we've been meeting together and developing friendships for several weeks, and this is our final weekend together. Tonight's presentation is a very important one. We're going to be dealing with being ambassadors for the King. And these are themes that you do find in prophecy. But as my custom, I like to start with an amazing fact. You know, especially in the wake of the recent Ebola scare and all the attention that was given to these hyper-sanitary measures, it's hard to believe that 150 years ago, hospitals were very different. Matter of fact, a lot of people went to the hospital. 80% of the women that had babies in the hospital, there was a mortality rate. It was unbelievable. And so many people had surgeries in the hospitals and they died. A matter of fact, going to the hospital was pretty close to checking into a funeral home 150 years ago, because the doctors did not wear gloves, they did not wear surgical masks, they went from one patient to another with their hands covered with blood and other bodily fluids and never washed their hands. And when they did surgeries, someone who came in for a simple procedure or surgery or stitching would develop these terrible infections that led to amputations or death. But a man came along by the name of Joseph Lister, who was a Christian, and he read in the Bible the sanitary laws that God outlined for his people, things regarding separation, isolation, washing. And then he also took advantage of the work of Louis Pasteur. And in the 1860s, he began to implement some of these principles of washing between patients, sterilizing instruments, washing the tables and the operating theaters and in Glasgow in a hospital. The other doctors mocked him. They thought he was a nut. They thought he was eccentric. And he took a lot of abuse. But he kept doing it. He was quiet, but relentless. The nurses complained about all the extra precautions that he insisted on. He developed a liquid for sterilizing things. You ever wonder where Listerine comes from? Joseph Lister? It's the original place where it came from. A mouthwash. But he had this other antiseptic. He'd wash the skin before operations. And all of a sudden they noticed very few people in his hospitals were dying from infection. Gradually, those things began to be accepted. By the time of his death, he was actually knighted and thanked for his contribution to medicine. Medicine is actually dated from before Lister and after Lister. His understanding of certain procedures of cleanliness and lifestyle saved a lot of lives. As a matter of fact, they estimate that if his practices, simple practices, had been known about 10 years earlier, one-third of the soldiers who died in the Civil War could have been saved. One-third of them died unnecessarily because of infection. Well, you know, in the Bible, God has principles for holy living that really do make a difference in our witness and our happiness. Sometimes people think you're eccentric when you talk about Christian standards. But the prophets talked about it, the Bible talks about it, we're going to talk about it. With your permission, you want the truth, don't you? Lesson number 19, the king's ambassador. Now, we've talked before about John the Baptist, but I want to direct your attention to, and this is, you know, our story, I want to direct your attention to the last prophecy in the Old Testament. If you have your Bibles, you go to the book of Malachi, in Malachi chapter 4, it says, verse 5, "Behold, I will send you Elijah the prophet before the coming of the great and dreadful day of the Lord." Then when you read in Matthew 11, verse 4, or verse 14, Jesus said, if you can receive it, John the Baptist was the first coming of Elijah to prepare the Jewish nation for the first coming of the Messiah. Now I'm paraphrasing what Jesus said, because later in John 17, Jesus said, if you can accept it, Elijah has come, speaking of John the Baptist, and he said they did to him whatever they would. He was killed by King Herod. And then Jesus said, and Elijah will come. Future tense. See, when John the Baptist was born, the angel spoke to his father and said, he will go forth before the Lord in the spirit and the power of Elijah. The same way the prophet Elisha received a double portion of Elijah's spirit. It doesn't mean Elijah was reincarnated into Elisha, or that Elijah was reincarnated into John the Baptist. Matter of fact, when the religious leaders came to John the Baptist, they said, who are you? Are you Elijah? He said, no. Because they thought, they were asking the question, are you Elijah reincarnated? He said, no, I'm not Elijah reincarnated. God doesn't teach that kind of reincarnation, does he? But Jesus said, if you can receive it, this was Elijah. He came with the work of Elijah, of revival, and preparing people to accept the Messiah for his first coming. There are going to be an army of Elijahs in the last days that will prepare the world for the second coming. Have you read about a number called the 144,000? It says, they follow the Lamb wherever he goes. They are not defiled with women. What does that mean? You know, there's Babylon and her daughters in Revelation that have a defiling influence. The 144,000 are not defiled by the wine of Babylon. It's not talking about marriage, and I've heard some people say that the 144,000 have to stay virgins. It's not what it's talking about. Revelation is speaking in spiritual terms. So John the Baptist appears out of nowhere, and if you read like in the book of Mark, I'll jump there real quick. In Mark chapter 1, Mark begins with a bang. It's the fastest moving of the Gospels. This is the beginning of the Gospel of Jesus Christ, the Son of God, as is written in the prophets. I send my messenger before your face. He will prepare your way before you. The voice of one crying in the wilderness, prepare the way of the Lord, make his path straight. John came baptizing in the wilderness and preaching the baptism of repentance. And what's interesting, you jump to verse 6. And John was clothed with camel's hair and with a leather belt, and he ate locusts and wild honey. Well, that's a little eccentric, isn't it? No, I'm not going to tell everybody you've got to dress like that and eat locusts. You know, we're hoping that that was locust bean, which is like a carob pod, but technically grasshoppers are clean. Did you know that? So, salad next week? So, before, the essence of what I wanted to share with you is, before Jesus came the first time, John the Baptist came out of this wilderness, and he had learned through living in this close connection with God how to prepare people for Jesus' first coming. There is going to be a number of people that are going to help prepare the world for Jesus' second coming. And the Lord might be wanting you to be one of those people. Well, I know he does. He wants us to do that work of preparing others for the Lord's coming. And by the way, you know what you call it when you believe in the return of the Lord? How many of you believe in the return of the Lord? That means you're an Adventist. Any Adventist is a person who believes in the imminent return of the Lord. So, let's get into our lesson for tonight. Let's examine some things we might learn about the one who came in the spirit and the power of Elijah, and learn about what kind of lives maybe we should be living in this day. Question number one, what was one secret of John's spirit-filled life? You read in Luke 3, verse 16. John answered and said, I indeed baptize you with water, The one mightier than I comes, the latchet of whose shoes I am not worthy to unloose. And it says, he will baptize you with the Holy Ghost and fire. Notice the humility in what John is saying. You can also read in John 3, verse 30, speaking of Christ, it said, he must increase, but I must decrease. See, as Jesus was baptized and people began to follow Christ and he was teaching and doing miracles, the thousands that had been following John, many of them gravitated over to Jesus. And John's apostle said, hey, it's not fair. His church is getting more people than our church. And John said, no, that's the way it's supposed to be. I am supposed to be pointing to him. He must increase. I must decrease. You know, it's a good verse for us to remember. He must increase. I must decrease. The more that he increases in your life, the happier you will be. Jesus said, he that seeks to save his life must lose it. He that would find his life must, if you would find your life, you must lose it. And for his sake, and that's when you really find it. So when we become less, we stop living for ourselves and self. Number two, did John the Baptist read the Bible? Was he an example for us in that? Bible says so. You look in the New Testament, in John 1, verse 23, John said, I am the what? The voice of one crying in the wilderness. Now, we just read that to you. He's quoting Isaiah. I am the voice of one crying in the wilderness, make straight the way of the Lord, as said the prophet Isaiah. It says Isaiah there. That's the King James way of saying Isaiah. So John lived a godly life, and he had a personal relationship with the Lord. He read his Bible. He prayed. Now, you know why this is important? Jesus has made it very clear. Matthew chapter 5, verse 8. Blessed are the who? Blessed are the pure where? As a man thinks in his heart, so is he. So when it says pure in heart, is it talking about your pump? As we get older, our pumps start to atrophy and they get a little bit calcified. And it's not talking about this. Of course, sometimes these get calcified too. But we're talking about as a man thinks in his mind. Purity of heart, purity of soul, is something that comes through the Holy Spirit. We are transformed by what we behold. We become like what we worship. And if we keep our eyes fixed on Jesus, your soul is like a photographic plate. It becomes transformed into the image of what you look at. The more you fix your eyes on Jesus, the more you behold him. Christ said, if I'm lifted up, I will draw all men unto me. You keep him lifted up in your life, you start becoming like him. But if you become like Christ, you're going to be called odd and eccentric. You're not going to fit in the world because you'll be different. Jesus said, if they've hated me, they'll hate you. Christians are in the world, but the world is not supposed to be in us, kind of like a boat in the water. It's normal for a boat to be in the water, but it's not good if the water gets in the boat, right? God has sent us into the world to be witnesses, but he doesn't want us being changed by the world into the world. We are supposed to be influencing the world. He said, you are the light of the world. You are to be like salt in the world, preserving and changing things. Number three, not only did John pray, he lived a holy life, he read his Bible. The Bible says John the Baptist was willing to tell others about Jesus. These are the basics of being a Christian. Right? 1 John, verse 29, when Jesus came, he pointed to Christ, and John saw Jesus coming. He said, behold the Lamb of God that takes away the sin of the world. This is an example for every follower of Christ, that we are, by our lives and our example and our words, pointing others to Jesus. Now, how many of you believe what we're talking about in this seminar, where Jesus said there are two destinies? There's only two. There's no three or four options. The two destinies are life and death. Moses, before he died, he said to Israel, I set before you this day life and good and blessing, and death and evil and cursing. Choose life. People all the time, every day, are making choices for eternity, if they only knew. If you love the Lord, and if you love your neighbor, will you want to be a witness for Jesus? If you're a Christian and you never talk to anybody about the one that died for you that you love, you wonder if you love your neighbor very much, and you need to wonder, do you love the Lord very much? We should be willing. It should be the most exciting, motivating things in our lives. Amen? Telling others about Jesus. Did John the Baptist do that? He absolutely did. Number four. Was the straight preaching of John the Baptist popular among the political and the religious leaders? Well, it says in Luke chapter 7, verse 30, the Pharisees and the lawyers, these were not attorneys, these were the ones who specialized in the Hebrew law, they rejected the counsel of God against themselves, not being baptized by him, by John. Furthermore, not only did John speak out against the church and its compromises, but it says, but Herod the Tetrarch, the king, being reproved by him for all the evils which Herod had done, shut John up in prison. John was bold. John was fearless. He wasn't afraid to tell the church. You know what John the Baptist said? I mean, this doesn't get you ahead. He called the religious leaders. He said, you're a brood of vipers. Boy, you're not going to make friends that way. But he told the truth. He told them to repent. Some did. And he had the audacity to tell the king, you have no right to take your brother's wife. That's adultery. So he was bold. That means that God's people in the last days need to speak up for the word of God, even though it may be unpopular. I'm not suggesting that.

You just go around and start judging everybody. But you also need to have a little holy boldness, not to be afraid to share your faith. Now, I'm getting ready to launch into something. Even as I looked at the lesson, I thought, boy, this dives right into that subject without much segue. Let me just tell you something before we get into some difficult subjects here. We're going to talk about Christian standards. Practical things about what does it mean to be a Christian. These are things that are actually addressed by the prophets. The Bible says that Christians should be a holy people. John the Baptist, he stood out. He was different in what he ate. He was different in where he lived. He was different in what he said. He was different in what he wore. And if you're a Christian in the world, you actually need to take time and every now and then think about what best pleases the Lord. Some practical, tangible things Christians almost never hear about, pastors rarely talk about, because you know what? It gets to the core of our everyday lives, and there's a risk that some may be offended. Let me tell you in advance, friends watching, I hope I don't say anything unnecessarily that will offend you. I don't want to offend anybody. I'm like everyone else. I like to be liked. But I'm more concerned with the Lord liking me and being faithful to His Word. So we're going to talk about a lot of practical things about Christianity and what do Christians talk about, how we dress, how we spend our time, how we spend our money, what we watch, and should Christians be different from the world? What does the Bible say? Now, with that introduction, question number 5. Does the Bible discourage the wearing of jewelry and fancy clothing? Was there something simple and modest about the attire of John the Baptist? Let's just read some verses. These are just Bible verses, so don't be mad at Pastor Doug. Take it up with the Lord, okay? 1 Timothy 2:9. In like manner also that women, and this would apply to men too, adorn themselves in what kind of apparel? Christians ought to be wearing modest apparel. Is there an emphasis in the world today to accentuate people's sexuality in the styles and clothing? Why? I mean, doesn't the Bible say, follow me, stay with me, doesn't the Bible say that if a man looks on a woman to lust after her in his heart, he can commit adultery with his attitude? Now, ladies, we all agree it can work both ways, right? Men may be a little more visually stimulated than women in that category, and men are attracted to certain curves. That's why guitars are popular. But you never talk about a box-shaped car as being sexy, do you? If it's a square car, no one would ever call it a sexy car, isn't that right? But a Corvette, why? Okay, so self-evident. So, if it's a sin for a man to look on a woman to lust, what if a woman deliberately dresses in a way to get men to look? Who's more responsible? That one man who fell or that one woman who had 50 men fall during the day? So should Christian men and women be conscious that we're dressing modestly, that we don't specifically try to attract attention? We want to reflect attention to Jesus, not to ourselves, right? It goes on to say, same verse, not with broidered hair or gold or pearls or costly array. It doesn't mean that Christians need to wear the cheapest clothing. You can buy quality clothing that will last. That sometimes is actually more economical. But we shouldn't be wanting to be so flamboyant that we just distract everybody around us. Isn't that a simple principle for Christians? Let me read you a few other verses. 1 Peter 3:3. Who's adorning? This is the New Testament Apostle Peter. Let it not be that outward adorning, the plaiting of the hair. That's not saying there's anything wrong with braiding your hair. It's talking about they used to weave chains and gold in their hair. The plaiting of the hair and the wearing of gold and putting on of apparel shouldn't be that kind of outward adorning. But what should it be? Let it be the inward man of the heart, even the ornament of a meek and a quiet spirit, which in the sight of God is of great price. Now, your body is a temple of the Holy Spirit. Did God have gold in the Old Testament temple? Lots of it. Matter of fact, there was more there than anywhere. Does God like gold? Yes. Who made gold? Who made silver? Will we walk on gold in heaven? Yes. Where was the gold in the temple, on the outside or the inside? Pretty much on the inside, after you study the temple. And so, what kind of adorning does God want? He wants the valuables in the inside. But the emphasis of the world is to kind of bedeck ourselves on the outside. It used to be just women, but now it's sort of everybody, right? And let's admit it, friends, we're getting near the end, so I'm taking risks. But it used to be just, you know, like one earring in each ear, and then it got to be two, and I was shocked when I first saw that. Earrings in stereo. And then they just continued to, I don't want to make anyone unconscious, but I'm just telling you, the Bible talks about this. I saw one gal, she just had them all the way around her ear, and I wanted to ask her if she picked up radio frequencies, because it just, it seemed like that would

rose jewels. That's a lot more of that in India. Now, I know there's probably a lot of people that are folding their arms right now and say, Doug, how dare you? In this society today, it even means at some point, somebody's got to tell the truth. And what did the children of Israel make their golden calf out of? Have you heard? Well, not just gold. Where'd they get it? Aaron said, break the jewels off from your sons and your daughters. When they spoiled the Egyptians and they took all the pay, that's what the Bible says, the Egyptians paid them to leave because they hadn't paid them for their slavery. They just laden them. They said, please go here, take this money, leave. And they gave them all this jewelry. They didn't have paper money back then. It was gold and silver and precious stones. Well, by the time they got to Mount Sinai, they were wearing it all. And as a result of that, it was all available. They turned it into a god and they worshipped it. What did... I see my next slide. This goes along with this. The two women in Revelation. Revelation 12 is a woman clothed with sun, moon, and stars. Who does she represent? She's the church. And Revelation chapter 17 is a woman with the gold and the pearls and the precious stones and the purple and the scarlet. Who does she represent? Do either of those women ever speak in their prophecies? You know how we know who they are? By what they wear. Do some of you remember a few years ago when a number of evangelists, they were in the headlines quite a bit because there were several scandals back to back. I won't mention any names, but I think many of you remember. People were even writing songs and making fun about the televangelists. I know it's awkward for me because that's what I am. But you know what they were making fun of? Someone wrote a song, Did Jesus Wear a Rolex? And they looked at the ostentatious clothing and the jewelry of these televangelists that were begging their supporters to give their last dime. And they said, what hypocrisy. Would Jesus do that? And the bottom line is, what is a Christian? What is a Christian? Follower of Jesus. So should Christians look different? I know that God looks on the heart and man looks on the outward appearance. That's right. You shouldn't look at other people and judge them. But you ought to live a life that people can look at. There's a difference. We ought to say, look, I want to be a representative for Jesus. Isn't that right? You know, I pastored a church. I pastored a Navajo Indian church up in... off near Shiprock. And they made the most beautiful turquoise and gold, silver, mostly jewelry. And they'd all wear it. And I'd labor with them. I'd say, brother and sister, I said, you know, would Jesus have a belt buckle as big as a pickup truck hood? They'd say, Pastor Doug, this is our money. I said, well, that's nothing wrong with that, but do you wear your money? Would it distract you if I went through the sermon or if pastors came out like this? There's a new suit. I haven't cut that open yet. What do you think angels see when they look down on earth? What are we going to walk on in heaven? What's the asphalt in heaven? Gold. The angels are going, Lord, why are they wearing the asphalt? Why are we wearing money? What are we trying to say when we do that? I got to give this back to somebody now that I stuck it in my ears. I probably ought to just give them a receipt for. I do that because it sticks in your mind. Let's face it, do some people wear jewelry because they're wanting people to know how much they have? Not everyone, but I mean, some jewelry is cheap. It's just costumes. Some is just for, they say it's part of my attire. You know, I don't wear any because some people are insecure about their appearance. And because of that, they cover themselves to try and distract attention, or they believe maybe that they increase their worth by putting valuables on. But what makes you valuable to God is who you are. It's not what you wear. And the Christians ought to be... Let me give you another verse in the Bible. Jacob came to meet with the Lord in the book of Genesis, and he told his family, we're going to go meet with God. They buried their idols and their jewels. You know what? Where most of that stuff comes from? The wearing of jewelry was all kind of connected with paganism in the past. And most of the jewelry, not most, some of the jewelry, in order to get it on, you got to poke holes in your body. And the Bible says your body's a temple of the Holy Spirit. They're doing a lot of body piercing and tattoos these days. What does it say in Leviticus 19:28? This is the New King James Version. You shall not make any cuttings in your flesh for the dead, nor tattoo marks on you. I am the Lord. Your body is the temple of the Holy Spirit. What would you think if you saw somebody going up to the temple that David and Solomon built, taking a can of spray paint and putting, you know, gang graffiti on there? I said, I'm just expressing myself. See, that's a temple of God. It's pure. Don't do that. Your body is the temple of the Holy Spirit. Or if someone were to take a jackhammer to it and start poking holes in it, you'd know there was something wrong with that, right? But today, people are doing a lot of piercing. This picture here of a baby. Fortunately,

apparently that is Photoshop and special effects. I really don't think that's real. Let's hope not, right? But how many of you agree that that's something wrong with that picture? What do you think God sees when you're a baby and you're born again in Christ? He wants us to have a simplicity and a purity. Isn't that right? Now, I know the devil believes in body piercing because look what happened at the cross. Who was pierced by the devil for you and me? Simple principle. God created you at the beginning with the appropriate number of holes in your body. And he wants you to just leave it like it is. I'm sure that's the best for you right there. You're not going to hear too many pastors say these things. Number six. Was there a connection between John's spirit-filled life and his simple diet? You look, for instance, in Luke chapter 1, verse 15. It says, "For he shall neither drink wine, nor what? Nor strong drink. But he will be filled with what? The Holy Spirit." You know, when you go to some of these stores, it'll say beer, wine, and spirits. What kind of spirits are those? Not the Holy Spirit, right? Have you noticed when people drink those spirits, they get a different spirit? Paul makes a contrast. He says, don't drink alcoholic drinks, but instead do the opposite. Be filled with the Holy Spirit. Because when we use drugs and alcohol, what we do is we lower our natural resistance to the devil. There's not a guy out there that doesn't know that his chances of getting a young lady to go against her values increase if he can get her to drink a little bit. So why would you want to put yourself in a situation as a Christian where your power to resist temptation is lowered by any kind of drugs or alcohol? Amen? John the Baptist, he didn't drink any wine. Didn't eat anything unclean furthermore. Number seven, why is God concerned about what we eat and what we drink? This is from the book of Judges, chapter 7. This is dealing with the parents of Samson. Behold, thou shalt conceive and bear a son, and thou drink no wine or strong drink, neither eat thou what? Any unclean thing. For the child will be a Nazarite to God from the womb to the day of his death. God was getting ready to take a human body and make it the strongest physical sample of a human being who had ever lived, and he told the mother some very practical prenatal care. Your son is going to be so strong he can take on an army single-handedly, but you got to cooperate with me, and don't eat any unclean food, don't drink any alcohol, you can't do anything that is going to interfere with the potential health of this human that is going to be a Superman. Now, it was a combination. He was a perfect specimen, as well as when the Holy Spirit came on Samson, he was unbeatable. Well, when you get to heaven, I want to see a video of Samson taking on 1,000 men. Can you imagine? That's what it said. Whew. And they're making all these Hollywood movies. That would be one. A lot of movies about the Bible now. They're all distorted. They are so far off. They got one coming out now about Moses. Hollywood has never done very well with the Bible. 1 Corinthians 6:19. Know ye not that your body is the temple of the Holy Spirit? You are made in the image of God. You've been bought with a price by the blood of Jesus, which is in you, which you have of God. He says, therefore, glorify God in your body. And so John the Baptist was spirit-filled. Jesus said he was the greatest of the prophets, surrendered to the Lord. And yet he ate a simple diet. He wore simple clothing. And he took care of himself, and he was full of the Spirit. You know, the devil knows that in this world today that we can become so distracted with the worldly things that we're not prepared to be filled with the Holy Spirit. Let's read question number eight. What else does the Bible say about worldly behavior? James 4:4. Whoever therefore will be a what? A friend of the world is an enemy of God. And you can read in 2 Corinthians number 6, verse 17. Come out from among them and be separate, says the Lord, and touch not the unclean thing. Is this New Testament or Old Testament? 2 Corinthians 6:17? It's New Testament. Come out from among them, be separate. Now, Paul obviously believed that Christians should be in the world and be witnesses, but at the same time he said, you need to know how to live a different kind of life. You can't be like everybody else, friends, and get to the kingdom. God is calling us to lives of holiness. I was doing an amazing fact a few years ago, and I remember reading about Simon Stylites. This was about 400 AD. Man was born there in Turkey, in Syria, and his mother was very godly. He wanted to live for God, and he longed for holiness and purity, but he took it to a whole new level. He ended up living like an ascetic in a cave for a while. I know I did that too, but it was a different reason. And then
He realized he couldn't totally isolate himself, and so he started to live on these platforms. He'd found some of these old pillars from the Greeks and the Romans, and he'd build a little platform on top, just a little thing, like 4 or 5 feet, and he would live out there exposed to the elements, no shelter, day and night. People who believed he was a holy man would bring him food, he'd lower a rope, he'd pull it back up again, never left. Well, I mean, he did on rare occasions, but the final time he went up a pillar, he kept going to higher and higher pillars, trying to separate himself from the world. The final pillar that Simon went, and the word stylite means pillar in Greek. That's where you get the name. The final pillar was 60 feet high, and he lived up there 30 years. I told this to another girl. She said, "You mean 30 days?" I said, "No, 30 years. Just a little 4-foot by 4-foot platform. It's well established in history. You can go that part of Turkey. They'll see many mosaics and things. They believed he was a holy man. People would come to him. They'd get these long ladders. They'd go up and they'd, you know, give him a little donation of food. And he ate very simply, fasted long periods of time, trying to get closer to God. And then they'd ask for counsel and prayer requests. 30 years out there in the sun and the rain with almost nothing for shelter, just some cloth. Can you imagine that? Is God asking us to do that? No. And so when I talk to you about holy living, you don't have to go find a cave. You don't have to climb on top of a pillar somewhere. What the real challenge is, living in and among people and mingling among people and being a witness for Christ and being different. Yes, some people will mock you. Some people will make fun of you. But you know what I found? Our neighbors and friends that know us, they know we're different. You know, there's neighborhood parties where they drink and things, and we'll visit and we'll try and fellowship with people, but they just know that we're different. But when there's a crisis, as much as they might laugh and talk about us behind our back, they call us up and they say, "Will you pray for us?" Because they know we're serious about our faith with God. And if you live a godly life, yeah, you'll have neighbors and people that will talk, and your friends at work will jeer and tease. But you know what? When they really have a life and death experience, or when they're really wanting some spiritual guidance, they're going to say, "This man, this woman, they really know God." And they're going to come to you. And they'll talk to you. They'll take what you say more seriously. If you say one thing and you live another, no one's going to pay attention to you. Let's face it. Is the world full of hypocritical Christians that don't practice what they preach? Jesus said, 1 John 2:15, "If any man loves the what? The world, the love of the Father is not in him." John goes on to say that all that's in the world, the lust of the flesh and lust of the eyes and the pride of life, is not of the Father, but the world. Here's the rest of it. "And the world is passing away and the lust thereof, but he that does the will of God will abide for how long? Forever." I want to just read you a few verses. Now, I actually print them out before we come to the program because it's quicker, but these are all from the Bible. 1 Thessalonians 3:13. "So that he might establish your hearts blameless in holiness before our God and Father at the coming of our Lord Jesus Christ with all his saints." God wants to establish our lives in what? Holiness. Ephesians 4:24, "That you put on the new man who was created according to God in true righteousness and holiness." Being a Christian is wonderful, the grace. You come to the Lord no matter how you've lived, just as I am, with all your sins and all your problems. You come to Jesus. But a lot of churches leave it there. They don't talk about then what? Then he transforms you. Coming to Christ the way you are is called justification. But then when you walk with the Lord, it's called sanctification. He makes you holy. It's not just a cover-up. He transforms you. A few more verses. 1 Thessalonians 4:7 and 8. "For God did not call us to uncleanness, but to holiness. Therefore, he who rejects this does not reject man, but God, who's given us his Holy Spirit." God's called us to holiness. Hebrews 12:14. "Pursue peace with all people and holiness," notice this, "without which no one will see the Lord." Blessed are the pure in heart. They will see God. I want to see God in peace, don't you? Holiness. "Without which no one will see the Lord." Now you might be thinking, "Oh, Pastor Doug, you don't know me. It's hopeless." Oh, don't you believe it. With God, all things are possible. He can change you. And you might say, "How can I make these changes?" Oh, let me read you one more verse. 1 Peter 1:15. "But as he who has called you is holy." Who's that? Jesus? "As he who has called you is holy, you also be holy in all of your conduct. Because it is written, 'Be holy, for I am holy.'" If the Lord did it for me, he can do it for anybody. I believe that. And I've got a ways to go. Don't misunderstand. I'm not saying I've arrived. But I try and play it safe. I know, for instance, when I get to heaven, or I stand before the Lord in the judgment day, and God says, "Doug, why did you go to church on the seventh day?" I'll say, "Lord, because you did." "Oh, okay. Doug, you didn't wear enough jewelry." "What do you mean I didn't wear enough jewelry?" "You don't have to wear any." If you're in doubt, play it safe. My brother gave me a gold Rolex watch before he died. He was a jeweler. Beautiful watch. Still have it.
$19, Walmart cashier. I'm not boasting about it. They're actually very dependable. And I wreck them frequently, so. But I don't want to make anybody stumble. You see what I'm saying? You don't want to, you know, look at people and be judging people, but you have to be aware people are going to look. So as a Christian, you want to be an example. And so in whatever I do, I say, I don't care what the world's doing. I'm going to look at Jesus and say, what did he do? As he who called you is holy, so be ye holy. How can I ever be like Jesus? You can't without him. You can do nothing without him. But through Christ, Paul says, all things. I can do all things, Paul said, through Christ Jesus. He can change you. You can be a new creature. And it starts one day at a time. One thing at a time. I didn't get to where I'm at all in one day. I mean, for me to quit smoking and drinking, that took a couple of years, actually. You don't have to take that long. I was dumb. But I'm just saying, you know, I was surrounded with that. I grew up just totally saturated in that lifestyle. I had a foul mouth. The words that I spoke, all the curse words that you could think of, I knew them all. Probably still know them all. I don't say them anymore. Because the Holy Spirit came into my life and he put some kind of brakes on my tongue where it just came out without even thinking. Now, whenever those words were about to happen, it's like there was a big emergency brake. I said, oh, praise the Lord, don't say that. And then it became natural. First, it was an effort. When I first quit smoking, it was tough. When I first quit smoking, it was so bad. Because I quit many times and I start again. My mother and father smoked. There was no time in my life I did not inhale smoke until I was 20-something. And when I quit smoking, it was so bad, I would see someone walking down the street smoking. I'd cross the street, go behind them. And when they exhaled, I would inhale. And the Holy Spirit said to me, Doug, I mean, you're kind of doing the same thing now. He goes, I wanted a little bit, Lord. I won't. And I struggled. It was a struggle. You know, when I finally quit, I'll just tell you a little quick story. I had stopped smoking several times. And now I'd finally gone a month without smoking. I knew God wanted me to quit. And I was thinking about baptism, and I knew that I needed to have that behind me. And I was driving cross country, and I stopped at like a Denny's coffee shop because it was the middle of the night. I wanted to stay awake, and I was driving. And the guy, back then you could smoke in the coffee shops. This is 30-something years ago. And the guy right next to me, he was smoking my brand, which was Marlboro back then. And I thought, nobody's around. I'm by myself. I could ask him for one cigarette. He'll give it to me. Oh, that'd be so good right now. And I just got ready to ask for it. And I was talking to this guy at the counter, and the Holy Spirit said, now, Doug, wait. You've gone a month. You haven't had a cigarette. Think about it. Think this through. He'll give you a cigarette. You'll light it up. You'll smoke it. You'll feel that little buzz for a few minutes. It'll last 5 to 7 minutes. And then the rest of the way to Texas, you're going to feel terrible because you failed. You've gone so long. And I thought, how can I be so crazy? I've gone so long. Why would I want to go back to it again? I've got a new life now. That was the last hard temptation. And then it got easier and easier. I don't even think about it anymore. So with any change you make in your life, it's a new habit. You notice no one's born smoking. Have you noticed that? You have to learn it. And the way you quit is you unlearn it. Now what I'm saying about cigarettes applies to whatever it might be in your life. Whether it's a diet change or whether it's a dress change or anything, any habit, it's usually learned behavior. The words that you speak, you can change. I mean, do you want to go through the rest of your life thinking you're going to be a slave to the devil and Jesus is just going to say, well, you're forgiven. I won't look. I'll pretend that you're different. He really changes you. He makes you a new creature. Do you believe that? You don't hear it anymore in the churches. All we hear about is the part of grace where God forgives. There's another part of grace where God empowers. He gives us grace to be different. And he wants to do that for you. All right, keep moving. I got some lesson left here. Romans 12, verse 2. Paul says, I beseech you therefore, brethren, by the mercies of God, that you present yourself a living sacrifice. Do not be conformed to this world, but be what? Be transformed by the renewing of your mind. That's the rest of that. Be transformed by the renewing of your mind, that you might prove, test, evaluate, what is that good and acceptable and perfect will of God. That's what we're doing here. We're being specific. We're testing. We're evaluating. How does God want us to live if we're his followers? Does it make a difference? Some of these practical things. There's a lot of things I'm not covering, but I'm just talking about the big areas about what we eat, what we wear, what we think, what we say, what we watch. Number 9, what should a Christian choose to think about? The Bible tells us, New Testament, Philippians 4, verse 8, whatsoever things are true, whatsoever things are honest, whatsoever things are just, whatever things are pure, whatever things are lovely, whatever things are good, of good report, if there's any virtue, if there's anything to be praiseworthy, think about these things. Now, is that the criteria for most American entertainment? Most of the entertainment in the world, most of the videos and the movies
Do they meet this criteria of things that are good and lovely and true and honest? You know, King David said in Psalm 101, verse 3, I will set no wicked thing before my eyes. But what do most people watch in the world today? I jotted down a couple of facts here. You know, the most comprehensive survey that was done regarding television and violence was done by, this was reported at the Kaiser Foundation website. The Surgeon General did a scientific advisory committee on television and social behavior. The committee concluded that the evidence supports a preliminary and tentative indication of causal relation between viewing violence on television and aggressive behavior for children, especially those who are predisposed to be aggressive, in some environmental context. They went through on the study and they said children that watch, first of all, 2 out of 3 cartoons are excessively violent. They noticed that children that watch violent cartoons, they didn't study them when they interacted with other children during the day. They were much more disposed to do violent things, pushing, shoving, kicking, being violent in their speech. And they saw the kids who were not watching that got along much better. Matter of fact, they had some kids watching Mr. Rogers. Any of you remember him? He was actually a former pastor. Did you know that? He was a Presbyterian pastor. Very gentle. And then they had the other kids watching these walk 'em, sock 'em, kill 'em space cartoons, you know, the superheroes all shooting and killing. They put them all together and there was a noticeable difference. The kids who had been watching Mr. Rogers were sharing. The other ones were taking and they were hitting and kicking and yelling. And it does make a difference. And it's not just the kids. They noticed it among teenagers. And the video games that they play, violent video games, they've noticed a direct connection between some of the violent lyrics of music and the behavior of the teenagers, young adults that are listening. Some kids have gone from playing games, shoot 'em video games, and they've gone and walked right away from these games, and they've shot their family members. And then later when they were investigated, they said, I couldn't separate reality from the game. These things affect us. So we got to be careful what we're choosing to watch, games that people play. Are we preparing our minds to be a dwelling place for the Holy Spirit? Right, let me see. Wait, I have one more thing here. National Institute of Mental Health. The Institute concluded the consensus among the research community, violence on television does lead to aggressive behavior by children and teenagers. There's a lot more on that, but it's a pretty well established that you become like what you look at. We are affected by our environment. A lot of people are going to be saved and lost based on choices they're making and little things about what they choose to watch and listen to. We have a free choice. You know why you speak English or Spanish now? Because that's what you heard growing up. And what goes in comes out. It's like a computer. You now as an adult have a free will. You can make a choice of what you put in. You want to see yourself transformed? Change the input and you will change the output. You'll find it so much easier to serve the Lord and to think about spiritual things if you stop feeding yourself the wrong things spiritually and physically as well. Number 10, why we're on this subject, what type of music will a genuine Christian enjoy? Now, this is a difficult subject because music is such a broad subject. There's so many dimensions to it. As I shared earlier, you know, there's music for all different kinds of occasions. Let me just see. Maybe I'll ask the studio. You get ready for an audience shot. I'm going to ask him a question. All right. How many of you, by show of hands, how many of you would agree that there is probably some music that God would prefer Christians do not listen to? How many of you believe that? Well, it's just about everybody. Okay. Some never raise their hand no matter what the speaker asks, so I'll put you in that category. Now there's the next question. What is that music? Every one of us is going to draw that line somewhere different. How do you know what's appropriate? Does music affect us physically? You ever looked at a bunch of young people when they go to a rock? I used to go to rock concerts, and I just say it was bedlam. And the music was usually the same way. That is just wild music turned up so that it's probably still affected my hearing today. Wild music all amped up. Everyone jumping around is just raucous and loud, and you can barely make out any words. And then you look at how all the young people, the rebellious, almost satanic environment that I was in. I was in it, friends. I know that what was going on at these places, it was bad. People being stomped and fights and rapes, and that doesn't usually happen at a classical concert. You never read in the headlines, crowd crushes 10 people, mad dash from the exits of classical music. There is Beethoven. I'm not saying that Beethoven is the answer for everything, but I'm just saying, obviously, music does affect behavior. Your heart rate
changes based on the music you're listening to. Some of you know, you've heard of Dr. Ben Carson, a brain surgeon. I talked to him earlier this year. When he would do brain surgery, he'd put classical music on because he found it kept him calm and focused while he was doing very delicate surgeries. Matter of fact, I know a few doctors that do that. Music very definitely does affect us. And you get to choose what you listen to. Now, some of you out there, I'm in New Mexico, you're sort of like across the spectrum here. You're not quite the South. But some of you out there thinking, Pastor Doug, you tell them that rock and roll music, that's from the devil. Country music, that's from the Lord. You know. But not all that country music is from the Lord, I can tell you. You listen to the words, some of that stuff, and it's just, oh, I'm in the bar, I'm getting drunk because you've done me wrong one more time. And you know, it's all the romance. He's cheating on her because she's cheating on them with all the others that are cheating, and everybody's cheating. And so you got to ask yourself, the difference is you can understand the words in some of the country music, but they're not that good either. They can make adultery rhyme with a rhythm, but some of the rock music, you can't even understand what they're saying. But you have to ask yourself, what would Jesus do? Isn't that the question? What would he listen to? And you listen to some of the words, just some beautiful music in the world, but the words are diabolical. I'm trying to remember his name. Wrote that song, Starry, Starry Night, years ago. Don McLean. Beautiful song. But the song's about Vincent van Gogh committing suicide. I thought, that's sort of pathetic. That's too bad. So I rewrote the words. I'll share them with you sometime. I said, what a beautiful song. It's kind of wasted on Vincent van Gogh killing himself. Oh, this is a beautiful song. And so some music out there is great. And then there's some, I've heard what they call rock music, where people take worldly music and they say, we're trying to reach the young people, so we're putting Christian words to this music that's just, and you're going, you can't even understand. Every now and then you hear, Jesus, Lord, just a few scattered words you can recognize. You're going, what is this? And you say, what are you doing? They go, oh, we're trying to create a bridge. They recognize this music. We're trying to bring them into the church. I'm going, that bridge goes both ways. You got the young people in the church that are listening to this. They're saying, oh, these Christian rock artists aren't any good. We may as well go get the ones in the world. They're really good. And so instead of it creating a bridge to bring people, I don't know a lot of people that have been converted by Christian rock concerts. Now, maybe some, not a lot. But there's a whole lot of young people that are hearing the Christian rock in the churches, and they're going the other way. They develop an appetite for it. And so when you're in doubt, do the safe thing. What would Jesus do? What would he listen to? And you know, if you're going to be a real Christian, you might think, oh, Pastor Doug, I'd have to think about that all the time. Yep, every day. Every day I think about, Lord, what pleases you? Should I say this? And I pray for the Holy Spirit to guide me even in conversations. Should I go this place? Should I do this? Should I listen to this? And sometimes I make bad decisions. I say, oh, Lord, I shouldn't have done that. And then you try and do better, right? But God has called us to holiness. He's called us to live lives that represent him. So, I already answered the question. What type of music will Christians enjoy? Psalm 40, verse 3. He has put a what? A new song in my mouth. Even praise unto our God. You know, when I became a Christian, I grew up with the music of the world. My mother was a songwriter. Great composers came to our house. And when I became a Christian and I started going to church, I remember going to this little country church, and when they would sing, I'd go, oh man, this is like a funeral. They'd sing hymns and I'd be sitting in there. And you know, there weren't a whole lot of talented people in this little church, you know, and the pianist was sort of on key, and everyone's kind of, and I'd go, oh man. And I remember one time, because I was just, you know, I was used to the music of the world. And I remember one time, I used to actually look in the bullet and see, what song are they singing? And I'd flip through the hymnal, I'd find the song and say, oh, it's got more than three verses, I'm going to the bathroom. And I'll wait until they're done and I'll come out. Because I love the Lord, but oh, the music. I'm telling you the truth. And then one day, I was flipping, I saw what the song was, and it was, I Will Sing of Jesus' Love. I thought, I don't know that one. I'll see how many verses are there. And I looked, turned to it. And there wasn't that many verses. And all of a sudden, for the first time, I started actually reading the words in the song. I will sing of Jesus' love, sing of him who first loved me, for he left the realms above and died on Calvary. I started thinking, my eyes started to puddle up with tears, and I thinking about Jesus dying for me, and I realized why these people were singing. And not everybody can sing. God made canaries, he also made crows, didn't he? And so some of us made a joyful noise, but then all of a sudden I realized it's from the heart and it's part of worship. And you know what happened? It didn't happen overnight. But over time, that which I once loved, I now hate. And that which I once hated, I now love.
And that's what it means to be a new creature, and you get a new heart. He changes you. You become transformed. First Samuel. No, catch this. This is really clear. It came to pass that when the evil spirit from God was on Saul, that David took a harp. These evil spirits were plaguing Saul. It says, David took his harp and he played with his hand. And it says, so Saul was refreshed and was well, and the evil spirit departed from him. Now, if it's true that the right kind of music can chase evil spirits away, isn't that what we just read? And boy, I'd like to hear David play. He was good. He wrote 150 songs in the Bible. Well, not quite that many. Some of them were written by Asaph. If the right kind of music can chase the devil away, does it stand to reason the wrong kind of music can invite the devil in? That's my point. You got to ask yourself, is this growing my spirit? Most of the modern music doesn't meet that criteria. With that thought in mind, it's probably, I mean, I've gone this far, may as well go all the way, right? You're still here. I only saw a couple people leave. So, is the typical, number 11, is the typical dancing and good recreation for a Christian? Now, Bible says David danced before the Lord. David danced by himself before the ark. But most of the dancing that's happening in the world today is this kind of sexually suggestive dance. In the Bible, the women dance with the women. Miriam led the women out in dances. The men would dance, folk dances. Have you ever been to a Jewish wedding? The idea of men and women dancing, looking like a mating ritual, gyrating, is not the kind of thing I picture Jesus doing. 1 John 2:6, he that saith he abides in him ought himself to walk even as he walked, and dance as he danced. You can read Titus 2, verse 12, teaching us that denying ungodliness and worldly lusts, we should live soberly, righteously, and godly in this present world. How does the Lord want us to live? Soberly, righteously, godly. Now, again, there's biblical dancing, and some of the dancing that was done in the Bible probably was close to the typical American square dance. It was more of a folk thing. It wasn't the stuff that was very obviously wiggling and gyrating, and enough. That's enough about that. All right. Number 12. Will a Christian play the lottery and gamble? I know, I'm getting close to home. I hope you come back tomorrow. 1 Timothy 6:10, for the love of money is the root of all evil. I looked it up online. It must be true because I found it online, right? Your chance of winning the lottery on a single ticket is about 1 in 175 million. You got a better chance of being bitten by a shark on dry land. So many people are putting the money down the drain. And where do you think it's going? They don't have the lottery to make you rich. They do the lotteries, and gambling is to make the house win. It's for the government. They get the money. And now they're talking about even legalizing sports gambling. Many have erred from the faith, and they've pierced themselves through with many sorrows. And I know some people that are bankrupt because they got addicted to gambling. Something you get addicted to, that's a sign right there. 2 Thessalonians, verse 3, verse 10. This we command you, that if any would not, what? Work, neither should he eat. God wants us to be productive. He wants us to, you know, getting your money quick is not how the Bible teaches. I mean, every now and then there's an inheritance, there's some windfall, and God blesses. But the idea of playing these games of chance, that's not the way to do it. Furthermore, Proverbs 28:20, he that makes haste to be rich shall not be innocent. The whole concept of gambling in a casino is you're winning because many others are losing. You are exploiting their losing, and they're not getting anything for their money. It's not like you're selling a product. And why would you want to participate in an industry where people lose their families and their marriages and their homes and their income through chance? Number 13, what should be the aim of God's people today? This is just kind of summing it all up. 1 John 3:22, we do what? We keep his commandments and do those things that are pleasing in his sight. The Bible talks about laying aside the sin and the weights that so easily beset us. That's in Hebrews 12. So we're wanting to please God. That's what we're talking about tonight, friends. Practical things about what does it mean to live a Christian life. It's not just going to church once a week, singing a song, and going home, living like the world. If you're going to be a real Christian and really be a witness and be ready when Jesus comes, I need to tell you the truth. He's calling you to holiness. He forgives you. Anybody can come to Jesus the way you are, but he loves you too much to leave you the way you are. He wants to transform you. Ecclesiastes 12:13. Fear God and keep his commandments, for this is the whole duty of man. That's what Solomon said as a summary of the judgment. Fear God and keep his commandments. Whole duty of man. Number 14. What makes it easy to obey God in these matters of lifestyle that we talked about in this lesson? It's all easy
if you love him. John 14, verse 15, Jesus said,

0: If you love me, keep my commandments. Even in the Ten Commandments, it says, showing mercy unto thousands of them that love him and keep his commandments. That's in the second commandment. Showing mercy to them that love him and keep his commandments. Do you love the Lord? 1 John 5:3, for this is the love of God, that we keep his commandments, and his commandments are not grievous. Psalm 40, verse 8, he says, I delight to do your will, O my God. Your law is within my heart. And last question. Why is the Christian life such a high calling? 1 Peter 2, verse 9. You are a chosen generation, a royal priesthood, a holy nation, a peculiar people, that you should show forth the praises of him who's called you out of darkness into his marvelous light. That's what the Christian life is. He's called us to be peculiar. John the Baptist was, I don't mean you have to act like you stand on your head. John the Baptist was unique. God has called us to be holy. He's called us to be like Jesus. Amen, friends? That's what it's all about. And you know, during this study today, we've talked about a number of things, and I'm assuming, those that are listening, this is going to seem crazy if you don't love Jesus. This study is for those of you who say, I do love the Lord, and I want God to teach me how to walk in a new way of life. Is that your prayer?
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4: Hebrews 4. Let us therefore fear, lest a promise being left us of entering into his rest, any of you should seem to come short of it. For unto us was the gospel preached, as well as unto them. But the word preached did not profit them, not being mixed with faith in them that heard it. For we which have believed do enter into rest, as he said,
5: as I have sworn in my wrath, if they shall enter into my rest.
4: Although the works were finished from the foundation of the world, for he spake in a certain place of the seventh day on this wise, and God did rest the seventh day from all his works. And in this place again,
6: if they shall enter into my rest.
4: Seeing therefore it remaineth that some must enter therein, and they to whom it was first preached entered not in because of unbelief. Again he limiteth a certain day, saying in David, today, after so long a time, as it is said,
6: today, if ye will hear his voice, harden not your hearts.
4: For if Jesus had given them rest, then would he not afterward have spoken of another day? There remaineth therefore a rest to the people of God. For he that is entered into his rest, he also hath ceased from his own works, as God did from his. Let us labor therefore to enter into that rest, lest any man fall after the same example of unbelief. For the word of God is quick and powerful, and sharper than any two-edged sword, piercing even to the dividing asunder of soul and spirit, and of the joints and marrow, and is a discerner of the thoughts and intents of the heart. Neither is there any creature that is not manifest in his sight, but all things are naked and open unto the eyes of him with whom we have to do. Seeing then that we have a great high priest that is passed into the heavens, Jesus, the Son of God, let us hold fast our profession. For we have not an high priest which cannot be touched with the feeling of our infirmities, but was in all points tempted, like as we are, yet without sin. Let us therefore come boldly unto the throne of grace, that we may obtain mercy and find grace to help in time of need.
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0: Hello, listening friends. Would you like to hear an amazing fact? Dermatologists tell us that bathing too often may not be good for your skin, but obviously not bathing often enough can cause serious social problems. Take, for example, Amu Hajj, who apparently has earned the distinction of being the dirtiest man in the world. Believing that washing would make him sick, Hajj, who lives outside a village in the Fars province of Iran, has not had a shower or a bath in the last 60 years. Mr. Hajj, 80 now, says that he chose this way of life after going through some emotional setbacks in his youth, and since then, not surprisingly, he's become a little bit isolated. His clothing appears to be a collection of dirty rags, and when he needs a haircut, he simply singes his hair with a burning stick. At night, he either sleeps in a hole in the ground, which looks very much like a grave, or in an open brick shack that some concerned neighbors build for him. He drinks his water from a rusty oil can, and his favorite meal is rotten porcupine. To relax, he sits down and he smokes a pipe packed with dung. Once a group of young men tried to capture him and give him a shower, but luckily, he says, he managed to escape. When asked if there's anything he wanted, he said, "I'd like to find a wife." Evidently, he's not figured out why he's having a problem with that. You know, the Bible tells us about a man who took 7 baths in one day. Stay with us, friends. We're going to learn more as Amazing Facts brings you this edition of Bible Answers Live.
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0: 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This is Bible Answers Live, and it is a live, international, interactive Bible study program. 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Lines are open now. A lot of lines open. Good chance you'll get your Bible question on tonight's program. Let me give you the number again. It's 800, God Says is the acronym, because we use the Book of God for our answers. 800-463-7297. 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I am Doug Batchelor, and tonight Pastor Ross is overseas in Serbia, but we've got our good friend Pastor Marshall McKenzie helping out.
15: Yes.
0: And maybe you'll open the program word of prayer for us.
15: That would be great. Father in heaven, we thank you so much for this opportunity we have to ask our Bible questions this evening. And we just pray that you will guide our thoughts, and may you be glorified in all that is said. In Jesus' name we pray. Amen.
0: Amen.
15: You know, Pastor Doug, I was listening to that story that you were sharing, and it it just reminded me of even more so the story of Naaman that you had mentioned and how he needed to bathe.
16: Well, you knew where we were going, being a pastor. There's this story about, and you find this, friends, in 2 Kings chapter 5. The second book of Kings chapter 5 talks about a famous general by the name of Naaman who has leprosy, and which is a symbol for sin in the Bible, and he's dying from it. It's a deadly disease. And he has a servant girl in his house that says, oh, if you just go to the prophet in Israel, that's Elisha the prophet, he could heal you. So Naaman brings an entourage with money and chariots, and he comes into Elisha says, he sends a servant out, and the servant tells Naaman, go wash in the Jordan River 7 times. Well, that really makes Naaman mad, and he storms away, because basically he's saying you need 7 baths. And the Jordan River is not even a clean river, so yeah. When you say you take 7 baths in a muddy river, it implies you're even dirtier than the water. So he goes away, his pride is wounded, but he has to go by the Jordan River to get back to Syria, and his servants persuade him, why don't you do what the prophet said? What have you got to lose? You're going home to die.

0: symbol of where John the Baptist baptized in the Jordan, and people were washed symbolically from their sins. And I don't know if you've ever thought about what's meant by the internal cleansing that God tells us of in his word. 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All right, Pastor and Marshall, who is our first call tonight?
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2: All right, Pastor Doug, Pastor Marshall, how y'all doing tonight?
0: Good, how you doing?
1: Good.
2: All right, my question, Ecclesiastes 10:19.
0: Ecclesiastes 10:19, I'm going there now.
2: Right.
0: You want me to read that for everybody?
2: Yes, you can read.
0: Because our listeners, a lot of our folks are driving down the road and they can't really get a Bible. It says, a feast is made for laughter and wine makes merry, but money answers everything.
2: Now, that last, but money answers everything. Explain that.
0: Well, Solomon, of course, who was very wealthy, he had observed that you could probably pay a person to tell jokes and make others laugh, and you could buy wine, and he saw money. He said, you know, a lot of people, they'll come to the king and they'll be complaining because someone didn't treat him right. And the king will say, well, what kind of settlement would make you feel better? Well, you put it that way, you know, if you give me 10 pieces of gold and I'm okay. And so Solomon just observed that, you know, so much of the problems that people have with each other can be resolved. They're looking for some kind of financial settlement. People looking for happiness. They think power and influence can come from money. And so the book of Ecclesiastes, Solomon is making, he says everything is vanity. And he's talking about the low aspirations of man. People like to laugh and they like to have a drink and feel merry. But he said what really they're after in the long run is money and the power to buy those things. I guess he even sounds a little cynical there. Does that make sense?
2: Yeah, it makes.
0: Well, he's
2: makes
0: also, sense. You know, it's similar to what Paul said when Paul said money can be the root of all evil.
1: Sorry.
0: And that, right. So that's what I think Solomon's referring to. He said money answers everything.
2: Okay.
0: Hey, appreciate your question. Thank you very much, Warren, and we'll look forward to hearing from you again. God bless.
1: Our next question is from Chris in Florida. Chris in Florida, you're on Bible Answers Live with Pastor Doug.
3: Hello.
0: Hi, Chris. You're on the air.
3: Yes. Thank you very much, Pastor. How are you doing? Thank you very much. My question is simply about when Jesus was born off of Virgin Mary, was he a human only or God and human at the same time?
0: All right. You're asking a big question about what the Bible defines as a mystery. There are a couple of mysteries in the Bible. The Bible talks about the mystery of iniquity, and you'll find also that in Revelation 17, that harlot's got a paragraph on her forehead that says, mystery, Babylon. And then you've got the mystery of godliness. And Paul said that it is a mystery how God becomes a man. And so how Jesus could be 100% man. And what I mean by that is, when Jesus was a baby, he needed to be fed like a baby. He needed his diaper changed like a baby. He needed to learn to walk like a baby. So Jesus was 100% human in those respects. But probably around the time he was 12 years old and he went to the temple, he became aware through the Spirit of God of his divine mission. That's why he told his parents, I must be about my Father's business. And so there was an enlightenment that happened at some point in his life, and there was something divine about him. So Jesus was

0: God in man. The Bible says God was in Christ, reconciling the world to himself. So you and I, it's difficult for us to comprehend the incarnation. And carne means the flesh, how Jesus entered human flesh and became a human. So how can a person be 100% human and 100% God? That ends up with 200%. It doesn't add up for us. But the Bible teaches that somehow God did that in Jesus.
1: Yes, because the reason I'm asking that question is that someone on the radio said, well, I was raised Catholic, and there is a prayer that Catholics say to Mary, Mary, Mother of God, pray for us. So he said that there is nowhere in the Bible that says that Jesus, when he was born of Virgin Mary, was actually God, but only a human.
0: Yeah, you don't find the phrase, and Pastor Marshall's here, but I don't think you find the phrase Mother of God in the Bible. And she's always called Jesus Mother. And Mary, when she gave birth to Jesus, it was a natural birth, as far as we know. Kind of supernatural in that the angels came, and later angels came, shepherds came, and later the wise men came. But, you know, Jesus, in those respects, he acted like a normal baby. But as he grew, he understood his divine mission, and God, he was filled with the Spirit of God. He was anointed with the Spirit of God. That's what Christ means. So, but, you know, I think it can give people the wrong impression when we refer to Mary as the Mother of God. It almost, there's an effort, and with a Catholic background, you know this, and I used to go to Catholic school, that there's sort of an effort to deify Mary, because they pray to Mary, and they make Mary almost like a mini-God.
1: Right.
0: So there's a big emphasis on the Mother of God part.
2: I was just thinking, Pastor Doug, we have two free offers, actually, that probably deal with this.
0: Yeah.
2: One of those is Down from His Glory. It's Down from His Glory. The second one is Christ's Human Nature.
0: Perfect.
2: And you can get those at our resource line, 1-800-Chris-835-6747. And they're just offers 154 and 703.
0: That'd be perfect. Yeah, read those, and it goes into the divine and human nature of God. And you'll enjoy that, Chris. Thank you for your call from Florida. Who do we have next?
2: We have Gavino, if I'm saying that right. Gavino from San Antonio, Texas. Gavino,
0: I bet you it's Gavino.
2: Gavino.
0: That's my guess. How are you doing?
3: That's fine.
0: And your question?
3: It's a privilege to speak to you, Doug Batchelor. You were here 2 years ago. Too bad I couldn't meet you.
0: You know, I was in Houston a few weeks ago, but I know that's a little way from San Antonio.
3: No, you were here 2 years ago in San Antonio.
0: Right, I know. But I was in your state 2 weeks ago.
3: Yeah. Well, my question is, we know Eve was deceived, and Adam chose Eve over God. If Adam would have chosen God over Eve, what would he have done to Eve?
0: You know, other people have asked that question before, and it's one of those hypothetical questions where I can't tell you biblically this is what he would have done. I know that God is just, and I doubt he would have made Adam experience all of the fallout of sin just for what Eve had done. But then you say, well, what would have happened to Eve? And, you know, we've got two or three options. The Lord might have activated a plan of salvation for Eve. I don't know. It's a hypothetical question. And so all I can do is speculate, which is worth about a nickel. So several people have asked that, and it's a tough question.
3: A lot of people said he would have destroyed her because she didn't carry, the population in her loins or wasn't able to. And I'm just curious, and you're right, he is a just God. So that's a question it'll have to be asked in heaven, I guess.
0: Yeah, I'm reluctant to say he would have just snuffed her out because he loved Eve as much as he loved Adam.
3: And, right, because we were both created equal, or they were.
0: Yeah, and then God, of course, he was patient with Lucifer when the angels rebelled. He didn't instantly kick them out of heaven. He bore with them and encouraged them to repent. And so I think he would have done something to try to redeem Eve. I don't know. Again, right. I'm speculating, so it's hard to say.
3: He would have to spill his blood for her, wouldn't he?
0: Well, if she's going to be saved, yeah, the penalty for sin. So, yeah, again, all that, like I said, we're speculating. Yeah, but it would be pretty rough to say, well, since man sinned, Jesus has to die. But if it's just a woman, they're expendable. We'll just make another one.
3: Yeah, that's what I kind of pondered on that one. Well, one quick one. We know we experience death as a human race. do any of the demons experience death prior to Jesus Christ comes back?
0: I don't think so, because the Bible says that they are spirits, and it talks about them being reserved in everlasting chains. So I don't think that the devil gets tired and sleeps. I don't think they die like a physical death. They will be cast in the lake of fire and exterminated at the end of time. But, Jude and Peter, I think it's 2 Peter, talk about them being kept in chains of darkness. Mm-hmm. But they're conscious. They're bound to this world right now.
2: That's right. They're reserved until the time.
0: And we have a lesson that you might enjoy on that, Covino, that talks about 1,000 years of peace. Mm-hmm. We'll be happy to send you a free copy. If you want to call that, is 800-835-6747 and ask for 1,000 years of peace. Okay, do we got next?
2: Our next question is from Rob in North Carolina. Rob, you're on Bible Answers Live with Pastor Doug.
4: Hey, thanks a lot, pastors. I have a general observation. In Genesis, after Adam and Eve sinned, an angel was immediately placed at the tree of life so they couldn't get to it and become immortal sinners. It seems like they have to eat one time and they're immortal sinners, but yet when you make it to heaven or the earth made new, you have to continually eat from the tree to be immortal. And then the second part of that is, will Christ himself have to eat from that tree and the earth made new?
0: All right, got some good questions there. First thing, I might respectfully disagree with you. I think even in the Garden of Eden that Adam and Eve needed to continue to eat from the tree. I believe that Adam and Eve probably ate from the tree of life before they ate from the forbidden tree. They may have lived in the garden for months or years. I don't think they were there very long because Eve had not had any children yet. And, they were told to be fruitful right away. But I think they may have eaten from the tree, which could be why Adam and Eve lived hundreds of years and their posterity and then the lifespan dropped after that. That just the vital force ran out. Scientists don't know why our cells degrade, but there's something in the DNA of our cells that is missing something. Some essences prevents them from regenerating, and we die. Now, if we could continually eat from that tree, I think that we'd have that vitality. They don't necessarily need to eat from it every day, but I think that both on earth and in heaven, they would have the privilege of continuing to eat from that tree. Your next question was, would Jesus need to eat from that tree? And I don't think so, because even though Jesus took on human form, if he's the one that makes whatever's in the tree of

0: Was it simply another place on Earth?
1: I hope it will look better than Boston. Nothing personal, but I used to actually lived in Boston years ago. You know, I believe it was a specific spot because it describes it as between a set of rivers, and so it sort of designates a region. It says the Lord planted. After God makes the earth, he then plants a garden, and he gives a place where the garden was planted. He didn't say he made a garden on the earth. You know, many people have supposedly gone on these epic quests looking for the Garden of Eden and the Tree of Life and the Fountain of Youth, and all of that was erased during the time of Noah's flood. It's very likely that the Garden of Eden, this beautiful garden planted by God, you know, it may have been 100 times bigger than Central Park in New York City, was brought up to heaven somehow before the flood destroyed the world, because the Tree of Life and the garden is in the New Jerusalem when it descends from heaven at the end of the 1,000 years. That's Revelation 21. So you're hiking all over the world. You'll find some beautiful places, but you won't find the Garden of Eden. You'll find places that are called the Garden of Eden that are beautiful, but it's nothing like what God had planted. And we will see it someday. We do have a lesson that talks about the city of God and the Garden of Eden in that city. And it's called a city in space.
2: That's right.
1: And we'll be happy to send that to you if you'd like a free copy, Phil. That number, yeah, it's 800-835-6747. Ask for the study guide, The City in Space.
2: Perfect. Our next question is Shia. Shia's from the Virgin Islands. Shia, you're on the air with Bible Answers Live and Pastor Doug.
3: Hi, thank you for taking my call.
1: Thank you for calling. And your question?
3: I actually was on, I called a few, like last year, and I asked a question about Adam and Eve, about the Tree of Life and stuff.
1: Oh, good. We just had a question on that. Now, how old are you, Shia?
3: I'm 12.
1: Oh, good. So you called when you're 11, now you're calling when you're 12. And your question?
3: So I was wondering if it's okay to stay around unsafe family members.
1: Well, that's a good question. If you're a believer and you've got some family members that aren't believers, can you stay around them? Well, you always want to be able to be a positive influence on your unsafe family, because how else are you going to lead them to Christ and be a witness to Him if you're never with them? But sometimes you got family members that, you know, their language is very bad, and they got some bad habits that are pretty unhealthy, and being around them can sometimes be a dangerous experience. Even though they're family and you love them, the experience is so intense, so difficult, that you can't take very much of it. So you just need wisdom, and your parents can give you guidance on that. But you know, you don't want to cut yourself off from your family because they don't believe like you. But at the same time, you got to, you know, some family members can drag you down spiritually, and you can only do it in little doses.
3: Yeah.
1: That makes sense?
3: Yes.
1: I know we had that when we were growing up. I'm the only Christian in my side of the family. And so when we would take our kids, we go visit relatives, it was a challenge sometimes because the language and the drinking and you had to just have a try and control the environment for a little while and love them all you can, and then you had to escape.
2: That's
1: so
2: right.
1: Anyway, thanks for calling, Shia. Or Shia.
2: Shia.
1: Yeah.
2: Our next call, Pastor Doug, is Dennis from Cross Lake, Minnesota. Dennis, you're on the air, Bible Answers Live, and Pastor Doug. Dennis?
4: Well, thank you.
2: Okay.
4: Thank you, Pastor Doug. I have a question about Romans 4:24, about imputed righteousness. Now, do we receive that as a water baptism or baptism of the Holy Spirit? And once we have Jesus Christ in us, are we imputed, I guess? Can we always have it, or can we reject it, or can it be ever taken away from us?
1: Yeah,
4: and
1: imputed.
4: I just wanted your thoughts on that.
1: Sure. Let me read the verse for people that are maybe driving down the road in Romans 4:24. I'm going to read verse 23 too. Paul says, "Now it was not written for his sake alone that it was imputed to him, but also for us, that it might be imputed to us who believe in him who raised Jesus from the dead." And so he's talking about Abraham and Sarah, and Abraham believed God, and God imputed. That means he gave him credit. It's like justification for his faith because he believed.

0: God gave him credit for righteousness. Before the boy was even born, based on his faith, he was given credit. And so by our faith in Jesus and his sacrifice, he imputes or he gives us credit for his righteousness. Now, before we ever do our first good work, Christians who are saved will do good works, not to be saved, but because they are saved. But before we do any good works, we receive righteousness as a gift that is imputed to us by faith. And so can we lose that? Well, if we stop believing, yeah. And the Bible talks about how we need to abide in our faith. And, you know, sometimes our faith will be tested. It doesn't mean we've immediately lost our righteousness. But does that make sense, Dennis?
1: Yes, because I kind of always believed that once you were imputed with the Holy Spirit, that you are righteous in the eyes of God the Father. And if you don't have that righteousness, you know, you're not righteous with God the Father, I guess.
0: Yeah, and you're right that when we have been, we've accepted Christ by faith, he gives us the gift of the Holy Spirit, and we can, it doesn't mean that we can never lose faith or never grieve away the Spirit, because you do find examples of people in the Bible. You know, it says in Ephesians 2, do not grieve the Holy Spirit. And King David prays in Psalm 51, take not thy Holy Spirit from me. Restore unto me the joy of thy Spirit, because he had kind of grieved the Spirit when he sinned with Bathsheba and killed Uriah and all of that business. So it's something that we need to nurture, even though we receive it as a gift. Paul said, I die daily, and Jesus said, give us this day our daily bread. Walking with Christ, it's like running a farm, someone said. You start again every day with a new beginning. You have assurance, and you got faith, but you need to continue to strive to walk with God. Hey, Dennis, appreciate your question. 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You hear the tinkling of the music behind us, friends. The program is not over. We're going to take a break for some station identification, probably get a drink of water, and we've got Bible answer lines open. Give us a call with your Bible questions.

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5: You know, every week we hear the most incredible stories from all over the globe of lives that are being changed and hearts that are being transformed by the power of the Word. 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God bless you.
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6: 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My name is Doug Batchelor.
7: And mine is Marshall McKenzie. And we're going to take this call here. This is Cliff, Pastor Doug. Cliff is in Florida. 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
8: Hi. Hey, Pastor. My question is concerning, I'm a little confused on the thousands of when Satan is bound for a thousand years. I believe you teach that he's bound on the bottomless pit. Is earth, basically, he's bound on earth for those thousand years. Is that correct?
6: Yes. The word bottomless pit that you find there in Revelation has confused people. The Greek word there is obousos. It's where we get the word abyss that we all recognize. Same word. And the word abyss, it just means in the void. Now, proof for that is there is a Greek version of the Old Testament. And in the Genesis of the Septuagint, and it says the earth was without form and void, it talks about the earth being the obousos. And so when it says in Revelation, Satan is cast to the abousos. And when the devil said to Satan in the book of Job, where did you come from? He said, I came from the earth. And Jesus said, I saw Satan cast down to the earth. And you read in Revelation 12, Satan was cast down to the earth. So where Satan is bound during that 1,000 years on the earth, the reason he's bound in a special way is the sun goes dark at Christ's coming. So he's in darkness. The saints are that are alive, we're caught up to meet the Lord in the air. The saints that are dead are resurrected. The dead in Christ rise at Christ's coming. So if all the good have left and gone with Christ, he says, I go to prepare a place for you. I'll receive you unto myself, that where I am ye may be. He takes us up during that rapture. It says the wicked are destroyed by the brightness of his coming in 2 Thessalonians. So if everyone down here is dead and all the good people have been saved and taken out, Satan's bound here with nobody to tempt. Let me give you one more verse about that. I think you look in... it's actually Luke chapter 8. It's also Mark chapter 5. These demons, when they were going to be cast out of the man, the demon said to Jesus, "Do not cast us out into the deep or the nothingness." And the word there is abusos, the same word you find in Revelation 20 for bottomless pit. Why the King James translators got creative and used bottomless pit there is still a mystery. They always think of Carlsbad Caverns or something.
8: I have a question with that.
6: Yeah.
8: Okay. That makes sense. I guess one thing that's confusing to me is like when he's loose, you know, it says after 1,000 years, he's loose to tempt
6: right.
8: the nations. I don't know about that.
6: Yeah.
8: Actually tempting if no one's here. I don't know, like if the dead are dead and we're in heaven, he's loose after 1,000 years. Who is he actually tempting, or did he just, that's what I guess I'm
6: well,
8: confused on that.
6: Well, good question. At the end of the 1,000 years, if you read in Revelation 20, it says the rest of the dead live not again till the 1,000 years are finished. That's an exact quote from the King James. Meaning, at the end of the 1,000 years, the wicked are resurrected. The Bible says they cover the earth like a cloud. They're described as Gog and Magog. Those are the enemies of God's people in the Old Testament. So the wicked, Gog and Magog, are symbols for the wicked in the Old Testament. And so Satan now has got this vast army to tempt and manipulate, and he leads them to attack the New Jerusalem. It says they launch this attack on the beloved city. You can read about this also in Zechariah 14. And then fire comes down from God out of heaven and devours them after that white throne judgment. So you would really enjoy the lesson we've got on the subject of the 1,000 years, and it's called The 1,000 Years of Peace, Cliff. Let us send that to you. All you've got to do is call the number.
7: And the number, Cliff, is 1-800-835-6747. That's 1-800-835-6747. It's a great lesson.
6: Yep. Hey, thank you so much for your question, Cliff. And we do have a couple lines still open. 800-463-7297 with your Bible questions.
7: Our next caller is Rick. Rick? There we go. Rick is our next caller from North Dakota. I believe that is, if I'm doing that right. Rick, you're on Bible Answers Live.
4: Hi, Pastor Doug. My question is in 1 John chapter 5, verse 6 and 7.
6: All right, let me go there
4: real quick. And the question I have is, I'm going to ask this, and I don't know if I can see the forest through the trees here. This is the one who is came by water and blood, Jesus Christ, not with water only, but with the water and the blood. It is the Spirit who testifies, because the Spirit is truth. For there are three that testify, the Spirit, the water, and the blood, and these three are in agreement. That's my question to you. How is the water and the blood testifying?
6: All right, well, knowing John, keep in mind when he writes about Jesus' death in his gospel, and he talks about the spear piercing the side of Jesus, he said two distinct streams came from the side, you know, ostensibly by the heart of Christ, water and blood. It's John who says, you read in the gospel of John, he said, unless you are born of the water and the Spirit, you cannot enter the kingdom of heaven.
4: Right.
6: When the children of Israel, and this is now 1 Corinthians chapter 10, Paul compares the children of Israel being saved from Egypt, they needed to be born of the water, meaning they went through the Red Sea, and they were baptized, right. And they were born of the Spirit, and the Spirit and the blood are similar. It's talking about born of the fire. There's a pillar of fire, and they went through the water. Jesus is telling Nicodemus, you've got to be born of both. Water baptism, we choose. It's our decision to come to Christ. Spirit and blood baptism, God chooses. It's through his promise and through the anointing of the Spirit. And so John is using, when he talks about the water and the Spirit and the blood, he's using some metaphors. And when he says they witness on earth, he's talking about the power of the Spirit to transform lives, the washing of how their lives are changed, and the blood. You've heard about the power of the blood that gives new life. There at the Last Supper, Jesus gave them grape juice. He said, this is my blood. And it's through the blood we're cleansed. And so, I'm sorry, go ahead.
4: Yeah, I guess the other question was, in chapter 6, it says, verse 6, it says, this is the one who came by water and blood. What does that mean?
6: Well, Jesus came into the world. He was baptized. Both ways. When he began his ministry, he was baptized in water. at the end of his ministry, he was baptized. He went through the blood, you might say. Not only did he sweat blood in the Garden of Gethsemane, but he shed his blood at the end of those 3.5 years.
4: Oh, I see. Okay.
6: So
4: okay, it makes sense.
6: Yeah, I hope that helps a little. And it is a difficult verse, so I don't want to act, you know, I don't want to be trite with it. It is a deep, John is one of the deepest theological writers here, and he loves using these symbols. Of course, he wrote Revelation full of symbols. But I think that's a basic explanation for that. I'm trying to think what we might offer, Rick, that would help a little bit with that question. And, you know, the study guide on baptism that we started at the beginning, the Power and Purity. We'll send you a free copy of that, Rick, if you'd like. The lesson Power and Purity, just call the resource line.
7: The resource number, Rick, is 1-800-835-6747. 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
6: Thank you.
7: Our next call is Kelly. Kelly is calling from Orlando, Florida. Kelly, welcome. You're on the air. 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
9: Hi.
6: Hi. Thanks for waiting.
9: Sure.
6: And your question?
9: I have a really odd question. I hate to change the subject of your Bible study. I've been going through a lot of different changes here in my life, and when I was a young boy, I was taught to love God, and I know a lot about Jesus, and, you know, he died for us. This last few weeks, I've been noticing that I'm getting bombarded by evil, and I don't know how to handle this. Is there a place in the Bible that I can go to and protect myself, maybe award this away? I mean, this is to a point where everything around me, I can feel Satan just trying.
6: Feel like you're under attack, huh?
9: Yes, yes.
6: Well, let me tell you, if you look at some of the Psalms, and I'll name two or three for you, King David, who was chosen by God, so God had a big plan for his life, but before he became king, between the time he killed Goliath and became king at 30 years of age, he was attacked on every side. He was forsaken by his friends. He was

0: His own king and government had a price on his head. He had to hide in the hills and live in a cave and had to retreat to the enemy. His family kidnapped. I mean, David really went through some terrible struggles. And then yet he's the one who writes, "The Lord is my shepherd, I shall not want," in Psalm 23. "He makes me lie down in green pastures, though I go through the valley of the shadow of death." Now, you might be feeling like you're going through that right now, Kelly.
1: It's been kind of rough.
0: Yeah, it's not death itself, but it's got the shadow of death. In other words, it feels pretty bad. Let me tell you another psalm that David wrote. If you look in Psalm 91, here's what he says. "He who abides in the secret place of the Most High, he who dwells in the secret place of the Most High, will abide under the shadow of the Almighty. I'll say of the Lord, He is my refuge and my fortress, my God, in Him I'll trust. He will deliver you from the snare of the fowler," that's someone who captures birds, "and from the perilous pestilence. He'll cover you with His feathers, and under His wings you'll take refuge. His truth and His shield will be your buckler." You read, I can't read all of Psalm 91 right now. Read Psalm 91, and you'll find a few others in there that give great comfort. And you read those, and you claim the promises in there, and there's power in the word that even as you're reading it and say, "Lord, I believe that, will you put a hedge around me?" He gives His angels charge over you to protect you. And so He'll put a hedge about you, but you got to ask Him. And I think you'll find some encouragement in reading the Psalms.
2: And Kelly, just to let you know, there's a book that we have. It's called Tips for Resisting Temptation. And it's a great little book that Pastor Doug did put together. If you just call our resource line, it's 1-800-835-6747, and ask for that little book, Tips for Resisting Temptation. I think you'll be greatly encouraged.
0: Absolutely. And, you know, I just want to have a quick prayer for you, Kelly, before we move on to our next caller. Father in heaven, I just could hear in Kelly's heart that he's crying out. He's just under a demonic attack right now. And I just pray that you'll send angels to surround and protect him, send your good angels, and I also pray that your spirit will be in his heart. Give him peace and comfort right now that you're on the throne, and though he might feel like, you know, 1,000 have fallen at his side and he's surrounded by evil, you will never leave him or forsake him, because that's your promise. And we thank you and pray this in Christ's name. Amen.
2: Amen.
0: And I know there's a lot of other people out there like Kelly that are kind of going through some trials and the valley of the shadow of death.
2: Lord will give us strength. Our next caller is Joe in Arkansas. Joe, you're online here with Bible Answers Live.
3: Hi, Pastor. How are you?
0: Doing good. Appreciate your call and your question.
3: Well, earlier in the program, you had said that God had tried to get Satan and the angels, the fallen angels, to repent. I was just wondering, does that say that anywhere in the Bible? That was the first time I heard that, and I just thought it was a fascinating little tidbit.
0: No, it does not say that. That is speculation on my part, but it's based on Scripture. The Bible says that God is long-suffering, and the Bible says He's not willing that any should perish. And you look at the mercy and the patience that God exhibited with humans, and then the Bible says we are made lower than the angels. And so it would surprise me if the first day that Satan or Lucifer was a good angel, and then he had his first evil thought, that at that point God threw him out of heaven. I'm just using the character of God as my proof that he probably was patient with them before they reached a point of no return.
3: Okay, I guess you see what you're saying there.
0: Yeah, so I'm just looking at the character of God. There's several verses in the Bible that say he's long-suffering, his mercy endures forever, God is patient. And so it just would be so out of nature for him to tell Satan and one-third of the angels, the first day they do anything wrong, says you're out of here and you're lost forever and you're going to the lake of fire. So I'm sure that there was a period of probation for them, as there is for humanity, because God is loving, like any parent.
2: That's it. I was just going to say, God is love. So what does that really mean? And how far does that go?
0: But I'm glad you called me on that, Joe. I got to be careful not to just make those statements.
3: No, it's great. I really have been enjoying the program. Thank you for taking the time.
0: Thank you. Appreciate your call.
2: Great. Our next caller is John from Detroit, Michigan. John, you're on the air with Bible Answers Live.
4: Yes, sir. I'm a first-time caller. Thanks for having me.
0: Thank you for calling.
4: Pastor, I was going to talk about one thing. It was about having a sense of humor in the Bible, and where is that located? Because I know God gives everything to us, and where does the sense of humor come from? But something pressed my heart about Kelly from Orlando. Is it okay if I talk about that for a minute?
0: Well, as long as you can frame it in a question.
4: I can.
0: Okay.
4: I can. Let me see if I can do this.
0: And I still hope I get a chance to answer your question about laughter, because I'd like to.
4: What's that?
0: I still hope I get a chance to answer your question about laughter.
4: Oh, you do? Okay. You know what? Because you asked me to form it into a question, I can't really come up with a question. I was going to give kind of an answer for Kelly. But because you want to do the sense of humor thing, I'll go back to that.
0: Well, that's okay. You know, and I'm hoping you'll keep Kelly in your prayers, and we want to encourage him. But you also asked a question I think a lot of people wonder about, and the Bible talks about avoiding foolish jesting, and some have thought all that right. means that Christians shouldn't laugh. There is a verse that talks about Jesus as a man, and this is Isaiah 53, I think, a man of sorrows and acquainted with grief, and they say he was a man of sorrows, that must mean he never laughed. I don't think it's saying that. I think God does tell us to laugh. You can read in Psalm 126:2. It says, "Then our mouth was filled with laughter, and our tongue with singing. And the Lord has done great things for them." And so when God was doing great things for his people, it says they were filled with laughter. Laughter is not...
4: I laughed in the womb during that story.
0: There's the wrong kind of laughter. You know, the Bible talks about the wicked that are the laughter of a fool is vanity, Solomon says in Ecclesiastes 7:6. But you can find humor in the Bible. Let me give you a couple of ideas where you might see some samples. When Jesus said, if you've got a speck in your eye and you say to your neighbor that's got a log in their eye, when I first read that, I thought log must be a special spiritual meaning for something. No, it means log. It means a 2x4.
4: Okay.
0: And so here you picture a person that's got a little piece of dust in their eye, and they say to their brother, oh, look, you got a piece of dust in your eye, and you've got a log in your eye, and you're trying to help them. There's irony. There's humor there. When Isaiah was mocking the prophets of Baal, and he said, well, you better cry a little louder. Maybe your God is sleeping. You need to wake him up. And you can see even a little sarcasm there. So... I do think that we get our emotions from God, and, you know, they might be corrupted by evil, but I think God sings, says in Zephaniah. I think that God laughs, and matter of fact, there's a psalm that says God laughs, but it's not a good example.
2: I was just thinking of where a merry heart does good like a medicine.
0: There you go, yeah.
2: You know, so there's healing in that laughter.
0: Yeah, and you know, sometimes this life is so serious, and no one's going to want our religion if we're not happy. You know what I mean?
4: Right.
0: And so,
4: I exactly agree, yes.
0: And when Jesus rose from the dead, you know what he said to the two disciples on the road to Emmaus, Luke 24? He said, why are you talking with each other and you're so sad? The gospel is good news. Christians should be happy. And if we're happy, okay, people are going to want the joy that we have. Now, of course, we're not talking about frivolous happiness or people telling dirty jokes. We're talking about the pure happiness and the innocence. All right, thanks. Perfect. Appreciate that, John. Good question.
2: Our next question is Jim. Jim in Yakima, Washington. You're on the air. Bible Answers Live.
5: Well, thank you. Long-time listener, first-time caller. In Matthew 24, 40 and 41. Shall I read them?
0: Sure.
5: Okay. Then shall two be in the field, the one shall be taken and the other left. Two women shall be grinding at the mill, the one shall be taken and the other left. And I always thought I really understood that. I know Tim LaHaye built his whole program on those two verses.
0: Yeah.
5: But I don't think I ever read the verse before that. We're talking about in the days of Noah.
0: Right.
5: And it says, and knew not until the flood came and took them all away.
0: Well, you're onto something there. I think that these are some verses that have been terribly misunderstood by the Christian world. Everyone just reads these verses by themselves, and they think two women are in the field, one is raptured, and one is left behind.
5: Right.
0: Two men sleeping in a bed, one is raptured, one's left behind. And two men working in the field, women grinding at the mill, so forth. I think that the ones are taken away here, you've got to be very careful, because it says the flood came and took them all away. Now, in the Jewish mind, when you are in the promised land and you are planting your fields and you are baking bread and you're resting in your bed, that was good. That was a sign of peace and happiness. When the enemy came, they took you away. The children of Israel were taken away to Assyria. The people of Judah were taken away to Babylon. That was a punishment when they were taken away. The flood came and took them away. And then the disciples asked the Lord, where are they taken? And Jesus said, wherever the buzzard is, where the vultures are, that's where the body is. I'm sorry, wherever the body is, that's where the vultures are. The ones taken away in judgment, well, he says, that's where the vultures are. So the idea, this whole left behind scenario that's used for this verse is, I think, a very gross misapplication of the verse. Very simply, the three examples Jesus gives, women sleeping in a bed, working in a field. Matthew, I think, only mentions two. Luke mentions the men sleeping in a bed, too.
5: Okay.
0: They have symbols in the Bible. Sleep is a symbol for death. Jesus said, our friend Lazarus is asleep. When Christ comes, there's two kinds of people asleep, the dead in Christ and the ones who are not in Christ. You've got a woman represents a church. The bread they're working with is the word of God. You got true and false. There are two women in Revelation. One is saved, one is lost. You got men working in a field. Jesus tells the parable that the sower is sowing the field. He's doing mission work. The seed is the word of God. He's got several parables on that theme. You got different kinds of mission work out there. You got the true and the false. And so Jesus, I think, is just basically saying there's two kinds of people. One is going to be judged. You got the wheat and the tares. One is lost, one is saved. But you don't get a secret rapture. I believe that we're going to be caught up to meet the Lord in the air, but I don't think it's a secret. You don't get a secret rapture from these verses. Can I send you a free book on that subject, Jim?
5: Oh, sure.
0: I've got a book that's called Anything But Secret. You just got to make a phone call. They'll take your address, send it to you.
2: And, Jim, that number is 1-800-835-6747. 1-800-835-6747. You can just call and ask. We'll send you the book.
0: Anything But Secret, it's called. Yeah, and it addresses these verses. I think you'll enjoy it. Thank you, Jim. We're going to try and squeeze in one more caller before we run out the clock here.
2: Carol from Sterling Heights, Michigan is our next caller. 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
0: Thank you.
6: I want to know if Jeremiah 29:11 is taken out of context if we try to apply it to our lives today. Is it just meant for the people that he said it to, which was, for I know the plans I have for you, declares the Lord, plans to give you hope and a future to prosper you. Can we say that it applies to everyone out of context, or is it just for those people that he was talking to in the Bible?
0: I believe that verse is for everyone. When God makes a promise to ancient Israel, we get to claim those promises, because you look at the next verse and God says, you will search for me and you'll find me when you search for me with all your heart. That's not just Jews. That's everybody. Jesus said, seek and you'll find. And so the verse before that is God says, I've got good plans for you. Well, he wants you to be in heaven, Carol. That's not just the Jews, right? Okay, he says, I've gone to prepare a place for you. So the promises that God made to Israel, Paul said, those promises belong to us if we believe them by faith. Because Paul says, if you are Christ's, then you are Abraham's seed. And so you get to claim these promises as a child of Abraham. See what I'm saying?
6: Yeah.
0: So, yeah, not a Jew, which is one outwardly, but he is a Jew, which is one inwardly. And the Gentiles are grafted into the promises of Israel through Christ. That doesn't mean the Jews are excluded. Anyone who believes is included. And so the promise that God made through Jeremiah to Israel is that he has, I've got good plans for you. I want to bring you back. I want to prosper you. Well, God has good plans for us. If we follow him, he promises to bless us. You'll also read that at the beginning of Deuteronomy chapter 28. Hey, Carol, thank you very much for your question. And, you know, Pastor Marshall, I don't think we'd be able to do anybody justice in the minute that we've got left for the live calls. Now, we do still have some amazing facts to share with you through the rest of this program, friends. And so don't change the dial just yet. I want to just appeal to you before we sign off here. What we do here during this 1 hour during the week is just a fragment of what Amazing Facts has available 24 hours a day around the world. And we have a television program, AFTV. You can watch anywhere you get the internet all the time. 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God bless. 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
11: I will lift up mine eyes unto the hills, from whence cometh my help. 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He will not suffer thy foot to be moved. He that keepeth thee will not slumber. Behold, he that keepeth Israel shall neither slumber nor sleep. The Lord is thy keeper. The Lord is thy shade upon thy right hand. The sun shall not smite thee by day, nor the moon by night. The Lord shall preserve thee from all evil. He shall preserve thy soul. The Lord shall preserve thy going out and thy coming in from this time forth and even forevermore.
10: Psalm 128.
12: Blessed is everyone that feareth the Lord, that walketh in his ways. For thou shalt eat the labor of thine hands. Happy shalt thou be, and it shall be well with thee. Thy wife shall be as a fruitful vine by the sides of thine house. Thy children like olive plants round about thy table. Behold, that thus shall the man be blessed that feareth the Lord. The Lord shall bless thee out of Zion, and thou shalt see the good of Jerusalem all the days of thy life. Yea, thou shalt see thy children's children, and peace upon Israel.
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15: Now a look at your morning weather on Lafayette Christian Talk Radio. Rain today with a high near 82 and lows around 74. Partly sunny with thunderstorms tomorrow with a high of 88 and lows around 74. For your Friday, intermittent clouds with a high near 90 and lows around 76. And for Saturday, mostly sunny with a high near 91 and lows around 75. That's your morning weather on Lafayette Christian Talk Radio.
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19: The book of 1 Kings, chapter 17, verse 9. God speaking to Elijah says, "Arise, get thee to Zarephath, which belongeth to Zidon, and dwell there. Behold, I have commanded a widow woman there to sustain thee." So he arose and went to Zarephath. And when he came to the gate of the city, behold, the widow woman was there gathering of sticks. And he called to her and said, "Fetch me, I pray thee, a little water in a vessel that I may drink." And as she was going to fetch it, he called to her and said, "Bring me, I pray thee, a morsel of bread in thine hand." And she said, "As the Lord thy God liveth, I have not a cake, but an handful of meal in a barrel, and a little oil in a cruse. And behold, I am gathering two sticks, that I may go in and dress it for me and my son, that we may eat it and die." And Elijah said unto her, "Fear not, go and do as thou hast said, but make me thereof a little cake first, and bring it unto me, and after make for thee and for thy son. For thus saith the Lord God of Israel, the barrel of meal shall not waste, neither shall the cruse of oil fail, until the day that the Lord sendeth rain upon the earth." And as she went and did according to the saying of Elijah, and she and he and her house did eat many days. My message this morning, the Lord will provide. We don't realize there are people, as we are speaking today, who are collecting sticks, trying to fix their last meal. They are innocent victims of wars, famines, refugees. There's a verse of a poem that says, "Oh God, that bread should be so dear, and flesh and blood should be so cheap." This woman's eyes were focused on the handful of flour and the little oil she had left. And that voice from God, "Do not fear, for I am with you. Do not be dismayed, for I am your God. I will strengthen you. Go home. Do as you are commanded, and God will bless." Bible says the jar of flour was not used up, the jug of oil did not run dry, because my God shall supply all your need according to his riches in glory. Now your need will be different than mine, but we serve a God that can meet all need. Our needs may be different, but we serve the same unchanging God. We are hard pressed on every side, but not crushed, perplexed, but not in despair, because we've got a God who can supply all our needs. You got any rivers you think you can't cross? Any tunnels you can't go through? I want you to know he can do what no other can do. You met one need that I have, my God will meet all of your needs, says Elijah. You gave out of your poverty, but God will supply your needs out of his riches in glory. Church, God has not promised to supply all our greeds, but all our needs. And there's a difference. When the child of God is in the will of God, serving for the glory of God, he will have every need met. You don't believe what I'm saying to you this morning. Hudson Taylor often said, when God's work is done in God's way for God's glory, it will not lack for God's supply. I remember a young pastor came to a church that had been accustomed to raising its budget by suppers and bake sales and, are you listening to me? Fish fries and bazaars. And he told the church officers he didn't agree with that kind of program. He said, let's pray and ask God to meet every need. He suggested at the end of the month, pay your tithe, pay all the bills. And then he said, leave my salary till the last. If there isn't enough money for my salary, then I'm the one who suffers and not the church. But I don't think anybody's going to suffer. The officers in the church were sure that both the pastor and the church would probably end up dying. But that wasn't the case. Every month, every bill was paid. At the end of the year, there was a surplus in the treasury for the first time in years. I was at a church last night in Indianapolis. I've never seen anything like this in all of my life. There was a building that this church was putting up. It was 85,000 square feet. It looked like an airplane hangar. Huge. And I said, when is it going to be completed? And the man who was taking me around said, Brother Phipps, we just want you to know that all of our property, all of our buildings, we don't have one mortgage. We put it before the Lord. The Lord takes care of it. In other words, if you're obeying his will and really need something, he'll supply it in his way, in his time. Make no mistake, prayer is the way God wants his children to get what they need. God not only confirmed what he will do, he also ordained that prayer would be the key that would unlock heaven's storehouse. God has ordained that you, if you maintain a close walk with him, if you expect, he will meet your every need. Apostle John did not say, we shall have the request, but he says, we know, John 5:15, we know that we have the request. Hallelujah. And that verb is present tense. We may not see the answer to a prayer immediately, but we have confidence that God has already answered our prayers. Faith is the substance of things you hope for, the evidence of things not seen. When you walk with God, you can have confidence that he has heard and answered every prayer. Prayer, what breathing is to the physical body, prayer is to the spiritual man. So if you do not pray, you will faint spiritually. So pray without ceasing. Now that doesn't mean that you're always... Amen? It has to do with the attitude of the heart. A Christian who has his heart fixed on Christ is trying to glorify him and is praying constantly, even when he's not conscious of it. You're praying. I used to buy one of my favorite watches. I bought a Radio Shack watch for $20. I don't wear expensive watches. I probably could get a Rolex if I really tried. But I don't wear expensive watches. I had a little Radio Shack watch because it did something that no other watch could do. Every hour on the hour, it would whisper to me, it's time to pray. I got to fix the band. I want my watch back. You got to pray without ceasing. The famous preacher Spurgeon was working hard on a sermon one day, and he couldn't complete it. It got real late at night, and his wife said, why don't you go to bed, and I'll wake you up early. You can finish your sermon in the morning. Spurgeon was so tired, he dozed off in his sleep. In his sleep, he began to preach the sermon that was giving him so much trouble. His wife wrote down what he said, and the next morning gave her husband the notes, and he said, wow, that's exactly what I wanted to say. The message was in his heart. He couldn't even give expression to it. But that's what happens with the Lord. You might not even be able, are you with me today, to say to the Lord exactly how you feel and what you want. But someone tells me, somewhere I read, that the Spirit of God interprets with groanings you can't even begin to utter. So pray. God says pray. Prayer keeps a Christian in the will of God. And living in the will of God keeps a Christian where God can supply. Write that down. Prayer keeps a Christian in the will of God. And living in the will of God will keep you where God can supply your every need. We come before the throne of God not as beggars, but as children who have a wealthy father. Amen. Now, Paul said, my God shall supply. What? How many of your needs? All. How? According to his riches in glory. Now, Paul wrote that inspired of God. But you've got to understand who it is that wrote that. The one who wrote that promise was the same one who said, I have been beaten with stripes, but God shall supply all your need. I've been stoned. I've been shipwrecked. He knew what he was talking about when he said, my God will supply all your need. He wasn't talking from theory. He was talking from personal experience. He said, I've been in the water. I've been in the perils in the country. I've been weary. I've been painful. I've been hungry, thirsty, chilled with the cold. I've appeared in courts without a friend to speak on my behalf. But I know that my God will supply all your needs. I've been labeled a traitor. I've been put in prison without a coat in the wintertime. I was placed in a dungeon without my Bible. I had to spend lonely nights. I was forsaken by friends. Demas left me. Alexander did me much harm. I was bitten by a snake. I was afflicted with a thorn in my side. I know what it is to be abased, and I know what it is to be to abound, because I can tell you, my God, said Paul as he wrote it here, shall supply all your need. I can tell you this promise is true. He said, when I was shut in a Philippian jail, God rocked the jail. He rocked the jail till the door swung open. When I was trapped, he let me down over the Macedonian wall. And when I was stoned, he saved me. Amen. He said, even Agrippa said, almost thou persuadest me. I went to God three times. Now let's investigate the scripture before we close more closely. First it says, my God, and who is my God? The one who supplies our need. He's our creator. He is good. He is kind. He is generous. God is generous. I said, God is generous. He doesn't give you just a little bit of blessings. He blesses you heaps. Amen. He is intelligent. He is holy. He's everlasting. He's merciful. He's wise. He's omnipotent. He is omnipresent. He is omniscient. He is sovereign. He is the source of all life. I'm talking about the one who's standing behind this promise. He is light. He is our shield. He's our buckler. He is the emancipator. He is the waymaker. He is strength and weakness. He is hope in hopelessness. He's a friend to the friendless. He is God all by himself. He is joy and sorrow, the owner of the universe. He comforts believers. He inspires the faithful. He is the only sure foundation. He is able to heal every disease. My God. My God shall supply all your needs. Who is my God? Let me tell you something. Only an able God can keep such a promise. He created the heavens. All things were made by him. Without him was not anything made that was made. He laid the foundations of the earth. Only an able God can keep a promise like that. He measured the heavens, weighed every mountain. He knows how much every mountain weighs. No wonder Paul says with certainty, our sovereign Lord will supply your every need according, church, to his what? Riches in glory. And by the way, the God you serve, did you know he's rich? I said, did you know he's rich? The earth is the Lord's, the fullness thereof, the world, and even everybody who lives here. Oh, Lord, help me today. The world and they that dwell therein. He's a rich God. He said, the silver is mine. The gold is mine. He's rich. He said, the cattle upon 1,000 hills are mine. He said, the fowls of the mountain are mine. The wild beasts of the forest are mine. I want you to know my God can supply your every need because he's rich. He's rich in houses and land. He holdeth the wealth of the world in his hand. Rubies and diamonds, silver and gold. His coffers are rich. His riches untold. He's rich. And as our faces vary, he knows our needs vary. And he supplies them according to his what? Riches in glory. Not only is our God able to supply your need, he is ready to supply your need. Not only is he able, but he's ready. I said, not only is he able, but he's ready. He's ready to supply your need. Whatsoever you need, if you ask in faith, he will provide. What is it that you need today? Now let's deal with it. What is it that you need today? He'll fill your cupboard if you need your cupboard filled. And as the old folks used to say, you'll find yourself drinking from the saucer because your cup has overflowed. Whatever you need, he'll supply it today. He'll give you an extension of life like he did for Hezekiah. He'll forgive your sin like he did for David. He'll give wisdom like he did Solomon. He'll come to help you like he did Daniel. Hallelujah. He'll come in the midst of a fire. When you're going through the fire, he'll come to you. He'll send food and rain like he did Elijah. He'll give you a child like he did Hannah. He'll grant mercy like he did Habakkuk. He will stop the sun like he did for Joshua. He'll open up the Red Sea like he did for the children of Israel. He'll bless you like he did Jacob. He'll finish. He will save you on the Damascus Road like he did Paul. He will meet your need everywhere and under any condition. Because my God has promised he will supply all your need according to his riches in glory. He'll meet you in the deep. Like he did Jonah.
20: He'll meet you on your bed like he did Hezekiah, in the wilderness like he did Hagar, on the mountain like he did Elijah, in enemy territory

Even God says, I'm speaking to people who need to know that my God will supply every need. He said, even before I ask him, he already knows what I need. One preacher said, God knows that you need answers for your agonies. You need a balm for your bruises. You need a cure for your calamities, deliverance from your distress. Your joy, you got to get it back. Huh? He'll give you provisions in poverty and strength in weakness. And as I close, Paul says, my God shall supply all your need according to his riches in glory. Now that word shall suggests certainty. One of my favorite scriptures is, delight yourself also in the Lord, and he will give you the desires of your heart. Now if God has promised to give you the desires of your heart, and your heart cannot even tell what it desires, what do you expect God to give you? There was a lady, it's a true story, in Russia. She immigrated, she had a son who immigrated to the United States. Someone asked her, have you heard from him? She replied, yes, he has written me, but I'm very poor and I have to move to a very low income place. They said, well, has he ever sent you anything? She said, he writes, but all he sends are little pictures of people who I think are his friends. And the friend asked where she kept the pictures. She went to the room, and there the room was covered with $100 bills and $20 bills. Pinned up to the wall. The poor woman had been saving them so her son could tell her who these friends of his were. True story. She didn't know it, but she was a rich woman. Resources available, but she had not called on those resources. God's resources are available to you today, but most of us have been pinning them up on the wall. It's time you claim this promise. I said it's time you claim this promise. That my God shall supply all your need according to his riches in glory through Christ Jesus. And now, I want to ask you, do you have a need? For some, it's spiritual. You're discouraged. You're depressed. You're lonely. You have a need. Some are struggling with habits that have them chained. You have a need. Some, it's physical. Isn't it something how the older you get, the more pains you have? I was out running the other day, playing racquetball with my son, and thinking I'm 20 years old, and I turned and I felt something. Said, Lord, what was that? So right now, I have a need. Amen. Somebody's got a need, a physical need. Somebody, it's serious. You like somebody who God is not pleased with. And you have to make a decision. You have a need. Isn't it amazing how I heard a man say once on television, he said, I made 350,000 big bucks last year. He said, and if I can do that again this year, I just might break even. Isn't it something that no matter how much you have, you still have a need? I mean, you're making 2 and 3 times as much as you made 5 years ago, but you still have a need.

0: 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My God shall supply all your need.
1: 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The phone number again, 301-577-6342. And you'll want to ask for program number 297 for today's message. The Lord will provide part two.
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4: Hi, and welcome to Bible Talk, where we talk about the Bible and how the Bible affects us today. I'm John Bradshaw.
5: And I'm Gary Gibbs.
4: We are glad that you are with us here today on Bible Talk. Lately, we've been talking about hell. It's a hot topic. And there are a couple of major views in Christianity today about hellfire. And when you look at what the Bible says, it would indicate that we need to re-examine those views. You know, there's two major views. One view was made more popular by the late Pope John Paul II a few years ago when he issued an apostolic letter or a papal paper or whatever you would call this thing, stating that in his view, hell is an anguished state of existence eternally separated from God. No mention of heat, no mention of fire, no nothing.
5: I think that's what they call papal bull. A bull.
4: A load of papal bull. Okay. Then on the other hand, there's the other view in Christianity today that says you die, you go to hell, you burn and burn and burn and burn and burn forever. And it does not paint a very nice picture of the character of God at all. Instead, what we find in the Bible, there's not only the first death people die as a result of accident or disease, but a second death, hellfire, that reduces people to ashes and blots them out of existence. It paints a better picture of God. Now, somebody said to me one day, look, there's those couple of verses in the Bible that say forever. We've looked at them in our last Bible Talk program, two, you know, really, there's just only two, and seen in context and comparing that word forever with other places in the Bible, we see it just means for as long as it lasts. Guy said to me, well, I don't know. Maybe this idea does make God seem worse, that is, burning forever. But if God wants to do this, he could do this. And you could take that logic, if you like, and say, well, sure, if God wanted to, he could, but he doesn't want to, and he wouldn't. There are certain things God can't do. He can't lie, can't sin, and this would be a heinous act. God is incapable of inflicting abject cruelty upon people because God is love and God is not cruel.
5: This is a topic I think that is probably more confused, more misunderstood topic in the Bible. And we've been covering this over several programs. And I want to invite you, our listener, to write or call us at the number, the address we'll give at the end of this program and get our free offer, Is the Devil in Charge of Hell? You don't want to miss this. You want to get this and look at all the different angles the Bible covers this topic with. John, we need to look at the other side of this. If we've talked about how hell turns people into ashes, that it is a literal fire, it is a punishment for sin. But if we believe that hellfire starts right now, that it starts right now, as soon as a person dies, they go into hellfire and they start burning endlessly forever and ever, it really kind of messes up the timeline that's depicted in prophecy. Because why then would you need a return of Christ, a second coming? Why would you need the great white throne judgment where all the wicked of the ages are brought before the great white throne and they are thrown into hellfire at the same time? Let's talk about that timeline there in Revelation revelation. Jesus introduces it here, actually, in the book of John, chapter 5.
4: Yeah, let's look at that, because it kind of answers and asks the question, asks and answers, when does hell take place? John 5, verse 28, we've all heard of the idea of the resurrection. Now, contemplate this with some carefulness, please. John 5, verse 28, marvel not at this, for the hour is coming in the which all that are in the graves shall hear his voice and shall come forth. This is verse 29 now. They that have done good unto the resurrection of life, and they that have done evil unto the resurrection of damnation. Two resurrections. The resurrection of life, resurrection of damnation. Now, we'll show you from the Bible in a moment, and it'd be pretty obvious. The resurrection of life is the resurrection that takes place when Jesus comes back.
5: I think that it's important to note here, first, is resurrection. Resurrection to get life, or resurrection to receive damnation. That means that people don't receive their rewards upon their first death, when they die of old age, of disease, whatever it might be. No, they're going to wait in the graves, because Jesus says all who are in the graves will hear his voice and will come forth. They'll either come forth to receive eternal life or to receive condemnation or damnation.
4: In Daniel chapter 12, verse 2, looking into the future, many of them that sleep in the dust of the earth shall awake. Now notice, some to everlasting life, and some to shame and everlasting contempt. Two resurrections, just like John chapter 5, verses 28 and 29. The resurrection of life, they that have done evil, conversely unto the resurrection of damnation.
5: Now, when do we receive this? Let's break these down. When do the righteous come forth in the resurrection of life?
4: Okay, well, let the Bible answer the question. 1 Corinthians 15, 51. Behold, I show you a mystery. We shall not all sleep. Now, that sleep, that's a code word, right? It means what?
5: It means death.
4: Yeah, sure. We shall not all sleep. We shall not all remain dead. But we shall all be changed. And now, if you doubt that, remember Stephen, at the end of Acts chapter 7, he was stoned with stones. He fell asleep. His spirit went to God. He died. Okay, back up a bit on this verse. We shall all be changed in a moment, in the twinkling of an eye, at the last trump. At the last trump. Well, there's the answer there. We shall be changed at the last trump. For the trumpet shall sound, and the dead shall be raised incorruptible, and we shall be changed. This takes place when Jesus returns.
5: Now, that's the same trumpet mentioned in 1 Thessalonians 4:16.
4: Oh, it absolutely is. Here in 1 Thessalonians chapter 4 and verse 16, the Lord himself shall descend from heaven with a shout, with the voice of the archangel, and with the trump of God, and the dead in Christ shall rise what?
5: Rise first.
4: Okay, first. First indicates there's something else coming, right?
5: Mm-hmm.
4: If I'm first, then someone second. The dead in Christ will rise first. In the first resurrection, you see, that's what the Bible says in 1 Thessalonians chapter 4 and verse 16. Then we which are alive and remain shall be caught up together with them in the clouds to meet the Lord in the air. And so shall we ever be with the Lord. Wherefore, this is like a little P.S. put on the end of this, on the end of this chapter. Wherefore, comfort one another with these words. Man, that's a great passage. And it shows that when Jesus Christ returns, the sleeping saints rise in the first resurrection to receive their reward. The wages of sin, death, but the gift of God, this is what they're receiving, is eternal life through Jesus Christ our Lord. When Jesus returns, immortality is conferred upon the sleeping saints. They come forth from the grave to receive life. That's the first of the two resurrections.
5: That's going to be a wonderful day. If you've ever laid a loved one to rest in the grave, if you've laid a child in the grave, a spouse, a grandmother, a mother, or a father, you'll be reunited with that person in the resurrection. If you've given your life to Jesus and they were committed followers of Christ, they'll come up in the vigor of youth, and you'll know them, and you'll get to live with them forever and ever and ever. I tell you, we need to be giving our hearts to Jesus each and every day so that we're ready for that first resurrection.
4: That's such a hopeful, hopeful thought, that Jesus is coming back. He has a resurrection of life, and he wants you to be part of it. We're going to offer you a study guide at the end of this program. You'll get an email address. You get a telephone number. It's called The Ultimate Deliverance. the ultimate deliverance. Christ is going to come back, and there are wonderful blessings promised to the believer, including the gift of life at the first resurrection. Be sure and contact us. Ask for the ultimate deliverance. We want to give that to you.
5: So, John, when Jesus comes back, we've just read here in 1 Thessalonians 4, the dead in Christ rise. They rise with new bodies. We who are alive and remain also have a change. Our bodies are changed, and we receive immortal bodies. We rise to meet the Lord in the air, it says. We don't meet Him on this earth.
4: No, that's correct.
5: We rise to meet Him in the air. So shall we ever be with the Lord. He takes us back to heaven. What happens to all of the unsaved people who are either in their graves or alive on the planet when Jesus comes?
4: I'm going to read in Revelation chapter 20 that great passage that talks about the millennium. See, what happens is this: Jesus returns, He gathers the saints, He wakes the sleeping saints, gathers the living saints, takes them to heaven. They're there for 1,000 years. The millennium takes place. Mm-hmm. During that time, the sleeping wicked remain in their graves. They don't know anything about what has gone on above them. They're asleep in the ground, out of it. And they're going to stay that way till after the millennium. The living wicked are destroyed by the brightness of Christ's return, and they are dead on the earth. In fact, now, Jeremiah describes them in Jeremiah, I believe it's chapter 25, as being like dung on the earth, like fertilizer on the earth. They're struck dead by the brightness of Jesus coming. It makes sense. Mm-hmm. They cannot stand to be in the presence of such a holy God. That's what happens to them during the 1,000 years.
5: And 2 Thessalonians 1, verses 7 through 9, says that when the Lord Jesus is revealed from heaven with His mighty angels in flaming fire and goes on to be glorified in those who love God, it says that He'll also punish with everlasting destruction the wicked. And so while the righteous are being glorified and changed, going back to heaven with God, the wicked are actually being destroyed by the brightness of Jesus' return. Okay, so we have the earth vacated. All the living wicked are dead. The dead wicked are not resurrected. The earth is vacated. We're in heaven. How long does this take place? How long do we stay in heaven? How long do the wicked remain dead?
4: Now, that's the 1,000 years. The earth is vacated except for the devil and his evil angels. They're going to be here on the earth during Revelation's 1,000 years. You read about that in Revelation chapter 20, verse 2. Now, we go on to verse 5. The rest of the dead lived not again until the 1,000 years were finished. This says they're going to live again. The wicked will live again. It mentions this is the first resurrection, referring to what happened before that. Blessed and holy is he that hath part on the first resurrection. On such the second death hath no power. But they'll be priests of God, and Christ will reign with them 1,000 years. Then when the 1,000 years are expired, Satan goes out of his prison. He deceives the nations which are in the four quarters of the earth. There's living folks on the earth again. Why? Because the wicked have been raised in the second resurrection. The Bible calls it the resurrection to damnation.
5: This is the final judgment. When they come up all together, they stand before the throne of God, and God reveals to them why they are not going to receive eternal life.
4: And can you imagine the picture? You've got all of the living saints inside the city, and all of the lost outside the city. What a picture, man.
5: And at this point in time, they have rushed up against the city, and it's God's final demonstration that if you allow these people to live, they would destroy everything that is good. They would rip God off the throne. And that's why God can't allow the wicked to live. And it's at that point, Revelation 20:11, that we have the great white throne judgment, and the books, the record books of their lives, condemns them. And then that's when God allows them to be burned and destroyed in the fires of hell, and they perish, never to live again.
4: At that time, it's just too late for people to repent. But aren't you glad, and aren't you glad, Gary, that today it's not too late? It's not too late for us. It's not too late to receive salvation or to repent of the sins that we commit against God from day to day.
5: God is so merciful. If we come to Him today, He will accept us, He'll come into our hearts, and He'll give us eternal life.
4: The Bible says God is not willing that any should perish, and there's no need for us to, because we can have faith in Jesus Christ, the life giver. Thanks for being with us today. We look forward to seeing you here next time on Bible Talk. 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
7: Filibuster speeches in the United States Senate have sometimes taken on ridiculous proportions. Talkathon contests have also reported new records of empty, incessant hours of chatter. But one of the longest intellectual discourses on record was delivered by a Roman citizen over 1,900 years ago. I'll be back in a moment with the amazing facts about this midnight marathon.

Hello, this is Joe Cruz from the Amazing Facts broadcast, Facts Which Affect You. Now today we continue the fascinating search for a missing text of the Bible. Countless millions have taken it for granted that their religious customs were in perfect harmony with the teachings of historic Christianity. But friends, they've assumed that on the basis of tradition rather than on personal Bible study. History reveals that the majority have generally been wrong in this matter of religious practice. There's really only one sure criteria of truth, and that's the revealed Word of God, the Bible. No Christian should be without personal conviction based on personal study of that great textbook of truth, the Bible. Now, in our last broadcast, we suggested that few people really understand why they observe Sunday as a religious or holy day. The average Christian has accepted the authority of Sunday purely on the basis of majority practice. Yet the Bible commands that we search the Scriptures and be able to give a reason for the hope within us. Every person should know why he is what he is, religiously speaking. This idea of blind adherence or unthinking submission is a creed which affects our entire life. It's not reasonable, friends, and neither is it biblical. We want to be sure that our doctrine is based on absolute truth. Now, what is the truth anyway? Jesus said, "I'm the way, the truth, and the life." And again in John 17:17, we read, "Thy word is truth." Now here, the example of Jesus is set forth as a perfect pattern for us to follow. The word of God is also presented as an infallible standard of truth. So the great question is raised, what day did Jesus keep as a holy day? And then again, what day is upheld consistently throughout the Bible as the day for Christians to observe? If we can find the answers to these questions, friends, we'll know what we ought to be doing about the Sabbath today. First of all, let's read about Jesus' custom in weekly worship. And we read about it in Luke 4:16. "And he came to Nazareth, where he'd been brought up. And as his custom was, he went into the synagogue on the Sabbath day and stood up for to read." Now there it is, plain and clear. That's the way, the truth, and the life on the subject, friends, because Jesus, as a regular practice, observed the Sabbath day. Without exception, the Sabbath day of the Scriptures is the seventh day of the week, or Saturday, as we understand it and know it today. That's the way it is on our modern calendars as well. But somebody says, well, maybe that custom was changed after Jesus died. In order to settle this question, we started an investigation in our last broadcast of every single text in the New Testament which mentions the first day of the week. Actually, of course, there are only 8 of those texts, and we completed 7 of them in our previous study. Not one single example was found of Sunday observance in the Bible. In fact, these first 7 instances actually confirmed that Sunday was the day of the resurrection of Jesus and was used just like any of the other ordinary days of the week as far as being kept holy. It was a work day instead of some holy day. Now today we'll examine that final text, the 8th one in the New Testament, which mentions the first day of the week. It is the only text which records a religious meeting on Sunday. Now, friends, if there's any authority at all for observing this day, we'll certainly find it as we look at this final reference. So let's turn now in our Bibles to Acts 20:7-8, and read these words. "And upon the first day of the week, when the disciples came together to break bread, Paul preached unto them, ready to depart on the morrow, and continued his speech until midnight. And there were many lights in the upper chamber where they were gathered together." All right, now let's pause here for just a moment. Here, as I mentioned a moment ago, we have the only record of a religious meeting being held on the first day of the week. Now, if there's any authority for Sunday keeping, we're going to find it right here in this text. So let's look carefully and honestly at these verses. First of all, it says that they broke bread on that day. Now, does the breaking of bread mean that the day was holy and that they were observing it as some Sabbath or some sacred occasion? No, indeed. In fact, we read in Acts 2:46 that those early disciples broke bread daily. And that fact doesn't imply that it was some holy day at all. If it was, then every day was holy, because they surely broke bread daily in that early church. Now, in this instance under consideration, Paul was having a special farewell meeting before going on up to Jerusalem. The people realized that they'd never see Paul alive again. In verse 25, he told them in that same chapter that he had the witness of the Spirit, that he would never see their faces again.
So this was a very, very special occasion for him to be with those people, the people that he had really brought to Christ, and he would be with them now for the last time. And this explains why Paul preached to them all night long. Certainly, that's not a procedure that to mark the regular worship services of that day. But anyway, he preached right on up to midnight, and then the young man was killed, you remember, falling out of the window, and he continued preaching afterward until the very break of day. Now, let's ask this question at this point. When did this meeting take place, according to our method of reckoning time? Now, as most of you realize, the Bible method of measuring a day is from sunset to sunset, and not midnight to midnight. Our way is a pagan way, which really came in after the days of Jesus, during the Roman pagan period. The evening and the morning were the original elements of a day, as you'll find in Genesis chapter 1. Now, you refer to Leviticus 23:32, and you'll read there that the Sabbath is to be observed from evening unto evening. So the big question then boils down to this: when does the evening begin? If we can find that, we'll know exactly when we should begin keeping the Sabbath. And the answer is found in Mark 1:32. It says, "And at even, when the sun did set, they brought unto him all that were sick." Now there it is, friends, the evening is at sundown. And if you'd like to have further evidence on this point, just read Nehemiah 13:19, Joshua 10:26, and 2 Chronicles 18:34. In other words, that day, the Sabbath began at sunset and ended at sunset. And the first day of the week began at sunset and ended at sunset. The first day begins at the time we call Saturday evening, at the going down of the sun on Saturday evening. And it continues until the going down of the sun on Sunday evening. And that constitutes the first day of the week. Now notice that the text says there were many lights in that meeting place where Paul was preaching to them. This means, of course, that the service was held in the dark portion of that first day, which is what we would call Saturday night. Paul kept right on preaching until midnight, and at that time, you remember, the young fellow fell down from the loft. He was sitting in the window, apparently listening to Paul preach, and he was killed by falling down. And after Paul went down and brought the boy back to life, it says that he kept on talking for a long while, even till break of day. And then, friends, what did Paul do? Early Sunday morning, after that all-night meeting with that church. Verse 13 makes it clear that Paul walked about 25 miles across the peninsula there to meet the ship at Assos, for there he was to be taken in and go on with them up to Jerusalem. So here we have clear evidence then that Paul was not holding a regular service at all, and neither did he keep that day holy. This was not a weekly meeting. It was a special service in which Paul was preaching to them. He would never see them again alive. He had the witness of the Spirit that he was to be put to death up there as he made the trip to Jerusalem. So he simply stayed with them as long as he could, and that took him right on through the night, even till the breaking of day. And I suppose one of the main reasons we have this story in the Bible is because of the mighty miracle when Paul raised that young fellow from the dead and brought him up alive again at midnight. Well, that's it, friends. We've read and considered every single text which even mentions the first day of the week in the New Testament. Nowhere have we found any evidence, either in command or example, that we should sanctify Sunday as a day of rest or worship. On the other hand, teachings and example of Christ and his disciples present irrefutable proof that the Sabbath was to be kept then, and it's also to be kept now. No change was ever made in it. Now, you will not find any text in all the Bible that says there was any change made in the day that was appointed by God for men to use for worship. Now, what about Paul, that great apostle of the Gentiles? He came much later, of course. He came after Jesus died and after he was resurrected and ascended back to heaven. Did he observe the same Sabbath as Jesus did and that all the other disciples did before him? Let him bear witness to that now in Acts 17:2. "And Paul, as his manner was, went in unto them, and three Sabbath days reasoned with them out of the Scriptures." Now that's it, friends. That was Paul's manner or custom. Just as we read a moment ago that it was Jesus' custom to go in on the Sabbath to preach and worship, so Paul went regularly to do the same thing. Now, friends, he didn't go into the synagogue just to please the Jews or just to preach to the Jews. In Acts 13, verses 42 to 44, we find that he also preached to the Gentiles on that day.
And when the Jews were gone out of the synagogue, the Gentiles besought that these words might be preached to them the next Sabbath. And the next Sabbath they came almost a whole city together to hear the word of God. Now, listen, here's a wonderful place for Paul to put those Gentile Christians straight if he wanted them to keep any other day except the seventh day. After he had been preaching to the Jews and the synagogue on the Sabbath, the Gentiles, who were not allowed in the synagogue, came to him and said, "Now we want you to preach to us." Now, friends, if there had been some change in that early church, as far as a day of worship was concerned, Paul would have said to those Gentile Christians, "Listen, I'll preach to you tomorrow morning on the first day of the week. That'll be the first day of the week, and I'll meet with you and worship and preach that day." But Paul didn't say anything of the kind. In fact, he just said to them, "I'll meet you next Sabbath and preach to you then." And the whole city came together, the Bible says, and heard him preach the next Sabbath day. Now notice he was preaching to the Gentiles. Acts 18:4 tells us of 78 Sabbaths that Paul kept in succession in one certain city. And he reasoned in the synagogue every Sabbath and persuaded the Jews and the Greeks. And he continued there a year and 6 months teaching the word of God among them. So for a year and a half, he made tents during the week and went in to teach them on the Sabbath. And he taught the Gentiles as well as the Jews. Well, somebody brings up the question, how can I do what is right? Now, friends, in order to keep the Sabbath, in fact, in order to keep any of the commandments of God, we've got to get the Lord of the Sabbath into our hearts first. If we have Him abiding within, we'll have no trouble keeping those commandments. They will not be a burden. They'll not be some hard, laborious thing to do if we love Him and He's abiding in our hearts. We'll be able to do it out of love. I hope that's the way you're doing it today, friends. And after making this study, why don't you make your decision right now that by the grace of God, you're going to follow Him in keeping the Sabbath holy? Because we've certainly discovered here that it was not kept. The first day of the week was never kept by that early church. There is no indication in all of the Bible, either Old or New Testament, that any kind of a transfer was to be made of the sacred obligations of the Sabbath to the first day of the week or to any other day. The seventh-day Sabbath was observed as a manner of custom by Jesus. It was observed by Paul. It was kept by all of the early church. And we have no reason to believe that there was any change made at all, at least not legally, not lawfully, not according to the will of God. All right, friends, if you'd like to have today's message in print, in fact, if you'd like to have the entire series that we've been presenting on this subject, just write and ask for my little book, Is Sunday Really Sacred? It contains all the material that I'll be presenting in this special radio series. And do remember, friends, that this broadcast is entirely dependent on your support and encouragement. And now, this is Joe Cruz saying goodbye for today.

0: You've got questions? God has answers, and they're all found in the Bible. Welcome to God's Treasure Chest. I'm Charles Mills. Let's see what's hiding in God's Word today.
1: Is it a sin to get divorced?
0: On our last program, we discovered that the only acceptable reason mentioned in the Bible for two married people to get divorced is marital unfaithfulness, that is, a husband or wife having an affair with another person. While there's only one biblical reason for divorce, there are hundreds of reasons why two married people should not live under the same roof with each other. Physical and mental abuse, alcoholism, drug addiction, sinful behavior, unkind or dangerous demands, child molestation, these are all perfectly good reasons for a husband or wife to get out of the situation fast, but they are not cause for divorce. Why? Because our Creator can fix things. He can change lives, heal broken hearts, make forgiveness possible. Even the one excuse for divorce we talked about doesn't have to bring about final separation of two people who used to be in love. God can heal broken homes, too. Divorce is a sin when the husband or wife rejects God's power in their home and ends their marriage for reasons other than marital unfaithfulness.
1: When I get married, I'm going to stay married, with God's help.
0: If you'd like to learn more about God and His amazing treasure chest, write for your free kids-only Bible course. The address is Treasure Chest, P.O. Box 53055, Los Angeles, California, 90053. Discover the many answers waiting for you in God's treasure chest.
2: And when He was entered into a ship, His disciples followed Him. And behold, there arose a great tempest in the sea, insomuch that the ship was covered with the waves. But He was asleep. And His disciples came to Him, and awoke Him, saying, Lord, save us, we perish. And He saith unto them, Why are ye fearful, O ye of little faith? Then He arose and rebuked the winds and the sea, and there was a great calm. But the men marveled, saying, What manner of man is this, that even the winds and the sea obey Him?
3: My grace is sufficient for thee, for My strength is made perfect in weakness.
2: Blessed are the peacemakers, for they shall be called the children of God.
4: Hi, I'm Todd Nettleton, and this is the Voice of the Martyrs Radio. 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They broke down the door and smashed the windows. The voodooists then ordered the Christians to stop worshiping and praying and attacked Pastor Michel, breaking his leg and threatening to kill him if he didn't stop holding services. Pastor Michel's leg never fully healed. He now requires a crutch for mobility. He can no longer work as a farmer, but he is able to use a small mill to grind grain to support his family. Pray for Pastor Michel.
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7: Now a look at your morning weather on Lafayette Christian Talk Radio. Rain today with a high near 82 and lows around 74. Partly sunny with thunderstorms tomorrow with a high of 88 and lows around 74. For your Friday, intermittent clouds with a high near 90 and lows around 76. And for Saturday, mostly sunny with a high near 91 and lows around 75. That's your morning weather on Lafayette Christian Talk Radio.
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9: Trading brings up images of high-speed tickers, complex charts, and the relentless pressure of the bottom line. We spend

0: our lives trying to master the markets, grow our portfolios, and provide a future for our families. But there's a massive difference between being a successful earner and being a godly steward. One focuses on the number in the bank account, and the other focuses on the legacy left in the living room. Today, we're joined by a man who operates at a high level of capacity that most of us can only imagine. He's a titan in the financial world, in education, and a successful entrepreneur. He's a man of deep, unshakable faith. But perhaps his most impressive credential is the title he holds at home, Father of Nine. We're diving into the trade of a lifetime. We're exploring how to apply market-level discipline to your spiritual life, how to build wealth without losing your soul, and what it actually looks like to lead a large family with intentionality and grace. And we're going to explore all of this in just a moment, so don't go anywhere. 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
0: Greetings, everyone. 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This episode is called The Trade of a Lifetime. 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
2: Hi, Jonathan. Thanks for inviting me.
0: Casey, no professional trader enters a position without a clear strategy. For dad listening who feels like he's just reacting to his kids all day, what does a parenting strategy look like? How do you stick to it when the market at home goes volatile?
2: Whoa, good question. So it's interesting that you brought this up, Jonathan, because I was actually thinking about this morning. One of the things that I like to do is slow down a little bit and think about anything and everything. And so one of the things that I was thinking about when we have challenges and struggles, I wrote a really long list this morning, actually. But the first thing is, it's just so easy to get caught up in the negative side of things.
0: Oh, yes.
2: We can talk about, oh, well, my kids did this, my wife did this, this happened at work. And we just go down this spiral of all of these negative and bad things that are happening. And yet you don't think about the good things, you know? And so I would say that anytime something bad is happening to you in your life, you could probably also say that something good is happening. And you've got to be looking at that just to kind of help keep you regulated. And to keep you understanding that right now there's chaos in the house. The kids are going crazy. Maybe your wife and yourself are not getting along. But hey, I'm going to just realize this is just a moment and I'm going to slow down, step back and not get caught up in it and try to think about all of the blessings and all of the good things and what an opportunity it is to even have these problems in the first place.
0: This conversation I already know is going to be a challenge because we're limited by the clock here. And already there's so much to what you're saying. I really appreciate what you're saying. I was going through this last week. I was in some kind of a funk, and to this day, I'm still not quite sure where it came from, but I was having very much of a mopey attitude, and prayer just was a challenge for me. And it was one of those things where I just did it anyway, just because I knew that's what I needed the most, even though my tiredness, and I'm not even sure if I can call it depression, my down mood just was not wanting me to pray or do much of anything. And after I prayed, what I was impressed to do was to take an inventory of my life. Whatever it was, not that I could put my finger on it. When I was around my family, I was very intentional about paying attention to them, just being present in that moment with them. And at that point, I had this realization, wow, I'm stinking filthy rich. I have a really cool wife who's a lot of fun. I have some really fun kids that many would love to have. I am super, super blessed. I could be living life without all of this. And I know I would be absolutely miserable. That's bliss to some people. I get it. But to me, it would be sheer misery. And then all I could think of was how I got all of this. And of course, that turned my attention back to God, because there's no way in the world I should have all of this. But I do. It's a miracle. And it's all because of God. And so all of a sudden, I was just feeling really, really loved by God, because he knew that I would want all of this. And it took me out of my funk.
2: Yeah, that's actually fantastic. And if we can get ourselves to do that and do it every day, that really goes a long ways, and it keeps us motivated. But, you know, I think being depressed and sad and all that just doesn't make any sense when we actually look at the big picture. And yeah, we have our down moments, but the big picture is really keeps me going. But I love how you said you were feeling loved by God. But the thing about that is we don't always feel that. And so we want to make sure that we operate in God's love. So one of the things that I do is remember I was created because God wants to spend time with me. God loves me. And so usually one of the things I try to do every day is to just take a few minutes and say, Lord, let me experience your love today. You know, let me receive it. Lord, I want to learn to receive it more. I want to experience it more. Show me your love for me. Because I am very thankful to the Lord, and I have a lot of praising and thanking. But recently, I've been really focused on not just giving the praise, but also receiving his love. I think that makes a big difference as far as our faith, because we're not always going to feel it. And so sometimes it really is a faith thing. But then when we get into the habit of receiving his love, changes us from the inside out.
0: There's something super profound you said, and that is that we are not used to being loved by God. We don't always feel that, and that's just brutal honesty. I mean, I know there's some Christians that are scared to admit that because it's going to feel like some grave sin or heresy, but the way you're portraying it like a habit, a learned behavior, a learned habit, that the more we try, the more we do it, the better we get at it, the better we get at receiving God's love. I thought that was well put.
2: One of my favorite verses is when Jesus said, abide in me and you will bear much fruit. John 15, it's really true. Apart from me, you can do nothing. And so we just got to do that. We got to operate in Christ, because that's where the fruit comes from. Not saying that we're not going to work and do things, because obviously we need to do both, but we need to invite Jesus along and really spend time with him. That will give us, you know, that's where the fruit really comes from. That's where the blessings begin to explode in your life.
0: What's that saying? By beholding, you become changed. Yeah. That quality time that you're spending with God. And even then, I think sometimes we overcomplicate that and we almost ritualize it when, you know, I mean, for example, like if we were going to hang out, we would just hang out. Like there wouldn't be a ritual to it. It would just be, right, let's go meet here, or hey, you want to go fishing later today? You want to go fishing? I mean, it would be as complicated as that. And if you wanted to fish, you'd show up, we would go fish, and we would have a blast. So I can't imagine why your relationship and your quality time with God would be any different. Why does that need to be any different or any more complicated than that? Doesn't he want to be included in every single part of your life, of every detail of your life, just like any friend would? And if you had a really close friend anyway, you wouldn't be keeping the darkest parts of your life from them. You would especially share that with them. So why do we feel like we have to be clean to be able to share something with God? That's not what a true friendship is. So sometimes I think we can let shame or guilt or all kinds of other things get in the way, and we don't want to include God in those moments, like those moments where we blow up at our family and we lose our cool. Those are the times we least want to share with God and have that alone time with him and just vent to him about what happened. Those are the times, though, when I would say I get regulated the best, are the times when I have, and sometimes it just takes guts to do that because I don't want to go to God. I know what I did was wrong. I shouldn't have blown up at my family. God is the last person that I want to go to with this. But sometimes it's me just making myself do it anyway and shoving out, because I know I'm being lied to, that God doesn't want to hear it or God's angry with you or whatever. I know that's a lie. And so when I ignore that lie and I make myself get away and go be alone somewhere and talk to God and just vent and just say, this is what I'm really, really upset about. And then I get really quiet. And just like when you're venting to, like if I was venting to you, I would spew out whatever it is I'm angry at. And then when I'm done and I've got it all out, I'd be quiet for a second. I'd be listening for your response because I know you'd have something to say about it. And I know you would be honest with me about it. So why is that any different with God? Like when you listen, and I can't tell you how many times this has happened to me where I've listened and I've heard the voice of God speaking back to me. And every single time I think I know what God's going to say to me, I'm wrong.
2: Yeah, that's actually really interesting because, you think you know, but you don't. So you got to listen. But I think that's a good point. You know, you said you don't have to ritualize it, and I agree with that. But I'll tell you, I have different kinds of friends and different relationships with different people. And I think that's why God really enjoys being with us because we're all different. But I will say this, when you're hanging out with some people, you can tell the difference versus when you're hanging out with others. And what I mean by that is some people are very intentional. They'll be like, hey, let's go fishing. And we'll go fishing. And then they're going to be asking you questions. They're going to be listening. They're going to maybe even ask you some difficult questions. And yeah, there's no ritual to it, but you know that, oh, they're trying to make this time count for something rather than just be like, okay, we're just going to chill, be surface level. And so you were talking about that, but you know, we don't want to just stay surface level. We want to ask the real question, listen to the real answers and kind of wrestle with those things. That's where the real change takes place, is when you really engage the Lord and engage some of these things that you're really struggling with and things that you're not doing well with.
0: Yeah, I think that's the mark of the true depth of a relationship, is when you're on a level with that person where you can point out their faults and you feel safe with that other person, that you feel safe enough to hear your faults from that person and not get defensive about it. I think that is a whole nother level. And I think, I don't know, maybe I'm wrong, but I think sometimes us guys struggle with that more than anything, maybe more than female relationships do. I don't know, but that's the overall perception, I think, is that we struggle with that the most.
2: Yeah, I agree. And it's so important to really just do the work that you need to do. I think that's the difference. And how's that work going to happen? It's going to happen, as I mentioned, abiding in the Lord. But we got to do the work, and you can't run. If you're going to run, it doesn't work. You got to go deep. You got to go to the hard places. And, most people, they just aren't willing to do that. And we aren't, you know, as humans, we just don't want to do it, but we have to go there. And I think that's why I talk initially about receiving God's love, because that is really where I get the grace to do that. Because when I know that and I have that trust, then it's like, okay, I can do this because, yeah, this is ugly, this is painful, this is hard, but I can do this because God's love is real and He really cares about me and He's molding me into something that I want to become.
0: I think we struggle sometimes with the difference between condemnation and honesty, that brutal honesty that only happens at a high level close relationship. And we just struggle with that difference. Scripture is very clear. There is no condemnation for those that are in Christ. And so we equate that honesty with condemnation, and we think that they're one and the same, and they're not. And that honesty is love. And again, it's unexpected. Sometimes I think I know how the conversation is going to go, how God's going to respond to me. There's this one time that my wife and I got into an argument, and I was just frustrated because I felt like I wasn't heard, I wasn't understood, and I had absolutely no way to communicate what was on my heart. And I felt trapped, and I felt like I was going to explode. It was going to get ugly. I knew enough, I had enough presence to not let it go to that level and to step back. And so I did. And I just quickly prayed. And the funny thing was, when I just opened up to God, you know, the car radio was on and I don't remember what else was playing or going on at that moment. I just closed my eyes and I prayed. And out of nowhere, the song changed on the radio to "Help Is On The Way."
2: Wow.
0: Yeah, it just changed to "Help Is On The Way." And I could feel the presence of God. And, my wife left to go do something. And then when she came back into the van, it was a totally different attitude. She was a different person. I have no idea what happened.
2: Yeah, no, that's good. And you know what, too, since we're on this topic, I have been really trying and just seeking the Lord. And as I'm learning to love the Lord, it's about receiving that. I'm also trying to give that same level of love to my wife. And so I'm trying to think of things like, okay, the purpose, the reason the Lord created me was so that he could put his love, and so I could receive his love so he could love me. And so I'm thinking, okay, the reason I got married was to love my wife. Okay, and so I'm trying to do that exact love with her that I'm receiving from the Lord. And she's responded pretty well to it. And so I obviously need to keep moving in that direction. But one of the things, it's kind of funny because she's like, "What's wrong with you?" She's like, "Are you dying? are you going to leave me?" You know, like thinking that I'm trying to be nice or that I'm doing these things before something's going to happen. And again, that's all part of like the same thing as what happens to us in really learning to receive God's love. Sometimes
0: yes.
2: We don't even believe it.
0: Yes. They are very, very much linked. I think that's probably why Jesus used the parallel of a marriage to describe our relationship with him, because that's really what marriage was. The design of marriage was to help us better understand that relationship, the depth of it. Yeah, you're right. It's a very truthful reminder of why marriages exist and why we were given the gift of our wives. But there's been so many times it's been the other way where I vented to God and I've just laid the whole argument or situation on the table and I've just stepped away and say, "I can't find resolution to this. I give up. I don't know what to do. I need your help." And I'll listen. And I will get all kinds of insights into my wife. I mean, detailed stuff about her that I need to know, that's important to understand about why she feels a certain way about something. And then I will get this gentle prompt from the Holy Spirit to respond in a very specific way. And I every time I obey, it does it. It does the trick. She feels heard. She feels understood. She feels loved by me. It doesn't always resolve things instantly, but it definitely moves the ball a lot further forward towards a resolution when she feels listened to and understood and valued and loved outside of whatever the disagreement was. We have trouble understanding that God would love us anyway, apart from whatever it is that we're struggling with, apart from whatever sin that we're stuck in. We struggle. And that's called unconditional love. We struggle with that. And marriage is a great place to try to understand that better. Well, Casey, let's change gears a little bit. I know that you're definitely an entrepreneur in the financial sector. So I have a simple question. Why does a dad need to seek financial freedom? How much time are you personally trading for money? And how do dads know when they are way off balance?
2: Okay, well, you just hammered me with many questions. So I'll just share a little bit here and try to, so hopefully I can answer them all. So the biggest thing is it's great that we learn as Christians to tithe, right? 10%. It's so good that we're learning we love God. We give him 10%. It's all his anyways. It all belongs to him. None of it's ours. We're just stewards. So that's probably the first thing, is have an understanding that everything you have belongs to him. And if you understand that, you're going to do just fine. Continue to stay in connection with the Lord as far as your finances, 10%. And then I personally believe that every single person should do 10% tithe and 10% investments. Because it's really a great habit to get into, and it just grows and it adds up. And if you don't, if you don't do that, you're going to be in trouble, right? Because you're going to have, because we have our in life, there's seasons, right? You've got, just like in the world, there's seasons. In life, you have seasons. You've got seasons with plenty where you are blessed financially. And then you've got seasons where things are a little bit tighter. And so for the season, you know winter's coming, so get prepared for it. And one of the best ways to do that is to always take 10

0: automatically by inflation. So you have to invest in things that go up, things like real estate, things like stocks. And if you do that, then your money will increase rather than just keeping it in the bank account.
1: Casey, you're a really, really busy guy, to put it mildly. You have enough kids to make most of us want to take a nap just thinking about it. But on top of that, you've written a book and you help dads become financially free. Please tell us about both.
0: My book really is my journey on learning how to invest and trade in the markets. I started very young. I was very, very fortunate because my dad was involved in investing. And so I learned. He was actually, he was not really into computers, but he would do investing the old-fashioned way with looking at the stock tickers in the newspaper, because that's how they used to do it. And then you'd call in the broker to make a trade. But then in the early 90s, the internet was a creation, and he didn't know how to use computers or internet. So he needed to get set up for the online trading. So he needed me to help him set up his computer, because I grew up as a computer nerd. And so I set it all up for him. And then in the process, I got introduced to stocks. And so I left the house, joined the military, and started investing. And I was only making $200 a week. So we're talking in 1996, I'd made $200 a week. But in the Army, I was in the Army, you get your housing paid for, your food, so that all the cash that you get. So $200 a week is still not bad, because all your bills are paid for. So I was able to put most of that away. And that's what really got me started, because after the 4 years of my initial enlistment period, I had over $30,000 in my investment accounts. And I just realized the power of slowly putting in money each and every week. Most people live paycheck to paycheck. And it's a secret to getting ahead. And it doesn't happen quickly. So if you're in a tight situation, it's going to be tight for a while. But you can begin to build those good habits. We talked about habits. Build those good habits. Start tithing if you're not. Start investing 10%. And eventually it will catch up with you, and you will start to see the financial fruit. You know, if you're in debt, you know, try to make yourself a plan to get out of debt. You know, it's not easy in today's world. It really isn't. But then again, it's never been easy. But the people that have good habits will do well.
1: Where can dads find your book and take that next step towards financial freedom?
0: Well, my book is called The Complete Trading System. So you can just search that. It's on Amazon. And the way that they take their first step is just going through the basics, right? Like, okay, I'm going to start tithing. Okay, I'm going to start investing 10% off the top. You know, and what you invest in is important too, because you don't want to make mistakes, because you can be, there's some scams out there. So the secret, I'll just tell you right now, is just invest in the best, right? You could actually just invest in the S&P 500 and not have to do any research or learn any skills, because that's the top 500 stocks in America. And there's really smart people to decide which are the top 500. They've got mathematical algorithms that they run, so you can just trust that those guys know what they're doing. And if you just buy the S&P 500, it's easy, and it's been, over the last 150 years, it's been a basically guaranteed success, which is a pretty nice long track record.
1: Just to make things easier, if you go to thefatherhoodchallenge.com, that's thefatherhoodchallenge.com, and if you look for the episode called The Trade of a Lifetime, The Trade of a Lifetime. Go right below the episode description. I will have the link to Casey's book posted right there for your convenience. Casey, as we close, what is your challenge to dads listening now?
0: Well, I think the challenge is the same one that I have, and that is to build good habits, be intentional about it. You know, don't settle for drift. Because if you don't set the good habits, you're going to drift, and you're going to drift the wrong way. So focus on building good habits

0: and being intentional with your time, which means contemplation and thinking about, okay, what are the habits that I want to build? How am I going to build them? What action steps am I going to take?
1: I have really, really enjoyed this conversation. It was great to connect with you again. Thank you so much for being on the Fatherhood Challenge.
0: Thank you.
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0: This is Scriptural Pursuit with your host, Glenn Russell.
1: What would you be willing to do for $10 million? A few years ago, James Patterson and Peter Kim wrote a book entitled The Day America Told the Truth. And in the book, Patterson and Kim revealed some shocking statistics about how far people in this country were willing to go for $10 million. For example, 25% of those whom they questioned said they would abandon their entire family for the rest of their lives for $10 million. 25% also said they'd abandon their church. 23% were even willing to become prostitutes for a week or more for $10 million. 16% of Americans said they'd give up their citizenship for $10 million. And perhaps one of the more disappointing ones, along with these others, is that 22% said they would leave their marriage partner for $10 million. 22% said they'd leave their marriage partner. These are disappointing and perhaps shocking statistics. What would you be willing to do if there was a prosperous, rich future available for you? What choices would you and I make? Welcome to Scripture Pursuit. I'm Glenn Russell, your host. We're so glad you've joined us for today's Bible discussion. If you missed previous programs, just go to scripturepursuit.wordpress.com or use the WAUS app and look for the Scripture Pursuit podcast. Today, we're continuing our brand new series for 2020 as we explore the book of Daniel with a topic today entitled From Jerusalem to Babylon. Now, let's meet our guests. We're glad to welcome Pastor Russell Murnaghan. Welcome, Russell.
2: Thank you.
1: Glad to have you here.
2: Very glad to be here.
1: Tell us a little of your background, Russell.
2: Well, I'm currently a student here at Andrews University, attending the MA in Religion program, and I was previously a pastor, worked for a pastor for about 4 years, in a couple different states around the U.S., and I'm originally from Portland, Oregon.
1: All right, so you've been from Oregon, and then you served down south as well, and then moved a bit north and east, and now you're back to the Midwest. Welcome back.
2: Thank you.
1: And Russell, as we begin today, could you ask God to guide our discussion that it may honor him?
2: That's right. Lord, we want to thank you for another opportunity to study your word and to reveal the precious things that are in it for our lives. God, as we look back to these ancient books, we sometimes think that they're worlds very far removed from our own, but help us to see how similar they really are so that we can lay hold of the faith that you would have your people to have in this modern age. In Jesus' name, amen.
1: Amen. Thank you, Russell. As we get started, we should just remind ourselves a little bit about the book of Daniel. It's a book that's fascinating in its structure. It has stories that many have heard since childhood, but then it also has prophecies that many in adulthood are still pondering. But they're both profound, aren't they?
2: Yes. There's an important element to the book of Daniel because unlike most of the other books of the prophets, they're really, really heavy and really grounded in the situations of the time, which still have a lot of meaning for us. But they're sprinkled with these stories that are timeless, that are endlessly make their way into children's stories, and that really inspire something unique because they are giving us a really great contrast about what it means to be a follower of God and of Christ in trying times, and that's certainly where we're headed today as well.
1: All right, so the book has seven narratives or stories and seven prophecy units, and that's kind of an interesting structure. But a little bit about the time frame. What had been happening with the people of Israel, God's ambassadors, God's communicators, you know, who were supposed to be the receptors of truth and the communicators of truth. They hadn't been proving very faithful, had they?
2: No. And anybody who's familiar with the history of the Old Testament almost whatsoever knows that God's people were very good about messing up.
1: Hmm. And after, a little bit like us.
2: Yeah, you'd think so. And so after a very long succession of very large apostasies, it came a point where God said, I cannot allow you to continue to do this without something major happening here. And this really comes to a head in the story of Manasseh, who we don't get all of the gory details, but we get enough to be horrified. For example, child sacrifice was something that he was apparently making quite popular in Israel. And God said, this is the very reason I removed the people from the land before you, and I can't give you a pass to do the same kinds of things. So it gets to the place where we find ourselves being told at the very beginning of Daniel something very simple, that in the third year of the reign of Jehoiakim, king of Judah, came Nebuchadnezzar, king of Babylon, unto Jerusalem and besieged it. Now that would be bad enough news for God's people, but then it says very simply, and the Lord gave Jehoiakim, king of Judah, into his hand. And so we come to this story already being told that God has gotten to the place where he has allowed his people to be conquered, essentially, by a foreign pagan nation because of their willingness to debase themselves.
1: So this is about the lowest point in the history of the nation.
2: Yeah.
1: I mean, they've turned their backs on God. You know, apostasy, once in a while, some revival and reform, and then they dip lower the next time. And as you said, they go from Jerusalem, which is kind of representative of God's city, to Babylon, the headquarters of paganism and idolatry and wickedness. Any faithful Jew must have been just distraught.
2: Yeah, I think this is probably a situation that they imagined never could happen. Hmm. We have other instances in the Old Testament where there are things like this. So the Israelites think they're being clever and they bring the Ark of the Covenant to battle. They think there's no way we can lose with the Ark of the Covenant on our side. And of course they're beaten and it's stolen from them. Now they recover it, or rather it's sent back to them. But this is a whole new level of something that they might not be able to even believe could happen. Maybe they'd be chastised. Maybe they would be sent prophets, and maybe they'd have some bad harvests. But I think they could really not imagine that God would allow them to be besieged, captured, many of them killed, the city destroyed, and taken captive into a foreign nation.
1: There's a little suggestion of the land of Shinar here, where even the vessels from the temple are taken. Shinar reflecting, of course, Tower of Babel and so forth in Genesis 11. Now, if this was a movie you were scripting, it begins with defeat.
2: Yeah.
1: Think about this music soundtrack. It would be dreary. It would be discouraging. It would be the blues. It would be sad and full of pathos. And yet we see that God is still... God is ruling, and that's probably a theme that we'll see throughout the book of Daniel, the sovereignty of God.
2: Oh, yeah. Even though we've gotten to the place where we're seeing this what would have been to them unthinkable, it makes it very clear that this is not just wild circumstances that are taking place.
1: It's not
2: there.
1: Just human politics.
2: That's right. God is still in control. He is still sovereign over the situation. And as we know, of course, now looking back, this is not a permanent situation. God has redemption in mind this whole time. As Jeremiah tells them, I'm sending you into this land, but I will bring you back. I have good purposes for you, and this is not the end of the story.
1: Hmm. It's interesting if we drop down and skim through the chapter. I was noticing this morning... how many times it says God gave, you know? God gave, God gave. Three times in verses 2 and 9 and 17. The central issue here is God leading, God ruling. That's not to say that there's no human choices, because we'll see human choice in a moment.
2: That's right.
1: But it is to say that above and beyond our human choices and endeavors, God still accomplishes his will.
2: Yeah. I think there's really two pitfalls that we can run into. One is believing that God is in charge of absolutely everything that happens, and whatever we do doesn't matter. And that's an extreme on one side. And the extreme on the other is to kind of believe that everything that happens is up to me, and I've got to make my own way, and if I mess up, then too bad, I threw away my chances. And right there in the middle somewhere is the collision of God's sovereignty and our choices. And I think that's what the book of Daniel is trying to encourage us toward.
1: So you're suggesting we need to be aware of a fatalism that says, no matter what I do, God's will happen anyway.
2: Yep.
1: And on the other hand, just an ignoring of God.
2: Yeah.
1: Okay. Now, Daniel and his friends, here in about the year 605, they're taken to Babylon. Daniel's a young man, isn't he?
2: Oh, yeah. We don't know exactly, but there's a very good chance that he's a teenager when this book starts.
1: Yeah. When life is the most vibrant and vivid, perhaps, you know, teenagers are experiencing, and to be hauled away from your country, your culture, you know, God wanted them to go to these surrounding nations as missionaries, not as exiles.
2: Right.
1: And they missed that opportunity, a little bit of a message for us, I think. But let's pick up the story just a little bit. And it says that they're taken, some of them are selected by the king of Babylon. And they're taken because of some qualities in verse 4. Youth without blemish, handsome and skillful in all wisdom, endowed with knowledge, understanding, learning, competent to serve in the king's palace and to teach them letters and the language of the Chaldeans. So what's going on here, Russell?
2: So we get the picture here that that King Nebuchadnezzar wants a specific kind for a specific purpose. And so he to this nation that he has conquered, he says, sort of gather to me the really good ones, and we're not just going to imprison them, we're going to put them to use. We're going to train them in our ways, and they're going to serve in our you know, in our palace, and we'll make them like one of us. And so the qualities that get highlighted here is that they're clearly in good health, that they're good-looking young people, and that they demonstrate some ability. They're sharp. They're able to learn quickly and to be able to put it to use.
1: So these are the elite of Israel.
2: Yeah.
1: So being chosen by Babylon to be indoctrinated.
2: Yeah, and so it gives us a clue here. We don't know much about Daniel and his three friends other than their names and that they were born and raised in Jerusalem, but this suggests that they had some very special status, maybe that they had some relation to the royal line, and this might have been particularly devastating to them.
1: And they were going to go through this for 3 years, kind of a grad school experience.
2: Mercy, yeah.
1: And names. What's that about?
2: Yeah, so one of the things that we have to remember in this culture is that names are very different in the culture that we're reading about in Scripture. So what we often do is we'll name our kids based on, you know, a family member or maybe a famous person or from a story that we like or maybe just something that sounds pretty. And what they are doing, they're very intentional about picking names that are meaningful. And so occasionally you'll see that. So someone will name their kid something like, you know, Charity, right? And so that means something in English. And what we find here is that the same thing is happening almost throughout the entirety of Scripture. So Daniel means something along the lines of God is my judge. So these are what we would call theophoric names. They have a direct reference to God and the worship of Israel. So that's true of all of these four here, and their names are changed to acknowledge Babylonian gods. And so this is not just, you know, hey, we can't pronounce it, we're going to change it. This is a real effort to get them out of the mode of the worship of God and into the mode of pagan worship.
1: So it's a stamp of paganism and Babylon upon their lives,
2: yeah,
1: even in their names. All right. Let's look at more of the story here in Daniel chapter 1, verse 8. We're here with Russell Murnahan. But Daniel resolved that he would not defile himself with the king's rich food or with the wine which he drank. Therefore, he asked the chief of the eunuchs to allow him not to defile himself. Now,

0: Just for a moment, they're given a great opportunity.
1: Yeah.
0: I mean, if you got to go into exile, to be one of the chosen ones, to be at the palace, to have the king's food, to sit at his table, to be in the inner circle, if you got to be in exile, that's not bad.
1: Yeah.
0: From a worldly standpoint.
1: Yeah, and so if we sort of remove the context of worship and the, you know, the whole arc of religious significance in the Old Testament, you sort of take this story in isolation from those things, it would be, yeah, sure, you have to leave your home, but at least you're going to a really nice spot, right? And so one could argue that they're being entered into one of the greatest schools in the world at the time. They're eating at the king's table, which would surely mean that this is going to be a luxurious experience for them. One attitude that a person might think is, that's not too bad. Yeah, let's just go with the flow.
0: There must have been some other Israelites who were a little bit jealous, you know. They suffered in other ways. But there's, as many times as the case, sometimes success brings trials and temptations that we don't expect, you know.
1: Yeah.
0: And it says that God gave Daniel favor in the sight of the chief of the eunuchs, and the chief of the eunuchs said to Daniel, because Daniel says, look, I don't want to eat the food that's being offered. Now, that's a great insult.
1: Yeah, that's hospitality is, I think, kind of universally important, but it's particularly important in the cultures mm-hmm. of the East. And to say that, that's a little like walking into somebody's house and they say, I'm going to give you my very best. And you tell them, that doesn't look very good. I think I'll do something else.
0: Yeah. So why do they make an issue out of this?
1: This is not just them being picky, right? It's not because they're finicky eaters. There's several reasons that are very likely that would be a problem. First of all, there's a very good chance that the food that was being offered to them, they would be forbidden to eat in any case because it was unclean. Of course, as Jews, they were not permitted to eat just anything.
0: And the reason for something being unclean was it was unhealthy.
1: Yeah, it's primarily, yes. And if we would go to Leviticus in particular to see that list of things. But there were certain things they just couldn't eat because of Israel health laws. But furthermore, there's a religious significance here too.
0: Mm-hmm.
1: Because very likely what they would have done is made some sort of religious rite around eating. There would have been a sacrifice, and then that food would have been then brought to the table. And so there's pagan worship tied up in this as well.
0: So they're faced with a health issue, but also a spiritual issue.
1: Yeah.
0: So there's several dynamics going on here. And when Daniel and his friends, it seems like Daniel takes the lead here. His friends aren't mentioned as much. But Daniel makes this request, and the man says, if I do this, it's going to look bad because you guys are going to shrivel up. And perhaps a little bit of history here. You know, our cultures and societies have changed in 2020 compared to centuries ago when I was a teenager. But when I was a teenager, it was common to have people say, you're a vegetarian, you know, you're going to be weak and wimpy. Athletes couldn't be vegetarians. You know, they had to have meat and they had to have, you know. So there was this attitude of your diet made you tough and rugged and so forth. And I'm sure that part of their training would prepare them for military. They would prepare them for leadership. And how can you do that on some anemic diet?
1: Yeah.
0: So the man's at risk. If they fail, it reflects poorly on him.
1: Yeah.
0: So Daniel throws out a test.
1: Yeah. So this is, if the stakes weren't so high, this might almost be a comical situation. But, this is no laughing matter, particularly
0: right.
1: for the guy in charge here. He says, listen, this is not just a fancy of yours that I can indulge with no consequences. If you end up looking worse than everybody else who's taking the diet that you're refusing, that's on me, not just on you. And so they say, listen, let's make a compromise here. Give us 10 days. And if what we have done ends up making us any worse than any others, then we'll go right back to it. But if we end up any better, then leave us to it.
0: Mm.
1: He says, okay, I can try that.
0: And again, reminding us of Daniel's resolve, his purpose in verse 8, Daniel resolved that he would not defile himself. And that points back to the spiritual dimensions of this. There's a conviction, you know, if you ask to be treated differently, whether it's at work, in a class, in a neighborhood, you really need to be sure that you're going to follow through with it.
1: Yeah.
0: You know. And so they say, give us this test. And they're given as it says in some translations, vegetables to eat and water to drink. So there's probably issues of alcohol and other kinds of things involved in the drink as well. Mm-hmm. And then at the end, it says in verse 12, at the end of the 10 days, it was seen that they were better in appearance and fatter in the flesh than all the youths of the, who ate the king's food. Now, that's an interesting dynamic. Is this simply better healthy food, and it shows up in 10 days?
1: You know, I think it's a component of that, but what we're getting through the note of this chapter is, as it said earlier in the chapter, not just in knowledge and skill that these young people had, that God had given them favor and that he was doing something here.
0: Verse 9.
1: And mm-hmm. I think he's trying to highlight the difference between those that are faithful to him and the other people who are sort of in the running here, whoever and however many of them there might have been.
0: Yeah. So certainly, healthy diet will make a difference in 10 days of healthy eating compared to kind of a dissipating lifestyle would make a difference. But there is, as you're suggesting, God's blessing upon this test.
1: Mm-hmm.
0: Let's look at verses 17 through 22. And as for these four youths, God gave them learning and skill. So there's the point. God gave them learning and skill in all letters and wisdom. And Daniel had understanding and visions and dreams, a suggestion of future parts of the book.
1: That's right.
0: At the end of the time, when the king had commanded that they should be brought in, the chief of the eunuchs brought them in before Nebuchadnezzar, and the king spoke with them and about them, and among them all, none was like Daniel, Hananiah, Mishael, and Azariah. Therefore they stood before the king. And in every matter of wisdom and understanding, concerning which the king inquired of them, he found them 10 times better than all the magicians and enchanters that were in all his kingdom. And Daniel continued until the first year of King Cyrus. So what's the conclusion here?
1: This is not a minor difference that we end up seeing here. When things come down to it and there's an issue of faithfulness and Daniel and his friends stand for the right, there is a marked difference between them and others. 10 times is not a small margin.
0: Yeah.
1: So if everybody in the class got a 10% and these four got 100,
0: yeah,
1: that's a really, really marked contrast.
0: A few years ago, I had the privilege of speaking to a high school National Honor Society, and I suggested that this is probably the true honor society because they excelled in so many ways, but as verse 17 suggests, God gave them. So their faithfulness to God has a result in this life. So, sometimes people act like, well, Christianity, faith, it's about fire insurance and getting to heaven. But it also suggests there's rewards, benefits, blessings that come from faithfulness here.
1: Yeah, and I you know, of course, there's a danger of us getting into the thinking about prosperity gospel. You know, if you listen to God and do what he says, then you're going to have nothing but a blessing in your whole life. You know, the story of Job is, I think, exists to keep us from that. But there is a real point to be taken here, because there is, I believe, the primary motivation for God giving these things is for our benefit. He wants us to be able to be blessed, to have long lives, to avoid. You know, that's what Proverbs is about. He says it's foolish for you to do things like go seeking after another man's wife to try and dishonestly gain, you know, your funds, because there are natural consequences to those things that are bad for you. So don't do that. And so in a similar fashion, God is asking us to do things that would be a blessing for us now. And this is, I think, him adding a special blessing on top of that to draw out the contrast in this situation.
0: You know, I'm reminded that this was actually God's intention for the whole nation of Israel, that as they were faithful to him, they would be blessed. And the surrounding peoples would say, hey, how come your crops are more prosperous? How come your livestock is doing better than ours? Why is your family so blessed? And that curiosity about success would draw them, and then they would point to the source of their success. Jesus said in the Sermon on the Mount, you know, let your light so shine before men that they may see your good works. Doesn't stop there. And give glory to the Father who is in heaven. So that's the purpose of this, isn't it?
1: Yeah, and we see them doing this. It's particularly striking in the next chapter, where it explicitly happens that Daniel says, this is not about me, this is about God. But we can see that this is already in the character of these young men. And even though this first story that we encounter is kind of a small test, that encourages us to see the value and the importance of small tests. And, of course, the rest of Daniel tells us just how important that was.
0: You've really come to the next question I was going to ask you. Why is this used, you know, going back to that movie idea for a moment, why is this story used as the opening scene, the first story? I mean, the book is going to be about much bigger things than vegetables.
1: Yeah. You know, there is an important lesson for us to take here, and that is that when we have, you know, the ins and outs of our daily life going on, and we get busy and we're stressed and we have all these things to think about, and we come to a test that seems small. It seems like something maybe that Daniel and his friends could have told themselves, this is not such a big deal. You know, it's just what we're eating. They decided, no, this is clear. We know what's right. And we know that there can be consequences, but we have to try. And God honors that. He grants them a special health blessing, a special blessing of wisdom. And we see just how important that is as we proceed through the book, that this is not just this is about more than just health. This is about more than just minor aspects of religious worship. This is sort of the core aspect of what it means to be a follower of God in the world in which we live.
0: And it may suggest that being a follower of God sometimes does have something to do with our health and our choices of rest and food and exercise and those kinds of things.
1: Yeah.
0: Because they really do have an impact on our lives, you know.
1: Mm-hmm.
0: Anyone who's ever tried much in the way of exercise knows that when you're sitting around doing not much, you don't realize how out of shape you are. And it's only when you begin to exercise that you realize, okay, I'm more. And I think this is reflecting how integrated their life is spiritually.
1: Mm-hmm.
0: That when they think about health, when they think about friendships, when they think about their work, it's all part of their life of faith. They don't have a compartment that they put God in and pull him out one day out of the week or 1 hour out of the week.
1: You know?
0: So going back to verse 8, it's a critical one, isn't it? You know, Daniel purposed in his heart. He resolved, you know. And then again, verse 17, God gave them the blessing. So, Russell, as we conclude this discussion, I want to ask you a further question. What are we learning about God? We've learned some things about these four Hebrews. But what do we learn about God in this chapter that begins with defeat and ends with victory?
1: I think one of the things that I take away from this chapter is, first of all, that God, even when things seem really bad, or in fact really are bad, that God is still in control, and that he's able to bless and multiply our faithfulness towards him.
0: Mm.
1: There is no small issue when we come to what could have very easily been the entire end of the Israel and the Jewish nation. And so, you know, this maybe small story might not have seemed like much at the time, but it had impacts for their entire stay in Babylon in captivity before they were able to be returned.
0: If you think of it from Daniel's perspective with his friends, I mean, it wasn't their fault they were going into captivity.
1: Right.
0: And they could have felt very self-pitied in the process. But God says, look, be faithful to me where you are, even if you're in an unjust situation. And most of us are never going to experience anything like this, thankfully, in terms of exile and taken from home and so forth. However, we can experience God's blessing when we're faithful. And you know, as you read this, I was thinking this morning again, my, what if the whole nation had been faithful like this? Exile could have been avoided.
1: Yeah.
0: But God, even in the midst of discipline, or punishment, you might say, we see his grace.
1: Yeah, that's a powerful thing for us to remember, that there is God's always interested in the long game.
0: Mm.
1: It was not his goal to be punitive, just to punish, just to get revenge on Israel. What he desired really was their hearts, and for them to be close to him. And he knew that it was going to take something big for that to change, for the arc of their progress to change.
0: Well, thank you so much to our guest, Pastor Russell Murnaghan. We appreciate you being here with us. He'll be back with us in a couple of other programs. Join us again next time on Scripture Pursuit. But until then, today and every day, let's continue to pursue the God of the Scriptures.
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3: 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To the chief musician on Neginoth, a psalm or song of Asaph.
4: In Judah is God known. His name is great in Israel. In Salem also is his tabernacle and his dwelling place in Zion. There break he the arrows of the bow, the shield and the sword, and the battle. Selah. Thou art more glorious and excellent than the mountains of prey. The stout-hearted are spoiled. They have slept their sleep, and none of the men of might have found their hands. At thy rebuke, O God of Jacob, both the chariot and horse are cast into a dead sleep. Thou, even thou, art to be feared, and who may stand in thy sight, once thou art angry? Thou didst cause judgment to be heard from heaven. The earth feared and was still when God arose to judgment, to save all the meek of the earth. Selah. Surely the wrath of man shall praise thee. The remainder of wrath shalt thou restrain. Vow and pay unto the Lord your God. Let all that be round about him bring presents unto him that ought to be feared. He shall cut off the spirit of princes. He is terrible to the kings of the earth.
5: And he spake a parable unto them to this end, that men ought always to pray, and not to faint, saying,
6: There was in a city a judge which feared not God, neither regarded man. And there was a widow in that city, and she came unto him, saying, Avenge me of mine adversary. And he would not for a while. But afterward he said within himself, Though I fear not God, nor regard man, yet because this widow troubleth me, I will avenge her, lest by her continual coming she weary me.
5: And the Lord said,
6: Hear what the unjust judge saith. And shall not God avenge his own elect, which cry day and night unto him, though he bear long with them? I tell you that he will avenge them speedily. Nevertheless, when the Son of Man cometh, shall he find faith on the earth?
7: And behold, there came a leper and worshipped him, saying, Lord, if thou wilt, thou canst make me clean. And Jesus put forth his hand and touched him, saying, I will, be thou clean. And immediately his leprosy was cleansed. And Jesus saith unto him, See thou tell no man. But go thy way, show thyself to the priest, and offer the gift that Moses commanded for a testimony unto them.
8: Grace and truth came by Jesus Christ.
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13: When we are about ready to faint, He supports us in our difficulties. He sustains us in our challenges. He encourages us in our perplexities. He guides us in our decisions. He strengthens us in our weakness. He assures us in our doubts. For the same Jesus that sustains all things through the might of his power sustains us.
14: That's Pastor Mark Finley, and this is Hope Lives 365. At Hope Lives 365, we believe God answers prayer. 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That's 888-244-HOPE. 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
13: Father, we're going to open your word this morning. We come from different backgrounds. We come from a week with different challenges. We've climbed mountains this week. Some of us have stood on mountain peaks rejoicing in your grace. Others of us have walked through valleys. But we're thankful that whether we're on the mountain peak or in the valley, that Christ is with us. We pray thee that you'd open our hearts and speak to us this morning through your word. In Christ's name, amen. Amen. In my imagination, I see a very small group of Jewish Christians. 15, perhaps 20. They're meeting in a little house church. The year is someplace between 62 AD and 70 AD. We're not exactly sure the year, but we know it was before the destruction of Jerusalem by Titus in AD 70. They had been Christians for some time. They could recall the preaching of the apostles. They had seen the miraculous works of those early believers. They experienced the mighty moving of the Holy Spirit in the early days of the church. They saw the powerful impact of the gospel on Roman society. These 15 or 20 Christians had seen Christianity at its best. But they also had suffered insults for their faith. They also had suffered persecution. They had also seen some of their families martyred for their faith. But now the years had rolled by. And the first flush of their faith was gone. Their early enthusiasm was gone. Their excitement for Jesus was ebbing away. They had grown weary. They felt like letting go. They felt like giving up. They felt like merely fading in with the crowd. The things of time began to crowd out the things of eternity. Sin's deceitfulness had hardened their hearts. Doubts were filling their mind. They were standing at the crossroads between belief and unbelief. They were standing at the crossroads between full commitment and lackadaisical complacency. They were standing at the crossroads between hope and despair, between valiantly moving ahead in their Christian faith or experiencing the stranglehold of spiritual stagnation. They stood at the crossroads between life and death. The leader of this group stood up. And he quietly explained that a Christian courier had just come. And this Christian courier had delivered a sermon by the Apostle Paul to be read to them. Their hearts beat with eager anticipation. They were struggling between doubt and belief. They were struggling between faith and walking away from the faith. They were struggling between lackadaisical complacency and full commitment. They were struggling between the things of time and the things of eternity. And when they heard that the Apostle Paul was thinking of them, when they heard that he had written a sermon just for them, their hearts began to rejoice. And as the leader of that group began to read that sermon, they were deeply moved. They were deeply impressed. That sermon is recorded in the Bible It's called the Book of Hebrews. And as that reader began to read, to this band of dispirited, downhearted, discouraging Christians, he read Hebrews chapter 1 and revealed that the Christ that they served was fully God. Their hearts rejoiced. He read in chapter 2 where Jesus was fully man. And they saw in chapter 1 that Jesus was fully God, that he was greater than Moses, greater than Joshua, greater than the angels. They saw in chapter 2 that Jesus Christ was fully man, that he could understand their needs, their heartaches, their weaknesses. They saw in chapter 3 that because Christ was fully God and because Christ was fully man, that Jesus qualified as their high priest. They saw in chapter 4 that Jesus, our high priest, is the source of our rest. We can be secure in him and lay down all of our fears and anxieties. When the reader came reading this sermon to Hebrews chapter 5, they saw that Jesus, our high priest, is the author of our eternal salvation, and that in him we can have freedom from guilt. In him we can have grace without measure. In chapter 6, Jesus is the anchor of our soul. When we are drifting, when our faith seems to be letting go of any anchor and we're drifting on the sea of life, Jesus in Hebrews 6 is the anchor of our soul. In chapter 7, Jesus is the high priest, the one who intercedes for us, the one who represents us before the throne of God. In Hebrews chapter 8, Jesus is the one who writes the law in our heart and enables us to obey. In Hebrews chapter 9, the one who purges us from sin, who cleanses our lives. In Jesus chapter 10, Jesus is our faithful high priest who holds us by the hand, who'll never let us go. In Hebrews chapter 11, Jesus is the one who's imparted faith down through the ages to all believers, and he'll impart it to us. In Hebrews chapter 12, Jesus is the author and finisher of our faith. He is the one who started something in us and will finish it. And in Hebrews chapter 13, Jesus is our great high priest. He'll never forsake us. He'll never let us go. And when these early Christians heard the book of Hebrews read, their hearts rejoiced and they established in Jesus that new faith. You can only imagine what these scattered Hebrew Christians meeting in those undesirable circumstances when this letter was read to them felt. Their weak, wavering, vacillating faith was strengthened. The challenges that they faced didn't seem so great anymore. The forces that opposed them didn't seem so formidable anymore. Jesus, their high priest, was seated on his throne in heavenly places, and they knew that assurance and confidence and hope was theirs. Now, this encouraging sermon to a small group of Christians struggling between faith and doubt begins by detailing seven great facts about Jesus. And the lessons in those seven great facts about Jesus will encourage our hearts as they encourage theirs. And we turn to Hebrews chapter 1. And in the first four verses of Hebrews 1, we find seven great facts about Jesus. The lessons that encourage their hearts will encourage our hearts. Because every one of us, at times in our lives, stands at the crossroads between commitment and complacency. We too stand at the crossroads between devotion and doubt. We stand at the crossroads at times in our own lives between belief and unbelief. We stand at the crossroads between a growing faith and a struggling faith. We stand at the crossroads between the things of time and the things of eternity. Though this sermon was written to a distant, unknown congregation, the message of Hebrews speaks to us in this place today. It speaks to us not only as a congregation, but it speaks to us personally amid our fears and our doubts, amid our struggles in the world that we live in, to keep our faith vibrant and growing. So we look at Hebrews chapter 1, and the first four verses reveal seven amazing truths about Jesus. Hebrews chapter 1, we begin with verse 1. God. God. No attempt to prove the existence of God. The writer of Hebrews, the Apostle Paul, simply says, God. He is there. He exists. He cares. God, who at various times, in different ways, spoke in times past to the fathers by the prophets, has in these last days spoken to us by his Son. Now we pause here momentarily. Sometimes in Scripture we miss that which is the most obvious. Notice what the text says. God, who at various times and in different ways spoke. The text simply says this: God speaks and he is not silent. We are not left alone on some island in the universe. We are not some speck of cosmic dust. God speaks. When we take the word of God in our hands, God is speaking to us. He's guiding us. He's instructing us. He's admonishing us. He's encouraging us. He's inspiring us. He's teaching us. He's correcting us through his word. When we take the word of God in our hands, this is no common book. This is no ordinary book. Other books may be inspiring, but this book is inspired by God. Other books may contain the wisdom of men, but this book contains the wisdom of God. The Bible is God's voice to the soul just as verily as we could hear it, God speaking to us with our own ears. When we open the Bible, we come with reverence and we say, Lord, speak to me. Speak to me. When those early Christians heard that sermon read, they said, God still speaks through the prophets of the Old Testament. We are not left alone wandering on some sea of uncertainty. When they heard this sermon read and God spoke, these early Christians' hearts rejoiced because they said, we have a word from the Lord. When Martin Luther in 1521 was being tried at the Diet of Worms, Luther ended his defense with this marvelous statement. He said, my conscience is captive to the word of God. To go against conscience is neither right or safe. My conscience is captive to the word of God. That's the only way to have your conscience captive. Open the word of God and listen to God speak. Every day when I open the word of God, I say, God, speak to me through your word. God, talk to me through your book. And God spoke, Hebrews opens. Some time ago, an old Christian woman in a country today that should remain unnamed because it's too much in the news, a closed communist country where Christian worship was forbidden and where the Bible was outlawed. This old woman had a Bible. She cherished it. She read it to her sons and her daughter on a daily basis. But in that neighborhood, it was discovered that this old woman was a Christian. And as the word was passed, the security forces learned that she was a Christian, and they planned to raid her home, confiscate her Christian literature, confiscate her Bible. And as she learned of their raid, because one of her neighbors told her, the next day, in the afternoon, the security forces were going to come. She knew that they would find her Bible. She knew that there was no way of hiding it. She knew that she couldn't lie to them and that they would ask her directly, do you have a Bible in this house? That evening, she and her family met around the campfire, a little campfire in the back of their home. They cooked some food over the campfire. And then she said to her children, children, we have to burn the book. We have no alternative. The security forces are coming tomorrow. They will ask me if I have a Bible. I will be put in prison, and they will take the book anyway. I cannot lie to them. And so as the campfire burned down, on the embers of that fire, she opened the Word of God and put it there. And they watched as the Bible was burned and turned to ashes. Then she got 6 glasses of water. And she took the ashes of that campfire and mixed them in that water. And with her finger, she began to stir it. And she said to her children, each of us will drink a glass. The Bible will become part of our DNA. It'll flow through our blood. It'll be nourished in our tissues. They never can take it away from us now. The Word of God still speaks to men and women who open those sacred pages and listen to God speak. But we go back to Hebrews chapter 1. The Apostle Paul gives us those words as an introduction to the 7 great points about Christ. Hebrews chapter 1, verse 1. God, who at various times in different ways, what did God do, everybody? What did he do? He spoke in times past to the fathers by the prophets, hath in these last days spoken to us by his Son. Eternal truth number 1 comes in the next phrase. Whom he has appointed heir of all things. So Jesus is heir of all things. If you're taking notes, mark that. Point 1. Jesus is heir of all things. Compare that with Philippians chapter 2, verse 8 through 11. Hebrews has 7 great points about Jesus. 7 eternal truths about Jesus. Compare Hebrews chapter 1, verse 2, that Christ is heir of all things, with Philippians chapter 2. You're looking there at verse 9 through 11. It talks about the incarnation of Christ. Christ becoming man. Christ becoming obedient. Christ dying the death on the cross. Then the Bible says in Philippians 2 verse 9, therefore, God also has highly exalted him, given him a name which is above every name, that at the name of Jesus every knee should bow, of those in heaven and of those on earth and of those under the earth, that every tongue should confess that Jesus Christ is Lord to the glory of God the Father. Jesus died, went into the tomb, was resurrected. And there on that mountain, 40 days after his resurrection, Jesus holds up his hands and blesses his disciples. Man steps off a mountain and goes down. God steps off a mountain and goes up. Because the laws of gravity cannot hold the creator of gravity down. So Jesus ascends higher and higher. And soon he's out of sight of earth and inside of heaven. And soon the golden gleaming gates of heaven open. And the angels in a panoply of praise sing, worthy, worthy, worthy is the Lord to receive glory and honor and blessing forever and ever. And the golden streets of glory open. And as Jesus goes through those golden gates, and as Jesus walks those golden streets, all of heaven is lined with songs of adoration and praise. But Jesus holds up his hands. And the music is hushed, and the Father and Son approach one another. And Jesus will not accept the worship. He will not accept the praise. He will not accept the glory of the angels until he knows that his sacrifice on earth is accepted. The Father and Son embrace. And Jesus, at that moment, is made heir of all things. Everything in this universe is his. All the worlds are his. When Adam and Eve sinned, Jesus gave them dominion over the earth. But when Adam and Eve fell, Satan became, according to the Bible, the prince of the power of what? Of the air. And Satan became the prince of this world, John 12, verse 30 and 31. So now, Satan, in the reign of sin, was the prince of this world. But as the result of Christ's death, resurrection, ascension, inauguration, and exaltation in heaven, Jesus now is the heir of all things, and now he has triumphed over the principalities and powers, and this world is his. Jesus is Lord of all. He said, in fact, in John, all things that the Father has are mine. And again he said, speaking to the Father, all mine are thine, and all thine are mine. His lordship is universal. His possessions are unlimited. His possessions are unlimited. His wealth is infinite. Christ died. rose again, sits on the throne of the universe in heavenly places, and he's the rightful owner of it all. What if you knew that your Father owned the universe, and because you were a son or daughter of God, you were heir of all things? You know, I just noted that Allegra Versace, you know, the famous Versace clothing line? Allegra Versace, when she was

0: universe. And if you're a son of God, if you're a daughter of God, he is heir of all things. Look at Philippians chapter 4. Philippians chapter 4, verse 19. Are these just nice words or are they eternal realities? The first eternal truth about Christ, it is that he is an heir of all things. And because we are sons and daughters of God, the one who is heir of all things makes to us a promise. You find it in Philippians chapter 4, and you look there at verse 19. Philippians chapter 4, verse 19. My God shall supply some of your needs, a few of your needs. My God shall supply what, everybody? How many of your needs? All of your needs. I'm glad to have a church that corrects the preacher when he reads the text wrong. And my God shall supply together, what is it? All of your need. Why? According to his what? Riches in glory by Jesus Christ. He's an heir of all things. Riches in glory. Need we be discouraged then? Certainly not. Why not? Because Jesus is heir of all things. The riches of the universe are at his disposal. And he will supply our needs. Do you have a need? Do you have a need today? Do you have need for strength to be victorious over some sin? Will Jesus supply that need? My God shall supply what? All your need. Do you have a need for companionship? Do you have a need for friendship? Somebody comes and said, I'm quite lonely today. I wish I had more friends. The Bible says, my God shall supply all your what? Needs. Do you have a need for finances? What does Jesus say? He doesn't say he's going to supply all your wants and here comes a Mercedes tomorrow. What does Jesus say? I will supply all your what? Needs. Needs, not wants. I thank God that the God of the book of Hebrews, do you see why this little band of 15 to 20 struggling Hebrew Christians meeting in that upper room when they heard this sermon preached, read to them by that elder of that church that day, and they saw that Jesus was heir of all things, that their hearts leaped and praised him because they recognized that their heavenly Father was the king of the universe, and they were princes and princesses, sons and daughters of God.
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0: This is It Is Written. I'm John Bradshaw. Thanks for joining me. When it comes to matters of faith, matters of the Bible, faith in God is, by very definition, a rather intellectual exercise. That is to say, what does the Bible say? And beyond that, what does the Bible mean? However, faith in God is faith in God. It's not just about a belief system. A person who has faith in God enters into a relationship with an individual. So, far from simply the intellect being involved, the emotions are and must be involved when it comes to matters of faith. How can a person be emotionally healthy? And how does that, or even does that, affect our relationship with God? We're going to find that out today because my guest, my special guest, is Dr. Neil Nedley, the president of Nedley Health Solutions. Dr. Nedley, thanks for being here. Welcome to It Is Written.
1: Thank you. Great to be here, John.
0: Intelligence. Yes. It's not just about the mind, it's about the emotions, because I'm hearing more and more, and I'm hearing quite a bit of it from you, about emotional intelligence.
1: Yes.
0: Now, what's that?
1: Emotional intelligence is really five things. Knowing our emotions, in other words, being aware of what we are feeling and why, precisely why we're feeling that way. Secondly, managing our emotions. People with low emotional intelligence are managed by their emotions. People with high emotional intelligence still have emotions, but they are managing those emotions.
0: That's a really key point, that, isn't it?
1: It is.
0: Not being
1: is.
0: Controlled by, but controlling your emotions.
1: Exactly. And okay. Controlling your emotions is also vital for part of the psychological good life that's being emerging in a lot of studies called self-control.
0: Mm.
1: Those who have self-control actually psychologically are far better off than those who don't. The key element of that is managing our emotions. That's part of self-control.
0: And what are the other three?
1: The third one is recognizing emotions in others and really having some empathy towards others, which is part of recognizing emotions in others. Fourth is managing relationships with others. And then five, in the word emotion, is the word motion. And so the fifth part of emotional intelligence is motivating yourself to achieve your goals.
0: What are we talking about when we talk about our emotions? They are joy, sadness. What you tell
1: me? Sure. Actually, calm is an emotion too. Sometimes we think calm is not feeling, but no, the emotion of feeling calm is actually normally a good thing. Bitterness,
0: okay.
1: Sadness, disappointment.
0: Okay. So why is emotional intelligence important?
1: Well, IQ is our capacity to learn, retain, and apply knowledge. And emotional intelligence is being able to manage our emotions, to know them, manage our relationships with others, and proper motivation.
0: Do we need to make a big deal out of this, or can't people just be people?
1: Well, people can be people. I'm not saying that we shouldn't be ourselves and be people, but we should actually be balanced people and in control of ourselves.
0: Is not being managed by your emotions, but managing your emotions.
1: Exactly.
0: Right.
1: We all go through nuisances of life. Studies show that successful and enjoyable living is much more connected to emotional intelligence than general intelligence.
0: Okay, that's key. You can be someone who's emotionally intelligent, but you can lose your grip.
1: You can lose your grip.
0: And bad consequences.
1: And what is ideal, I mean, not only is it ideal, but it really ramps it up, is when we have comprehensive emotional intelligence all the time.
0: Mm.
1: And it's possible. Not only is it possible, it is something that every human being can actually achieve.
0: How do you take this thing under, get your emotions under control and function really positively?
1: There's two main ways. One of the ways that often, you know, studies focus in on too is what we're putting into our body and what we're doing with our body. So, for instance, if you're on a regular exercise program, it helps your emotional intelligence. If you're getting adequate sleep, it helps your emotional intelligence. If you're eating the right foods, it helps the emotional intelligence. So those are important, but it turns out not the most important. As important as those are, the most important thing affecting our emotional intelligence is our beliefs, our evaluation of events, the way we think about problems, and our silent self-talk. this is the moment by moment messages we give ourselves. That is the most crucial aspect to emotional intelligence.
0: But you can eat your way to healthier emotions?
1: A few years ago, there was a businessman who won the contract for the California prisons. The first thing he did was he had a nutritionist interview the prisoners coming in to the California State Prison. And the nutritionist told them what they were eating could actually have an effect on their emotions and emotional intelligence. And it turns out that the diet that she was recommending, and of course there's scientific backing for this, was a plant-based diet. And some prisoners thought it was punishment enough to be in prison, but to be on a plant-based diet would be cruel and unusual punishment, so they chose the typical American diet. But it turns out over 90% of the prisoners chose the plant-based diet, meaning that she was a good educator, and they were motivated to try this diet. Within a few weeks, they mentioned how, you know, for anyone who's been in a prison, there are stressful things that happen in that prison, from the other prisoners and from the guards and herding the prisoners around, and a lot of stressful things. But they noticed that they were able to manage their emotions, and they were able to talk to the security guard. Even if they were upset, they were able to talk to him in measured tones, and the security guard actually listened to them. And they said, you know what, I think if I were eating like this on the outside, I probably never would have ended up in there. The people that got out, it was actually a correctional facility. And so they were corrected to a large part in regards to what they were putting into their body. So it can have a crucial impact.
0: Controlling your emotions. 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This is It Is Written. I'm John Bradshaw. Thank you for joining me today. I'm being joined by Dr. Neil Nedley, the president of Nedley Health Solutions, and today we're discussing emotional intelligence. We hear about IQ, but what about EQ? We're learning that a person can be in control of their emotions rather than be controlled by emotions. And Dr. Nedley, there are so many people who loathe themselves because they lose their temper, or there are people who wish that they could be up because they continually seem to be in a funk. Mm-hmm. And I know that right now lights are going on and people are saying, you mean I don't have to be a slave to my emotions?
1: No, absolutely not. In fact, we have the evidence in just 10 days. Now, it's a comprehensive program, but, you know, for instance, right now, even as we're speaking here, I'm running a 10-day program for those with severe depression and anxiety. One of the tests they take is an emotional intelligence test when they come in. And when they leave, they'll take it again 10 days later. Our program enhances the frontal lobe, analyzes the way they think, those sorts of things. It's not specifically for EQ, but what happens in the average mentally ill individual is their emotional intelligence goes up by well over 2 standard deviations. They start out below average in general, and they end up in the top 20 percentile of the country. In most instances. So not only do they leave depression and anxiety free, they also are poised for success on a level that's far higher than people who've never suffered from depression and anxiety. So the point is, in 10 days, if you focus in on it in the right way, it can dramatically change for the better. So emotional intelligence can be learned. It's not just inherited.
0: If I believe a certain race of people have no right, this is going to dramatically affect the way I express my emotions, hate, persecution, or that may be not an emotion, and that's going to affect how I act out towards people.
1: Yes.
0: Okay. If I believe in love your neighbor as yourself,
1: mm-hmm.
0: surely then that's going to impact my emotions.
1: Exactly.
0: Okay, I can see that. What was number two?
1: Our evaluation of events.
0: Meaning something happened, and how do I perceive that and weigh that up?
1: Exactly.
0: Explain that.
1: What we want to do is to be very objective in our evaluation of events.
0: For instance, that lady who served me at the checkout, mm-hmm. she was rude. She had an attitude towards me. I'm so ticked off. However, somebody else says, you know, I saw that she had just dropped a box on her toe and she was under some stress, and therefore...
1: Mm-hmm.
0: Is this what we're talking about, evaluating events?
1: Our bad emotions are not caused by things outside of ourselves entirely.
0: Okay.
1: For instance, if the person was very rude to you at the counter, what you need to recognize is for you to get upset at that, you have to actually not only be treated rudely, but you have to allow that individual to get you upset.
0: That's true. You have to make
1: so
0: a decision, don't you?
1: There's a decision and there's a thought-making process there.
0: That's really interesting.
1: And part of emotional intelligence is recognizing that we are actually responsible for our own emotions.
0: Point three and point four, evaluating events, that's learning to look objectively at things that have taken place and not loading an event with the kind of baggage that's going to weigh you down emotionally.
1: Mm-hmm.
0: What was three and four?
1: The way we think about problems. When you have a practical problem, for instance, your car breaks down and you're in the middle of having to get to work on time, and it's very crucial for you to get to work on time. That's a practical problem. But if you have an emotional reaction to that problem of such where you're so angry and upset that you can't even wisely help direct people to get your car off of the road and to the side, and you're so emotionally upset that you can't think properly to how it's going to get fixed, that's going to be a major issue. And so often people, when they have a problem, they actually introduce another problem that is often worse, and that is their emotional reaction to it. And when they realize, hey, that practical problem is going to be there, whether I'm miserable about it or not, so why not just give up my misery over it?
0: Mm.
1: And then they can actually think far better, actually be far more better relationship partners, and they can actually get to the root of the problem often and correct it far better.
0: Point four?
1: Point four is our silent self-talk. Those are the moment-by-moment messages we give ourselves.
0: Okay.
1: And here's the issue in regards to that. Our feelings, actually, what we think has more to do with our emotions than what is happening in our life. What a lot of people don't realize is research has documented that negative thoughts which cause emotional turmoil nearly always contain gross distortions.
0: Mm.
1: On the surface, it appears valid, but often when we have these very negative emotions, we have some irrational beliefs. Our thinking often is twisted or just plain wrong, and actually twisted thinking is a major cause of suffering.
0: Boy, there's so much we could talk about here, but I want to get to how we think, how a person can learn to think positively and productively, and we're going to see how this powerfully impacts one's relationship with God. Learning to think straight and be emotionally intelligent. More in just a moment.
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0: A Mayo Clinic study has found that pessimists have higher death rates over a 30-year period than do optimistic people. The Mayo Clinic says, optimism is the belief that good things will happen to you and that negative events are temporary setbacks to be overcome. That's a lot like Romans 8:28, isn't it? Which says that all things work together for good to them that love God, to them who are called according to His purpose. That's not to say everything that happens is going to make you happy. But faith in God enables you to believe that things are going to work out okay in the end. Why? Because God's in charge. you can afford to look on the bright side because God is ultimately going to work things out okay. And that kind of optimism can lead to a very long life. I'm John Bradshaw for It Is Written. Let's live today by every word. This is It Is Written. I'm John Bradshaw, joined today by Dr. Neil Nedley. Dr. Nedley, we're talking about emotional intelligence, how to manage your emotions rather than being governed by your emotions.
1: Yes.
0: We've talked about some fascinating things in just a second. I want you to tell me how to think straight.
1: Okay.
0: But give me an example of somebody who was confronted with a negative situation, rather than caving into the situation and just bottoming out. They approached it in a positive light with good consequences.
1: Well, a good ancient example is actually Paul and Silas. You know, they were taken against their will. They had done nothing wrong deserving of this. They were beaten 39 times with a cat of nine tails. And then they were put on an irregular dirt floor, not a nice even floor. Their feet were put up in stocks.
0: Yeah, that's a bad scene.
1: And you would think that they would be crying uncontrollably in prison and saying, "Why us, Lord?"
0: And in fact, they had gone, this was in Philippi, and they had gone there, I think it's Acts chapter 16, they'd gone there to do God's work.
1: Yes.
0: They follow God's leading to the city to do this great work for God, and all they get for it is this.
1: Exactly.
0: And how would you react?
1: Yeah.
0: You know?
1: Instead, they had happy looks on their faces, and they were singing praises to God. And what that demonstrates is that our thoughts have much more to do about how we're feeling than what is actually happening in our life. So what was happening in their life, they should be feeling terrible.
0: Sure.
1: But their thoughts were not pop psychology thoughts. Pop psychology might say, imagine you're on a beach in Hawaii.
0: Right.
1: That would have worked for no more than 1.2 seconds.
0: That's right.
1: But they were thinking true and accurate thoughts. And those true and accurate thoughts were so powerful that even under the most torturesome conditions, they could have a happy look on their face and they could sing praises to God. That's how powerful the thoughts are.
0: Isn't it true? I've done this in group sittings. Isn't it true that you can choose to feel miserable and very quickly you're miserable? If you focus in on something and you think of something negative, very quickly.
1: Yeah.
0: At the same time, you can choose to think positive thoughts. And I mean productive, not airy-fairy stuff.
1: No, that's right. They have to be accurate thoughts, but they can be on the positive side. And what we have a tendency to do is think of only one side of the equation. And not balance it out with the whole better world view that would help our emotions.
0: There's a lot of poor me, I didn't deserve this, life is so unfair, and that doesn't tend to make positive, productive, healthy people.
1: No, and what we need to realize is if we live in this world, we are going to be treated unfairly.
0: That's true.
1: Sometimes very significantly. I mean, this is a world of sin. To me, I get excited when I actually am treated fairly, because I expect that in this world of sin, we're just going to be treated unfairly at times, but how we deal with the fact that we are being treated unfairly has a lot to do with our emotional intelligence.
0: So how do we learn to think straight, to think right, to think healthily? And because this here is going to, this is life-changing stuff.
1: Yes.
0: Walk us through some of these ways that we can think straight. That's my terminology.
1: The first thing we need to do is to analyze our thoughts. So we're not going to be able to think straight unless we are able to actually analyze the thoughts that we have.
0: Now, that sounds like something only someone with a PhD could do.
1: Sometimes the people that have the most difficulty, I've noticed it, are really into the National Football League. So I'll give them an example that they can understand.
0: All right.
1: I'll say, listen to the John Madden in your thoughts. You know how there's a big, you know, event that occurs, you know, the big play. John Madden goes and then he explains and slows it down and says, okay, now this happened because of this and this happened because of that. And so it's all laid out.
0: All right.
1: So when things happen, listen to the John Madden in your thoughts and analyze what happened.
0: What really happened.
1: Secondly, you have to look for distortions in your thoughts.
0: What is a distortion in your thoughts?
1: Turns out there's 10 different ways of distorted thinking.
0: Oh.
1: And so all or nothing thinking, for instance, most of the time is distorted. An example of that would be a patient that I had that came to me who was a successful business person, but he ran for Congress and he lost the race. And he comes to me and he says, Dr. Nedley, I lost the race for Congress. I am a big zero. That's all or nothing thinking. Just because you lose a race doesn't mean you're a big zero. Just because you get a divorce doesn't mean you're a big zero. Just because you flunked a test doesn't mean you're a big zero. But that's where all or nothing thinking leads to.
0: Okay.
1: And it can happen the other way around as well, where just because I hit a home run that my team won the World Series, I'm the most valuable player, and there's nobody better than me. That's actually a setup for an emotional disaster as well. And so both of them are actually distorted thoughts that are going to lead to problems.
0: Okay.
1: And then there's other things like a mental filter. You know, example of this is someone who came to one of our programs recently. He says, you know, my life is just, it's just terrible. And I said, well, explain. He says, you know, my wife nags. I've got bills piling up. My boss yells at me almost constantly. And furthermore, I'm going bald. And I'm short and fat, and you know, that was his side of the equation. As we continued the conversation, I realized he had a wife who was very attractive. He actually had kids that he had a good relationship with. He was actually enjoyed his church. He had good friends, and even though he was short and fat, he could still walk and feed himself.
0: So how did he get this thing so far out of whack, and what could he do to adjust this? This just takes looking at this with new eyes, right?
1: That's right. When you have a mental filter, you have to be intentional and forceful for looking for evidence that supports a different way of thinking.
0: Glass half full, glass half empty.
1: That's right.
0: You can learn to look on the positive side.
1: Yes.
0: Wow.
1: And sometimes it does take time. It has to be intentional and forceful. You know, Joseph suffered from PTSD, post-traumatic stress disorder. He could smell the smells of the pit. He could hear the exact voices. He knew what those brothers did. When he was faced with them of having all of that poor emotional reaction, he refused to have a mental filter. And he was an intentional and forceful for searching for a different way of thinking about his brothers.
0: Hmm.
1: And it took him time, but he found that different way of thinking about his brothers, and that's when he revealed himself and that great family moment occurred.
0: What some other ways to learn to think? To learn to think.
1: Overgeneralization would be another one.
0: They all treat me that way. Is that an overgeneralization?
1: That's an overgeneralization. My roommate in college, I remember he had his eye on a girl for about 6 months before he mustered up enough courage to ask her out. And when he comes back and she turned him down, you know, he's ready to cry and he says, Neil, I'm destined to be lonely and miserable the rest of my life.
0: All right.
1: And he overgeneralized two ways. One way is because she turned him down once, he knew she was always going to turn him down. Did he really know that to be true?
0: No.
1: Secondly, 100% of eligible women had identical tastes to hers, and thus he would be endlessly rejected.
0: Uh-huh.
1: And so people with that cognitive distortion have a fear of rejection, fear of trying new things. And it's actually the cognitive distortion that can affect even great people.
0: Yeah, that is a distortion, isn't it?
1: When we have the ability to generalize, which is high IQ, we have a tendency to overgeneralize. And overgeneralization is going to cause emotional problems.
0: In Philippians chapter 2, verse 5, the Bible says, let this mind be in you, which was also in Christ Jesus. Verse 13, it is God which worketh in you both to will and to do of his good pleasure. So is the key here being connected to God and remaining connected to God?
1: The Bible says be transformed by the renewing of your mind. That means correcting the distorted thoughts. And David said to God, search me, try me, know my thoughts.
0: What
1: he was saying is, see if there's any distorted way. I want to know about it. I may not see the distortions, but see if you can point out the distorted ways so that I can be led to life everlasting. And so it's not just knowing the truth as far as doctrinal teaching. The psalmist also said, well, who's going to dwell in thy tabernacle, thy holy hill? Those that walk uprightly and state the truth to themselves.
0: Mm.
1: Not just telling others the truth, but telling themselves the truth. That is really those that will be ultimately successful.
0: The wonderful thing is we can take responsibility, implement some theoretically simple steps and practices, we can have new minds.
1: Exactly.
0: Think new thoughts.
1: Yeah.
0: And it can certainly be done as we allow Christ into our mind. We can start thinking His way and be healthy emotionally.
1: Bringing every thought to the captivity of Christ.
0: Amen. Dr. Nedley, thanks.
1: Thank you.
0: What a blessing to know that emotional intelligence is something you can possess. And when your mind is renewed, your relationship with God is going to be like it's never been before. It's basic. While most world religions are built around the idea of earning your way to a better future, Christianity builds its hope of forgiveness and eternal life on a relationship. 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Dr. Nedley, we've covered some ground today, and I wish we could have covered a whole lot more. What a magnificent topic. Thank you very much for joining me today.
1: Thank you. It's been great being here.
0: I think we'll take the opportunity to pray now. Join us, would you, as we pray together. Our Father in heaven, we can be transformed by the renewing of our mind. By your grace, we can bring into captivity every thought to the obedience of Christ. And I ask you that you would take possession of us to such an extent that our minds would be one, the mind of the believer and the mind of the great God of the universe. So, Sovereign Lord, I pray, give us a new mind. Let us think your way. Transform us emotionally and grow us that we can be one with you now and for all eternity. In Jesus' name we pray. Amen. Thank you so much for joining me today. I'm looking forward to seeing you again next time. Until then, please remember, it is written, man shall not live by bread alone, but by every word that proceeds from the mouth of God.
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5: And he spake a parable unto them to this end, that men ought always to pray, and not to faint, saying,
6: There was in a city a judge which feared not God, neither regarded man. And there was a widow in that city, and she came unto him, saying, Avenge me of mine adversary. And he would not for a while. But afterward he said within himself, Though I fear not God, nor regard man, yet because this widow troubleth me, I will avenge her, lest by her continual coming she weary me.
5: And the Lord said,
6: Hear what the unjust judge saith. And shall not God avenge his own elect, which cry day and night unto him, though he bear long with them? I tell you that he will avenge them speedily. Nevertheless, when the Son of Man cometh, shall he find faith on the earth?
7: Lay not up for yourselves treasures upon earth, where moth and rust doth corrupt, and where thieves break through and steal. But lay up for yourselves treasures in heaven, where neither moth nor rust doth corrupt, and where thieves do not break through nor steal. For where your treasure is, there will your heart be also. Take therefore no thought for the morrow, for the morrow shall take thought for the things of itself.
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10: Now a look at your morning weather on Lafayette Christian Talk Radio. Rain today with a high near 82 and lows around 74. Partly sunny with thunderstorms to 74. For your Friday, intermittent clouds with a high near 90 and lows around 76. And for Saturday, mostly sunny with a high near 91 and lows around 75. That's your morning weather on Lafayette Christian Talk Radio.
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16: Hello, friends. How about an amazing fact? In 2014, Alexis Martin was considered the smartest toddler in the world. When doctors tested her intelligence at 3, she scored 160 IQ points. By the way, the average adult has an IQ of about 100. Her incredible intelligence was first noticed by her parents when, at 1, she began to perfectly recite her bedtime story from the night before. By 2, Alexis was able to read fluently, and at 3, she had taught

0: taught herself to speak Spanish from a language app downloaded on the family iPad. She also memorized every U.S. state, including their capitals, as well as learning all of the different parts of the human body, all of this before her fourth birthday. At three, Alexis became the youngest person to ever join the prestigious MESA organization, where to be a member, you need to score within the upper 2% of the general population on an approved IQ test. She was recorded as having an IQ that was 99.9% higher than anyone else of her age group. An incredible achievement for someone of any age, let alone a preschooler. King Solomon in the Bible would have also broken all records for having a high IQ. When the young king took the place of his famous father David, he felt inadequate. He told the Lord, "I'm a little child, I do not know how to go out or come in." 1 Kings chapter 3 verse 7. When God asked Solomon what he would like, the king responded, "Give to your servant an understanding heart to judge your people." God was so pleased with Solomon's request that he gave him not only great wisdom, but riches and honor as well. Did you know, friends, that God wants to give you a special supernatural wisdom? Stay tuned for more, as Amazing Facts brings you this edition of Bible Answers Live.
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0: Hello, friends. Welcome to Bible Answers Live. Pastor Doug is out of town this evening, but this is a live program, and we're ready to take your Bible questions. If you have a Bible-related question, the number to call here to the studio is 800-463-7297. That's 800-GOD-SAYS-463-7297. I'd also like to greet our friends who are joining us on Facebook across the country and around the world. You can also call in with your Bible question. You'd want to call the same number, 800-463-7297. Well, before we get to the questions this evening, it's always a good idea to start our program with prayer. So let's do that right now. Dear Father, we are indeed grateful for the opportunity that we have to open up your word and study together. And we ask your blessing upon this program. Be with those who are listening. In Jesus' name, amen. I open the program this evening by sharing an amazing fact about an incredible person, Alexis Martin, who has a very high IQ. Just amazing what she was able to memorize even as a toddler. And of course, the Bible speaks of King Solomon as having great wisdom, being the wisest man, the Bible says, who ever lived. Now, God wants each of us to have wisdom, a special kind of wisdom, not necessarily a wisdom that will help us score high on an IQ test, but rather it is a wisdom to determine and know God's will. James chapter 1 verse 5 says, "If any one of you lacks wisdom, let him ask of God, who gives to all liberally and without reproach, and it shall be given to him." Without a doubt, the greatest wisdom that anyone can have is the wisdom of knowing God, knowing His will for our lives. And yes, God will reveal His will, His plan, to those who ask. The Bible says we need to ask. Now the next verse, which is James chapter 1 verse 6, says that the one seeking wisdom needs to ask in faith. And so we ought to ask God in faith, believing that He hears and that He answers our prayer. And ultimately, we want to know, what is God's will for my life? We have a free book we'd like to send all of those who are listening, those in North America. It is a book written by Pastor Doug Batchelor entitled Determining the Will of God. And that is our free offer this evening. All you'll have to do is call our resource phone line. That's 800-835-6747. Again, that number is 800-835-6747. And you can ask for the book called Determining the Will of God. 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And again, that is the greatest wisdom that anyone can have. Well, friends, the phone lines are open. Good time to pick up your phone. Give us a call. The number here to the studio with your Bible question is 800-463-7297. And our first caller that we have this evening is David, listening from Wyoming. David, welcome to the program.
2: Thank you very much, and thank you for taking my call.
0: You're welcome. And your question this evening?
2: My question had to do with, is there a biblical reference for the act of cremation?
0: There's not a command in the Bible that says whether someone can't be cremated. We do have an example in the Old Testament of Jonathan, who was a godly man, who was killed in battle, and his body was somewhat mutilated by the enemy, and some of his men came and took his body, and they cremated it, and then they buried him. But the tradition that you often find in the Bible, both in the Old and the New Testament, was that of burial. Again, there's nothing wrong with being cremated because you have so many people, even in New Testament times, many Christians that gave their life, many of which were burned at the stake for their faith in God. And in the resurrection, God is going to resurrect them. So he's not, he doesn't need any leftovers from this body to recreate. The Bible says these mortals must put on immortality. So typically the tradition of the Bible was that of burial. The reason being is the Christian believed in the resurrection at the second coming of Christ. And as a demonstration of their faith, they would often bury their dead, believing that when Christ comes again, they will be resurrected. But the Bible doesn't say that you can't be cremated, nor does it say that you have to be buried in order to be resurrected when Jesus comes. Does that help?
2: Okay, I appreciate that.
0: All right, thanks for calling, David. We appreciate your call. Our next caller that we have is, we have somebody who is calling from Pennsylvania. Maria, welcome to the program.
3: Hi, thank you, Pastor Ross.
0: Hi, and your question this evening?
3: My question is in reference to Revelation chapter 1, verse 7, where it states that Christ is coming in the clouds and every eye shall see him, including those that pierced him. And
0: yes.
3: I'm a little confused because the ones that pierced him are the wicked dead. And so according to what I've read, the wicked dead are going to be resurrected in the second resurrection. So how is it that they're going to see him when he comes? And the first resurrection is going to be when the dead in Christ are going to be resurrected, and the ones that are alive in Christ are going to be raised up to meet him in the clouds.
0: Right.
3: And I had questioned someone about that, and they said, well, there's going to be a special resurrection for them. And I'm thinking, well, then that means there's three resurrections, and those are going to suffer three deaths, and that would mean that Jesus is not merciful because he's resurrecting them and
0: then they resurrected to die,
3: destroying them again. Right.
0: Well, let me share a little bit about that from the Bible, hopefully to help. You're right. Revelation 1:7, for those who are listening, it says, behold, he comes to the clouds. It's clearly talking about the second coming. Every eye will see him when he comes again. Then it says, and those who pierced him, and all the tribes of the earth shall mourn because of him. What about this group that pierced Jesus? This is referring to those leadership at the time of Christ's crucifixion, the Jewish leadership, the Sanhedrin, the high priest, as well as some of the leading Roman, probably Pilate could be amongst that group, or the soldiers that played a leading role in the crucifixion of Jesus. They are, according to this verse, resurrected to see Jesus come the second time. Now, that doesn't mean they're saved, but they are resurrected. Why are they resurrected? Well, we have a clue in Matthew chapter 26, verse 64. It's an important verse. Matthew 26, 64. This is where Jesus is standing, and he is being accused by the high priest, and he's standing in front of the Sanhedrin, and all kinds of accusations will be made against Christ, and they couldn't really find witnesses to agree. Jesus didn't say anything. He just stood quietly, and finally the high priest said to Jesus, I adjure thee by the Most High, tell us, are you the Christ? And then Jesus could remain silent no longer, and he responded. And this is what he said, Matthew chapter 26, verse 64. Jesus said to him, it is as you said. Nevertheless, I say to you, hereafter you shall see the Son of Man sitting at the right hand of power, coming in the clouds of heaven. So the high priest, who was accusing Jesus, and Jesus didn't respond. Finally, when the high priest said, I adjure thee by the Most High, are you the Christ? Jesus could remain silent no longer. He said, if you want proof, you will see me coming in the clouds of glory. So there are those who are resurrected, this is a small group, resurrected when Jesus comes, because they asked for proof. Jesus will give them proof. Now, they are destroyed along with the rest of the wicked with the brightness of Christ coming. And then there is the final judgment that takes place at the end of the 1,000 years. So in that sense, they do die three times. They died once, and then they are resurrected at the second coming. They die again by the brightness of his coming. And then the third death, which occurs at the end of the 1,000 years. But that's just a small group. The vast majority of the wicked, they die the second death at the end of the 1,000 years after the Great White Throne Judgment. Does that help?
3: Okay.
0: Write down the verse. It's Matthew chapter 26, verse 64.
3: Okay. Okay, thank you so much. You have a good night.
0: All right, thanks for calling. Our next caller that we have is Matthew. Matthew is listening in Sacramento. Matthew, welcome to the program. Hi, Matthew, you're on the air.
4: Yes.
0: You might want to turn your radio down in the background a little bit. I can hear an echo.
4: Can you still hear it?
0: I can hear you. Yep, you're good. And your question this evening?
4: My question is, where was the Holy Spirit in the Old Testament saints? And what was the difference in the way he worked in their life and the way he worked in the New Testament saints?
0: Oh, okay, good question. Well, the Holy Spirit is throughout the Old Testament. Matter of fact, you read about the Holy Spirit in the very first chapter when it says, when God created the earth, darkness was on the form of the deep, and the Spirit of God moved upon the face of the waters. We find Elisha asking for a double portion of the Spirit that was upon Elijah. And he received the double portion of the Holy Spirit. We have an example of Saul, who was filled with the Holy Spirit, and he actually prophesied. So, you know, the prophets, of course, in the Old Testament were filled with the Holy Spirit. You got great prophets like Isaiah and Jeremiah, and you got Daniel and others. They were without a doubt inspired. You have John the Baptist, and the Bible says that he would be filled with the Spirit of God from his birth. So, without a doubt, you do find the Holy Spirit in the Old Testament, you find it in the time of Christ, and then also in the New Testament. But there was to be a special outpouring of the Holy Spirit upon the apostles to aid them in their work of taking the gospel to the world. And that you read about in Acts, the book of Acts, where they were assembled together in one accord, they prayed, the Holy Spirit came upon them, they were filled with power, they were given supernatural abilities to speak languages that they hadn't learned. And then the gospel began to spread out from Jerusalem to Judea to Samaria and then to the outermost parts of the world. So a special outpouring of the Holy Spirit. But the Holy Spirit has always been active in the hearts and the lives of believers right from the very beginning.
4: Right. Okay, well, why did Jesus say that he had to leave in order for the Comforter or the Holy Spirit to come?
0: There was a special outpouring of the Holy Spirit that God wanted to give, that Christ wanted the disciples to have. But in order for that special gift to come, Christ sacrificed. This, by the way, when Jesus made this promise, this is, of course, before he ascended to heaven. After the crucifixion and the resurrection, when Jesus ascended to heaven, he, as our high priest, stood before the Father. And it was through his priestly ministry that he requested a special outpouring of the Holy Spirit upon the disciples. So Jesus says the special outpouring could not come unless I return to my Father in heaven. Well, Jesus was to return as our high priest and represent our need and our request in a special sense after his crucifixion and resurrection. And of course, as a result of that outpouring of the Holy Spirit, the gospel went to the world. But also remember, Jesus, prior to the crucifixion, gave his disciples power to perform miracles, to cast out evil spirits, and all of that happened before he ascended to heaven. So the Holy Spirit was still active before Christ's ascension.
4: Right. Okay, well, I have always often wondered just what the difference was in the way that the Holy Spirit worked in the Old Testament saints versus the New Testament saints. But, like you said, I know he's always been there.
0: Sure. In the Old Testament, the Holy Spirit worked to draw people in faith to look forward to the coming of the Messiah, the promised one, the Redeemer. In the New Testament, the Holy Spirit works within the heart of the believer to build our faith in the fact that Jesus did come, as well as to empower us to take that good news to the world. So in the Old Testament, the Holy Spirit is helping people to look forward. In the New Testament, it's helping us to look back and to believe the reality that Christ has come.
4: Right. Okay, yeah, that does help shed a little light then on the way my perspective of it, you know.
0: Yeah, that's a good question. We do have a book, Matthew, that you might be interested in, or anyone who's listening. It's called Life in the Spirit. It talks about the Holy Spirit, especially the Holy Spirit and the Christian, and we'll be happy to send that to you, Matthew, or anyone who calls and asks. Call us on our resource phone line. That's 800-835-6747. And you can just ask for the book called Life in the Spirit. Again, that's 800-835-6747. If you have a Bible question, our phone line here to the studio is 800-463-7297. Our next caller that we have is Christine, listening, I believe, in Connecticut. Christine, welcome to the program.
5: Hi, thank you.
0: Hi, thanks for calling. And your question this evening?
5: My question is, are we really in the time of revelations? And is everything we're seeing really today showing us that we are in the time of revelations? My question is really, is this what revelations is?
0: Sure, absolutely. Yes, the answer is yes. Now, the book of Revelation covers a long period of time. It begins with the first century, typically the Christian era. So it begins with the first century. John wrote the book of Revelation somewhere around 90 AD. He was the last of the 12 apostles. The others had already died. He was on the island of the Patmos, an old man by this time, and he received these visions. He wrote them down, and that's what the book of Revelation is. So Revelation traces the experience during the Christian era of God's people. And so it begins with the first century, it goes all the way through to the second coming of Christ, and then even after the second coming of Christ, until in Revelation chapter 21, it talks about the earth being recreated. The final judgment scene, the earth is recreated, the New Jerusalem comes down from God out of heaven. All of that is yet in the future. So yes, we are living in the book of Revelation. If you want to know where we are a little more specifically, there are three phases. We have seven churches. We have seven seals, and we have seven trumpets, and each of these different series of sevens cover the Christian era. We're living in the last of the seven churches, called the Church of Laodicea. We're living in the time period of the sixth seal, which is just before the second coming of Christ, and we're living during the time of the seventh trumpet, which again is right close to the second coming of Christ. So if you look at all of these different aspects of the book of Revelation, yes, without a doubt, we are living in what we call the last days. We're living close to the end of time.
5: Oh, okay. And should we be afraid in any way of these last days or no?
0: Well, you know, the Bible tells us that if we have faith in God, if we're a believer in Christ, we don't have to fear. The Bible tells us perfect love casts out fear. So there are things happening in our world that is alarming. We have fires, we have natural disasters, we have conflict between nations and people. And all of these are signs of the end. The Bible speaks of it. Revelation speaks of it. And yet when we see these things as believers, we need not despair. Rather, we should have faith in Jesus. He's promised to take care of us. As a believer, we have nothing to fear. He will see us through. The Bible tells us that God will protect us. He'll send his angels to watch over us. So as a believer, no, we need not fear. Rather, we should look up in faith, believing, wow, Jesus is coming soon, and there should be an urgency to share this good news with the world. Jesus is coming.
5: Okay, thank you.
0: All right, thanks for calling, Christine. Appreciate it. Next call that we have is Jerry, listening in Kansas. Hi, Jerry. Welcome to Bible Answers Live.
6: Thank you. Yes, and I've always heard that when Christ returns, we're going to meet up in the clouds, and he won't touch the ground. And if you hear stories of he's down at the lake baptizing, or he's doing miracles in the mountains, and you got to come see him. Just beware that that's not Christ. And I've heard Doug Bash saying
0: yes
6: tonight that his feet are going to touch Mount Olives.
0: Okay, when does that happen? Well, first of all, if you look at Matthew 24, Jesus gives signs of his second coming. One of the things he says in Matthew 24 is, "Do not be deceived. There will be many false Christs that'll come. And they will even perform miracles and do signs and wonders." Jesus said, if somebody says to you, look, Christ is in the desert, don't go out. Or if he's in a secret chamber, don't go there. When Jesus comes, according to Revelation 1:7, every eye will see him. It'll be a most glorious event. Christ comes in the clouds with all the angels. Now, when he comes the second time, according to John chapter 14, if you look from verse 1 through to verse 3, when Jesus comes the second time, the righteous will be caught up to meet Jesus in the air, and we will go with Jesus to heaven. In John 14, 1 to 3, Jesus says, "In my Father's house there are many mansions. I go to prepare a place for you, and when I go, I will come again and receive you unto myself." So when Jesus comes the second time, he comes to gather the righteous, he comes to gather the believers, he takes us back to heaven. We spend 1,000 years in heaven. Revelation chapter 20 talks about this. Then at the end of the 1,000 years, the New Jerusalem comes down from God out of heaven. All the redeemed are in the city. Jesus is in the city. Then it is that he sets his foot upon the Mount of Olives. And you read about this in Zechariah. And the mountain opens up and forms a great valley, and the New Jerusalem comes to rest in the valley. All the wicked are then resurrected at the end of that 1,000 years for the great white throne judgment in Revelation 20. At the end of that judgment, the wicked mount their attack upon the New Jerusalem. Fire comes and devours them. Then God creates a new heavens and a new earth. So, for the second coming, Jesus does not touch the earth. The righteous are caught up to meet him in the air. But at the third coming, then it is that Jesus will set his foot upon the Mount of Olives. It'll open up. The righteous are caught up to meet him in the air. But at the third coming,

0: interested in, or anyone who's listening, it's called A Thousand Years of Peace, and you can actually call and ask for that. We'll be happy to send it to you or anyone wanting to learn more about this 1,000-year time period. The number to call is 800-835-6747, and you can ask for the study guide called A Thousand Years of Peace. Our next caller that we have is Chase, listening from Houston, Texas. Chase, welcome to the program.
1: Thank you for having me.
0: You're welcome. And your question this evening?
1: Yes, so I'm curious about Revelation 16, the seven bowls of God's wrath. When does this happen in relation to Jesus' second coming, and how long does it last?
0: Okay, good question. The seven last plagues are poured out just before Jesus comes. There is an event that occurs just prior to the start of the seven last plagues, or the seven bowls, and that is what we call the close of probation. The close of probation is described in Daniel chapter 12, verse 1 through to verse 3. It says, at that time Michael shall stand up, the great prince who stands watch over the sons of thy people, and there will be a time of trouble, worse than the world has ever seen. And then in Revelation chapter 22, when that time comes, Jesus says, he that's holy, let him be holy still. He that's filthy, let him be filthy still. So probation closes at that point. The righteous are protected after probation closes, while this time of trouble occurs, or the seven last plagues are poured out. So the seven last plagues fall after probation closes. God's people are protected during that time period. And you can also read in Psalms 91, I believe, where it says, no plague will come nigh thy dwelling. So God's going to take care of his people. At the end of this seven last plagues, then Jesus comes. Matter of fact, the seventh plague is associated with the actual second coming of Jesus. How long will it be from the first plague to the seventh plague? The Bible speaks of a power known as Babylon in Revelation chapter 17. It represents this religious political power in the last days that wars against God's people. And it says that her plague shall come in one day. Now, one prophetic day, according to the Old Testament and also Daniel and Revelation, one prophetic day is about a year. So a number of Bible scholars feel that after probation closes and the seven last plagues begin to fall, it's roughly the time period of about a year until Jesus comes.
1: Okay.
0: Does that help?
1: Thank you. Yes, it does.
0: All right. Very good. Thank you for your call. We appreciate it. Our next caller that we have is Thomas, listening in Toronto, Canada. Thomas, welcome to the program.
2: Oh, great. Can you hear me okay?
0: I can, yes.
2: Okay, great. This is my question. It's in regards to, you know, Jesus being God. And this will be the question. Mary had to offer a sin offering for giving birth to Jesus, right?
0: Yes.
2: And, of course, there's a certain group of people that believe Mary never sinned, but most Protestants don't believe that. And so Mary was a sinner, but she didn't commit any sin giving birth because God said for them to procreate and bring forth life, and obviously bringing forth Jesus was part of God's plan too. So my question would be, it says sin is a transgression of the law, but it doesn't say sin is the only transgression of the law, because they also did sin offering for a person who was leprous, a person who touched a dead body.
0: Sure.
2: So basically what I'm just saying is sin can be non-guilty, like our sin nature, and also guilty sin. Is that true?
0: Yeah, well, let me respond to that. Yes, we're all born with an inclination towards self or selfishness. That selfishness is manifest in disobedience to God's commandments. So we recognize not only the acts of sin that we might commit, but we also recognize the motive behind the sin. That's why when Jesus says, if you're angry with your brother without a cause, you're guilty of committing murder. Now, of course, it's not exactly the same as taking the life of somebody else, but the principle is there. In other words, God wants a change of heart, and the new covenant promise is a change of heart, where God says, I'll put a new spirit within you, I'll write my laws upon your heart. So all of us have sinned and come short of the glory of God, and we're all in need of cleansing. We're all in need of that new heart experience. And Jesus said in John chapter 3, except you be born again, he cannot enter into the kingdom of heaven. So there has to be a change of heart, and we speak of that as being conversion. Well, friends, you can hear the music in the background. It's not the end of the program. We're just taking a quick break, and we'll be right back with more questions.
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4: Hello, friends. Welcome back to Bible Answers Live. And as the name says, this is a live, international, interactive Bible study. And if you have a Bible question, we'd love to hear from you this evening. We do have, it looks like, just a few phone lines still open. So this is a good time to pick up your phone and give us a call. If you don't get through right away, don't give up. Just stay on the line and one of our operators will take your call. The number again is 800-463-7297. The program.
5: Hello.
4: Hi, Andrew. You're on the air.
5: Hello, Pastor Ross. Thank you for what you guys do. So my question is regarding Mr. William Miller. In the middle 1800s, he used the Book of Daniel to forecast the fall of the Ottoman Empire, and he got it right, which everybody was like really fascinated with. And then he used also the Book of Daniel to prophesy the cleansing of the sanctuary, which at the time he thought was the second coming of Christ. Now, I remember hearing Pastor Doug say something about him saying that it would be the 1844, but then there was a problem with the calendar. Is that correct?
4: Well, sort of. Let me back up and give a little bit of the background for our hearers that might not be familiar with this. Back in the early 1800s, around 1830, a little before that, a Baptist preacher by the name of William Miller, based upon his study of the Book of Daniel, came to the conclusion that 18... I'm going to put you on mute you for a second, Andrew. We got a little background noise. Preacher by the name of William Miller, based on his study of the Book of Daniel, in particular Daniel 8, verse 14, came to the conclusion that something significant was going to happen in 1844. Matter of fact, he recognized this as being the second coming of Christ. And the verse that was key to this was Daniel 8:14, where it says, "For 2,300 days, then the sanctuary shall be cleansed." Now, William Miller recognized the principle in the Bible that one prophetic day is equal to one literal year. And we see that in the Old Testament in different places. We also see that principle in the New Testament. And so with some further study, he began to realize that the 2,300 days of Daniel 8:14 actually represent 2,300 years. He also, based upon reading in Daniel 9, realized that this 2,300-year time period begins with the decree to restore and rebuild Jerusalem, which occurred in 457 B.C. So based

0: On that, he did the math, and the number ended up around 1843, 1844. Initially, it was 1843 because they didn't account for the year, or they put in a year zero there. But when you go from BC to 80, it goes 1 BC and then directly 180. There's no zero year. But they thought that the cleansing of the sanctuary that was spoken of here in Daniel 8:14 was the earth, and the cleansing of the earth would occur when Jesus comes the second time. Now, they got the time period right, but what they got wrong was the event. This wasn't a cleansing of the earth by fire, meaning the second coming of Christ, but rather there was a special work of cleansing that Jesus was going to do in the earth amongst believers. And we began to see tremendous truths being brought to light around 1844. There was a great religious awakening and revival that occurred not only in North America, but also in other parts of the world. And there was a renewed interest in studying the prophecies of the Bible. So they didn't get the event correct, but they got the timing correct. And also, if you look in Revelation, there are some time periods that actually refers to the fall of the Ottoman Empire under the various trumpets. And based on their reckoning of time, those events did occur. Does that help a little, Andrew?
1: Yes. Actually, that actually helps a lot. But the question that I had was actually regarding he got the Ottoman Empire fall correctly.
0: Yes.
1: And I'm not saying that he didn't get the 1844 date correct. What I was wondering is if they accounted for the year zero prior to him forecasting the fall of the Ottoman Empire.
0: Okay, yeah, the 2300 days was already pretty much established, at least it was presented, prior to further study of the fall of the Ottoman Empire. But in 1843, when things didn't occur as they thought it would occur, and people began to question their interpretation of the time period, then it wasn't actually William Miller, but another Millerite believer by the name of Josiah Lynch, who really was the one that studied the trumpets and brought to light the idea of the Ottoman Empire surrendering to the Allied powers, or at least the powers of Europe, the Protestant powers, and that did occur as predicted. And so that gave sort of evidence to the principle of one prophetic day is equal to one literal year.
1: Okay. It was just about the year zero or the Gregorian calendar?
0: Yeah, no, it didn't affect anything related to the Gregorian calendar. The only thing is that the year zero, when you go from BC to AD, is not there. It just goes 1 BC to 1 AD.
1: Thank you very, very much.
0: You're welcome. Thanks for calling, Andrew. Our next caller that we have is Robert, listening from College Place, Washington. Robert, welcome to the program.
2: Hello, Pastor Ross.
0: Hi, Robert.
2: I just have hopefully a pretty easy question. Hebrews 4:8, I believe.
0: Yes.
2: It talks about there being another day of rest, and I'm guessing that's not Sunday, but I thought I'd ask. Speaking of another day, it says...
0: Yeah, let me read it for those who are listening. I think you're referring to Hebrews 4, verse 8. For if Joshua had given them rest, then he would not afterwards have spoken of another day. Is that what you're referring?
2: Yes, uh-huh.
0: Okay. Yes, the context of the verse, just to kind of give you a little bit of the background here, what Paul is doing, we believe Paul was the writer of Hebrews, he is drawing an analogy of the children of Israel going up and entering into the promised land. And he equates entering into the promised land as entering into rest. And he uses that as a symbol of the spiritual rest that believers can have in Christ. So after talking about how that the children of Israel had come up to the Jordan River, about ready to go into Canaan, but because of unbelief, they were unable to enter into the rest of the promised land. They ended up wandering in the wilderness for 40 years. But then Paul also makes the analogy that it wasn't a physical rest that God was truly wanting to give Israel, but it was a spiritual rest found in Christ. And when he talks about another day, he's referring to a quote that David makes in Psalms. And of course, David lived a long time after Israel had entered into the promised land. And he says, it wasn't just their entry into the promised land that was the rest that God wanted to give them, but there was another rest that he wanted to give believers in Christ. He also brings an analogy with the seventh-day Sabbath as being a symbol of that rest as well. So that's what he means when he says another day. It's not some separate day, but he's actually referring to, as you'll read, talks about the seventh day of the week, the Sabbath, as being a rest for the people of God.
2: So the another day is the spiritual rest, you're saying?
0: Yes. The other day that he's referring to is, in other words, it says if Joshua, who led the children of Israel into the promised land, if he would have given them the rest, the spiritual rest that God really wanted them to have, then David wouldn't have talked about another day for rest for the believer. So he's saying there is a broader rest that God wanted his people to have, a spiritual rest, and he connects that spiritual rest with the seventh-day Sabbath.
2: Okay. Very good. Thank you.
0: Good question. All right. Appreciate it. Next caller that we have is Edward, and he's listening in Bronx, New York. Edward, welcome to the program.
3: Thank you. I've been having problems with Luke 13, verses 1 through 5.
0: Okay.
3: And I was thinking, I'm thinking it's a hard saying of Christ. And also, he's saying, repent, lest you perish. And I'm thinking, even you repent, that doesn't guarantee that something bad will not befall you. So what's going on in those verses?
0: All right, good question. Let me give a little of the background of the verses here for those who are listening. There was an actual historical occurrence that took place at the time of Jesus, where there was some of the Galileans who Pilate had put to death. And the disciples asked Jesus about this. And they asked, were these greater sinners than the rest that this happened to them? And then Jesus responded and said, well, this is verse 2. Do you suppose that those Galileans were worse sinners than all the other Galileans because they suffered such things? Then he says in verse 3, I tell you, no, but unless you repent, you will also likewise perish. And then he gives another illustration about 18 men upon whom a wall fell when they were building this tower, and they were killed. So the Jews believed that if something bad happened to you, it was because you were a great sinner. Jesus wanted the disciples to realize that what happens in this life, yes, there might be trials and difficulties, and even the righteous or good people suffer. What Jesus wanted people to realize is that if they had faith in him, if they believed in him, even if something bad were to happen to them here, they have hope of eternal life in Christ. Jesus was always trying to direct people's attention to eternal life. That's why Jesus said, he who believes in me shall not perish, but have life. And people thought, well, what does he mean? I mean, obviously people are still dying. Well, Jesus was talking about eternal death. Often Jesus spoke of this physical death as being asleep, and then at the second coming, you know, the dead are resurrected, the righteous dead are resurrected, and they are taken to heaven. So Jesus was helping the disciples to understand that just because something bad happened to a person, it doesn't mean that they're a great sinner. That's what they were taught by the religious leaders. I mean, you have examples in the Bible of righteous people that suffered. You have Job, the whole book. Here is a righteous man that suffers terribly. Jesus was saying, even if you do suffer, there is hope. You will have eternal life if you believe in him. Does that help, Edward?
3: That helps a great deal. Thank you so much. I have more clarity on those verses now.
0: All right. Well, thanks for calling. We appreciate it. Our next caller that we have is Sandra, listening from New York. Sandra, welcome to the program.
4: Yes, thank you so much. My question is, there are seven plagues, and they're found in the book of Revelations, I believe.
0: Yes.
4: Chapter 16. And exactly what keywords do I look out for to describe those seven last plagues?
0: All right. Are you wondering how you can find those plagues in the Bible?
4: Yes. I turn to the book of Revelations.
0: All right. Go to Revelation chapter 16 and verse, it starts right in verse 1, but the first plague is in verse 2. And it talks about a terrible sore that comes upon the people that have the mark of the beast. The second plague is the sea turns to blood. The third plague, the waters, meaning the streams, the rivers, they turn to blood. The fourth plague is an intense heat. It talks about men being scorched with intense heat. The fifth plague is darkness that comes upon the seed of the beast. And then the sixth plague is what's called the drying up of the river Euphrates. Now, there's symbolic aspects to that plague, meaning the support that's given to the spiritual political power in the last days called Babylon. The support that people give begins to dry up as they realize they've been deceived. And then the seventh plague is a great earthquake. And that really occurs when Jesus comes the second time. So you'll read all about that in Revelation chapter 16.
4: Okay, I just wanted to make sure the key words. I thank you so much. I really appreciate you taking the time to explain it to me.
0: Well, thanks for calling. We appreciate that, Sandra. Next caller that we have is Nancy, listening from Cleveland, Ohio. Nancy, welcome to the program.
5: Thank you. I'm very, very glad I got through.
0: Well, I'm glad you were able to get through. Thanks for your patience.
5: Yeah, so my question was, our church is going in-depth through the book of John.
0: Okay.
5: And in early John, it talks about when John the Baptist baptized Jesus.
0: Mm-hmm.
5: And some of his disciples began to follow Jesus, and that's the first group of disciples. Why didn't John the Baptist follow Jesus as a disciple?
0: Well, you know, that's a good question. I think, first of all, if you read the story of John the Baptist and Jesus, they were cousins, but they grew up separate from each other. Jesus grew up in Nazareth, which is in the area of Galilee, and John grew up in the wilderness closer to Judea, which is where he ended up baptizing on the Jordan, which is closer to Jerusalem. So they grew up in separate places. They didn't have any contact with each other during those 30 years before, you know, Christ was baptized and John the Baptist began to preach. And probably the reason for that is that nobody could say that the two of them were working together or had come up with this thing. But they saw what happened to John. They saw when Jesus was baptized and they heard the preaching of Jesus. Why didn't John follow Jesus? Well, John himself said, "I am the lesser light pointing to the greater light." So John realized that he was the one who was to come before Jesus and prepare the way for Christ. And then he was to give way to Jesus and allow Jesus to be the one that draws the people to himself. And I think John felt that his mission would be accomplished if he could draw people's attention to Christ, which he did. He did have some of his disciples follow, but there was still a work that John was doing even after Jesus was baptized and Jesus began to preach. John continued for some time after that, still preaching repentance and baptizing people and pointing people to Jesus. So he still had a ministry that he needed to fulfill.
5: Yeah, I just never understood why he didn't stop his ministry and just follow Jesus. But I guess there's really nothing in the Bible to say, you know, like you said, maybe he was just trying to pull back and point and just step in the background.
0: Exactly. He was very popular. John the Baptist was a very powerful preacher, and he drew large crowds of people. There was a little bit of controversy that developed between John's disciples and Christ's disciples with reference to baptism. Some of the disciples of Jesus started to baptize later on, and there was a little bit of conflict, and so Jesus withdrew and went up to Galilee. It probably wouldn't have been a good idea for John and Jesus to try and work together just because of the ministry and the focus of their ministry. And you know, God worked it out that John was to prepare the way and herald the coming of Jesus and then kind of step back and let Jesus take the lead.
5: Good move.
0: Yes, absolutely. And, of course, he was faithful.
5: Oh yes. It just, you know, I was telling your assistant when I was on hold, you know, going back to the book of John again, what an amazing book. Our church is really going in depth through it, and I'm catching so much that I never caught before. Yeah, it's just wonderful.
0: Oh, it's a great book. Well, one of the favorite gospel writers is John, and, of course, he also wrote Revelation, which is a great book to study, too, and just really great. Thanks for your call, Nancy. We appreciate it.
5: Thank you so much. God bless you.
0: Our next call is Roger, and he's listening in Colorado. Roger, welcome to the program.
6: Thank you for having me, Pastor.
0: Yes, thanks for your call.
6: Okay, I got a question. Rich man and Lazarus, some people are telling me that is literal.
0: Okay.
6: And I'm saying, wait a second. If the bosom of the bosom of Abraham?
0: Yeah.
6: That would have to be extremely large.
0: Exactly.
6: Would it not?
0: Right. Well, let me say just a few things about that. You find that in Luke chapter 16 is where you get the parable of the rich man and Lazarus. Incidentally, it's in a list of other parables that pretty much everyone recognizes as being parables. In the parable, Jesus teaches a very important principle. You have a beggar whose name is Lazarus, and then you have a very wealthy man. We don't have his name, but he is a Jew. The beggar would, in essence, be a Gentile. And the beggar is lying at the rich man's gate, and the rich man ignores him and won't even give him a little morsel of bread. But then in the story, both men die, and the beggar is the one that ends up being rewarded, whereas the rich man, he suffers. And so the rich man says, well, why don't, you know, can you just put a drop of water on my tongue? And, of course, the response comes back from Abraham. And, again, Abraham is symbolic. And Abraham says, you know, I can't. There's a great gulf fixed and so on. The rich man says, well, I have these brothers. I have five other brothers. If someone were to rise from the dead and tell them, then they will repent. And then the message comes back and says they have Moses and the prophets. If they don't believe them, they won't believe even if someone is raised from the dead. Now, that's the point. In the parable of the rich man and Lazarus, the rich man represents the Jewish nation, in particular the religious leaders, the Jewish religious leaders. The beggar represents the Gentiles. The Jews had the wealth of the Word of God. They had Moses and the prophets, and yet they hoarded it to themselves. And they refused to believe Jesus. Now, what's amazing about this parable is that the beggar's name is Lazarus, and Jesus says they won't believe even if Lazarus was raised from the dead. Well, there was someone who was raised from the dead whose name was Lazarus, and still the religious leaders refused to believe. By the way, Jesus told the parable a few days before he resurrected Lazarus. So that's the reason why we have a name associated with this parable.
6: I thank you very much, Pastor.
0: All right, great question. Thanks for calling, Roger. We appreciate that. Our next caller that we have is, I think it's Linda calling from, let's see, where did she go? Linda, Middletown, Connecticut, is that where it is?
7: Yes.
0: Hi, welcome to the program.
7: Hi. My question is, will there be free will, free choice in heaven?
0: Yes, absolutely. Love is eternal. The Bible says God is love. So he always has been, he always will be. And in order for there to be true love, there has to be freedom. So God has created all intelligent beings with the freedom of choice. He created his angels with the freedom of choice, and Lucifer chose God. He could have chosen to love God, but he chose to rebel against God. And of course, each of us have the choice. We can choose to believe in Christ, or we can choose to reject him. Throughout all eternity, our love will continue to grow as we continually choose Jesus. And we'll be doing that throughout eternity. Not that anyone will want to choose sin, because we've been on an earth and we've seen the consequences of sin and rebellion. So throughout all eternity, there won't ever arise rebellion and sin. But we'll still have the freedom to choose Jesus. And we will. We'll be choosing Jesus throughout all eternity.
7: Okay, thank you so much.
0: All right, good question. Thanks for calling. Next caller that we have is, let's see, Jane calling from Michigan. Jane, welcome to the program.
8: Yes, good evening, Pastor Ross.
0: Yes, hi.
8: Hi. My question is that I have some friends of mine who claim that they believe that Mary asked Jesus to perform his first miracle at the wedding feast of Cana, turning the water into wine. They say that it was Mary's idea to tell Jesus to turn the water into wine. And my feeling and belief is that, according to Scripture, it says that Jesus instructed the disciples to fill the jars with water, that it was his idea to turn water into wine. And my friends insist that it was Mary's idea. And they also claim that Mary had no sin. She was sinless. And I don't know that the Bible it says that Mary was sinless.
0: Yeah, well, let me address that. First of all, the last question first. No, Mary was not sinless. She needed a Savior. The Bible says all have sinned and come short of the glory of God. There's only one person that has lived a perfect life, and that is Jesus. Mary needed Jesus to save her. Now, with reference to the first miracle he performed about turning water into wine, you read about this in John chapter 1. There is this wedding in Cana of Galilee, and it appears from the context of the verse that Mary was at the wedding, and she seemed to have some role in helping to prepare. It was most likely a family member, an acquaintance of Mary and Jesus, because Jesus was invited to the wedding. Mary was probably helping with the food or helping in the preparations. And apparently they ran out of wine or grape juice. And this would have been a big embarrassment to the family if they would have run out, you know, the marriage family, the ones getting married, if they would have run out of grape juice or wine at the wedding. And so, according to verse 3, it says Mary came to Jesus and said, "They have no wine." Now, we don't know exactly what Mary had in mind when she told Jesus. She was probably hoping that Jesus would help somehow. And then in Christ's response to her, Jesus says, "Woman, what does your concern have to do with me? Mine hour is not yet come." Now, it appears that Mary was hoping Jesus might proclaim himself as the Messiah. Maybe that would involve doing a miracle. We're not quite sure. But Jesus said to Mary, "Mine hour is not yet come," meaning the time has not come for me to proclaim myself as the Messiah. Nevertheless, Jesus recognized the need, and he told the servants to go fill up the water jars with water and then take out some of the water and give it to the governor of the feast. The miracle occurred, and yes, the water became pure grape juice. And I'm sure Mary was amazed and delighted that took place. So Mary came to Jesus with the problem, but Jesus directed the servants in what to do.
7: Right, okay. All right, yeah, that's what I had believed in the scripture as well, that it was Jesus' idea.
0: By the way, there was one other, if you look at that, Jesus said, "Mine hour is not yet come." Here we have it in the beginning of John. But it's not until the upper room where Jesus meets with his disciples, this is just before his betrayal and before the crucifixion, then Jesus said to his disciples, "Mine hour is now come." So it's kind of interesting that Jesus looked at his hour as really being his betrayal, his crucifixion, and then, of course, his resurrection, his sacrifice that he was going to provide for those who believe in him. Jesus saw that as the great hour or the purpose of his coming. Whereas Mary, probably along with a number of the other, you know, Jews at the time, they were looking for a temporal kingdom, and they wanted Jesus to proclaim himself as a king over the Jews, maybe lead a rebellion against the Romans and establish, you know, the Jew or Israel as a great kingdom, a great nation. But of course, Christ's purpose in coming the first time wasn't to establish a literal kingdom, but he was to establish a spiritual kingdom in the hearts and the lives of those who believe in him. And the first miracle that Jesus performed is a good illustration of his mission. He came to turn the water into wine. He came to provide a sacrifice to shed his blood so that we might be saved, so we can become citizens of the kingdom. Thanks for your call, Jane. We appreciate that. And friends, you can hear the music playing in the background. If we didn't get to your question this evening, I'm going to encourage you to call next week, and we'll try and take as many Bible questions as we can. Until then, God bless.
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13: Genesis chapter 11. And the whole earth was of one language and of one speech.
14: And it came to pass, as they journeyed from the east, that they found a plain in the land of Shinar, and they dwelt there. And they said one to another,
15: Go to, let us make brick, and burn them thoroughly.
14: And they had brick for stone, and slime had they for mortar. And they said,
16: Go to, let us build us a city, and a tower whose top may reach unto heaven. And let us make us a name, lest we be scattered abroad upon the face of the whole earth.
14: And the Lord came down to see the city and the tower which the children of men builded. And the Lord said,
17: Behold, the people is one, and they have all one language. And this they begin to do. And now nothing will be restrained from them which they have imagined to do. Go to, let us go down and there confound their language, that they may not understand one another's speech.
14: So the Lord scattered them abroad from thence upon the face of all the earth, and they left off to build the city. Therefore is the name of it called Babel, because the Lord did there confound the language of all the earth, and from thence did the Lord scatter them abroad upon the face of all the earth.
18: No man, when he hath lighted a candle, putteth it in a secret place, neither under a bushel, but on a candlestick, that they which come in may see the light. The light of the body is the eye. Therefore, when thine eye is single, thy whole body also is full of light. But when thine eye is evil, thy body also is full of darkness. Take heed, therefore, that the light which is in thee be not darkness. If thy whole body, therefore, be full of light, having no part dark, the whole shall be full of light, as when the bright shining of a candle doth give thee light.
19: Blessed are the pure in heart, for they shall see God.
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21: Now a look at your morning weather on Lafayette Christian Talk Radio. Rain today with a high near 82 and lows around 74. Partly sunny with thunderstorms tomorrow with a high of 88 and lows around 74. For your Friday, intermittent clouds with a high near 90 and lows around 76. And for Saturday, mostly sunny with a high near 91 and lows around 75. That's your morning weather on Lafayette Christian Talk Radio.
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22: From the Christian News Radio Network, I'm Jim Miller. President Trump says strikes on Iran will continue. In an interview with Fox News, Trump said Iran has a lot of fight in them, but their military's been significantly degraded. He went on to say the only way to negotiate with Iran is through strength and threatened that the U.S. would hit bridges and power plants if Iran doesn't negotiate. ICE agents will reportedly end most vehicle stops for the foreseeable future. It comes after two deadly shootings involving agents happened in less than a week. Monday in Maine, a 26-year-old man from Columbia shot and killed after officials claimed he drove in the direction of an agent. That happened just days after a Mexican immigrant was fatally shot during a traffic stop in Houston. In both instances, the men killed were not the intended targets. St. Louis Area Rescue Task Force sharing stories about the flash flooding rescues in southern Missouri last week. The task force received a call at around 4 Friday morning that crews were needed to help after 10 inches of rain fell near Lesterville. Once they arrived, West County Deputy Chief says they encountered countless numbers of rescues.
23: We had people on the tops of vehicles. We had 21, I believe, on the second floor of a general store at a campground. The biggest fear is, how fast can I get to those people? How fast can I get them out just in case the structure fails?
22: The strike team completed more than 100 rescues on Friday. Writer E. Jean Carroll getting over $5 million in damages from President Trump. The money was held in a court-controlled bank account, but last month the Supreme Court decided against hearing President Trump's appeal to block the payment. The writer first went public with her story in 2019, accusing Trump of assaulting her in a department store dressing room 3 decades ago, and a jury unanimously sided with the evidence presented in Carroll's claim.

0: News. American College of Sports Medicine has released its 2026 American Fitness Index. It ranks the 100 largest U.S. cities based on how well they support healthy, active lifestyles. News Nation's Connell McShane has the reports on the top five fittest cities.
1: The fittest city in America is Arlington, Virginia. Here's the top five, whether you should be surprised. You actually, I guess, shouldn't be. It's the ninth year in a row now for Arlington, Virginia. D.C., so this area and around our nation's capital, I get some fit folks there. Washington, D.C. is number two, Minneapolis, Seattle. No surprise. Denver, they like to be outdoors. You got running the altitude, so Denver's number five on the list.
0: Oklahoma City, Memphis, Port St. Lucie, Indianapolis, and Lubbock are the least fit cities, according to the American Fitness Index. World Cup soccer continues to move to its climax. Spain moving on to the World Cup final. They beat France 2-0 in Tuesday's semifinal in Arlington. They now await the winner of today's match between England and Argentina. From Christian News Radio Network, I'm Jim Miller. To hear this and other reports on demand, visit ChristianNewsRadio.org.
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3: Father in heaven, we thank you for this time for study again. And Lord, we just ask that you would please be with us. Bless us with your presence. Teach us with your word. And help us, Lord, with your Spirit's help, to understand that we might know how to apply these words to our lives today. Thank you, Lord, for we pray in Jesus' name. Amen. Well, welcome to everybody again. And friends, this is our last study for our series, Wilderness Wanderings from Exodus to Canaan. And the Israelites are now about to enter into Canaan, the land that God has promised them since the time of Abraham. And the wanderings in the wilderness are about to come to an end. Moses has passed away. The Israelites have mourned for him for 30 days. And the mantle of leadership has been passed from Moses now onto Joshua. And Moses has laid his hands on Joshua, give him a charge to continue leading the children of Israel as a sign of trust in him as the next leader, to give the Israelites the confidence that they can follow Joshua just as they have followed him. And so now God comes to Joshua to strengthen him. Let's read there in Joshua chapter 1, verses 2 to 5. The Bible says, "Moses, my servant, is dead. Now therefore arise, go over this Jordan, thou and all this people, unto the land which I do give to them, even to the children of Israel. Every place that the sole of your foot shall tread upon, that have I given unto you, as I said unto Moses. From the wilderness and this Lebanon, even unto the great river, the river Euphrates, all the land of the Hittites, and unto the great sea toward the going down of the sun, shall be your coast. There shall not any man be able to stand before thee all the days of thy life. As I was with Moses, so I will be with thee. I will not fail thee, nor forsake thee." So God promises to give to the children of Israel all this land. And he says that he would be with him just as he was with Moses. What a reassuring thought. What comforting words it would have been to hear, especially when you're having to fill such big shoes as Joshua had to do with Moses. And so Moses has passed on this leadership, but now God confirms his presence with him. He himself talks to Joshua and tells him that he would be with him. However, God's presence with Joshua and his success as a leader was dependent upon one condition. Let's read in verse 7 of Joshua chapter 1. "Only be thou strong and very courageous, that thou mayest observe to do according to all the law which Moses my servant commanded thee. Turn not from it to the right hand or to the left, that thou mayest prosper whithersoever thou goest." So Joshua, he was warned to be strong, to be courageous. But this was not in relation to fighting the battles of the Lord. Look, yes, they needed to be strong and to have courage to fight, but this was in reference to what? He needed to be strong and courageous to be obedient to do all of God's laws. Everything that God had commanded them, the children of Israel, and including him from Moses. This was the condition of God to prosper him as a leader for the children of Israel. You know, friends, it takes strength and courage, really, to follow God and to do all that he asks of us. Why? Because many people are not doing it. And maybe even those within our church, those that consider themselves Christian, those that are of your family who go to the same church as you, those that are your close friends, they even might be against you. I mean, I want you to think of all the times that the Israelites wanted to stone Moses or just wanted to kill him just because he was faithful and they didn't agree with him. Aaron, he was afraid of the people, and so he made the golden calf. They were ready to stone Moses when there was no water. They were ready to stone Joshua 40 years earlier simply because he was one of the two spies that had faith in God to say, yes, we can take this land. Yes, God can give us the victory in opposition to the 10 who gave the evil report and a report of doubt and no faith. You see, friends, strength and courage is needed to fight against God's enemies, yes, but not just that, but also to stand up for what is right, to lead the people on. And sometimes even when it makes no sense that, you know, why are they going down this path? Why did God lead us to a dead end, to the Red Sea, to hurt us, to kill us because there were no graves in Egypt? Why did God lead us to bitter water? Why are you following this cloud? Why are you doing this? And so when people seem to doubt, it takes faith, it takes strength, it takes courage to press on, to follow God. And so sometimes it's so easy to go with the popular opinion, to go with a popular decision. But friends, it takes strength and courage to go against the grain. It takes strength and courage to do that which God asks us to do in spite of what everyone else thinks you should do or want to do. But how could Joshua be strong and courageous? Let's keep reading. In Joshua chapter 1 and verse 8 now, the Bible says, "This book of the law shall not depart out of thy mouth, but thou shalt meditate therein day and night, that thou mayst observe to do according to all that is written therein. For then thou shalt make thy way prosperous, and then thou shalt have good success." God advised him to meditate on the law of God day and night. This would give him the strength to do that which is right. This would give him the courage to follow God, and that God would finally prosper and give him good success. And friends, this is no different for us today as well. God, he still gives us the same advice. Look at what it says in the book of Psalms, chapter 1, verses 1 to 3. "Blessed is the man that walketh not in the counsel of the ungodly, nor standeth in the way of sinners, nor sitteth in the seat of the scornful. But his delight is in the law of the Lord, and in his law doth he meditate day and night. And he shall be like a tree planted by the rivers of waters, that bringeth forth his fruit in his season. His leaf also shall not wither, and whatsoever he doeth shall prosper." You see, here in Psalms chapter 1, God talks about a blessed man. And in verse 2 there, it says that he meditates on the Lord day and night. And in verse 3, it tells us that whatsoever he does shall prosper. Not because that he's just a blessed man and that's it, but because he has been meditating on the law of God, because he has been focusing on God's word, because he's been focused on his relationship with Christ. He's been walking with him and meditating on that law. And as a result, his heart is God's heart. His thoughts are God's thoughts. And whatever he wishes to do is because God has been inspiring him to do. And God can bless that. And so whatever he does prospers. And if we would just take time, friends, to experiment with God in our journey with him, we would see that there'll be no reason for to go to anyone else for help, because we could see very clearly the blessings of God in our lives. The Israelites saw that. They saw that when they were faithful, God was with them. They saw that when they were faithful, he would protect them. He would give them victories. He would feed them. He would clothe them. He would provide for them. He would be their constant watch care over them. The Israelites understood them, and there was no good reason for them not to enter into a covenant relationship with God. They had everything to gain. And they had also everything to lose if they were not to, you see, friends? And so if we would just experiment, if we would just give God a chance, we would see that he was the fairest of 10,000. He is that rose of Sharon, the lilies that God, he would be that gold and that precious jewel to us. He would be the apple of our eye if we would take time to experiment with him. And so in Psalms 34 verse 8, the Bible says, "Oh, taste and see that the Lord is good. Blessed is the man that trusteth in him." If only we would just taste and see. If only we would give God a chance, we would see that he is good. We would see that he desires to bless us. We would see that he desires the best for us. And so the decision for Christ would become so easy. We would even get to the point that we would begin to wonder, why did we not do it earlier? And so, friends, what is that first command from God to Joshua? Let's keep reading. Let's go back to Joshua chapter 1 and verse 2. It says what? "Moses, my servant, is dead. Now, therefore, arise, go over this Jordan, thou and all this people, unto the land which I do give to them, even to the children of Israel." They were instructed to do what? To arise and cross over the River Jordan. This was the first obstacle between them and the land that God was ready to give them for them to inherit. However, there, what was on the other side of the river? Who was waiting for them on the other side of the river? We read in Joshua chapter 2, verse 1, "And Joshua the son of Nun sent out of Shittim two men to spy secretly, saying, Go view the land, even Jericho. And they went and came into an harlot's house named Rahab and lodged there." You see, friends, the city of Jericho was a well-fortified city. It was large, it was prosperous, it was right on the river's edge there. And you know, friends, we won't be studying about this because we already have a study on it. You can go back and go to the study that has been written previously, that we've recorded previously. It is about the faith of Rahab in that series on Hebrews chapter 11. But coming back to the River Jordan, don't think that this river is just some small stream or river of just 10 meters wide where we can just wade across it or step on a few stones and we're across the river. You know, historians say that the normal width of the river was about 40 to 50 meters wide and up to 5 meters deep. So this was no small river by any stretch of the imagination. It was a big river. And moreover, we read about the River Jordan in Joshua chapter 3 and verse 15. Look at what it says here. "And as they that bear the ark were come into Jordan, and the feet of the priests that bear the ark were dipped into the brim of the water, for Jordan overfloweth all his banks all the time of harvest." So this river was overflowing this time of the year. Then it was not just flowing normally, but it was flowing fast and it was full, and no swimmer would have been able to make it across. Todd Bolan, author of biblicalpress.com, he wrote that in 1854, an expert swimmer, he tried to go across the River Jordan, but he was unable to because the section that where the river flowed near Jericho, the current was too strong and the river was too wide. And so this first obstacle that Joshua encounters as the new leader of the children of Israel is the River Jordan. And the Israelites, they have to cross this river if they wish to conquer Jericho and enter into Canaan. This was the first step. And so when the Israelites saw that Joshua was anointed by Moses as the new leader, and now that Moses had passed away, what did they say to Joshua as he began to bid them to move forward? Let's keep reading in Joshua chapter 1 and verse 16 and 17. And they answered Joshua, saying, "All that thou commandest us, we will do, and whithersoever thou sendest us, we will go. According as we hearkened unto Moses in all things, so will we hearken unto thee. Only the Lord thy God be with thee, as he was with Moses." So they were willing to follow Joshua wherever he led them. But they wanted to make sure that God was with him as God was with Moses. And so although they had rebelled against Moses so much and given him so much grief and heartache and trouble, they knew that God was with him. You know, they had confidence in Moses as a leader. And so they were careful to ask the same of Joshua as well. They wanted to make sure that God was with Joshua as much, and if not more, with Joshua as they were with Moses. So here they are at the River Jordan. And what is God, Joshua going to do next? Let's keep reading Joshua chapter 3, verses 1 to 6. And Joshua rose early in the morning, and they removed from Shittim and came to Jordan, he and all the children of Israel, and lodged there before they passed over. And it came to pass after 3 days that the officers went through the host, and they commanded the people, saying, "When ye see the ark of the covenant of the Lord your God, and the priests, the Levites, bearing it, then ye shall remove from your place and go after it. Yet there shall be a space between you and it, about 2,000 cubits by measure. Come not near unto it, that ye may know the way by which ye must go, for ye have not passed this way heretofore." And Joshua said unto the people, "Sanctify yourselves, for tomorrow the Lord will do wonders among you." And Joshua spake unto the priests, saying, "Take up the ark of the covenant, and pass over before the people." And they took up the ark of the covenant and went before the people. So what's the first thing that Joshua does? He instructs the priests to take the ark of the covenant and go ahead before the people first. Why? What was the reason for the priests to bear the ark of the covenant in front of the children of Israel? Well, let's keep reading. Verse 7. And the Lord said unto Joshua, "This day will I begin to magnify thee in the sight of all Israel, that they may know that I was with Moses, as so I will be with thee." So God, he would use the crossing of the River Jordan to magnify the fact that his presence would be with Joshua just as it was with Moses, that Joshua would be magnified in the sight of all the children of Israel. A miracle is about to be performed, and through this miracle, God would seal and settle the confidence of the people in Joshua as their leader. And so, what did Joshua instruct them to do? Let's keep reading. Verse 10 to 13 of Joshua chapter 3. And Joshua said, "Hereby ye shall know that the living God is among you, and that he will without fail drive out from before you all the Canaanites, the Hittites, the Hivites, and the Perizzites, and the Girgashites, and the Amorites, and the Jebusites. Behold, the ark of the covenant of the Lord of all the earth passeth over before you into Jordan. Now therefore, take you 12 men out of the tribes of Israel, out of every tribe of man, and it shall come to pass, as soon as the soles of the feet of the priests that bear the ark of the Lord of all the earth, shall rest in the waters of Jordan, that the waters of Jordan shall be cut off from the waters that come down from above, and they shall stand upon a heap." So what does Joshua do? He instructs the priests to take the Ark of the Covenant and go stand in the River Jordan. But he says that as soon as the soles of the priest's feet can go stand in the River Jordan.

The wall, I mean, the water, of course, at that time would stand up on both sides because it was a sea. It was not a river flowing from one direction to the other. But God is going to do almost exactly the same miracle that he did at the very beginning that marked, in a sense, the beginning of their wanderings and really the exodus going from there to Canaan. And this is what he's going to do for Joshua. It would be a reminder, wow, that's how it started off with Moses. This is how it would start off with Joshua as well. Joshua is about to be magnified in the sight of all the children of Israel. Let's keep reading. Joshua chapter 3, 14 to 17. And it came to pass when the people removed from their tents to pass over Jordan, and the priests bearing the ark of the covenant before the people. And as they that bear the ark were come unto Jordan, and the feet of the priests that bear the ark were dipped in the brim of the river, or pardon, the water, for Jordan overfloweth all his banks all the time of harvest, that the waters which came down from above stood and rose up upon an heap very far from the city Adam that is beside Zaratan. And those that came down toward the sea of the plain, even the salt sea, failed and were cut off, and the people passed over right against Jericho. And the priests that bear the ark of the covenant of the Lord stood firm on dry ground in the midst of Jordan, and all the Israelites passed over on dry ground until all the people were passed clean over Jordan. You know, friends, it took a measure of faith to believe the words of God through Joshua. You see, God did not speak directly to the children of Israel. He spoke to Joshua, and Joshua was the one that gave the command. It was through Joshua that all this instruction was given. And so it took a certain measure of belief in Joshua's words that he was receiving it from God for them to put forth into action. However, God had given enough authority to Joshua for them to believe the first step for the priests to simply dip their feet into the water. Why? Moses had given his stamp of approval already. Remember, he had, in the presence of all the children of Israel, given that authority from him over to Joshua. But now, it was up to the Israelites, it was up to the priests to believe his word, to test his word. And what did they do? As soon as they dipped their feet into the water, God opened the way. Had they stood there at the river's edge, had they just stood there and waited for the water to part? I mean, they were close to the river, they weren't in the river, but they might have reasoned within themselves saying, hey, we're close enough. But yet, had they just stood there, the water would have never opened up. You see, friends, God does not expect us to have a measure of faith in him that would just make us just jump into the water straight away. No. But he does expect us to have some measure of faith, to believe the word, to test it. He wants us to test him. Just get your feet wet in the water. I don't want you to jump straight in and believe everything, but establish your faith and have some sort of courage to test. And that is exactly what the priests did. And as soon as they put their feet in, the water stood up on a wall on one side, and the other water flowed and kept flowing until the rest of the children of Israel could walk over on dry ground. God would part the River Jordan for them, just as he parted the Red Sea for them 40 years earlier under the leadership of Moses. And there were two clear reasons why God did this for Joshua. And what's the first reason? It's obvious when we read in Joshua chapter 4 verse 14. On that day the Lord magnified Joshua in the sight of all Israel, and they feared him as they feared Moses all the days of his life. And we read this earlier, but we read it again. God would magnify Joshua in the sight of all Israel. It was one thing for Moses to give his recommendation, right? To say, okay, here's my authority, here I give it to you. It was quite another thing for God to put his stamp of approval on the leadership of Joshua himself.
Now all Israel could have 100%

0: 100% confidence in Joshua as their leader, just like they did in Moses. They could put their faith and trust in him. Why? They were going to encounter greater armies, bigger troubles, bigger trials, and enemies that they would have to go against. And they would need to have their implicit faith and trust in Joshua, their leader. So God opened the River Jordan to remind them of what had happened 40 years earlier at the Red Sea and how God himself fought against the Egyptians and vanquished them and had victory over them. God was about to do the same for the Israelites in the land of Canaan and against the city of Jericho. It was an assurance of his presence. And so this is the second reason. Why was this important? So first, there was Joshua being exalted and confirmed as their leader, but also it was an assurance of their presence. Let's read in Joshua chapter 5, verse 12. And the manna ceased on the morrow after they had eaten of the old corn of the land. Neither had the children of Israel manna any more, but they did eat of the fruits of the land of Canaan that year. You see, the manna was about to cease. And so once they entered into Canaan, that manna that had fallen for 30 plus, almost 40 years, that miracle of manna falling every single day, and them just going out and collecting it and eating it, that was about to stop. Even the pillar of cloud and the pillar of fire would stop as well, because they only needed that for their wilderness sojourning. But now they're coming into the land of Canaan. And so this parting of the River Jordan was also an assurance that God would be with them. And even though these visible presences of the manna and the pillar of fire and all of that would stop, God was still there with them. We read also in Joshua chapter 5 and verse 1. And it came to pass, when all the kings of the Amorites, which were on the side of Jordan westward, and all the kings of the Canaanites, which were by the sea, heard that the Lord had dried up the waters of Jordan from before the children of Israel until we were passed over, what happened? Their heart melted, neither was their spirit in them any more, because of the children of Israel. So yes, God confirmed his presence with the children of Israel, with Joshua. But on top of that, God also put the fear of him in the kings that were surrounded them, the kings that they would have to face, the kings of the Canaanites and the Amorites and all these other places that they were about to conquer. The Bible says that their hearts would melt for fear and that there would be no more spirit left in them. Their courage and their determination would wane because they knew that they were up against something more than just human. This would make the conquest for the Israelites that much more easier. And it would also be important because as they would go forward to attack, the Israelites would also leave behind families, wives, children, mothers, fathers, livestock, all would be unprotected. But the surrounding nations would be afraid to attack because God would be there with them. And so there were reasons more than just confirming Joshua as leader, but to show the Israelites, hey, I'm going to be with you. And on top of that, to put the fear of God on the surrounding nations, the fear of the Israelites on the surrounding nations. However, there was one last thing that they had to do before they would go in to take possession of the land of Canaan, before God would begin to work through them and mightily for them. Let's read in Joshua chapter 5 and verse 2. At that time the Lord said unto Joshua, make thee sharp knives, and circumcise again the children of Israel the second time. What would happen? The children of Israel would be circumcised. God was renewing his covenant with the children of Israel again. This was a sign of his covenant with them. Yes, they had broken it earlier, but now he's renewing it again. Look at what it says in Joshua chapter 5, verses 5 and 6. Now all the people that came out were circumcised. But all the people that were born in the wilderness, by the way, as they came forth out of Egypt, them they had not circumcised. Why? For the children of Israel walked 40 years in the wilderness, till all the people that were men of war, which came out of Egypt, were consumed. Why? because they obeyed not the voice of the Lord, unto whom the Lord sware that he would not show them the land, which the Lord sware unto their fathers that he would give us, a land that floweth with milk and honey. You see, friends, since the Israelites had come out, since they did not want to go into the land of Canaan, the first time when the 12 spies came back, 10 with an evil report, 2 with a good report, since that time, no one had been circumcised. Circumcision had been suspended as a sign that God's covenant had been broken. And so that act of circumcision, it had been put on hold. But now, in Joshua chapter 5, verse 9, we read, "And the Lord said unto Joshua, This day have I rolled away the reproach of Egypt from off you. Wherefore the name of the place is called Gilgal unto this day." That word Gilgal itself means rolling. Their reproach, the shame from the 40 years of wandering and earlier of their doubt of God, that had been all rolled away. It had been washed away. It had been cut away. However, what symbol was being used by the Israelites now? They were about to enter into the land of Canaan. They were now about to have a fresh start with God and with Joshua as their leader. God was about to work mightily and wonderfully for them again. And you know, friends, even though we have sinned in the past, God still longs to be our God. God still longs to renew His covenant with us. God, He still wants to make us His people. He longs to give each and every one of us a new heart. He wants to cut away the sin from our hearts, just symbolically like what the children of Israel had that circumcision performed upon them. He wants to cut away all the impurities. He wants to cut away all the sin. He wants to cut away all our rebellion. He wants to cut away our sinful past. And He desires to pour out blessings upon each and every one of us. He desires to guide us. He desires to be our God and fight for us. But you see, friends, to follow God, it's a two-way street. He has shown His interest in each and every one of us already. And I know that if we take a step back and we consider the blessings, it would be a no-brainer to follow God. It would be a no-brainer. It would not be a hard decision to enter into a covenant relationship with God. And so, friends, I ask you, why not stop and consider His goodness? Why not stop to taste of His goodness to each and every one of us? He longs to make us, each and every one of us, the head and not the tail. He wishes to pour out His blessings on each and every one of us and to work mighty wonders in and through our lives. He wishes to prosper each and every one of us. But it comes with conditions, friends. Yes, it comes with conditions. Conditions that are within our power and decisions for us to make. If we would be strong and courageous and not turn to the left or to the right, but observe all the commandments of God, observe all that He's given to us, He will pour out blessings of heaven. He will give us His name and His character, and He will be glorified in each and every one of us. But we have to make the decision to want to follow Him. We have to decide to follow Him today. And so, friends, I want to appeal to you as we've come to the last study of our series. Let's recommit our lives again to Him today. Let's make that decision again to walk closer to Christ. And if you've not experienced that walk and that journey with Christ before, you've not tasted of the sweetness of being in this relationship with Jesus, then I want to appeal to you that you would give God a chance, that you would taste of His goodness, that you would give Him some time in His Word. And you will see that God desires more than anything else to bless us and to make us the spectacle of His blessings, the receptacles of His blessings, to be able to show to the world what it means and what happens when a person gives their lives unreservedly to God, to allow Him to work in and through each and every one of us, to give us His blessings so that we can be an even greater blessing to the rest of the world. Why not give God that chance again today? Why not give Him that opportunity to work in your life? Taste and see that the Lord is good. What are you hesitating for, friends? What do you have to lose? All we have to lose is a bit of time. We have everything to gain now in this world, and even in the future world to come. May God give us the courage to step forward with faith and just to test Him today. Let's pray. Father, please, be with all of us. We've all wandered far away from our heavenly home. We've all gotten caught up with sin. But today we see, Lord, that You desire to roll away the reproach that has been hanging over our heads. You long to take away our guilt and our shame. And You want to make us sons and daughters in Christ once more. Lord, please, bless us, be with us, strengthen us, help us, that we might be courageous enough, brave enough, to taste and see that You are truly good. And so, Father, we just surrender all these things into Your hands. Ask that You would please lead us, guide us, and fill us with all the fullness and the goodness of heaven. Thank You, O Lord. We pray in Jesus' name. Amen. Friends, thanks for joining us all this time, going through this series of the wilderness wanderings and that exodus all the way up to Canaan. And friends, we do have other studies in store. I hope that you continue to stay with us. I hope that you continue to support us. I hope that you continue to be blessed. And so friends, do check out all the materials that we have on the website adventproductions.com. You'll find lots of printed material there. You'll find all the YouTube videos there as well. Even our scripture songs that we make available for people to listen and to learn. Even the scripture song handbook is there as well, with all the chords that you can play along to as well. So I hope that you'll check out the resources that we have available, and I hope that you'll be blessed and continue to be blessed as we walk closer with God. And so until we see you again, friends, may God continue to bless you and to be with you. But for now, good night and goodbye.
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2: Are you a mom who needs a break? You've come to the right place. Join me and other moms weekly to hear biblical wisdom and our own journey as mothers. This is Moms on Break. You are listening to Moms on Break, and this is part three with Marlene Colburn. Marlene, thank you for joining again today.
3: Thanks for having me, Stacy.
2: It's been really good, and this is going to be no exception today. We have a great practical topic. We're titling it Nature Exploration, Making It Practical. I'd like to start by looking at Job chapter 12, verses 7 through 10. And they say, "But now ask the beasts, and they will teach you, and the birds of the air, and they will tell you. Or speak to the earth, and it will teach you, and the fish of the sea will explain to you. Who among all these things does not know that the hand of the Lord has done this, in whose hand is the life of every living thing?" That's appropriate.
3: I love that verse. And, you know, Job is really amazing because there's a lot of questions answered. You know, if you turn to Job 38, my little subtitle in my Bible says, "The Lord reveals his omnipotence." And, you know, you walk out in nature and there's so many things we do not understand. And I always tell my kids, if you understood everything, why would you need God? So I think he leaves a lot of unanswered. And he, you know, one of the things, we had some snow here back about a month ago. We had some couple nights ago too, but we had quite a bit back a while ago here. And the thing that I, you know, brought up to my kids is, it talks here in Job about, "Have you entered the treasury of snow?" And my kids said, what's that? I said, well, it's like you go to the bank where all the money is. Have you been to where all the snow is at? And so God is asking these questions of Job. And I think he asks it of us too. And it just gives you this wow, like, oh, I never thought of that. How big our earth really is and how amazing the creation that God has given us to think about and contemplate what an amazing creator God he is. So
2: yeah, it puts
3: I love Job for that.
2: Yes, it puts us into perspective. We're little.
3: Yes,
2: we're the
3: absolutely.
2: Ones to learn. We're we're the created, not the creator.
3: Yes.
2: And we need to focus on the creator and all that he has for us to explore.
3: Absolutely. Absolutely. Well, I think today we're talking about kind of the practical, the nuts and bolts of making nature education, nature exploration, whatever you want to term it, nature experience. You know, what does it look like?
2: Mm-hmm.
3: And, you know, the last two parts to this series, we talked about the benefits, and then we talked about overcoming the obstacles and the excuses that a lot of times we have of just getting started and getting our kids out in nature and getting ourselves out into nature. So I thought I'd, you know, first of all, just talk just briefly about our mindset of getting outside. And I think a lot of times as parents, we do such a good job of keeping our homes clean and our kids orderly and things like that. And when we walk outside, we have to kind of let go of a lot of that. And I think, you know, the number one thing, we come from a very academic background. You sit in school, you hear them lecture, and you got to learn, memorize all these names and parts and pieces. And when we get, nature exploration is very different from that. This is not about going out and knowing all the names of every type of moss or every type of tree, although that's great. And if your kids are interested in that, that's definitely a really fun thing to do. But I think if we can see nature exploration as more of an experience than it is knowing all the facts and getting kids out and asking questions, you know, what does that leaf feel like? And why do you think it's that way? And, you know, just getting them thinking and there's not necessarily looking for answers, but just putting questions in their mind about what they're observing and helping them to think more critically about that and just to really appreciate what they're seeing around them. So
2: and I like
3: certainly
2: that, Marlene.
3: Certainly it can lead to studying the details and the facts about certain aspects of nature, but I don't think that should be our primary goal when we're getting outside.
2: Well, that just makes it so much more accessible to all of us moms who may not feel like we know everything about nature, but you know, we don't have to.
3: Absolutely. Yeah. And I think that's an important point, is a lot of times a barrier is, well, I don't know anything about anything outside. Well, you don't have to. Make it a team effort.
2: Go explore together.
3: I've got a fairly rich history of nature in my life. But honestly, I mean, I think I mentioned before, I had been a nature director at a summer camp for years and years. So I'm used to handling snakes and lizards and stuff. But if my child is holding a lizard, which they have all the lizards around our house named.
2: Oh, that's
3: here, Mommy, you want to hold it? I'm like, oh, man, you are doing such a good job of holding him, because I really don't want to, but I am not going to tell them that. And I think if we as parents can make sure we don't communicate our own uneasiness with the slimy or gooey or yucky quote aspects of nature and just let our kids explore and don't ever let them feel like they might have fear or, you know, let them take risks essentially. And I think that's a really important thing
2: in nature
3: to do. And and that allows our kids, I mean, we never know when our kid might be the next world's greatest entomologist. We have no idea. And if we're like, ooh, don't touch that bug, or oh, don't do that, oh, don't step in the mud. And, you know, kids don't have barriers unless we put those barriers there. You know, when you think of a little kid, they're two and they've got, they want to take their shoes off and put their feet in the mud puddle and stomp in the mud puddle. And we as parents go, oh, stop, you're going to get your clothes dirty. Well, maybe we need to dress them appropriately so that it's okay to let them get dirty. Because oftentimes we're the ones that put those barriers. And then the next time they're the one telling their friend, oh, stop, don't do that, you'll get dirty. When in reality, we want them to be experiencing nature and just enjoying it, even if it's barefoot in a safe place outside and, you know, things like that. So I think our mindset has to be a little bit different. There's a quote that I love and I have to always remind myself of. There is no bad weather, only bad clothing.
2: Oh, yes. I've heard that before. That's
3: yeah,
2: very good.
3: I love that. And it really kind of takes away all those excuses for it's 20. Yesterday we went hiking and it was 25 degrees out and we bundled up like Eskimos and it was great, you know. So we have to just kind of change our mindset about things. So,
2: and give that to our kids, a new mindset on
3: absolutely.
2: This, that they'll love it. Especially if
3: absolutely.
2: They see us getting involved with them in it.
3: Sure. Mm-hmm. You know, and I think the question of, how much time do we need to spend outside? Every family's different. You know, some kids are homeschooled, some kids are in regular school. We homeschool, but we're also very busy with other things going on in our life. We have a lot of music that happens at our house too, so we're pretty busy with things. But I try to build in time outside every day. So it may be a walk that turns into playing in the creek. So I think one thing, if you're intentionally going out a couple times a week, some people just do like one big day outside every week, or as a family, they do something together. But if we can go prepared, and I think that's one thing, we get out and then, oh, they got their socks wet. Now they can't walk in their shoes. So if we can go, I love to have, I call them nature exploration backpacks.
2: Oh, yes.
3: So we'll talk about that towards the end too. But go prepared with a first aid kit, with a bottle of water, with a towel, a small, even if it's like just a hand towel to dry their feet off, an extra pair of socks or rubber boots to get in the creek. My kids play in the creek all winter and they just wear rubber boots and they're building dams and they're looking for crayfish and stuff like that. So being prepared, we love to go thrifting. So we go to Goodwill and thrift stores and I'm always watching for animal cages and aquariums and like crayfish traps and things that they can catch live animals in, and just magnifying glasses, stuff like that. So
2: always
3: be on the lookout for things that you can
2: and
3: have
2: get
3: available
2: those,
3: for your kids.
2: Get those play clothes there at the thrift store too,
3: yes,
2: so that they don't feel bad about
3: getting
2: dirty.
3: Get the junky clothes. Whenever their jeans get a hole in them, they officially become play clothes.
2: Yes.
3: They have a separate place in their drawers for them. And I say, put your play clothes on. We're going outside. So, and I don't care if they get dirty. I don't even bother to try to wash the, you know, stains out. We just wash them good. And
2: it's
3: when they
2: clothes.
3: Fall apart, they go in the trash and we get another set of play clothes. So,
2: right.
3: But
2: there's
3: anyways,
2: no worry of messing them up. Yeah,
3: exactly. So, you know, and I think that there's probably kind of two different types of nature time that we can spend with our kids. We can have that unstructured time where they're building forts and just doing whatever they want to do outside. And then you can have the structured time where you go out and you look for object lessons in nature.
2: Mm-hmm.
3: And it's more of a guided parent or child guided. You know, you take today we're going to see how many different types of trees we can find. Or maybe in a forest school approach, you go out and you say, let's see how many different colors we can identify in nature, or how many shapes we can find. Can we find triangles and squares and circles? And I mean, from a homeschool perspective, this forest school approach is an awesome movement that has come up in the last few years, where there's actual regular schools that will spend one full day out of the week, or maybe they do the entire time out outside, and they're learning how to build fires, how to chop wood, how to build shelters, kind of survival skills, along with appreciation of things in nature, learning about animals and animal homes and different types of trees and herbs and the use of things in nature.
2: I can see the sky is the limit once you get started.
3: It is, and you can get hooked really quickly because there's so many cool things to learn outside. So forest school, the forest school movement is a really big thing. There's also a movement, and I'm not as familiar with this, but the 1,000 hours outside, where people actually log their time outside and the experiences they had, and they're aiming for 1,000 hours. And that may look different for different people.

0: might be for some people. They do that in a year, and other people, they do it in 6 months. I don't know. So everybody's different in how they do that. Or people will log miles of hiking. Maybe they're really into hiking and they say, we're going to hike 500 miles this year. And as a family, they do it 1 mile at a time. And, you know, so everybody kind of finds their own little niche of what they're interested in.
1: Mm-hmm. And it's fun kids. For their family to get involved in nature. I like it.
0: Absolutely. You know, the other thing that, Stacey, we were talking about before we started this recording, I think we as families need to maybe reconsider our mindset of how we spend vacation time. It's real easy to get caught in the trap of, oh, it's time for vacation, so we're going to drop $5,000 and more than that maybe, and we're going to go to some exotic place where we stay in a fancy hotel and we enjoy man-made amusement.
1: Or maybe it's entertainment based rather than
0: entertainment based versus let's rent an RV or borrow a tent and a camp stove. And, you know, is it 2 years ago, my family and I, we took a 2 week trip up the Blue Ridge. We now live on the eastern side of the United States. So we took 2 weeks and we just went from campsite to campsite up the Blue Ridge and just enjoyed everything
1: fantastic.
0: We could see along it. And the kids absolutely loved it. And I have found my kids' memories are stronger when we're doing things that are outside. We're sitting around the campfire, looking at the stars, playing some songs
1: and
0: on the
1: great
0: guitar.
1: Quality time with the family.
0: Yeah, learning skills and stuff like that versus, or maybe going out to Yellowstone and Yosemite and some of those gorgeous places that are out west, instead of these, you know, as much as it's fun to go to Epcot or Disney World or whatever, you know, dropping $1,000 for your family to be able to go to someplace like that for 1 day or 2 days.
1: Marlene,
0: take that same and do something that really makes an impact and positively on them. So
1: I purposely didn't stop you because you were on a good roll, but we are out of time. We need to have a part four for all that we want to cover.
0: Sounds
1: with resources.
0: Good.
1: So please join us for a bonus session next time. You can find Moms on Break on Facebook, Instagram, and your favorite podcast service. Subscribe, like, and comment to be a part of all our mom talk. Moms on Break is a production of Pathway to Paradise Ministries.
2: 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But what should your cholesterol level be? 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
3: Just what is a normal cholesterol? Did you ever think about that? When I was in medical school many years ago, we were taught that cholesterols were normal up to 350. But back in those days, we didn't know about the good cholesterol, the HDL cholesterol, and the LDL, the bad cholesterol. But even a few years ago, the National Cholesterol Education Program said cholesterol should be less than 240, and now they're saying should be less than 200. But even is that low enough? Recent studies have shown that people with cholesterols even less than 180 can still have problems, and more specifically looking at the LDL or bad cholesterol, it must be less than 120 and probably less than 100 if you want to maximize your protection against coronary disease. A recent presentation in the American Heart Association meeting showed in a large group of people with average LDR bad cholesterols of 116 that 5 years of statin drugs lowering the LDL to cholesterol down to less than 100 reduced the deaths from heart attacks and strokes by 33%. So what is normal? I would say that lower is better. Total cholesterol less than 200, LDL cholesterol is less than 100 if you want to maximize the benefit of using medications or drugs to protect yourself from heart disease.
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4: And when he had called the people unto him with his disciples also, he said unto them, Whosoever will come after me, let him deny himself.

0: himself, and take up his cross, and follow me. 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But whosoever shall lose his life for my sake and the gospel's, the same shall save it. For what shall it profit a man if he shall gain the whole world and lose his own soul? And thou shalt love the Lord thy God with all thy heart, and with all thy soul, and with all thy mind, and with all thy strength. This is the first commandment.
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3: Now a look at your morning weather on Lafayette Christian Talk Radio. Rain today with a high near 82 and lows around 74. Partly sunny with thunderstorms tomorrow with a high of 88 and lows around 74. For your Friday, intermittent clouds with a high near 90 and lows around 76. And for Saturday, mostly sunny with a high near 91 and lows around 75. That's your morning weather on Lafayette Christian Talk Radio.
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7: Armageddon. This scary word from the book of Revelation is an enigma for most Bible scholars. It only appears once in Scripture, and it is found nowhere else in Greek writings. Many believe it's connected with the valley or the hill of Megiddo located in Israel. But Bible translator and scholar Robert Moffat argues strongly that the word really refers to the Battle of Gideon, when a small but divinely chosen army gained the victory over a powerful and vastly larger enemy. Armageddon comes from the Hebrew word Amar Gidwan, which can be translated from Jehovah Armageddon, meaning the word or challenge of Jehovah to Gideon. It's also noteworthy that the Battle of Gideon was fought in the Valley of Megiddo. Revelation chapter 16, verse 14, connects Armageddon with the battle of the great day of God Almighty. But what exactly is this mysterious Battle of Armageddon? And what's involved in it? What's at stake? And how does it affect you? Together, let's take a careful look at these answers.
8: I don't know how to break this to you. The Bible tells us that we are at war. There is a war going on. If you have not felt that war in your mind, then I wonder if you're trying to live a holy life. Because if you're a Christian and you are trying to be good in a bad world, you feel conflict. Jesus said, "You will be hated of all nations for my name's sake." There is a great controversy that is going on in the world between the forces of good and the forces of evil. We see it playing out through history. Jesus said, "There will be wars and rumors of wars," and there have been from the very beginning. And we see it playing out in our lives, this battle between good and evil. The desire to do God's will between our own will, which is often the will of the evil one, too. Now, that takes us to the ultimate battle of battles, which is what this series is about, better known as the Battle of Armageddon. The very word, Armageddon, it's used a lot of different times. It's sort of ominous. And it talks about just the ultimate battle, the battle on steroids of all battles. And so people say that word. It only appears one time in the Bible. The word Armageddon, as far as the scholars can tell, it comes from the composite of two words. It's in Greek. In the Revelation 16, we say Armageddon, but they're drawing from a Hebrew word. And it says in the Hebrew tongue, it would be Har Megiddo. Har means hill of. Megiddo was a hill outside of the Valley of Jezreel, a very famous place. Matter of fact, we got a picture of that up on the screen for you. Those are the ancient ruins of Megiddo. Not very big, but what it was is a remarkable watchtower, a village or a little kingdom. It was a walled fortress that overlooked a very important strategic valley known as the Valley of Jezreel. And the Valley of Jezreel has been the site of about 34 different battles. And so when you talk about Armageddon, it means the battles from the Valley of Jezreel. It's in that battle that where Gideon fought. Matter of fact, some have wondered if Armageddon is really referencing Judges chapter 6, because when it says the Lord said to Gideon, it sounds like Yamar-Gideon. Very similar to Armageddon. But his battle took place in that valley too, so it works either way. It's where Josiah was killed. It's where Deborah and Barak got victory over the Canaanites. And so there have been a number of significant battles in this valley. One reason it's so strategic is because this valley is the main road that brings together three continents. Whoever owned this valley owned the tax revenue. And it was just fantastically important for kingdoms to possess this valley and the watchtower in particular. Napoleon at one time visited the Middle East. And when he went to Israel, and he went in particular to the hill of Megiddo, he overlooked the valley, and he is reported to have said, all of the armies of the world could maneuver their forces on this vast plain. There is no place in the whole world more suited for war than this. It is the most natural battleground in the whole earth, unquote. That's a Napoleon, and he knew something about war, thought about this battle. Well, a lot of charismatic and evangelical pastors have read quotes like this, and they say, Battle of Armageddon is going to literally be fought in this valley. And you're going to have China, and you're going to have Russia, and will, the America and Israel, and this is going to be this big... the Battle of Armageddon biblically has nothing to do with toy soldiers fighting on a battlefield the way they used to do, where they all line up and march against each other. They don't fight wars like that anymore. Look at how war has changed in the last few years. Now, there are sometimes things that happen in the Middle East. There may be some war, but the Battle of Armageddon is the ultimate battle of Satan against God's people. If you want to know what it is, you can read in Revelation 12, where it says in verse 17, the dragon, who's that? The devil is wroth, infuriated with the woman, and he goes to make war. And while I'm getting ahead of myself, we've got several other words where it talks about that. So people wonder, is the Battle of Armageddon a physical war? Is it a financial war? Is it a spiritual war? Why don't we go to the verse and read it again? Turn with me to Revelation chapter 16, and let's just kind of get our heads wrapped around what's being said here. The Battle of Armageddon is actually plague number 6 out of the 7 last plagues. And if you go to verse 12, Revelation 16, then the 6th angel poured out his bowl or his vial on the great river Euphrates, and its water was dried up. The waters of the Euphrates might be dried up, that the way of the kings of the east might be prepared. And I saw 3 unclean spirits like frogs coming out of the mouth of the dragon and out of the mouth of the beast and out of the mouth of the false prophet. For they are the spirits of demons performing signs that go out to the kings of the earth and to all of the whole world to gather them to the battle of the great day of God Almighty. That's interesting. How many of you have a red letter Bible? Do you notice that suddenly out of nowhere things turn red? Behold, I am coming as a thief. Blessed is he who watches and keeps his garments, lest he walk naked and they see his shame. You don't see any red letters until you get to the end of it, or you go back to Revelation chapter. This is one place where Jesus suddenly interjects a phrase during the sixth plague, and we'll explain more about that. And it says, and they gathered them, verse 16, Revelation 16, 16, and they gathered them together to a place called, in Hebrew, Armageddon. All right, well, with that little background, let's get back to our study. Some of this will be a brief review. You remember before, there's a sealing that takes place. We read in Revelation chapter 7. I didn't get to the 144,000 in chapter 14, but I told you in chapter 7, it tells us that there's 144,000 that are sealed. These angels are holding back the winds of strife, and the winds are not allowed to blow until God's servants are sealed in their foreheads. And it tells us there are 12,000 sealed from the tribes of Judah, Reuben, Gad, Asher, Naphtali, Manasseh, Simeon, Levi, Issachar, Zebulun, Joseph, and Benjamin. Now, does that mean that God is going to have 144,000 literal Jews from these literal tribes in the last days that receive this spiritual seal before the last plagues come? You'd be surprised. There are some evangelical pastors and preachers saying that, and I'm just quite honestly shocked at their ignorance. Because all you have to do is read the Bible, and you'll see that long before Jesus was born, back during the time of Hezekiah, 10 of the tribes were carried off to Assyria, many of the tribe names we just mentioned. They intermarried with the Syrians. Many of them just completely lost their identity. There are probably some of you here have a little Issachar in you. You don't even know it. Because many of them were dispersed and scattered and intermarried. And so the idea that God can't do his final work until he gets 144,000 purebred Jews, 12,000 from each of these tribes, again, it's odd because the tribes had such vastly different populations. Judah was much bigger than Benjamin, and Ephraim than Manasseh. Why the number 12, exactly 12? Well, I believe that the number may be particular, but the names you're going to find in Revelation, names always have a spiritual meaning. I feel so sure of that, I'm going to say it twice. The names in Revelation always are symbolic. When it talks in Revelation about Jezebel, what do you think, it's talking about real Jezebel, or was she dead long ago? It's talking about someone who does what Jezebel did. In Revelation, it talks about Balaam. Do you think it's really Balaam resurrected, or is it talking about someone who has the greed? They sell out on God like Balaam. And it talks about the dragon, it talks about Apollo, and it talks about Michael. It talks about a number of these terms, and they have spiritual names. When you get to the 144,000, what do those names mean? First of all, you do not find a list of the sons of Jacob the way they're listed in Revelation anywhere in the Bible. It is a unique list of tribes. Two tribes are left out. Do you know which ones? No mention of Dan. Why is Dan left out? And there's no mention of Ephraim. Instead, it adds Joseph and includes Levi. And the reason is because this list, when you say the names together, tells the story of redemption. Ephraim, the Bible says, Ephraim is joined to her idols. Let him alone. And then Dan, it says, is a serpent in the way. And Dan also means judgment, and judgment is passed at this point for the 144,000. So when you take the names the way they're given, if I were to just read the names in Hebrew with their meaning, what does it say? For instance, the name Judah, Judah's first. Why is Judah first in this list? He's not the firstborn. Reuben's the firstborn. See, it's a deliberately mixed up list. John knew what the tribes were because it says something. This is what it says. I will praise the Lord. When you put the names together and you decipher them with their meaning, it says a statement. I will praise the Lord, for he has looked on me, my affliction, and granted me good fortune. I am happy because with great wrestling I have wrestled and prevailed. Thus has made me forget my toil, because the Lord has heard that I am not loved. He has joined or married to me. God has given me my hire. By dwelling with me, the Lord shall add to me the son of his right hand. It's a beautiful statement that talks about the plan of salvation when you put it together, the names. So now we talked about Revelation 7. If you go to Revelation chapter 14, you'll read verse 1. I looked and behold a Lamb standing on Mount Zion, and with him 144,000, having his Father's name written on their foreheads. And I heard the voice from heaven, and like the voice of many waters, and like the voice of loud thunder. And I heard the sound of harpists playing their harps, and they sang as it were a new song before the throne, before the four living creatures and the elders, and no one could learn that song except the 144,000 who were redeemed from the earth. These are the ones who are not defiled with women, for they are virgins. And that's odd. It says they're virgins. That's feminine. They're not defiled with women. What does that mean? What does a woman represent? When you talk about Babylon and her daughters in Revelation, and it says in her forehead, mother of harlots, is that good or bad? Bad. She's a bad woman. You have another woman who is pure in Revelation 12. She's clothed with the sun, moon, and stars. It's saying the 144,000 are not defiled with the false teachings of Babylon and her daughters, for they are pure. And it says they follow the Lamb wherever he goes. They sing a song that no one can sing except those who are redeemed from the earth. You know, everything it says about the 144,000, first of all, how many were there? 12 times 12,000. Where do you find the number 12 in the New Testament? The apostles, for one thing, right? Did the apostles follow Jesus wherever he went? Did the apostles sing a song with Jesus? Only time recorded that Jesus sang is with the apostles at the Last Supper. It says they're without guile. Didn't Jesus say to one of the apostles, behold, an Israelite in whom there is no guile? And you start looking at the description, they have a special relationship. My opinion is the 144,000 are to the second coming what the 12 apostles were when Jesus came the first time. They are last day apostles that do a special work. Are there only 144,000 saved? No. That'd be pretty bad. I did the math, and that means that like 1 out of 40,000 would be saved. That'd be depressing. Statistically, it's just a little better than the lottery. You're still better off trying to be one of the 144,000 than buying a lotto ticket. Did you get that? But there's going to be many more, because it said there was a great multitude that no man could number who had washed their robes and come out of great tribulation. Just like on the day of Pentecost, when God pours out his Spirit, the 12 apostles are in the upper room. They had replaced Judas. There's 120 altogether, and then they preach, and a great multitude is baptized as a result. 3,000 one time, 5,000 another. So I think the 144,000 are special Spirit-filled people that are ready during the sealing time when the Holy Spirit is poured out to do a great evangelistic work and bring in a great multitude. So, but it says, before the plagues come, the angels are holding back those winds of strife until everyone is sealed in the forehead.
9: Don't go anywhere, friends. In just a moment, we'll return for the completion of today's presentation. Either directly or indirectly, virtually every Bible writer refers to the Great Judgment Day. Paul says, we will all stand before the judgment seat of Christ. In light of our countless sins, the thought of facing life's record before a holy God can strike terror into the heart of every man. But Jesus tells us there's a way to face the judgment with complete peace. We'd like to share this beautifully illustrated resource with you that explains through Scripture who presides at this judgment, who's the defense attorney, the accuser, the supreme judge, and most importantly, how to escape being condemned. To get your free copy, call the phone number on your screen and ask for offer number 132, or visit the web address. And after you read this incredible resource, make sure and share it with a friend. Let's get back to today's presentation and learn some more amazing facts about the Word of God.
8: The key to unlock the mysteries in the New Testament is found in the Old Testament. Go to the book of Ezekiel. I've mentioned this before, but in Revelation, there are 400 verses. 278 of the 404 verses in Revelation can be found almost verbatim in the Old Testament. Go to Ezekiel 9. Read verse 4. This is a sobering prophecy, but it's something you need to know in the context of what we're studying. And the Lord said, go through the midst of the city, through the midst of Jerusalem and put a mark on the foreheads. All right away, if you were to stop reading, if you hadn't read this before, mark on the forehead. You're thinking, hoo-hoo, don't let them do that. That's bad. Because we always think of a mark on the forehead as associated with what? Mark of the beast. But we forget that everybody is marked in Revelation. You either have the mark of God or the mark of the devil. Look at this mark. You want this mark in Ezekiel 9. It says, put a mark on the foreheads of those who sigh and cry over all the abominations that are done within it. These are the ones who are grieved about the sin and apostasy in Israel. They're longing for holiness. They're sorry for the way that the truth has been compromised and the temple abused. Ezekiel talks about them praying to idols in the temple and other passages. And then he says to the others, these other six angels, you got the seventh angel has a writer's ink horn, and there's six others, go after him through the city and kill. Do not let your eyes spare or have pity. Utterly slay old and young, men and maidens, little children and women. This is talking about a judgment that's like the flood. It takes out everybody. But do not come near anyone on whom is the mark. So you want that mark, don't you? And he says, begin at my sanctuary. That means among God's people. Have you read in the New Testament where Peter says judgment must begin at the house of God? Peter is quoting Ezekiel 9. Well, you'd start with to whom much is given, much is required. How many of you remember the story where John chapter 8, a woman is brought into the temple? The priests are standing around accusing her. These are the ones who don't follow Jesus. They're trying to get rid of Jesus. They're just using this woman to attack Jesus. And they want her stoned. And Jesus said, he that is without sin, let him cast the first stone. And it says they went out one by one, beginning at the eldest. Here's a judgment in the sanctuary. And it says, beginning at the eldest. Know what it says here? It says, they began with the elders who were before the temple. And so this judgment, if you're going to judge people, who would you begin with? The children who haven't had much opportunity? Or the oldest who have had more opportunity. When the sealing is complete, those, the Bible tells us in Matthew 24, the gospel of this kingdom will be preached in all the world for a witness, then the end will come. Under the influence of the Holy Spirit, the gospel is going to go in great power, the way it did in the days of the apostles. And we're trying to have a part of that. But I'll tell you something, friends, it's not because of media the gospel is going to go. There's a place for the tools. But what God needs more than better media or machines, he needs better men and women. It's going to be the individuals that are spirit-filled that's going to make the gospel go so fast. How did the disciples take the gospel to the Roman Empire without printing presses? How did they do it without the internet? How did they do it without satellite? It's mind-boggling, isn't it? They had power in their lives that people saw, and it took off. We need that power. Can you say amen? But the gospel is going to go. Not everyone will believe. Jesus said as a witness. And then he says, then the end will come. When he says the end will come, he means the beginning of the end will hit. That's where you've got the close of probation and the plagues begin to fall. When the plagues begin to fall, that's the end. Because at that point, probation is closed. The saved are saved, the lost are lost, and there's no changing teams anymore. You know, Jesus said, when you go out preaching, whoever will not receive or hear you, when you depart from there, shake off the dust under your feet as a testimony against them. Assuredly, I say, it'll be more tolerable for Sodom and Gomorrah in that day of judgment than that city. So people reject the gospel. We always think about the patience of God. Is there a limit to the patience? We hate to think about it, but there is. And God says it'll be more tolerable for Sodom and Gomorrah than those who reject the message of Jesus. So you've got the message of God, three angels of heaven. They're sounding forth with loud power the truth. At the same time, you've got on earth frog messages. Three unclean spirits, and not just spirits, they're unclean spirits, like frogs coming out of the mouth of the dragon, the mouth of the beast, and the mouth of the false prophet. What's the biggest part of a frog's body? Not his legs, it's his mouth. You know, one frog can swallow another frog of almost the same size because their mouths are so big. And what does a frog use to attack? Its tongue. It's going to be a message coming out of the mouth of the beast. Well, what typically comes out of the mouth? It's words. So these false messages, these froggy messages. You know the most poisonous animal in the world is a frog? You ever heard of the poison dart frog they have in South America? Indians down there gets its name because they

0: For they are the spirits of demons performing signs that go out to the kings of the earth and the whole world to gather them to the battle of the great day of God. They're trying to assemble everybody to make a law to completely annihilate God's people, and they're using toxic messages to do this. How many times have you turned on the TV and some preacher says, "The Holy Spirit has told me, I talked to God just today, and I got this message from the Lord." Any of you ever heard that before? They play the God card. God told me. I think you better be very careful. I believe God still speaks, but you got to be very careful to say that God told you something. So they're the spirits of devils performing miracles. That leads us to, you got the beast, the dragon, and the false prophet. When they all gather the kings of the earth together for this battle, then you come into where the battle of Armageddon comes. You look, and the seventh plague is now poured out. And what is that? The Lord comes. Talks about, go to Revelation chapter 16. In Revelation chapter 16, you read in verse 17. Then the seventh angel poured out his bowl into the air, and a loud voice came out of the temple of heaven and the throne, saying, "It is done." It's over. And there were noises and thunderings and lightnings, and there was a great earthquake, such a mighty earthquake as has not occurred since men were on the earth. And that great city was divided in three parts. And the cities of the nations, talking about the fall of Babylon, you read in chapter 18, was remembered before God, and the cup of the wine of the fierceness of his wrath. Every island fled away, and the mountains were not found. A great hail fell from God upon men, each hailstone about the weight of a talent, and men blasphemed God because of the plague of hail, since that plague was exceedingly great. So here you've got the way that is set, this great earthquake, this great plague, and then you've got the rider coming on his white horse. Now, I want to close with the red letters. We've talked about the seven plagues, but remember what it says in Revelation 16, verse 15? "Behold, I'm coming as a thief. Blessed is he who watches and keeps his garments, lest he walk naked and they see his shame." Jesus, in the midst of all this, is telling us, "I'm coming." Why does he tell us that? He's saying, "I want you to come." He's saying, "I want you to be blessed. I want you to be ready." Because when he comes like a thief, it's going to be too late for most. Everyone thinks we've got forever. You can read in Matthew 24, "Therefore," verse 44, "be ready, for the Son of Man is coming in an hour you do not expect." Look in 1 Thessalonians 5, verse 2. "For you yourselves know perfectly the day of the Lord is coming as a thief in the night. For when they say peace and safety, then sudden destruction comes on them as labor pains upon a pregnant woman, and they'll not escape. But you, brethren, are not in darkness that day should overtake you as a thief." We want to have our garments on. Revelation 3:3, Jesus says, "Remember therefore how you have received and heard, and hold fast and repent. Therefore, if you will not watch, I will come on you as a thief, and you will not know the hour I will come upon you." The Lord is looking for a world of peace, and we all want peace. And unfortunately, sometimes to have peace, you need to be willing to face war. And the Lord is going to create a new world where there's peace. But it's going to take a mighty battle in the end to bring about that peace.
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0: Don't forget to request today's free offer. 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
1: Air seeders, now there's one with a potential for a spiritual lesson. Did you know that the word wind and spirit in the Bible mean the same thing? Many people mistakenly think that the words spirit and soul mean the same thing. Not so. Spirit goes along with wind, or we might say air. Jesus told Nicodemus that the Spirit of God works like the wind. You can't see it, only the results, sort of like a windmill. When the preacher says something that impacts your life, it's the Spirit that carries it to the right place in heart. You see, it's like that air seeder, taking those seeds and carrying them with a current of air right into the soil where they can sprout and grow. When you give your neighbor a piece of your mind and then your conscience bothers you, well, that's the Spirit. That seed of truth that says maybe you should apologize is carried and planted right in your heart. So the next time you use that air seeder, let it remind you of God's Spirit. This is Rod Bieber with Seed Time and Harvest.
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3: 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The benefits? Priceless. I'm your CHIP Health host, Charles Mills. I saw a recent news story from the United Kingdom that states that people there are no longer concerned about being overweight. Why? Because so many of their friends and neighbors are lugging around excess pounds that being fat is now considered normal. That's right. Trim people are becoming the oddity. During a recent interview on a radio show, a man who was working hard to lose weight told listeners that as the pounds came off, people at his church grew more and more concerned. Some even approached him in secret and told him that there were groups of people praying for him, praying that his condition wouldn't deteriorate any further. Something is wrong when losing weight or being trim is considered an ailment. Well, folks, it's not. As a matter of fact, the reverse is true. Let's talk with Dr. Diehl about obesity and why it should be considered anything but normal. Dr. Diehl, let's begin with the basic. What exactly is overweight, and how do we know when we're heading in that direction?
4: Well, this is a very weighty subject, isn't it?
3: It weighs heavy on my mind, Dr. Diehl. Yes, it does.
4: It does, yeah. You know, when you have about 10% above your ideal weight, and ideal weight is determined by actuarial data by insurance companies that are very interested in knowing how obesity and leanness relates to how long people live, because that helps them to set their policies in terms of how much to charge the premiums, right?
3: Yes.
4: Because the longer you live, the better that is for the insurance companies,
3: sure,
4: because the longer they pay, right? So they want to know what is the ideal weight. And so they figured this out, the Metropolitan Life Insurance Company, and it's gender specific. That is, for men, it's different than for women. It has to do with how tall you are and also the bone size that you have. So they have developed these desirable or ideal weight charts. And if you're 10% above that, then you're considered to be overweight because it now puts you at higher risk for many, many diseases and also premature death. Now, if you're 20% above that ideal desirable weight that comes out of these actuarial data banks, then you're considered to be obese, and that really increases significantly the risk for premature death and all these diseases. And then they go beyond that. If you're 30% and 40%, they have different definitions for that, but they're too painful to even mention on the air here. Right. So, but it's 10% and 20%. Then there are some other guidelines where they talk talk about body mass index. Mm-hmm. That's another system. And then sometimes they measure your skin fold because most of the fat is underneath the skin, and they measure that, and it's kind of interesting. Usually they say reach out to your lower left rib and then grab this kind of a skin fold there.
3: Yes.
4: And squeeze it between your index finger and your thumb. And if that is more than 3/4 inch, then you have to squeeze harder.
3: Yes, I guess you do. Make that smaller. Now,
4: that's right.
3: How about the mirror? I mean, is it possible? I'm going to ask you something here that a lot of people have asked me. Is it possible for someone to be a little pudgy and you know, have a little folds of skin out? You look in the mirror and you go, well, you know, I'm not 19 anymore. I'm 39 or 49, but I'm okay. I feel good, even though I look a little pudgy. Is it possible for a pudgy person to have optimum health?
4: Well, I think it is, because it's not just weight that determines our health.
3: Mm-hmm.
4: It has to also do with attitude, have a sense of humor, seeing the beauty in life. And, you know, sometimes you can be so concerned about being the exact perfect specimen in terms of no folds and all these kind of things that you're actually becoming obsessed by it, and that probably has a negative effect. So I think we need to see things in a larger context, right? But in general, you know, the mirror is a fairly good identification, a tool to help us, especially when you stand in front of a mirror and you couldn't have sort of let it all hang out, right? I mean,
3: yes,
4: you know, I mean, usually when you're in a mirror, we kind of sort of hold it in, but just be yourself there.
3: We pose in front of the mirror. Yes, I understand that.
4: You know, so the mirror is kind of giving us some pretty good idea of what's happening. And of course, then the scale is also going to help us. But, you know, these are all tools. I think the most important part when it comes to weight management is to feel good about yourself and to align yourself with objective, measurable data that gives us a pretty good idea what our risks are for other illnesses, because overweight, in particular obesity, is the gateway to chronic disease. Once you have overweight, once you're obese, then you have to worry about the diabetes. It's about 10 to 20 times more common in obese people than in none. You have to worry about gallbladder disease. You have to worry about hypertension. You have to worry about heart disease, certain cancers. It becomes the gateway to these chronic diseases for which we really have no very, very good medical answers. So weight becomes a very important basic issue.
3: Well, I think that's very important for us to realize that that there is more to it than what we're putting in our mouths. But of course, what we put in our mouth is very, very important as well. Also, what we see in the mirror is on the outside. There are problems that come about because of obesity, things that happen on the inside. You mentioned the diabetes and whatnot. There are things about being overweight that we simply can't see. Am I on the right track here?
4: For instance, when you have an overweight issue, then you also have to worry about high triglycerides, these blood fats, which are then contributing to atherosclerosis and heart disease and all these kind of problems. So, you know, it's a basic issue, and I think most of us should try to aim to be more of an ideal weight and do our very, very best. And the best way to do that is to obviously do something about what we put into our mouth, you know, the calories that we take in, and then the calories that we burn.
3: Yeah. Well, let's talk about calories here. This is very important, because you have mentioned on other shows that one of the beauties of going to a plant-based diet and taking away all of the animal products is that you don't have to count calories. Now, why is that? Why is it important for us to talk about calories now that someday we won't have to talk about them because they're not a concern for us if we're eating correctly?
4: If you are eating more foods as grown, you have much less to worry about counting calories, because these kind of foods that come in nature naturally, usually foods that have no nutrition label. You know, the nutrition labels are usually found on processed foods.
3: Yes, yes.
4: And nutrition labels are also now coming on to animal products. Okay, because these are usually unusually concentrated calories, and we now have to become less concerned about calorie counting if you eat foods that are coming from fruits and vegetables. You don't have to worry about the calories that come from whole grains as much, you know, like whole wheat lasagna or whole wheat breads and so on. You don't have to worry too much about potatoes even, you know, unless you slather them with all kinds of sauces and butter and cheese and so on. And you don't have to worry too much about calories when you eat more legumes like beans and lentils. Okay. But even so, I think it's also important for us to begin to think about what can we do about perhaps burning more calories.
3: Okay, so we really, as we look at our weight and as we try to adjust our weight, we should come at it from two different directions. One is the calories that we're putting in, and another is the calories that we're burning. We don't seem to be doing right in either one of these areas. We're putting more calories than we need into our bodies, and we're not burning enough off. So it's like the perfect storm for obesity. We are creating an environment where we are going to be overweight. Even if we eat some of the right things and even if we do some of the exercises, we're not doing it right.
4: This is so important. I want to really cut in here for a second. This is so important. We have created an obesity-producing environment.
3: Yes.
4: Where you have a lot of calories that just come very easily to us. They're everywhere. Yeah. And on the other hand, you have exercise-diminishing activities, mm-hmm. such as we're sitting 5, 6, 7 hours in front of a computer sometimes. We're watching TV 2, 3 hours a day, and we are no longer burning calories. So that's an environment in mm-hmm. which obesity thrives. In addition to this, you have many, many obese friends.
3: That's true.
4: And when you have a lot of obese friends, you eat with them, you live with them, and it promotes obesity as well. That's what you said about the situation in England. What
3: yes.
4: was it again?
3: Yes. Oh, they were saying that obesity is becoming the normal over there because everyone is obese. So that must
4: yes.
3: be normal.
4: Yes, and I thought it was absolutely mind-boggling as people in an obesity-oriented society begin to lose weight, everybody's beginning to pray for them because they think they're developing cancer.
3: That's right. Well, we have a real issue going here, Dr. Deal, and this is something that needs to be addressed. We'll take a short break right now, and when we come back, let's find out what we can do to start burning off this fat. And, of course, prevention is always the best, what we can do to keep from developing the fat in the first place. But if you are obese, if you are overweight, I want you to listen carefully, listener, to the second half of this program, because we're going to give you information that could very well save your life or the life of someone you love. So stay right where you are.

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1: 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We're talking about obesity today, Dr. Deal, and there's a lot of it going around, and you're saying it's a dangerous situation. I'm going to just turn the microphone over to you and say, what can we do, Dr. Deal, because this is not a situation that is conducive to health. What can we do?
3: Well, I think we talked a little bit about the fact that our environment is very obesity encouraging.
1: Yes.
3: It's promoting obesity, right? And that has to do with the kind of foods that are available, packaged food, engineered foods, soft drinks, you know, animal products. These are all what we call calorie-dense foods. But there's another aspect to it, too, and that has to do with how are we really burning calories. Mm. And that has to do that we have to recognize that we probably can make a contribution in walking out of obesity. I am not really a person that takes a viewpoint that if you exercise more, you can handle the obesity problem. That's what you hear sometimes. You have to just exercise more and burn these calories off. Do you know how much you have to walk if you just want to burn off one Krispy Kreme?
1: I think you're going to tell us, and this is probably going to surprise us.
3: I mean, we don't have to pick on Krispy Kreme. We can take almost any kind of food, but yes. I just use it as a generic kind of a name, right?
1: Yes.
3: You know, it has about 400 calories. And how long does it take to really eat one of these special, lovely donuts?
1: Oh, about 35 seconds, if you're like me.
3: I mean, you just inhale them, right?
1: Yes,
3: They're gone.
1: Yeah.
3: You know, it's a delightful treat. It's gone. Bingo, right?
1: Yep.
3: And you've just taken in 400 plus calories. And you say, well, I just have to walk more now to burn these things off. Well, for 400 calories, you have to walk 4 miles.
1: 4 miles?
3: 4 miles. And how long does it take you? You know, you're 55 years of age, let's say.
1: Yeah.
3: You're a little bit overweight, so you cannot walk quite as fast as if you were a young person. So it probably takes you 20, 25 minutes to walk off 100 calories, which is 1 mile. So you need to walk 4 miles. So it's 25 times four.
1: Yeah.
3: That's 50. That's 100. That's about an hour and a half.
1: Yes.
3: You have to walk an hour and a half to burn off the calories that you just inhaled in 30 seconds. I mean, you know, I mean, you get the relationship there?
1: I guess you could have an advantage if you ate the Krispy Kreme while walking. Then you would just save a little bit of time there. Okay.
3: Yeah. And you know, and I say to people, you know, look, you have 30 seconds of pleasure.
1: Yes.
3: But then you have 1.5 hours of really
1: mercy,
3: putting it out, right?
1: Mercy.
3: And I say to them, is it really worth it? And one lady said to me, oh, yes, doctor, it was. And again, you see, it brings us to another point, and that is that we have to remember that we can change our food preferences. They're not inborn. Mm-hmm. They're learned. They're cultivated. And we can train ourselves to, you know, settle for a mango,
1: yes,
3: or settle for a lovely dish of raspberries, or, you know, having any food that you enjoy. But nevertheless, I think it's important that we also recognize that we need to probably get some of our body involved,
1: mm-hmm,
3: not just to burn calories. That's not a very good way to lose weight,
1: yeah,
3: as I just suggested to you.
1: Yeah.
3: But it's the law of life to be active. You got to get these muscles going. You got to feel energetic. You have to raise the BMR.
1: Now, you mentioned muscles, and this is important because we think that exercise is where we burn the calories, you know, putting one foot in front of the other or going to the gym or whatnot. How does that work? What exactly does exercise do to us that makes it possible for us to burn calories?
3: Well, you know, I mentioned the term BMR.
1: Yes.
3: That's the basal metabolic rate. You know, the body is like a motor that runs all the time.
1: Mm-hmm.
3: And the rate at which the body motor idles is called its basal metabolic rate. That's the basic idling speed.
1: Mm-hmm.
3: Now, the faster the motor runs, the more fuel is used.
1: Sure, sure.
3: Right?
1: Yeah, yeah.
3: So, and that means that as you speed up the motor through exercise, you do this, you can now use more fuel because it's going to be burned up, right? So then activity speeds up the body's metabolic rate.
1: Mm-hmm, mm-hmm.
3: The motor runs faster and it uses now more calories, which is what you want. But not only are more calories burned during the exercise, but the effect only continues for several hours.
1: Mm-hmm.
3: And that's really good. So your motor begins to not only get revved up, but it continues for several hours. And thus you have a greater efficiency in burning calories.
1: I like that because we can know that if our BMR, our basal metabolic rate, is higher,
3: mm-hmm,
1: while we're sitting in a chair, we are burning,
3: mm-hmm,
1: more because that we're idling a little bit faster. Now, this doesn't make us tired or anything. This is not like that. It doesn't like a car idling too fast would overheat. But that's not what's happening to us. It means that our body is just burning material up just for us to be us, and we're doing it in a safe and relaxing manner. Am I right?
3: That's right. That's right. You see, when you have a regular exercise program, it promotes weight loss by pepping up the metabolism,
1: okay,
3: burning calories faster. So that's why, but you know, you cannot do it once a week.
1: Yes.
3: The motor begins to slow down again after several hours.
1: Yes.
3: It usually runs for about 24 hours a bit faster. So what that suggests then is that we should probably aim for a daily exercise program, not just to cause the idling speed to go a bit higher, and not just to burn more calories, but it's just, it makes us feel good.
1: Yes.
3: We're energized, we feel alive, and also as we do our aerobic program, our swimming, or our walking, or our bicycling, you know, walking is probably the best program for people over 50 years of age.
1: You're out in the fresh air, and you're talking to someone, you're communing with God. Walking is just such a beautiful exercise all the way around.
3: That's right. But you also want to have some weightlifting program, some resistance training,
1: mm-hmm,
3: so that you build the muscles at the same time. So you want to have sort of a balanced program between aerobics and resistance training.
1: Yeah.
3: You know, you don't have to be a champion weightlifter, but you know, you have to go through these kind of exercises, you know, in the gym, for instance, or you have some dumbbells at home,
1: mm-hmm,
3: and you begin to do some weightlifting. These are the kind that we do both of these, maybe alternatingly in days, or you have perhaps 30 minutes of walking, and maybe you have 15, 20 minutes of weightlifting. These are the kind of things that we want to aim for, so you have a balanced program to give you not only burning calorie exercise, but also making you feel good.
1: Okay, resistance exercise, things that we have to lift or push or lug or carry. I'm trying to think in my own life if there are things that I'm doing on a regular basis that would qualify, instead of going and buying weights and barbells and whatnot. I mow my lawn. I gave away or sold my riding mower, and I have a push mower, so I am pushing the mower.
3: Did you really?
1: Yeah, absolutely. I listen to this program, Dr. Deal. I'm a big fan. So
3: wow.
1: I sold that, and I have a push mower. It's a rechargeable push mower, so it's not using up any gas and hurting the environment. Okay, so my wife does gardening.
3: I'm impressed.
1: My wife does gardening. She's always bending and lifting and carrying and mowing and whatnot.
3: Yes,
1: of course,
3: perfect.
1: We also walk. We have a house that we bought on purpose that has stairs in it, so we climb up and down stairs, so we have that.
3: Mm-hmm.
1: So am I on the right track here? Am I finding ways in my life that are resistance exercises built in?
3: Oh, this is and it becomes fun. It becomes meaningful, right?
1: Absolutely. Yes.
3: So I mean, this is really good. You know, people sometimes ask me, how many calories should I eat? You know, do you think that our audience is interested in that?
1: I think they are, because they may be surprised to know how many calories they're eating and how much food they can eat if they're eating a plant-based diet and the volume of food that they can enjoy when they move to that plant-based diet. It's amazing. Go ahead.
3: Well, maybe we can just give an example. You know, you have to take your ideal weight.
1: Yes.
3: You know, that comes from actuarial data.
1: Yeah.
3: You know, you can look it up based on how tall you are and your bone size and so on. You know, in my case, I'm 6'1", 6 feet one, and I have medium bone size. And according to the charts, I'm supposed to be about 170 pounds. I think I'm about 175. So let's say 170. And what you do now, you take this ideal weight for you, and you multiply by 10. So 170 for me is ideal times 10. So I should be 1,700 calories I need to eat. This is my basal metabolic rate. But you have to add now 30% because the 1,700 calories is just good enough if you stay in bed all day long.
1: Okay. All right.
3: Okay. I mean, you don't do anything.
1: Yeah.
3: But most of us don't stay in bed for 24 hours. So we usually add approximately 30%. So you take that 1,700 calories times 0.3, right?
1: Right. Right.
3: Are we sure?
1: Yep.
3: Yeah. Okay.
1: Yep.
3: So if I take 1,700 times 0.3, that's about 500, and let's say 500 calories, right? So I add now 500 calories to 1,700, so I get 2,200 calories. That's for doing an average activity level. Let's say, because, you know, this morning I was on the track, and I did my 3 miles there, and for 3 miles, that's, remember we said 1 mile is 100 calories roughly?
1: Right.
3: Right. So for 3 miles, I get an extra 300 calories that I burned up. So now I can have 2,200 calories plus 300. So I can have 2,500 calories. That would be the ideal number of calories for me to have to maintain my weight. Now, let's say I only eat 2,200 calories. That means I am, let's see, I can have 2,500 for my activity level, but I'm only taking in 2,200. That means I'm having a negative energy balance of, what is that?
1: 300.
3: Minus 300,
1: yep.
3: Right?
1: Yep.
3: You know what happens next? It forces my body to burn its reserve fuel.
1: Ah.
3: Okay?
1: Ah.
3: So it's burning my reserve fuel, which is fat.
1: Yes, yes.
3: Okay, it's not burning muscle, but it's burning fat. So that's how I begin to now lose weight, 300 calories. And once I have accumulated 3,500 calories, you know, then I have lost 1 pound of yellow fat. But, you know, I start with 300 a day.
1: Yeah.
3: See, so I do this for 11, 12 days, let's say for 2 weeks, and in 2 weeks I have lost 1 pound of fat. That's how it works.
1: Yeah.
3: And that's what we always recommend to people. We like to recommend that people lose 1 pound of fat a week, maybe in 2 weeks, that's fine.
1: Yeah.
3: It's a gradual weight loss that really becomes the success story. You lose weight too fast. The skin folds begin to show up, especially with ladies, you know, the upper arm. They don't feel very comfortable with that. But if you lose it gradually, the fat folds become gradually also absorbed, and you have nothing to worry about. You don't have to do any surgery or anything like this.
1: It really comes down to burning more than you eat. That's all there is. So we can come at this thing from two different directions. Eat food that does not pack on the calories, and exercise, which packs off the calories. So there is the perfect storm of weight loss.
3: That's exactly right. Okay. And what we regularly recommend to people is, you know, get into a walking program, for instance, get into an exercise program gradually. Start with 5 minutes, 10 minutes, and work up to 30, perhaps even 60 minutes of a balanced program. Mm-hmm. And when should you do it? Anytime.
0: Anytime
3: you can squeeze in some time. And, you know, when you do this, your sleep improves so that you don't have to sleep as much. You can sleep half an hour less for an hour of exercise that you do, so you don't really lose all that much. As a matter of fact, your quality of sleep will be so good that you haven't lost anything by sleeping half an hour less.
0: Well, this is certainly good news. I mean, there are people right now who are saying hallelujah because you have identified for them the weight loss program that works. It makes sense. It doesn't cost them anything. It doesn't require anything of them other than to just make common sense decisions at the grocery store, in the kitchen, and increase that exercise a little bit. Dr. Deal, this is a very good thing you're saying.
3: Yeah. Be careful. Be mindful of the calories that you put in.
0: Yes.
3: And then put your best foot forward. Day after day, begin to walk your way out of obesity and into better health and a greater enjoyment of life, and do it for a lifetime.
0: Oh, my. Good advice from our Dr. Deal today. Our time has flown by. I want to remind you, listener, that there is a website where you can get all kinds of good resources, cookbooks concerning how to eat and the food choices that you make. That website is www.chiphealth.org. And Dr. Deal has made sure that waiting for you there are the articles and the books and the videos that you need to make sure that you do what you need to do safely, because it needs to be done safely. It needs to be done correctly, because the results of this can be hurtful if you're not doing it right. But if you do it right, if you do it the way God intended and Dr. Deal and the CHIP program suggest, then you can safely lose the weight and you can join the ranks of those who worry church members. What's wrong with you? You're losing weight. We'll pray for you. Go ahead and have church members pray for you, because, you know, you need to lose that weight, and we want you to join the ranks of those who have done so. Dr. Deal, thank you very much for being with us today. Appreciate it.
3: Thank you.
0: Until next time, listener, this is Mills, along with Dr. Hans Deal, inviting you to begin enjoying health by choice, not by chance. Goodbye, everyone.

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1: When you find yourself burdened with worries, cares, and anxieties, remember to put your faith in the Lord. 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
2: Now a look at your morning weather on Lafayette Christian Talk Radio. Rain today with a high near 82 and lows around 74. Partly sunny with thunderstorms tomorrow with a high of 88 and lows around 74. For your Friday, intermittent clouds with a high near 90 and lows around 76. And for Saturday, mostly sunny with a high near 91 and lows around 75. That's your morning weather on Lafayette Christian Talk Radio.
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4: From the Christian News Radio Network, I'm Jim Miller. President Trump says strikes on Iran will continue. In an interview with Fox News, Trump said Iran has a lot of fight to say. The only way to negotiate with Iran is through strength, and threatened that the U.S. would hit bridges and power plants if Iran doesn't negotiate. ICE agents will reportedly end most vehicle stops for the foreseeable future. It comes after two deadly shootings involving agents happened in less than a week. Monday in Maine, a 26-year-old man from Columbia shot and killed after officials claimed he drove in the direction of an agent. That happened just days after a Mexican immigrant was fatally shot during a traffic stop in Houston. In both instances, the men killed were not the intended targets. St. Louis Area Rescue Task Force sharing stories about the flash flooding rescues in southern Missouri last week. The task force received a call at around 4 Friday morning that crews were needed to help after 10 inches of rain fell near Lesterville. Once they arrived, West County Deputy Chief says they encountered countless numbers of rescues.
5: We had people on the tops of vehicles. We had 21, I believe, on the second floor of a general store at a campground. The biggest fear is, how fast can I get to those people? How fast can I get them out just in case the structure fails?
4: The strike team completed more than 100 rescues on Friday. Writer E. Jean Carroll getting over $5 million in damages from President Trump. The money was held in a court-controlled bank account, but last month the Supreme Court decided against hearing President Trump's appeal to block the payment. The writer first went public with her story in 2019, accusing Trump of assaulting her in a department store dressing room 3 decades ago, and a jury unanimously sided with the evidence presented in Carroll's claims. American College of Sports Medicine has released its 2026 American Fitness Index. It ranks the 100 largest U.S. cities based on how well they support healthy, active lifestyles. News Nation's Connell McShane has the reports on the top 5 fittest cities.
6: The fittest city in America is Arlington, Virginia. Here's the top 5, whether you should be surprised. You actually, I guess, shouldn't be. It's the 9th year in a row now for Arlington, Virginia. D.C., so this area in and around our nation's capital, I get some fit folks there. Washington, D.C. is number 2, Minneapolis, Seattle. No surprise. Denver, they like to be outdoors. You got running the altitude, so Denver's number 5 on the list.
4: Oklahoma City, Memphis, Port St. Lucie, Indianapolis, and Lubbock are the least fit cities, according to the American Fitness Index. World Cup soccer continues to move to its climax, Spain moving on to the World Cup final. They beat France 2-0 in Tuesday's semifinal in Arlington. They now await the winner of today's match between England and Argentina. From Christian News Radio Network, I'm Jim Miller. To hear this and other reports on demand, visit ChristianNewsRadio.org.

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1: 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My name is Adrian Westney Jr. I'm the host for The More Abundant Life. 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And today we have a very, very interesting presentation, an interesting message that I hope you will all stay tuned for. The message is going to be on the topic of living single. Living single. If you're single, you want to hear this. If you're not single, you still want to hear this. My name is Adrian Westney Jr., your host. Now here's the message for today, the message on living single by Pastor Wendley Phipps.
2: I want to draw your attention to the book of John. If you have your Bibles with you, turn with me to the book of John. From this scripture, in chapter 16, verse 32, I get my theme and topic for the message this morning. John 16:32. I'll read in your hearing. The hour is coming. Indeed, it has come, said Jesus, when you will be scattered, every man to his home, and will leave me alone. And yet, I am not alone, for the Father is with me. I want to share with you this morning a few thoughts from the Apostle Paul. This great man of God, perhaps more than any other, stamped his indelible imprint on the early church, the Apostle Paul. He was a man of terrific energy, a man of unflagging zeal, and he carried the gospel almost single-handedly to barren and hostile lands. Whether before the crowded marketplaces of Asia, or whether on the jagged crest of Mars Hill, or even in the front of the proud temple of Diana in the city of Ephesus, Paul preached with a fire and a fervor that stirred the callous hearts of men. The Corinthian believers, however, had written a letter to Paul concerning a problem they were having with members of the church in Corinth. And you can read about it in 1 Corinthians chapter 7. To appreciate the counsels of Paul to the Corinthians, we need, however, to understand what was going on in Corinth during Paul's day. The Corinth of Paul's day was much like any major metropolis of our day. One structure in Corinth was a kind of landmark. You see, above the ruins today of Corinth on the mountain which was called Acrocorinthus, was the temple of Aphrodite. You see, brothers and sisters, for the citizens of Corinth, sex was a religion. And the temple of Aphrodite was their shrine, their house of worship. Are you with me this morning? In that temple, you could get food, drink, and sex. Some kind of temple. In that temple, there were 1,000 so-called Vestal virgins. A misnomer at best. They were really 1,000 prostitutes in this temple. Sex was carried on in the temple by religious people and often carried on in the name of religion. Brothers and sisters, the ancient Greeks, you mighty quiet this morning. The ancient Greeks were very much like we are today. The ancient Greeks believed in what modern man might call sexual healing. A well-known song a few years ago. In other words, the ancient Greeks believed that the way to get rid of the desires of the body was by satisfying them. The way they believed to handle the carnal urges was to fulfill them. Also in the Corinthian world, like much of the Roman world, it was not uncommon for a man to have several wives. One wife took charge of the kitchen. Oh, don't. I'm not going there this morning. Another wife would take charge of the living area. Another wife would just be in charge of the clothes. But for sex, the men would go up to the temple where the good-looking prostitutes were. It is in this context, you see, that Paul wrote to the Corinthians saying, husbands, for heaven's sakes, love your wives, even as Christ also loved the church and gave himself for it. It is in this context that Paul wrote, I would that all men were even as myself. You understand now, unmarried. But every man hath his proper gift of God. One after this manner, another after that. I say therefore, and that's 1 Corinthians chapter 7 again. I say therefore to the unmarried and widows, it is good for them if they abide even as I. Some theologians go on to say that being single like Paul was a gift. And if you feel down in your heart you would drop everything and get married tomorrow, then you probably don't have that gift. And then later on in chapter 7, Paul says, but if you cannot contain, have mercy. Let them marry, for it is better to marry than to burn with passion. It is in the context of these Corinthian abnormalities and unscriptural behavior of the members of the church that Paul wrote, let every man abide in the same calling that he was called. What Paul was saying, if you're married, stay with your wife and stay married. He said, if you're single, stay single. It is in this context. In other words, live pure. Don't keep running up to the temple of Aphrodite. Are you with me today? Church, Paul was saying that in spite of the expectations of the culture, we are, whether married or unmarried, to put God first. If you are married, happily or even unhappily, God first. If you are unmarried, Paul is saying, put God first. Amen. Brothers and sisters, the church and the world today, and notice I said the church and the world today, is very much like the Corinth of Paul's time. Sex dominates our music. I don't think you can turn on any popular radio station and not hear the next 5 or 10 songs just about making love. Sex dominates our culture. Now add to that a phenomenon that is changing the way we look at life and relationships and sexual activity. I call it the phenomenon of singleness. Today, the latest statistics tell us that almost half of all adults living in America are single. They are either divorced, widowed, or never have been married. Some experts predict there will be more single adults living in America than married adults. It's a serious phenomenon here. It's a huge phenomenon in many ways. It is shaping the morals of this nation. It is shaping the expectations of people who date. It is shaping the mores of this culture. Singleness is a huge phenomenon, and it is affecting the church as well as the world. This year, and have you noticed, pastors, we're marrying less and less people. That's serious. You see, not only this year will fewer people marry than ever before, but because so many are postponing marriage for education and careers, the median age for marriage has risen from 20 years of age in 1950 to 25 and 30 years of age today. Because people are marrying so much later in life, and there are so many older singles. Boy, you quiet this morning. It is affecting the way we look at sexual intercourse outside of marriage. Brothers and sisters, you see, there was a time, some of us are old enough to remember, when the sexual taboo in the church and in society was so strong that you just knew you had to get married if you were going to share physical intimacy with another human being. But today the tables have been turned. One writer said that virginity now carries the same social stigma that adultery and premarital sex once did. If you don't do it, you're abnormal today. We don't talk too much about it publicly. I can tell by your reaction you haven't heard this in the pulpit a long time. We don't talk much about it publicly. And when it comes to the issue of sex outside of marriage, too often church members say they believe one thing and do another. Let me break it to you gently. Most people in the world today and in the church no longer believe that they have to be married to have sexual relationships. Now, you didn't hear what I said, did you? According to a Time magazine survey, 61% of people who go to church thought that it was not wrong for adults who were not married to have sexual relationships. More than half, you remember the way we used to look at some of the teachings of this church, you know, like not dancing and going to clubs and going to movies, and we look back now and we say, so many are saying, oh, that's kind of old-fashioned, you know, we don't really adhere to that anymore. Well, that's kind of how we look at sexual intercourse today. It's kind of old-fashioned. Do what pleases you. God will forgive. He can handle it. He can't. He's not going to handle it. He's going to take care of it. Just make sure that you are walking in purity. Did you know that more than half of all single adults in the church have engaged in sexual intercourse with more than one partner? Brothers and sisters, we are the Corinth of our time. And Paul's counsel is just as applicable to us today as it was to Corinth during his day. I can almost hear someone saying, but what does God expect me to do? He made me this way. I'm living alone. What does he expect me to do? Does God expect me to be lonely all my life? Friends, loneliness and being alone are not synonymous.
3: That's right.
2: Stay with me today. Aloneness is a physical state of being where you're separated from other people. Loneliness is an emotional state of mind.
3: That's right.
2: An emotional state of mind where you feel disconnected from God and from other people. That's when you feel lonely. You may be alone, but you don't have to feel lonely all your life. Many people don't realize that it is possible to be alone and not be lonely. Hallelujah. It is also possible to be surrounded by a lot of people and still feel lonely. One of the fears that men and women in this silent middle passage call singleness, I call it a silent middle passage that you got to go through. One of the fears is the fear of being overwhelmed by this sense of aloneness. Someone once wrote that solitude is the mother of people who are strong. And for many, it is only in the wilderness of solitude that you really get to know the Lord. For many, it is in the desolate days of life that you draw closer to the Lord and come away with the confidence, as Paul says, when I stood before Nero, no one stood with me, but God was with me. Sometimes in your life, God will intentionally lead you not only beside still waters, but some over difficult terrain. Sometimes those you think you can count on in a crisis, when the crisis comes, you can't find them. You married someone, you believe they would be there for you in the crisis. When the crisis came, you couldn't find them. The disciples ran. You remember outside the Garden of Gethsemane? They were terrified. They saw Jesus shackled and bound by cruel men. They couldn't understand. They blamed Jesus for submitting to the mob. The Bible said of the disciples of Jesus, they all forsook him and fled. Christ had told them that they would do that. And he said in John 16:32, behold, the hour cometh, yea, it is now come, that ye shall be scattered, every man to his own house, and shall leave me alone. And yet I am not alone, said Jesus, because the Father is with me. So if you are single and the Father is with you, you are not alone. The Father is with you. There have been times in my life when I prayed and no comfort seemed to come, and all I could do was cling to the confidence that I am not alone. The Father is with me. Amen. There have been times when it seemed like I didn't have the strength to climb the mountain of loneliness that was before me, but I clung to the confidence, I'm not alone. The Father is with me. Someone said, never alone, never alone. He promised never to leave me alone. And so as you singles go through your valley, remind yourself, as Jesus did, I am not alone. The Father is with me. Cling to this confidence. In times of trouble, this faith will calm your anxious spirit. It will steady your staggering soul. I am not alone. Hallelujah. The Father is with me. It is an awesome experience to live alone and bow your head, turn off that television, and sense the molecular makeup of the room in which you live changing. Because God fills it with a sweet fragrance. And he'll do it. When you pass through the rivers, they won't sweep over you. When you walk through the fire, you won't get burned. For I, the Lord, will be with you in your singleness. The real

left the temple and went to their own house, to their families. Jesus went to the Mount of Olives, a single person. Sometimes single people after church, everybody's going home to eat. Sometimes you're going home to friends and family. And sometimes as a single person, like Jesus, you go alone to your Mount of Olives. Oh, but thank God you are not alone. Amen. The Father is with you. As I close today, in some of the most ancient versions, the scripture says, "Blessed be the Lord who daily beareth us." Not our burdens, but he beareth us. Some years ago, a father was sitting in his study. He sent his little boy upstairs to get a book that he had forgotten. And he noticed that his son had been gone a long time. And after a while, the father thought he heard the sound of crying on the stairs. And he went out. And at the top of the stairs, he saw his son crying bitterly with the great book that he'd been trying to lift at his feet. "Oh, father," the lad cried, I cannot carry it. It's too heavy for me." And just in that moment, the father ran up the stairs, stooped down, took both the little boy and the book in his strong arms, and carried them both down to the room below. Before he reached it, the child's tears were drying up, and he was leaning on his father's arms, for the child, the burden and the trouble were gone. I say to you who are single, blessed be the Lord who daily will bear you up. Not only will he bear you

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2: A concert grand piano has 240 strings covering some 7.5 octaves. But the inner ear of every human being has an incredible 24,000 strings with a range of 12 octaves. I'll return in a moment with the amazing facts.

Hello, this is Joe Cruz on the Amazing Facts broadcast, Facts Which Affect You. Dr. David Grant, the noted anatomist, was dissecting the human body as he lectured his class of embryo doctors. Pausing in the midst of his dissertation, he said this, "Gentlemen, here in this human organism is a complete refutation of what is called atheism. No one can look upon the miraculous construction of this body without acknowledging that some creative power above and beyond human comprehension has been responsible for it." Now, friends, why did Dr. Grant make that statement? I'd like for us to consider the body today and some of the marvels and miracles that make it impossible to look at this intricate machine without acknowledging that there surely was a God who made it. First of all, let's think about the blood. You know, the blood in the average person amounts to about 6 quarts.

It takes about 1 minute for a given red cell to make the complete circle. The wear and tear is such that some 12 million new red cells must be manufactured every second of time. And then the heart, you know, that fantastic pump that keeps moving, moving, moving, and never rests for longer than 3/4 of a second. It's kept beating by an electrical impulse coming from a little node on the wall of the right ventricle. Now, these impulses are carried to the left ventricle by a bridge of nerves. If they cease to function immediately lower down on the bridge, the nerve fibers begin to carry the impulses at a lesser rate of speed. Now, this is just one example of the many safety factors built into the human organism. Dr. Bancroft asked this question, is it a happy accident? All right, let's look at the inner ear for a moment now, the cochlea. It can be likened to a miniature piano. Whereas the concert grand has 240 strings covering some 7.5 octaves, within this miniature cochlea are found 24,000 strings and a keyboard of more than 100,000 auditory cells. The range is some 12 octaves, and all this is compressed into an area that's 1/1,000th the size of a grand piano. Now, friends, let me ask you again, did this just accidentally happen to be? The smallest blood vessels are called the capillaries. They're 50 times smaller than a human hair, and it's here that the blood corpuscles pass single file. 700 of these capillaries would fill the shaft of a common pen. Now, just who made these minute tubes through which 25 trillion corpuscles pass, friends? No, we did not just happen to be. We didn't come into existence by accident. The creation of the human body is a fantastic work of God without question. No wonder David exclaimed as he considered himself, I will give thanks to thee, for I am fearfully and wonderfully made. Wonderful are thy works, and that thine eyes did see mine unformed substances, and in thy book they were all written. Psalms 139:13-16. And so as Dr. Grant looked down at the human body before him, he drew this conclusion. He said, Gentlemen, it seems to me that doctors, above all others, should be truly religious men, dealing constantly as they do with this inexplicable miracle. End of his statement. Now, friends, do you get this exciting picture? God had formed this masterpiece of creation, this very first body. There it was, perfect, but without life. And it was then, according to Genesis 2:7, that this personal self-existing God breathed into that still form the breath of life, and things began to happen. The heart started to pump. The lungs expanded with air. The blood began to flow through the veins and arteries. Feeling came. The senses came awake. Man opened his eyes and beheld his Creator as the mind came awake. Now, all the interrelated parts of this complex organism began to work in perfect harmony under divine law. Therefore, every law that governs the body is of divine origin, and it naturally follows that every careless action, every abuse of that body, is a violation of divine law. Now, what a tragedy it would be if there were no laws to govern us. My friends, this is basically what cancer is. When certain cells start to grow and refuse to be controlled, this is cancer. Eventually, they take the life of the individual unless something can be done to eradicate them before they progress too far. Now, the pagan philosophy was one of let's eat, drink, and be merry, for who knows what's coming tomorrow. Their gods were mere humans with the sinful tendencies of mankind. Their massive banquets with hundreds and hundreds of courses sometimes lasted for months. And now I think we understand why they had to lay down while they ate, because they reclined around the table in those days at these mighty Roman feasts. In the times of the Caesars, delicacies were brought from all the world, and when a person could not eat any more, a trip away from the table prepared one to continue for a little while longer. And when there were no more thrills or new experiences to try, suicide was considered the honorable way out. But friends, what about us today? Are we really any better? I see from the United Press that there's a place in the Midwest called Topper's Key Club that specializes in exotic dishes such as bumblebees and soy sauce, French fried grasshoppers, larks stuffed with goose liver, imported from France, by the way, and diamondback rattlesnake meat in supreme sauce, from Texas, of course. And if that doesn't tempt you, they have fried agave worms from Mexico and boiled

0: rooster combs with lemon sauce. Further, the owner of this establishment is planning some new palate ticklers, such as termite eggs, elk stew, alligator soup, shark fin soup, and pickled corn silk with garlic, kosher style, of course. So today, in man's search for a new thrill or taste, he will absolutely try anything. Now, it was on such a world of pagan excesses, in which each was living for self to the very fullest, that Christianity burst like the full light of the sun. A new concept came into being, the concept of living for others. For God so loved the world that he gave. And in the person of the Son of God came one who not only lived for others, but died for others as well. And he thereby set before mankind an open door to a really new and soul-satisfying experience. He gave them a wonderful choice of sins forgiven, a clear conscience, an eternity for which to prepare. Paul, the apostle to the pagans, fully recognized the God against which he had to war. He drew the contrast between those whose God was their belly and those who, by accepting Christ, were lifted onto a mighty platform of thinking in terms of eternal truth. Now, friends, never forget this vitally important truth. Man was created a complete whole. What affects one part of the body has its effect on the rest. If the body is sick, the mind is affected. The opposite, of course, is also true. Mental depression can bring physical sickness. Therefore, true worship includes the whole of the man. In 1 Thessalonians 5:23 it says, "And the very God of peace sanctify you wholly. And I pray God your whole spirit and soul and body be preserved blameless unto the coming of our Lord Jesus Christ." All right, now let's look at these three phases of our being, friends. First of all, the spiritual. God places before you a way of spiritual perfection, and to that end the Scriptures are given. They're given to change you and mold you into His image. And yet this is intimately connected with the mental. Because the Bible says, as a man thinketh in his heart, so is he. And that's a criteria of what a man really is. Therefore, in the recreation of the image of God in us, this mind is to be in you, which was also in Christ Jesus. That's in Philippians 2:5. Now, most people can see the spiritual and moral aspects of Christianity this far. But it's the third part that surprises them, and that is the physical part. Now, notice we're talking about the spiritual, the mental, and now we're looking at the physical. God clearly tells you that your body is His temple in 1 Corinthians 3:16. He further states that when you properly care for the body, you honor Him. But if you abuse it, Him shall God destroy. You cannot be a true Christian and do anything that will willfully destroy that body or shorten the life that God has given to you. The very foundations of this threefold interrelated way of life is this: be temperate in all things. And in 1 Corinthians 9:25-27, the Apostle Paul clearly states that it's possible to preach to others and yet be lost because of intemperance. Now do you see how very important it is to keep the body under control? Let's now take that example of eating for just a moment. Americans who seem to think they're the best-fed nation in the world are actually digging their graves with their teeth. Dr. Victor G. Heiser, consultant in public health, made this statement. He said, "Until recently, we did not know that disease could be absolutely proved to be intimately connected with diet. But today, I could prescribe a diet for you which you would think not unusual and predict in advance any one of half a dozen diseases you might contract as a result. Your diet, what you eat, largely influences the rate at which your organism dies, ages rather, and consequently the duration of your life." So there it is, friends. You are the doctor. Since God expects you to extend your life, and thereby your Christian witness, any wrong practice that shortens that life is a violation of the command, "Thou shalt not kill." Therefore, whatsoever you eat or drink or whatever you do, do all to the glory of God. 1 Corinthians 10:31. God deals in basic principles and then gives to us the intelligence to apply those principles. For example, alcoholic beverages. The Bible says, "Whosoever is deceived thereby is not wise," Proverbs 20, verse 1. He tells you clearly that when it's fermented and moveth itself aright, leave it alone. Don't touch it. Proverbs 23:29. It's a contributing factor in most of our automobile accidents today. It brings untold misery and suffering to the world. It plays a large part in the crimes that are committed, for it deadens the finer sensibilities of the person and degrades them. The true Christian will leave it alone, friends, and never forget that when this so-called Christian nation licenses its manufacturing sale, we bring the woe of God upon us, according to Habakkuk 2 and verse 15. And then look at tobacco for a moment, friends. Today, the high cost of that physical health is suffering because of tobacco, and it's a matter of national alarm. Science has proved its damaging effects beyond any shadow of a doubt. Dr. Raymond Pearl of Johns Hopkins University, quote, "The heavy smoker pays with 24.6 minutes of life for each cigarette he smokes. The pack-a-day smoker pays with 11 and a half hours for each pack he smokes." And listen to Dr. Clarence Lieb, who for 10 years was research director of a leading tobacco company. He said, "Every time you take a drag, you inhale some 30 substances. At least 12 of these are acids, and the others include arsenic, alcohol, and ammonia. Tobacco contains as nice a collection of poisons as you'll find anywhere in one small package." And then a president of the International College of Surgeons says, "I won't treat a patient who smokes or drinks coffee, no matter what his complaint. Fully 90% of my ulcer patients are chain smokers or drink coffee in excessive amounts. I think tobacco also is a major factor in the tremendous increase in cardiovascular disease." And so, friends, that's what will defile the body temple.
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0: We walk on them, admire their beauty, use them to build our homes, and tell our kids not to throw them. Though rocks may not be exciting to everyone, they are a fascinating part of God's creation. Stay tuned.
1: There was just a scale of geologic process operating in the past that far outweighs anything that's happening today.
0: This is Science, Scripture, and Salvation, a Creation Radio Journal. I'm Chris O'Brien with the Institute for Creation Research. Rocks come in all different shapes, sizes, colors, and consistencies. And although there are thousands of different rocks, there are only three basic types. So what are they, and how did they form? Rock on with us for the next 15 minutes as we discuss the creation of rocks and discover that much of the ones we see today formed during Noah's flood. To get us off to a smooth start, ICR geologist Bill Hoche tells us what the three rock types are called.
2: Ask anybody about the differences among rocks, and the first thing you get is a geologist will tell you, well, there's igneous and sedimentary and metamorphic rocks. Those are the three groups. And most people start yawning about then.
0: Geologist and ICR president Dr. John Morris explains that the kind of rock that forms depends upon chemical composition and exposure to the elements.
1: The rock types are all designated as that by their depositional processes, the environments that they were in when they were laid down, whether fire or alteration or sedimentation. And so it depends on the circumstances, what kind of rock you have. And of course, even in the sedimentary rocks, and well, in all of them, there's variety that has to do with chemical content and specifics. In sedimentary rocks in particular, which are the interesting ones to me, those are the ones that have fossils and stuff in them. There's just all kinds of different shades of environment, or chemical constructs, or cement that binds the grains together. All of these different factors add up into making a unique rock.
0: Dr. Andrew Snelling is a geologist and director of research at Answers in Genesis. He tells us how these chemicals combine to form minerals, which in turn combine to form rocks.
3: The different atoms of the different elements behave differently, and they attach to one another differently. So, for example, life is based on carbon. The carbon atom and the way it connects to hydrogen and oxygen atoms and nitrogen atoms to build up organic molecules that make the different proteins and the DNA and all the stuff of life. Well, geology is primarily based on the silicon atom, and the silicon atom combines with oxygen in a particular way, four oxygens at the apices of a triangular pyramid. It's called the silicon tetrahedron. And the way these pyramids are stacked together and what other elements tie the pyramids together and the layers of pyramids forms the different sorts of minerals. So the different elements combine to make minerals. And then the different minerals combining give you the different rocks.
0: So, various kinds of minerals and environmental influences make up the different kinds of rocks that we see. As we take a look at the three categories, we'll learn how temperature, pressure, weathering, and erosion make and convert different types of rock. Dr. Snelling tells us about the sedimentary kind.
3: Now, the sedimentary rocks most people understand, it's fairly easy. Water and wind erode the Earth's surface. Pre-existing rocks are weathered and eroded, and so you get grains of minerals like quartz, you get clay minerals, you get muds, and so these accumulate in layers, being washed by water into layers, and so when you get a layer of sand and it hardens to rock, we call it a sandstone. When you get silt that forms a layer of silt, it gets hardened into siltstone. A layer of mud gets hardened into mudstone or shale. You get boulders all in a pile, and you get some mud in between them or some sand in between them, and it's cemented together. We call it a conglomerate. You get lime precipitating, maybe forming grains of lime sand. You know, the sand components are actually lime rather than quartz, or very fine grain precipitation of lime. You get a limestone. And so sedimentary rocks are not hard to understand. They were sediments that were deposited in layers that were hardened into rock called sedimentary rocks.
0: In contrast to sedimentary rocks, igneous rocks were formed from a molten state. Dr. Morris.
1: While sedimentary rocks are deposited as sediments by moving water, the igneous rocks are these melted rocks. There's great heat inside the earth. Just the earth's interior is hot, and these great heats and pressures down in there. But as the rocks come up in volcanoes, they also come up as granite blobs just rising to the surface. They're hot and they're liquid, but as they cool, as they get near the surface, they begin to cool off. And in this granite melt, there's all sorts of different chemical constituents, but as the temperature begins to drop, it's all boiling, it's all hot, but then as it begins to drop, one of those constituents will begin to solidify. And then as the molten blob continues to cool, another constituent will freeze, it will harden, and then there's more to the granite. But if you notice a granite, it has all these different little grains, and they're all interconnected. That's because the melt itself cooled at different levels, and at each level, another constituent solidified out until the whole rock is solid. And that's, of course, what we find today as granite rock.
4: What's interesting is that the erosion of igneous rocks produces sedimentary rocks.
1: A sedimentary rock like sandstone comes from the erosion of an upstream igneous rock. Actually, floods are the most important depositional environment in sedimentary rocks. We all know that moving water does amazing. And the faster it's moving, the more volume it is, the more it will do. Moving water can erode huge volumes of a rock, even a solid hard rock like a granite, and then deposit it. And moving water, the thing that it does the best is to sort things out into individual grain sizes and to similar grain sizes and similar chemistries so that the deposit itself will have a particular character. The water will separate the sand grains from an eroded granite. It'll separate the sand grains from the dissolved clays and the smaller parts, and they will be deposited separately. And so we'll have one deposit of predominantly sand grains and another deposit of predominantly clay particles. There are different kinds of rocks. One becomes a sandstone, one becomes a shale.
4: And both igneous and sedimentary rock can be changed into the third category of rock called metamorphic. Dr. Snelling explains.
3: Metamorphism of rocks means that rocks have been changed from one type of rock into another. So, for example, limestone, if it's exposed to heat and pressure by deep burial in the earth, or maybe a molten granite comes up into a limestone, the heat from the granite will change the limestone into a marble. A sandstone might get metamorphosed in what we call a gneiss. Or if it's a mudstone, a shale, it'll get converted into what we call a schist.
4: We've heard about the formation of the three basic rock types, but what about original created rock? Bill Hoche says that even though most granites we see today, such as mountain ranges, were formed during the flood, the kind of rock that God made in the beginning was probably of granitic composition. He tells us that in most places on Earth, these rock layers are covered beneath flood-generated sedimentary rocks.
2: We get places on the continent we can go today and we can see what those basement rocks look like. And they're largely granitic in composition. In other words, they got a lot of potassium feldspar, they got a lot of quartz, and they got a lot of relatively buoyant crust, or relatively lightweight compared to ocean minerals. These granitic rocks were probably the original rocks of the continent, because the continent, I think, has always been his continental rock. In other words, when we look at granites in the bottom of Grand Canyon or up on the Canadian Shield or something like that, we're looking at hard granitic rock that was probably creation week rock. So it was not recycled during the flood. Why? Because that continental crust floats. It's not going to dive into the mantle like the oceanic crust did.
4: Because of continuous water erosion, sedimentary rocks can still be formed today on a relatively small scale. But what about igneous and metamorphic rocks? Do we see their formation today? Dr. Morris.
1: Some igneous rocks are forming today. Obviously, when a volcano erupts, that's an igneous rock, that lava that comes out. It's molten lava, but then when it solidifies, it will be an igneous rock. It'll be a basalt or a rhyolite or something, depending on its chemical constituency. But while igneous rocks are formed today, the great, huge igneous bodies of rock that we see in the geologic record are just immense. In fact, our continents are made up primarily of granitic rock. So there was just a scale of geologic process operating in the past that far outweighs anything that's happening today. Igneous rocks are forming today, but not the immense igneous rocks of the past or the metamorphic rocks that we see today. Metamorphism happens today along fault zones and stuff where there's heat and pressure going on, but we see these metamorphic rocks that are continent-wide in scope. Something else was going on in the past, something of a dynamic nature, something of a global nature. That's like the flood of Noah's day.
4: When it comes to the formation of rocks, both creationists and evolutionists agree on the origin of rock types. But as Dr. Morris tells us, the disagreement between the worldviews is all a matter of time.
1: An evolutionary geologist tends to think in long time, but he also thinks in local events that causes these sediments to be deposited or the volcanoes. He thinks of one volcano or one streambed or one delta or one seashore or one lakebed, local depositional environments, as opposed to large scale. But you see, the flood geologists will tend to think of things on a grand scale. The Bible tells us that the flood was global in scale, but I really don't think that any particular geologic event was happening globally. What was happening in the North American area might not have been happening in Africa. Something else was going on there. I mean, it would be different. There might be certain stages of the flood that would prefer one or the other, but basically we're looking at maybe continental-wide or hemispherical-wide events going on, but still on a grand scale, as opposed to these local scales that my uniformitarian evolutionary colleagues tend to talk about.
4: Even though the global flood was a judgment from God because of the incredible wickedness that was penetrating the world at that time, Dr. Snelling points out that God was still extending his love by using the flood as a means of provision for the future.
3: For example, during the flood, the coal beds were formed and the oil deposits, a lot of them. And therefore, God was in judgment providing for us resources that we'd need to use in the post-flood world. Many of the ore deposits, the economic accumulations of these metallic minerals, would have formed during the flood. And we mine them now, and we enjoy the technology that we do today, because even when God was judging the world at the time of the flood, he was also providing us these resources with the different rock types, the different minerals, that we could discover them in the post-flood world and use them to live fulfilling lives, not only in investigating the world, but developing the technology that helps us to enjoy life today.
4: But the provision he now offers is not one of minerals or fuel, but rather of escape from the impending judgment, which will be by fire.
3: If God is our creator, then we need to give an account to him. And if he's our judge, then we need to either face his wrath or accept his offer of salvation through Jesus Christ. And I would urge you to consider the evidence in God's world that is consistent with his word, and therefore face up to the fact that everyone needs to repent of their rebellion against God and accept Jesus Christ, God's free offer, loving offer of salvation through Jesus Christ, so that you can escape from the judgment to come.
4: As our program comes to a close, we hope that you've been encouraged. It's our desire at ICR to show that the Bible can be trusted, both historically and scientifically, and to give facts that will build your faith. As Christians, we need to understand the scientific basis for our beliefs. We pray that this program will aid you in your discovery of science and the Bible.
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7: God be merciful unto us and bless us and cause his face to shine upon us. Selah. That thy way may be known upon earth, thy saving health among all nations. Let the people praise thee, O God. Let all the people praise thee. Oh, let the nations be glad and sing for joy. For thou shalt judge the people righteously and govern the nations upon earth. Selah. Let the people praise thee, O God. Let all the people praise thee. Then shall the earth yield her increase, and God, even our own God, shall bless us. God shall bless us, and all the ends of the earth shall fear him.
6: Psalm 15, a psalm of David.
8: Lord, who shall abide in thy tabernacle? Who shall dwell in thy holy hill? He that walketh uprightly, and worketh righteousness, and speaketh the truth in his heart. He that backbiteth not with his tongue, nor doeth evil to his neighbor, nor taketh up a reproach against his neighbor. In whose eyes a vile person is contemned, but he honoreth them that fear the Lord. He that sweareth to his own hurt, and changeth not. He that putteth not out his money to usury, nor taketh reward against the innocent. He that doeth these things shall never be moved.
9: Love your enemies. Bless them that curse you. Do good to them that hate you. And pray for them which despitefully use you and persecute you.
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13: Now a look at your midday weather on Lafayette Christian Talk Radio. Partly sunny with thunderstorms today with a high near 90 and lows around 73. Intermittent clouds tomorrow with a high of 93 and lows around 75. For your Friday, mostly sunny with a high near 91 and lows around 75. And for Saturday, partly sunny with a high near 92 and lows around 76. That's your midday weather on Lafayette Christian Talk Radio.
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15: Hi, this is Shauna. 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
16: Recently, I came across a story by Jonathan Darville, who pastors in the PCA. He's got chronic Lyme disease and has suffered more than a few serious medical problems as a result. Well, he was struggling to come to grips with all of it, and then Jillian, his wife, shared with him something simple yet profound, and it caused him to write this. He said, quote, "We were sitting in our car in a parking lot of Chick-fil-A. Jillian was eating dinner, patiently listening to me, as I was wrestling to make sense of what was happening to us in the last months. And then, in a poignant moment, she stopped, looked at me, and said, 'Honey, I've been thinking about this. And if you could give God more glory right now, what? You would be healthy. But you're not. More glory right now by being sick.'" And then Jonathan continued. He said, "That was the most comforting thought that she could have shared with me in that moment. It silenced me It stopped the bleeding. Not only was my suffering under the sovereign control of our great God, but it was being used for his greater glory. In 1 Peter chapter 1, verses 6 to 7, it says, "Though now, for a little while, if necessary, we are suffering trials of various kinds, so that the tested genuineness of our faith may result in praise and honor and glory at the revelation of Jesus Christ." There, Jonathan ended his story. And kudos to Jillian for sharing that astounding fact of the Christian life. Because we suffer trials of all kinds. You could be childless, you could be a prisoner, you could be without a job or live in a wheelchair like me, or you could really be struggling with Lyme disease like Jonathan. But know this, God's highest, his most exalted purpose in your suffering is that you glorify him. You see, God's glory is the radiant beauty of all his perfections. His glory is the radiance of all that he is, all his goodness. And he chooses suffering as the stage on which his glory is best displayed. His glory is not merely power and majesty, it's beauty, the breathtaking worth of all that God is. And when Jonathan trusts God in his Lyme disease, he makes God look beautiful. He shows the world the amazing worth of all that God is. The world will see his good works, that is, his confidence in Christ, and glorify the Father who is in heaven. In Jonathan's suffering, he's got a chance to display God's goodness and grace. And when in your afflictions, you live for God's glory, you experience the greatest joy and peace and satisfaction ever. We cannot add to God's glory. He's already infinitely glorious. But when we trust him through hardship, that response is the highest sort of praise for his glory. We are honoring God as we live by faith, even in spite of pain and disappointment. When you suffer like Jonathan, yet bite your lip from complaining and hold fast to his word, you are recognizing the greatness of God. We cannot add glory to him. We can't make him more radiant. But when we stay close to him in our suffering, we are proclaiming the glory that belongs to him.
17: Oh, Johnny, it's a little like

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3: 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Sacramento Central Church brings you Receiving the Word, timely Bible messages presented by Pastors Chris Buttery and Mike Thompson. Amazing revelations await you in God's holy word, the Bible.
4: Revelation 12:17, the dragon was enraged with the woman, and he went to make war with the rest of her offspring. If you have the King James Version, the remnant, who keep the commandments of God and have the testimony of Jesus Christ. All right, so who is the dragon referred to here in Revelation 12, verse 17? Satan. If you go to verse 9, and we'll do this a little bit later on in the lesson, but if you go to verse 9, it clarifies and shares with us very clearly that the dragon is Satan. And Satan is also referred to as a what? Serpent. Well, yes, certainly the devil, no doubt about it. That's another name for the devil, but he's referred to as a serpent. And what does that allude to? What does that remind you of? It reminds you of the Garden of Eden. That's right, all the way back there in Genesis chapter 3, where the devil used the serpent as a vehicle to deceive Eve. We'll be talking a little bit about the serpent here. I don't like snakes. I hear a couple of amens out there. If you like snakes, that's all right. I just don't like them. A friend of mine back in Australia loves them, and we got to visit him, and he pulled out his snakes that he doesn't just have roaming around the house. They're actually enclosed, and that's the way it should be, except I would have the enclosure outside of the house if I had snakes. I understand that in Malaysia, and probably other countries, but I was reading something the other day about an individual who is a firefighter who works in Malaysia, and he's known as the snake whisperer. You know, you've heard of the dog whisperer, the horse whisperer. This guy's a snake whisperer. He seems to be able to charm cobras and deadly snakes. Apparently, firefighters are trained. Some of them are trained to deal with, deadly serpents and snakes because they come into people's homes, and so firefighters are commissioned to go out. And this particular firefighter, his name is Abu Zarin. He actually trained other firefighters to handle these serpents, the snakes. He's a 10-year firefighting veteran. Apparently, his snake handling skills were showcased on Asia's Got Talent. You've probably heard of America's Got Talent, but this is Asia's Got Talent. And apparently, his exploits are widely documented on social media. Well, the famed snake whisperer, however, died. And do you want to guess how he died? He got bitten by a cobra. And he died at the age of 33. He's not the only one who has a pet that's killed him, a pet snake. Dan Brandon, a snake lover in the United Kingdom, was found suffocated to death. And next to him was his pet python, Tiny. No python is Tiny, but this one was called Tiny. A coroner said that there was no doubt that the python had actually strangled him to death. So what's the moral of both of the stories? Yeah, stay away from, never trust a snake. Never trust a snake. And Eve, our dear mother, Eve would have done well to have heeded that advice, but she succumbed to the serpent's cunning and as a result brought sin and death and woe on planet Earth. But we're getting ahead of ourselves. Where did Satan come from? Where did Satan come from? And if God created a perfect universe, how on earth did sin and evil come about? And when did this battle between good and evil begin? And if you don't think there's a battle raging, you only need to open up your eyes and witness it raging all around us, and even it even rages in our own hearts. The struggle, also known as the cosmic conflict or the great controversy, is the backdrop, the context in which we all live our lives. An understanding of the issues that surround this controversy brings clarity, should bring clarity to how we ought to live, and also should bring into sharp focus our responsibilities for our lives here on planet Earth, especially being that we live in the last days. Everything we witness, everything we see around us, and I'm submitting this to you, only makes sense in the context of the great controversy. I'll just tell you from my personal experience. When I had the privilege of growing up in the Adventist church, when I was small, my mum became a Seventh-day Adventist. She took us to church, dragged all three of us kids along with her, sometimes to our chagrin, but she loved Jesus, and we knew that. And so growing up, you hear the stories, you know some things from the Bible, but you can't automatically assume, parents, that the kids are going to accept it as their own, because they've got to make a decision for themselves, and I didn't. But it didn't occur until I was about 18, and I was baptized, gave my heart to Jesus. So I was studying the Bible for myself for the very first time, inquiring for myself prior to my baptism. And as I'm studying and I'm reading the scriptures, I'm seeing this great controversy theme. I'm seeing this struggle between good and evil, and the answers are coming. Where did evil begin? Where does sin begin? How did it all come about? And it was like peeling back the curtain to see the unseen. And I just was amazed and just overwhelmed. And it wasn't necessarily surprising, but it was awesome. That was the experience that I personally had. It was just phenomenal to know that these things were going on. And as I came to understand that, I looked around me, and the things that I was witnessing and seeing made sense only with this backdrop. If you don't have this backdrop, you look around you and things don't make sense. There's a lot of confusion in the world. I mean, just look in the world of politics, a lot of confusion, right? Let alone anywhere else, but there's just a lot of confusion. But when you see everything in the world through this backdrop of the great controversy, this cosmic conflict, it makes a lot of sense. Helps you understand what's going on. There's a devil that's trying to win over our allegiance, and there's a loving God who's trying to win us to himself. Everything we see and witness around us only makes sense when viewed through this backdrop. So let's go to Sunday's lesson. Let's answer some of these questions. Some of them are elementary and basic for us, but hopefully we can learn a few things here this morning. If I were to tell you that war might have broken out somewhere, you probably wouldn't be surprised. We live in a war-torn world. This battle between good and evil that began long, long ago, it didn't begin in the Middle East, it didn't begin in Africa or some country in the European continent. The Bible says that long ago, war began in heaven. Some of you said it earlier on. War began in heaven. And while that's hard to imagine, the war that began long ago in heaven is the war that implicates every single one of us. And so let's go to Revelation chapter 12. We're going to look at some verses here to understand the origin of evil, where it started, how it came about. Of course, we can't get into all the nuances, but we'll do our best to cover as much ground as we can. Revelation chapter 12, and we're looking at verses 7 through 9. It says, "And war broke out where? In heaven. Michael," that's another name for a reference to the Son of God, Christ, "and his angels fought against the dragon, and the dragon fought and his angels, and they did not prevail, nor was a place found for them in heaven anymore. So the great dragon was cast out." Now notice who the great dragon is. "That serpent of old, called the devil and Satan, who deceives the whole world, he was cast to the earth, and his angels were cast out with him." Let's go to Isaiah chapter 14, verses 12 through 14. We'll get a little bit more of an understanding as to who this being is, this dragon is, this devil and Satan is, to understand some of the issues and why he was cast out of heaven. God didn't just wake up one morning, not that God sleeps, but he didn't just get up one morning and say, "You know what, Lucifer, you're out of here." That didn't occur that way. There was a reason for it, and we're going to just kind of take a few moments to explore that this morning. There was war in heaven, And in perfect heaven, there was war. And so that tells you how deadly this sin issue is. It occurred in a perfect environment. A perfect environment. And we should strive as families, as parents in particular, to create a safe environment for our kids. But even a safe environment is no match for sin. Only your relationship with Jesus Christ is. Safe environments are great, and they should be make it happen, pull it together, maintain it. But a relationship with Jesus is the only way to defend ourselves against sin. Sin is mysterious, and we'll talk about it in just a little bit. But in perfect heaven, war broke out. And I don't know whether that was a physical struggle or just a struggle of the mind. Some suggest both, perhaps. But anyway, whatever it was, Lucifer and a third of the angels were cast out. And of course, Lucifer, the mastermind behind it all, deceived one out of every three angels in heaven. Pretty powerful stuff. Let's take a look here. Isaiah chapter 14, verses 12 through 14. Let's read it together. Thanks, Pam.
1: How are you fallen from heaven, O Lucifer, son of the morning? How you are cut down to the ground, you who weakened the nations. For you have said in your heart, I will ascend into heaven. I will exalt my throne above the stars of God. I will also sit on the mount of the congregation on the farthest sides of the north. I will ascend above the heights of the clouds. I will be like the Most High.
4: So here's the question. How was Lucifer cast out? The verse tells us, doesn't it? How? Lucifer had a problem, didn't he? He had a major eye problem. There's no doubt about that. He wanted to be like God. He wanted to take the place of God, the prerogatives of God. Notice the verse 12 again. How you are fallen from heaven, O Lucifer. You know, Jesus said, I saw Satan fall like lightning from heaven. You can read that in Luke 10, verse 17. He saw Lucifer fall from heaven. Why would Jesus say he saw him fall from heaven? Because he was there. He was actually the one who cast him out. He and his angels, you see, saw him fall from heaven. And it tells us here the reason he was cast out, the reason he fell from heaven and just fell in general, because ultimately he wanted the prerogatives of God. He wanted to be like God. He wanted to be God. He wanted worship. He wanted worship. The worship that belonged only to the Creator of all things. So keep that in mind as we talk about this together. Let's go to Ezekiel chapter 28, because we get another picture of the enemy of souls here and how he fell, what led to his demise. Of course, these things don't just occur overnight. They don't happen necessarily either in a vacuum. Again, Lucifer just didn't get up one morning and say, you know what, it'd be nice to rebel against God. Let me just do that. It didn't happen there. It started somewhere, and it began to churn and work in his mind and in his heart, to the extent that ultimately he had the courage to defy the authority of God and even seek to take his throne. No one just all of a sudden decides to do something bad. No one. They're premeditated, they've thought, they've done something, there's something going on in their heart and mind. You know, they often say, be careful of the quiet ones. Be careful of the quiet ones. That's not always the case. But this is the idea behind that saying, is that something's going on in people's minds. Sometimes you don't even know. And we think about, of course, the Parkland shooting in Florida and what was going on in that young man's mind. There were plenty of warnings, apparently, signs. But the point being, these things take time. Let's take a look at what happened here. Ezekiel, under the symbol of the king of Tyre, we learn a little bit more about the devil. Ezekiel 28, and we're going to start with verse 12. It says, Son of man, take up a lamentation for the king of Tyre and say to him, Thus saith the Lord God, you were the seal of perfection, full of wisdom and perfect in beauty. We're in Eden, the garden of God. Now, we know this isn't talking about the king of Tyre because he wasn't there. This is a symbol the Bible writer is using to depict the enemy. Every precious stone which you're covering, the sardis, the topaz, diamond, beryl, onyx, jasper, sapphire, turquoise, and emerald with gold, the workmanship of your timbrels and pipes was prepared for you on the day you were created. Lucifer was a musician, And a beautiful one at that. You were the, now notice, who was Satan? He was the anointed cherub who covers. He was one of the angels, cherubim, one of the angels that stood in the very presence of God and served God day and night. He was a cherub, covering cherub. He was

He was appointed to a very high rank in heaven's courts. I established you. You were on the holy mountain of God. You walked back and forth in the midst of fiery stones. You were what, friends? Perfect. Perfect in your ways from the day you were created until what? Iniquity, sin was found in you. And someone's going to say right there, well, hang on. If he was created perfect, how is it possible that sin, iniquity, found its way in Lucifer? Choice. Choice. Because God's perfect creation includes the freedom to choose. But God would be kind of sadistic if he programmed us all to love him irrespective of what we would choose. Kind of wind us up, you know, and put the batteries in and you're set to go, and we give him love. Would that be true love anyway? No, love can only be true love if it's freely given from those who've chosen to give it. I, as a parent, I can try to coerce my children to, you got to love me, you got to love me, doesn't matter how I treat you, you got to love me. Is that possible? I can't force my kids to, not that I try, I understand. You love your kids, and what do? They love you back. Yeah. So God created human beings, God created angels, all created beings with the ability to choose. Let's go on and understand this a little bit more. Verse 16, by the abundance of your trading, you became filled with violence within, and you sinned. Therefore, I cast you as a profane thing out of the mountain of God, and I destroyed you, a covering cherub, from the midst of the fire. Look at verse 17. Your heart was what? Lifted up because of what? Your beauty. You corrupted your wisdom for the sake of your splendor. I cast you to the ground. I laid you before kings that they might gaze upon you. And so something happened. I don't know whether he was walking by the river of life and he looked into the water and he said, well, hey, not too bad what I'm looking at right there. But he was beautiful. And he wasn't content with just recognizing that God had made something special in him and leave it at that. It just kind of, something happened. This is the mystery of iniquity. It just kind of, he chewed on it. He thought a little bit about it. He said, you know what, I'm pretty smart too. I bet you no one else is as smart as me. And this thing just kind of built and became more and more like the devil. All because he chose to. He didn't have to entertain the first thought. He could have dismissed it, but he chose not to. So this is an interesting feeling. This is an interesting sensation. Let me pursue this a little bit. Let's see where this goes. The mystery of iniquity. And so he did. And eventually, and by the way, you can, in the story of Absalom and King David, you can see in that story how the devil essentially gained ground in heaven and how he won the allegiance of a third of the angels. Remember, Absalom was at the gate, and as he was talking to folk as they were coming and going, making friends, and eventually he questioned whether the king could really govern well. And then he slipped in the idea, I wonder whether I could do a better job. What do you guys think? And eventually people began to sympathize with Absalom, and he began to win their hearts over through deception. And you can be sure that's exactly what the Bible says Lucifer did. You notice in verse 16, by the abundance of your what? Trading, or the King James says traffic, you became filled with violence within. He was spreading his noise abroad, whispering it among the angels, getting sympathizers. And eventually it built up in his heart this attitude of defiance and violence. And how long this all took, no one knows. But what we do know is that because of what he became, the choices he made, God cast him out. Cast him out. The devil wanted to be in the place of God. He wanted to be ruler and have dominion. Essentially, Lucifer wanted worship. And don't forget that as we study together. That's where evil started. Keep that in mind, because although unsuccessful in heaven, guess what the devil has done? He's brought his propaganda to planet Earth. He's done that. Let's take a look at Revelation 13. Let's go and look at how this conflict concludes, or comes to a head, in the book of Revelation. Revelation chapter 13, and I want you to notice the main issues here mentioned in Revelation 13. Revelation 13, verses 1 through 4, notice. Then I stood on the sand of the sea, and I saw a beast rise up out of the sea, having 7 heads and 10 horns, and on his horns 10 crowns. Then I stood on the sand of the sea, and I saw a beast rise up out of the sea.

0: the world follows after the beast, you see. And then verse 4 tells us that they end up worshipping the dragon who gives authority to this beast power. And who is the dragon? According to verse 9 of Revelation 12, Satan. So what Satan wanted in heaven, couldn't get, he comes to planet Earth, and he's seeking the same thing still. You see that? That's how the that's how things are going to play out in the last day. It has to do, things have to do with worship. Now, it's often asked, how is it? Where did the sin that produced evil come from? Where did it come from? Where did it come from? Well, sin actually is greater than Lucifer. It's a mystery, and so here's the answer. The answer to the question is, we cannot know. We cannot know. We don't know how this thing got a hold of Lucifer. We just don't know the inner workings. As a matter of fact, the Bible calls sin, in 2 Thessalonians 2, verse 7, a mystery. The mystery of iniquity. And then in the book Great Controversy, page 492, says, could cause be shown for sin's existence, it would cease to be sin. So there is no way we can really know. But here's the thing. We don't have to know its beginning. We really don't have to try to figure it all out. We just know that God isn't to blame for it, because God often gets blamed. Well, he created everything perfect. Surely maybe he's the instigator of this. Well, what would you prefer? Would you prefer that God take away your free will or make you an automaton, a robot? What would you prefer? And most people will say free will. Well, it was because of free will that sin came into the universe, you see. So God is not to blame. That's one thing we need to remember. We also need to remember regarding sin that it's very real. This thing is really, really real. Think pain, suffering, and death. Just think about those things. This thing is very real. And then we also need to know that God has a plan to do away with it. Think after the 1,000 years. Think post-millennium and what takes place at that particular time. So let's go to Monday's lesson and let's take a look here. Monday's lesson, more than head knowledge. We're going to go to Genesis chapter 3 because the devil decided to come here to planet Earth. This was a newly created creation, if we understand the order of things correctly. And Genesis chapter 3 verses 1 through 7 we're going to read here. So just understand how hung up the devil was on this idea of gaining worship, being like God. There he was, and why anyone would want to be unsatisfied with heaven, I'm not sure. But there he was. He wanted to sit in the place of God, and that wasn't going to fly. So he was evicted from heaven, and then he came here to earth. And what did he do? What did he do? Let's look. Genesis chapter 3, verse 1 and on. Now the serpent was more cunning than any beast of the field which the Lord God had made. And he said to the woman, has God indeed said, you shall not eat of every tree of the garden? And the woman said to the serpent, we may eat the fruit of the trees of the garden, but the fruit of the tree which is in the midst of the garden, God has said, you shall not eat it, nor shall you touch it, lest you die. Then the serpent said to the woman, you will not surely die. For God knows that in the day you eat it, your eyes will be opened, you'll be like God, knowing good and evil. And so when the woman saw that the tree was good for food and that it was pleasant to the eyes and a tree desirable to make one wise, she took of its fruit and ate. She also gave to her husband with her and he ate it. Then the eyes of both of them were opened and they knew that they were naked and they sewed fig leaves together and made themselves coverings. Young boy opened a Bible that his grandmother or his great-grandmother had passed on down through the family. And when he opened up the Bible, he saw this pressed leaf inside the Bible. And he kind of overwhelmed him a little bit. He ran to his mom and he said, Mom, I think I found Adam and Eve's first piece of clothing in the Bible. The story is a sad one. What did the devil do? He came down from heaven, came to earth, and what did he try to do? Simply, essentially upend God's plan for planet Earth to glorify and honor God and represent who he really was. He quickly went to Adam and Eve to get them on his side. All the world wondered after Lucifer, after Satan. Now, there were only two people on planet Earth at the time, but all the world wondered, didn't they? Certainly they did. And when he came to them, he said, has God said this? Why don't you eat that? And then, of course, they were beguiled enough to go ahead and eat it. So when he got to earth, he quickly established himself as ruler. That's what he did.
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4: There's a popular song that goes, "You've lost that loving feeling." 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
5: 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The book of Genesis lays the foundation for all matters addressed in the rest of the Bible: the nature of God, His sovereignty in creation, man's purpose, sin, marriage, family, and why we need a Savior are all introduced and explained in Genesis. When we see that the first and most foundational book of the Bible can be trusted in all matters, including science, it builds confidence in the rest of the inspired Word all the way to Revelation. I'm Frank Sherwin, zoologist and research associate with the Institute for Creation Research. Join me for today's show of Science, Scripture, and Salvation. Imagine for a moment watching a hungry beetle eater like a toad or a frog seeing a delicious-looking beetle. Just as the amphibian shoots out his sticky tongue to snag the beetle, boom, there's an explosion at 212 degrees Fahrenheit from the back of the beetle, straight into the mouth of the hapless frog. The end result is the frog's tongue gets coated with a yellowish, foul-tasting residue. Well, this is the famous bombardier beetle, built by God to have complex muscle and nerve attachments and a tightly integrated combustion apparatus. You see, when in danger, the bombardier beetle mixes two different chemicals, hydroquinone, which is an organic compound, and hydrogen peroxide, an inorganic compound that's stored in two reservoirs within the beetle. The beetle then injects them into an explosion chamber. Within this design chamber, an enzyme is added called catalase, which causes a series of multiple discharges or explosions. The resulting steam, which is at 212 degrees Fahrenheit, the boiling point of water, is released through two nozzles or cannons at a distance of several feet. The hydroquinones oxidize into foul-smelling benzoquinones, which are highly irritating chemicals. The hydrogen peroxide quickly decomposes into oxygen and boiling water during this rapid discharge. In an editor's summary from Science magazine, April of 2015, the author states, and I quote, "Bombardier beetles shoot a toxic pulse at potential predators and other harassers. The toxic spray is created by a chemical reaction that occurs inside the beetle's body. Although the details of the reaction are known, how the beetle is able to precisely combine the chemicals at appropriate times and release the pulse at regular intervals has remained a mystery. Ardent et al. Used synchrotron X-ray imagery to observe the process as it occurs within live beetles. Expansion and contraction of an internal expansion membrane facilitate the precise cyclic injection of reactants and the subsequent ejection of toxic sprays that keep the beetle's predators at bay. End quote. As was mentioned, the bombardier beetle opens and closes the inlet valve to its combustion chamber with great precision, but it has yet to be fully understood. And if and when it is fully understood, will it point to design complexity or just mindless mutations? The beetle also controls the pressure and the direction of the explosion with pinpoint accuracy at whatever is trying to annoy it. Biologists thought the beetles generated one explosion, but it's now been shown to be multiple discharges at 300 pulses per second. Years ago, in a university laboratory in Southern California, I actually had the opportunity to gently hold a bombardier beetle between my fingers. Well, he evidently didn't like that, and I was able to experience firsthand, so to speak, the hot, defensive, explosive release of the angry bombardier beetle. And sure enough, my fingertips were soon coated with a foul, yellowish residue from the oxidized compounds. Creation scientists maintain all these parts of the bombardier beetle must work together from the start. It would be dangerous or useless to the beetle if these finely tuned structures came together through chance, time, and just natural processes. Indeed, how could a mechanism that delivers a carefully timed and aimed explosion evolve by alleged stepwise Darwinian processes? Is it just a result of time and chance and unguided natural developments? Or is it through plan and purpose and special creation? As one secular encyclopedia recently stated, and I quote, "The full evolutionary history of the beetle's unique defensive mechanism is unknown," end quote. Before the bombardier beetle can have any survival value, every part of the beetle's defensive apparatus must be in place. Years ago, evolutionist Richard Lewontin said that such, quote, "perfection of structure was," and ICR says, "is the chief evidence of a supreme designer," end quote. Well, creationists certainly agree. The very existence of this fascinating beetle argues against the ability of the natural selection to build irreducibly complex systems. And clearly, the systems involved with the bombardier beetle are very intricately complex. Scientists continue to learn from and adapt facets of this beetle's amazing physiology and anatomy. In fact, several years ago, creation researcher Andrew McIntosh of Leeds University in England won an award for a design of a pressure sprayer inspired by the design of the bombardier beetle. Now it's time for a short break. 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Welcome back to Science, Scripture, and Salvation, a radio ministry of the Institute for Creation Research. We were discussing how the biotechnology that is inspired by God's creation has given us technological apparatus and concepts that we have first can see by looking at God's creation. And this is true with Dr. Andrew McIntosh at Leeds University, where he won an award for design of a pressure sprayer inspired by the design of the bombardier beetle. Well, according to a press release from the Engineering and Physical Sciences Research Council, the micro-mist spray technology enables droplet size, temperature, and velocity to be closely controlled, allowing advancements in a variety of areas where the properties of the mist are critical. Such applications include the fuel injection,
6: medical drug delivery systems, fire extinguishers, and fire suppression, all of which face major challenges relating to the demand of greater performance and reduced environmental impact. So Dr. Andrew McIntosh likens the beetle's defense mechanism to a pressure cooker controlled by a complicated system of valves, and I quote, "Essentially, it's a high-force steam cavitation explosion. Using a chamber less than 1 millimeter long, this amazing creature has the ability to change the rapidity of what comes out, its direction, and its consistency." Continuing the quote, "Nobody had studied the beetle from a physics and engineering perspective as we did," said Dr. McIntosh, "and we don't appreciate how much we would learn from it," end quote. So, how simple is this mechanism? Using intelligent design analysis, his team took 5 years to duplicate it for their invention. Isaiah chapter 30 and verse 6 says, "The burden against the beasts of the south, through a land of trouble and anguish, from which came the lioness and lion, the viper and fiery flying serpent." Well, sometimes when Christians read this, they get uncomfortable with fire-breathing animals. It seems mythological and unscientific. But as we have seen today, the bombardier beetle rapidly shoots out chemicals at the boiling point of water. So, is a fire-breathing dragon really that far-fetched? The Apostle Paul says in Romans chapter 1 and verse 20 that God's creation is clearly seen, and it's obvious that the bombardier beetle has intricate design features that points clearly to our all-wise designer. However, theistic evolutionists and atheistic evolutionists insist bombardier beetles, indeed all beetles, evolved from a non-beetle ancestor that in turn must have evolved from a non-arthropod deep in the evolutionary past. Well, arthropods are animals that have pair-jointed appendages and what is called a chitinous exoskeleton. And the insects are simply a small part of this large group called the phylum Arthropoda. Well, within the insects are the beetles, and beetles are incredibly numerous. Is there any evidence showing how this might have happened, a beetle evolving from some arthropod that through evolutionary time evolved from a non-arthropod? Well, the answer is, there's absolutely no evidence of any kind of insect evolution, one kind of insect turning into another kind of insect through the alleged millions and millions of years of evolutionary time. In fact, bombardier beetles are obviously beetles, and the oldest beetle fossils are from the Lower Permian, approximately 300 million years old by evolutionary dating. But they're still beetles. Paleo Seminar said in the year 2010, a 296-million-year-old insect has been reclassified as a beetle, pushing back the origin of beetles by millions of years. We can safely say today that beetles have always been beetles as God has created them. In 1859, Charles Darwin wrote his infamous book called On the Origin of Species. And yet, ironically, one thing that he never discussed was the origin of species. We would add to this in the 21st century, where is the evidence for beetle evolution? They are certainly very, very common today, and they must have had an evolutionary origin, according to evolutionists, but still, they have no idea where beetles came from. So to conclude, evolutionists are constantly revising and rethinking their perceptions of insect evolution, ignoring the creation account given to us in Genesis. Thank you for joining us on Science, Scripture, and Salvation, a radio ministry of the Institute for Creation Research. 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For over 45 years, ICR has equipped believers with evidence of the Bible's accuracy and authority by showing how science supports the Genesis creation account. 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
7: 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There are also specific phobias, such as agoraphobia, literally fear of the marketplace or venues where people concentrate, acrophobia, fear of heights, and arachnophobia, fear of spiders. For many of us, anxiety and worry have become intimately associated with our stress management strategies. If there are stressors in your life that you fear dealing with, whether a family member, a coworker, a neighbor, a dog, or any one of 100 other things, you are already telling me something. Your stress management strategy of avoidance is, in effect, a strategy that is rendering you more anxious. 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

Résister, the French word for resist, is scratched into the rim of a refuse hole in the Tower of Constance. Tradition ascribes the etching of this slogan to Marie Durand, the most famous prisoner at the time that the slogan appeared. Marie's brother was a Huguenot pastor, and he held worship services in his home, and for this reason, she was snatched from her home as a recently married teenager and thrown into prison in the year 1730. Marie's brother Pierre was killed by gunshots soon after, but her life would turn out very different. She was held behind a large door inscribed with the words, "All hope abandon, ye who enter here," in a large circular stone prison. There was a 6-foot circular hole in the ceiling that let in precious little light and air, as well as snow and rain depending on the season. Food came in via a similar hole in the floor. Cold, wet, humid, and damp. The women suffered here for nearly 40 years in misery, infection, and tears. Marie was only young when she was taken a prisoner, but because of her education, she became a leader and was able to act as an agent for the women. For 38 years until 1768, she led them in singing and prayer through the heat of the summer and the cold of the winter. Marie was always trying to better their condition, tirelessly petitioning until she was finally able to get every woman granted the Book of Psalms. Though unjustly imprisoned, Marie sought to make the best of her situation and that of the other women she was sentenced to live with. There was another woman whose story is perhaps sadder than Marie's, a young girl at the age of 8, imprisoned for 40 years because her mother took her to a Protestant church service. Such cruel punishments are not of God. To take away someone's liberty because you disagree with their beliefs is not Christian or representative of Jesus. One can only imagine the despair and hopelessness that these women suffered right here in this room as year after year, decade after decade, they lived in such pitiful conditions with no hope of release. The women were eventually released. Marie was an old woman, having spent her best years in prison. Her family home here in the mountains became a Huguenot monument, a testimony to religious steadfastness in the face of unjust, ecclesiastical, and royal oppression. Marie was just an ordinary woman. She did not write a thesis on theology, nor did she preach any sermons. She did not willingly seek out trouble, nor did she stand before councils to defend her faith as many others we have talked about did. She was unjustly imprisoned, yet remained steadfast, preserving her faith in the face of terrible injustice and oppression. I find her story moving and inspiring. We never know when in the course of the normal affairs of life, we might be called upon to exercise a faith that we don't think we have and show courage to those around us. The song says, "Will your anchor hold in the storms of life? When the clouds unfold their winds of strife, when the strong tides lift and the cables strain, will your anchor drift or firm remain?" The answer lies in the chorus. We have an anchor that keeps the soul steadfast and sure while the billows roll. Fastened to the rock which cannot move, grounded firm and deep in the Savior's love. We often sing this song when things in life are going so smoothly. But if and when the waves come, may our anchor hold.

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1: The Lord is my shepherd, I shall not want. He maketh me to lie down in green pastures. He leadeth me beside the still waters. He restoreth my soul. He leadeth me in the paths of righteousness for his name's sake. Yea, though I walk through the valley of the shadow of death, I will fear no evil, for thou art with me. Thy rod and thy staff, they comfort me. Thou preparest a table before me in the presence of mine enemies. Thou anointest my head with oil. My cup runneth over. Surely goodness and mercy shall follow me all the days of my life, and I will dwell in the house of the Lord forever.
2: No man, when he hath lighted a candle, putteth it in a secret place, neither under a bushel, but on a candlestick, that they which come in may see the light. The light of the body is the eye. Therefore, when thine eye is single, thy whole body also is full of light. But when thine eye is evil, thy body also is full of darkness. Take heed, therefore, that the light which is in thee be not darkness. If thy whole body, therefore, be full of light, having no part dark, the whole shall be full of light, as when the bright shining of a candle doth give thee light.
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4: When it comes to giving, we should be careful with the phrase, testing God. 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So when God says, put me to the test, he is calling his covenant people back to faithfulness, not giving Christians a formula for guaranteed financial return. 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
5: From the Christian News Radio Network, I'm Jim Miller. The Senate confirmation hearing for President Trump's former personnel lawyer to become U.S. Attorney General is underway. Todd Blanche served as acting Attorney General since Trump fired Pam Bondi back in April. He's expected to face questions about his handling of the department files related to convicted sex offender Jeff Epstein. Wholesale prices down following falling energy prices. The Bureau of Labor Statistics reported today that the producer price index, a broad measure of how much it costs to make goods, fell 0.3% last month. Analysts were expecting that rate to remain unchanged. A Senate Intelligence Committee hearing today from Jay Clayton, President Trump's pick to replace Tulsi Gabbard at the helm of the Office of the Director of National Intelligence. News Nation's Hannah Brandt reports.
6: Both sides of the aisle really anxious to get Clayton in that position because the acting DNI, the acting Director of National Intelligence, Bill Pulte, several lawmakers have said they just do not believe he's qualified for that position, saying he just doesn't have the national intelligence, national security backgrounds needed for that position. And so they are looking to get Clayton confirmed.
5: Republicans are hoping Clayton's confirmation could free up some votes from Democrats to reauthorize the nation's spy powers, which expired a month ago. U.S. striking a rod again today in a post on social media. Central Command says it began launching a wave of strikes at 6 Eastern time this morning. The post said the strikes were designed to further degrade military capabilities that Iran's been using to attack commercial shipping in the Strait of Hormuz. New York City tri-state area dealing with smoky conditions today. Some Canadian wildfire smoke has decided to crash the heat wave party in New York. It'll start tracking across all of New York State today. Plus, most of New England and Pennsylvania, but the Big Apple appears to be its bullseye. President Trump heads to the Army War College in Pennsylvania today with a message for America's defense industry, and that is build more weapons faster. News Nation Xavier Walton reports that also means building those weapons here in the U.S.
7: He's closing a two-day summit hosted by Pennsylvania Republican Senator Dave McCormick. The White House has not released every detail yet, but McCormick's office says the president's going to help unveil new defense investments and partnerships. The goal here is to turn Pennsylvania's old industrial muscle into a new military edge, if you will. That means everything from ships, helicopters, and missiles to artificial intelligence, robotics, autonomous systems, and critical minerals.
5: Today's agenda expected to focus on advanced manufacturing and emerging technologies before concluding with keynote remarks from Trump. For moviegoers, Christopher Nolan's The Odyssey looking to get off to a huge start at the box office this weekend. From Christian News Radio Network, I'm Jim Miller. To hear this and other reports on demand, visit christiannewsradio.org.
8: Hi, I'm Johnny Erickson Tata, and don't you love being around happy people? Proverbs 17 even says, "A cheerful heart is good medicine, but a broken spirit saps a person's strength." I can't help but think of Gwen when I hear this scripture. You see, Gwen was an intern at Johnny and Friends this year, and boy, did she exude joy. It wasn't because everything in her life was perfect. She'd been battling cancer and actually had one rough week while she was here, ending up in a hospital stay. But nothing dimmed her joyful spirit. Often Gwen came to work bearing a tray of Rice Krispie treats or a delicious cake. Her energy was boundless and her joy was contagious. Although Gwen could have allowed her 26-year struggle with cancer or her hospital stay to break her spirit, she chose joy. And because of that, we were all blessed. Today, choose joy. It's the medicine we all need.
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10: Now a look at your midday weather on Lafayette Christian Talk Radio. Partly sunny with thunderstorms today with a high near 90 and lows around 73. Intermittent clouds tomorrow with a high of 93 and lows around 75. For your Friday, mostly sunny with a high near 91 and lows around 75. And for Saturday, partly sunny with a high near 92 and lows around 76. That's your midday weather on Lafayette Christian Talk Radio.
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12: Eagles don't hide under the bushes. They always go to the loftiest place. They're in positions of visibility. God has called you, if you're a Christian, to be visible. We should not be ashamed or afraid to be visible.
13: The Bible, bread of life for hungry souls and a lamp to light the way of truth. For centuries, this wonderful book of books has remained on the bestseller list, providing meaning from the past, purpose for the present, and a window to the future. Today, the Bible still contains the greatest hope for all mankind. Now we prayerfully open the blessed book as Amazing Facts brings you Wonders in the Word with Doug Batchelor. Today's program is entitled Learning from the Eagles, Part 2.
12: Eagles are persistent fishers. Now, around the world, the greatest concentration of bald eagles is found in Alaska. We have them. They're beginning to spread again across North America because they're still on the endangered species list, and they're slowly making a comeback. They struggle from year to year. But principally, eagles are found by bodies of water. Occasionally, you'll find them inland. But principally, you find them by rivers, lakes, and the ocean, because their favorite food is fish. But they don't catch a fish every time they swoop down. Matter of fact, I understand that it's only about 1 out of 12 attempts do they succeed. But they don't give up. They keep at it. Job 9:26 says, "Like an eagle swooping on its prey from
14: oh, several hundred yards up, an eagle can look down. You know, a fish is usually dark on top, which makes it hard to see. But eagles' eyes are so acute that they can even spot a fish in the water when it's moving around. They always come in from behind, and they swoop down, and they put their talons out in front, and they drop them down in the water, they grab the fish. Something that some people don't know is that an eagle cannot let go of that fish if he gets it until he gets back on dry ground. Their talons lock when they get something. And until they push down on something, they can't unlock them. Sort of like a vice grip. Matter of fact, I heard somewhere that vice grips were developed by studying an eagle's talon. A locking mechanism. You have to push on it to get it to unlock. The Bible says we are called to be fishers. Fishers of men. Matthew 4:19. And we need to be persistent fishers. Now, when eagles are well fed, they coexist well together. Very seldom will you see a flock of eagles. The only time you can see them coexisting well together is when there's an abundance of food. Likewise, if we're going to have some of the characteristics of the graceful and majestic eagle, if we're well fed, we get along well together. Amen? Need to be feeding on the Word and working to fish for souls. Eagles get together to fish. When a church does evangelism, we come together to fish for men. Eagles are fast. Deuteronomy 28, verse 49. The Lord said, I will bring a nation against you from afar, from the end of the earth, as swift as the eagle flies. Now, the fastest animal on earth is a peregrine falcon. And someone told me, I thought that it was like 180 miles an hour. Somebody told me it was over 200. Eagles can go 150 miles an hour in a full dive. That's fast. My plane doesn't even go that fast when it's cruising. Really, it's true. 130 miles an hour maybe. You got to be diving to go that fast. That's amazing how God made them. Do you know if you jump out of a plane and you parachute, you fall 120 miles an hour. Dead fall to the ground, 120 miles an hour. 150 miles an hour? It's a missile. Can you imagine being a fish, get hit by something moving that fast? If he doesn't get you with his talons, you die from the concussion. Bible says Christians should do what they do quickly. Revelation, seven times. You know, I never knew this until this week when I studied speed. Jesus says seven times in Revelation, I will come quickly. I will come quickly. And if that was ever true, it's true today, friends. When he rose from the dead, the angel said to the women, go quickly and tell his disciples. When Christ called Zacchaeus, he said, make haste. Christians are not supposed to be slothful. We're supposed to be people who have angels' wings or eagle wings on our heels, so to speak. Eagles, point number 8, are visible. People don't shoot at pigeons. People usually shoot at eagles because they're in a position of visibility. I went up to Kovalo, spent about 24 hours up there, needed to take care of some things. I've got a bunch of quail that live in the front yard, and whenever I walk out, they're pecking the little seeds out in the yard. I walk out on the front porch, and they go, and they all fly off. You can hear them all rustle off, and they hide in the bushes. Hide under the bushes. They don't hide in the grapes. They always go to the loftiest place. They're in positions of visibility. God has called you, if you're a Christian, to be visible. Matthew chapter 5, you know this, verse 14. You are the light of the world. A city that is set on a hill cannot be hidden. Nor do they light a lamp and put it under a basket, but on a lampstand, a position of visibility, on a hill, and it gives light to all that are in the house. Let your light so shine before men that they might see your good works and glorify your Father. We should not be ashamed or afraid to be visible. You've heard some say, well, I'm a secret Christian. I'm just going to bear witness with my lifestyle. And somebody said that either your Christianity will destroy the secret, or the secrecy will destroy your Christianity. But there is no such thing as a secret Christian. We need to let our light shine and be visible. Don't be afraid to speak up for what you believe. Now, eagles aren't perfect like Christians. Sometimes they're destroyed not only by starvation, but by greed, of all things. Sometimes, there have been at least two occasions I read about this week where eagles did not know when to let go and they died. Sometimes an eagle will misjudge the weight of a fish that he catches. And I told you that once they lock their talons on a fish, it's hard to let go. And as one man recorded, he was watching this eagle come into a river on its way down to some rapids, some very aggressive rapids, and he locked into this great big old sturgeon. And he wouldn't let go, or couldn't let go, and he flapped and flapped, and the fish would pull him under, because they're pretty stout. And he'd flap his way up, and the fish would pull him under. Normally, they're good swimmers. But because he got greedy, when the fish went over the falls, the eagle went with him, and it drowned. Some other people recorded, I guess thousands of people watched one time, as there was this ice flow on its way to Niagara, and it had broken off from a bank, and there was this dead sheep carcass on the ice flow. And this bald eagle landed on the sheep, and all the other birds were squawking because he could hear the roar of the falls approaching, and it stood there, and it's picking on the carcass, not knowing that his talons were beginning to freeze in the wool. As he stayed there, and as he came near the precipice, because he waited too long to break away, the block of ice went over and he began to fly, and he went right over, wings flapping, off Niagara Falls. Greed destroys a lot of eagles. Jesus said, "A man's life does not consist in the abundance of

things he possesses. And especially in our country, materialism probably kills as many, if not more, Christians than sensuality. The obsession with buying and owning, it becomes shop till you drop, is very literal. Greed is what killed Judas. Greed is what killed Jesus. The greed of others. Eagles have to be careful. Proverbs 23, verse 5. Will you set your eyes upon that which is not? For riches make themselves wings. They fly away as an eagle towards heaven. 1 Timothy 6:8. Having food and raiment, let us therewith be content. Well, that's pretty basic. Jesus said, don't worry about what to eat or what you're going to wear like the heathen do. God will take care of these things. If He clothes the flower, if He feeds the birds. That's pretty basic, to be content with having food and having raiment. Another point, eagles are rare and protected. Are you aware that not only was the eagle the emblem for Imperial Rome, and of course for North America, but Benjamin Franklin, he thought that it was too much of a bird of war. He thought that maybe there should be something more peaceful like a turkey. And Franklin actually did, you know, I have great respect for him until I read this. He actually did lobby that the turkey be the national animal, mascot for North America. I'm so thankful, especially times like these, that we don't all have a turkey on the top of our flagpole. The American soldier's battle cry, gobble, gobble. I am really glad. I think divine intervention overruled in that case. Eagles have a rough life. Only 1 out of 10 eagles lives to maturity. That would be 5 years. They can live up to 50 years in captivity, somewhere between 25 and 40 years in the wild. Here are some of the main causes for eagles dying prematurely. What do you think is number one? Gunshot wounds. I told you, people shoot at eagles. Hunters that are not scrupulous kill them for their talons and feathers to sell on the black market and their beaks. Electrocution. Little birds can land on a power line without shorting out two wires. Eagles are so big that their wings will sometimes span two wires and they get burnt or heart attack and they die from electrocution because they're so big. Lead poisoning from eating wounded ducks or game. Hunters will shoot a duck or a rabbit or something that scampers off and then dies, and just 3 buckshot pellets is all it takes. They're little bitty lead balls, and if an eagle eats just 3 of them, they will die from lead poisoning. It's tough to be an eagle. They ingest poison from eating carrion. You know, poison rats that eat the poison and run off and die in a field. An eagle eats it. Sometimes people poison coyotes or other animals, and the eagles get it secondhand poison, and they die from that. Collision with vehicles. Eagles can take off from flat ground, but they're not as swift as a sparrow getting off the ground. And sometimes they can't get out of the way fast enough, and they're hit by eagles. Starvation, where food is scarce, largely due to competition with man. If an eagle ends up in the water due to misjudgment of altitude, or he snags a fish that's too large, they can get too cold and actually die from exposure. They do have limits. Sometimes they migrate south where it's warmer, but you'll find a lot of eagles in the snow up in Alaska too. They do have limits to what they can handle. They're protected, but the reason they're rare is because it's tough being an eagle. Now here's the question. If eagles live 50 years in captivity, spoon-fed, or they can live
somewhere between 25 and 40 years in the wild, free to soar, what would you rather be? Would you rather be a free eagle, or would you rather be a spoon-fed eagle in a cage? Would you rather have 40 years of freedom or 50 years in captivity? It's dangerous being an eagle. You know, I'm a little worried as I watch some of the things that are happening in government right now. It seems like because people are so afraid of repetition of terrorism that we're going beyond what's reasonable in taking precautions. And pretty soon we can ensure our safety, but we imprison ourselves. We lose our freedom. If that happens, then the terrorists are able to... that they've accomplished what they wanted. Eagles are drawn to heaven. There's just something about the way they're wired. Scripture says, Proverbs 23, verse 5, they fly away like an eagle towards heaven. Are you an eagle? Are you drawn heavenward? You know, I read in this fact list, I found a website that had all these facts about eagles, and it said an eagle can fly as high as 10,000 feet. I now need to respectfully disagree with the experts. When Karen and I flew to Colorado for Rachel's graduation, some of those mountains are 14,000 feet, and at one time I distinctly remember I was at 13,000 plus feet, and I saw a bald eagle at my altitude. Just like that. But I saw them. They're big. They're hard to miss. And I woke up Karen. I said, I just saw a bald eagle. Looked at my altimeter. 13,000 feet. He can barely breathe up there. And I'm thinking, what is he looking for way up here? Of course, the mountains, you know, were not that much lower. So maybe they have to fly that high in Colorado and they don't normally. But I don't know of any bird that flies that high. 13,000 feet. They're drawn towards heaven. Are you drawn towards heaven? Eagles have this ability to fly high, and they sometimes use it to survive a storm. Sometimes when storms approach, an eagle waits until the winds pick up. It catches the thermals, some of the violent updrafts. It'll rise above the rain, and it'll fly up there until it passes by. I think that's a trait that Christians could learn from, is that when the storm comes, we need to just live above the storm, so to speak. Remember that somewhere beyond the clouds, the sun is still shining, and soar with eagles. In keeping with that point is another one. Eagles always seem to make their nests at the highest location. Whenever you see an eagle, they're always drawn towards the highest ground there is. Somebody said one time, if you take a buzzard and you take an eagle, a bald eagle, and you put them in the same atrium, the buzzard will plop down on the ground and go to a dark corner looking for something dead. The eagle will fly to the highest point. They're always on the highest rock, the highest stick. They're always fighting for the high ground. As Christians, I think that would be a good policy for us to follow. Are you an eagle or a buzzard? Somebody said once, two men looked out of prison bars. One saw mud and one saw stars. One looks up, one looks down. We should be aiming for the high ground. Can you say amen? When other people are taking the low road, you should, as an eagle, always be drawn to the principles of Christ. Always be drawn for the highest ground. One of the reasons I think you see standards in the church going down is because some are content to compare themselves among themselves and by themselves, and they say, well, we're a little bit better than the world. You've seen me do this illustration before, but it's so simple, and yet I think it's effective. Church feels satisfied that as long as we are better than the world, we must be doing the right thing. Problem is, the standards of the world are not stagnant. And
Here you've got the standard of the world. Here's the standard of the church. And we figure as long as we're higher than the world, we're doing okay. But over time, the standard of the world has gone down.

How many of you would agree with that? Are they doing different things on primetime now than they did back during Gilligan's time and Lucy's time? Has it changed? Has the language changed? You know, the censors now are pushing to get as dirty as they can be and use God's name in vain during primetime television. They're trying to be able to incorporate using God's name in vain in primetime TV. And it just gets lower and lower. What happens, though, as long as the church figures we got to keep our eye on the world, just stay a little higher than the world, as the standard of the world drops, the standard of the church goes down to where the standard of the church now is lower than the standard of the world used to be. The morals and the standards of Christianity has gone down. We need more of those characteristics of the eagle, where no matter what anyone else is doing, we are going to go to the high ground. Who is our example as a Christian? It's Jesus. If we keep our eyes on Him, we will always be nesting at the highest possible place. Eagles are drawn upward. I read this interesting story about a naturalist who was visiting a friend who was a farmer. And he went out to the farmer's chicken coop and he saw an eagle was pecking around there in the chicken coop with the chickens. And he said, "What in the world is a bald eagle doing in there with all of your chickens?" He said, "Well, I know you'll think it's an amazing thing, but I found a wild egg and I couldn't get it back up to where it went. It was too high, so I took a chance that maybe it would still hatch out, and I put it in one of the chickens' nests, and sure enough, it hatched out. And it's, you know, they bond very quickly with whatever is around them. I told you, they learn from model. There was this noble, majestic eagle hobbling around, scratching the ground, pecking like the chickens. How pathetic. The naturalist said to his farmer friend, he says, "Would you please lend me this eagle? I'd like to do a very important experiment." He says, "Well, feel free. He's not laying any eggs." So he took the eagle outside. It was tame because the farmer had fed it every day. He put it on his arm and he said, "You're an eagle." Look him in the eye. He says, "You need to soar." And he threw him. And the thing went plop down on the ground. Oh, how disappointing. He said, "Well, maybe I'm just not high enough." So he took the eagle and he went out to the farmer's barn and he went up to the barn hayloft. And he thought, maybe from this vantage point he'll get the feeling that he's supposed to fly. And he said, "You're an eagle. You're destined to soar." And he tossed him off his arm and the thing screeched and kind of fluttered down to the ground and plopped there on the hay below. He thought, "I'm not giving up." The naturalist took the eagle and he went out to a mountain not too far away from the farm. And up there on this precipice by the hill, he put the eagle back up on his arm. The eagle's looking a little nervous now. He says, "Don't you know who you are?" He says, "You're an eagle. You're supposed to soar." And right then, a real eagle flew over and screeched. And this thing looked up and it saw this other eagle soaring up there majestically, and he looked down at the barn and he saw the chickens plucking down in the farmer's yard, and he says, "You were made to soar." He threw him out, and the eagle got this glint in his eye and he spread out his wings and began to shriek and flap and soar and fly away. He had been living like a chicken because he just didn't know who he was. And you know, Jesus tells us who we are. He says, "You are a nation of kings and priests." Sometimes we're so content to live lowly, and God has called us to soar. "They that wait upon the Lord will renew their strength. They will mount up with wings like eagles." The word "wait" there doesn't just mean wait patiently. It means wait like a waiter serves a table. Those that serve the Lord, those that trust in the Lord, will renew their strength and mount up with wings like eagles. Wouldn't you like to have that kind of experience where we are always going for the higher ground? I was looking through some of my facts about the Empire State Building because now it's the tallest building once again in New York City. Isn't that strange? 70 years old. The New York Empire State Building, as well as the Rockefeller Center,

0: story drop on both sides, and it just didn't seem to faze them. They are almost oblivious to the fact that they were higher than a foot off the ground. They're sitting out there on the end of a beam, hanging from a cable, eating their lunch. And so they had the Mohawks build them. They were not uncomfortable by heights. Do heights make you nervous? Now, I'm not talking anymore about looking over a balcony from a tall building or going to one of these space needles and looking at that vista. Does high living make you nervous? Are you content to stay on the ground like a quail or a chicken? Or are you thinking, you know, I think with Christ, I can take the high ground. God has called us to live above the crowd, hasn't He? Just like that man who finally was healed by Jesus, the disciples couldn't get in through the door, they couldn't get in through the window, they had to get up on the roof for the man to be forgiven and to be healed. Sometimes you've got to look up, you've got to think higher, friends. That's the Lord's plan for you and me.
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0: lovely wife, Eileen Rogers. And yes, yes, we are so excited. Yes, delighted to be on the air with you today to share the word of God with you. It's a beautiful day. You know why it's a beautiful day? Because Jesus Christ has overcome. So if Jesus Christ has overcome, I give my life to him. I'm an overcomer too. Amen.
1: Amen.
0: Amen. Today, Radio Bible Class, we have another power-packed Bible study for you in the book of Revelation. Yes, we are continuing our Revelation series, our prophecy series. Class, get into the word with us. Get your Bibles right now and study the word with us today. You will be blessed. You will be greatly blessed. And just watch the Holy Spirit work in your life. Amen.
1: Amen.
0: So let's get to our study, Eileen. The title of today's study is A Martyr's Cry and the Coming Lamb. A Martyr's Cry and the Coming Lamb. So, Eileen, before we start our study, of course, go to our teacher, which is the Holy Spirit, and ask him to lead us in our study today.
1: Dear Heavenly Father, we thank you for this privilege again to study your word, Lord. You promise that as we study your book of Revelation that you will bless us. And Lord, we are praying for a special blessing on each of us as we continue in this study. Lord, we know that you are coming soon. And as we study this topic of a martyr's cry and the coming lamb, Lord, may we be ready for your soon coming. Please give us your Holy Spirit to give us understanding so that we will know your word. Word, and we will know your will, and that we will obey you. In Jesus' name, amen.
0: Amen, amen. Again, class, get your Bibles and get ready. Let's dig into the Word of God. A Martyr's Cry and the Coming Lamb. Radio Bible class, in our last two studies from the book of Revelation, we thoroughly examined the first four scenes that the prophet John saw in vision after Jesus opened the first four seals from the prophetic book of the seven seals found in Revelation chapter 5. Now, class, let's go ahead and review what we studied in our last two radio Bible classes so far about the prophetic book of the seven seals and its symbolic meaning for the end time. So go ahead and listen to this review here, okay? Now, beginning in Revelation chapter 6, after Jesus opened the first four seals, John saw four separate scenes with horses when each seal was open. We learn from Zechariah 10:3 that God referred to his people or church who remains pure, loyal, and true to him as his goodly horse.
1: And of course, the opposite of a goodly horse is a bad horse.
0: That's right. But in general, we learn that the four horses in Revelation represent the different characteristics of the church before the second coming of Jesus Christ. Now, after Jesus opens the first seal, what do we see?
1: We see a rider wearing a crown of victory, and he was riding a conquering white horse.
0: And we learned in our previous programs that this represents God's pure church or people in the last days that keep all and uphold the truths of God and have the conquering faith of Jesus Christ. Now, when Jesus opens the second seal, what do we see?
1: We see a red horse with the rider carrying a great sword, which represents a persecuting church.
0: That's right.
1: Or people that will persecute and kill many of God's pure people for upholding the truth of God's commandments in the last days.
0: That's right. Now, when Jesus opens the third seal, what did we see when we studied it?
1: Okay, we saw a black horse that time with a rider holding a pair of balances.
0: And we learned that this represents a corrupt church or religious system that uses its governmental power and judicial authority over its citizens to gain wealth, more power, and more control. And when Jesus opened the fourth seal, what did we see?
1: We saw a pale horse, and it had a rider named Death and Hell, or Grave, followed right behind him.
0: And this scene is symbolic of that same church system, which represented the black horse that uses its power to keep people ignorant from God's truth. But they, with the influence of Satan, will try to kill the true and pure church or people of God.
1: But as we learned in last program, Carrie, God always, he always has his faithful people who trust him, and they preserve his truth throughout the generations.
0: Amen. Yes, he does. Now, class, I hope that review was helpful for you. Now, let's continue our study about the book with the seven seals found in Revelation. So open your Bibles up to Revelation chapter 6. Today, we are going to examine the prophetic scenes that the prophet John saw after Jesus opens the fifth and sixth seals found in Revelation chapter 6, verses 9 through 17. Class, get ready for another powerful study. It's going to be powerful and enlightening, and I guarantee you are going to learn something and you're going to be blessed. Now, let's go to Revelation chapter 6, starting with verse 9. Let's look at that. Now, what did John see when Jesus peeled back the fifth seal on the book with seven seals? Now, did John see another horse scene? Let's look at this. Revelation chapter 6, and we're going to look at verses 9 through 11. That's Revelation chapter 6, verses 9 through 11.
1: And when he had opened the fifth seal, I saw under the altar the souls of them that were slain for the word of God and for the testimony which they held. And they cried with a loud voice, saying, How long, O Lord, holy and true, dost thou not judge and avenge our blood on them that dwell on the earth? And white robes were given unto every one of them, and it was said unto them that they should rest yet for a little season, until their fellow servants also and their brethren that should be killed as they were should be fulfilled.
0: Now, class, keep your Bibles open there to Revelation chapter 6, verse 9 and 11. Now, remember when the first, second, third, and fourth seals were unsealed by Jesus, John saw scenes of four horses after each seal was opened. Remember that the four horses represent the different type of characteristics the church will have just before the second coming of Jesus. But after Jesus opens the fifth seal, John sees a totally different type of scene. Based on what Elaine just read in Revelation chapter 6, verse 9 through 11, we can visualize an altar. Visualize that, class. You can visualize an altar being tilted to one side so that John can see under it. And when he looks under it, he sees God's people or martyrs who were killed for being faithful to God and his word. John then hears these martyrs cry out to God, Judge! Judge and avenge our blood. In other words, these martyrs wanted justice against those who persecuted and killed them for the sake of Christ. Now, this scene of the fifth seal is definitely symbolic in order to paint a picture in the reader's mind that God takes notice of all his faithful who are persecuted for his name's sake, and that justice will one day be served for their death.
1: But you know, that makes sense, Carrie, because if there was a literal altar, it would have to be a mighty large altar, because that's millions, right. Mm-hmm. Throughout the ages, millions of Christians or true people of God have been put to death for their faith in Jesus Christ.
0: That's right. There is no real altar like that exists. It is clear from our previous studies that a soul is simply a living person with breath in their bodies. Genesis 2:7 says that the Lord God formed man of the dust of the ground and breathed into his nostrils the breath of life, and man became a living soul. In other words, a body plus breath equals a living soul or being. A body plus breath equals what?
1: A living soul.
0: Or being. Mm-hmm. So they are interrelated. The Bible is so very clear. If the breath or body is subtracted from the equation, there is no soul or life. The soul does not have consciousness after death, in a grave or floating somewhere in space.
1: You know, in Ecclesiastes, it actually backs that up. In Ecclesiastes chapter 12, verse 7, it indicates that when a person dies, his or her breath actually returns to God. And Psalms 146, verse 4 says that his thoughts perish. And again, in Psalm 115, verse 17, it says, The dead praise not the Lord, neither any that go down into silence.
0: And to add more to that, Ecclesiastes 9, 5, that is Ecclesiastes 9, 5 simply says that the dead know not anything. This is biblical. We're just coming from the word of God. It's so clear. There are even more texts that we can add to this. Matter of fact, several programs ago, we actually studied this in detail on the subject of death. Now that we see that the scene of opening up the fifth seal is symbolic, let's examine the symbolic and prophetic nature of the scene, okay? Now, in Bible times, what was the function of an altar?
1: Well, in the sacrificial system that was set up by God, an altar was actually used to make sacrifices of the non-blemished animal, such as a lamb, that pointed to the future death of Jesus Christ, who would die for the sins of the world. And also, in the Bible, there are examples of heathen religions who actually use altars as well to make sacrifices to their false gods as well.
0: That's right. So the main function, just remember this, class, the main function of an altar is to make sacrifices. And we also must remember that all the scenes that John sees when each seal is broken are scenes of things on earth, not in heaven.
1: So we can clearly see that the altar scene after the fifth seal is broken is a symbolic altar that is on earth.
0: That's right. It's a symbolic altar. So symbolically, Jesus paints a picture of Christian martyrs here in Revelation chapter 6, verses 9 through 11, who were sacrificed for the word of God, slain on an altar by a corrupt and evil system, then buried underneath that altar. Now, you can visualize in this scene that God sees his earthly altar symbolically representing a memorial of all who died for standing firm on the truth of God's word and his commandments.
1: You know, Carrie, the millions of martyrs included under the symbolic earthly altar, it included people such as Abel, the first person in history who was killed for his faith, for following what God commanded him to do. John the Baptist, Stephen, the very first Christian martyr, the apostles Peter and Paul, and thousands who were actually killed during the Roman Universal Church system during the Dark Ages, and many other Protestant reformers such as John Huss and John Wycliffe and William Tyndale, and many others.
0: That's right. Also, God symbolically hears the voices of these martyrs and other martyrs under this altar, in which their blood, like the blood of Abel when he was murdered by Cain in Genesis 4:10, cries out for justice, in which God will one day do in the end. God will serve justice. Now, in response to these symbolic cries, God gives his martyrs white robes to symbolize that they were pure, undefiled, and worthy to be resurrected into eternal life when Jesus returns. And then he tells them to rest a little while longer because others like them should be martyred or killed for their faith and stand for Bible truth in the last days. Now, class, as we continue our study in the book of Revelation, we will clearly see that just before the second coming of Jesus Christ, there will be a group of people who are killed or who will be killed for not only being faithful to God, but standing true to all of God's commandments. Note I said all of God's commandments. And we find evidence of this in Revelation chapter 20, verse 4. Turn your Bibles there. Revelation chapter 20, verse 4. Now, after Jesus returns and takes his faithful back to heaven with him, John sees in this scene in Revelation chapter 20, verse 4, he sees in his vision this special group of martyrs who were killed in the last days for their faith in Jesus Christ and keeping all the commandments of God. Elaine, just go ahead and read that in Revelation chapter 20, verse 4, and look at this special group of people who were martyred in the last day.
1: And I saw thrones, and they that sat upon them, and judgment was given unto them. And I saw the souls of them that were beheaded for the witness of Jesus, and for the word of God, and which had not worshipped the beast, neither his image, neither had received his mark upon their foreheads, or in their hands. And they lived and reigned with Christ 1,000 years.
0: Now how were these martyrs killed that John saw?
1: They were beheaded.
0: That's right. Now, why were they beheaded? Now, class, this is key here. Listen carefully. They were beheaded or killed for three reasons. Note this. First, for being a witness for Jesus. Second, for the word of God. And third, for not worshiping the beast nor his image and not having the mark of the beast. Now, this third reason why these martyrs were killed will only happen in events that will take place right before the second coming of Jesus Christ. Class, we will learn as we continue our study in the book of Revelation that the beast's power and his image represents a religious political power who thinks to change the commandments of God and then legally force others to go against what God commands in his commandments. Now, many who refuse during this time, as we can see in Revelation chapter 20, verse 4, will be beheaded. This is going to happen. The Bible makes it clear. But class, the question that God is asking all of us today, right now, is will you be able to stand and not compromise God's word when you are threatened with death? And are you spiritually prepared and ready for the events that will happen before the second coming of Jesus Christ? We must be able to answer these serious questions, class.
1: And as we answer these questions, Radio Bible class, there's nothing to be fearful of if you have been diligent in studying the Word of God for yourself and following all of its truths and its promises.
0: Amen. There's nothing to be afraid of, class. Because, that's so true.
1: Because you can claim the promises.
0: Amen. Amen. Class, I pray that the Holy Spirit is leading you and teaching you today. I hope that you are learning something from this study. Right after our break, we are going to examine what John saw after Jesus opened the sixth seal. Class, this is going to be good. Stay tuned. We promise to be right back.
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4: 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You will be blessed.
0: Welcome back, class. Let's get right back into our study. Now, what did John see when Jesus peeled back the sixth seal on the book of seven seals? Now look at verses 12 and 17 of Revelation chapter 6. Revelation chapter 6, verses 12 through 17.
1: And I beheld when he had opened the sixth seal, and lo, there was a great earthquake, and the sun became black as sackcloth of hair, and the moon became as blood, and the stars of heaven fell unto the earth, even as a fig tree casteth her untimely figs when she is shaken of a mighty wind. And the heaven departed as a scroll when it is rolled together, and every mountain and every island were moved out of their places. And the kings of the earth, and the great men, and the rich men, and the chief captains, and the mighty men, and every bondman, and every free man, hid themselves in the dens and in the rocks of the mountains, and said to the mountains and rocks, fall on us, and hide us from the face of him that sitteth on the throne, and from the wrath of the Lamb, for the great day of his wrath is come, and who shall be able to stand?
0: Wow, class. Wow. I hope you were listening. I hope you were paying attention, reading that with us. Now, here after the sixth seal is opened, John sees powerful, destructive, and extraordinary events of nature that appears to be happening one after another while the Lamb, Jesus Christ, is coming upon this earth to receive his faithful.
1: So based on the description here in this scene, after the sixth seal is open, the language actually appears to be literal events and not symbolic like the other seals.
0: That's right. Listen, class. Now, after the scenes of the first five seals, the language changed from being highly symbolic to literal because these events bring our attention to things that cannot be symbolized. Now, what were some of these extraordinary events of nature that was described after the sixth seal was open, according to Revelation chapter 6, verse 12 and 13, what we just read?
1: Well, there was a great earthquake.
0: Right.
1: The sun was darkened. The moon was darkened red like blood. And there was a great meteor shower.
0: That's right. Now, class, has anything like this literally happened before on this earth?
1: Mm-hmm.
0: First, has the earth ever experienced a great earthquake that covered the earth? Let's look at history. Let's find out. Now, on November 1st, 1755, according to history, this earth experienced the largest earthquake known as the Lisbon earthquake that violently shook an area of about 4 million square miles, causing thousands of deaths.
1: And it's been reported that the earthquake was felt in all of Europe, Africa, the West Indies, and the Americas.
0: That's right. Also, in more recent history, on December 26, 2004, an earthquake of a magnitude of 9.3 in the Indian Ocean, which was felt in many parts of the earth, produced a large tsunami or tidal wave that killed over 150,000 in South Asia. And I believe we all remember that. I know I did.
1: And it's also said that this earthquake's force was so strong that it was as strong as 5 million.
0: 5 million.
1: 5 million atomic bombs.
0: Wow.
1: That shook the earth for 10 minutes. Could you imagine
0: minutes,
1: that?
0: 10 minutes. Usually an earthquake only lasts for about 30 seconds. And this one lasts for 10 minutes. That was a powerful earthquake. Now let me ask you this, class. Has the earth ever experienced the sun turning dark and the moon appearing to be red as blood? Well, history records that on May 19, 1780, the sun turned into darkness and the moon appeared to be red as blood. And reports explain that the sun did not become dark by an eclipse, but it was totally unexplainable. Also, it was reported that the next evening, when the moon became visible, it had the appearance of blood. It was red. Now, let's go ahead and look at a few historical accounts of that particular day. We did some research and we found some historical accounts here. Now, Eileen, read a few of those eyewitness accounts of that day for our radio listening class.
1: Okay, here's one. R.M. Devens of New England in Our First Century, page 89, says that almost, if not altogether alone, as the most mysterious and as yet unexplained phenomenon of its kind, stands the dark day of May 19th, 1780, a most unaccountable darkening of the whole visible heavens and atmosphere in New England. And here's another eyewitness account of that day. Milo Bostic in Stone's History of Massachusetts says, the moon, which was as its full, had the appearance of blood.
0: There it is, class. Now, class, has this earth ever experienced a major meteor shower? Well, history records on November 12th and 13th, 1833, that the most extensive display of falling stars or meteors fell from the sky, about 60,000 per hour. Now, the meteor shower was so large that it was seen from Canada to Mexico. Now, this event was known as the Great Linoid Meteor Shower of 1833. Now, class, you can actually read many more accounts of these extraordinary natural events on the internet, or you can actually go to your local library. So, class, based on past extraordinary natural events or disasters, it should be very clear in your mind that these events, after Jesus opens the sixth seal in Revelation chapter 6, verses 12 through 17, are literal events. These are not symbolic events. They're literal. Now, the events in Revelation chapter 6 through 12 through 17 appear to be happening in the future, one after another, or simultaneously, while Jesus, the Lamb, is literally coming upon this earth in a cloud.
1: And that's so true, Carrie, because Jesus is coming literally, and every living eye will see him when he comes.
0: Yes, he
1: and
0: is.
1: It's not going to be a secret.
0: That's right. It's not going to be a secret.
1: Revelation chapter 1, verse 7 says, behold, he cometh with clouds. And that's talking about Jesus. Every eye shall see him, and they also which pierced him, and all kindred of the earth shall wail because of him.
0: Amen. Jesus Christ is coming literally, friend. Now let's review the extraordinary events that will take place while Jesus is coming on a cloud to this earth, based on the scene after the sixth seal is opened in Revelation chapter 6 verses 12 through 17. Now in verse 12, look along with us. Now in verse 12, there is a great earthquake. The sun becomes black. The moon turns red. In verse 13, the stars fall to the earth. In verse 14, the heavens depart like a scroll, and the mountains and islands are moved, probably as a result of the great earthquake and the meteors hitting the earth. In verse 15, mighty men and people of the earth who are wicked hide themselves in rocks and mountains. In verse 16, they want the rocks and mountains to fall on them and hide them from the wrath of the literal coming Lamb of Jesus Christ. In verse 17, the great wrath for the wicked comes. Jesus has come, amen, and is ready to take his faithful to live with him as he promised in John 14, 1 through 3. Amen. Can you see it, class? Did you see it? Now, class, did you know that Jesus himself prophesies the same literal events that we just read in Revelation chapter 6, 12 through 17? He prophesies this in Matthew chapter 24, verses 29 through 30. That's Matthew chapter 24, verses 29 through 30. Read this with us. Eileen, what does it say?
1: And this is Jesus speaking. Immediately after the tribulation of those days shall the sun be darkened, and the moon shall not give her light, and the stars shall fall from heaven, and the powers of the heavens shall be shaken, and then shall appear the sign of the Son of Man in heaven. And then shall all the tribes of the earth mourn, and they shall see the Son of Man coming in the clouds of heaven with power and great glory.
0: Amen, amen. Again, class, here in Matthew chapter 24, verses 29 through 30, Jesus is describing the same exact event that John saw in Revelation chapter 6, 12 through 17, after Jesus opened that sixth seal. Friends, it is clear, it is very clear that Jesus is coming again, literally and personally from the heavens, and everybody living is going to know it and see it. Jesus is coming for the faithful who are dead, sleeping in their graves. And he's also coming for his faithful, commandment-keeping people who are righteous and living during his second coming. Eileen, what promise and great hope is given to us in 1 Thessalonians 4, 16 through 17?
1: I love this text. For the Lord himself shall descend from heaven with a shout, with the voice of the archangel, and with the trump of God, and the dead in Christ shall rise first. Then we which are alive and remain shall be caught up together with them in the clouds to meet the Lord in the air, and so shall we ever be with the Lord.
0: Oh, class, what a promise, amen. This is reality, friend. Jesus is coming again. Will you be ready? Revelation chapter 6, verse 17 has a serious question for all of us. Who will be able to stand? In other words, will you be able to stand in the great day of the wrath of God and the coming of Jesus Christ? Friend, the time is now to totally give your life and your all to Jesus Christ. He wants to save you, friend. He loves you. You have nothing to lose, friend, except sin, except misery and chaos and eternal death. You have much to gain when you give your life to Christ. Amen. Amen. Friends, I pray that you were blessed today and learned much from today's study. We have more to cover, so make sure you tune in each radio Bible class. Also, make sure you tell your family and friends about this radio Bible class and about this powerful prophecy series. Until next time, class, on the same blessed station, may God bless you all.
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6: Now a look at your midday weather on Lafayette Christian Talk Radio. Partly sunny with thunderstorms today with a high near 90 and lows around 73. Intermittent clouds tomorrow with a high of 93 and lows around 75. For your Friday, mostly sunny with a high near 91 and lows around 75. And for Saturday, partly sunny with a high near 92 and lows around 76. That's your midday weather on Lafayette Christian Talk Radio.
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1: Welcome to Pictures of the End. My name is Tim Rumsey, and I look forward to spending the next 30 minutes with you as we look at the Bible's message for us today. 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This episode is part two of a subject that we began last episode. If you missed our last broadcast, you can go online once again to picturesoftheend.com and look for episode number 9, which is the first part of our study that we're looking at today. Our question is, how does God respond to sin? Has he always responded the same, or has he changed through history? And more specifically, can we trust the character of God in his response to sin? Many have pictured and believed God to be no different than many of the pagan gods, such as Zeus, that would go around throwing thunderbolts in anger when people disobey him. Others have had a very different view of God. You could almost say an opposite view, where God doesn't care what people do. He's going to save them nevertheless. Well, the Bible says that God does punish sin, but it also says that God is love. So how do we reconcile these two statements? And we saw in the last episode, through some stories in Genesis, that God always responds through the same seven-step sequence. And that sequence was, first of all, number one, that God always establishes a standard of judgment. He tells people beforehand what that standard of judgment is, and it's always based on his word. The second step of God's judgment is that a record of sin ascends to heaven, and there's several stories that bring this out. We think of Cain and Abel, which we looked at last time as well. After Cain had killed his brother, God said, the blood of your brother Abel cries to me from the ground. Well, that's obviously metaphorical language, but God is saying there's a record that I am aware of in heaven that records what happens here on earth. Now, it's interesting, in Revelation chapter 18, this mystery Babylon that exists at the very end of time, God says the same thing about Babylon. Its sins have risen up before me. So there's definitely a record of sin that exists in heaven in some form or other. The third step of God's judgment sequence is an investigation. And this is a very vital part. Think of any earthly court if they skipped the investigation. What if the judge said, because this case is so important, I'm going to skip the investigation and jump right to the sentencing? And that judge would hopefully be removed and barred from ever practicing again. Well, the same is true with God. The case of human destinies is very important, and God is not going to skip the investigation. Now, the key to understanding this concept of the investigative portion of God's judgment is to remember that God knows everything. He doesn't need to investigate in order for him to determine what is truth, but we saw that God goes through this process to give people a chance to repent of their sins and to confess their sins. Moving now into step four of God's judgment sequence, the investigation always concludes with some kind of a seal or a mark that's placed on people. So in the story of Adam and Eve, when they first sinned in Eden, there was a sign or a seal that God gave them of the promise of redemption, which was the animal skins. With Cain, there was a mark that was placed on him. Noah was told to build the ark, and he was to coat it inside and out with pitch. That was, we saw that word is actually usually translated as atonement. And so the idea of putting the atonement, the covering blood of the atonement of Christ's blood on the inside and the outside of

0: side of the ark to seal it against the waters of the flood. That was a sign of mercy. There's other stories in the Bible as well where a time of investigation ends with some kind of a mark. When the angels visited Lot's family in Sodom the night before it was destroyed by fire, a wicked mob tried to attack Lot, and the angels, after they finished that investigation by visiting the city, struck the men with blindness. So we see this over and over and over again. The fifth step is that when that seal or mark is placed on people, there's a final separation of the righteous and the wicked. Again, think of the door of the ark. It closed, and Noah and his family were sealed inside. The rest of the world was sealed outside. Only after all of that has happened is the judgment executed. And again, this always happens in sequence. And so then the waters of the flood came after the door of the ark had been closed. So the judgment is executed. But through that, God's people are delivered. And that is the seventh and last step in God's judgment sequence. There's always a deliverance, or at least the promise of deliverance from sin and salvation. God's seven-step judgment sequence. Now, today we're going to look at this same sequence as it's played out at the end of Christ's life, when he says in John 12:31, "Now is the judgment of the world, now shall the prince of this world be cast out." He said that just hours before he was arrested and crucified and died. But to approach that, we're actually going to go to the book of Daniel first. Daniel is a book full of prophecies there in the Old Testament. And Daniel's very name means God's people judged. And so we're going to look at a fascinating prophecy that actually pinpoints who the or when the Messiah would appear, and therefore tells us very clearly that, yes, Jesus Christ was the Messiah. And this prophecy in Daniel chapter 9 actually brings us down to the very time when the Messiah is crucified, and when he says that almost cryptic statement, "Now is the judgment of this world." So we're going to start here in Daniel chapter 9 and just look at this prophecy briefly. Daniel was praying one day, asking for God to show favor upon his people, on the Jews. They were captives at this time in Babylon. And as Daniel is praying, an angel comes and says, "I've come to give you understanding and wisdom, what God's plan is for his people." And so the angel begins explaining the answer to Daniel's prayer. And this is in Daniel chapter 9, verse 24. The angel starts by saying, "70 weeks are determined upon thy people and upon thy holy city." 70 weeks. Now, this is one of the more well-known time prophecies in the Bible, and people have recognized for a long time, centuries and centuries, actually, this was a fundamental understanding of time prophecy in the Bible, that a day represents a year. So a prophetic day equals an actual literal year of time. And we're not just pulling this principle out of thin air. There are several passages in the Bible where God uses this principle himself. The first one is Numbers chapter 14, verse 34. And this is when the Israelites were in the wilderness. And Moses had sent 12 spies into the land of Israel to spy out the land and to report back. Well, when they came back, 10 of the spies said, "Listen, this is a beautiful land. It is flowing with milk and honey." And they brought that huge cluster of grapes back that was so big that two of them had to carry it between a pole. They said, "This is an amazing place, but the people are giants. They're huge. There's no way that we can conquer this land, even with God's help." 10 of them said that. Two of them, their names were Caleb and Joshua, said, "Well, everything they've said is true except for the last part. It is a beautiful land. There are giants there, but we can take the land if God is with us." And he is. And so let's go do it. Well, the Israelites as a group sided with the 10 that said it couldn't be done. And as a consequence, as a punishment for their lack of belief, God said, "You're going to spend 40 years in the wilderness, each year for a day that the spies were in the land of Israel." So God uses this principle of a day for a year. So let's go back to the prophecy here in Daniel chapter 9. 70 weeks are determined upon your people, on the Jewish people. Well, how many days are in 70 weeks? There's 7 days in 1 week, and so you would take 70 times 7, that equals 490 days in the prophecy. Well, if a day equals, then that's actually 490 years. Okay, that's great, but when does the prophecy start? Well, the next verse tells us. Daniel 9:25 says, "Know therefore and understand that from the going forth of the commandment to restore and to build Jerusalem unto the Messiah the Prince shall be 7 weeks and 62 weeks." So the prophecy begins when a command was given to restore and to build Jerusalem. Now, there were several decrees made by Persian kings that sent the Jews back to their land, but only one of them included both of those elements, to restore and to build Jerusalem. In other words, build up the physical city once again, but also restore the city and restore the nation to the status it once had as a sovereign, independent, autonomous nation. And that decree was made in the year 457 BC by Artaxerxes I. And you can find that decree spelled out in the book of Ezra, chapter 7. So 457 BC, history tells us, was the year, the seventh year of Artaxerxes' reign, when he made that decree. Now let's go back to Daniel chapter 9, verse 25, because the angel tells Daniel, "Unto the Messiah the Prince shall be 7 weeks and 62 weeks. Now we just do a little bit of math. 7 plus 60, a score is 20, so 60 would be 60, and 2. So 7 plus 60 plus 2 equals 69 weeks. There's 483 days in 69 weeks, so it's actually 483 years unto Messiah the Prince. Well, if we go forward in time, 483 years after 457 BC, we come to the year 27 AD. What happened in the year 27 AD? Well, in the Gospel of Luke, chapter 3, we're told that in the 15th year of the reign of Tiberius Caesar, the word of God came to the son of John, of son of Zacharias. This is John the Baptist. And John the Baptist begins preaching in the wilderness in the 15th year of Tiberius Caesar. Jesus Christ was baptized by John the Baptist that year, in the 15th year of the reign of Tiberius Caesar, which just so happens to be the year 27 AD. So exactly on time, Jesus Christ is baptized as the Messiah, and the Messiah appears to Daniel's people, is the Jews, Israel, just as the angel said. This is an amazing prophecy here in Daniel chapter 9, but it continues. The angel says in Daniel 9:27, "And he shall confirm the covenant with many for 1 week." Well, we've already been through 69 weeks. Now we have 1 week left. And so here the angel is talking about this in Daniel 9:27. "He, the Messiah, shall confirm the covenant with many for 1 week. And in the midst of the week, he shall cause the sacrifice and the oblation to cease." Well, Jesus was crucified 3.5 years after his baptism, just as the prophecy said, in the midst of the week, in the middle of that final 7 years of time, the Messiah would cause the sacrifice and the oblation to cease. He was cut off. We know that the sacrifices stopped in the temple on the day that Jesus died, because Matthew chapter 27 tells us that the temple was curtain in the temple was torn in two at the moment Jesus died. This is an amazing prophecy. We're going to see where it leads us when we come back from the break. You are listening to Pictures of the End.
1: 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Track it through history and see it played out in the life of Christ. 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

Welcome back. This is Pictures of the End, and we are looking at the final events of Christ's life and seeing how God's seven-step judgment sequence that he established in the book of Genesis and followed throughout history was also played out in the final events of Christ's life. Now, in the first half of our show today, we looked at an amazing prophecy in Daniel chapter 9 that pinpointed exactly when the Messiah would appear, and we saw that it points exactly to the year that Jesus Christ was baptized and anointed by the Holy Spirit and appeared to his people as the Messiah. That was in the year 27 AD. Luke chapter 3 gives us that date very clearly. And so now we're going to tie in this prophecy with the seven steps of God's judgment that took place at the end of Christ's life when he said, "Now is the judgment of this world." First of all, I want to go back for just a moment to Daniel chapter 9, verse 27, because there is a lot of varying opinions about who and what this verse refers to. This verse says again, Daniel 9, 27, "And he shall confirm the covenant with many for 1 week." And there are a lot of ideas about who this refers to, but if we just look at it biblically and logically, the final week of time needs to come at the end of the previous 69 weeks. In other words, the seven last years logically fits with the first 483 years. Now, what about the one that confirms the covenant? Well, Jesus was very clear as he was talking with his disciples that he was going to die on the cross, and that his blood was the blood of the covenant. He told them this very clearly in Matthew chapter 26. In Romans 11, we're told this in verse 27, "For this is my covenant unto them when I shall take away their sins." Throughout the Bible, God has a covenant really with humanity, but especially with his chosen people, that he will take away their sins, and he will do that through the blood of Jesus Christ. So in Daniel 9:27, logic leads us to understand that the He is actually the Messiah, and the Messiah will confirm God's covenant to take away sins, and he'll do that for 1 week or for 7 years, and in the middle of the week, he will cause the sacrifice and the oblation to cease. When Jesus died, that very minute that he died, the curtain in the temple in Jerusalem was torn in two from the top to the bottom. An angel ripped it in two, signifying that the true sacrifice had been offered. Now, let's look a little more closely at this final episode in Christ's life as God's judgment is being carried out once again in the life of Jesus and also the life of his disciples and Israel as well. We are going to begin with the first step of God's judgment, which once again is the Word of God being established as the standard of judgment. This is always what God bases his judgment on, is the Word that he speaks to people. Well, Jesus said in John chapter 15, verse 22, "If I had not come and spoken unto them, they would not have had sin. But now they have no cloak for their sin." In other words, Jesus is saying, listen, if I had not appeared as the Messiah and spoken the words of God to the Jews, then there could be some excuse for their sin. But I've done this. In fact, I am the Word made flesh, John chapter 1. The Word was made flesh and dwelt among us. They have no cloak for their sin anymore because the Word of God has been faithfully declared to them. And Jesus was saying this of his own ministry, the things he did and said. And so we see that, yes, indeed, the first step of God's judgment was carried out by Jesus Christ throughout his ministry. Well, what about the second step? Number two, the second step of God's judgment is that there's a record of sin of some sort that rises before God. We'll go back to the Gospel of John. We're in chapter 9 now, verse 41. And Jesus said unto them, "If you were blind, you should have no sin. But now you say, we see. Therefore, your sin remains." In the eyes of Jesus, in the eyes of God, there was a record of sin that remained among especially the leaders of the Jews because of their rejection of Jesus.
And this really ties in with what we were just talking about. Jesus said, listen, if you were really blind, if you really didn't understand, if you really had never had an opportunity to understand the truth, if you had never had an opportunity to accept me, then there would be an excuse for your rejection of me. But you claim that you see and understand perfectly, had that chance. Therefore, your sin remains. And so, again, we see that in this second step of God's judgment, there is a record of sin that Jesus said remains right now. What about the third step of the judgment? This is the investigation. And you'll remember last episode, if you didn't, go to picturesoftheend.com and look up episode number 9. In that episode, we saw from stories in Genesis that God always goes through a process of investigation when he's responding to sin. He does this not so that he can have the opportunity to learn what's true. He already knows that. But he does it for people so that we can have a chance to confess and repent of our sin and come back to God. So what about this investigation? Does Jesus do this in the final days of his life? Well, in Mark chapter 11, we see the story of the triumphal entry. This is when Jesus rode into Jerusalem on a donkey, and the disciples and many people, there was a large crowd around him, and everybody was excited because they thought, finally, Jesus is going to announce himself as the Messiah. He's going to set up the kingdom of God, and he's going to kick the Romans out of our nation, and we can once again rule and be done with the Romans. That's not what Jesus did. Instead, Mark 11 verse 11 tells us that as Jesus entered into Jerusalem, he went into the temple, and when he had looked round about upon all things, the eventide was come, and he went out unto Bethany with the 12. Jesus does something really odd here. He's not setting up a throne that he's about to sit on. Instead, he goes into the temple and he just stands there and he looks around for a little while. Now, if we were to look at the next part of the story, we would know that the next morning he came back and he cleansed the temple. He did this a couple times in his ministry. He kicked out everyone that was buying and selling and trading money within the grounds of the temple because these were things that were not supposed to be done in the temple. They were actually desecrating this holy place that God had set up. And so here Jesus investigates in the temple, and he is following the judgment sequence. The third step is investigation. And so this is why Jesus goes in and he surveys the temple. He is investigating what is happening among his people. Now, the fourth step in the judgment sequence is a seal or a mark of some kind. And once again, we saw in these stories of Genesis that at the end of the investigative period of the judgment, there is always some kind of a sign or a mark that is placed on people. Noah built the ark, and then he was told to coat it with pitch on the inside or out. And we saw that the pitch is the same word that's translated atonement many, many, many times in the Old Testament. It's a beautiful picture. God is really telling Noah, listen, build the ark and then seal it with pitch on the inside or the out. Seal it with the atoning blood of Jesus Christ on the inside and the outside of the ark, and that will protect you. That was a seal of salvation. Cain received a mark after his investigative interview with God. There's other stories in the Bible where this happens, quite a few of them actually. And so, what about the seal or the mark being placed on people here at the end of Christ's life? Well, in John chapter 17, Jesus is praying. It's a beautiful prayer. It's the prayer for his disciples and for his church. This is after the Last Supper, just before his arrest. It's the last thing on Christ's mind before he dies. And he's praying. This is John 17, verse 12. While I was with them in the world,

0: seal of protection on his disciples. And they would need it, wouldn't they, as that evening unfolded and Jesus was arrested and then crucified. There was another mark that was placed on people, and this was a very different mark or sign or seal that was placed on those that rejected Jesus. In Matthew chapter 27, verse 25, the crowd that is calling for Christ's crucifixion says, "His blood be on us and on our children." In other words, we'll take upon us the guilt of rejecting the Messiah, of crucifying the Messiah. We'll take on us and on our children as well the guilt of doing this. And so this is a mark or a sign that they actually call upon themselves by rejecting Jesus. That leads us to the fifth step in God's judgment sequence, the final separation of the righteous and the wicked. And we see that this happens as Jesus finishes his prayer for the disciples. He says, John 17, verse 16, "They are not of the world, even as I am not of the world." In other words, he had prayed for his disciples, he had prayed for their protection, and then in faith he prays to his heavenly Father, saying, "My disciples are not part of the world. They now belong to me, they belong to us." And there is a separation between them and this mob that is calling for my crucifixion and is calling for the guilt of my blood to be upon them. So we see a separation here at the very end of Christ's life between his disciples and those that have rejected him. That brings us now to step number six, where the judgment is executed. And Jesus had said in Matthew 21, verse 43, to the leaders of Israel, "Therefore I say unto you, the kingdom of God shall be taken from you and given to a nation bringing forth the fruits thereof." What a terrible, devastating sentence falling from the lips of the Messiah. An execution of the judgment. You have rejected me, therefore I have rejected you as the nation that would be called to carry the gospel to the world. And then finally, step number seven, the deliverance of the righteous. And then step number seven, the final step, the deliverance of the righteous. We read in Romans 11, verse 5, "Even so then at this present time also there is a remnant according to the election of grace." And friends, the good news is that if you accept Jesus Christ as your Lord and Savior, that atoning blood that he shed on the cross will cover your sins and cleanse you from all unrighteousness, and you can be part of those that are sealed in the protection of Jesus Christ. This has been Pictures of the End. Thank you for joining us. Please join us again next time.
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5: Well, this study took a look at losing weight without changing food choices or calories. And actually, there is a way that you can do this. Dr. Cupp studied overweight patients. There was 595 patients in this study. They were instructed to change their meal pattern from a heavy meal and snacks in the evening to a heavy what? Heavy morning meal, a moderate lunch, and a light supper. They were to eat their last meal ideally at when? Noon, but by no means later than 3 p.m. And their other instruction was they could not go to sleep for at least 8.5 hours after the last intake of food. So if they did eat at 3 o'clock, that really meant that they couldn't go to bed until 11:30. If they ate at noon, of course, they'd be able to go to bed a lot sooner than that. Interestingly, these 595 people who followed the instructions They all lost weight on this program. That was the only instructions he gave them. He didn't tell them what to eat

0: or those type of things, which should also be important. Those that only ate breakfast lost 10 pounds a month. Breakfast, lunch, and snacks, 5 to 6 pounds a month on this program, and there were no adverse effects. In fact, their thyroid function improved on this program, as well as their hemoglobin also improving on this program. And we actually recommend for our overweight patients, one of the programs that we give them an option of two or three different programs that can work if they follow them. But one of the programs that we stress is doing exactly this, not eating in the evening time. And many individuals will say, boy, you know, I'm just going to feel so famished. I mean, that's when I'm used to eating. I mean, how can I go about doing this? And we will actually start those people off usually on an entire day of fasting before they get into the program. Because once they do eat breakfast and lunch and they're used to an evening meal, they will feel like they're almost going to die by not eating their evening meal. But if they don't eat breakfast and lunch, which they often skip anyways, and then not eat the evening meal and just have the entire day of fasting, they can get a jump start that way. They're a little hungrier in the morning. They can start eating at that time, and then they'll also recognize that they're not going to die by completely missing their evening meal. And they will, indeed, if they follow this program, we will have tremendous success, just like Dr. Cup did. We also have what's called a Best Way program, but this program scores you in, like you're playing golf, the lower the score, the better. But you score your meals a day. If you're eating three meals a day or two meals a day, you would score them the same way. Between 0 and 5, and 3 would be average on the amount of food on your plate. Now, the thing with this program is you're not allowed to go back for seconds. Whatever you have there on your plate is what you eat. But before you eat it, as you get it all there on your plate, you say, well, is this the average amount that I usually eat? Is it less? If it's a little bit less, it's a 2. If it's a lot less, it's a 1. Or is a little more than I eat? If it's 4, if it's a lot more, then it's a 5. And so you score that meal in each meal that you're eating. If you do happen to snack, you have to score a 2. And then your exercise, if you're 0 to 60 minutes, it's a 0 if you exercise for 60 minutes of brisk walking a day. And that would be the ideal for a weight loss program. If you're 45 minutes, you score yourself a 1. If you exercise 30 to 44 minutes, it's a 2. If you only exercise 15 to 29, it's a 3. If you exercise 5 to 14, it's a 4. And if you don't exercise at all, then you score a 5. If you have less than 10 a day on your scorecard, you are guaranteed to lose weight. And we do this on a weekly program. We'll have people come in, we'll look at their scorecard, and we can tell them right away whether they've lost weight or not. If their scorecard does show that they have consistently gotten less than 10 a day, we know that at that 1 week wait time, they are going to weigh less, and it will indeed help out. We also, in order to, this program also incorporates one other principle, and that is eliminating one unhealthy food per week for the 10-week program. And the first week, they have to decide what food it is that is rather high in fat. Usually it's one of these foods that we've already talked about that they have a love relationship with and that they are going to give up. And if they don't eat that food, then of course they can score themselves a 0 for that week. If they do, then we knock them off on that too, and their score is going to go up over 10. But that helps them in regards to the food addiction part of this program. And by the time they've gone through 10 weeks, there's been 10 different food items or dishes that they have given up. And that also helps them. We also outline, in fact, we outline this plan in our book. It's the what we call the four-step plan. The one step is no snacks, drink only water between meals. And we talked about the other day that one-third of people that are obese are not obese because of what they eat at mealtime. They're obese because of what they eat in between meals. Bigger snacks, bigger slacks. And so that's why we recommend drinking only water between meals. Good breakfast and a moderate lunch. Eliminate the evening meal. If something must be eaten in the evening, whole fruit we would allow on this four-step plan. Eliminate or at least greatly reduce refined sugar and free fats or fatty foods in the diet while emphasizing foods high in fiber, and daily moderate exercise for at least 45 minutes a day. This is a third plan that we give. It's a little less rigid, but also very effective. As far as losing weight and keeping it off, this can be experienced. And one of the reasons this gets when we start getting into the counseling part of things, when some people have been instructed on how to do this and they're not doing it, we then have to address why they're not doing it. Are there issues of secondary gain involved in regards to their continued obesity? And we would have to have the individual try to list what those gains would be so that we can actually help them to realize that those issues of secondary gain, the reason why they don't want to lose weight, really doesn't make sense, logical sense, in regards to all of the other benefits that they can experience. And once they see that, then they are willing to make solid choices to do this. But this is this lady's issue in regards to secondary gain is she liked these type of comments. I like to see my Aunt Minnie laugh so much of her has a good time. And this cartoon here gave an other issue of secondary gain. And I had a man in my office that didn't want to lose weight simply because he recognized he was quite strong and powerful as a result of all this weight. He could lift quite a bit without even having to work out necessarily, and he didn't quite want to lose that power, and so we had to get over that issue as well. And then in regards to obesity, we have to talk about the issue of temperance. What's the definition of temperance? Moderation in the use of healthy substances is important, and abstinence, actually complete abstinence from unhealthy substances. And the question is, why complete abstinence from the unhealthy? Well, first, because it is unhealthy. That certainly makes sense. But second, because of the addictive nature of unhealthy substances. Now, chocolate is one of those that tends to be high on the list as far as addictive foods are concerned, and this is well studied out in the literature. Chocolate cravings can be real. Chocolate cravings affect a large percentage of Americans. Doctors and dietitians should remember to ask patients about chocolate cravings and chocolate eating patterns. Chocolate cravings appear to exist in what percent of females? 40% of females and 15% of males. And this was published in the Journal of the American Dietetic Association in 1999. So what foods should you abstain from if you are trying to lose weight? Actually, we have the individual list those foods. We don't do them for them. We inform them, and they have to make that choice themselves on what it's going to be. But yeah, you can tell if there's an addiction, if there's an overwhelming compulsion to continually use, that would definitely qualify. Or if you seem to have needed increased amounts over time, that would also qualify. Or if by not eating it for a while or not consuming it for a while or not even watching it for a while, by the way, entertainment television is also addictive, you experience withdrawal symptoms where you experience a feeling of deprivation when you don't have it, like you're not able to enjoy life as well. That is also a common characteristic of addiction. And with that would be a high tendency to relapse. In other words, the individual has sworn off of chocolate, they're not going to eat chocolate, and then 2 weeks later, they come across some chocolate at work, and they say, well, you know, this does look awful good, and I'm sure just one piece isn't going to bother me that much, and then they're back into it again, and before they know it, they're back into that high pattern. That's one of the reasons why we tell people in the 12-step program of Alcoholics Anonymous, that even though you become an ex-drinker, you're always still an alcoholic. In fact, that's what Alcoholics Anonymous teaches the individual, is even years later, they are an alcoholic, and that means if they get back into it again, even drinking socially, their chance of relapse and going back into alcoholism is extremely high. Number five is detrimental effect on the individual or society. So not every addiction is going to have all five of these characteristics, although often many of them do. But most addictions will have at least one or two, if not three, of those common characteristics. And when you review your life, you need to, and review your eating patterns or other patterns, you need to keep that in mind. And by the way, I should mention that pornography also is highly addictive and has those same characteristics. The call for moderation, though. A person who has a compulsive relationship can no more use it moderately than an alcoholic can return to moderate drinking or a nicotine addict can return to moderate smoking. I was on a television program, actually as myself and a cardiologist, we were being interviewed by a news anchor there in our local television station about heart disease. And we had both worked together. In fact, he did a lot of my angiograms for me, but after he would do the angiograms, he would turn them back to me in regards to what to do about those angiograms, fortunately. But we were on the air, and they were talking about diet, and I was mentioning some things in diet. And then they say, well, what do you think, Dr. Duplantis? And Dr. Duplantis says, well, he says, you know, I'm not so stringent as Dr. Nedley. I believe in moderation in all things. And I didn't want to confront him directly on the air, but as soon as we were off the air, I said, you know, Dr. Duplantis, what about a moderate cigarette smoker? You said moderation in all things. You think that's okay? Oh, well, no, I wouldn't say that. And I said, well, you know, we really need to clarify this type of things. This quotes, moderation in all things is not temperance. It's actually intemperate, and it is going to produce some problems. Now, when I was in Ecuador a couple of years ago, we were putting on a health program there, actually a health expo in preparation for an evangelistic series being held there, which was very successful. But a couple of the seminary students there, probably about five or six of them, decided they wanted to go into a town that had never really had any kind of work done in it for the church or for health or anything, and they thought health would be a good approach. And so they wanted to put on a stop smoking program, and this was an interesting experience for me. We went into this town, probably just about 7 kilometers from the major city that we were in. And as we came into this town, we went through these back alleys and finally came to this meeting place that they had designated for us to give this stop smoking program. A couple of the windows were broken out of it. There was all sorts of people milling around it. I thought, boy, what am I getting into here? But we had the first evening, we had probably 50 people attending from this small town, the stop smoking program. And after we got through with this stop smoking program, about 15 minutes later, in fact, we were packing up all of our stuff and ready to leave, there was a group of young men that came in. In fact, a lot of people had been listening outside, you know, through these broken windows. They didn't actually want to come in, but some of them did come in. But then these people, probably about a group of 15 individuals between the ages of 18 and 25 came in, some of them pretty robust, big guys. And my little translator there says, well, we really need to give the program again for them. And I said, I'm not so sure. I said, let's talk to these guys. So I said, do you guys smoke? They said, yeah. I said, have you come here to give up smoking? They said, no. And we said, well, I said, do you recognize that tobacco smoke is harmful to you? And they said, well, you know, we're just social smokers. We don't really do it, you know, all the time. And then I told them the danger of one cigarette per day and what it does to the blood clotting mechanism and how it increases the risk of a number of problems and how, yes, it is worse to have more than one cigarette a day, but even one cigarette a day is a problem. And then the leader of this group says, well, what about if we just smoked on holidays or just once a month? Would it still be a problem? And I told them this next part of things. In dealing with any addictive habit, total abstinence for life actually is necessary. And this is not only smoking, but any addictive habit, total abstinence is necessary. We have the ability to choose our own pleasures. We have the ability, if we reward ourselves with a bad habit periodically, we undermine our ability to develop enjoyment for a lifestyle that is free of that agent. And so by rewarding yourself during holiday time or other time, you're actually setting yourself up for deprivation in the meantime and for losing the battle in the long run. And so I talked about this to them. And they kind of looked at me, didn't really say a whole lot, and I said, well, now do you have a desire to quit smoking? And they all looked at me and said, no, we still don't. And then I said something that in retrospect, if I'd have thought about it ahead of time, I probably wouldn't have said. But I then told them, well, then I would have to conclude that there is something seriously wrong with the frontal lobe of your brain. And as I was saying this, I realized I just had this short little girl translator next to me. I was the only American around there. It was just the two of us, a couple of seminary students. And then they started talking to each other rather furiously in Spanish, and I couldn't quite understand what they were saying. And then they talked to the translator a little bit, and then they kind of left. And, of course, I was wondering what had happened. And so I asked my translator on the way home, what did they say? And he said, well, the leader of the group pointed to someone else in the group and said, you know, he's talking about you. And the other guy said, no, he's talking about you. And then the leader finally said, you know what, he's talking about all of us, and he's exactly right. That group came back the next night. We didn't have that session. And actually, several of those 15 people are now Seventh-day Adventist Christians as a result of those seminary students going in and doing that. But they did finally get the message in regards to that. And we do, you know, our minds sometimes play tricks on ourselves in regards to these addictive habits, but it is important for us to recognize it's not cruel. It does seem cruel on the outset, total abstinence for life. But actually, it is a blessing, because when we can recognize that we can live a very enjoyable lifestyle free of that agent, we will never really feel the need to go back to that agent. And that's what I review here. What about just once a month? Certainly improvement. The desire is being kept alive and may even be increased, giving rise to feelings of deep, distressing sense of deprivation. If the addiction is permanently abandoned and the thoughts directed toward the joy of being free, the addiction will soon not be missed. But what if this comes across your path, or this, or whatever it is that you have sworn off of? What to do at this point. First of all, we need to have a knowledge that the habit is destructive. We need to choose to overcome. And then third, and maybe most importantly, we need to rely on what resources? Spiritual resources. No one gives up a harmful habit and changes their life, even in a physical way, for the good without the influence of the Holy Spirit on the life. In fact, I think we need to take advantage of this more when we're doing seminars, nutrition seminars and things, and we recognize that people have changed their life and they tell you how they've changed their life for the better. We need to work with those individuals more, because that's a sign that the Holy Spirit is working. And if we continue to work with them, it'll happen just like those seminaries, just like the students in Ecuador. They will grow and continue to have the Holy Spirit bring them right into the truth of the biblical message. But as I mentioned the other day, Alcoholics Anonymous has been successful in a certain regard due to their let go, let God aspect of their program, relying on the spiritual resources and recognizing you don't have the power within yourself to overcome. In fact, that's something to understand even out of the book of Revelation. I teach a Sabbath school class, so this thought is on my mind as I taught there in my home church last week. But this is part of the problem of the New Age movement. The New Age movement says that you have the power within you to do this, that you just need to foster it and develop it. But Revelation chapter 12, which is what the Sabbath school lesson was on last week, said the woman was clothed with what? Clothed with the Son of Righteousness, actually, is what it was clothed with. And what was her foundation? What was in her, under her feet? The moon was under her feet. Now, I didn't agree with the Sabbath school lesson definition of what that moon represented. I think it was a lot more simplistic than what they were talking about. But the moon does what? It does give light, but where does it get its light from? It gets its light from the sun, the foundation of that pure woman that represented the pure church. means that we are, that any light that we have gotten from the sun. It is not of ourselves. And this is why the spiritual resources are important. And this is why we need to recognize we don't have the power within ourselves. But God does have the power. And there's three texts that I give individuals. I have the advantage of living in the Bible Belt in Oklahoma, so I can pull out my Bible and actually talk to individuals about things. Most of them think that they have a love for the Bible, but most people in the Bible Belt have no idea what it says, other than maybe John 3:16 and a couple of other texts. But here's one of the texts I give them. Thanks be to God, which giveth us the victory through our Lord Jesus Christ. This tells us that the victory is already theirs. It's already ours. We need to thank Him for that victory and recognize that victory does come from addictive habits through our Lord Jesus Christ. And the second text I give them is asking for the gift. If ye then, being evil, know how to give good gifts unto your children, how much more shall your Father which is in heaven give good things to them that what? Them that ask Him. We need to ask Him. We shouldn't just assume these type of things. He loves to offer it. So we need to ask for the gift, and just like we don't deny our children good gifts, so He will not deny us the good gift. And that comes from the Sermon on the Mount in Matthew 7. And then also this text, faith makes no provision to fail. But put ye on the Lord Jesus Christ, and make not provision for the flesh to fulfill the lust thereof. This is where many people fail, is in this aspect of things, which is demonstrated by a story of Johnny. Johnny went to school, and as he was going out to the door that day, his mother said, "Johnny, I don't want you to go swimming after school today. I want you to come straight home." And he says, "Okay, Mom." And he gathers his things together, and out the door he goes. And when he comes back from school, his hair is all wet. And his mother looks at him and says, "Johnny, I thought I told you not to go swimming today. Can you tell me why you went swimming?" Said, "Mom, I was tempted." And she said, "Johnny, if I told you not to go swimming today before you left the house, why did you still take your swimming suit with you?" And he said, "Because I thought I might be tempted." And often individuals make provision to fulfill the lusts of the flesh and actually haven't really given up the addiction. We have to change our lifestyle repeatedly and consistently. And note, not go by the places that we went before. It may be actually avoiding a certain place in the neighborhood. It may be even avoiding certain friends. There's going to have to be some changes that go on so that at least in the early going, we don't make provision to fail, particularly when we're undergoing the withdrawal and the distressing sense of deprivation that can occur. What happens if we actually do fail? A month later, you blow it again and you're back. You have recognized that you have gone back at least once to your addictive habit. You can actually turn those defeats into victory, and that is you have to analyze your mistake. You have to analyze what went wrong. Usually there's a series of mistakes that you've made to lead you back into that again. It's not just one mistake. And then you need to analyze those series of mistakes and actually regard them as beacons of warning so you don't go through that path again. And actually, you can turn defeat into victory and actually disappointing the evil one that he ever tempted you to begin with, because now you're actually stronger as a result of going through that process. And so we do have much in the way of spiritual resources to help us through these problems. Well, what are the benefits of weight loss? You'll feel more energetic, greater endurance. If elevated, your blood pressure falls towards normal, less aches and pains, greater wind, less disease, and better control of most diseases, as well as looking better. And the benefits of getting over any addictive habit is going to have a long list of potential benefits. And this is really the Lord's plan for each one of us. If we have addictive habits in our life, it's obvious that the Lord expects us to give those habits up and expects us to rely on Him. And He is. The problem is not His shortage of power. He does have the power. We just need to take hold of the wheel that has the power steering. And just like if you don't have power steering, if you try to do it yourself, driving a heavy vehicle, you can't do it. The harder you try, the harder it becomes. But with the power steering, you still have to turn it in the right direction. But then it's easy as the Lord, the power behind the steering, is helping us through that path. Well, a couple of other comments I should have brought out. Actually, I somehow hid those slides in regards to obesity. If you are obese, one of the things that you would need to be checking up on as well, particularly if you tried some of these programs and failed, and you might have recognized that you haven't really tried them. Most people, once they go through this presentation, recognize that, you know what, I was just kind of playing with myself. I didn't really try the programs like he's talking about here. But if you have, you may want to check your thyroid. That's the most common cause of not being able to lose weight, because it actually lowers or produces a basal metabolic rate that is so low that it's very difficult to lose weight on that program. There may be some other hormonal abnormalities too that we can look up in a secondary way. But in the vast majority of Americans that are overweight, it's not due to a disease process, it's not due to leptin, it's not due to their genes. It's simply due to the lifestyle that has become so prevalent in America today. And that lifestyle can be corrected by going through the approach that we talked about here.
1: 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For more information, go to www.nedleyhealthsolutions.com.
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3: And he spake a parable unto them to this end, that men ought always to pray, and not to faint, saying,
4: There was in a city a judge which feared not God, neither regarded man. And there was a widow in that city, and she came unto him, saying, Avenge me of mine adversary. And he would not for a while. But afterward he said within himself, Though I fear not God, nor regard man, yet because this widow troubleth me, I will avenge her, lest by her continual coming she weary me. And the Lord said, Hear what the unjust judge saith. And shall not God avenge his own elect, which cry day and night unto him, though he bear long with them? I tell you that he will avenge them speedily. Nevertheless, when the Son of Man cometh, shall he find faith on the earth?
5: After this manner therefore pray ye, Our Father, which art in heaven, hallowed be thy name. Thy kingdom come, thy will be done in earth as it is in heaven. Give us this day our daily bread, and forgive us our debts as we forgive our debtors. And lead us not into temptation, but deliver us from evil. For thine is the kingdom, and the power, and the glory forever. Amen.
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1: Now a look at your afternoon weather on Lafayette Christian Talk Radio. Mostly cloudy with thunderstorms today, with a high near 90 and lows around 73. Intermittent clouds tomorrow with a high of 93 and lows around 75. For your Friday, mostly sunny with a high near 91 and lows around 75. And for Saturday, partly sunny with a high near 92 and lows around 76. That's your afternoon weather on Lafayette Christian Talk Radio.
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8: From the Christian News Radio Network, I'm Jim Miller. The Senate confirmation hearing for President Trump's former personnel lawyer to become U.S. Attorney General is underway. Todd Blanche served as acting Attorney General since Trump fired Pam Bondi back in April. He's expected to face questions about his handling of the department files related to convicted sex offender Jeffrey Epstein. Wholesale prices down following falling energy prices. The Bureau of Labor Statistics reported today that the producer price index, a broad measure of how much it costs to make goods, fell 0.3% last month. Analysts were expecting that rate to remain unchanged. A Senate Intelligence Committee hearing today from Jay Clayton, President Trump's pick to replace Tulsi Gabbard at the helm of the Office of the Director of National Intelligence. News Nation's Hannah Brandt reports.
9: Both sides of the aisle really anxious to get Clayton in that position because the acting DNI, the acting Director of National Intelligence, Bill Pulte, several lawmakers have said they just do not believe he's qualified for that position, saying he just doesn't have the national intelligence, national security background needed for that position. And so they are looking to get Clayton confirmed.
8: Republicans are hoping Clayton's confirmation could free up some votes from Democrats to reauthorize the nation's spy powers, which expired a month ago. U.S. striking Iran again today. In a post on social media, Central Command says it began launching a wave of strikes at 6 Eastern time this morning. The post said the strikes were designed to further degrade military capabilities that Iran's been using to attack commercial shipping in the Strait of Hormuz. New York City tri-state area dealing with smoky conditions today. Some Canadian wildfire smoke has decided to crash the heat wave party in New York. It'll start tracking across all of New York State today. Plus, most of New England and Pennsylvania, but the Big Apple appears to be its bullseye. President Trump heads to the Army War College in Pennsylvania today with a message for America's defense industry, and that is build more weapons faster. News Nation Xavier Walton reports that also means building those weapons here in the U.S.
10: He's closing a two-day summit hosted by Pennsylvania Republican Senator Dave McCormick. The White House has not released every detail yet, but McCormick's office says the president's going to help unveil new defense investments and partnerships. The goal here is to turn Pennsylvania's old industrial muscle into a new military edge, if you will. That means everything from ships, helicopters, and missiles to artificial intelligence, robotics, autonomous systems, and critical minerals.
8: Today's agenda expected to focus on advanced manufacturing and emerging technologies before concluding with keynote remarks from Trump. For moviegoers, Christopher Nolan's The Odyssey looking to get off to a huge start at the box office this weekend. From Christian News Radio Network, I'm Jim Miller. To hear this and other reports on demand, visit ChristianNewsRadio.org.
11: 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That's 1-800-617-9673. 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
12: It is probably a problem common to all of law enforcement. Police officers being accused of the abuse of power. Well, one city in England has taken a step that they think will resolve the issue. It's an interesting step. The Manchester Police Department has decided to require all officers to wear a name tag. Not just a badge with their number on it, but a badge and a name tag, first and last name. All 8,000 officers, including plainclothes, and 4,100 civilian staff must wear magnetic name tags when they are on duty at a cost of £42,000, but they believe it will be worth it. Chief of Police Peter Fahey says it this way: it's part of our commitment to customer service, and it will make us more open and accountable. The force also hopes that name badges will help combat complaints of service and rudeness by officers. No threats, no incentives, just name tags. Can it be? Can simply wearing one's own name make such a difference in relationships, both from the standpoint of the officer and in the perception of the citizen? Is there really that much power in a name? I want to talk about that in a message entitled Salvation in a Name. Let's ask God to guide us. Genesis chapter 2 in your Bible, verses 20 to 23 to begin. Salvation in a name. So the man gave names to all the livestock, the birds of the air, and the beasts of the field, but for Adam, no suitable helper was found. So the Lord God caused the man to fall into a deep sleep. And while he was sleeping, he took one of the man's ribs and closed up the place with flesh. Then the Lord God made a woman from the rib he had taken out of the man, and he brought her unto the man. And the man said, "This now is bone of my bones and flesh of my flesh. She shall be called woman, for she was taken out of man." It is our first occupation as we come into the world. No sooner is Adam made than we find him naming, assigning labels to the living things over which he has been given dominion. The scholars say it was also a test of intellect to see if the man's powers of perception were intact. God creates, but he leaves the naming to us. And when the perfect partner is produced as his helpmeet, Adam names her too. He calls her woman. Later, he calls her Eve, as the mother of all living. And we are well on our way as a species, exercising the gift by which we make sense of our world. We see it also in salvation history, naming as ordering, but also naming as predicting, as forecasting. More than once, the gift of prophecy has been shown to be at work in the naming or renaming of key Bible figures. Seth is called Seth because his name means appointed. As Abel's successor, he was chosen to head up the line of God-fearers in the earth. Methuselah's name meant, "When he dies, it shall be sent." His lifetime was the measure of the probation of the antediluvian world. 7 days after he died, the flood came. Abram is renamed Abraham after he receives the promise as the father of many. That's what it means. Progenitor of the Messiah and the forebear of all who are saved by righteousness through faith. Name, then, means nature, and God takes it seriously, too. Today, it is nicknames, more than anything, that reveals our ingenuity. Foresight diminished, we rely on hindsight now. And sometimes the moniker is so apt, it completely replaces the birth name. So, when the nature of their special gifts are revealed, Mohandas Gandhi becomes Mahatma, the great soul. Agnes Bochachu is renamed Mother Teresa. And LeBron becomes known as King James. And when the cowgirl Martha Cannery loses 15 consecutive husbands to untimely deaths, they begin to call her Calamity Jane. And how many even know that Cy Young is not a contraction of his birth name, which is Denton, but actually shorthand for Cyclone, a nickname of a nickname? It is naming as discerning. mini biography identifying the essence of a person. But no name in all of history or in all of the world is more important as the names God has attributed to himself. One writer says there are more than 200 names of God in the Bible, ever to be applied to divinity. The definitive name of God, said to be invested with special power. It is the name Jesus, the name above all names. It was not chosen by his mother and father, but by God, conveyed to Mary and Joseph with these words, "She shall bring forth a son, and thou shalt call his name Jesus, for he shall save his people from their sins." Later, the Lord himself attaches special significance to his name. John 16, "I tell you the truth, my Father will give you whatever you ask in my name. Until now, you have not asked for anything in my name. Ask and you will receive, and your joy will be complete." But it is not until after the resurrection that the full significance of this promise is brought to light. It is then, in the ministry of the apostles, that it begins to be preached that salvation, eternal salvation, is found in this name. Romans chapter 10, turn with me, verses 8 to 10, and then verse 13. But what does it say? The word is near you. It is in your mouth and in your heart. That is the word of faith that we are proclaiming. That if you confess with your mouth Jesus is Lord, and believe in your heart that God raised him from the dead, you will be saved. For it is with your heart that you believe and are justified, and with your mouth that you confess the Lord Jesus. 13. Consequently, faith comes by hearing, and hearing by the word of Christ. Power in a name. How can it be? How can merely calling on a name convey eternal salvation? Our reaction is to think that Paul is speaking euphemistically, that he doesn't really mean to attach power to the name itself. But if that is the case, why is this teaching so persistent in Scripture? If it is only a way of speaking, why do so many speak just this way? Even in the Old Testament, Joel 2:32, "And everyone who calls on the name of the Lord shall be saved." Acts 2:21, Peter quotes Joel's promise, "Everyone who calls on the name of the Lord will be saved." Paul in Philippians 2:9, "Therefore God has highly exalted him and given him the name that is above every name." And the Hebrews writer in Hebrews 1:4, "So he became as much superior to the angels as the name he has inherited is superior to theirs." In these texts explicitly, and in many more implicitly, the power of redemption is said to be invested in a name, and that name is Jesus. The name above all names. Who says amen to that? Early in my pastorate, when I was in New York City, I had two teenage boys in my church die by drowning in the same year. It was devastating to the families as well as to the church. In both cases, people who were nearby heard the last words of the teen boys as they went down. One boy was swept away by a sudden undercurrent while swimming in the ocean. His last words as he went down was a curse word. The other boy fell through thin ice while trying to cross it, and his last word was the name. He called on Jesus. Neither boy planned to say what he said at such a moment. What was in just came out. So what are

me to think? Does eternity hinge on a word, on breath passing through vocal cords, creating vibrations that disturb air molecules, which are then converted into electrical impulses by transduction, encoded and sent to the brain for decoding and identification? Is this how salvation happens? Is redemption reduced to sound waves? So long as those waves pronounce a certain sound, whoever calls on the name of the Lord will be saved. Let's look further into this first by comparing Scripture with Scripture. Matthew chapter 6, verses 7 and 8. This is Jesus speaking. "And when you pray, do not keep on babbling like the pagans, for they think they will be heard because of their many words. Do not be like them, for your Father knows what you need before you ask him." Words, then, by the teaching of Jesus, even words in prayer, even many words in prayer, amount to nothing when repeated alone. Babbling, vain repetition. It takes something more than vocalization for salvation to be bestowed. Words alone are powerless and void. Now, let's look at the context. Back to Romans 10. And again, verses 8 to 10, but this time, notice what is spoken of beyond mere words. But what does it say? "The word is near you, it is in your mouth and in your heart." That is the word of faith that we are proclaiming, that if you confess with your mouth Jesus is Lord and believe in your heart that God raised him from the dead, you will be saved. For it is with your heart that you believe and are justified, and it is with your mouth that you confess and are saved. It is not words alone, then, but words combined with belief. It is not the voice only, but the voice together with the heart. The power is in the faith in Jesus Christ, but the faith must speak. It must declare itself. It must name the name of the one in whom it is invested. Outward avowal of inward conviction. These must take place, for the faith that remains secret does not bring freedom. Jesus must be believed upon and openly confessed. So then, we are not to take the name without the person, as though Jesus were an incantation or a chant, a mantra we repeat to claim the things we want. The power of the name is not the power to cast a spell. The power is in the revelation that the divine person comes with the confession of his name, a name established at the cross. If we try to reach God by another name, even a religious name, it is not the same. John 14 says, "I am the way, the truth, and the life. No one comes to the Father except through me. For there is none other name under heaven given among men whereby we must be saved." When God was ready for his final self-revelation, he sent his Son. Jesus arrives by miraculous birth, and we see God in the flesh, extending the divine existence into coexistence with humanity. God, in Jesus Christ, identifies his being with our being, and in the process, transforms our being into participation with his being. We become partakers of divinity. Karl Barth said, "A complete interchange of predicates takes place between God and man in the coming of Jesus."
Jesus. An interchange of predicates. That's what the name represents. It is the name through which redemption provides us with new names. Names worthy of a life with God. We will share eternity with God. The eternity for which we were created in the beginning and for which our souls hanker. We will have lives that measure with the life of God. It will be ours at last. But first must come the crisis. First, our faith must be tested. Here's our last passage, Philippians chapter 2, verses 9 and 10. This was our scripture this morning, just 9 and 10 this time. Therefore, God has highly exalted him and gave him the name that is above every name, that at the name of Jesus, every knee should bow in heaven and on earth and under the earth. Verse 11, and every tongue confess that Jesus Christ is Lord to the glory of God the Father. A day is coming then when every living being will confess the name, whether righteous or unrighteous. Whether dead or living, because the dead will be raised, and every living creature will confess the name. I read a sign outside a country church. Acknowledge Jesus now and avoid the rush at judgment. Now the name speaks of peace and salvation. Then it'll be a name of terror for all who have not taken refuge in it. So now is the time to confess the name in all of its power, in its peace, and in its redemption. The Apostle John on Patmos was given a vision of the final crisis and the final triumph of God's people. God, in his mercy, showed to John the victory first, before revealing the tribulation. So that both he and we might know the end of our faith. Before the seven seals of God present a great multitude never before seen. An innumerable host from every tribe and nation standing before the throne. The angel says to God, "Who are these?" John answers, "Sir, you know." And the angel intones the great benediction. These are they who have come out of great tribulation. They have washed their robes in the blood of the Lamb. Revelation 7:14. Herein lies the true uniqueness of the name. Jesus alone is the Lamb of God, slain from the foundation of the world, whose blood is sin-cleansing blood. He alone is the bleeding one who conquered through surrender and who triumphed through death. When we see God taking on the weakness of humanity, then we know we have a Savior. Jesus is in a class by himself. There is no other name. In him, there is no other. The other gods were strong. But you were weak. They soared, but you stumbled to your throne. To our wounds, only a wounded God can speak. And not a God has wounds, but you alone. We've heard stories, especially lately, of inmates released from prison, some after many years, when their innocence was confirmed through scientific testing. One such inmate, James Bain, was a guest of the Florida penal system for 35 years. Convicted of kidnapping and rape at a time when DNA testing was not available. But he had always protested his innocence. Finally, after legal petition, the Florida court ordered the test, and it was proven conclusively that James Bain could not have committed that crime. And he was set free.

0: on death row. And we cannot wear that t-shirt. None of us can. We can only claim the name. The name that stands for the person who shed his blood for our sins. And when we receive him by faith, no matter who we are, no matter what we've done, we are set free from the bondage and the curse of sin, and we no longer have to live in guilt and shame. The power is in the name and the faith, the voice and the heart. And that name unlocks our salvation. Our sinful past is erased, and God will never mention it to us again. Oh, blessed name. I want that name to rescue me. I claim that name as my assurance of salvation. I live by the power and grace of that name. Faith in the power of the name. God bless you.
1: 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For further information about our program and speakers, please contact us at 1-800-617-WORD. 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Until next time, remember to keep Jesus, the true Word of Life, by your side.
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3: My quiet time seems like something to check off my to-do list every day. If I really loved God, wouldn't I jump out of bed every morning and run to spend time with Him?
4: Not necessarily. You don't want to live by your emotions. But there is something to be said for maintaining any good habit, even if we're not full of warm feelings. A lot of times when we're faithful to carry out a discipline, the desire follows. For instance, even if a woman doesn't feel warm toward her husband, she can act in a loving way, and she'll probably find that her feelings for him will grow. The same is true in our relationship with God. As Charles Spurgeon said,
5: "We should pray when we are in a praying mood, for it would be sinful to neglect so fair an opportunity. We should pray when we are not in the proper mood, for it would be dangerous to remain in so unhealthy a condition."
4: With Seeking Him, I'm Nancy DeMoss Wagamuth.

Today's Staying Vertical segment comes from the devotional book entitled Color My World with Love. It was written by Lila Farrell Morgan and is entitled Bullying at the Feeder. Lila's theme text comes from Isaiah 11, verse 9, New King James Version. They shall not hurt nor destroy in all my holy mountain. Lila writes, when April comes to North Carolina, it brings with it those bejeweled and fascinating ruby-throated hummingbirds. Their frenzied activity and acrobatics have always been a source of wonder and delight. In fact, when the time came last fall for their migration, I so much regretted seeing them leave that I composed a little song. Oh, the hummingbirds have gone away. They'll be coming back another day. I really hate to see them go. I will miss the little things, I will, but with their busy little wings, but still, they just had to leave before the cold winds blow. Now summer was passing. One day I realized that the activity at the bird feeder had slowed almost to a standstill. Only one ruby throat was in sight, perched on the red ant guard above the feeder, looking this way and that in case a rival should approach. Sadly, Mr. Bullybird had taken over. Eventually, I decided to bring the feeder inside and let the bird find a new territory. As for the hummingbirds, my song changed to a lament. Now I have no hummingbirds at all, though it isn't even nearly fall. Mr. Bullybird has driven them away. Though it's true they are no longer here, maybe they'll come back another year, and I hope the bullybird will let them stay. Bullying is not restricted to the animal world. Statistics of bullying-caused suicide among children are shocking. We adults need to be sensitive to the emotions of children and young people within our spheres of influence. Love can go a long way toward winning their confidence. Yet only when Jesus returns will perfect peace and harmony be restored.

0: restored. How wonderful that will be. That concludes Lila Farrell Morgan's devotional entitled Bullying at the Feeder. And this is Carolyn Sutton for Staying Vertical.
1: They do not know. Today's reading from the Word.

We continue reading from the Psalms with Psalm 81, for the choir director on the Gittith, a psalm of Asaph. Sing for joy to God our strength, shout joyfully to the God of Jacob. Raise a song, strike the timbrel, the sweet-sounding lyre with the harp. Blow the trumpet at the new moon, at the full moon on our feast day. For it is a statute for Israel, an ordinance of the God of Jacob. He established it for a testimony in Joseph, when he went throughout the land of Egypt. I heard a language that I did not know. I relieved his shoulder of the burden. His hands were freed from the basket. You called in trouble, and I rescued you. I answered you in the hiding place of thunder. I proved you at the waters of Meribah. Selah. Hear, O my people, and I will admonish you, O Israel, if you would listen to me. Let there be no strange god among you, nor shall you worship any foreign god. I, the Lord, am your God, who brought you up from the land of Egypt. Open your mouth wide, and I will fill it. But my people did not listen to my voice, and Israel did not obey me. So I gave them over to the stubbornness of their heart, to walk in their own devices. Oh, that my people would listen to me, that Israel would walk in my ways. I would quickly subdue their enemies and turn my hand against their adversaries. Those who hate the Lord would pretend obedience to him, and their time of punishment would be forever. But I would feed you with the finest of the wheat, and with honey from the rock I would satisfy you.

0: Psalm 82, a psalm of Asaph. God takes his stand in his own congregation. He judges in the midst of the rulers. How long will you judge unjustly and show partiality to the wicked? Selah. Vindicate the weak and fatherless. Do justice to the afflicted and destitute. Rescue the weak and needy. Deliver them out of the hand of the wicked. They do not know, nor do they understand. They walk about in darkness. All the foundations of the earth are shaken. I said, "You are gods, and all of you are sons of the Most High." Nevertheless, you will die like men, and fall like any one of the princes. Arise, O God, judge the earth, for it is you who possesses all the nations. For more info about this ministry, our website is the-word.info. Once again, the-word.info. Reading the Word of God without comment, this is Nicholas Hope.
1: Can your child really run a micro-business? 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
2: It'd be hard to get clients to take you seriously, especially when you're young. Carol, what can teen business owners do to overcome this problem?
3: Well, they need to look and sound very professional, so they need to dress well if they're meeting their customers face-to-face. They need to look that customer, and it's usually an adult, in the eye, stick out their hand, shake their hand, call them Mr. or Mrs. All these things boost the teenager's confidence as well as helping them come across as serious about trying to serve the customer well and trying to be a success in their business.
2: Well, those are the positive things they should do, Carol. What are some negative things they should avoid?
3: You know, I think teenagers should avoid starting a business with a friend. Avoid partnerships. They're usually fraught with problems, and the friendship can be damaged if they go into business with a friend. I think going into business with your sibling, a brother or sister, is fine because mom and dad are there to help negotiate problems. But I'd say one of the biggest pitfalls I see is teenagers starting a business with a friend. It's almost always a mistake.
2: Well, Carol, that's a great warning and advice to our listeners out there. And until next time, I'm Mike Smith.
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4: 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You know, we all have pet peeves, and I want to tell you one of mine today. When I pass by a realtor sign, etc., and it says, home for sale, I don't like that sign. A house for sale, for sure. But a home, I don't think is for sale. To me, a home is what you make of a house. You remember that little quip, I think it was a little ad that said, making your house a home. I really believe that a home is when a house is filled with people who care about each other and love each other and grow with each other. And I trust that as you think about where you live right now, that you don't think about a house, but you think about a home. And homes are not for sale. Houses, sure. I've been in many of those. I've sold many of those. I'm living in one I probably won't end up in the rest of my life. But I'm not going to sell my home. I'm going to save that baby. And I'm going to work with it. And I'm going to try to grow it. I'm going to try to mature it. I'm going to try to help everyone in that home know how much I love them and care about them. And I challenge you to do the same. Let's turn our houses and help our neighbors turn their house into a home as we give ourselves to each other, as we celebrate the fact that the Lord has given it to us, and as we daily look for opportunities to grow in Him. That's what makes a house a home. Ah, let's do that. And we want to give you more tips and advice on how to grow in your family life. 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
6: God be merciful unto us and bless us and cause his face to shine upon us. Selah. That thy way may be known upon earth, thy saving health among all nations. Let the people praise thee, O God. Let all the people praise thee. Oh, let the nations be glad and sing for joy. For thou shalt judge the people righteously and govern the nations upon earth. Selah. Let the people praise thee, O God. Let all the people praise thee. Then shall the earth increase, and God, even our own God, shall bless us. God shall bless us, and all the ends of the earth shall fear him.
5: Psalm 117.
7: Oh, praise the Lord, all ye nations. Praise him, all ye people. For his merciful kindness is great toward us.

0: 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Praise ye the Lord.
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2: Here we are.
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4: Can I ring the bell?
5: May I ring the bell?
4: But I want to.
2: Well, somebody better, or we'll miss our visit with Mrs. G.
6: Hello. I'm glad to see you. I was listening for you. Come on in.
7: How about some stories?
6: Stories? Yes, I've got some specially for you. Well, they've all gone home at last, the worshippers and such. Been a busy day, what with getting this Ark of the God of Israel, our war trophy, fixed in its right place, here in the entrance hall of Dagon's temple, right next to our fish god Dagon himself. Anyway, now I can go. Time for me supper, the keeper of Dagon's temple says. But before he leaves, he turns to look again at the lovely golden angels kneeling on either end of the solid gold lid of the Ark of the God of Israel. Oh my, it shines bright. The keeper shades his eyes with his left hand. It's a wonder people aren't afraid to look at it. Oh my, this holy box does shine. I've never seen anything like it. The keeper mutters as he closes the temple doors behind him for the night. I guess of all our five big Philistine cities, Ashdod is the lucky one to have this beautiful thing brought here. Next morning, when the keeper of Dagon's temple comes on duty, worshippers are all lining up outside the doors, waiting to see the beautiful war trophy that everyone is talking about, the Ark of the God of Israel. The keeper pushes through the lineup and opens the temple doors. He stops, stark still, staring, utterly shocked. The great stone statue of God Dagon is flat on its face. Fish God Dagon has fallen off his pedestal and is lying prostrate before the holy Ark of the God of Israel. Well, I never! Here is something I've never seen before. I ain't never seen our god Dagon a-worshipping another god like this here in my whole life. I hope he ain't chipped his nose. I'd better set him right way up. Dagon is heavy, so the temple keeper calls for help to set Dagon right way up before too many worshippers see their deity flat on his face. Worshippers file through Dagon's temple all day long. Hadn't their god Dagon given them the victory over the Israelites? Praise be to our great god Dagon, the worshippers say with bated breath as they pass before his statue. But the temple keeper is worried. The temple keeper slips off to report to the mayor of Ashdod what he found when he came on duty this morning. Dagon, flat on his face, before the Ark of the God of Israel. No harm done, sir. We got him back up again. I just thought I ought to let you know. Mysterious. Mayor Ashdod's brow is puckered. Keep your eye on God Dagon, my man. Let me know if anything else extraordinary happens. Next morning, when the temple keeper comes on duty and opens the doors, he nearly trips over the threshold. There, lying on the threshold of Dagon's own temple, are Dagon's head and his arms, broken off. Well, I never! Dagon's fallen right off his pedestal again. Looks like our fish god Dagon has been a-worshipping once more. I better turn the worshippers away and shut the temple doors quick and go and tell authority what's happened. You can see the temple keeper dashing off to tell the mayor, and the mayor hurrying to the temple to see for himself what's been going on. Oh, look! They're putting up a notice on the outside of Dagon's temple doors now. Closed for repairs. But it's not only Dagon who is in trouble. In no time at all, there is panic and distress all over the city of Ashdod and in the surrounding villages. Mice, which seem to have come suddenly from nowhere, are scurrying everywhere and gobbling up everything in sight. Mice, mice, mice, simply everywhere. People can't sleep at night for their squeaking and squealing and scratching and scrabbling. What a noise the mice make! Now people are waking up in the morning feeling sick and covered with bumps and lumps and tumours, and by evening many of them are dead. No wonder the people in Ashdod are panic-stricken and scared to death. "Whatever is happening to us?" they wail. They rush to the mayor, the chief man of the city. "Get the Ark of the God of Israel out of our city. People are sick and dying and dead. And mice, ugh, mice are everywhere, gobbling up all our food. We'll starve to death. Get the Ark out of Ashdod. Send it away." "Well," says the mayor cautiously, "are you suggesting it's all because of the Ark? We don't know that the tumours and the mice are anything at all to do with the Ark of the God of Israel. Go home, my good people. I will call the mayors of our other cities and we will find a solution to the problem." So Mayor Ashdod calls together Mayor Ashkelon, Mayor Gaza, Mayor Gath and Mayor Ekron. "What shall we do with our beautiful war trophy, the Ark of the God of Israel? The people want to send it back to Israel." "Not on your life," says Mayor Gath. "What a waste. Just move it out from standing next to our god Dagon. Send it to another city." "You can have the Ark of the God of Israel," say the four other mayors together to Mayor Gath. "Why not? Yes, let's send it to your city, to Gath." So a party of men of Ashdod carry the beautiful golden Ark a few miles inland to Gath. Now there are great celebrations in Gath, but the celebrations in Gath are very short-lived. In no time, the city of Gath and its surrounding villages are black with mice. Mice are everywhere. There are nests of mice at every stage of development, from pink to grey. People wake up in the morning sick and covered with bumps and lumps and tumours. Giant Goliath of Gath is a baby at this time, quite a large one, I imagine. "It's the God of Israel that has sent all this trouble on us," the people groan. "Get the Ark out of Gath. Send it back where it belongs. Send it to Israel." But the mayors of the five cities say, "No. All this trouble may be nothing at all to do with the Ark of the God of Israel. We won't send the Ark back to Israel. No, no, no, we won't send it, our beautiful war trophy, back to Israel. We will send it on to Ekron." When the people of Ekron see their gift arriving, they are horrified. "Now they've brought the Ark here to kill us. We don't want it. We don't want it," the people cry out. But the Ark of God is brought into the city anyway. Now the people of Ekron become sick. They plead with the mayor. In their distress, the mayor and the people of Ekron cry to a god greater than all their local deities. They cry to the God of Heaven for help. The mayor of Ekron calls in the mayors of Ashdod, Gath, Ashkelon, and Gaza to decide what to do next. "It is obvious," says the mayor of Ekron, "that we have not conquered the God of Israel, though we have captured his ark. We must send the ark back to where it belongs, but we must send it back in the correct way. Let us call in the experts in this matter, the priests and diviners, magic men. They will tell us what to do." So the priests and diviners, magic men, are called in to answer the question, "What rules of etiquette, of proper procedure, do we have to follow in sending the Ark of the God of Israel back to where it belongs?"
8: "Well, your behavior has displeased the God of Israel,"
6: You have stolen his property, the ark. You have offended him. Now you must send him the ark back, and with it a costly gift to pay for your sins. What do you suggest we send? The mayor's asked. Says the spokesman for the priests and the diviners, the magic men, since you have had this plague of mice everywhere, eating up your food and your crops, and since you have suffered these terrible tumours, swellings and lumps, from which many of your people have died, we suggest that each of your cities, Ashdod, Ashkelon, Gaza, Gath, and Ekron, should send a solid gold mouse, that is, 5 gold mice in all, and that each of your cities, Ashdod, Ashkelon, Gaza, Gath, and Ekron, should send a solid gold tumour, that is, 5 solid gold tumours in all. You should place these gold ornaments in a new chest which will travel along with the ark on its way home to Israel. Get carpenters to make a new cart suitable for carrying the ark and the beautiful chest which will hold the 5 solid gold mice and the 5 solid gold tumours. And get the goldsmiths to make these gold ornaments straight away. Offer these gifts to pay for your sins. Acknowledge that the God of Israel is your ruler. Give him honor and glory. And maybe, just maybe, he will forgive you and deliver your land and heal you. What? Send a present as well as the ark? Did you say 5 solid gold mice and 5 solid gold tumours? Isn't it a bit steep? Too generous? Look here, says the priest. You want the God of Israel to remove the disease and the mice from your land. It's no good being mean and stingy with him. Pharaoh in Egypt learned that lesson years ago, when he hardened his heart and wouldn't listen to the God of Israel and let his people Israel go free. All Pharaoh and the Egyptians got was more and more plagues. Someone in the meeting suggests that maybe, just maybe, the plagues of mice and the illness have nothing at all to do with the God of Israel and the Ark. The mayors don't really want to part with their war trophy, do they? Maybe the disease just came by chance, and so did the mice. But the priest says, I suggest an experiment to test whether the illness and the mice were sent to you Philistines by the God of Israel or by chance. Here's what you should do. And he told them, sounds interesting, but I don't think it will work. Ingenious, I must say. We'll see what happens. And so will we next time.
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0: The opinions offered during this program represent the personal or professional opinions of the participants, given for informational purposes only. Any information provided is not intended to replace advice from a financial, medical, legal, or other professional who understands your specific situation.
1: Well, great to have you with us today on Faith and Finance here on Moody Radio. I'm Rob West. Well, we're going to be taking your calls and questions here in just a moment. So now's the time to call 800-525-7000. Again, that number, 800-525-7000. The calls have already started to queue, and we've still got room for you at the moment. So if you'd like to get in on the conversation, do that right now. Again, 800-525-7000. Let's begin in Chicago. Stephen, how can I help?
2: Yeah, hi there. I appreciate you taking my phone call. I was just wondering, I've got like $1.4 million in Roth IRA, part, you know, like $350,000, and then the rest in financial assets. I have a home I own outright in St. Louis that I Airbnb. I have a condo in Destin, Florida that I own outright that I rented out also with a management company down there. Anyway, I also have an apartment that I rent for $2,100 a month in Chicago. I'm heading there right now as we speak. During summertime, this is high season in Florida, so things are great. Money's pouring in from rentals. And then St. Louis is doing good right now, but it's completely dead in August. It probably will be dead for most of the rest of the year. So what I'm getting at is, how do I, you know, like I haven't had to use my money, go into my savings, my $4.1 million. I haven't had to go into that. And I'm 60 years old. I'm 61 this year, actually. So, you know, I'm kind of waiting for Social Security to kick in. Should be a little bit of a breather, but I still have another year and a half for that. So I'm watching my food budget. I'm watching going out to eat budget. Yeah, I'm trying to be really good about that. But I still, you know, it's feast or famine. And I've got taxes coming up in November for St. Louis. I've got taxes in Florida. So, and I pay $2,100 in my apartment in Chicago, which I probably don't need, but I really love Chicago, so it's a luxury for me to do that. So I'm getting it. Am I doing things wrong by renting this apartment in Chicago? I've done it for 15 years. I'm still making it, but you know, I don't know. Is $1.4 million enough to survive on if I live to, you know, I don't know how long I'm going to live. I'm 60 years old right now.
1: Yeah. Yeah. Well, I appreciate your transparency on that, Stephen. And, you know, I think it's important for you to take a step back where, you know, you look at these things. In one sense, you've got, you know, a great little nest egg that you've put together, and you've got other assets beyond that Roth and the investments with the properties. But you also are spending a lot of money as well. And I think you've got to look at, you know, where you're ultimately headed and determine, you know, what is it going to take for you to fund your lifestyle in the future? And I think even before that, what is the right lifestyle? You know, what has God called you to? And I can't tell you that. I mean, it'd be great if the Bible said, you know, you're supposed to live on 63.4% of your income. It doesn't. It's between you and the Lord to say, Lord, what have you called me to? You know, what does it look like for me to live faithfully, live with contentment, to enjoy what you've given me, but also to love my neighbor and bless others and invest for the future? And how do I, you know, balance faithfulness in the midst of all of that? And, you know, I think ultimately that's a decision that starts with a lot of prayer and conversation with the Lord. But once you settle into what your values are, you know, is it about living simply and giving generously, or is it working hard, and what does enjoyment look like, and, you know, how much is enough? And you know, we just spent about 6 months putting a new field guide together here at FaithFi called How Much Money Is Enough, that really kind of walks you through a biblical perspective and even some exercises on determining how much money is enough for your lifestyle and for what we call your lifetime of accumulation, both lifestyle monthly and lifetime kind of net worth. to help people wrestle through that. And I'll be happy to send you a copy of it. The first copies roll off the printer from our publisher in the next couple of weeks. And that might be a great tool for you. But I think at the end of the day, you've really got to start with a values conversation and say, Lord, what are you calling me to? And how do I steward wisely what you've entrusted to me? And once you make some of those decisions about how much is enough for me in terms of my lifestyle spending, that really drives everything else. Because when you set the cap, not just I'm going to spend whatever comes in until it's gone, and then that therefore leaves you in this kind of endless cycle of as more comes in, you just spend more and your level of spending always rises to your level of income. You need to protest to the contrary and say, no, I'm going to define enough for my lifestyle. And once I set that cap on how much I'm going to spend on a monthly basis, and the answer to that may dictate whether you keep Chicago or, you know, sell, you know, stop renting it or make other changes in your budget. That then drives your lifetime finish line as well. Because now, once we know what you're going to cap your lifestyle spending at on a monthly and an annual basis, it's just a math equation to determine how much do you need saved in order to generate that amount of income for the rest of your life, given inflation and some of the uncertainties and, you know, Social Security at full retirement age and kind of all the factors, including your, you know, other assets that would play into a calculation like that. But it's just math at that point. And so I think perhaps that's the starting point, Stephen, you know, is for you to really define enough for your lifestyle spending, because then everything else kind of falls out of that. You need then a system to control the flow of money coming in and going out to make sure you stay on, you know, your cap and you don't exceed it. And then you can also calculate what you need long term. And I think it will also drive some of your other decisions with regard to, am I spending too much beyond what I decide I want to spend? And how do I right size that? What do I need to let go of? And again, I can't tell you, yes, the apartment, no, the apartment, you need to spend this, not that. That's not for me to tell you. That's between you and the Lord. But give me your thoughts on all that.
2: Well, I think you hit some nails on the head there about, first of all, it's between me and the Lord. I hate to say that, but I've never thought about that like that. I don't know when I'm going to die. None of us do, right?
1: Right.
2: So I don't know how much money I'm going to need. I don't know my health situation coming, yeah. You know, I'm 60 now. I don't know what's going to happen at 70. God forbid. I live that long. God willing, I live that long, I guess. You know, I don't know. Yes, it's between me and the Lord. I just want to live comfortably. And give, I mean, I'll be honest with you, I really haven't given much back lately because I'm too nervous.
1: Yeah. Well, here's what I would say to that is, yes, there are unknowns, including when the Lord's going to call you home and your health status. But what you can decide is, again, prayerfully, how much is enough for my lifestyle spending? And there's a couple of ways you can do that. You can do a maintenance finish line where you just say, what I'm spending right today is where I'm going to cap it. You could do a benchmark based on a certain industry or profession or locale. I mean, there's a number of approaches, but once you define enough, everything else falls out of that in terms of what you ultimately need to accumulate to let that last for the rest of your life at that level of spending. Stay on the line. We'll talk a bit more. We'll be right back.
3: Are you feeling...
4: Thanks for joining me. David was one of the most significant characters in the whole Bible. In fact, he was an ancestor of Jesus. Now, he wasn't a perfect man, but he was a man who, after making mistakes, turned his heart back to God. He wrote large passages of the Bible, was a great statesman and military leader. So what was it that made David what he was? Now, a clue is found in Psalm 119, verse 99. In that verse, David says, "Your testimonies are my meditation." David's mind was set on God's words. David's meditation on God's testimonies was the source of his strength. He pondered the word of God. He reflected on it. And God's word is designed to be the source of our strength. So meditate on God's word. Think about it. Consider it. If you're sitting on a plane, take the time to read the Bible. Waiting for a meeting? Review some verses. If you're with your family, read the scriptures. There's power in the Word of God, but if the Bible just sits on a shelf and God's Word doesn't get into your mind, it isn't going to be of much help to you. If a person can have enough time for TV and Facebook and football and hobbies, then that person ought to be able to take enough time for reflection and meditation upon God's Word. And if you're really busy, as well as your daily devotional time, look for opportunities to reflect on God's Word, to read a verse. Have a Bible with you in your car and read a verse or two before you take off. And then when you're traveling from A to B, chew over that passage while you drive. Look at a verse or two or more while you're having lunch, if that's possible. You see, the devil knows how to preoccupy us, to soak up our attention. Sometimes you've just got to make a determined effort to bring God's Word into your life. David was busy running a kingdom and fending off enemies, yet he found time to meditate upon God's testimonies. When we find that time, our relationship with God will be blessed. Let's live today by every word.
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1: 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Let's head back to the phones. Pennsylvania, Bob, how can I help you, sir?
7: Yes, sir. Thank you for taking my call. Quick question. Sure. My wife and I are looking to purchase a new house. The house we're in is paid off. We have about 60% of the new home purchase price in cash, and so we just need the other 40% to finish that off, and we would have to sell our house. So rather than putting a contingency on the offer, I was looking for the best way to borrow that for probably 60 or 90 days, that remaining 40%, whether to go to a HELOC or a bridge or some other way of financing that.
1: Mm, yeah, great question. Yeah, the non-contingent offer is going to be much more attractive to sellers in a competitive market, and you can move into the home before selling the old one, you know, which makes the transition less stressful. And then once your home sells, you can use the proceeds to pay down the new mortgage. Are you in a position to afford, you know, the housing payments on both, and do you still have a mortgage on your current property?
7: No, the current property is paid in full, and yeah, we can handle the new. Well, we won't have a mortgage. The only payment, we don't have any debt. The only debt would be this loan that we need is a bridge loan.
1: Okay, got it. Yeah, and have you already shopped that around? Have you talked to any lenders?
7: Just one brief conversation, trying to get some discernment on whether it was better to go with a bridge or a HELOC or what the best route to go was. And yeah, so, no, I haven't shopped around.
1: Okay. Yeah, there, I mean, there's a couple of ways to do that. A bridge loan is specifically designed for that purpose, to buy a new home before selling your current one. It's short term, and you pay it off once your existing home sells. The HELOC, you know, since your current home is paid off, you could open that HELOC against it before you list it for sale, which you would need to do. And then you can use those funds toward the down payment and then pay off the HELOC when the house sells. And it's often less expensive than a bridge loan if you qualify, which you likely would. And then the traditional mortgage, you know, since you can already put 60% down, you could just simply obtain a conventional mortgage for the remaining 40% and then just pay that off, as long as there are not any prepayment penalties, and those are not very common anymore once your current home sells. And so, you know, if you expect it to sell fairly quickly, you know, then I would probably lean more toward the traditional mortgage on the new property or the HELOC, since those bridge loans often carry higher interest rates and fees.
7: All right. I'm surprised. I thought the HELOC would be simple and easy, but yeah, if we can get a traditional mortgage, I was just afraid of some of the fees that accompany a traditional mortgage being higher than the HELOC.
1: Yeah, and that's going to be a part of it. So it's ultimately going to come down to what are the fees and what is the interest rate. You know, if you've got really strong credit and you can find somebody who's offering a fee-free HELOC, and they do come up from time to time. I know recently, I think it was Bank of America that was offering to cover all of the fees. They paid for the appraisal, and, you know, they paid for, you know, there was no origination. I don't know if it's still available now. And I think you had to keep it open for a certain number of months, but as long as you did, it was fee-free. And then it's just a function of, okay, what is the rate? Is it prime plus a half? Is it prime plus one? And how does that compare to a traditional mortgage? So it's really just going to come down to, you know, how competitive are these lenders going to be, and are you better off with the HELOC or the traditional mortgage? It's probably going to be the HELOC, especially if you can find a lender who has a special deal going on, but not always. And so I think it's worth looking at both, and maybe you get a couple of bids for each, and then ultimately it's just a math equation on, you know, when you factor in the total cost of the interest for whatever period of time it is, plus the fees and expenses, which one comes out ahead. And it really doesn't matter, you know, whichever one wins on paper is probably the one I'd go with.
7: Okay. All right. I'll just have to get my pencil out and add the numbers.
1: Yeah, that's exactly right. Our friends at Movement Mortgage could be a great place to start. 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The leadership are all believers, and they're just a great mortgage company. But you may want to check with a local bank or credit union or do some shopping online. I'd get probably at least three bids total, if not, you know, maybe a couple from each of the HELOC versus the conventional loan on that new property. Hey, Bob, thanks for your call today. We appreciate it. All the best to you, and as you purchase this next house. Let's go to Indiana. David, how can I help?
8: Hey, how you doing?
1: Good. Thanks for calling.
8: Yeah, thanks for taking my call. Yeah, I just got a real quick question. So my wife and I mean, we make decent money, but it seems like we're paying taxes every year. And what I did was basically increase my 401k to hopefully put that money towards the savings as opposed to paying more income taxes. Is that possible, or should I figure something else out as far as taking more money and putting it aside at the end of the year? Or the, you know, income taxes also offer an option to just take out additional funds. What is your best advice?
1: Yeah, it's a great question. You know, in terms of the strategies here, I mean, the 401k, increasing your 401k contributions is one of the best ways to reduce your current taxable income, you know, if you're already contributing to a traditional 401k. And, you know, I think secondly, you know, the goal is to be withholding enough throughout the year so you don't get hit with any penalties. In terms of how much to have withheld, do you have everything coming from W-2 income, or are you self-employed?
8: Yeah, W-2.
1: Okay. Yeah, so ideally you want enough withheld so you don't have any balance, but you don't receive unnecessarily a large refund either. So the ideal state is to satisfy, you know, the IRS, what's called safe harbor rule, so you don't hit with underpayment penalties. And then if you have bonuses or rental income or investments or anything like that, you know, then you'd do additional withholding or you'd, or the quarterly estimated payments. You know, again, the 401k, yeah, those contributions reduce your taxable income, which then, as you know, lowers that federal and then potentially state income tax as well. Other ways would be, you know, if you could contribute to a health savings account, that probably doesn't apply if it doesn't already. You could open a traditional IRA alongside your traditional 401k. So those would be the most common that you would have. But I think the key is just to make sure that you have enough being withheld. And if you're consistently getting hit at the end of the year with additional taxes being owed, then, you know, you probably need to increase your withholding.
8: So shouldn't my job or both? Yeah. Shouldn't my job take out the necessary taxes that, you know, during each pay period? Because it seems like they're not taking out enough. I mean, and I file zero, right? Married, file zero, and they should take out plenty of taxes, I would think. But it seems like they're only taking out like $200 and $300 per period. So I was just curious. I don't think that's adequate.
1: Yeah. Yeah. You know, I mean, typically if all you have is W-2 income and you don't have, you know, multiple jobs or bonuses and commissions or other income, you know, generally what the employer is taking, especially if you're not, you know, if you're filling out that W-4 and following the worksheet the way it's provided, you should generally have enough federal and state income taxes withheld as well as the Social Security and Medicare. But again, that W-4, and they've updated that kind of worksheet, if you will, recently. It's a little different than it used to be, so you may want to go back through that process. But if you don't have a lot of other income coming, you should be all set there. So it may just be worth looking at, you know, ultimately it's up to you in terms of how you fill that out. And based on the information you provide in the IRS withholding table, that's ultimately what's going to determine how much is withheld. So I'd probably just go back through that process. You can use the IRS tax withholding estimator at irs.gov, or you can ask your payroll department to withhold an additional fixed amount from each paycheck just based on, you know, what you owed in the past. So if you owed $3,600 last year, for example, you could have an extra $150 withheld from each biweekly paycheck, just to avoid another surprise if everything is basically the same. So, you know, I would either go to the IRS and use one of their calculators just to do an estimator, or just take last year's additional taxes that you owed and just ask them to take out that additional amount. Either could accomplish what you need.
8: Got it. All right. Thanks a lot.
1: Yeah, absolutely. Thanks for your call today. We appreciate it. Mary in Cleveland, let's see if we can get you scheduled for tomorrow. I apologize. I'm out of time, but we'd love to have you on the broadcast tomorrow if we can get you scheduled. Hey, folks, one of the things we're working on this quarter, we shine a light on some incredible ministries doing amazing work in the name of Jesus. And that ministry for this month is Preborn. And we're looking to fund 1,500 free ultrasounds for a mom in a crisis pregnancy considering an abortion. And when she has that ultrasound, 50% of the time, they choose life and they share the gospel with them. It's amazing. If you'd like to help us, just go to faithfi.com/preborn. Every $28 given funds one of those ultrasounds. Big thanks to Taylor, Tahira, Josh, and Omar. 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We'll see you tomorrow.
9: From the Christian News Radio Network, I'm Jim Miller. The Senate confirmation hearing for President Trump's former personnel lawyer to become U.S. Attorney General is underway. Todd Blanche served as acting Attorney General since Trump fired Pam Bondi back in April. He's expected to face questions about his handling of the department files related to convicted sex offender Jeffrey Epstein. Wholesale prices down following falling energy prices. The Bureau of Labor Statistics reported today that the producer price index, a broad measure of how much it costs to make goods, fell 0.3% last month. Analysts analysts were expecting that rate to remain unchanged. A Senate Intelligence Committee hearing today from Jay Clayton, President Trump's pick to replace Tulsi Gabbard at the helm of the Office of the Director of National Intelligence. News Nation's Hannah Brandt reports.
10: Both sides of the aisle really anxious to get Clayton in that position because the acting DNI, the acting Director of National Intelligence, Bill Pulte, several lawmakers have said they just do not believe he's qualified for that position, saying he just doesn't have the national intelligence, national security background needed for that position. And so they are looking to get Clayton confirmed.
9: Republicans are hoping Clayton's confirmation could free up some votes from Democrats to reauthorize the nation's spy powers, which expired a month ago. U.S. striking Iran again today. In a post on social media, Central Command says it began launching a wave of strikes at 6 Eastern time this morning. The post said the strikes were designed to further degrade military capabilities that Iran's been using to attack commercial shipping in the Strait of Hormuz. New York City tri-state area dealing with smoky conditions today. Some Canadian wildfire smoke has decided to crash the heat wave party in New York. It'll start tracking across all of New York State today. Plus, most of New England and Pennsylvania, but the Big Apple appears to be its bullseye. President Trump heads to the Army War College in Pennsylvania today with a message for America's defense industry, and that is build more weapons faster. News Nation Xavier Walton reports that also means building those weapons here in the U.S.
11: He's closing a two-day summit hosted by Pennsylvania Republican Senator Dave McCormick. The White House has not released every detail yet, but McCormick's office says the president's going to help unveil new defense investments and partnerships. The goal here is to turn Pennsylvania's old industrial muscle into a new military edge, if you will. That means everything from ships, helicopters, and missiles to artificial intelligence, robotics, autonomous systems, and critical minerals.
9: Today's agenda expected to focus on advanced manufacturing and emerging technologies before concluding with keynote remarks from Trump. For moviegoers, Christopher Nolan's The Odyssey looking to get off to a huge start at the box office this weekend. From Christian News Radio Network, I'm Jim Miller. To hear this and other reports on demand, visit ChristianNewsRadio.org.
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14: Now a look at your afternoon weather on Lafayette Christian Talk Radio. Mostly cloudy with thunderstorms today, with a high near 90 and lows around 73. Intermittent clouds tomorrow with a high of 93 and lows around 75. For your Friday, mostly sunny with a high near 91 and lows around 75. And for Saturday, partly sunny with a high near 92 and lows around 76. That's your afternoon weather on Lafayette Christian Talk Radio.
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18: A few years ago, the Barna Research Group decided to do a survey and to interview different people's attitudes and beliefs concerning this place called heaven. And the results of their research were very interesting. On your screen, you will notice that 46% of the people interviewed said that heaven is a state of eternal existence in God's presence. 30% said that heaven is a place of rest or reward. 14% said that heaven was symbolic, it's not really a real place. 5% said there's no such thing as life after death. And another 5% said they don't know what to believe. If you take a look at the first two responses, what it tells us is eye-opening, and that is that 76% of the people surveyed believe that heaven exists. Now that seems strange in a secular world that says that this book called the Bible is archaic, that it's irrelevant, that it's ancient, and that we don't need it anymore. But yet 76% of the secular world actually says they believe heaven exists. Now you know what that says to me? That speaks that deep down inside the human heart, there is this innate longing for something better. That deep down in the human soul, there is this desire for a world that is better than the one that we're living in right now, because people recognize there's got to be something more than sin and suffering and pain and degradation. And I believe God created us with that desire, that we want something better, that we want a better world. Can you say amen? And the good news is that the book of Revelation speaks to man's desire about wanting to have something better. It speaks to his longing inside the soul that all of us, we want a different kind of world. We want a better world to live in. And so as Revelation speaks to that, we're going to open up the Bible tonight and we're going to see what heaven is really like and how the Bible describes this glorious place where sin is no more. I want you to begin now by turning your Bibles to the book of Revelation. That should be no surprise. Chapter 21 and beginning in verse 1. And now just before we read this, I want you to imagine John's dilemma here. He has been taken off in vision, and for two chapters he has been shown scene after scene of the glories and beauty of the new heavens and new earth. And John has the unenviable task of trying to describe heavenly realities that no human eye has ever seen, and to try somehow to put it into human language that we would be able to comprehend. Let's pick it up in Revelation chapter 21 and verse 1. The Bible says, "Now I saw a new heaven and a new earth, for the first heaven and the first earth had passed away. Then I, John, saw the holy city, New Jerusalem, coming down out of heaven from God, prepared as a bride adorned for her husband." Now let's pause there for a moment. As John is seeing what the New Jerusalem looks like, its beauty, its glory is so amazingly stunning to him that he tries to come up with an analogy to describe how beautiful it really is. And he comes up with an analogy that actually touches the human heart today. He says, it looks as beautiful as a bride who is adorned for her husband on her wedding day. Now, regardless of what culture you may come from, let me ask you a question. If there is any day when a woman wants to look her absolute best, if there is any day when she wants to look as close to perfect as is humanly possible, what day do you think that would be? Of course, it would be her wedding day. You know, for many ladies, ever since they were a little girl, they have dreamed of what that wedding day might look like. Dreamed of being able to meet that knight in a shining armor and Prince Charming, and what it will be like as they come together and they exchange their vows and they begin their journey of a lifetime of love. And when you really think about it, a wedding is usually very important to the bride and also particularly her family. In fact, in a lot of countries like our own, we have a few customs that we follow. You know, and a lot of times when a woman finds out that she's going to get married, she gets all excited about it. She goes home and tells her parents and then probably tells some of her best friends. And then you know what happens? Many times she'll grab her mother and maybe some of her best friends and bridesmaids, and they'll go out shopping for the perfect wedding dress, and of course for the bridesmaids' dresses. And you know how long they'll spend doing that? sometimes weeks and weeks on end, going from one shop to the other, trying to find that beautiful, perfect dress for the wedding. They all huddle together in that bridal shop. She'll go in and try on different dresses. And she puts one on, and then she comes out and humbly parades in front of her mother and in front of her friends. And they all, ooh and ah, oh honey, you look gorgeous. Oh, you look so beautiful. Oh, now that dress is really you. And they just share a wonderful bonding experience together. And then, of course, on the day of the wedding, who do you think takes more time getting ready, the bride or the groom? What do you think? Well, of course, it's the bride. Many times she'll get up early in the morning, maybe go get her hair done, or perhaps she got her hair done perhaps the day before, and she'll spend hours and bring in the matron of honor or some of her bridesmaids who help her with her makeup and primping and curling her hair, helping her get that dress on so she looks just right. Why? Because a bride wants to be beautifully adorned for her husband. That's the analogy that John was able to come up with. It's kind of interesting. Notice, John did not say that heaven was as beautiful as a groom adorned for his bride. He said a bride adorned for her husband. Because us men, we're just a little bit different. You know, I can tell you that when I found out I was getting married, sure, I shared it with my parents, I shared it with some of my best friends, but what guys don't do, we don't go out and get all of our best friends and take them along to be with us while we're trying on different suits and tuxes. Don't work that way for men. I mean, I can assure you, when I found out I was getting married, I didn't need to take my buddies along and try on different suits and to humbly parade in front of them while they looked at me and said, "Yeah, man, you look sharp. You're really handsome. That suit, man, that is you." It just doesn't work that way with guys. We don't tell each other that we're handsome. We think a little bit differently. And then, of course, on the wedding day itself, I can assure you, when I got up to get ready, it didn't take me all day, and I didn't need to call my best man to come help me put my pants on, because I can dress myself, thank you very much. That's why John used the analogy of a bride beautifully adorned for her husband. A special day celebrating love. That's how he described what the utter beauties of heaven must look like. Because it's a place where love reigns supreme. But John goes on describing in Revelation 21. Let's take a look at verse 14. The Bible says, "Now the wall of the city had 12 foundations, and on them were the names of the 12 apostles of the Lamb." Now let's pause here for a second. Why in the world does this city have 12 foundations? Now, here in this world, it's very important for a building to have a strong foundation, because without a foundation, it cannot last against the elements of the weather. Whether flooding comes or maybe high winds come, and you know the story Jesus told about the man who built his house upon the sand, it had no foundation, it fell flat. But here is a city that's got 12 foundations. What does that say to us? It tells us that this is a city that is meant to last forever. That the kingdom of God will not be conquered by other kingdoms of this world, but it will last through the ceaseless ages of eternity. This city is here forever. Can you say amen? 12 foundations, no one's moving it, no one's attacking it. It's not going anywhere. But the other thing you notice, what's written on these 12 foundations? The names of the 12 apostles. Have you ever wondered, why in the world are the names of these 12 apostles on the foundation of the city? Because when you think about it, were these perfect, sinless men who got everything right in their lives? No, it was just the opposite. I mean, these were men who had serious issues in their life. Think about it. James and John were called the sons of thunder. Well, what does that mean? That means they had a bad temper. They always spoke before they thought. You don't get called the sons of thunder unless you have a temper issue. Peter was very impulsive. He would always act and think without speaking, and many times made the wrong choices. Even in the Garden of Gethsemane, when they arrested Jesus, he got so mad and fired up that he took out his sword and he cut somebody's ear off. And what about Matthew? Matthew came from a lifestyle where he cheated. He took advantage of people. He no doubt lived the party lifestyle. And then Thomas? Thomas was a doubter. He always had trouble believing in what Jesus said. So how is it that these faulty, sin-filled men have their names written on the foundations of the holy city? What does that say to you and me? You know what it says? It's telling us that if they can make it into the kingdom, so can you and I, amen? You and I who have faults and issues in our own lives. You and I who may struggle with addictions at times. You and I who don't always make the right decision. You and I who struggle with imperfection. If Jesus can take those 12 men with all the issues that they had in their life, and after 3.5 years walking with Jesus, they can be transformed in their hearts, in their minds, in their soul. If God can do it for them, that means God can do it for you and me. Amen? That means there's no addiction in my life that God can't help me overcome. There's no uncleanness in my heart that Jesus can't wipe clean, white as the snow. There's nothing that I struggle with or that you struggle with where Jesus cannot do the same thing for me that he did for those 12 men when they put their lives completely in the hands of Jesus. Because you see, heaven is a place for people who have made mistakes. Heaven is a place for people who are not perfect of themselves. You see, heaven is a place for those who have recognized they have nothing to offer, but they have accepted Jesus as their Savior. They have allowed his righteousness, his perfect life to cover them, and they have chosen to surrender their hearts to him. Heaven is for those who know that they need Jesus. And so if their names are on those 12 foundations, that gives hope that there is no sin in my life that God can't work with, and that he cannot give me the same assurance of salvation. John goes on to describe what else it says about heaven here in chapter 21. Notice what it says in verse 21. The Bible says, the 12 gates were 12 pearls. Each individual gate was of one pearl. Now let's pause there for a second. This city has 12 gates. Why in the world would the New Jerusalem have so many gates? Because you see, in biblical ancient times, you know how many gates a city normally had? Well, it ain't 12. The fewer gates you had, the better. You say, well, why is that? Well, think this through. The more gates you have, the more opportunities for the enemy to be able to sneak in and attack you. And so most cities had fewer gates, maybe 3 or 4. Because the more gates you have, the more you have to guard those gates and watch who's coming in and who's coming out. So when you have just a few gates, your city is more secure. But the reason that heaven has got 12 gates, think about it. Jesus isn't trying to keep people out. He's trying to bring people in. And 12 representing wholeness and completeness, that means heaven is open to anyone. Can you say amen? 12 gates in that city. You see, Jesus doesn't want to keep people out. Jesus is trying to get people in. Now, in this world, you may meet people who will try to keep you out. In this world, unfortunately, there are churches who are not like heaven. There are some churches that are more interested in keeping people out than people in. Now, I wish that wasn't true, but you and I both know in an imperfect world that unfortunately that happens. Some churches you go to, if you're not the right color of skin, they'll make sure that you don't feel welcome. If you don't speak the right language, they'll make sure that you don't feel welcome. If you don't dress like they do, if you don't have the educational status like they do, they will make sure that you don't feel welcome and that you go perhaps to another church down the street. I'd love to say that doesn't happen, but we know that it does. There are some churches that you go to that if you don't look as righteous as they do, if you don't dress like them, if you don't eat like them, if you don't talk like them, or if you're struggling with something, they try to keep you out instead of seeking to bring you in. Because many times there are Christians on the extreme end of things, whether it's ultra-conservative or ultra-liberal, it doesn't really matter. But they sense that now they have gotten themselves perfect. They're ready for the coming of Jesus. So we don't want anybody coming in our doors who is less than perfect, who is struggling with issues in their life, because then they will corrupt us and we won't be ready for the coming of Jesus. God have mercy on us. God's church is about bringing people in. There's no standards to come in. There's a standard when I choose to accept him as my Savior, but anybody should be able to walk inside the doors of a church and learn what it means to have Jesus as a Savior and to accept him into your life. Amen? See, Jesus doesn't want to keep people out. He's trying to get people in. Heaven is open to all who are willing to surrender their hearts to Jesus. The other thing you notice in verse 21, each of these gates was made of what? One pearl. Now that has got to be one huge pearl. See, here in Revelation, it's making an allusion to a parable that Jesus told 2,000 years ago. See, Jesus told a parable of a man who was walking through a field one day, and he found buried treasure there. And when he saw the value of this treasure, it says that he immediately went out, he sold everything he had in order to come back and buy that field so he could own the valuable, priceless treasure. You say, well, who does the treasure represent? The treasure, of course, is Jesus. The priceless, matchless gift of love that Jesus gave to you and I on Calvary's cross. That when I accept Jesus as my Savior, that means the perfect, righteous life he lived, it counts for you, my friend. And when God looks over the record of our lives in the time of judgment, he doesn't see all our sins and all our mistakes. He sees the perfect, righteous life of Jesus, and now it counts for you. Because of Christ, God can look at you as though you're perfect. That's why Jesus is called the pearl of great price. That's why Jesus is called the buried treasure in that parable, because we need Jesus at any cost. And that means if there's anything in my life separating me from Jesus, if there's any person keeping me from making a commitment to Christ, if there is anything that is causing me to not make the decision to love him, to follow him with all my heart, all my soul, all my mind, the Bible encourages us to let it go. Just let it go. It's not worth missing out on the eternal realities of heaven. And you see, the fact that each gate is one pearl, and Jesus is the pearl of great price, and Jesus said, I am the way, I am the truth, I am the life, I am the door. What it's telling us is my only way into heaven is through Jesus. I can't do it through Muhammad. I can't do it through Buddha. I can't do it through Confucius. I can't even do it through my pastor. The only way I can get into heaven isn't through my righteousness. It isn't through what I eat or what I don't eat. It isn't through the way I dress. It can only be through the ultimate sacrifice that Jesus made for you and me on the cross. Jesus is the way. Jesus is the door. Jesus is the gate that leads into the kingdom of heaven. John goes on to describe what else heaven looks like in the rest of the verse. He then says the street of the city was pure gold, like transparent glass. Can you imagine what that must look like? That the streets of the city are all entirely made of gold. How valuable would that be? That would be like the streets of your city all being made of gold, or maybe right here in the Baltimore area. What if all the streets of Baltimore were solid gold? Now, you're probably thinking, I would just be happy if they didn't have any potholes. Forget about the gold. Well, I hear you. I can understand that. But do you know right now how much gold is worth? It's about $1,600 an ounce. What would it be like to see that all the streets of your city, or all the streets in the New Jerusalem, are made of perfect, pure gold like transparent glass? And to see what they look like when the glorious righteousness of Jesus shines out from the throne and reflects off of those streets of gold, just like pure glass. That must look like better than one of the most glorious sunsets person has ever seen. But it begs a question. Why does God make this city so valuable? Why does he fill it with all kinds of precious stones and gems and overlay its streets with gold? Why does he make it so valuable? And my friends, the reason Jesus makes it so valuable is very simple. The city is valuable because you are valuable to Jesus, my friend. You are priceless in his sight. Red and yellow, black and white, all are precious in the eyes of Jesus. Because if this is the Savior who laid his life down on Calvary, if this is the Savior who left the glories of heaven, a place where he was worshipped 24 hours a day, holy, holy, holy is the Lamb, if he's willing to leave that down to a

rotten, sin-ridden earth. Die on Calvary's cross so that you and I have an opportunity to be saved. That should speak to us of how utterly valuable we are in God's eyes. It says that you mean everything to Him. You see, there are people in this world who'll tell you that you're not worth anything. There may be people in this world who will tell you that you're not worth your weight in salt, that you'll never amount to anything, that you'll never do anything decent in life. And the devil will take those negative words and he'll play it over in your mind over and over again until we have such a low esteem of ourselves. But it doesn't matter what the world says. It doesn't matter what those tapes are that are playing inside of our mind, because Jesus says that I'm worth something. Jesus says that you are valuable. Jesus says that you are priceless in His sight. And if that's what Jesus says, it doesn't matter what the rest of the universe says. We mean everything to Jesus. Don't listen to the words that others say to you. Don't let those tapes play in your mind. Because when Jesus stretched out His hands on Calvary's cross, Isaiah says that He inscribed our names on the palms of His hands. You see those nail marks in His hands? Those nail marks in His feet? That was Jesus writing your name on Himself. Because when He died on Calvary, He was thinking of you. He could not imagine being in heaven without you, my friend, His son or His daughter. The city is valuable. Because you are valuable to Jesus. Now, Revelation is not the only book in the Bible that talks about the glories of heaven. The Old Testament prophet Isaiah was also given a glimpse into the new heavens and the new earth. Let's take a look at what Isaiah wrote in chapter 33 and verse 24. The Bible says, "And the inhabitant will not say, 'I am sick.' The people who dwell in it will be forgiven their iniquity." Now, there's two awesome things in that passage. Number one, not only will we be physically whole, but more importantly, we will be spiritually whole. Every sin has been forgiven. The heart has been wiped clean. No more do we have the sinful, corrupt nature that's always wanting to do something wrong. We are spiritually whole because every person there has been forgiven their iniquity because of Jesus' sacrifice on the cross of Calvary. That's the most important thing, being spiritually whole. But then secondly, it also says we will be physically whole. See, that means never again will you and I have to say, "I am sick." Now, I don't know about you, but I hate being sick. Now, I'm willing to lay in bed for about 2 days if I need to rest to get better. I can deal with that. But after 48 hours, if I'm still sick after 2 days, then I start to get mad about it. And I'll get up out of bed, and I'll just go ahead and go about my day, and I will just act like I'm not sick because I'm sick of being sick. You know, my wife's a nurse. She says I'm like the most terrible patient ever. But nobody likes to be sick. I remember once, I was going to a pastor's conference in Des Moines, Iowa in the middle of January. I don't know why they plan a conference in Des Moines in the middle of winter. But I remember we went to this hotel. We were in a small banquet room. And as the meeting was about to start, in walks the presenter who was, you know, kind of coughing and hacking. And he shared with us that he just got over the flu. And of course, we're looking and thinking, "Doesn't look like you're over it yet, brother." And you know, by the end of the 3 days, I must say, pastors were dropping like flies. You know, you're stuck in that small room together. People had to start going home. And I thought, I'm pretty good because I hardly ever get sick. But don't ever say that, because then when you say it, you get sick. And I remember that third day, I was leaning against the back wall because it was soon time for the conference to be over. I was ready to go home. And I remember thinking to myself, "Man, I don't feel so good." So I thought, I better go back to my room and just lay down and take a nap. Well, by the time I got back to my room, I felt awful. And I hadn't laid on that bed but a few minutes, and then guess what happens? My roommate, another pastoral colleague, comes walking in. You know what he says? "I don't feel so good." And so I remember we laid down, and as we got worse and worse, it became evident we were not going to be able to drive home. It ended up being the worst case of the flu I think that I had ever not going to be able to drive home. It ended up being the worst

0: next morning. And so we decided, you know what, we're going home. I don't want to be sick with the flu in a hotel. So we forced ourselves to drive 5 hours to St. Louis, Missouri. And that was not an easy drive. And I remember we pulled up to my pastoral colleague, my friend's house, and I watched as he got out of the car, and he went in, and his wife answered the door, and his wife said, "Don't touch me, don't kiss me, don't hug me, don't say nothing to the children, go up in your room where you're quarantined." And I thought to myself, well, this guy doesn't know how to run his house. And then I got to my house, and guess what my wife said? "Don't touch me, don't hug me, don't kiss the kids, go up in your room, you're quarantined." Same thing happened to me. This guy can't run my house either. And so I remember just laying in bed, the worst I had ever felt. Think about the worst sickness you ever had. Never again will we have to say, "I've had the flu." Never again will there be a heart disease or diabetes or some other illness. You don't have to go wait in the doctor's office anymore. There's no co-pays. There's not worrying about whether the provider is in your network. And there's no fighting with the insurance company, because in heaven, no one will say, "I am sick." Can you say amen? In fact, I would say hallelujah to that. But Isaiah goes on. And in chapter 35 and verse 5, he says this: "Then the eyes of the blind shall be opened, the ears of the deaf shall be unstopped, and the lame shall leap like a deer, and the tongue of the dumb shall sing."
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3: Hi, I'm Todd Nettleton, and this is the Voice of the Martyrs Radio. Pastor Hassan is a Sudanese pastor who was arrested and imprisoned for his Christian work. For 5 months, he had no contact with his family, no access to a Bible. Yet, in a cell shared with 37 other prisoners, he found himself closer to God than he had ever been. Without a Bible, Hassan sang, prayed, and recited memorized scripture. Guards and fellow prisoners alike respected him for his unexplainable joy. When he finally received a New Testament, he read it cover to cover repeatedly. Other prisoners asked questions. He answered them. Pray for Pastor Hassan and for Christians in Sudan who face imprisonment for their faith.
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5: Millions of people have been forced to make a decision within a few moments which settle their future destiny. I'll be back in a moment to talk about a four-letter word which can spell life or death for every individual.

Hello, this is Joe Cruz on the Amazing Facts broadcast, facts which affect you. You know, sometimes the fate of empires and the destiny of individuals hinges on the speaking of one simple word. The most profound decisions of human history have been revealed by the voicing of one word, often as not a yes or no. Now today I'd like to build my message around a small English word that shall be responsible for the lingering death of millions of people all over the world. It's not the word yes or no, although it eventually leads to a position that will decide the eternal destiny for vast multitudes. I'm speaking about the little four-letter word wait. Although it may look and sound like a very insignificant expression, it has probably done the world more harm and is doing more harm to the kingdom of God than any other word. I read from Joel 2, verse 1, "Blow the trumpet in Zion, and sound an alarm in my holy mountain. Let all the inhabitants of the land tremble, for the day of the Lord cometh, for it is nigh at hand." Now, friends, there's no more important message than can supersede this one. Blow the trumpet in Zion, it says, for the Lord's coming is at hand. But what has that got to do with waiting? I find it all summed up in Joel 3:14. It says, "Multitudes and multitudes in the valley of decision, for the day of the Lord is near in the valley of decision."

0: Now, this is speaking of the time of the Battle of Armageddon and the coming of the Lord. And it says multitudes will be in the Valley of Decision. Remember that before Jesus comes, probation closes. And when probation closes, those who are still in the Valley of Decision will be forever lost. They've not meant to reject the truth. They plan sometime to accept Him. But they're still there waiting in that Valley of Decision when the Lord comes. They've waited and waited and have stayed in the path of sin till sin has closed probation for them. Christ stands up from the judgment work in heaven and announces, "It's done." And when those words ring through heaven and the earth reverberates with that message, then never, never another heart will be touched. Then it will dawn upon a world that's too late forever. They've waited too long. That's the word that will send millions to destruction, the word wait. Now, friends, sin is easier to cure than a cold. A cold may take weeks to get over, but sin can be discarded instantly. The wise man should know well enough the danger, for he had put off salvation till it was almost too late. In Proverbs 27:1, "Boast not thyself of tomorrow, for thou knowest not what a day may bring forth." In other words, don't plan for tomorrow. Don't say, "I'm going to give my heart to the Lord tomorrow." You've got to decide today, friends. Today's the day of salvation. When the light of truth shines into a person's heart, that's the time the Lord plans for that person to surrender to Him. That's the time the Lord is ready to work out His ways for you. Don't wait. Boast not thyself of tomorrow. It's a solemn thing to postpone surrender. The difference between a cold and pneumonia is the word wait. You catch a cold when it first starts, it's not pneumonia. And if it's taken care of right away, it never will be under ordinary circumstances and conditions. But the word wait introduced in a person's attitude toward a cold brings on pneumonia. Jesus says, "Come to me now." But we say wait, and that postponement may result in spiritual pneumonia in our lives. Now, can anybody be certain of what's going to happen tomorrow, friends? James 4:4 says, "Whereas ye know not what shall be on tomorrow, for what is your life? It is even a vapor that appeareth for a little time and then vanisheth away." That's verse 14 of James 4, by the way. Do you know that you will really live until tomorrow? I ask the individual who's not made a full surrender today, are you sure that you can make a full surrender some other day, maybe even tomorrow? It's the most dangerous thing to say wait when Jesus says come now. Never once in all His ministry did Jesus advise anybody to wait, not even for one day or an hour. The only teaching you can find in the Bible is to come now. When you realize that someone has come to the threshold of eternity and has waited and waited too long, it gives you a most desperate feeling. That word wait is the devil's most successful trap. Satan is terribly interested in every single soul who is interested in salvation. He's very satisfied as long as man is merely interested. That man takes false comfort in the fact that the Lord knows how good his intentions are. The devil's plan ordinarily is not to get us to reject the Savior entirely, but to neglect Him. Just wait. Satan doesn't mind at all people saying, "I know I must take my stand. I know it's right, and I'm going to do it sometime." Oh, listen, it's just as serious to neglect Jesus as it is to reject Him. When we neglect Him, it shows that we don't trust Him. We don't really believe in Him. There are very few of us who've not had some experience with this and have seen the seriousness of putting off. I find it in Paul's writings in Acts 24:25, "And as he reasoned of righteousness, temperance, and judgment to come, Felix trembled and answered, 'Go thy way for this time. When I have a convenient season, I will call for thee.'" Now that, friends, is one of the most serious and solemn decisions that a man could ever make. Felix believed in the true God, and he had a certain amount of light. Finally, Paul was called in before him, and he stood up before that man with chains on his wrist. And he pled with Felix about the most solemn things that he could have talked about: righteousness, temperance, and judgment to come. All three are of vital and eternal importance. And when Felix heard these things, he actually trembled. Many individuals come to that place where it dawns on them that they're in a lost condition unless they repent. They tremble when they hear the word of God, for they realize it's the truth. And that's a place Felix had reached. Did he take his stand and say, I'm going to take Jesus as my Savior to cover my sins? No, he didn't, friends. It goes on to say, I know that it's true, Paul. I know what I should do. But never mind now. Go your way for this time, and when it's more convenient, I'll call for you. In other words, Felix passed the day of surrender because he preferred that word wait. Paul preached to him concerning the most solemn things possible. He gave him the last warning message, but the tragedy is that Felix clung to that fatal word, wait. Today may be the last convenient season in your life, friends, the last opportunity for you to surrender. I can't say. There was never another season that was more convenient for Felix than when he had the truth and was under conviction over it. Tradition has it that a little later, Felix died a most miserable death. His heart stirred to the very end. Now there's another reason why individuals do not take their stand for God, and that is doubt. They can't quite understand all God's dealings with His children. They can't understand all about God, and so they wait. Now, friends, I've experienced doubt, and I know just what it is, but I tell you this much. If you wait to have all doubt disappear before you come to Jesus, you will never come. If you wait until everything is clear, you'll wait too long, for that time will never come either. When you follow Jesus, you must follow Him by faith. Without faith, it is impossible to please God. Now, there's another excuse that comes. We don't intend to let it stay as an excuse so long, but it does anyway, and that is one's job. And Jesus, walking by the Sea of Galilee, saw two brethren, Simon called Peter and Andrew his brother, casting a net into the sea, for they were fishers. And he saith unto them, Follow me, and I will make you fishers of men. And they straightway left their nets and followed him. Now, friends, there's the job to think about. They were out by the seashore, and they saw Jesus walking along. And he was walking along, and he saw Andrew and Peter, who were brothers. And he said, Come and follow me. Now, you stop and think of all the excuses they might have brought in. They might have said, Well, we've got to sell our business first, Jesus, and then we'll come. We've got to be sure of some kind of an income. But no, when he called them to come, when they heard the invitation to follow him, they straightway left their business and followed him. That's why they made such good disciples. They trusted him to take care of them. What if Peter had said, Well, Lord, I plan to come. I intend to follow you, but just wait. There never would have been an apostle Peter, friends, for Jesus wants disciples who, when he calls them, will say, I'll follow now. Matthew 9 and verse 9 speaks of another of the disciples. And as Jesus passed forth from thence, he saw a man named Matthew sitting at the receipt of custom. And he saith unto him, Follow me. And he arose and followed him. Now, who is this we're talking about here, friends? It was Matthew. He's the one who wrote this book of the Bible, you remember, and he's telling his own experience of how he was a clerk at the gate where taxes were being collected. And then Jesus passed along and gave him that invitation, and he said, Come and follow me. Now you just try to think for a moment, friends, of all the excuses that he might have offered to Jesus. He could have said, Well, Lord, I'm working here. I can't come now. My job is very important here. My position is essential. Maybe later on I can get on this work and have it arranged for somebody else to take care of, and then I'll come to you and be one of your followers. No, Matthew, when Jesus called him, came then, that very moment. There's another excuse that he might have made, and that's an excuse that many men make nowadays. Oh, they say, I've worked here in this concern for 36 years, Lord. And if I just keep on for 4 years more, I'll get my pension. I'm going to come and follow you and be one of your disciples, but I want to wait until I'm sure of that pension first. Now, friends, Jesus wanted him now. That's why he called him when he did. If Matthew had waited for 4 years till he had gotten his pension or perhaps gotten out of debt, Jesus would have made up his 12 disciples already. He would have completed his ministry, in fact. He would have already died on the cross and would have been raised from the dead, and it would still have been 6 months before Matthew would have been ready to come. But no, Jesus said, Come now, and Matthew came. One time, a minister was invited to speak in a prison to the inmates. He was taken through the doors and to the room where the prisoners were gathered for that meeting, and before him he noticed two chairs draped in black. Two men were seated in those chairs. That minister said, as he realized that he was giving those men their very last message, he preached as he had never preached before. To think of having the responsibility of bringing words of hope to a man for the very last time, what a responsibility. As I speak to you today, I realize that some of you may be hearing your last appeal to surrender. Satan is cruel. He'll cut your life short, unsurrendered if possible. And God is giving you the opportunity to make your decision. If you pass this by, friends, what hope do we have? There may be another chance, but there might not be, you see. This is the heavy, indescribable burden that weighs on the minister when he speaks to souls in the valley of decision. I hope your decision to make to follow Jesus, friends, has already been made, and that you're willing to do it regardless of the consequences.
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0: This is Max McLean. The Bible promised that God would send a king to redeem his people. When Pilate asked Jesus, "Are you the king of the Jews?" how did Jesus respond? Listen to the Bible from Mark 15. Very early in the morning, the chief priests with the elders, the teachers of the law, and the whole Sanhedrin reached a decision. They bound Jesus, led him away, and handed him over to Pilate. "Are you the king of the Jews?" asked Pilate. "Yes, it is as you say," Jesus replied. The chief priests accused him of many things. So again Pilate asked him, "Aren't you going to answer? See how many things they are accusing you of?" But Jesus still made no reply, and Pilate was amazed. Now it was the custom at the feast to release a prisoner whom the people requested. A man called Barabbas was in prison with the insurrectionists who had committed murder in the uprising. The crowd came up and asked Pilate to do for them what he usually did. "Do you want me to release to you the king of the Jews?" asked Pilate, knowing it was out of envy that the chief priest had handed Jesus over to him. But the chief priests stirred up the crowd to have Pilate release Barabbas instead. "What shall I do then with the one you call the king of the Jews?" Pilate asked them. "Crucify him," they shouted. "Why? What crime has he committed?" asked Pilate. But they shouted all the louder, "Crucify him!" Wanting to satisfy the crowd, Pilate released Barabbas to them. He had Jesus flogged and handed him over to be crucified. The soldiers led Jesus away into the palace, that is the praetorium, and called together the whole company of soldiers. They put a purple robe on him, then twisted together a crown of thorns and set it on him. And they began to call out to him, "Hail, King of the Jews!" Again and again they struck him on the head with a staff and spit on him. Falling on their knees, they paid homage to him. And when they had mocked him, they took off the purple robe, put his own clothes on him, then they led him out to crucify him. Mark 15. Listen to the Bible. It's great for the soul.
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2: Hi, I'm Dan Seaborn from Winning at Home, and this is today's Family Moment. Today's Family Moment is going to be of great encouragement to many of you. I was recently praying for my children, just like many of you pray for your kids. I was saying, "Lord, I really want my kids to be in heaven." And His Spirit just kind of encouraged my heart and spoke back to me in that quiet, still way and said, "Let me remind you, Dan, I want them here with me in heaven even more than you do." I liked that. It was such a comfort to my own spirit. As hard as I may try, as beautiful as I may want to be as a father, and as guiding as I want to be in my example, I don't do it near as much as God wants to do it for my children. I like that. Somebody today who your children are wayward, you've been praying, you've been crying out to God on behalf of that child, let me say to you, God loves them even more. He's seeking His best to put His Holy Spirit in their path. Just pray He would continue to put that Spirit in front of them, and at some point their heart, their mind, their soul will be obedient to that Spirit. He loves your children today. He loves that wayward son today. He loves that wayward daughter who hasn't called home in a year. He's right there beside you. Take comfort in that today. It may feel lonely. Look on your shoulder. Christ is there. His Holy Spirit is encouraging you today to continue to seek Him, to continue to pray to Him. He's always there for you. So continue to seek the Lord on behalf of your family. And if you'd like more information from Winning at Home, just like this, that will give you assistance and guidance in growing in your marriage and family life, simply go to our website, winningathome.com. 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And again, remember, in balance and home life, winning isn't everything, it's the only thing. That's what we believe here at Winning at Home, and we hope you'll grow in your marriage and your family.
3: In Romans chapter 10, verse 11, the Bible says, whoever trusts in Him shall not be ashamed. Talking about the Lord, trusting in the Lord. It reminds me of a story, a horrible story, really, of a father who had a little boy, and this little boy was climbing a ladder, and the dad instructed him to do something. He said, son, just jump. I'll catch you. And the little boy, he was probably 4 or 5, he trusted his dad. He jumped off the ladder and he went toward his father, and then his dad backed up, and then the little boy went down and hit the ground hard. And then the father looked down and picked him up and looked into his crying face and said, son, let that be a lesson to you. He said, never trust anyone. Never trust anyone. What a lesson from a dad. I'm a dad and I have children, and my lesson is totally different. Romans chapter 10, verse 11 says, whoever trusts in Him shall not be ashamed. My children trust me, and I trust God, and I'm teaching my children to trust in the Lord, and I want to teach you to trust in the Lord. God won't let you down. If He asks you to move forward by faith, like the little boy who jumped, God will be there for you. He will have His arms around you. We can trust Him. That's what God's Word says, and He's our Father. Whoever believes and trusts in Him shall not be ashamed. So I encourage you, no matter what your earthly father is like or what anybody's been like toward you, you can still trust in the Lord, trust in Jesus, trust in your Heavenly Father's heart. He loves you, He'll take care of you, and He won't let you down.
4: And it came to pass that, as he was praying in a certain place, when he ceased, one of his disciples said unto him,
5: Lord, teach us to pray, as John also taught his disciples.
4: And he said unto them,
6: when ye pray, say, Our Father which art in heaven, hallowed be thy name. Thy kingdom come, thy will be done, as in heaven so in earth. Give us day by day our daily bread, and forgive us our sins. For we also forgive everyone that is indebted to us. And lead us not into temptation, but deliver us from evil.
7: Who shall lay

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2: There's a popular song that goes, "You've lost that loving feeling." If you feel like you've lost the romance that first drew you together, and most of us do at some time in our marriages, I want to offer you some hope today. Romantic love is an emotion, and as such, it has a way of coming and going. I found that one of the best ways to regenerate romance is to go back to the time when you first met your spouse. Remember the heightened emotions, how you couldn't wait to see each other, and how each minute away seemed like an eternity. The next time you feel like you're losing that loving feeling and you think you just can't get it back, try talking about your memories of earlier days and revisit the old haunts. Sing the old songs, tell the old stories. It can help you rekindle the sparks of romance that first drew you together.
1: For more information, visit drdobsonminute.org.
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3: A woman is to be beautiful, but she's to understand where her real beauty comes from. The real adornment is serenity. Some people say that women are not to fix the hair, or women are not to wear gold, or women are not to wear makeup. Now, folks, that's a faulty interpretation and also a dangerous one. I mean, just look at it plainly. Someone says, all right, see there, it says here, who's adorning? Let it not be the plaiting of the hair, so you ought not to fix your hair. The wearing of gold, so you ought not to wear gold. Or putting on of clothes, you ought not to put on clothes. Of course a woman ought to wear clothes. Those things are corruptible. Those things change. Lady, if you put all your eggs in that basket, you're fighting a losing war. What is there that can get more and more beautiful every day? It is your spirit, that which is on the inside, the ornament of a meek and a quiet spirit. That there is a beauty, an adornment of serenity that makes a woman increasingly beautiful and attractive to her husband, the ornament of a meek and a quiet spirit.
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4: From the Christian News Radio Network, I'm Jim Miller. U.S. has carried out a second wave of strikes against Iran today. In a post on X, U.S. Central Command said the strikes targeted Iranian military capabilities used to threaten vessels freely transiting through the Strait of Hormuz. CENTCOM says the U.S. holding Iran accountable at President Trump's direction. And the president says federal immigration agents will still conduct traffic stops. His comments come a day after the ICE said it was suspending most stops after two people were fatally shot by ICE agents during recent stops in Maine and Texas. Cities across the country preparing for more than just the heat wave this week. News Nation's Alicia Reed reports New Yorkers face water and air quality concerns as cooling center and beaches
5: open. There are currently 14 beaches with advisories across New York City. Reasons ranging from water quality concerns and pollutants to sewage and wastewater discharge. Beaches like Point Lookout are handing out a graphic warning flyer when you pull in.
6: Being out there and not being near the water,
5: Extreme heat can be especially detrimental to people with comorbidities and the elderly. The city has activated Code Red, connecting homeless people with cooling centers. There's also the threat of poor air quality due to smoke from the Canadian wildfires.
4: Dangerous air conditions expected in Minnesota, Wisconsin, Michigan, and Ohio. The House approved a bill that would make daylight saving time permanent. The Sunshine Protection Act of 2025 would end the twice-a-year time changes, making daylight saving time the standard time nationwide. Legislation, which is backed by President Trump, now heads to the Senate. Life-threatening flash flooding targeting the Texas Hill Country and Big Bend regions. NOAA's Weather Prediction Center issued a level 4 out of 4 flash flood risk for the southern part of Texas Hill Country, with a broader level 3 threat, including the rest of the Hill Country and the San Antonio metro area through tomorrow morning. And the federal government taking a victory lap over the fraud task force. Here's News Nation's Jeremy Ross in Chicago.
7: The Trade Fraud Task Force, which is now a permanent force within our fraud division, has officially surpassed $1 billion.
8: Federal leaders calling that total the largest ever trade fraud crackdown.
7: The case that propelled us past the $1 billion milestone was brought right here in Chicago.
8: Prosecutors say in the last 98 days, they've made 900 major fraud enforcement actions impacting billions of taxpayer dollars with ties to Medicare, SNAP, and much more.
4: Government says technological advances make it easier to track the buyers and sellers of goods who try to evade tariffs and duties. England and Argentina will battle it out for a spot in the World Cup final this afternoon. From Christian News Radio Network, I'm Joe Miller. To hear this and other reports on demand, visit ChristianNewsRadio.org.
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10: And here's the thing. 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
12: How to make a heart, how to make a liver,
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13: Now a look at your afternoon weather on Lafayette Christian Talk Radio. Mostly cloudy with thunderstorms today, with a high near 90 and lows around 73. Intermittent clouds tomorrow with a high of 93 and lows around 75. For your Friday, mostly sunny with a high near 91 and lows around 75. And for Saturday, partly sunny with a high near 92 and lows around 76. That's your afternoon weather on Lafayette Christian Talk Radio.
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19: Hello, friends. How about an amazing fact? On August 23, 1799, the American ship called Nancy was captured in the Caribbean by the English Navy, taken to Jamaica. At the time, Britain was at war with France, Spain, and Holland, and the Royal Navy was active in preventing neutral countries from trading weapons with its enemies or their colonies. The English claimed that the Nancy had been supplying weapons to a Dutch colony in the southern Caribbean, and that the ship should be confiscated as a prize of war. But the court could not find any real evidence against the Nancy and was about to release the ship when an English lieutenant rushed into the courtroom. He had proof, he said, that the Nancy was guilty of smuggling arms to the Dutch. Then he held up several wet papers that are out of the stomach of a shark. And yes, those papers did indeed prove the Nancy guilty. The captain of the Nancy had thrown them overboard when he realized that his ship was about to be captured. But a passing shark had swallowed the papers, and the evidence was found when the big fish was caught and cut open. Did you know, friends, that the Bible speaks of a time when the hidden deeds of men and women will be open for the investigation of the entire universe? Well, stay tuned for

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1: Welcome to Bible Answers Live, where you'll get honest answers to your Bible questions. 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
0: Hello, friends. Pastor Doug is out this evening, but this is Bible Answers Live. And if you have a Bible-related question, we would love to hear from you this evening. We do have some phone lines that are now open, so this is a good time to pick up your phone and give us a call. Our phone number here to the studio is 800-463-7297. That number again is 800-463-7297. All right, one more time, now that you've got your pen in hand, 800-463-7297. That'll bring you right here to the studio with your Bible question. Now, before we go to the phone lines, I opened the program talking about the ship Nancy back in 1799 that was accused, at least the crew, they were accused of smuggling arms during a time of war between Britain and France, Spain, and Holland. Well, they couldn't find any true evidence that the ship was guilty of that until they found some papers that had been swallowed by a shark. Now, of course, the Bible speaks about a day of judgment when the hidden things of mankind will be brought to view. Actually, Jesus, in Luke chapter 8, verse 17, said this. He said, "For nothing is secret that'll not be revealed, nor anything hidden that'll not be made known or come to light." And in 2 Corinthians chapter 5, verse 10, we read, "For we must all appear before the judgment seat of Christ, that each one may receive the things done in the body according to what he has done, whether it be good or whether it be bad." And then in Revelation chapter 20, verse 12, John says, "And I saw the dead, small and great, standing before God, and the books were opened. And another book was opened, which is the book of life. And the dead were judged according to their works by the things that were written in the books." So yes, the Bible is very clear that there will be a day of judgment. But the question I think all of us need to ask is, how are we going to fare when that day of judgment comes? When all the hidden things of man and life will be revealed? Well, you know, for the Christian, the judgment is really good news. Because we are told that if we confess our sins, God is faithful and just to forgive us and to cleanse us from all unrighteousness. And really, it's the blood of Christ that blots out our sin. So in that judgment, if we're trusting in Jesus, if we have committed our lives to Him, we have nothing to fear. For if our name gets brought up in the judgment, Jesus, our advocate, steps forward and he pleads his sacrifice as an atonement for our sins, and we are justified because of what Jesus has done for us. So yes, even though the judgment message of the Bible is a sobering message, it does bring us hope to know that if we're trusting in Jesus and surrender our lives to him, we have nothing to fear for the judgment, for the judge is on our side and we have Jesus as our advocate before the Father. We have a study guide that really tells you more about this heavenly judgment and, more importantly, how we can be ready for that day of judgment. And we'll be happy to send this to anybody who calls and asks. All you'll need to do is just call our resource phone number, and the number to our resource is 800-835-6747, and you can ask for the study guide entitled Case Closed. That number again is 800-835-6747. You can ask for the study guide called Case Closed. It's about this heavenly judgment that we've been talking about. If you have a Bible question, the phone line here to the studio is 800-463-7297. 800-463-7297. We're going to go to our first caller this evening. We have Susan listening in Fergus Falls. Susan, welcome to the program.
2: Hello. Good morning. Good night.
0: Hi, Susan. Yes, welcome.
2: My question is, how should we deal with anti-Trinitarians or people who have different disruptive views who are trying to break up the church? Is it considered unchristian to avoid them or to bar them from social gatherings? We have already taken a particular person out of leadership roles. Is there more we can do?
0: All right, well, that's a good question. Firstly, on the subject of the Godhead or the Trinity, often the question is asked, well, is the Godhead biblical? Does the Bible speak of the Father, the Son, and the Holy Spirit, and do they all share the characteristics of deity? And the answer is yes. The Bible does talk about the Godhead, the Father, the Son, and the Holy Spirit. Matter of fact, at the baptism of Jesus, you recall Jesus was in the water, and he came up out of the water, and the Holy Spirit descended upon him in the form of a dove, and there was a voice from heaven, God the Father speaking, "This is my beloved Son." Now, there are a number of other scriptures that help us understand this idea of the Father, the Son, and the Holy Spirit. They all share the characteristics of deity. They are one in their purpose to save mankind, and yet they are distinct individuals. They are separate beings. We do have a book about this subject of the Trinity. So for anyone that might be wondering about, and we're going to get to your question here in just a minute, Susan, anyone wondering about the idea of the Trinity, is it biblical? Just call and ask for the book. The book is called The Trinity, Is It Biblical? And we'll be happy to send that to you. Our resource number is 800-835-6747. And now more specifically, what about somebody who is bringing in some teaching or doctrine within the church that is causing controversy? Well, I think the first thing we need to do is, if we're aware that somebody is maybe presenting or teaching or sharing something that is out of harmony with the Bible, we want to talk to them individually. Follow the biblical model. We'll go to them one by one and kind of share with them, you know, brother, sister, we have a concern about this particular teaching that you have, and try and share with them what the Bible has to say. Now, if they refuse to listen to you, it's advisable to go to a leader in the church, and hopefully the leader will go with you then to try and address this concern. If for some reason the person refuses to listen to the leader of the church, then it is appropriate to bring it before the church. And in that type of a setting, again, the idea is to try and be redemptive and try and bring somebody to a correct understanding of Bible truth. But if a person flatly refuses and they just keep pushing a particular idea, then I think it is appropriate that the church membership as a whole understand the issue and let each person make their own decision. Now, having said that, there are many different particular views that a person might have on some particular doctrine. And, you know, we're not going to be the doctrine police to try and catch everybody or try and find someone who might not see things the way we see things. But there is a concern if there is a particular member in the church that is stirring up controversy or trying to bring division in the church over a point of doctrine that is controversial. And I think that is the big issue that needs to be dealt with by the church.
2: Okay. So is it appropriate to, you know, not invite her to social gatherings that, you know, like church socials or things like that? Or is that considered mean?
0: No, I think what one would want to do is kind of talk to the person, if possible, and say, you know, we don't agree with your position on this. We've studied it out, we've looked at it, and we disagree. If you're going to keep pushing this idea and sharing literature with other church members, you know, we don't want this disruption in the church. It distracts us from our mission in sharing the gospel to the world. And there might be times where if somebody refuses to, you know, keep himself but wants to share it with others, that the church might need to ask them, you know, it's probably not a good idea for you to be worshiping with us or fellowshipping with us if that's your goal, to try and bring dissension.
2: Okay. Perfect. All right. That's what we were wondering. Very good. Thank you, John.
0: All right. You're welcome. Thank you for calling. If you
2: can I get the pamphlet Signs of Jonah?
0: Yeah, absolutely. Give us a call on the resource phone number, and you can just ask. It's a book called The Sign of Jonah, and we'll send that to you.
2: Is it also on the website?
0: It is. If you go to the Amazing Facts website.
2: I think I'll read it there then.
0: Yep, it's in a PDF format, just amazingfacts.org.
2: All right, thank you. Thank you, John.
0: All right, thank you, Susan. If you have
2: a
0: Bible,
2: night.
0: Thank you. If you have a Bible question, the phone line here to the studio is 800-463-7297. Again, that's 800-463-7297. Our next caller is David, listening in Sacramento. David, welcome to the program.
3: Yes.
0: Hi, David. You're on the air.
3: Okay. My question is, what does the Bible verse, absent from the body, present with the Lord, mean?
0: All right. Well, good question. That's the Apostle Paul, and he's referring to a person who dies, and he says, absent from the body, meaning death, present with the Lord. Now, of course, the question does come, well, does that mean when a person dies, does he go immediately to heaven? Because that would contradict what the rest of the Bible says when it talks about the dead and then the resurrection and then the judgment. If someone were to die and go immediately to heaven or go to hell, well, why do you need a resurrection and why do you need a judgment after the resurrection? So we need to look at this verse in its context. According to the Bible, for example, in Ecclesiastes chapter 9, verse 5, the Bible says, "For the living know that they shall die, but the dead know not anything." So when a person closes his eyes in death and he breathes out his last breath, he's unaware of his surroundings. He doesn't go anywhere. He simply ceases to be until the resurrection. And the very next conscious thought that he has, Jesus is coming. So when Paul says absent from the body, meaning a person dies, the very next thing they know, they present with the Lord, meaning Jesus is coming and they've been resurrected from the dead. And they have the immortal body. They don't have this present mortal body, but an immortal body. So, you know, it's like a person, the Bible likens death to sleep. It's like a person who's worked hard all day and you go to bed and you're exhausted and you close your eyes and sleep. You don't realize that 8 hours has passed. The very next thing you know, your alarm rings and it's time to get up. And so it is with a person that dies. They close their eyes in death, and the very next conscious thought they have, they present with the Lord, meaning Jesus has come, the resurrection has taken place, and if they love the Lord, they're with the Lord, and they'll be with him forever. Does that help, David?
4: Yes.
0: You know, we do have a study guide that deals with this and some other verses as well. It's called Are the Dead Really Dead? And we'll be happy to send that to you or anybody who wants to study the subject further. The number for our resource phone number line is 800-835-6747. And again, just ask for the study guide called Are the Dead Really Dead? And we'll be happy to send that to you. And by the way, you can also read that online by just going to the Amazing Facts website. And one more thing, we have an Amazing Facts website dedicated to the subject of what happens when a person dies. It's called deathtruth.com. deathtruth.com. There are videos, there's Bible studies, some excellent reference material. So take a look at that. Just simply deathtruth.com. If you have a Bible question, the phone line here at the studio is 800-463-7297. Our next call is Lori, listening from Miami, Florida. Lori, welcome to the program.
5: Hello?
0: Hi, Lori, you're on the air.
5: Oh, okay.
0: And your question?
5: Okay, I'd asked earlier about Malachi, but actually I want to ask about Daniel.
0: Okay.
5: Daniel 9, 10, and 11.
0: Okay.
5: Can I read it, or
0: sure.
5: Do you want me not to?
0: Go right ahead.
5: Okay, all right. So Daniel 9:10, we have not obeyed the voice of the Lord our God to walk in his laws, which he set before us by his servants, the prophets. And then 11 is, yes, all Israel has transgressed your law and has departed so as not to obey your voice. Therefore, the curse and the oath written in the law of Moses, the servant of God, have been poured out on us because we have sinned against him. So is this making a distinction between the law of God, which is the Ten Commandments, and the law of Moses?
0: You know, yes, both are addressed. You have the law of God, the Ten Commandments, but then you also have the law of Moses. And let me explain the difference. When we talk about the law of Moses, we're actually talking about a law that came from God that was given to Moses, and Moses wrote it down and gave it to the people. Then you have the Ten Commandments, which God wrote down on tables of stone with his own finger. So the Ten Commandments, that's the law of God. The law of Moses, it's the laws that God gave to the nation of Israel. Now, including in those laws, written by the hand of Moses, it had to do with the sacrificial system, it had to do with the sanctuary and its services, it also had to do with the running of the nation of Israel as a whole. Certain civil laws were also connected with that. Now, one of the things written in the law of Moses was that if the children of Israel would depart from the true God and worship the idols of the nations surrounding them, that a judgment would come upon them, and they would be taken away from their land, and they would go into captivity. Well, when Daniel said these things, Israel was in captivity. They were actually in Babylonian captivity. And he's referring to the fact that because of their disobedience to God's commandments and to the law that had been given by God through Moses, that they were now captives in Babylon. And he's actually, it's a beautiful verse. He's talking about repentance. And as a result of this prayer of Daniel, and you read later on, there was a decree eventually given that allowed the Jews to go back and rebuild the temple in Jerusalem.
5: Okay.
0: Does that help?
5: May I ask one more question?
0: Sure. Yes, and that question is?
5: Yes. So then in my particular Bible, it has a reference to, for verse 11, which is the law of Moses, which is supposed to be, from what I understood that you said, those ordinances and the stuff related to the sacrificial laws. But it refers to, the reference is to Leviticus 26:14, which Leviticus 26:14 is, but if you do not obey me and do not observe all these commandments, and if you despise my, but if you do not obey me and do not observe all these commandments, but I think 26, from what I was reading, it was like talking about the first three commandments. So
0: yes.
5: It's talking, to me, it sounds like it's talking about the three commandments here.
0: Well,
5: the reference sounds like it's referring to the Ten Commandments as opposed to just the law of Moses.
0: Yeah, absolutely. And of course, they did break the Ten Commandments in addition to the commandments that were given through Moses. All of the law came from God. The Ten Commandments,
5: yes,
0: they broke in worshiping the idols, because the Second Commandment says you're not to bow down to any graven image, and so they were doing that. But in addition to that, they were also setting aside the laws that God had given through Moses. So really, Israel was guilty of breaking both the Ten Commandments and these laws given through Moses, and that's why they went into captivity for 70 years.
5: Okay, so the verse then in Daniel 11 is not referring, like, it's not making the law of Moses equal with the law of God. It's just that the reference, I guess, is...
0: Yeah, he's referring to both. And that was the great sin of Israel, both breaking God's Ten Commandments and, of course, the laws of Moses, which really came from God, and they were for the nation of Israel.
5: Okay.
0: All right. Well, thank you for your call, Lori. We appreciate that. I'm trying to think if we have a book specifically on that. We do have something, Feast Days and Sabbaths, that deals a little bit with the law of Moses. You might find that interesting. If you'd like to get that, just call our resource phone number. It's 800-835-6747. You can ask for the book called Feast Days and Sabbaths, and we'll be happy to send that out to you. You can also read that for free online at the Amazing Facts website. If you have a Bible question, the phone line here to the studio is 800-463-7297. 800-463-7297. Our next call is Christopher, listening from Carmichael, California, not too far away. Hi, Christopher.
4: Good evening, Pastor Ross. Quite a while back, I heard Pastor Doug talk about the land of milk and honey.
0: Mm-hmm.
4: And rather than meaning actually milk and honey, he said it had something to do with dates. I was wondering if you could explain that.
0: Okay. Well, the phrase the land of milk and honey is a reference to a land of abundance. It's a fertile land, a land where there is plenty of grazing. In order for a person to have an abundance of milk, you need to have abundance of pasture. And so the land actually, I mean, if you go to Israel now, if you go up to the northern part by the Sea of Galilee, there are some well-watered pasture areas, but it was far more that way back in the times of Moses and Joshua during the time of the Exodus. It was a lot more lush. So when it talks about the land of milk, it's referring to pasture land. When it's talking about honey, well, honey is the result of the bees. And in order to have bees with a lot of honey, you need to have a lot of flowers. If you're going to have a lot of flowers, that means it's going to be a place lush and be fertile, and it's going to be wet. So it's going to have rain and springs. So that was the description that was given of the promised land, a land flowing with milk and honey. Not that it literally had milk bubbling up from the ground, but it was great pasture land for cattle and just plenty of flowers, fruit trees, and vineyards and alike, symbolized by the honey.
4: Did they have a lot of bees?
0: Yeah,
4: before?
0: Absolutely. If it was fruit-bearing trees, there would be vineyards. You'd have to have the bees to help pollinate. And so you would have bees, you would have honey, and you'd have lots of green pasture land.
4: He had mentioned something about the dates, the sweet dates.
0: Yes, and of course there were dates, not only in Israel and in Palestine, but the whole Middle East was well known and famous for its dates. And it seemed like in the area during the time of Israel, in the area close to what's now the Dead Sea, there were a number of these palm trees that were growing, and they had the dates, date palms. And it was one of the staples. Apparently people say dates are very healthy for you, even though they're sweet. Actually very healthy, along with honey, which is also healthy.
4: Okay. Thank you very much, Pastor Ross.
0: All right. Thank you for your call, Christopher. If you have a Bible question, the phone line here to the studio is 800-463-7297. And we do have a study guide after talking to Chris Health. We have a study guide called God's Free Health Plan. And it talks about the ideal diet that God created for mankind. If anybody wants to find out what God's plan for health is, call and ask for that study guide. It's called God's Free Health Plan. The number to call is 800-835-6747. And again, you can ask for that study guide. It's called God's Free Health Plan. We'll be happy to send it to anybody who calls and asks. And our phone line here to the studio, if you have a Bible question, is 800-463-7297. We have two lines that are now open. If you don't get through immediately, just hold on. We'll get you on the air. Our next call is Billy, listening from South Carolina. Billy, welcome to the program.
6: How are you, Pastor Ross?
0: I'm doing well. How are you?
6: I'm doing good. Hey, my question is on Job 1, verse 6.
0: Yes.
6: Who is being referred to here when it says when the sons of God came to present themselves before the Lord and Satan?
0: Okay, good question. Let me read the verse for those who might not have access to the Bible and

0: some folks might be driving. Job chapter 1 verse 6 says, "Now there was a day when the sons of God came to present themselves before the Lord, and Satan came also amongst them." And let me just read verse 7. "And the Lord said unto Satan, Where did you come from? And Satan answered the Lord and said, From going to and fro in the earth, and from walking up and down on it." So apparently there's this meeting that's taking place somewhere, possibly in heaven. It's not on the earth, because Satan came from the earth. And there is this gathering in heaven, and there are the sons of God, and then Satan comes as the representative of the earth. And that's why God said, Where did you come from? And Satan said, Oh, from walking up and down on the earth. He claimed to be the king of the earth. And he was saying, Well, I was walking up and down in my kingdom. And then God said, Well, have you considered my servant Job? You think everybody on the earth is part of your kingdom, but there's somebody on the earth that is actually part of my kingdom. And you had the whole controversy play out between Job and Satan, and you have the whole book of Job. So it appears from this context, and actually there's another meeting a little later on that also talks about the sons of God. It seems that these sons of God are representatives of unfallen worlds in the universe. Now, Hebrews speaks about God through Christ creating the worlds. This is Hebrews chapter 1, and it used the word plural for worlds. So we know we have angels. The Bible speaks of angels. We have the good angels. We have the bad angels. We have seraphim and cherubim, which is like angels that the Bible describes in heaven. So it's quite possible that Earth is not the only inhabited planet in this vast universe with intelligible life. God has other worlds, and he has other created beings. It appears as though our Earth is the only one that sinned, and that's why Satan claims the Earth is his. But the sons of God have been suggested as similar to the elders that you read about, the 24 elders in Revelation chapter 4 and 5. And they're really the representatives of these unfallen worlds. And that's about all we know about them. I'm sure one day when Jesus comes and the redeemed get to go to heaven, we'll find out more about these unfallen worlds. But Satan claimed to be the representative of Earth, and that's why he came to that meeting.
1: Oh, man. Amen. I really appreciate that.
0: Absolutely. That's a good question. Thanks for calling, Billy. Trying to think if trying to think if we have a study guide dealing with that. You know, we do have a book called Who Are the Sons of God? And I think it answers this very question. And we'll be happy to send that to you. All you've got to do is just give us a call on our resource phone number. The number is 800-835-6747. And ask for the book called Who Are the Sons of God? And we'll be happy to send that to you, Billy, or anybody who calls and asks. And by the way, you can actually go to the Amazing Facts website, and you can also read that book for free right there online. If you have a Bible question, the phone line here to the studio is 800-463-7297. I'm just looking at our radio engineer, and he says we're coming up on a break, so we're not going to be gone for long, but we do have some important announcements to bring to your attention. 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Again, that number is 800-463-7297, and that'll get you on tonight's program. And while we wait for the break to come, I want to tell you about the Amazing Facts website. 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All of the free resources that we announce each Sunday evening on Bible Answers Live is also available for download for free, and you can read the various pocketbooks and articles that we suggest. Again, take a look at it. It's just simply amazingfacts.org. Just a host of information. And then there's also some other websites that Amazing Facts has that also deals with more specific subjects. Probably the latest one is rapturetruth.com. 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And there's also material there as well as video if you want to know more about the second coming of Christ. How will Jesus come? What are the signs of his near coming? It's all there. 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
2: Hello, friends. 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We're going to go straight to our next caller, and we have Hazel listening from New York, New York. Hazel, welcome to the program. Hazel, you're on the air. Listening on WMCA. Hazel, New York. Going once, going twice. Hazel, you there? All right, we might come back.
3: There?
2: Yes, all right, just in time. All right, Hazel, you're on the air.
3: Okay, good night. Can I read from Acts 15, verses 29?
2: Sure.
3: Okay, it reads, to keep abstaining from things sacrificed to idols, and from blood, and from things strangled, and from fornication. If you carefully keep yourselves from these things, you will prosper. Good health to you. Now, that word abstaining, I need to find out, what was the original Greek word that was used for abstaining? And according to the scripture, does this mean that you cannot take blood transfusions?
2: No, that's not what it means. When it talks about abstaining from meats offered to idols and from blood, it's not talking about blood through your veins because you're losing blood and you need blood, otherwise you'll die. It's talking about eating blood as food. Now, that's one of the principles that God gave his people when he led them out of Egypt. And that is a principle that is reaffirmed in the New Testament. So it's not God's will for any of his people to consume blood. Now, of course, modern science tells us that blood is not the thing that a person wants to drink. All the toxins of the body float around in the blood. And if there's disease in the animal, it's in the blood. So it's a very important health principle that somebody is not to consume blood. There were very strict ways, maybe you've heard about kosher, certain ways in which the Jews were to slaughter the animals, and it allowed for the blood to drain out so that the people were not eating blood or fat. So those, we know both blood and fat is, of course, not healthy for a person. So it's not talking about a blood transfusion. It is talking about eating blood. Also, one of the important principles is the pagan nations surrounding Israel would often drink blood as part of their ceremonies of worship. And even today, there are some remote tribes in Africa that drink a lot of blood, and it's not healthy. So that's the principle.
3: Okay, do you know what was the original Greek word that was used there for abstaining?
2: Well, the original Greek word, it's well translated. It can mean abstain or stay away from or reject. So there's multiple words that can be used for the translation of the Greek word, but the word abstain, meaning to stay away from, is an appropriate word. It's the right word to use. And, you know, different translations might use just a little bit of a different word, but the idea

0: there is that as Christians, we want to abstain from blood. We don't want to eat blood. And it's not talking about blood transfusion. It's talking about consuming it. And of course, when somebody eats blood, the body deals with it quite differently than when it's put in the vein because somebody needs blood. So it's a different thing. Does that help, Hazel?
1: It has. As a matter of fact, I think it was 2 weeks ago, Pastor Douglas just absolutely blew my mind because for 13 years, I have been struggling with this, and he put a new perspective, you know, onto this, and now you just reiterating and confirming what he has said and what I have believed for 13 years and was often criticized for it and condemned.
0: Well, I'm glad that we're able to help shed some light on that because that is the principle that we find in the Bible. You know, the last thing God would want a person to do is to not receive a blood transfusion because for some reason they think they're violating a law given by God when God is really speaking about consuming blood as far as eating it. And we don't want anybody to get...
1: A dietary supplement.
0: Yeah, we don't
1: correct.
0: Want any...
1: I am so grateful for the short period of time that I've been listening to you, which is just when you came on, this is my first. I have learned so much from you just answering these questions.
0: Well, excellent. Well, thank you
1: so
0: for calling,
1: grateful.
0: Hazel. I'm glad we're able to be of help. You know, you might like that study guide that I mentioned just a little earlier. It's called God's Free Health Plan. And it'll talk a little bit about the principle of not consuming blood and some of the other practical principles that the Bible gives for how we can live a healthy life. The number to call is 800-835-6747. 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And our next caller is, let's see, we have Ray listening in Michigan. Ray, welcome to the program.
2: Thank you, sir.
0: Hi, and your Bible question?
2: My Bible question is, in Revelation, it talks about the Antichrist getting a head wound, and then after that, Satan indwells him to make him look like he's resurrected.
0: Right.
2: God resurrected Jesus.
0: Yes.
2: I know there's a difference, you know, thou shalt not kill, and then when you're defending yourself or even in the military.
0: Mm-hmm.
2: And I know it's prophesized that he would get a head wound.
0: Mm-hmm.
2: And, of course, we don't know how he gets a head wound. But the person, let's say the person that, say, shoots him with a sniper rifle, he's prophesied. Would he be, like, it says, thou shalt not kill. Would he be killing him? According to the...
0: Sure. Yeah, that's a good question, Ray. First of all, just to kind of back up, when we're talking about the beast, and it says the beast receives a deadly wound, and you are correct, the beast is also identified as the Antichrist. Now, a beast in Bible prophecy, Revelation is a symbolic book. And we have a number of symbols that are used. It talks about beasts. It talks about beasts coming from the sea, beasts coming from the earth. You know, it talks about four living creatures. It talks about horses galloping through the sky. So it's very figurative, and it's symbolic. So a beast in Bible prophecy represents something. And if you go to the book of Daniel, you've got to let the Bible explain itself. And another prophetic book is the book of Daniel. Daniel also talks about beasts. There is a lion with eagle's wings. There's a bear that has three ribs in his mouth, a leopard with four heads, and then sort of like a dragon-like beast. And then Daniel identifies these beasts as being kingdoms or political powers. So a beast in Bible prophecy represents a political power. Now, what's unique about this beast, spoken of in Revelation chapter 13, that receives its deadly wound, it's not only a political power, but it is also a religious power. Because if you read on in the chapter, it talks about forcing all the world to worship. So it's a religious political power. And then it also says it's going to rule for 42 months, and that's prophetic time. So when it talks about a deadly wound, we're not talking about just one person getting a deadly wound, but we're talking about a system, we're talking about a political power, but also a religious power that receives a deadly wound, meaning it loses its authority and its influence. But then miraculously, it seems to regain its influence and its power. And if you look in history, there is a religious political power that ruled for over 1,000 years, this political religious power receives a deadly wound in 1798, and it goes into captivity in France. But then miraculously, it seems to regain its former glory and its former power and rises to important status in the last days. Now, we do have a study guide that is called Who is the Antichrist? And it gets right to the very heart of the issue of who this beast power is, how it receives a deadly wound, and how this deadly wound is to be healed. Now, having said all of that, could it involve an individual that receives a deadly wound? Well, you know, the person who in Scripture receives a deadly wound and his deadly wound is healed is Jesus. Jesus received a deadly wound when he died on the cross, and then he rose from the dead, the deadly wound was healed. This Antichrist power tries to usurp the position and the place of Jesus, and he sets up a counterfeit system of worship. And it's interesting that he receives a deadly wound, and his deadly wound is healed. Now, there's a number of parallels between Christ and this counterfeit power that I don't have time to get into, but I would encourage you, Ray, take a look at that study guide called Who is the Antichrist? And it gets right in there. It doesn't beat around the bush. So give us a call and ask for that. The number to call is 800-835-6747. And ask for the study guide called Who is the Antichrist? Again, 800-835-6747. For anybody wanting to study this important prophetic truth, just call and ask. One more time, the number for our resource phone number is 800-835-6747. And you can ask for the study guide called Who is the Antichrist? And if you have a Bible question, our phone line here to the studio is 800-463-7297. And let's see, our next call is going to be Florence listening in San Diego. Florence, welcome to the program.
3: Hi, good evening, Pastor Ross. And I have just a very quick question.
0: Sure.
3: Somebody just approached me in the mall, and then she said, if I'm interested to study the female image of God is prophesied, and I'm not sure how to respond to that or how to approach with this kind of topic.
0: Okay.
3: But I mentioned that I studied the Bible, and I didn't find that in the Bible. And if you are willing to study with me, I will share also my theology with you. And then she said, okay, I'll keep in touch. So I'm not sure if you'll keep in touch with me or not, but I just want to be prepared.
0: Okay, very good. Well, you know, without a doubt, God is portrayed in Scripture as having both the characteristics of a father, but he's also portrayed as having the characteristics of a nurturing mother. It says, and God created man and woman in his image. So for a complete reflection of God's character, you need to consider the characteristics, the good characteristics in men, and also the good characteristics in women. So when we think of the mother, we think of the nurturing side. We think of the father, we think of the one that protects and sustains. Both of those sets of characteristics are found in God. And for that reason, it required man and woman to be created in his image to reflect his character. So both are there. Now, in the Bible, God's church is often likened unto a woman. And Christ, the bridegroom, and the church, the bride. So the idea of Christ nurturing and protecting his church and providing for the church is portrayed in that of a husband taking care of his wife. So there's a number of similarities. Paul even likens marriage to Christ and the church. So, matter of fact, Revelation chapter 12 talks about God's church, and it's described as a woman standing upon the moon, clothed with the sun, with a crown of 12 stars. So that imagery is seen throughout the Bible.
3: Yeah. And then she mentioned that if we won't see it very closely, we won't be saved, because we have to focus on the female image of God, something like that.
0: Well, you know, I would try and present what the Bible presents about God. It presents both those positive male characteristics, and it also presents the positive female characteristics, both the nurturing. And there are many verses where it talks about how God brought Israel up out of Egypt, and he nurtured, and he provided for them, and he took care of them. And, of course, God is the source of life, just as a mother is the source of life for her children and nurtures them and takes care of them. So both characteristics are very much seen throughout Scripture, both in the Old Testament and the New Testament. And I think it would be wrong for a person just to focus on those characteristics that you'd see maybe in a woman, or those characteristics that you see in a man. You won't get the full picture of God's character. Mm-hmm. Now, I'm not talking about the bad characteristics. I'm talking about the good characteristics that you find in men and women.
3: Okay. Well, thank you, Pastor Ross.
0: All right. You're welcome. Thank you. Good question. If you have a Bible question, the phone line here to the studio is 800-463-7297 with your Bible question, 800-463-7297. And our next caller is Pat, and he's listening in Michigan. Pat, welcome to the program. Pat, you there?
4: Yes, I am here, yes.
0: All right, you're on the air.
4: Well, sir, I have a question regarding marriage and divorce.
0: Yes.
4: I know in Matthew it talks about you know, a man shouldn't give a wife a divorce, or if they do, you know, if he divorces her and she remarries, it causes her to commit adultery. I know it talks about it in Matthew and Mark and Luke. You know, pretty much the same thing. What's your take on your
0: Absolutely. You know, the Bible is pretty clear that God created marriage in the beginning. And God created marriage to be a lifelong commitment. And marriage in the Bible does represent Christ's relationship to his church. There is a unity.
4: Sure.
0: There is a binding. And that is God's intention right from the very beginning, that marriage be for life. But God also realizes that we have our struggles and we make mistakes, and sometimes we're not the easiest people to live with, and there's arguments that occur in any marriage, and there's things that have to be worked through. And we don't want to just give up on a marriage because the going gets tough. As a matter of fact, with God's help and praying for his guidance and leading, you know, all things are possible, the Bible says. So a person wants to take their marriage commitment very seriously. It seems our society is just, you know, set that aside, where people are getting married and getting divorced and getting married and getting divorced over and over again. That's not God's ideal. That's not the way the Bible gives it. Now, there are some circumstances, and Jesus highlights one in particular here in verse 32, where if somebody leaves their spouse, commits adultery, and the marriage cannot be saved, in other words, there's no repentance, or there is no ability to recommit, or trust has been so destroyed that the relationship can't go forward. There are cases where, yes, divorce is permissible. If somebody is in a relationship where they physically being abused, it is only appropriate for the person suffering to withdraw from that relationship. You don't want anybody to stay in harm's way.
4: Sure.
0: And yet marriage also needs to be a serious lifelong commitment. So, that's what the Bible
4: says.
0: Can
4: I tell you why I asked?
0: Sure.
4: I mean, I'm a divorced man of over 20 years, and then I've been dating a woman who has been divorced like over 3.
0: Sure.
4: And so, you know, we're looking at these verses, you know, and it seems like that it's not biblically
0: can you get married,
4: appropriate
0: is the question.
4: For us to marry.
0: Well, let me also go this way. Yes, divorce is not a good thing, but God is also a God of mercy and forgiveness. Now, in the situation that you just explained, you know, you guys can't go back to your former spouse, especially if time has gone on. They might have remarried. What do you do? Does that mean you have to stay single the rest of your life? No. I think what one can do is prayerfully ask for the Lord's leading in that relationship and say, we want to make sure, Lord, that we're doing things according to your plan, that we're marriage, if it's your will that we get married, that we do it according to your purpose and your plan. And God can bless that relationship, especially if somebody wasn't really walking with the Lord and they got a divorce and now they came to a deeper understanding of God's will for their life and they recommitted their life or they became Christian. The past is gone. In Christ, we're a new creature and we move forward from this point onwards. We can't go back and fix the mistakes of the past, but we can ask God to lead us as we move forward into the future. So I think if both of you are believers and you're Christians and you pray and you ask the Lord to guide you and you seek some good Christian counsel, I think you can move forward with confidence that the Lord is going to lead you and reveal his will for your lives.
4: Very good.
0: All right.
4: I appreciate your knowledge and your guidance in this. Thank you.
0: Absolutely, Pat. You know, we do have a book called Marriage, Divorce, and Remarriage. And we'll be happy to send that to you if you just call and ask. It was written by Pastor Doug Batchelor. We get quite a few questions dealing with the subject of marriage, and it's an important question. So we want to get this to anybody who calls and asks. The number is 800-835-6747, and you can ask for the book Marriage, Divorce, and Remarriage, and we'll be happy to send that to anybody for free who calls and asks. And you can also read it online. Just go to the Amazing Facts website, amazingfacts.org. Our next caller is Trevor, and he's listening from Toronto, Canada. Hi, Trevor. You're on the air.
5: Hello.
0: You there?
5: Hi there.
0: Hi, and your question this evening?
5: We actually have two questions. I'm here with my mother, and okay. We talk every day about the Bible. We often talk about when the Sabbath actually is and what is the significance of the Sabbath, especially in the way that Jesus saw it.
0: Okay.
5: So the actual day of the Sabbath.
0: Sure.
5: And then how...
0: How are we supposed to keep the Sabbath. Yeah, absolutely. And your question on that?
5: When is the Sabbath?
0: Okay, when is the Sabbath? We'll take him one at a time.
5: Yeah.
0: Well, if you look at what the Bible says, of course, it's right in the fourth commandment. It says the seventh day is the Sabbath of the Lord thy God. Now, the question is asked, well, which day of the week is the seventh day? Well, if you look, just starting with the calendar and you count them off, Sunday is the first day and you count along and you'll come to the seventh day, and that's actually Saturday. That's the seventh day of the week. But somebody might say, well, how do we know the calendar is accurate? For 2,000 years, we have the Jewish nation that has been keeping the Sabbath from the time of Jesus through to now. And what day of the week do the Jews consider the Sabbath? Well, that's the seventh day of the week. That would be Saturday. So if you want to go with what the Bible says with reference to which day of the week is the Sabbath, it is the seventh day, which is Saturday, and Sunday is the first day of the week, not the seventh day of the week. Does that make sense, Trevor?
5: Yeah.
0: Now, the second part of your question was...
5: This on the seventh day, it would have been Saturday.
0: Correct. Okay. So the seventh day of the week is Saturday.
5: Okay. And so then the way that Jesus saw the Sabbath in terms of the significance of it?
0: Yes. Now, Jesus kept the Sabbath because Jesus said, I've kept all of my Father's commandments. And, of course, the fourth commandment talks about the Sabbath. And Jesus kept the Sabbath. Now, the religious leaders were upset with Jesus, not because he didn't keep the Sabbath, but because he didn't follow their man-made traditions concerning the Sabbath. But Jesus did keep the Sabbath according to the commandment. And then after Christ rose from the dead and ascended to heaven, it was still his will that his disciples keep the Sabbath, because in Matthew 24, when Jesus was talking about the destruction of Jerusalem that occurred in 70 AD by the Romans, he said, pray that your flight be not in winter, neither on the Sabbath day. So we find Jesus wanting his disciples to keep the Sabbath even after the resurrection. And then the last book in the New Testament is the book of Revelation, written by John somewhere around 90 AD. And he speaks about being in the Spirit on the Lord's Day. So if you take a look at what the Bible says about which day of the week is the Lord's Day, the Sabbath is the Lord's Day, for it's the Sabbath of the Lord thy God. So if you just do a good biblical search or study on what day of the week is indeed the Sabbath, it does come to light. Matter of fact, we do have a study guide, Trevor, that you might want to take a look at. It's called Lost Day of History, and it's about the Sabbath. It talks about how Sunday became the popular day of worship, and it'll give you a little bit of the history and when that happened. If you'd call our resource phone number, it's 800-835-6747. You can ask for that study guide dealing with the Sabbath called The Lost Day of History. And friends, we also have a website called sabbathtruth.com, which has got lots of video, lots of study, lots of references. If you want to study more about what the Bible says about the Sabbath, is it still of relevance today? How are we to keep the Sabbath? And what are the blessings with keeping the Sabbath? It's all there. Just take a look at it. It's called sabbathtruth.com. I think you'll find it very helpful. And friends, if we didn't get to your Bible question this week, give us a call next week as we'll meet again for another fresh installment of Life.
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8: I grew up in a church-going family. I mean, we were at every meeting. I sang in four of the choirs there. I directed three. Very involved, very active. It almost seemed like busy work sometimes. You know, I went to Sunday school. I knew about God. I knew about Jesus. But I didn't have a personal relationship with Jesus Christ. My senior year in high school, I got the news that my father had been murdered. I played it off well. No one really saw that I was struggling with it. It just really felt like there was a hole that needed to be filled. And I tried to fill it with drugs, with alcohol, with partying. After college, I just stopped going to church altogether. One day on a Sunday, because I didn't feel like going to church with my mom, I thought, you know, I should get a little bit of word. She had the satellite system hooked up, and I'm flipping through channels, and then the logo goes across, Amazing Facts Presents. I've listened to a lot of different ministers, but this was the first time that he's actually saying something where I had to grab my Bible and actually pick it up, and I've never heard this before. Let me look through and find this. I went through all the historicals, I went through all the study guides, and I just couldn't get enough. And then the Sabbath came up. And he's going through the appeal, and I'm just going, Lord, I hear you. I have to go to church. So I show up. It was funny. I didn't feel like I was going to be judged, anything judgmental, anything. And I walked in the door, and I just felt at home. But there's still a problem. I'm still partying. I was still going out to the bars. At this time, I was selling cocaine to pay my rent. 16 days later, I find myself in a life or death situation. I just came back from a liquor store and I grabbed a bottle of vodka. And there I am, high off cocaine, with my Bible in hand, trying to do a Bible study. And I heard an audible voice, just look at yourself. And I did. And I was like, what am I doing? And I got on my knees and I said, Lord, if you do not take this away from me now, I'm going to kill myself. I was going to continue this lifestyle and I was going to end up overdosing, having a heart attack, whatever it was. You have to take this away. All of it. And that day, he lifted all of it away from me. It was all gone. When God does something in your life, he does it complete.
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11: The Lord reigneth. He is clothed with majesty. The Lord is clothed with strength, wherewith he hath girded himself. The world also established that it cannot be moved. Thy throne is established of old. Thou art from everlasting. The floods have lifted up, O Lord. The floods have lifted up their voice. The floods lift up their waves. The Lord on high is mightier than the noise of many waters, yea, than the mighty waves of the sea. Thy testimonies are very sure. Holiness becometh thine house, O Lord, forever.
12: And Jesus sat over against the treasury, and beheld how the people cast money into the treasury. And many that were rich cast in much. And there came a certain poor widow, and she threw in 2 mites, which make a farthing. And he called unto him his disciples, and saith unto them, Verily I say unto you, that this poor widow hath cast more in than all they which have cast into the treasury. For all they did cast in of their abundance, but she of her want did cast in all that she had, even all her living.
13: But God commendeth his love toward us, in that while we were yet sinners, Christ died for us.
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15: Now a look at your evening weather on Lafayette Christian Talk Radio. Mostly cloudy with thunderstorms today with a high near 89 and lows around 73. Intermittent clouds tomorrow with a high of 91 and lows around 75. For your Friday, partly sunny with thunderstorms with a high near 91 and lows around 75. And for Saturday, partly sunny with a high near 92 and lows around 76. That's your evening weather on Lafayette Christian Talk Radio.
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17: Have you ever experienced such bitter circumstances that it feels like the Lord is against you? Naomi did. This is Jennifer Miller with the Christian Working Woman, and this week we are considering the laments of various women in the Bible. In the book of Ruth, we read that Naomi and her family were forced to move to a different country and culture because of famine in their homeland. Just imagine packing up 2 children with your husband and leaving everything you ever knew to start again in a new culture. But shortly after arriving, Naomi's husband died. And after being there 10 years, her sons married, which was probably hopeful and joyous. However, any joy was short-lived as both her sons passed away too. At this time in history, a woman with no husband, no sons, and no extended male family members had very little chance of survival. Not only did Naomi face abject poverty, but all of her hopes and expectations for what her life would look like fell to pieces. After coming back to Israel, she quickly tells those who once knew her not to call her Naomi, meaning pleasant, but Mara, meaning bitter. In Ruth 1:20-21, we get a glimpse into how Naomi viewed God in her suffering. She says, "Call me Mara, because the Almighty has made my life very bitter. I went away full, but the Lord has brought me back empty. Why call me Naomi? The Lord has afflicted me. The Lord has brought misfortune upon me." Interestingly, Naomi's lament isn't one directed to God. She doesn't come to him with her burdens, but she does attribute her troubles to him. I think this lack of coming to God is what allowed the bitterness to grow. Have you been there? Have you experienced extreme loss and found yourself thinking, why would God allow such bitterness to come into my life? If you are in this kind of suffering today, where it feels like the Lord has dealt you a lot that is more suffering than you can handle, keep reading the book of Ruth. In Naomi's suffering, all she could see was the loss. But throughout the book, God shows that he had not forgotten Naomi. He was actively working for her good. And by the end of the story, the people around her are praising God because of how he redeemed Naomi's story and brought joy. Friend, in the depths of your

0: pain. Don't let bitterness grow. Bring your pain to Jesus. He will walk with you through it and is at work even now for your redemption. Be sure to join me tomorrow as we continue our journey through biblical lament here on The Christian Working Woman.
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2: Jesus is talking with his disciples one day, and he says to Philip, "He who has seen me has seen the Father." That's John 14:9. On Father's Day, happy Father's Day, dads, some people reflect on the fact that they didn't have a great father while they grew up. Gone too much, too angry, violent, abusive. Tragic. But there's a father you can love. And even if your earthly father didn't give you a perfect picture of what a dad should be, Jesus said that if you want to know what God the Father is like, just look at Jesus. Jesus reveals what our Heavenly Father is really like. He's kind, patient, merciful, forgiving, accepting, healing, uplifting. If you want to know what the Father is like, look at Jesus. And when you do that, you'll agree that you do have a Father you can love and trust. I'm John Bradshaw for It Is Written. Let's live today by every word.

0: It has stood the test of time. God's book, the Bible. Still relevant in today's complex world. It is written. Sharing hope around the globe.
1: Imagine growing up thinking you were someone and then discovering that you were someone else. And imagine if you found out your own godfather was one of the monsters of history. Guntram Weber was a 63-year-old teacher living in Berlin, West Germany. Like many Germans his age, he never knew his father. That was because his dad was killed during the war, or at least that's what his mother told him. Guntram, your dad was a truck driver for the Luftwaffe in Croatia, and he died in the fighting. That's all she told him. For much of his life, Guntram remained skeptical about what his mother had said regarding his father. He could never quite bring himself to believe her story. It always bothered him that she never talked about his father. And when he asked questions, she'd say something quickly and then change the subject. And to make things seem even more suspicious, there were never any photos of his dad around the house, and he couldn't find any documentation. Then one day, following a hint his stepfather gave him, Guntram did a little digging into his past, and much to his shock, he found the truth. Guntram was what they called a Lebensborn baby, a term the Nazis used to describe their plan to use selective breeding to create a master Aryan and eventually rule the world. They pick out what they consider to be the most Aryan-looking and racially pure men and women. And under the direction of the SS and Heinrich Himmler, they ran a special program where those people were essentially sent to breeding farms around Europe to give birth to supposedly racially pure children. And when Guntram went to find the truth about his dad, that's what he discovered. His dad wasn't a truck driver in Croatia. He was a major general in the SS who had a wife and three children of his own when he got Guntram's mother pregnant. His mother then went to one of the Lebensborn clinics, and thus Guntram came into the world. His real father was deemed a war criminal and had to flee to Argentina after the war, where he lived until his death in 1970. But as bad as that was, it wasn't the only dark secret in his life. He discovered to his horror that Heinrich Himmler, the infamous director of the death camps, was his godfather. Imagine thinking one thing about your origins all your life and then discovering the horrible truth. Your birth was a part of a systematic eugenics program. Thousands of Germans after the war suffered the trauma of making that very discovery. Some of the most basic questions people ask during the course of their lifetime are things like, who am I and why am I here? Anybody who lives long enough and gives life even a few moments of serious thought is going to ask those kinds of questions. In his book Anna Karenina, Leo Tolstoy presents a Russian aristocrat by the name of Konstantin Levin, who asks three essential questions. One, what am I? Two, where am I? And three, why am I here? As the story goes, Konstantin was looking at his estate when he suddenly wondered, what does it all mean? When these people are all dead and I'm dead too? What will all of this mean? I had a conversation once with a philosophy professor in London, England, who told me that philosophers still wrestle with the big questions. I said, Michael, what are those big questions? And he told me, here are the big questions we're trying to get to the bottom of. Who am I? Why am I here? There's something in the human heart that cries desperately to know what life is all about. What a waste to live here without knowing why you're here and how you're supposed to spend your time. Most people wander through life not knowing what their life really means. And then, when it's too late, they discover what they could have done. So let me ask you, how exactly are you supposed to live your life if you don't know why you're here or where you come from? Richard Dawkins, the famous Oxford zoologist and atheist, believes quite strongly that he's got the answer. He says that we are cosmic accidents created by chance through the unconscious mechanism of random mutation and natural selection. In other words, more conscious thought and purpose went into somebody scribbling some graffiti under a bridge than went into the creation of you and me, or the whole universe even. But look at the world around you. Everything seems to have a purpose. Ears have purpose. The brain of a dolphin has a purpose. The sun has a purpose. The DNA of a flower has purpose. And yet we're being asked to believe that everything around us is an accident and has no purpose at all? After more than a century of evolutionary theory being taught in the classroom, millions and millions of Americans still don't believe it. Most of us still believe that God purposely created us in His image. All the hypotheses and speculations out there about there being a selfish gene, or about natural selection, or about primordial soup, just don't make the same kind of sense found in the first words of the Bible. Genesis 1 verse 1 says, "In the beginning, God created the heavens and the earth." You know, in those few words, we have a radically different perspective on the question of life than the stuff we learned in high school biology. Are we really just the chance product of cold cosmic forces who never even saw us coming? Or are we the purposeful creation of a loving God who made us, as the Bible says, in His own image? There's quite a stark contrast between those two views. Guntram Weber thought he had it pretty bad, having Heinrich Himmler as his godfather. But at least his life had some sort of misguided design to it. As bad as the picture was, I think it's even worse to be told that your great-great-great-great-great-great-great-great-grandfather was a single-cell organism coming out of the primordial soup. Suddenly your life has got no meaning at all. Now let me ask you this question. Can a painting of a water lily suddenly become an actual water lily? Are you sure you know the answer to that question? I'll bring that answer to you in just a moment.

Time for today's Bible question. And thanks for submitting Bible questions to us at It Is Written. How can a person really believe the Bible is true? It was written years ago. It's been copied so many times. It was written by a lot of different people, and those people wrote different parts of the Bible at different times. Help me believe the Bible is believable. Great question. Thank you. I'll do my best. You know what's funny? There are historical books that not many people question when it comes to authenticity. Let me explain this a bit. An historian named Tacitus wrote the Annals of Imperial Rome. Few people question its accuracy or its veracity, even though what's available to us today comes from a copy, not the original, and that copy doesn't nearly date back to the original. Now, I'm not knocking Tacitus and the Annals of Imperial Rome. Just pointing out that there's a bit of a double standard when it comes to considering the accuracy of the Bible. Now, there are several reasons you can trust the Bible. I'll name just a few. Historically, it stands up. Luke, who wrote Luke and the book of Acts, is a very accurate historian, and the historical details found in what stand the test of thorough scrutiny. Archaeology has validated the Bible again and again. On numerous occasions, it's been said that portions of the Bible couldn't be trusted because they couldn't be validated by the archaeological record. But again and again, archaeologists have found records of cities or other evidences that show the Bible record was accurate after all. It's happened many, many times. Then there are the manuscripts. There are hundreds of old manuscripts or portions of manuscripts that show us that what has come down to us today is consistent with what was written hundreds and hundreds of years ago. The Dead Sea Scrolls, discovered in the late 1940s and early 1950s, are compelling evidence that the Bible is legitimate. They date back as far back as before the time of Christ, and they show us that the Bible we read today is fundamentally the same as what was written way back then. Now, the differences that exist in manuscripts are generally so small that they're practically irrelevant. You don't find a manuscript where Jesus says he is not the Son of God, or where Christ is teaching something bizarre. And consider prophecy. Many prophecies of the Bible have been fulfilled, and this demonstrates, I think, conclusively that the Bible can be trusted. When you've got predictions made that name a king before he's born, or that name a certain invader or conqueror before he is born, and then these things come to pass. When you've got all these prophecies about Jesus coming to the world, one saying he would be crucified, another saying not a bone would be broken, another saying he would be born in Bethlehem, another saying he would die in dishonor, another saying he would be rejected by the ones he came to save, and on and on. You've got a real problem if you want to argue against the inspiration of the Bible. What are you going to do with all that evidence? But you know what? At the end of the day, we accept the Bible by faith. The Bible's critics do raise fair questions at times. Some questions aren't very easy to answer, especially to everybody's satisfaction. But there is enough clear, what I would call, evidence for us to know that the Bible really is the Word of God. You can accept it by faith. Not blind faith, but reasonable, studied faith. There are many, many good reasons to trust the Bible. So many, I'm not sure how somebody can really be confident in rejecting the Bible. If there's a question you would like answered, please send it to me at itiswritten.com. I'll do my very best to get your Bible question answered. 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
You know, one of the great puzzles of modern science is the question of life itself. Where exactly did it come from? How did these chemical products, water, carbon, and protein, how'd they make the jump from being, well, water, carbon, and protein to a living thing? The idea of a painting of a water lily suddenly becoming a real water lily seems impossible. How would the painting make that kind of jump? It's not just a small tweak here and there, and then suddenly the painting comes to life. It just doesn't seem feasible. But the old, old story you find in the Bible does seem feasible. God created life with purpose and design. And with human beings, he took special steps to make something very special. Listen to what the Bible says in Genesis chapter 2 and verse 7. And the Lord God formed man of the dust of the ground and breathed into his nostrils the breath of life. And man became a living soul. I want you to notice the intimacy. It says God breathed into our nostrils the breath of life. According to the biblical account, it wasn't an accident. Someone who cares deeply about our existence put us here on purpose, for a reason. Now take that version of human origins and contrast it with what the late paleontologist Stephen Jay Gould said about human origins. He said, "We are here because one odd group of fishes had a peculiar fin anatomy that could transform into legs for terrestrial creatures. Because the earth never froze entirely during the Ice Age. Because a small and tenuous species arising in Africa a quarter of a million years ago has managed, so far, to survive by hook and by crook. We may yearn for a higher answer, but none exists." I can't imagine anything more hopeless. And when it comes to the really important questions in life, it just doesn't bring any lasting satisfaction. And with all due respect, how could Dr. Gould be so certain? He wasn't there when it supposedly happened. He didn't see any of his hypothesis take place. Instead, he took a few bits of scattered data, little piece here, little piece there, and then building on a whole bunch of unproven assumptions, he cooked up a theory of human origins that just doesn't really make sense. When I listen to people like Dawkins and Gould and all these other people who seem to insist that life is an accident, it reminds me of a passage in the book of Job, where God asks Job some pretty tough questions. I'm turning to the book of Job, chapter 38 and verse 4. Job 38 and verse 4, and it says this, "Where were you when I laid the foundations of the earth? Tell me if you have understanding. Who determined its measurements? Surely you know. Or who stretched the line upon it?" Just try to imagine standing in front of God, attempting to answer questions like this. And the rest of the chapter has a lot more questions. The point of it's really pretty simple. None of us were there. We're building a theory of human origins from scratch based on tiny bits of information and a whole lot of human arrogance. You know, I've heard people say that it's arrogant to suggest that human life is special, and that Christians are arrogant to suggest that people have a special place on planet Earth. But sometimes I really have to wonder, when we want to be smart enough to think that we hold the key to the universe, and we're too proud to think that someone might just have a claim on our lives, where does the real arrogance lie? And in the view offered by Dawkins and Darwin and Gould, the universe doesn't last. Follow these guys' theories to their logical conclusions, and you get a pretty hopeless picture. Eventually, the universe just collapses, and nothing will have meant anything. But the story given in the Bible bubbles with hope. It admits the sad condition of our planet, it explains the pain and suffering we're living with, and it holds out a promise that answers the toughest questions we can ask. To put it simply, God offers us a future. Listen to his promise. It's found at the end of the book of Isaiah. "For behold, I create new heavens and a new earth, and the former shall not be remembered nor come into mind."
If life were really meaningless, I don't think so many people for so many years would have asked so many questions. If you and I are just machines that fell together by accident, why would we even care about the meaning of life? But if our lives are the creation of a loving, caring God who has our best in mind, the questions you've got about life begin to make sense. They're kind of a homing beacon steering you back into a relationship with God. Now, in the book of Ephesians, the Bible says this. Ephesians chapter 1. He chose us in Him before the foundation of the world, that we should be holy and without blame before Him. You didn't just happen. You were chosen, and you still are. Because of what God did for you at the cross of Calvary, you're free to answer the call in your heart and rediscover your original purpose. Here's another passage found in 2 Timothy 1 verse 9, where the Bible tells us that you and I have been called with a holy calling, not according to our works, but according to His own purpose and grace, which was given to us in Christ Jesus before time began. Over and over again, the Bible says that you were chosen, you were called before the creation of the world. There's a reason you wonder about the meaning of your life. Dig a little deeper into your past, and you're going to make a remarkable discovery. Your life really does have purpose. You were put here intentionally, and there are forces at work in this universe to keep you from discovering the truth. 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Eyes for India is giving sight to the blind, and you can be a part of this amazing work that God is doing. 15 million blind people live in India, and many of the blind in India could see again if only they could have simple cataract surgery. It Is Written is making that happen. 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Or you can write to It Is Written, Box O, Thousand Oaks, California, 91359. You'll also find Eyes for India online at itiswritten.com. Somebody doesn't want you to know who you really are. You know, a little while ago, I came across a remarkable story. In the state of Maine, there were two men, Gary and Randy, working at the same furniture company. Customers and co-workers alike couldn't help but notice that the two guys looked a lot alike. Both of them had light hair, both of them had stocky builds. They both wore baseball caps and had goatees. Their mannerisms and appearance were so much alike that people used to ask if they were brothers. But of course they weren't, because if they were brothers, they'd have grown up together, right? Then one day Randy asked Gary if he knew the names of his biological parents. And to his surprise, they were the same as his biological parents. And the fact that they were both adopted really started raising some important questions. Randy knew that he had a brother out there somewhere. And so he asked Gary what his birthday was. It was June 10, 1974, the same year that his brother had been born. Now think about this very carefully. What are the odds that two brothers actually worked together in the same company all those years and didn't realize that they were brothers? What twists of fate had to happen to bring them both together on the same payroll? And how many days, weeks, years had actually been lost because they didn't realize how close their family really was? And now think about yourself here on planet Earth. Your heart tells you that your life is important. You've got this overwhelming sense that you were put here for a reason. You might struggle to know what that reason is, but you just can't shake the feeling. Maybe at night you look up at the stars wondering if somebody's really out there. Maybe in the quiet moments of your life you find yourself wanting to talk to someone, wanting to have a relationship. In every human heart, there's this feeling that we've been disconnected, that we're missing out on the most important relationship in the world,
Some people describe it as feeling a little bit homesick, as if we recognize that we really belong somewhere else in a different set of circumstances. That feeling, according to the Bible, is universal. In Ecclesiastes chapter 3 and verse 11, the Bible says that God has put eternity in the heart. In the last century and a half, there have been a lot of voices telling us that our existence doesn't mean anything. But after all this time, they are failing to convince us. The call in your heart just won't go away. New theories of human origins have failed to kill the cry of our hearts to know who we really are.

But will you recognize him right now? Let's pray. We will thank God that he made us for a purpose. He made us in his image, and he made both you and me so that we might spend eternity with him. Let's pray. Our Father in heaven, we thank you that we're not just accidents. We thank you that life is not meaningless, but that it's full of purpose. And we pray, claiming your purpose for our life right now. You made us, and not just to live and die, but you made us to live on this earth and then, die or not, live eternally with you, forever, in a place where it is good, where the flowers don't ever fade, and when we will enjoy and where we will enjoy meaning and purpose beyond our ability right now to comprehend. And so we thank you that you are our Father and that we are yours. We belong to you and we are glad. And we pray in Jesus' name. Amen.

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0: relationship with your Creator. I'm your HeartWise host, Charles Mills. You dress them up, give them a kiss, and wave to them as they board the bus. This is a scene that's repeated millions of times each day in this country. Boys and girls heading off to school, learning what they need to know so they can be active, meaningful participants in this thing called life. If you're serious, really serious about your child's education, you may want to listen closely to today's program. Our guest is a man who thinks education should be more than reading, writing, and arithmetic. He strongly believes that another element is necessary for successful mental growth. That element is nutrition. Colin Schwartz works with the Physicians Committee for Responsible Medicine in advocating and promoting healthy school lunches. As a matter of fact, he recently took his message of nutrition in schools to Capitol Hill. Let's find out what happened. Colin Schwartz, Director of Government Affairs for the Physicians Committee for Responsible Medicine. Welcome to HeartWise.
1: Thank you for having me.
0: What's the big deal, Colin? Kids are young. Their bodies can handle whatever they dump down their throats, right?
1: Unfortunately, that's not the case. We actually are seeing that 1 in 3 kids are obese or overweight. There are recent reports coming out that kids born today, born after 2000, will actually have a shorter lifespan than their parents. So we are dealing with a national tragedy of sorts where, due to the way that we eat, primarily, kids actually live shorter lives than their parents. So when they go to school and they have to learn arithmetic and reading and writing, nutrition literacy is by far one of the more important things that they should be learning in order for them to be able to be productive citizens and also be healthy. With changes to school lunch program, which I'm sure you've heard all the controversy on the Hill food fight going on in Congress right now about recent changes to the federal law to actually make school fare healthier, we are working to not only have schools meet the current standards so that kids know what a fruit is, know what a vegetable is, will eat it, know what healthy eating is, but then also go above and beyond so that kids have options to healthy plant-based fare every day.
0: Colin, compare for us the school lunch of 50 years ago and today. I mean, we had meat in school, we had dairy in school, we had eggs in school. Why is it different now? Why are suddenly we so concerned about what we've always been giving kids, it seems?
1: I would actually say that because more and more kids are faced with diet-related disease with type 2 diabetes. Before, type 2 diabetes was always known as an adult onset diabetes. Right. It's now occurring in kids. Mm-hmm. So we can no longer call type 2 diabetes adult onset. So this has sort of forced the nation, forced parents to grapple with what are we feeding our kids, what are we feeding ourselves, and to look really closely at the school lunch line because that is a federal nutrition program. This is a program that's funded by taxpayer dollars that sends a message to kids and communities and families about what healthy eating should be. And it has taken decades to get this far. So the current standards that everyone is fighting over is all important things, such as reducing sodium. Mm-hmm. No one can really argue with that. Increasing whole grains, increasing fruit and vegetables every day so that kids actually eat them. We hear horror stories about kids who never even tasted strawberries before.
0: Yes, yeah.
1: But what we still have on the lunch tray is mystery meats, processed meats, lots of cheese. We still have dairy milk. And those things haven't really gotten through to the school lunch program about the latest nutrition science that shows that it's linked to poor health outcomes.
0: In other words, what we're giving the kids, even though it sounds like it's the same, we're giving them a meat dish, we're giving them milk, we're giving them cheese, whatever, something has changed in the amount that we're giving them or in the processing of that food before it reaches their lips. Is that what you're saying?
1: We have worked to limit portion sizes or make it more age appropriate. So there is a movement to being mindful of how many calories kids eat and that it has less sodium, less fat. There's, of course, a movement for less fat in meat, less fat in milk, but it's still on the tray. And so kids don't have the option to even know of a healthy plant-based fare alternative. So instead of a reduced fat beef burger on the school lunch line, what about a daily salad from the salad bar or a bean and rice burrito or a burrito bowl with a whole grain tortilla and zucchini on the side and Mexican rice and corn? These are things that only very few kids actually have the option of in this country. Only those schools that choose to really go above and beyond to offer it daily for kids. We still have processed meat on the school lunch line, and no one is really going to argue that that is healthful fare. We still have cheesy pepperoni, greasy pizza that kids can still get, and unfortunately, that slice of pizza still meets the new standards for school lunch. So as long as it has reduced fat, reduced sodium, maybe a whole grain crust, it can meet it. But of course, at the end of the day, that product, when a kid is eating a slice of pizza, we all know that that's probably not what the kid should be eating at school. Instead, a student should have the option of fresh, potentially local, since there's a huge movement toward local food, to have a salad bar with just plenty of veggies and grains and legumes that can meet all of their dietary needs and requirements that they don't need to be getting from these processed foods and dairy milk that have been linked to poor health outcomes.
0: Very good. I guess that we can simply look at ourselves, look at the standard American who is eating the standard American diet to know exactly what's happening to our kids. This is not just a school problem. This is a life problem. This is a dinner table problem in American homes across the country. So you're trying to come at this at a source, at a place where kids sit and are fed, and that is where the change can take place. And I'm just so happy that the Physicians Committee for Responsible Medicine is stepping up to the plate, literally, and trying to make a difference here. Obesity, we see obesity here not only in our parents, but also in our kids. How does obesity and how does type 2 diabetes affect our kids' abilities to think and to take tests and to thrive and to succeed in school? Make the connection here for us.
1: We know when you look at kids in schools, if they're having healthful fare, and that combined with nutrition education, so they actually have nutrition literacy, in their health education courses, they're learning about what's healthy to eat, how to make healthful food, where to get it. Then when they go home, they bring it up to their parents, and hopefully that's a way to get them, the family, and even the community involved with healthier eating, and it's not just the child. We see, though, that schools that really prioritize nutrition to get at preventing type 2 diabetes, or if you work with people with type 2 diabetes, with diet change, some of them have been able to go off their medications. Some have been able to reverse their type 2 diabetes. We've seen that in the work that we do at the Physicians Committee through our clinical trials. We know that once folks reduce their weight, improve their well-being, improve their health, then they are better able to thrive. For kids, it's being able to ace that exam and go to class every day and achieve academically so that they are best set up for success later in life for their career, and they can be better, productive, healthier citizens down the line. For adults, just the same. We see if you work to improve your diet, improve your health, prevent and even mitigate or reverse type 2 diabetes or these other chronic diet-related diseases that have been linked very strongly to diet, heart disease, stroke, Alzheimer's, even some cancers, a little bit can go a long way. And we see adults have fewer missed days at work. They report feeling better throughout the day, have increased energy, feel more productive, and ultimately are able to be also financially independent and increase their wealth for themselves and their families.
0: You know, Colin, I agree with you 100%, of course, and I have to share a story from my past. I was a school teacher once, and I had a small church school in Georgia. I had a dozen or so kids, and I decided that we're going to be healthy here. And so I said to our kids, let's have healthy lunches, and we went through and we talked about getting the whole grain bread and the apples and the bananas and all the vegetables and whatnot. And so I sort of sent a little menu home with them, and I said, let's try this for a couple of weeks. The kids loved it, but the parents came down on my said, why are you trying to mess with what we give our kids for food? Are you finding that the kids are open to this thing and the parents are the ones that are giving the pushback on this?
1: As you said, you could speak from personal experience. This congressional food fight that's going on with school lunch and instilling healthier eating habits among kids has primarily been an adult debate. It's about parents who think that their kids just aren't going to buy it. They're not going to eat healthier. The kids are going to complain. They're just going to want to stay hooked on the junk food. And what we're seeing actually is that because of changes in the law, because of requirements that fruit and veggies be served in school lunch now, that kids are actually eating it, and that you can find creative ways to market it, to promote it with kids, and to source it so that it doesn't break the bank and schools are able to afford all these changes and, in fact, increase their participation in their school lunch program so that they're actually making more money, not less, with these healthful changes. Mm-hmm. Parents, of course, it's tougher with behavioral change to incrementally get folks to think about, well, which ways can they change their diet to eat better? There are a host of other things to consider, reducing alcohol, not smoking, exercising a little bit more. In terms of school lunch, the federal government needs to send the message to not just kids, but also parents, to prioritize kids' health. If we have a country where we're saying kids born today aren't going to live as long as their parents, we need to act with a sense of urgency. We need to send the message with taxpayer dollars that we're only going to fund the most nutritious foods and market it in a way and promote it in a way that is going to be tough and it's going to take time. But even within a few years, it only took a few years to see that kids are actually increasing their consumption of this healthful fare. We need to give ourselves more time and really believe in long-term behavior change, that this is something parents should do, kids will do. It might take a few more years, 5 more years, 10 more years, but we need to change the built environment for what we reinforce as healthier eating, especially to counter what kids have to be subjected to every day outside of school.
0: Yes,
1: so
0: yes.
1: From advertisements and what they're told is what they should eat and also what they think is most affordable and easiest to get and quickest to make.
0: Our guest today is Colin Schwartz. He is the Director of Government Affairs for the Physicians Committee for Responsible Medicine. We'll take a short break. And when we come back, Colin, I want you to take us to a school. I want you to show us what's on the menu at this school and what changes that school has experienced because of the switchover to the more nutritious food. Reading, Writing, and Nutrition is the name of our program today. Our guest, Colin Schwartz, and we'll be right back in just a minute. So stay right where you are.

0: Have you ever seen so many cereal boxes before?
1: There are a bunch of them. Some with pictures of animals, some with bowls of fruit and milk, and some with cartoon characters. How are we supposed to pick one for our camping trip?
0: Is there one with a picture of a tent on it?
1: Let's see. What did the nurse tell us last week in school?
0: She said if a snake bites you, don't suck out the poison?
1: No, before that.
0: She said that we should only buy food that has a very short list of ingredients on the package. And she said don't buy cereal that's loaded with sugar.
1: Okay, we know that ingredients are listed in order. First item that's in here is the most. So here's a cool box. Let's see. First item, sugar.
0: This one too. Sugar right at the top.
1: And this one. And this one. She said watch out for words like evaporated cane juice or corn syrup or even natural sweetener. They're just different words for sugar.
0: Hey, this one says that sugar is number 3.
1: Nope.
0: Why?
1: Read what comes next.
0: There are a bunch of words I can't pronounce.
1: The nurse said that if we can't eat it, our stomachs probably can't digest it. Try again.
0: Okay, here's a cereal that has just one thing in the ingredients list. 100% whole wheat.
1: That's all?
0: That's all.
1: Then that's it. Dump a little honey, fresh fruit, and soy milk on there, and we're eating healthy.
0: You sound like a commercial.
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0: Welcome back to the program. I'm your host, Charles Mills. We're here with Colin Schwartz, the Director of Government Affairs for the Physicians Committee for Responsible Medicine. We're talking about school lunches today, and Colin has made the case that the healthier the lunch, the better the student. That seems to be going hand in hand. And it's obvious from the statistics that our students are not doing so well, not only in school, but also in their lifestyle and their ability to outlive their parents. That's on the downward trend. Colin, take us to a school where the program has been implemented. What's on the menu and what changes in that school that we need to know about?
1: Absolutely. So one of the schools we've worked with is a school in Queens that has a high population of low-income students mm-hmm. who rely on the school lunch program and breakfast each and every day. And it's the Active Learning Elementary School, also known as TALES, in New York City. And they were one of the first schools to make the switch to go all vegetarian because they really wanted to prioritize nutrition in their school lunch program. And if you look at their menus, they offer two fresh salad bars every day. They serve spinach wraps and marinated chickpeas with broccoli, which they call broccoli trees, because if you figure cute, quirky ways that you can call the vegetable or the fruit, that will increase the kids' liking and consumption of it. And vegetarian chili, and it's all plant-based. The school, once they moved to all vegetarian, actually has reported that their academic performance has increased. They're one of the top performing New York public city schools, and the BMI, the weight of their kids, has actually decreased. They report that kids have more energy throughout the day. Students don't have a lull after lunch, likely because they don't have really heavy, sugary, fatty food sitting in their stomachs. Mm-hmm. And the school has also been able to have these changes pay for itself. So it's not only increased participation in their school lunch program, but they're not breaking the bank with all of these healthful changes, and kids are eating it, not throwing away the food as you sometimes hear from other schools. Yes. And they absolutely love it. And then when the kids go home, they proclaim their love for kale or their love for broccoli trees to their parents, and we hear stories of how they're excited to go grocery shopping and pick out the fresh fruits and vegetables with their parents. So that also changes their eating habits at the home. They take that message from this, what the school has done, to the home and to the community. There are a handful of schools like this across the country, and we work to increase options for plant-based entrees so that all kids at least have access to this, to work with schools to know that they can do this, that there is increasing demand to move in this direction. There are also school districts, so one school district that we also worked with in Broward County Public Schools in Florida, that is one of the largest school districts in the country. I think they are the sixth largest school district and reach over 200,000 students, over 100,000 of which are low income, participate in their school lunch program. And we went in and worked with them to pilot a vegan salad, a vegan hot entree every day. So kids actually have the option to grab the bean and rice burrito bowl instead of a veggie hamburger, right, instead of the cheesy, greasy pizza slice. Mm-hmm. And the kids love it. We see an increase in their offerings. All the schools in Broward County participate. They all have fresh salad bars, and this is not one of the wealthiest school districts as well. They have many low-income students and families, and we're also able to figure out ways that not only could they do this, make these changes, but pay for them and integrate what the kids are eating with the garden or the salad bar or the field trip to the local farm with what they're learning in class, so that monthly health education lessons include nutrition, include favorite fruit of the month, favorite vegetable of the month, include seasonality of fruits and vegetables, so that we have kids growing up that are more familiar with a healthier way of eating.
0: It sounds like the Physicians Committee for Responsible Medicine and you personally, you are finding ways of changing the world of tomorrow. This is kind of a hard world to change right now, but if you are educating young people, if you are making them healthy and they're taking the message home, you're finding a way to get not only into the next generation, but also into this generation with those sweet, loving, laughing faces of kids telling mom and dad, hey, let's go this direction. Is that what I hear you saying?
1: You're absolutely right. So we have to act with a sense of urgency. We can't wait. We have to stem the tide of childhood obesity, type 2 diabetes, adult obesity, any diet-related disease in this country. 7 out of 10 top killers of Americans are related to diet. Heart disease, Alzheimer's, some cancers, stroke, type 2 diabetes. Obesity puts you at risk of all sorts of health conditions. We cannot wait. We have to lay the groundwork for greater reforms, greater change down the line. So as we work with schools that are struggling with the school lunch program, we want them to meet the federal standards, the changes that have currently been made, but we also want them to go above and beyond, that kids have greater options, have instilled healthier eating habits, work with their parents, families, communities, so that we can really begin to have a conversation in this country about what does it mean to eat healthier. Many folks know that eating a lot of meat is probably not good for them. Processed food is not good for them. Because of the rise in obesity, people are more sensitive and aware of what they're eating. They're thinking about what they're putting into their bodies, how it's made, where it comes from. We've done so much and have gone so far, but we have to go even further to really educate Americans and especially students and get them, when they're young, to instill these healthier eating habits now so that they don't develop type 2 diabetes and obesity and shy away from processed foods and heavy consumption of meat and dairy.
0: Colin, in closing, where can someone go listening to this program, maybe a school teacher, maybe someone that works on the school board or a cook at a school, where can that person go to learn more about what PCRM has to offer at the schools?
1: I would encourage wants to take action to join our Healthy School Lunch campaign to go to healthyschoollunches.org. Again, that's healthyschoollunches.org. And when they go there, there's a sign up on our website on the upper right. Just fill out a form and help us spread the word and work with more and more schools to increase plant-based options for kids around the country.
0: All right, healthyschoollunches.org. I recommend that strongly, listener. Colin Schwartz, Director of Government Affairs for the Physicians Committee for Responsible Medicine. Thank you, Colin, for being with us today. Wonderful words of wisdom. Thank you.
1: Thank you, Charles.
0: 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Goodbye, everyone. 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
3: 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Yea, all of you, be subject one to another, and be clothed with humility. 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
6: 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We look for ways to make him more tolerant, less stern. 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When Moses and his people reached Mount Sinai on the way to the Promised Land, God spoke to Moses. 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But there were a lot of terms to this relationship. In Christ, we too have a covenant with the Creator of heaven and earth, and it's unlike anything found in the Old Testament. We now have the privilege of approaching God one-on-one. 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
8: Now a look at your evening weather on Lafayette Christian Talk Radio. Mostly cloudy with thunderstorms today with a high near 89 and lows around 73. Intermittent clouds tomorrow with a high of 91 and lows around 75. For your Friday, partly sunny with thunderstorms with a high near 91 and lows around 75. And for Saturday, partly sunny with a high near 92 and lows around 76. That's your evening weather on Lafayette Christian Talk Radio.
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11: From the Christian News Radio Network, I'm Jim Miller. USS carried out a second wave of strikes against Iran today. In a post on X, U.S. Central Command said the strikes targeted Iranian military capabilities used to threaten vessels freely transiting through the Strait of Hormuz. CENTCOM says the U.S. holding Iran accountable at President Trump's direction. And the president says federal immigration agents will still conduct traffic stops. His comments come a day after the ICE said it was suspending most stops after two people were fatally shot by ICE agents during recent stops in Maine and Texas. Cities across the country preparing for more than just the heat wave this week. News Nation's Alicia Reed reports New Yorkers face water and air quality concerns as cooling center and beaches
12: open. There are currently 14 beaches with advisories across New York City. Reasons ranging from water quality concerns and pollutants to sewage and wastewater discharge. Beaches like Point Lookout are handing out a graphic warning flyer when you pull in.
13: Being out there and not being near the water, hot.
12: Extreme heat can be especially detrimental to people with comorbidities and the elderly. The city has activated Code Red, connecting homeless people with cooling centers. There's also the threat of poor air quality due to smoke from the Canadian wildfires.
11: Dangerous air conditions expected in Minnesota, Wisconsin, Michigan, and Ohio. The House approved a bill that would make daylight saving time permanent. The Sunshine Protection Act of 2025 would end the twice-a-year time changes, making daylight saving time the standard time nationwide. Legislation, which is backed by President Trump, now heads to the Senate. Life-threatening flash flooding targeting the Texas Hill Country and Big Bend regions. NOAA's Weather Prediction Center issued a level 4 out of 4 flash flood risk for the southern part of Texas Hill Country, with a broader level 3 threat, including the rest of the Hill Country and the San Antonio metro area through tomorrow morning. And the federal government taking a victory lap over the fraud task force. Here's News Nation's Jeremy Ross in Chicago.
14: The Trade Fraud Task Force, which is now a permanent force within our fraud division, has officially surpassed $1 billion.
15: Federal leaders calling that total the largest ever trade fraud crackdown.
14: The case that propelled us past the $1 billion milestone was brought right here in Chicago.
15: Prosecutors say in the last 98 days, they've made 900 major fraud enforcement actions impacting billions of taxpayer dollars with ties to Medicaid, Medicare, SNAP, and much more.
11: Government says technological advances make it easier to track the buyers and sellers of goods who try to evade tariffs and duties. England and Argentina will battle it out for a spot in the World Cup final this afternoon. From Christian News Radio Network, I'm Jim Miller. 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